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5: From the Sky News Centre at 1. One person has died and dozens have been injured after a vehicle was driven into crowds during a gay pride event in Berlin last night. Local media are reporting a white van drove into people at high speed before the driver fled the scene on foot. The French Foreign Minister has urged tourists not to cancel holiday plans despite wildfires raging across France and Spain. Nearly 300,000 people have been evacuated from their homes and a national emergency has been declared in Spain. British expat Nick Carter lives in Andalusia. He says the change in weather conditions is noticeable.
6: We've had a particularly long, wet winter. All of a sudden, a switch has flicked into a very hot summer. It has got hotter earlier in the year than it was last year, certainly. Yesterday, I think the temperature was up to about 41.5. So we are a little concerned.
5: Meanwhile, Scotland's First Minister says the changing weather has made efforts to tackle the ongoing wildfire in the Cairngorms more difficult. Residents told to leave the village of Nethy Bridge have now been allowed to return home. The blaze has been burning for over a week and a half. Justice Secretary Neil Gray admits there are challenges.
7: The weather conditions that have been very dry and the wind has picked up over the last number of days. We are seeing both forest as well as hills that mean that there are challenges in terms of access and for the deployment of helicopters being affected.
5: A 44-year-old man has appeared before an emergency sitting of Dublin Special Criminal Court in relation to a suspected dissident Republican car bomb plot. Simon Donovan was remanded in custody. Organisers say 150,000 people marched through central London yesterday in the world's largest trans pride event. Protesters voiced anger at the new guidance on single-sex spaces. And Anthony Joshua has set up a highly anticipated clash with Tyson Fury after claiming victory over Christian Prenger. The former heavyweight world champion knocked out the Albanian in the second round in Saudi Arabia. That's the latest. I'm Stevie Shillinglaw.
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8: Good morning. With your sports news, I'm Amelia Beltrow. Anthony Joshua has returned to the ring victorious with a knockout win against Christian Prenger in Jeddah. It took him just two rounds, each looking very different for the former unified world champion.
9: Christian Prenger's going to go for this one. One more knockdown and this fight is over. And Joshua doesn't look good.
10: It was always going to happen. And Prenger, I don't think he's going to get up. It isn't. And it's all over in the second round.
8: So victory keeps the Tyson Fury bout on track. AJ insists he can't be stopped.
11: You saw someone who's been knocked down, been through a lot, but got back up. And that's what life's about. Let's keep striving, man. Let's keep pushing. Let's keep supporting one another, because without none of you lot, there's no me.
8: Joshua also dedicated his win to his close friends Lats and Sinner, who passed away in a car crash in December last year. Elsewhere, Adam Ramsay-Petey had to settle for bronze in the 100-metre breaststroke final at the Commonwealth Games, but he seems content with his performance.
12: You never know what's over the mountain. It could be your biggest dream or it could be your worst dream. And actually having the courage to climb the mountain and look over the peak is, you know, what we do today. And unfortunately, it wasn't what we expected.
8: Sam Williamson won it for Australia, while Jersey's Philip Nowacki took silver. The 18-year-old becomes the Channel Islands' fifth ever podium winner at the Games, earning the first medal in the pool. Meanwhile, gymnast Gabriel Langton has been discharged from hospital after a nasty fall from the high bar. Team England say he has been cleared of any serious injury complications. And Arsenal have added Vinicius Jr. to their transfer wish list this summer and are exploring the possibility of a deal. No contact has been made between them and Real Madrid yet.
13: 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Extra strength, extraordinary, extrovert. 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
14: Yes, hello, good morning and welcome. It's Martin Kellner with you again. In for Fletch on Extra Time. We'll have more on that AJ Christian Prager fight a little bit later on. What a great tune the Albanian national anthem is. Really enjoyed that. I was thinking our national anthem sounds a little bit weedy next to some of these European ones. And of course, Albania was a communist country for a long time, you know, very strict regime there. I read a book by somebody called Leah Yippie, who grew up in, I think it's pronounced Yippie, it's Y-P-I. She grew up in Albania, and she wrote this book about growing up there and being an adolescent and how strict the regime was. But of course, it's now loosened up. My son's actually going to Albania for his holidays tomorrow.
15: I couldn't even tell you the capital of Albania.
14: Tirana.
15: Well done.
14: Hey. It's like, who wants to be a millionaire?
15: Holiday in Albania?
14: Yeah.
15: Fair play.
14: Yeah, so, well, you have to fly to Corfu, and then you can go from Corfu to Albania. But anyway, a brave performance by Christian Prager, and AJ gave him credit afterwards.
15: You'd be gutted, wouldn't you, if you were Prager to get Joshua on the floor in the first round, then you get knocked out yourself in the second.
14: I know. He couldn't have seen that one coming. But anyway, it means that the possibility of the fight between AJ and Tyson Fury is still there. Massive disappointment in the Commonwealth Games for Adam Peaty. We'll find out more about that.
15: Adam Ramsey Peaty.
14: Adam Ramsey Peaty. Why is he called Adam Ramsey Peaty?
15: Because he's married to Gordon Ramsay's daughter, and he's taken their name.
14: Really? Fair enough. Did Gordon Ramsay force him to do that? Did he get him into, backed him into a corner and start swearing at him, saying you're going to have that? Anyway, yeah, Adam Ramsay PT. So we'll hear from him a little bit later on in the show. As we're talking about the pool, the first ever medal in the swimming pool for Jersey, or for the Channel Islands generally. And you see, that surprised me. There's been 5 Channel Island medals over the history of the Commonwealth
15: Games.
14: Only
15: 5?
14: Yeah, but only one in the pool, which when you think they're surrounded by sea, you'd think that's where their expertise would hold forth. But anyway, it's good news for them. We'll look ahead to the new Premier League season with Simon Johnson, who'll join us. He's on Chelsea's pre-season tour.
15: He's in Australia.
14: Yeah, who are they playing?
15: They take on Western Sydney Wanderers, who I believe are 12th in the A-League.
14: Are they really?
15: Tough opposition.
14: Yeah. Well, these warm-up matches, that's what they're like, really. And it's probably a revenue-raising exercise more than anything else going on.
15: It does annoy you, though, doesn't it? They won't do FA Cup replays anymore, but it's all right to jet them off to Australia.
14: Yeah, absolutely. Well, we'll talk to Simon Johnson, not just about Chelsea, but we'll look ahead to the new Premier League season. And when you look at those two outstanding transfers, Elliot Anderson to Manchester City for £116 million and Morgan Rodgers to Chelsea for £117 million, it's going to be an interesting season. Who's going to prevail as far as that goes?
15: Outrageous money, isn't it? Arsenal as well, apparently exploring Vinicius Jr.
14: Yeah.
15: That'd be intriguing. Did you see Vinicius
14: Jr.? Well, that
15: happened,
14: or is that just one of those rumours that flies around? This stage, pre-season, all sorts of... I nearly said something.
15: Oh, my word.
14: All sorts of rumours fly around, whether it'll happen or not.
15: Apparently, Vinicius Jr. has had a bit of a...
14: So what's happened to...
15: Chin surgery.
14: Has he?
15: He's had his chin reshaped.
14: For any particular reason?
15: I'm not too sure.
14: Not just cosmetic, is it?
15: That's what's been going around.
14: Right.
15: Yeah.
14: But what about Gimaraes? Were they not
15: Arsenal in for him? I think it's about £80 million. Newcastle won. I love Eddie Howe. I feel so sorry for Eddie Howe losing all his best players.
14: Yeah.
15: If Arsenal sign,
14: what's happened to Tonali? Has he gone to Spurs?
15: He's gone to Spurs. £100 million. £100 million for Tonali. Goodness me.
14: Don't rate it.
15: No. He's not worth £100 million, is he?
14: Fair enough.
15: And also, after Newcastle stuck by him after that betting saga.
14: Yeah.
15: I feel a little bit let down if I was Eddie Howe.
14: Yeah, I would too. Yeah. They stood by him. It's similar to Pacatar and West Ham.
15: Very true.
14: They stood by him with the...
15: How on earth did Pacatar actually start for Brazil at the World Cup, by the way?
14: He was good for Brazil.
15: Was he?
14: Yeah, did you not watch him in the Brazil?
15: When he
14: got injured, that was when it all went pear-shaped for Brazil. Up till that point, he was pulling all the strings. He, you know... he was the guy in the middle of the park for Brazil who, you know, was pulling the strings, doing the pass, played some killer balls, very much like the one he did for Jared Bowen in the Conference League final. He was playing really well.
15: Do you miss him?
14: Not really, because he was a disgrace the last 6 months of West Ham. You know, he really was. And that sending off, just outrageous. So I don't miss him, but, you know, I do accept that he had he performed well for Brazil. And when he got injured, that all collapsed for them. Shape.
15: Yeah,
14: and
15: still no signings at West Ham, though. I've been looking through. You're not even linked with players now.
14: But Jared Bowen's staying.
15: Yes.
14: Is Diouf staying?
15: Well, apparently Brentford are in for him at the moment. They're sniffing around.
14: Are they?
15: Would you want him to stay as well?
14: I think so. He's a bit lacking in the final ball. He'll bomb at, you know, and then he'll play the same ball into the centre. And even if there's nobody there, he's not got much variety to his play.
15: You have been linked with Southampton defender Harwood Bellis as well.
14: Yeah.
15: So that if you pull that off, that would be impressive.
14: Yeah, for the Championship.
15: And then why leave Southampton to go to West Ham, who will finish below us in the Championship?
14: Well, you say that. We'll see. On top of Simon Johnson, looking ahead to the new season, we'll be playing my favourite game, Who's Dead? We're paying tribute to a couple of major figures from 1960s pop music. You won't have heard of
15: either
14: of these two.
15: Go on then.
14: Beaky died last week. We mentioned that.
15: Yes.
14: He's called John Diamond.
15: What group was he in?
14: Surprisingly, he was in Dave D, Dozy, Beaky, Mick and Titch.
15: That was the name of the group?
14: That was the name of the group.
15: The name of the band?
14: No.
15: Yeah. They're an actual band, not a novelty act.
14: No, not a novelty act at all. They had about like 5 top 10 hits in the sort of mid-60s. They were great. Swindon band, I think. Swindon or somewhere around there, Chippenham.
15: The best thing to come out of Swindon.
14: Well, you say that, but don't forget their roundabout in Swindon. Also a big railway town, of course. So we will pay tribute to Beaky for 60s music fans, of which I'm one, of course, and David Clayton Thomas, bass guitarist for another band you've probably not heard of, Blood, Sweat and Tears.
15: No, that's a better band name. That's a lot better than David Bleaky.
14: Dave D. Dozy Beaky. Yeah, well, they were big. They were big in the 60s, and people took them seriously. We will also have our letter from Blackpool with Jed Mills. Mm-hmm. That's always good fun. He's looking ahead to League One with Blackpool. At the start of every season, Jed predicts automatic promotion for Blackpool from League One. They only just, half the season, they were fighting relegation last year under Steve Bruce.
15: I forgot Steve Bruce was at Blackpool.
14: Well, he was. He's gone now. I've forgotten his name. Ian Everett. Yeah, I think it's Ian. Anyway, Jed will know because he does all their online stuff, and he's a bit of a host at Blackpool. Whenever Blackpool are doing a special event, Jed turns up in his shiny suit and his dicky bow and does all that. So Jed, well, he is Mr. Blackpool. Yeah, quite seriously. So we will have his letter from Blackpool as well. We'll play How Old Cary Grant and the Film Club. Do the Film Club again. We're doing the Cosmetics Film Club, and I'll tell you why. They found the guy actually now, but police were searching for a 17-year-old boy who was accused of a shoplifting spree.
15: Uh-oh.
14: So he was going to a shoplifting spree, but basically he was stealing from, not stealing from the sort of place you think a 17-year-old boy would steal from.
15: Normally go for booze, I'd imagine.
14: Yeah, booze, yeah. Vapes, whatever. He was stealing from Boots. Police are looking for a 17-year-old boy with a lovely moist skin. So anyway, they found the guy, and he was stealing from from Boots and from Holland and Barrett. So probably
15: very niche
14: and very healthy. So we thought we'd do the Cosmetics Film Club. The ones I've come up with. I can't even read my own writing here. Moisture Eyes of Laura Mars. Lorenzo's Oil of Ule, Bring Me the Head of Alberto Balsam, From Blusher with Love, Facial Attraction, and Old Spice World.
15: We've got Stacky the Blue Nose on the text, who says, Little Body Shop of Horrors.
14: Good one.
15: That's good. And Fake Tango in Cash.
14: Yep, fair enough.
15: Oh, and also, we're being told Justin Hayward The lead singer of the Moody Blues was also born in Swindon. There we go. XTC. And the band XTC.
14: Do you know XTC?
15: I do apologise for my...
14: Yeah, do you know XTC?
15: If you told me one of their...
14: You're a bit too young. What year were you born?
15: 92, but if you give me one of their songs, I will probably get it.
14: Making Plans for Nigel.
15: Making Plans for Nigel, yes.
14: Yeah, that was one of the great songs.
15: That was their only song, wasn't it, really?
14: No, Senses Working Overtime. That was another hit for... See, old DJs never die. They just end up on Talk Sport. But, the XTC had some fantastic songs.
15: No, I apologise.
14: Great band, Swindon. Great band. And there's lots of other things come out of Swindon. I can't... I used to cover Swindon. I used to work for the Western Daily Press many years ago in Bristol. And Swindon was one of the places we covered. So I did know. I used to go to the Wyvern Theatre in Swindon.
15: Well, we celebrated Bradford on last night's show. So
14: Swindon tonight.
15: We should celebrate Swindon.
14: Swindon tonight. If you've got any interesting facts about Swindon, do text. I can't read the text, but Kane will read them for you. If you do want to text us, 81089, or you can get directly in touch with me at Martin Kellner at Talk Sport. I'm here with Dave Rhodes. Good morning, Dave. You all
16: right?
14: Good morning. Yeah, caught you when you were doing something.
16: I was having a coffee. Gonna stay awake somehow.
14: And Kane Reeves, who we've already heard from. All that I told you about, all that to come, plus loads more. Stay with us right here on Talk Sport. Simon Johnson will be with us after the break.
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14: It's 10 o'clock in the morning in Sydney, Australia, and I'm delighted to say we can go there right now and join Simon Johnson of The Athletic. He's there on Chelsea's pre-season tour. Simon, a very good morning to you.
31: Good morning, Martin. It's refreshing to talk to you at a more reasonable hour.
14: Yeah, lovely for you, isn't it? 10 o'clock in the morning. Have you had your breakfast yet, or you're just about to?
31: Yeah, I've already done my little grocery shop to keep costs down, because you can imagine it's quite a pricey trip.
14: Yeah,
31: so So no swanky breakfast by the harbour for me this morning. Just a nice little bit of OJ and a few other bits and pieces I picked up.
14: Fair enough. Now, it's we've got a bit of a delay on the line, so I'll let you do a bit of a monologue. I was mentioning earlier on, I mean, it's going to be a fascinating Premier League season. What's your view on the major action in, and we'll talk about some of the other transfers and rumoured transfers as well, but the major action, obviously, is those two midfielders. We're talking about Elliot Anderson to Manchester City for 116 million and Morgan Rogers joining Chelsea for 117 million. So that's a bit of a midfield battle. I mean, what's your view on that and the prospects generally for the Premier League season?
31: Well, it feels like a decimal point is missing in a way. I joke, obviously, but the money we're talking about is crazy, but it's the market. You know, it's going in this, it's always going to go in an upward direction. And of course, the two deals, or certainly the Morgan Rogers deal, was affected by the Elliot Anderson deal. The moment that was done, Aston Villa, understandably, given that Morgan Rogers is an attacking player and they're obviously more valued in the game, they were going to ask for more money. And hence, you've got this 1 million token extra amount that Chelsea paid. But they are extraordinary sums. I think they're both clearly talented players. Elliot Anderson, it just shows that Man City sort of are looking to refresh that midfield, give it sort of a bit more younger legs. Who knows how long Rodri's got there at the club. And in Morgan Rogers, look, Chelsea have been after him for over 2 years. Their interest in him dates back, or the connection with him dates back even longer, when you think that Joe Shields, who's the sporting director at Chelsea now, was at Man City when he arrived at the academy. So there's that connection that dates back a long time. And Chelsea wanted this sort of versatile attacking player, and he was number one on the list from the get-go. But of course, look, we won't know if they're value for money until a lot later down the line. Declan Rice has obviously shown at 105 million that the price tag didn't affect him too much. Moises Caicedo has played well for Chelsea. Enzo Fernandez to a degree as well. Two other 100 million plus signings over the last few years. So these guys, perhaps it helps for Morgan Rogers that there's two other 100 million pound plus men in the dressing room with him at the moment, I should say, because who knows what's going to happen with Enzo Fernandez. Yeah.
14: Yeah. Is Morgan Rogers out there in Australia with the Chelsea team?
31: No, because like with all international players at their respective clubs, they have to give them three weeks off. And of course, he basically flew back from World Cup duty to finalise the deal, and then understandably did his medical on Monday and then went off on his much needed holiday. Yeah. But from what I'm told, he's desperate to get started as soon as possible, and will be there basically from the moment they walk back in the door again after this tour is over.
14: Right, and Chelsea also close to signing. I know we had James Gill on yesterday, keen Crystal Palace fan, and he was lamenting the fact that Chelsea are close to signing Maxence Lacroix from Palace. That's going to be another big money transfer, isn't it?
31: Yeah, again, he's been a prime target of theirs. Of course, they've been looking at improving the central defence, which has been a real problem area for Chelsea for quite a few years. Really, sort of since Thiago Silva left, they haven't had much cohesion back there. It didn't help that Levi Colwill was out for most of last season with an anterior cruciate ligament injury. But Lacroix, I think they like him because, look, at 26, he's experienced in the Premier League. He's obviously won a few trophies with Crystal Palace as well. Now France international. And they think that he can sort of be ready-made defender to slot in next to Levi Colwill. But yeah, we yet to see what kind of formation Xabi Alonso is going to play. That'll be part of the lessons we're going to learn on this trip, hopefully. But if it's a four, if it's a three, then these guys can certainly play together. Yes. That should happen soon, Martin. I think it's a 52 million price, which is a good deal for both clubs, I think.
14: Yeah, talking about management, obviously Maresco is now at Manchester City. I don't think they've appointed him just because he looks exactly like Pep. But what I mean, you interviewed him and you observed him closely at Chelsea. Do you think Manchester City have got? It's difficult to replace Pep, but do you think they have a plausible replacement?
31: I can certainly understand the reasoning behind it, because of course he's had two spells at Man City already, working in the academy and then also as Pep's assistant. So he knows the club. It won't take him too long to settle in. Of course, like he'll know the people there already and quite a few of the players. But I do, my sort of caveat would be, this has come, given the size of the job, we're talking the equivalent of succeeding Sir Alex Ferguson and Arsene Wenger at Manchester United and Arsenal, respectively, in terms of sort of size of job and the task and the pressure at hand. I do feel it's come a bit early for him. He's only had a very brief, you have to say, managerial career, you know, is the number one. 14 games at Parma, one season at Leicester, and 18 months at Chelsea. And when you consider sort of what he's got, what task faces him, sort of replacing one of the greatest managers in English football history, given the amount of trophies he won, that is some burden to live up to. So I'd be very sort of cautious about sort of predicting big things for Maresca, but there is of course a very good squad to work with, so that will certainly help him out.
14: It certainly will. We're going to take a short break, after which we'll revert to oldish technology, as in the telephone. And we'll tell you, you all know how that works. And we'll talk to Simon Johnson of The Athletic on that. Meanwhile, if you've got your own phone there and you want to give us a call on anything, 03717 22 33 34. Possibly on AJ. We'll get more on that later. This is a text which I can sort of half read here. It's from Mo. Mo, he says, "Hi, morning, guys. I appreciate Joshua had a lot to deal with this year." That's an understatement. "However, he always had a weak chin, and the fight with Fury is 5 years too late and media hyped as the biggest, I've heard this view before, as the biggest British fight ever. It's not close to the original Ben V. Eubank at their prime. Finally, it's... he refers to my daughter on Sky News. Done a brilliant thing. I heard it. I watched it late, earlier on as well. But if you want to get in touch with us, maybe talk to us about AJ, who I say we'll get more on that later on, 03717 22 33 34. If you want to text us, 81089. And if you want to text me, at Martin Calder, at Talk Sport, whether it's for the Film Club or for Why Swindon is Famous, etc., etc. But anyway, more from Australia and Simon Johnson, who'll join us from there after the break.
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14: And a very good morning to you if you just joined us. It's morning in Australia as well, 10 o'clock in the morning there. And we're with Simon Johnson, who's out in Australia on Chelsea's pre-season tour. Just a word about Manchester United as we look ahead to the new season. They missed out on Matias Fernandes, who they're quite keen on signing. He's gone to Spurs. However, I did read a piece that, I'll tell you what it says. This was in the Telegraph. It says, Burns, their northern football correspondent, deployed in a deep role in last night's friendly. The Englishman Mason Mount could negate the need for United to acquire a third midfielder. So he could be, you know, the replacement for Matias Fernandes, who they were trying to sign, and other midfielders they've had a look at as well. Do you see Mason Mount in that role, a sort of deep line midfield role for United?
31: Well, I think it's certainly a possibility, Martin. His career has not really got going at Old Trafford since joining there in 2023. It's been a number of injury issues, unfortunately, for him. Mason Mount is a very talented guy. He's still quite young in the football scheme of things. And he one of his great assets is sort of his work rate. So he could certainly make a difference, but the worry would be what happens if he does pick up another knock and is ruled out again, because then of course United are still a man down in that area of the pitch.
14: Yeah. Just to talk about financial issues, how close, Sam, do you think Chelsea are to staying within financial fair play?
31: Well, yeah, inevitably this is coming under the microscope because of the amount Chelsea are spending. We've already talked about a few signings they've made. They also signed Marco Palestra as well for a tidy sum. But Chelsea have also started making sales. Of course, Cucurella, Andre Santos, a midfielder that's joined Manchester United. There's going to be sort of more sales to come. I think there's quite a few players that essentially Chelsea is saying, well, if someone bids for them and meets sort of like the kind of valuation, then they can go with their blessing, as it were. So, well, I sort of hinted before the advert break that someone like Enzo Fernandez, although he's definitely not going to be cheap, is someone they would be sort of prepared to listen bids for their valuation is 120 million, but there's players like Liam Delap, who of course only joined last year for 30 million. Nicholas Jackson, I think you should look at that one as a possible. And I could go on. There's centre backs galore that they've got on their books. That especially now Lacroix's arrived. You know that's sort of another player sort of down the pecking order. And Trevor Chalobah is. There's been a lot of talks between Como and Chelsea over the last few weeks sort of about the fee. Yes, I can understand what and about to spend 100 million in sales last summer, the first Premier League to bring that.
14: Yeah. I think we're going to have to cut it off there because... Simon, we're getting huge delays. We thought we'd be better off with the telephone and what we call FaceTime audio. But it's been great to speak to you anyway, and do enjoy the rest of your time in Australia. What's the weather like there?
31: Well, hopefully this important information does come through to you. It's a bit chilly in the morning, but it's about 18 to 20 degrees during the day, and nice and sunny, so not too bad.
14: Luxury. It's humid and hot here in London at the moment. Thank you very much indeed, Simon. It's a shame we had a bit of a delay on the line, because I wanted to talk to you about the cricket and the chance of Joe Root now emerging as the favourite to take over as the England Test captain from Ben Stokes. But sadly, that's for another day. Thank you ever so much, Simon.
31: Thank you, Martin.
14: There we go. Simon Johnson of the Athletic joins there. We've got a little bit of animal cruelty news.
10: Oh, okay.
14: Yeah. a hedgehog that was... Yeah. A hedgehog. That's where we're going to start. A hedgehog that was deliberately painted blue and yellow, the colours of Leeds United.
10: Of course it was a Leeds fan.
14: Has died after suffering breathing problems. The female hedgehog named Honey by rescuers who were unable to rescue the... unfortunately it's died.
10: Where did they find Honey?
14: Well, they tried to rescue... I don't know where they found it, but it was found... Oh, yeah. It was found covered in thick oil-based paint in a garden in Leeds. West Yorkshire Police are investigating on a charge of animal cruelty. Now, whether that's because they painted it in Leeds United colours, whether that is considered to be... cruel and unusual punishment on
10: it.
14: Dirty
10: Leeds. Dirty Leeds.
14: Well, you have to say, yeah, they're, although, you know, the Leeds, they like being called Dirty Leeds.
10: They do.
14: They love it.
10: They do.
14: They love being called Dirty Leeds. Most of them. Can you read any? Oh, yeah. Swindon, famous for the roundabout, the magic roundabout, but also famous for XTC and Duncan in Wallington, which is, that's, in Wiltshire, I think, yeah, from Wallington, says the late, great Rick Davies of Supertramp, which will be another band. Right. Have you heard of
10: Supertramp? Oh, mate, I love Supertramp.
14: Oh, right.
10: I do, yeah.
14: It's before your time.
10: One of my favourite ever clips from Clips of the Week on TalkSport is features Supertramp, where a caller, they're speaking to Mike, is it Mike Rutherford from Mike and the Mechanics?
14: Yes, yes.
10: And he goes, where did you come up with the idea for Salisbury Hill? No, that was Peter Salisbury. Oh, well, what do you think of Supertramp? It's just so bizarre and random. I love Supertramp. The other singer, who was the other singer? Not Roy Hodgson.
14: No, Roy Hodgson. His career in pop music was fairly brief.
10: Someone Hodgson.
14: Non-existent.
10: The other singer who could hit the real high notes. He was born in Pompey.
14: Oh, right.
10: Yeah.
14: Do you not hate him if he was born in Pompey?
10: Well,
14: are you not? Is it anything in? Because we're playing Portsmouth in the EFL.
10: You are the League Cup.
14: League Cup.
10: To start the season.
14: Yeah.
10: Game's gone. Starting the season with the League Cup. But anyway.
14: Yeah. But anyway, so we're playing Portsmouth. You're on our side.
10: 100%, well, yes, because we've got them twice in the league. I was going to say when we're in the Premier League and Portsmouth are always below us, we'll always get them in the cup, yeah. But. I hope you smash them, start their season off miserably.
14: And do you hate everything about Portsmouth? Yeah. You know,
10: I hate it because I'm a little bit jealous, I'll be honest.
14: You're jealous of Portsmouth?
10: Well, they've got a South Sea beach there. It's quite nice. And
14: so it's Portsmouth. I'm just thinking of the... There's a word that I can't use here about certain towns throughout Britain, you know, who Andy Burnham has come in and said that he's going to revive these towns. There's like where I live in Wakefield, it was a thriving market town, et cetera, et cetera. Now it's full of vape shops. And, well, you know, it's full of vape shops and a few charity shops.
10: And a few Turkish barbers.
14: And loads of Turkish barbers, tattoo parlours, nail bars. You know what I mean? And most towns in Britain are like that. You know, Mansfield, which is a town I know quite well.
10: Oh, I love Mansfield.
14: Do you?
10: Yeah, my best mate lived in Mansfield. Yeah. I used to go there quite a lot.
14: It's a fun town. It's a fun town to go out in Mansfield. I did a programme on Mansfield 103.2.
10: Did you really?
14: Only for a few weeks. It wasn't a regular...
10: You've been everywhere.
14: I've been everywhere. But, you know, Mansfield's quite a fun town. But again, you can see the economic decline wherever you look. And I'm wondering between Portsmouth and... So people in Leeds, for instance, Leeds has become commercially more successful, you know, banking and insurance and all that sort of stuff. So people in Leeds would look down on Wakefield. They would see Wakefield in, and I'm just wondering, between Southampton and Portsmouth, does one town, is one town, has one town declined less than the other? Do Southampton people

0: must, with the London Stadium, you must miss the old school feel with the bowling ground, and that's what we miss about the Dell. St Mary's a bit of just a bowl.
1: Yes. Took you a long time to become accustomed to it.
0: Yeah.
1: Same as West Ham. You know, now the London Stadium, they're quite successful in London Stadium. You know.
0: Do you like it when you go?
1: I'm happy with it. My uncle's got a season ticket, and he's got a couple of seasons, and he passes one on to me. He's got good seats.
0: Ooh.
1: So
0: is there such a thing as a good seat at the London Stadium?
1: Well, this is sort of preferable to when I sometimes I get an old person's seat. You know, although they stopped doing that as much as it used to be a really good discount if you were if you were an older person, and I'd be sitting there with a load of London cabbies. You know, they all sit in there, and that was always quite interesting, very interesting conversations. But I do miss what you call it, the bling ground.
0: Yeah.
1: Still call it Upton Park. Nobody used to call it the bling ground until we were moving.
0: And that's why I rate Everton for keeping Goodison for the women's team. Because there's nothing more depressing than seeing a site of an old football ground.
1: Yeah.
0: An old block of flats, or just a parking, just a big parking lot. It looks awful.
1: Yeah. Or an IKEA. Yeah. We'll take a short break. We'll be back with more stuff. And as I say, we will, if you want to talk about AJ and the possibility of Tyson Fury and AJ meeting in that fight, which is being hyped. I mean, I tend to agree with the text we got earlier on that it's, you know, it should have happened long ago to be the event that they're talking up to be.
0: But I think it will always be an event, though, won't it? It will still draw the audience, no matter how long we wait for it.
1: Yeah, but there's, boxing is like 80% hype. This is the way I look at it. I mean, I know there are people, Adam Casserole, there are all sorts of people, they flipping love their boxing, but that's the way, I look at it. 80% hype, 20% sport. Although I did watch it was only two rounds, so I didn't have to watch for long. I watched the AJ fight a little bit earlier on. And, he thought he was in trouble, but I didn't think he was in that much trouble, even when he was knocked down.
0: Really? I thought that was going to be a massive upset on the cards.
1: Did you? Yeah. Well, mate, I don't know boxing that well. And I did listen to the documentary we had on here between 12 and 1 with Robin Reed, who was Joe Calzaghe's big rival, middleweight boxing. And I, when I switched on, I thought, blimey, what's Terry Christian doing on here? It sounded just, and I thought, and then they were talking about boxing, fighting Joe Calzaghe. And I thought, when did Terry Christian ever fight? You know, he was a bit feisty on the word. You've heard of Terry Christian.
0: I have, yes.
1: Yes, Mr. Mank. But Robin Reed sounded exactly like him.
0: Gary on the WhatsApp says, Fury and Joshua have given us some great battles over the years, if they were fighting in my garden, I'd close the curtains. Just taking the public for mugs and lining the pockets of the promoters.
1: Yeah, well, that's the sort of thing that I would agree with, but give us a call if you've got another view. Leicester's King Power Stadium, says Dan, is exactly the same stadium as St Mary's.
0: It's the same stadium, but just with blue seats.
1: Right.
0: Yeah, it's not very... Although they paid double the price to build it compared to
1: really?
0: Us. So, yeah. A more expensive St Mary's.
1: Yeah. We take a short break. Stay with us. Give us a call. And don't forget, we've got the film club as well. I'll do some of those after the break.
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6: Now, we're doing the Cosmetics Film Club. Ian Lunt has come up with Golden Eyeliner. Very good. What else we got here? Body Shop of Horrors from David Warren. The Tea Tree of Life. The whole nine Yardley, that's the sort of old cosmetics make, Yardleys. Angela's Eyelashes, very good. Steve Mitchell, Robert Clifford, On Golden Ponds, one for the teenagers. That's before your time. Ponds, it was a cold cream, it was a cream you put on your face. Yeah. So, what else we got here? The Eddie Izzard, Are They Fall? Do you want to... Are we okay?
7: We are. My microphone wasn't on. Now it's on.
6: Excellent.
7: I was taking in these brilliant films.
6: The good ones, actually, today. The Sons of Katie Boyle. Brackets one for the teenagers, says Steve Mitchell. Most of these are for the teenagers.
7: Who's Katie Boyle?
6: Sorry?
7: What was... It was Katie Boyle of Cosmetic?
6: No, Sons of Katie Elder was the film.
7: Oh.
6: Katie Boyle was... She used to introduce Eurovision before Wogan. Before Wogan. That is about 40 years before you were born.
7: That was.
6: Yeah.
7: I didn't realise anything existed before Wogan.
6: Steve Mitchell says, it really annoys me how you start reading film club entries, but then get distracted and discuss something else and don't return to it. Now, come on, says Steve. But that is how I always get distracted. You know, once you're talking, there's other things happening and...
7: like me asking who Katie Boyle is.
6: Yes, absolutely. What else we got here? The Man in the Iron Mascara. Very good. Glengarry Glen Lip Gloss from Paul S. The others from Patrick. John McNabb. The Wife, the Cook, the Thief and Her Makeover. The Eyelashes of Laura Mars. Very good. Loads more. If you do want to send us any of those, you can. It's at Marty Keller at Talk Sport. Now, before we move on, we're going to... I was talking about Terry Christian.
7: Yeah.
6: I got him mixed up with Robin Reed the boxer. We have an anonymous text here. It says, I would pay good money to see Terry Christian repeatedly punched in the face. That's a bit harsh. That's a bit harsh. Because I follow him on Twitter and he follows me on Twitter as well. Let's talk to Finlay, isn't it, who's on the line.
7: Yes, Finlay, the Chelsea fan.
6: Yeah. Finlay, good morning to you.
8: Good morning.
6: So you wanted to talk about Chelsea. They're out there in Australia. Sadly, we couldn't quite get the full story with Simon Johnson. But what's your view? Big spending, but they're getting rid of players as well. So that will help with financial fair play. What's your view on the prospects?
8: Yeah, absolutely. I think Chelsea have got a good chance. And obviously, they can still got plenty more money to spend because of the money they're making on sales. Still must have about 10 players they probably want to flog. People like Jackson, they should get good money for and things like that. So, yeah, I'm optimistic.
6: Yeah. Well, I think you've got good cause to be optimistic. Why didn't Garnacho work out at Chelsea? Because when he first came into the Manchester United team, he looked sensational. What went wrong there, do you think?
8: Well, I don't think his attitude's helping anyone. I think he's probably a bit of a bad egg, as people would say. But Chelsea, the money they've got for him or should get from him with the loans... You can't really turn that down, I don't think.
6: No, you're probably right. Well, good luck to you. You know, it's now that we're in a different division, I'm not that
8: Who
6: bothered.
8: Do you support?
6: West Ham. So we're now, and Kane supports Southampton. So it's a full championship lineup
7: it's
6: here.
7: EFL show.
6: Yeah. It's the EFL show. But
8: Fantastic.
6: Yeah, good luck to you, and thanks for your call, Finlay.
8: No Yeah, thanks very much, guys. Thank you.
6: No worries. There we go, Finley.
7: I do back who and I am really get the best out of Garnacho, though. I mean, you look at he took Rashford from United.
6: That's
7: and
6: true. Yeah,
7: he got him firing again, and Jadon Sancho didn't really work out, but
6: no. I take your point on that. Now we'll play that clip.
7: Oh yes, I've dug out the Super Tramp clip. So Duncan in Wallington, we're paying tribute to Swindon. He said the late great Rick Davis of Supertramp was born there, and this is one of my favourite clips from Clips of the Week.
6: Have a listen.
1: We're going to take some calls. Mike Rutherford is with us from Mike and the Mechanics. 08704 202020. This is Mark, who's down in London. Mark.
3: Hello, Ian.
1: Hi, you're through to Mike.
3: Good evening.
1: Hi.
3: Hello, Mike.
1: How are you doing?
3: Seen you several times.
1: Right.
3: Hamburg, Manchester and Birmingham.
1: That's good.
3: That was in the 70s when Phil Collins was on the drums.
1: Right.
3: Now, a question I've got to ask you here is, how did you come out with the Salisbury Hill? Where did that come from? Because that was a brilliant, one of the best songs I've ever heard.
1: Right. Well, unfortunately, that wasn't me. That was a song by Peter Gabriel.
3: Well, it was Peter, yeah, but weren't you involved in that?
1: No, that was his sort of first real kind of solo album he did when he left Genesis. But I mean, I agree. I think it's a great song.
3: I've seen Genesis live several times, and they're one of the greatest sounding bands I've ever seen in my life. What do you think of Supertramp?
6: Because it's one of our well-refreshed listeners there, that has said. That clip goes back a few years, because I don't know who the presenter was.
7: The sad thing is, we never got to find out what Mr. Rutherford thought of Supertramp, though.
6: No.
7: It's a real shame.
6: It's a real shame.
7: Roger Hodgson, that was the other Supertramp singer.
6: Yeah.
7: Not Roy Hodgson.
6: Not Roy Hodgson, no. Never in Supertramp. thank you very much for going to a couple of nice messages saying it was good to have me back. It was Fletch. Back with you next week, I'll be doing the odd stand-in, I think, from time to time. I don't know, but possibly back in the future. But meanwhile, just shamelessly plugging something, if you do want to listen to me, usually one, two, maybe sometimes three times a week, I do a bit of a podcast on Substack. Some of them are free, some of them you've got to pay for. The ones where I do a lot of swearing, those are the ones that are for Prime subscribers only. And I have a house band who will perform in a number of different styles. And this is my house band bigging up my podcast in disco style.

0: There we go.
1: How do you afford the band?
0: Well,
1: you must be earning a decent whack out of that.
0: Oh, it's unbelievable. You've no idea how, you know, what a revenue raiser it is. The band, they all live with us. So we moved them all into the house. They've got a big Winnebago in the garden.
1: They're in the tour bus outside.
0: Yeah, the tour bus is outside. And AI is a wonderful thing. So, coming up, the next bit of the show will be, we'll do our letter from Blackpool.
1: Mm-hmm. Never been to Blackpool.
0: Never been to Blackpool?
1: No, I should do.
0: You should go. You should go to Blackpool.
1: For any particular reason?
0: You know what I was saying about vape shops and Turkish bathers? Blackpool is one of the most deprived areas of Britain.
1: Oh, well, you're selling it, lovely.
0: Yes. Well, it's coastal towns. It's very hard to revive them. You know, there's, I suppose Hastings was one. Hastings was a really, I had a mate who lived in Hastings, and that was one of these towns that, suffered a lot of economic deprivation and all the, you know, and all those indicators were really bad. Another one, Scarborough. See, Scarborough's beautiful. Have you been to Scarborough?
1: I think as a kid.
0: Yeah.
1: It wasn't a memory that lasted long.
0: No, well, the thing about Scarborough is, you know, it's got all these natural advantages, but then it's just, I don't know whether they're, these days, there'd probably be migrant hotels, but there was a lot of, you know, a lot of the big old hotels were taken over by people.
1: You've not sold Blackpool or Scarborough to me so far.
0: No, well, coastal towns, they do suffer. What's Tracy Emin? Margate. Margate has been revived through art. You know, there's Tracy Emin and the big gallery and all that sort of thing. So they need to do something to, to keep these, to give them a boost. And Blackpool's a bit like that. Jed Mills does his best. You know, Blackpool does have, it has the tower and it has Jed Mills. And that's what it's got. And the football team. Anyway, Jed will do his letter from Blackpool in the next bit of the show. Also in the next bit of the show, if we've got time, we'll pay tribute to Beaky from...
1: From Titch Dave, Nosey Dodd.
0: By the end of the show, you'll be able to say, it'll trip off the tongue. Dave D, Dozy, Beaky, Mick and Titch.
1: Oh, see, how did you? That's pretty impressive.
0: Yeah, from Wiltshire. I'm not sure whether they're from Swindon, but I know Dave D was he was a police cadet who attended the accident in which Eddie Cochran, the famous rock and roll star, died.
1: Oh, so that's quite cool.
0: That is quite cool. And from that, he went on to be Dave D of Dave D, Dozy, Beaky, Mick. He's got me at it now. Dave D, Dozy, Beaky, Mick and Titch. Anyway, all that to come. If we've got time, we'll do that. And we'll also hear from Adam Peaty, who had that huge disappointment. Although he's put a positive spin on it, I think. But a huge disappointment in the Commonwealth Games.
1: And we'll hear from AJ as well. He spoke to TalkSport outside in the ring as well after his second round knockout.
0: Yeah.
1: Which was so close to being an upset.
0: Indeed. All that and more.
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12: From the Sky News Centre at 2, one woman has died and 17 people have been injured after a van drove into crowds in Berlin last night. It happened during the Christopher Street Day Gay Pride event close to the Brandenburg Gate. The city's mayor, Kai Wenger, called it a brutal attack on our free and open society. Peter Carville is a British writer who lives in the German capital.
13: There would have been 50, 60,000 people here. I cannot imagine that the Berlin police would not have had plans for security at this. This will ripple out. People will come to terms with not only what's happened, but the fact that this has happened in a place where they assumed that they would be safe.
12: The French military has been brought in to try to help deal with wildfires sweeping the southwest. President Macron says the country's united, standing shoulder to shoulder. British holidaymaker Jez Cartwright was evacuated from Bordeaux.
14: It's a changing picture every hour. We moved here from Cap Ferret, which is at the end of the peninsula. 40-minute journey took 2.5 hours because of all the traffic. There is a wind change and suddenly you're covered in ash and smelling of smoke. It's not pleasant at all.
12: One person's died in one of several wildfires in central Spain. Meanwhile, Scotland's First Minister says the changing weather has made efforts to tackle the ongoing wildfire in the Cairngorms more difficult. Residents who were told to leave the village of Nethy Bridge have now been allowed to return home. A 44-year-old man has appeared before an emergency sitting of Dublin's Special Criminal Court in relation to a suspected dissident Republican car bomb plot. Simon O'Donovan was remanded in custody. Anthony Joshua has set up a highly anticipated clash with Tyson Fury after claiming victory over Christian Prenger. The former heavyweight world champion knocked out the Albanian in the second round in Saudi Arabia. And the lineup for tomorrow's Hungarian Grand Prix has been rejigged after penalties for Lewis Hamilton and Kimi Antonelli. Seven-time F1 champion Hamilton drops from second to fifth for impeding Oscar Piastri, while championship leader Antonelli is now down to seventh. That's the latest. I'm Stevie Shillinglaw.
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15: Good morning. With your sports news, I'm Amelia Beltrow. Anthony Joshua has returned to the ring victorious with a knockout win against Christian Prenger in Jeddah. It took him just two rounds, each looking very different for the former unified world champion.
16: Christian Prenger's going to go for this one. One more knockdown and this fight is over. And Joshua doesn't look good.
17: It was always going to happen. And Prenger, I don't think he's going to get up. It isn't. And it's all over in the second round.
15: So victory keeps the Tyson Fury bout on track. AJ insists he can't be stopped.
18: You saw someone who's been knocked down, been through a lot, but got back up. And that's what life's about. Let's keep striving, man. Let's keep pushing. Let's keep supporting one another, because without none of you lot, there's no me.
15: Joshua also dedicated his win to his close friends Lats and Sinner, who passed away in a car crash in December last year. Elsewhere, Adam Ramsay-Peaty had to settle for bronze in the 100-metre breaststroke final at the Commonwealth Games, but he seems content with his performance.
19: You never know what's over the mountain. It could be your biggest dream or it could be your worst dream. And actually having the courage to climb the mountain and look over the peak is, you know, what we do today. And unfortunately, it wasn't what we expected.
15: Sam Williamson won it for Australia, while Jersey's Philip Nowacki took silver. The 18-year-old becomes the Channel Islands' fifth ever podium winner at the Games, earning the first medal in the pool. Meanwhile, gymnast Gabriel Langton has been discharged from hospital after a nasty fall from the high bar. Team England say he has been cleared of any serious injury complications. And Arsenal have added Vinicius Jr. to their transfer wish list this summer and are exploring the possibility of a deal. No contact has been made between them and Real Madrid yet.
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0: And a very good morning to all you progressive milkmen out there. A bit early. It's a bit early to be delivering the milk, 2:05 in the morning. So let me tell you about How Old Cary Grant, which comes up in the next hour of the show. So if you're still going to be awake after 3 o'clock and you want to give us a call and take part in the quiz, always great fun. Not always as shambolic as it was last night, but that's half the fun of it. 03717223344. And the prize you can win is a beautiful book by a great man, the fantastic Chris Kamara. The book is Cammy, My Unbelievable Life. Of course, unbelievable, he invented that word. And he is the most famous man in Wakefield. He lives, I always advertise myself as the third most famous person in Wakefield. You've got Chris Kamara, you've got Jane MacDonald.
1: Jane MacDonald, you're below Jane MacDonald.
0: I think so. Yeah, it's a shame, really, because she's on like cruise ships all over the place doing Channel 5 programmes. But anyway, Cammy, that's the book we're giving away. It's really, really good. I was just reading bits of it, and highly entertaining. I don't think Chris Kamara recorded it rather than wrote it. He talks about, I've written this book, but I remember he had a previous, this is probably about 20 years ago, when he used to do the Sky football in the afternoon on
1: Saturday.
0: I was doing a show at Radio 2 in those days, and we often caught the same train back from King's Cross to Wakefield. And I said to him, I'd written a book at the time, and I said to him, I'd sent him a copy, and I said, have you read it? And he said, no. He said, I haven't read my own autobiography. I said, you didn't write it? He said, no, I didn't write it. I haven't even read it. Whether he's read this one or not,
1: I'm sure he has.
0: Yeah, I'm sure he has. But you can win it. It's a beautiful, lavish hardback book, lavishly illustrated. It's marvellous. It's got all about what he's done on Soccer AM, of course, and also his current health issues and all that. It's a brilliant book, and he's a brilliant, brilliant guy. He really is. So that's what you can win. 03717223344. We give that away when we play How Old Cary Grant. Meanwhile, we've got a call from Victor. Victor, I'm told, is a Leicester City fan, but has an interesting fact about Swindon as well. Victor, good morning to you.
21: How are you, Martin? You okay?
0: I'm fine. Yourself?
21: Yeah, not bad, mate, not bad.
0: Good. Well, you're a Leicester City fan, desperate times, really, though you would think that you're pretty well nailed on to go straight up from League One.
1: Happy with Russell Martin?
21: Yeah, not too bad. We'll see how it goes. There's ups and downs for Leicester.
0: Yeah.
21: But I'm sure, we'll bounce back, so, good and bad, good and bad.
0: Good and bad, good and bad. But you should bounce back, really, just in financial terms. Do you live in Leicester?
21: Say that again?
0: Do you live in Leicester? Is it your hometown?
21: Yes, hometown.
0: Excellent. Lucky man living in Leicester. Birthplace of Gary Lineker, obviously.
21: Yeah. And Shawadi Wadi, they're from Leicester as well.
0: Shawadi Wadi from Leicester?
21: Yeah.
0: Yeah, it's another Willy band Thor. Have you heard of Shawadi Wadi? And what's your interesting fact about Swindon?
21: Right, so you remember Melinda Messenger, ring card girl?
0: Yes.
21: She's from Swindon?
0: She absolutely is from Swindon. And I'll tell you who else, that's nudged something in my mind. Diana Fluck is from Swindon. Yeah, Diana Fluck. Do you know who Diana Fluck is?
1: No, I don't.
0: Do you know, Victor, who Diana Fluck is?
21: I don't have a clue.
0: Diana Dawes.
1: Oh,
0: big British film star in the 60s,
1: I wonder
0: really.
1: If she changed her name.
0: Yeah.
21: We actually lost to Swindon in the 1994 playoff finals, Wembley Stadium, Leicester.
0: Yeah.
1: Wow.
0: Yeah.
1: Goodness.
0: Well, there's another
1: Swindon
0: interesting...
1: Premier League once upon a time.
0: Yeah.
1: They were.
21: Who was that? Swindon, yeah, they were.
1: Wow.
0: Yeah. I don't know what sort of age you are, Victor. Do you hanker after Filbert Street?
21: Yeah, I used to go to Filbert Street back in the day when I was, I'm not that old, but like I said, when we were back in the school days, we used to get complimentary tickets from our school to go to the Filbert Street. That's when Brian Little was the manager.
0: Ooh, Brian Little. I know Brian Little.
21: Early 90s. Yeah, Brian Little.
0: Fantastic. So
21: left, we were sponsored by Walker's Crisps.
0: Sponsored by Walker's Crisps. Yeah. Marvellous. Yeah,
21: good old Gary will know about them. Yeah.
0: Gary Lineker will know about.
21: Because Gary's mum and dad actually used to have a
0: greengrocer's
21: on the local. That's right, on the market.
0: And I think he used to serve there occasionally, Gary Lineker, and his brother has got a bar
21: in Tenerife.
0: Interesting facts about Leicester and Swindon. Victor, thank you ever so much for your call. Appreciate
21: it. Can I just say one more thing? I've got something regarding the cosmetic films. I've got to get that one in there. Is that all right?
0: Go on, yeah.
21: Mad Max Factor.
0: Mad Max Factor. A few people have come up with that. But bless you. And best of luck for the coming season.
21: Like I said, up with it down. But like I said, I think we'll bounce back up. But good with the bad.
0: Yeah, you should do.
21: You take care, Martin.
0: And you. Thank you, Victor. Sam wants to talk about Spurs. Sam, good morning to you.
2: Good morning.
0: So what did you want to say?
2: I want to speak about Spurs in the transfer market already.
0: Right.
1: A lot of money spent.
0: A lot of money. Fernandez.
2: Yeah, a lot of money. Good Tonali. Money being spent as well.
1: Yeah. Do you not think 100 million on Tonali is a bit pricey, though?
2: Yeah, it's the market nowadays, though, isn't it? Yeah. Like Morgan Rogers, 117 million. That's steep.
1: Mateus Fernandez, me and Martin both know how good a player he is.
0: Classy, lovely to watch.
1: So young as well, still.
2: He's a very good player. Did you see his goal against MK Dons the other day?
1: Don't get too excited about that, though. I think Gabby Abolahor was saying you can't celebrate a goal in effectively a training game.
0: No.
2: Of course you can.
0: The third and fourth place playoff, which was essentially an exhibition match.
1: So where else you got to spend as well, though, this summer?
2: Definitely got to bring in a striker. I reckon we bring in Krupiardi from Bournemouth.
1: I don't think they'll let him go.
0: Don't you?
1: Nah.
2: They've just signed a striker, haven't they, from Benfica. So I reckon they're going to think about letting him go, Ardy.
0: So not a relegation struggle this season as far as you're concerned?
2: No, I reckon we're going to be right up there, Ardy.
0: That's the optimism of July. Wait till August and September.
2: You've got to be optimistic, though, haven't you?
0: Of course you have. That's what it's all about. But as they say, at the end of the day, it's the hope that kills you.
1: Spurs play Auckland FC at 4 a.m.
0: Right.
1: Today. Yeah. We'll keep you across that on TalkSport.
0: I bet we will. Is that on the telly?
1: I don't think so.
0: Thank you ever so much. Sam,
2: no worries,
0: bless you for your call. Thanks a lot. Right, if you do want to call us at 03717 223 344, and that's the number if you want to take part in How Old Cary Grant, which we'll do in the next bit of the show. We'll probably also have another shameless plug for my Substack before the end of the show as well. Next, though, it's our letter from Blackpool, and it's the one and only Jed Mills who will join us after the break.
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0: 'cause when I pulled it out, I pulled my shirt off as well.
1: Well, once more, as in days of old, the joyous strains of George Formby Jr. For those of you who are older listeners, George Formby Jr. means it's time once again to link up with the one and only Mr. Jed Mills, Mr. Blackpool himself. Jed, thank you ever so much for joining us.
2: It's more than a pleasure, and it's been too long. So I thought you died, but it was great to get a text from you, which was lovely. So, yeah.
1: No, still alive, still a going concern, remarkably. Yeah, I'm defying medical science and still
2: and
1: breathing.
2: And the triple lock pension.
1: And all that, yes. The triple. Thank God for the triple lock pension. Although, you know, a lot of people think it should go. But let's not dwell on those matters. Let's talk Blackpool. I mean, the remarkable thing, Jed, is that you're there in Poulton le Fylde. You've got the beautiful resort of Blackpool on your doorstep, and yet you've just returned from San Sebastian on your holidays.
2: More of a look at what the others do. You know, like the benchmark that we set as Blackpool, you know, to others, like, you know, Saint-Tropez, San Sebastian and all these other lower class.
1: Yes. Well, what has San Sebastian got that Blackpool hasn't?
2: Well, that's the big question, isn't it? I mean, it's got three Michelin star restaurants within about a mile of each other. Mm-hmm. You know, which, listen, who needs them when you've got wonderful fish and chips on the front?
1: Indeed.
2: I know which I prefer, is put it that way. So, and I know what a lot of English people would prefer. I don't know. I think the reason why Blackpool isn't as good as kind of all these is the weather. There's no doubt about it. It's the weather.
1: Because it's not rained for three weeks. It's beautiful sunshine. Where better in the world to be than Blackpool?
2: And our brand new UK City of Culture bid is in for 2029. So we're trying to become the UK City of Culture.
1: That's got to be a joke, Jed.
2: It's not a joke. So in 20, and we're through to the next round, apparently. So,
1: fantastic.
2: Yeah, it'll bring £10 million in funding to support local arts and community events, they say. So, you know, is it Hull that got it?
1: Hull's had it. I think Bradford had it as well.
2: Yeah, so. And look what it did for them, you know. I mean, people are, it's never been as busy. So hopefully Blackpool secure this City of Culture, and then who knows what might happen.
1: I'll tell you what has gone missing from Blackpool. There's been a bit of a debate going on in the Times about seaside postcards. I mean, not particularly the rude ones, but seaside postcards generally. Mm. Some people saying, older readers who get the Times, saying it's a real shame that nobody goes on the holiday and sends postcards anymore. What the guy was saying, who wrote this piece in the Times, he was saying there ought to be a sort of cheaper, economical postage thing for sending postcards. So, you know, maybe a rate of 20p or something, just a very cheap postcard rate. Then somebody wrote in a letter here saying, good luck with trying to revive the seaside postcard. On a recent visit to Blackpool, I was unable to find a single shop that still sold them. And this is a letter in the Times from Stephen O'Loughlin of Cleveleys in Lancs.
2: Wow.
1: I mean, he's in Cleveleys. Why is he going to... I mean, Cleveleys is the seaside, isn't it? Why would you go to
2: Blackpool?
1: It's literally
2: 5 minutes.
1: Yes, it's down the road, isn't it?
2: Walk quicker than posted it.
1: Yeah. Is that true that you can't get a seaside postcard in Blackpool?
2: Sadly, yeah. I mean, you probably can. Somewhere among the front, I reckon there will be some shops. I'm just trying to think of one that springs to mind. You probably will be able to get one in there, but he's right. I mean, I was away last week and there was I didn't see a postcard either. Yeah, which they were always there. Whether it was the view of the bay of where you are, the tower, of course, with Blackpool, or like you say, the comedy ones, you know, the kind of the two fat ladies wearing the bikinis type things, you know what I mean? Them sort of ones, which were always good fun, weren't they? They were great fun. Kept comedy writers in work for years.
1: Politically incorrect, obviously.
2: Yeah, but they were very popular. very popular. Yeah. But no, you're right. I don't think you do see them. And I think, yeah, you're probably right. The postcard will cost more than the postage. Yeah. And it's like the... I always hate it when I receive an email Christmas card. I just think it's the laziest thing you can ever say. There's no thought process gone into it. It's literally, and I think that's sadly the case now, where, you know, back in the day, you literally had to physically go and get the Christmas cards. You had to write them, didn't you? So it's a pain now. My wife does them, and she's like, do you want to write any Christmas card? I'm like, God, who am I going to send it to? And then when
1: you
2: someone
1: could send
2: sends
1: one to
2: you
1: me,
2: one,
1: Jed.
2: Yeah,
1: you
2: that's
1: could
2: true.
1: Send one to me. I never
2: that's
1: got
2: true.
1: One this year.
2: No. Well, it's one of these where you, and then someone sends you one, so you're kind of obliged to send them one back because if you don't, you think it's going to be rude. In my old house, we used to receive about 3 or 4. An old lady used to live there, and obviously she passed away, obviously, or was in a care home and passed away, but she used to, obviously people didn't know, and still sent them to the old house. Mm. And we knew they were Christmas cards, so we used to put them up, you know, just to make our house look a little bit more
1: lovely.
2: Popular than what
1: lovely.
2: It was, yeah.
1: You're bringing the mood
2: which
1: down.
2: Is illegal is illegal, isn't it, actually?
1: Is it?
2: Just criminal, yeah, to open someone else's mail, so there, yeah. Anyway. Take me away.
1: Yes, you're bringing the mood down. You see, you're talking care homes and, you know, imprisonment and stuff like that. Let's bring it down even further and look ahead to Ian Evatt's season this year for Blackpool. Yeah. You were full of confidence last time we were talking.
2: Oh,
1: Blackpool didn't get promotion. I got the boot. So now we can look ahead with joy in our hearts to a brand new season. You've got the league. I just looked at your fixtures. You're at Grimsby away.
2: Yeah, but that's an EFL trophy game,
1: EFL,
2: so no one's bothered about that.
1: That's the League Cup, I think some people call it. That's 8th of August. But then you kick it off 15th of August, Wickham at home.
2: Yeah.
1: You're still going to be involved doing the online stuff for Blackpool?
2: I am. It's been signed, sealed and delivered. So I'm back there this year. Looking forward to it, actually, although I can't do the first game on the 15th of August. Normally I'm on holiday, but I've done the holiday and then I was back. But my little lad's at Sunderland's Academy that week playing a tournament, so
1: really?
2: I can't so we're up there, so
1: well,
2: if anyone's up
1: great.
2: There in the Sunderland, so we're up there for the weekend, but so I can't do that one, so but I think it's a great run of fixtures for Blackpool, because Wickham, tough game, then the Stockport away, tough game, then
1: very tough.
2: But I think it's a great run of fixtures for Blackpool, because Wickham, tough game, then the Stockport away, tough game, then
1: very
2: Peterborough
1: tough.
2: At home, who weren't brilliant last year, but they've always got something in them, I think, Peterborough. That's a tough game, followed by Barnsley and Reading. So I think for Blackpool fans and Blackpool itself, I genuinely think that's a really good start for Blackpool. It's a tough start, but I think it's a good start, because we'll know where we are, and if we're losing those games, we're not going to be in and around the top. If we're winning them, drawing them, I just think we're going to be there or thereabouts. Now, you know me, I love a positivity.
1: Yes. Oh, you missed a positive.
2: and a prediction. And last year, I thought we were going to be automatic promotion. So I'm not going to go that far because of last year was just a disaster, wasn't
1: it?
2: Every time we spoke, we seemed to get worse. Anyway, Ian Evatt has had him running in pre-season, and we've just signed a couple of fantastic players. Well, three actually fantastic players. One especially that came in last week that was on loan and was instrumental in the middle of the park. So he's signed on a permanent, and genuinely, we had a lot of injuries last year, and I think that was down to a poor pre-season under Steve Bruce. So this season, we had an excellent pre-season. Ian Evatt's record when he came in, bear in mind he was firefighting, you know, obviously he took over from Steve Bruce, you have to just work with what you've got. Ian Evatt's record, we finished 13th in the season, which was mid-table. Despite it was horrendous all the time, we actually finished 13th. Now, Ian Evatt's record, he was top six. I think Leicester will probably win the league just because of how powerful they are in terms of the money.
1: Yeah,
2: but I think we'll get playoffs. I really believe in this squad. And there's a lot of excitement around Blackpool this season. So, but I think good start to the season with those fixtures, because that will tell us exactly where we are. You know, we're beating Wickham at home, maybe getting a draw against Stockport, beating Peterborough. I think that will know whereabouts

0: we are. So we're excited to start. Can't wait.
1: Well, you're always excited, Jed. And and you'll be especially giddy just back from your holidays. You'd have got a nice tan. When I left the job, somebody posted, I shouldn't read these things, but somebody posted something online to say, thank God Martin Kellner's gone. I won't have to listen to Jed Mills talking about his diet. But I'm still going to ask you, are you still on the sort of one meal a day?
0: Yeah. Still fasting. Do the one meal a day. On my holiday, I always have a little relax. But I don't go wild. You can't. It's too hot. Do you know what I mean? So for burgers and chips every night. So
1: you're still eating the salads and
0: working a treat. And that's gone really well. And in other news, we bought a theatre.
1: You've bought a theatre?
0: Yeah. We've leased it off the council. So we now are proud owners of Thornton Little Theatre. So it's a small 200-seater.
1: 200-seater?
0: Yeah.
1: Do you know, that's just the right size for me, a 200-seater. I'm looking for places to do gigs. So, when I've got a show together, I'll come to give you a shout.
0: Because we have got 200 seats. We've just taken over, so we've got Chitty Chitty Bang Bang on this week from a small production company. So good luck to them. But only took over 4 weeks ago, and we've had to completely gut the place, new sound, new light, everything. So that's a new little venture. It's more for my wife, not for me because I'm busy, but more for my wife. So support little theatres because I've realised they're bloody expensive to run.
1: Well, of course they are. You know, you've got, well, everything's expensive to run these days, isn't it? Your heating, your lighting and all that sort of stuff.
0: Yeah.
1: And you've got to bring in snow, you know, because I don't come cheap.
0: No, what are you, 100, 150 quid, something like that?
1: I was thinking more in the four-figure. Because I know Ken Dodd used to do Blackpool. You know, he was Mr. Blackpool for, summer seasons and that sort of thing. And I'm going to pick up the Ken Dodd mantle and hopefully I'll be asking for cash, payment in cash.
0: Yeah, that'll be fine, no problem. We'll set that on the bar.
1: Meanwhile, talking of great entertainers, thank you so much, Jed. Let's finish with another great entertainer, the great man George Formby. Thank you so much, Jed.
0: Thank you.

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1: The new Hot Honey McCrispy at McDonald's. It's got hot honey in it.
2: Hot honey.
1: And bacon. 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
6: Well, for the first time, TalkSport is bringing you commentary from the Commonwealth Games. On day two, England's Adam Ramsay-Petey had to settle for bronze behind Jersey teenager Filip Nowacki and gold medalist Sam Williamson of Australia. That was in the men's 100 metres breaststroke at the Commonwealth Games in Glasgow.
7: The veteran of British swimming and the up-and-comer in Filip Nowacki in lane three, the teenager representing Jersey at these Commonwealth Games, but people think incredibly highly of him. It's the men's 100-metre breaststroke final at the 2026 Commonwealth Games. They are on their blocks, they're told to take their marks, and we are underway. 100 metres, the breaststroke, an event that Adam Ramsay-Petey has dominated so often in his career, but it is an excellent start up there in lane two from Michael Hooley. He has started at a blistering pace and is leading early here. Ramsay-Petey will start to look to move through the field. Also Sam Williamson, the Australian that we mentioned, looks to be in the silver medal positions. They reach the turn. What a first 50 from Hooley.
8: Yeah, as expected, he did exactly the same in the semi-final yesterday. He broke the games record for the 50 metres at the halfway mark, but expecting to fade here, and this is where Adam comes into his element.
7: Well, the crowd are on their feet. The crowd will find their voice. This is going to be a real battle as Ramsay-Petey and Williamson are starting to move through the field into first and second. But at the moment, it looks like Williamson, the Australian, just has the edge on Adam Ramsay-Petey. Nowacki going next to Petey in lane three is moving well as well. This could be right up to the wall. In fact, Williamson looks like he's going to take it. He does, and it's Nowacki that takes the silver. Ramsay-Petey will have to settle for the bronze. A superb swim by Sam Williamson, a time of 59.17, and then the up-and-comer, the young teenager in Filip Nowacki, who takes the silver in 59.34, Ramsay-Petey the bronze in 59.65.
9: Adam, you said there's a lot going through your head. I've just overheard you say that. Can you begin to communicate to our radio listeners what's going through the heads?
10: Well, unfortunately, sport is sport, and you never know what's over the mountain. It could be your biggest dream, or it could be your worst dream. And actually having the courage to climb the mountain and look over the peak is, you know, what we do today. And unfortunately, it wasn't what we expected. So I think for me, at 31 years old, with, you know, my second child on the way, we've got a lot of decisions to make, because this sport does cost. And you know, it's been a hell of a cycle, 3 months, 4 months, moving down to London, adjusting everything, really rushing to get up to pace. And I honestly think back now, I'm like, there's not a decision that went wrong. There's not a thing that I could have done better. I absolutely worked absolutely every cell of my body into this meet. And, you know, I think with Europeans on the horizon now in the next 2 weeks, I think we've got an opportunity to fix that. It wouldn't be my first time where I've had a slower Commonwealth or a slower championships into another one. I'm just spitballing. I don't really know how to answer that, to be honest. It's too raw.
9: You're an emotional guy, and this seems to be an emotional night.
10: Yeah, because I'm a father. I think I'm not ever afraid to show weakness because I know how important it is to show emotion. I know how important it is to show happiness and love, but also times of, you know, failure, in a sense, of a moment of silence, I guess, with myself. But I think that emotion has helped me win world records, win gold medals. But it also makes me realise that a bronze medal isn't the end of the world, and I can still learn from it. I can still, you know, bounce back, and I've still got a big dog inside of me that wants to fight.
9: And when you get to that point in the future when you reflect on things, maybe put these medals and swim caps on display. This will be the first one that says Ramsey Petey, and there'll be a bronze medal next to it.
10: Yeah, I think, you know, I think that's a good thing. I mean, I don't keep any of my medals, to be honest, apart from the Olympic ones. I always give them away because it's just a fleeting moment for me. I remember it with my heart. I remember it with my mind and my spirit. And for me, it's just a piece of metal that represents that. It's not really that important without sounding arrogant, I guess. I'd rather a younger kid experience and feel that to stick and pursue their dreams. But yeah, in essence, it would be my first one. It's been a while, you know, 2 years, and we're still getting used to this format. Obviously still getting used to my emotions at 31 years old. Thought it got easier, but I think with a daughter on the way, they're only going to get worse in a sense. But, you know, I think we look at sport and we look at what I have been able to achieve. It's been incredible. But also what I've been able to learn. You know, that's the real lesson here. Then, you know, it is sport and it is beautiful, but
9: you're not packing in though yet.
10: No, too early for that. Too early.
2: That's a great interview, isn't it? Like, yeah. The actual raw emotion. I love hearing athletes speak after their events because they're honest, aren't they? Rather than the boring normal footballer interviews. Well, we'll look to the next guy.
6: Well, yeah, it depends on the sport, doesn't it? Really. I mean, I suppose there's some sports like. Cricketers are always better in interviews than footballers. Golf as well, because golf is such an emotional game, you know, played in the head. And it's what you call a roller coaster, isn't it, golf? And you never know how it's going to finish. But yeah, great interview with Adam Ramsey Petey. Had to settle for third place. Let's get a word now with the teenager from Jersey, Filip Nowacki, who took the very first silver medal, the very first medal that the Channel Islands have ever won in the pool.
9: Congratulations, and your feelings on that?
11: Yes, thank you very much. I mean, that was a great race, and it's always a privilege racing against Adam. And, you know, some of the Aussies, it's my first time, so, you know, to walk away with a silver there and Jersey's first medal in quite a long time, I'm very proud of.
9: And what about you? A breakthrough moment?
11: Yeah, you could say, I mean, just a touch off my PB, but nonetheless, you know, first senior international meet long course, so very happy with that swim.
9: And for people that are maybe questioning why we have the Commonwealth Games, it's for islands like Jersey, isn't it?
11: Yeah, I completely agree. I mean, you know, Jersey, and there's a lot of other islands like Guernsey, Isle of Man, that aren't recognised necessarily by World Aquatics, but are recognised by the Commonwealth.
9: And just, you mentioned it, beating Adam Ramsey Petey, what does that mean to you?
11: Yeah, I mean, very special. I think, you know, he's done great in the fact that, you know, he's over 30 and he's still going, which truly amazes me. And, you know, if you said that 20 years ago to someone, they wouldn't have believed you. And I think it's amazing that sport's progressing through, you know, senior levels. And as you get older, you can still compete against the best.
6: Wow, he talks fast, doesn't he, Filip? And swims
2: considering
6: fast.
2: He's just done, a massive swim. Fair play to him.
6: Yeah, Filip Nowacki.
2: That's the first medal for Jersey in the pool in 36 years.
6: Yeah. Well, today, Luke Whitehouse goes for gold for England in the men's all-round final in the gymnastics. Wales' Ruby Evans qualified in second place for the women's event. There'll be 10 medals up for grabs in the swimming this evening, including the fastest event at the tournament, the men's 50 metres freestyle. And all four home nations are in action in the netball.
2: You any good in the pool?
6: Do you know what? Not competitive at all. I can swim, but as I've often said, in the first week of the Olympics, when it's all the swimming, and there's just so many different, you know, you can win 7 gold medals in swimming. There's so many different disciplines. I often, in the past, I have to admit, I've often said, I don't see swimming as a sport.
2: What? How not?
6: I don't see swimming as a sport. I see it more as an effective way of not drowning, which is my view on swimming. But there you go. You know,
2: that's that you deserve a medal then for surviving.
6: Yes, absolutely. They go through it all, don't they? And the getting up at 5 o'clock in the morning to go into an empty municipal pool. I did an interview once with, I've forgotten the name of the swimmer, Duncan Goodhue, because he's from actually from Bradford. I did an interview with him once, and he was talking about, you know, what his parents had to go through and take him to the pool every day and all the training. So I know they go through a lot, and...
2: I'd never be able to be a diver, because you'd have to. It's just the in and out of the pool. That would drive me mad.
6: And also, there's always the danger of if you try something particularly fancy, banging your head on the diving board, which is never good, never good. Right, I think we'll have a short break, and then I will pay tribute to Beaky from Dave. What are they called?
2: Dave Titch Beaky, Dozy Fan Daddy,
6: yeah, all that lot. So we'll pay tribute to Beaky from Dave D. Dozy Beaky Mick and Titch. Very sadly,
2: Dave D. Say it again.
6: Dave D. Dozy Beaky Mick and Titch.
2: Dave D. Dozy
6: Beaky Mick and Titch.
2: I can't do it. I can't.
6: Well, we'll pay tribute to him because sadly, big star in the 60s. Sadly, we lost him last week at the age of 81 from undisclosed cause. So we'll pay tribute to him after the break.
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13: 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Don't you know of Ashley?

0: I like this.
1: Well, there you go. You see, that was the first big hit for Dave D, Dozy, Beaky, Mick and Titch. Between 1966 and 1969, the group secured 10 consecutive top 20 singles. Big. Now, I mean, not quite the Beatles, but big.
2: That is impressive.
1: Yeah, 10 consecutive top 20 singles, including such earworms as Bend It, the one we just heard, Hold Tight, and Zabadak.
0: Zabadak?
1: Zabadak. Best of all was The Legend of Xanadu, which we'll play when we've finished paying tribute to John Beaky Diamond, described here as an unapologetically old-school guitarist. Do you play the guitar?
0: I can't. I've got no musical talent whatsoever.
1: You? Oh, you were playing a bit of air guitar then. Legend of Xanadu, with its epic blast of mariachi trumpets, cracking whiplashes, and the band dressed on Top of the Pops like extras from a spaghetti western. That was a number one for them in 1968. Very old school and ashamedly Tin Pan Alley. John Beaky Diamond and his colleagues never made the mistake of taking themselves too seriously. Their second album was titled If Music Be the Food of Love, Prepare for Indigestion, and included such songs as Lose of England and Hair on My Chinny Chin Chin. Brackets, Huff and Puff, close brackets. There was a couple of old-fashioned songwriters, Alan Blakely and Ken Howard, who wrote their songs. They discovered them playing in Swindon in 1964.
0: Hey.
1: Yes, as Dave D and the Bostons. That was their original name, Dave D and the Bostons. They took over their management, and they came up with the name. Dave, this is Ken Howard and Alan Blakey, came up with the name there. The group reunited in the 90s without Dave D. He left. They played the nostalgia circuit as simply Dozy, Beaky, Mick and Titch. Various different, and you know, the lineup changed like they do with these people who do solid silver 60s tours and that sort of thing. For the last decade, Diamond's, this is Beaky, was the only founding member of the group still in the lineup, following the departure in 2014 of Ian Amy, who was the original Titch, and the death the following year of Trevor Ward Davis, who was the original Dozy.
2: Fair play to him for sticking with it as well and still
1: absolutely
2: playing.
1: Diamond was married twice, and he's survived by two sons, Jodie and Liam, from his second marriage, and by a daughter, Della, from an earlier relationship. She had been adopted at birth, but 30 years later tracked down her father. "You don't know who I am," she told him, when she rang him out of the blue. "Oh, yes, I do. You're my daughter," he replied to Delia's astonishment. "It was so lovely. There were no barriers, no resentments, only joy and happiness that we'd found each other." I'm turning into Davina McCall here.
0: This is beautiful.
1: Yes. Anyway, that's a very sort of 1960s pop, you know, a daughter from a previous relationship who, you know, there's a lot of that.
0: Touring around.
1: Precisely. John Diamond was born in 1944 in Salisbury, Wiltshire, to Marie and Stan Diamond, with a settled lineup of Dave D, who was a former policeman, on lead vocals, and the other ones we mentioned. They gave up their jobs as painters and car mechanics in 1962, followed the Beatles to Hamburg, and on their return, they did a summer season at a Butlin's holiday camp in Clacton-on-Sea. and they were picked up from there. Surprisingly, it says here, there was little rock and roll bad behaviour, possibly having a former police officer as the lead singer. And we mentioned the fact that he attended the accident in Chippenham, because he was a cadet in that part of the world, of Eddie Cochran. You've heard of Eddie Cochran?
0: Yeah, I've heard of Eddie Cochran, yeah.
1: Big rock and roll star died in that car crash. Now, it was rumoured that Dave D had taken his guitar, Eddie Cochran's guitar, but he didn't. He did have a strum on the guitar.
0: Well, took it from the car crash?
1: That's what

0: room, but it's not true.
1: No.
0: Not true. But he did have a strum on it, which, I mean, I think he did attend to the accident and got the ambulance and everything before he strummed the guitar. But he did have a strum on the guitar. Later, it was... Now, I don't know how this happened, but somebody did tell me the story. Mark Field, who was Mark Bolan of T-Rex. Mm. You heard of Mark Bolan?
1: Yes.
0: Yeah. He had a strum on the same guitar later on, and he also died in a car crash, which is a bit spooky.
1: That yeah. is, isn't it? Did Titch turn up to his no, scene as well?
0: No, it wasn't Titch, it was Dave.
1: Dave, sorry.
0: But he didn't. He didn't. They all turned up. Dave D. Do- Ladies and gentlemen, Dave D. Dozy Beacon Titch have come to administer first aid to you. Well, the group shared a dressing room with the Rolling Stones. At one point, Dave D left in 1969. No further hits after that. So a lot of hits in a very short time. That's basically the story. In 1987, the group moved to Marbella. This is also very typical. Moved to Marbella, playing in the bars on the Costa del Sol.
1: That's a cool life, isn't it?
0: Yes, it really is. When they returned to Britain, Diamond stayed behind, running a 1960s-themed bar in Puerto Banus, which I think is a place that a lot of British holidaymakers go, and fronting a group called the Beakies. So their own group, the Beakies. When he returned to Britain in 2013, he resumed performing and continued performing into his 80s. I can't believe, he said, how many people still want to hear the 1960s songs, he said. People love the memories and they keep coming back. So let's revive another one of those memories and we'll treat you to your first hearing of The Legend of Xanadu.
2: Esta es la leyenda del Xanadu.

0: This would have sounded cool in their bars in Marbella.
1: It's brilliant. It's the Whiplashes. I think we've got a couple more of them coming this Saturday. Here we go. But catchy as well. It's catchy tune.

0: feel like I've probably heard this in, like, an episode of Heartbeat.
1: I think you would. You will have definitely heard it in an episode of Heartbeat. But I'm surprised you've never heard it on Paul's show. You
0: know, we probably have.
1: He would. Because there's five of them, Dave D, Dozy, Beaky, Mick and Titch. His musical birthdays.
0: They would have popped up,
1: They would have popped up in musical birthdays, definitely. Anyway, there you go. It's our tribute to John Diamond, alias Beaky. There's one for the teenagers, definitely.
0: Why was his name Beaky then?
1: I think he...
0: Was it actually... It wasn't a stage name. I would have used Diamond. That's a cool... That's a cool sort of rock pop star.
1: Well, Beaky was a stage. He'd have been called Beaky. That's a good point. If you know why it was called Beaky, let us know. If you want to text us 81089 at Martin Kellner at Talk Sport, or of course you can phone us 03717 223344. Still to come, we look back at that, and you can phone us about the Joshua fight and the upcoming fight that's threatened between Joshua and Tyson Fury after that. You thought he was in trouble. I didn't think he was in trouble.
0: Even though he was on the ground twice?
1: He was on the ground twice. He just seemed to have pushed him over, really.
0: Yeah.
1: And when Joshua Garpy was grinning...
0: You'd be fuming as well, wouldn't you? I would just be gutted that I got Anthony Joshua on the floor in the first round, and then the second round I've been knocked out.
1: Yeah, like,
0: What a waste. But Eddie had said that a contract has been signed for the Fury and Joshua fight, but still no actual date or venue or anything like that. It feels like a contract has been signed for about the last 5 years, doesn't
1: it? Yeah, well, they've been talking about it for long enough, haven't they? 03717 223344. It's also number four, How Old Cary Grant. We're giving away My Unbelievable Life by Chris Kamara, Cammy. And it's a beautiful book. I was looking at the pictures. I haven't got time to read, but looking at the pictures, some fantastic old... It's a picture of him playing against Gazza. Because, of course, he played for Portsmouth for a bit.
0: Played for Pompey, yeah. Brentford, Swindon, Stoke and Leeds as well.
1: Yeah.
0: Oh.
1: And managed Bradford.
0: Did he really? I don't remember Chris Kamara as a manager.
1: Yeah, he was a managed Bradford for a bit. Yeah. And he suffered a fair bit of racism, you know, because there was a lot around when he was playing. And he's older than you think. I think he's about 70 now, maybe 69, round about that. You know, but he doesn't seem, when you see him on TV, you know, I mean, when he was doing the Saturday afternoon.
0: Soccer Saturday.
1: You would have thought he was about, like, in his 40s, but he was actually in his late 50s, early 60s when he was doing that.
0: He was, it's just a classic reporter, missing the red card. I think that was at Portsmouth. He was doing the game as well.
1: Yeah.
0: That was a great lineup on Soccer Saturday, wasn't it, back then?
1: It certainly was. Georgie Best, Charlie Nicholas.
0: Georgie Best was on it, of course.
1: Yeah, sure is. Charlie Nicholas. I think some of the others that were on it.
0: I've got a feeling Alan Brazil might have been on it once as well, because...
1: Well, Alan Brazil used to be the commentator.
0: Yeah.
1: Or no, the co-coms. He did co-coms on the EFL, I think.
0: He did, because there was a famous Charlton Athletic against, I want to say, Man City, maybe, in one of the playoff games.
1: Playoff finals, yeah.
0: And, it popped up on Sky Retro or something. Alan Brazil was co-commentator.
1: Yeah.
0: I had no idea he used to do that.
1: Yeah, he did do that. Oh. But I think it was largely the EFL rather than the Premier League, and that would be why he was doing the playoff finals, I suspect.
0: Mm. Yeah, I think it was Man City and Charlton, I believe.
1: Yeah, who knows? Somebody will tell us.
2: He's 68.
1: Who's 68? Cammy?
2: Yes.
1: Yeah, I thought he was
2: born on the Christmas Day.
0: Hey.
2: You use this fact.
1: No, that's a very useful fact. Now, in fact, if ever I'm on the train going up north, you know, with him, I'll mention, although I suspect now he's become so big with his biography out, which we're giving away in How Old Cary Grant.
0: Who you are.
1: Yeah.
0: Good morning, Brendan, who's listening down under in Auckland. He says Spurs are currently, they're about to play Auckland FC at Eden Park in a couple of hours' time. He says, I'm not going because... Oh, he's in Wellington, that's why. A bit of a long journey. And also, good morning to Gary the Gooner. We were talking about stadiums earlier. We praised Everton for not knocking down Goodison Park. And he says, you're right on old stadiums. Highbury is now a block of flats. Which is just miserable, isn't it? What's the bowling ground now? Is that flats?
1: I think it's flats. You know, because when you go to the London Stadium, you just get the tube to Stratford. So
0: yes, a little bit of shopping beforehand.
1: Yes,
0: before the game.
2: I have an update on the Dave D. Dozy, yeah. Beaky, Mick and Titch thing.
1: Yeah.
2: Apparently, Beaky was played by three different people.
1: Oh, yeah. Well, it would be.
0: So have we been paying tribute to the right one?
1: Oh, yeah, definitely. He's John Diamond was Beaky.
2: He was the original.
1: Oh, yeah, he was the original.
2: And then there was Paul Bennett and Tony Carpenter also played them.
1: Right. Was Tony Carpenter in The Carpenters as well? No, I'm only joking.
2: No idea.
1: I don't think he was. I came across the £16 cornet today, the £16 ice cream cornet.
0: There's a 16 quid cornet.
1: Yeah, well, even an ordinary cornet.
0: Are we talking cornettos?
1: No, I'm talking about, you go on the South Bank, right? So you walk along the South Bank and there are various ice cream stalls there, and there's lots of food stalls now. And the ice cream stalls, for one scoop, it's like about £4.50. And for two scoops, it's like £7. And I thought, well, that seems a bit steep. And then I went past one stall that said Choco, what was it? It was called a Choco Berry. You got two scoops of chocolate ice cream, and there was like a few strawberries, four strawberries stuck in the top, and it was 16 quid.
0: You don't tell me you spent 16 quid on ice cream.
1: I didn't buy it.
0: Good.
1: Blimey. 16 quid on a cornet. But
0: that would get you half a pint in London.
1: I was having a drink with, I was having a drink with a friend of mine in Soho, and there's a famous restaurant in Soho called Quo Vadis. I think it might be a Michelin starred, something like that. And he says they have they do a pie in this. It's like a steak pie, and it's £37.
0: I'd expect a whole fillet steak in that.
1: Yeah. No, it's just ordinary, like, you know, stewed meat. £37 for a pie. If you want chips with it, £7 extra. But these are Michelin starred pies. But I thought to myself, yeah, now that we have Andy Burnham, yeah, a northerner as Prime Minister, you won't get away. He will bring economically priced pies for every postcode. That's his slogan. Because, you know, a northerner will not pay 37 quid for a pie.
0: I don't think anyone in their mind would.
1: No, well, I don't think they let northerners into Quo Vadis anyway.
0: Well, as you're doing your day down in London from the north.
1: Did I enjoy it?
0: Yes.
1: Yes, well, I had a drink with a mate in Soho, and I went out to lunch with my daughter, you know, because my daughter lives in Lewisham down here.
0: Ah.
1: So that's the one that I like. I've got three daughters, and one of them I like, so I went with her. I always have a few noodles.
0: A few noodles?
1: Noodles. She loves noodles. She's vegetarian, so, you know, noodles with broccoli and stuff chopped up in it. She loves it.
0: That sounds awful. I'd rather have the £37 steak pie.
1: Yeah. Well, hopefully, Quo Vadis, if they're listening, will invite us around there for a £37 steak pie with a £7 portion of chips. Be nice. In the next hour of the show, we'll hear that. We'll hear the replay of the Anthony Joshua Christian Prenger highlights, and then we'll have a bash at doing Howells Carry Grant. I think because of last night, I've now remembered how we used to do it, and I think I've got the right names written down, the right ages, and all that. So,
0: good. No David Tammy.
1: Not David Tammy. I don't know how that happened. Because the L isn't anywhere near the T on the keyboard, is it? Where's the L? No, the L and the T are miles away.
0: I think you just made these half the people up.
1: Yeah, no, they're real people. They're real people. I know you've not heard of a lot of these people, but that's because you weren't born till 1992.
0: Yeah.
1: Blimey.
0: Oh,
1: 1990. I'd been sacked from about six jobs by 1992. That is remarkable. Anyway, we will play Howell Cary Grant if you want to have a bash. 03717 223 3344.
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11: One woman has died and 17 people have been injured after a van drove into crowds in Berlin last night. It happened during the Christopher Street Day gay pride event close to the Brandenburg Gate. The city's mayor, Kai Wenger, has called it a brutal attack on our free and open society. Peter Carville is a British writer who lives in the German capital.
12: There would have been 50, 60,000 people here. I cannot imagine that the Berlin police would not have had plans for security at this. This will ripple out. People will come to terms with not only what's happened, but the fact that this has happened in the place where they assumed that they would be safe.
11: The French military has been brought in to try to help deal with wildfires sweeping the southwest. President Macron says the country's united, standing shoulder to shoulder. British holidaymaker Jez Cartwright was evacuated from Bordeaux.
13: It's a changing picture every hour. We moved here from Cap Ferret, which is at the end of the peninsula. 40-minute journey took 2.5 hours because of all the traffic. There is a wind change and suddenly you're covered in ash and smelling of smoke. It's not pleasant at all.
11: One person's died in one of several wildfires in central Spain. Meanwhile, Scotland's First Minister says the changing weather has made efforts to tackle the ongoing wildfire in the Cairngorms more difficult. Residents who were told to leave the village of Nethy Bridge have now been allowed to return home. A 44-year-old man has appeared before an emergency sitting of Dublin's Special Criminal Court in relation to a suspected dissident Republican car bomb plot. Simon O'Donovan was remanded in custody. Anthony Joshua has set up a highly anticipated clash with Tyson Fury after claiming victory over Christian Prenger. The former heavyweight world champion knocked out the Albanian in the second round in Saudi Arabia. And the lineup for tomorrow's Hungarian Grand Prix has been rejigged after penalties for Lewis Hamilton and Kimi Antonelli. Seven-time F1 champion Hamilton drops from second to fifth for impeding Oscar Piastri, while championship leader Antonelli is now down to seventh. That's the latest. I'm Stevie Shillinglaw.
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14: Good morning. With your sports news, I'm Amelia Beltrow. AJ, comeback complete and Fury fight on. Anthony Joshua claimed victory over Christian Prenger in Jeddah after climbing off the canvas twice in the first round before knocking out the Albanian in the second. The former unified world champion had a message for the Gypsy King.
15: I'm going to rip his heart out. I'm the meanest and vicious most champion there's ever been. Nobody can stop me. Alexander. No, he's no Alexander.
14: He did dedicate his win to his close friends, Lats and Sinner, who passed away in a car crash Joshua was involved in at the end of 2025. Eddie Hearn said even AJ being in the ring is astonishing.
16: No one can imagine what he's been through this last 7 months. In fact, during that first round, I was thinking, we come back too soon. No, but seriously, like the way that he come back, but I said in the build-up to this fight, I feel like boxing once saved him and he needed boxing like to help him get through this.
14: Elsewhere, Adam Ramsey-Petey couldn't make it a fifth Commonwealth gold medal in Glasgow last night. The world record holder ended up with a bronze in the 100 metres breaststroke final. Second place, Philip Nowacki earned Jersey's first medal in 36 years and said it was very special to be in the pool with his idol, Adam.
17: He's done great in the fact that, you know, he's over 30 and he's still going, which truly amazes me. And, you know, if you said that 20 years ago to someone, they wouldn't have believed you. And I think it's amazing that sport's progressing through, you know, senior levels. And as you get older, you can still compete against the best.
18: Are you the future?
17: Yeah, I am.
14: English gymnast Gabriel Langton has been cleared of serious injury after a sickening fall on the opening day of the competition. He fell headfirst from 3 metres to the floor after missing his catch on the high bar and was taken to hospital. And Arsenal are exploring a move to sign Vinicius Jr. That's if the Brazilian winger doesn't extend his contract with Real Madrid, which expires next year.
10: 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Set the controls for a plasma-powered Roman candle of current affairs from the UK's number one topical Twilight Talk tycoon. 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
1: Yep, here we go with topical Twilight Talk. The papers have arrived. The Mail has a destruction job on Andy Burnham. £96 billion tax raid, they say, on their first front page. £96 billion tax raid to pay for Burnham's big spree. Messiah without a mandate, they call him. And then they go through what he paid for his clothes.
0: Oh.
1: Yeah, £695 jacket, an £80 T-shirt.
0: Well, at least he paid for them, because the last Prime Minister got his clothes for free, didn't he?
1: So. Yes, he did. And a £295 pair of jeans.
0: £295?
1: Yeah, for a pair of jeans. Well, £80 for a T-shirt. Yeah. That's it. I mean, the £295 for the jeans.
0: It's a plain black T-shirt.
1: I think it's dark blue, actually. Oh. And he forks out £1,000 on his Man of the People designer gear. Say, I mean, obviously the Mail has its own agenda, but they've had a right go. And the Express also having a right go. I think the thing about Burnham is he's doing his first big interview, you know, because he's managed to avoid scrutiny by the press so far. But he's doing his first big interview with Laura Koonsberg on the BBC, and they're sort of getting him first, the Express and the Mail. Don't hammer families with £18 billion death tax. I think it's Robert Jenrick who's warning that Labour will have this tax that... I mean, it's not going to bother you. You're not going to be dead for ages.
0: Not yet. No. I've got at least another 14 years in me, I reckon.
1: You'll make it till Christmas.
0: Robert Jenrick did make me laugh when he was being interviewed on Good Morning Britain, is it, on ITV?
1: Yeah.
0: He didn't take his mic off and they kept his fader up. And then they went back to, I think it was Richard Mayle. No, Ed Balls. And you could just hear Jenrick go, well, that was a waste of time.
1: Really?
0: Yeah.
1: Oh, I didn't know that. That's presumably gone viral somewhere or other. Yeah.
0: All the back pages are going big on the Vinicius Jr. to Arsenal story, which you do wonder whether it is just a bit of, you know,
1: I think it's in
0: rumor.
1: All the papers. And it's. I mean, I thought it was just a rumour, but when you see it leads all the back pages.
0: It's his relationship with Jose Mourinho, which is interesting as well, because Mourinho, he was a bit... It wasn't very complimentary about Vinny Jr. last season in the Champions League game, that Benfica Real Madrid game where the racism was aimed at Vinny Jr. So I wonder if he'll stay at Real Madrid under Jose Mourinho. But also fair play in the Sun this morning. This is fantastic. Fair play to fans of German third tier side Hansa Rostock. They played at Vicarage Road yesterday at a pre-season friendly. They took 6,000 fans.
1: Really?
0: It's incredible. That's a proper pre-season tour. They did lose. They lost 3-0, though, which is a bit of a shame. But
1: yeah.
0: 3,000 fans for a pre-season game. That's impressive. Fair play to them.
1: Yeah, well, I mean, I presume they come over here as tourists, basically. There's lots of... I'm amazed how many foreign tourists there are in London at the moment. Loads. You know, I could...
0: You're a tourist yourself coming down from the north.
1: I'm a tourist myself, absolutely.
0: Harry Redknapp as well in the Sun is telling the FA not to go for not to go for Pep Guardiola. And he's not really accusing him of being a checkbook manager, but he says, if he needs a fullback, he can't just go and spend 70 million quid on one. There are no checkbooks in international football. Which is that a sly little dig from Harry Redknapp maybe at Pep Guardiola?
1: Yeah, well, it could possibly be. But I want them to stay with Tuchel.
0: Do you?
1: Yeah, I think that, then we got third place, which is the best you know, the best placing we've had since 1966.
0: It's going to take a lot for him to win me back, though, after those substitutions.
1: Yeah.
0: A lot of good faith has gone from me.
1: Well, I watched it in a pub with my son, and when he brought on Dan Byrne, I think maybe John Stone, I got it.
0: It would have been Dan Byrne, Konsa.
1: Yeah, Konsa. I was screaming, Rashford, bring Rashford, Saka, Rashford and Saka, Rashford and Saka.
0: That game was made. Like, I don't understand why then Saka scoring the hat-trick in the France game. So we haven't been told whether he was fit or not for the Argentina game. We haven't been told why he didn't feature at all.
1: Yeah.
0: He should have played, shouldn't he, Saka?
1: I would have thought so.
0: Very strange decision.
1: The Sunday Times also lead on Andy Burnham, a little more kindly than the Express and the Mail. Burnham will give mayors tax cash for cities. PM's devolution agenda to accompany plans for defence, social care and jobs for the young. So
0: he's making a storm on social media, Andy Burnham. He's owning the David Brent comparisons. They've put up some pretty funny videos up online.
1: Have they? Is this to do with his £60 T-shirt? Well, it isn't. Sorry, £940 T-shirt.
0: There was one video of him. Is it John Healy, the new Chancellor, of them comparing bar snacks?
1: Right. Hunt for migrant boat killers is the lead in the Sun on Sunday. This is police are hunting migrants believed to have fled to Britain on a boat after stabbing a man to death on a French beach. That's the headline of the in the Sun. There's an EastEnders story. Charlie Brooks is apparently returning to the BBC soap as the evil killer Janine Butcher. Doesn't mean a thing to me. I've never watched
0: her. Oh, she's coming back, is she?
1: Yes.
0: Oh, good news, good news.
1: You an EastEnders fan?
0: Well, not since the 2000s. If you turn EastEnders on now and then to end, then it's basically like watching it from 2002. It's just all the same people in it.
1: Is it?
0: Yeah. And also, an interesting piece by James Sharp of the Daily Mail. After Morgan Rogers claimed he's joined the biggest club in London, he's compared the Chelsea title parade in 2005 with the recent Arsenal one. 200,000 Chelsea fans flocked to the streets of London, compared to 1 million plus, apparently, at the Arsenal title parade. 1 million fans, were there? There can't have been. That's, oh, I don't know how he's counted all of them.
1: Sounds like nonsense
0: that
1: to
0: does,
1: me.
0: That does.
1: Yeah, the Sunday People, they've been a lot kinder to Andy Burnham, of course. Traditionally, from the left, really, the Sunday People believe in Britain. PM, this is exclusive in the Sunday People. PM insists he is just getting started after a busy first week. I've shown it can be done, Andy Burnham says. I'm used to people telling me things can't be done, but he says it can be done. They said it about reopening the Hillsborough inquiry, which, of course, is one of his big political successes. They said it all about re-regulating buses in Manchester, etc., etc. So he's saying he can do it, basically, is the story in the People. We'll look at the back pages of the papers with Stuart Weir, who will join us in the 4 o'clock hour of the show. But right now, we'll take a short break, and after that, we'll look back on the Prager-Joshua fight from last night. So stay with us right here on TalkSport. 03717 223 3344 if you want to give us a call, and we'll do How Old Cary Grant fairly shortly as well.
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1: Well, looking at this morning's Sun on Sunday, on the back page there, they're looking ahead to the projected Anthony Joshua Tyson Fury fight. The headline on the back page is Things That Go Thump in the Night. Battle of Britain could be moved to NYC, New York City, in the early hours. Anthony Joshua's Battle of Britain with Tyson Fury could be switched to New York in the middle of the night for fans over here. The £100 million blockbuster looks set for Madison Square Gardens later this year, which will be a blow to UK boxing lovers. I think they were going to have it at Spurs, weren't they?
0: That would make sense, wouldn't it? At Spurs, their new stadium, or Wembley.
1: Yeah, you would have thought so. But anyway, that's what the Sun, whether it'll happen or when it...
0: Whether this fight will happen,
1: who knows? It's all hype, really. But let's look back at the action from last night in Saudi Arabia.
20: Calling you through, AJ versus Prenger, live on TalkSport. It's Spencer Oliver and John Rawlin.
24: 12 round up. Who's going to land the big punches first? And commanding centre ring, it's Anthony Joshua, feinting to throw a jab. He does throw one now, one to the head and one to the body. Both just about get through. Wild overhand right. Oh, my word! Joshua's gone down. First punch of the fight, the Prenger's landed, and Joshua's gone down, and he's taking a count. What on earth was that?
20: Well, a short shot out of nowhere, a little uppercut, and Joshua found himself in a seat of the pants. Worrying times here, Christian Prenger. No one give him a chance, and he's putting it on Joshua here.
24: Joshua is holding on with a degree of desperation. Extraordinary start. We've not had a minute gone yet, and already Joshua's been down for a count.
20: And Prenger really fancies this one as he lands another shot, and the legs just seem to go a little bit there again from Anthony Joshua, who looks desperate here.
24: Looks as though his punch resistance has completely gone. Another right hand, and he's going to go again here, Joshua. He's holding on desperately, smiling at Prenger. He almost went again.
20: The legs...
24: Referee Louis Pagan watching on, and he's keeping a very close look at Anthony Joshua.
20: The leg's totally gone here, John. He's definitely got no faculties around him here, Christian Prenger. He's possibly one punch away from one of the biggest upsets in heavyweight boxing history.
24: Well, Joshua so far has just not settled into this one bit, and Prenger throws a left hand, bullies Joshua to the ground, throws him to the ground. Referee this time says no knockdown. Still a minute to go in this opening round. Those people who said that Prenger was going to win and backed him maybe at huge odds, they'll be saying, told you so. And this unknown Albanian is in sight maybe of an extraordinary upset. Catches him with another right hand. And he touched down with a glove, Joshua, and he's taking a second count.
20: This is bad, bad news here, John. Christian Prenger's going to go for this one. One more knockdown and this fight is over. And Joshua doesn't look good. Uppercut lands as well.
24: walking around unsteadily, and he's being wrestled around the ring by Pranger, who's looking for just one more punch. And Joshua looks absolutely dreadful in this opening round.
20: He's absolutely gassed already here, and he's trading blow for blow. Yeah, Joshua just trying to grind this one out, trying to find the shots from somewhere, but defensively nothing's there. He's off the mark here, he needs to switch on a little bit. There you go, big right hand, and Pranger's in trouble.
24: And he's gone down. Right hand puts Pranger down, and Joshua smiles as much as to say it was always going to happen, and Pranger, I don't think, is going to get up. It isn't, and it's all over in the second round. An extraordinary fight, quite extraordinary. Right hand from Joshua is what's in it, but he looked like an absolutely spent force in that opening round. Two punches, which didn't look like big punches, put him down. He was all over the place, and he was one punch away from defeat. Saw it through to the next round, and in that next round, lands a big right hand and another one, and the fight at that point is all over.
20: Well, he needed to find that from somewhere. It was a disastrous start from Anthony Joshua. As I said, the punch resistance didn't seem to be there. It was a short uppercut that delivered. Travelled, only about 6 inches. The legs went from beneath him. He got caught with a right hand at the end of the right hand, and he went down again. Worrying times. He scraped through the first round, and John, out of nowhere, he recovered, turned it around, and what a finish there. Three punch combination of Pranger out on his feet. Listen to the crowd here.
24: Well, they want him to win, don't they? They want him to win, and they want him to be a success. In that opening round, he looked absolutely dreadful.
20: Yeah, he really did. It was worrying how bad he looked in that opening round, but he got it back together, and we get the second semi-final complete. Anthony Joshua, Tyson Fury, now looks likely for November, but that was lucky there that Anthony Joshua come through. Boy, talk about giving you a heart attack. That was something else. I am with Anthony Joshua. Firstly, Anthony Joshua, my man, what are you doing? You give me heart attacks like that.
4: Let's talk sport, baby. Let's talk sport. That's what it's all about, though. Things happen. And it's so funny because it's like when you're on the brink of something big, there's always a potential banana skin. But I give credit to Pranger. I give credit to Pranger. My team were looking at me like this guy. But I give credit to Pranger. You know, he came, he wanted to conquer. Strong guy, very strong guy.
20: Listen, he is a strong guy, and he proved that you was hurt, but he showed powers of recovery. You come back in the second round.
4: The powers of recovery are down to these guys, you know. Honestly, they work me hard. And I've always said, like, last time I was here, I went crazy because I was like, I need to do more, I need to push myself. So times like this, I'm able to bounce back, no problem, I feel fresh.
20: Listen, Josh, you overcome the physical scars, but you had a lot of mental scars there as well, and that was a lot to take on board going into this ring. Yes, you train and everything else, but we know this is a mental battle as well, and you had to deal with that, and you overcome it, mate.
4: I'm not going to bring I don't bring my personal life into this, but maybe it does have an effect in your subconscious. But no, I try and separate the two if I'm honest, but let's not say the reasons why it was a tough fight was because of personal reasons. He's a good fighter. He came and showed what he's about, you know, so I think Eddie's going to give him a contract and try and sign him now. He's got a massive fan base, he's got potential, and I want to see him do well. I think he's got a lot of potential.
20: Listen, just quickly before you do it, and I agree with you on that one, I spoke to Alexander Usyk. He told me you're going to knock Greedy Billy Tyson Fury out. Is that going to happen next, Josh?
4: It's happening next! Let's go!
20: Let's go! Listen, champ, tonight's yours. Well done. Over to back to you, guys. There you go, Anthony Joshua. Brilliant.
0: Fair boxing play to him,
1: mate. It's crazy. Boxing is crazy.
0: I like the fact that he said he doesn't want to set, you know, the first round, he doesn't want to put it down to, you know, personal reasons. But it is incredible what really to think that he's fighting after what had happened, what he's been through, to lose two of his best friends.
1: And his own injuries
0: himself,
1: as well.
0: Yeah. But I do hope that the fight, the story of the back page of the Sun, I hope this doesn't go ahead with the, when Fury and Joshua do meet. I hope it is in the UK and not at Madison Square Gardens.
1: Yeah. Got it all about money.
0: Yeah, I suppose.
1: Hugely. And that's why it was in Saudi you know, against Christian Prager. Right, we'll take a short break, and after that, we'll meet our contestants on How Old Cary Grant.
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13: And now, live from Talk Towers, it's the Quiz of the Week.
1: Yeah, let's have another go at this. We've got Tom in Coventry, we've got Matt, the Spurs fan, and we've got Ian in Loughborough. Or Luga Baruga, as they call it in the United States. So let's go to Tom, first of all, in Coventry. Tom, very good morning to you.
25: Good morning, sir.
1: So, what are you working, or you can't sleep, or you just found the show so damn entertaining you can't dare go to bed? What is it, Tom?
25: I can't sleep because I don't know the Coventry of signing season.
1: Right. Much activity in the transfer market for Coventry? I mean, they'll need to spend money. Did brilliantly last season. Obviously, yeah. Frank Lampard's got the contacts. He should be able to bring in some new players.
25: Till 2029. We've got... the goalkeeper is on loan. Yeah. We're trying to get him. We've upped a bit. And then we've got a geezer from Entrex. Frankfurt.
1: From Eintracht Frankfurt, yeah.
25: Yeah, yeah. That's the only couple I know. Yeah.
1: Well,
25: the goalie, he's just a good goalkeeper.
1: Often I think that to just bring in a couple of key players and just show a vote of confidence in the people that got you up is sometimes a good policy. I mean, you look at Sunderland and Leeds to an extent. You know, when they went up, they both survived. But on the other hand, Burnley... went straight down again. So,
25: yeah.
1: Who knows?
25: Well, look at Leicester. They went down and down.
1: Down and down, yeah.
25: Yeah. But we had no grounds. We was plenty of six fields.
1: Oh, yeah.
25: You know, we nearly went into second division and all that.
1: You did. And the Rico Arena, everything, yeah.
25: But fair play to the chairman. He sorted us out, you know.
1: And excellent.
25: Third place, Super Frankie. He's doing great.
1: Yeah, well, he's certainly proved that he can manage at that level. What we have to see now is if he can manage Premier League level successfully. I hope he does. I really do.
25: The thing is, in the Championship, is totally different to the Premier League. You know, they're faster. They're a lot faster, you know.
1: Yeah. Well, we'll find out. Tom, stay there. We'll come back to you for your numbers shortly. Matt, the Spurs fan. Matt, good morning to you.
26: Good morning, Martin.
1: Yeah, whereabouts are you?
26: I'm sort of out near Cambridge, near Stansted. Sort of like out in the sticks a bit. Just sort of right, yeah, Stansted's about 5-6 miles away.
1: Yeah, Well, Stansted, I've flown from Stansted Airport.
26: Well, occasionally get the old plane coming over the top of it, so yeah, it's a bit of a pain, but I'm out in the countryside enough, it's all right.
1: That's okay. Have you been woken up by an aeroplane, or were you are you intentionally awake, or have you been working?
26: No, I'm intentionally awake. I'm a bit of a night owl, really. I'm an old school raver, so this sort of early hours in the morning is about is my sort of like domain, really.
1: Yes, excellent, excellent. We're not going to do much raving here, but you can have a chance of winning this fantastic book. And we've got Ian from Loughborough, finally. Ian, good morning to you.
9: Good morning to you, Martin.
1: Yeah, well, bless you for coming on. My daughter was at university in Loughborough. Did drama
9: it's
1: there.
9: It's Lugabruga.
1: Lugabruga, of course it is. Of course, it's lovely down there.
9: I'm an Everton supporter for my sins.
1: Yeah, well, you see, David Moyes, he revived Everton, and you can't...
9: And you're West Ham,
1: West
9: aren't you?
1: Ham, I'm West Ham, and my view on Moyes is he's all right for a little while. As you'll have known from the last time he was at Everton, did really well for a bit, but towards the end of his... people were... not happy with his style of football.
9: I know they weren't, that's right, yeah.
1: Yeah, but we'll see.
9: But you know, you have to be careful what you wish for.
1: Yes, people have been saying that. So I've really got annoyed with everybody saying, be careful of what you wish for, but you're right, I suppose. Stay there, Ian. We'll come back to you and get your numbers shortly. We've got a Tom, first of all, in Coventry, just down the road. Tom, give us a number from 1 to 40.
14: 26
1: is Sandra Bullock, the actress Sandra Bullock. Familiar with her work? She's been in a lot of fine movies. While We Were Sleeping, I think, was one of them. What do you reckon for Sandra Bullock?
14: Well, I reckon she's a bit older than me.
1: Yeah, I think she probably
14: is. I turned 60 in February, I'd say she's a bit... I'll go 71.
1: No, not quite as old as that. She's 62, so she is older than you, but not that much older. So you're 9 out. Let's go to Matt next. Matt, the Spurs fan out near Stansted Airport. Matt, give us a number.
26: I'll go for number 7, please, mate.
1: Number 7 is Alan Brazil. How old do you think Alan Brazil is?
26: I think he's... I think he's in his mid-70s. I'll go 76.
1: Oh, we'll love you for that. He's 67. So you're 9 out. It's 9.
26: Sorry, Alan.
1: 9 all so far. Let's go now to Ian in Loughborough. Ian, give us a number from 1 to 40.
9: Number 17, please, Martin.
1: Number 17 is Linda Carter, American actress...
9: Wonder Woman.
1: Yeah, Wonder Woman, that's the one.
9: Wonder Woman, that's right. I should say she's in her 68.
1: Actually 75, so you're 7 out, but that does
9: put... 7 out, right, yeah.
1: Puts you in the lead.
9: Thank you.
1: Yep, let's go back to Tom in Coventry. Tom, give us a number from 1 to 40.
14: We're all doing well,
1: aren't we?
14: I'll go for legs 11.
1: Legs 11 is Jurgen Klopp. Jurgen Klopp, how old are you?
14: Oh, yeah, Liverpool manager.
1: Yes, now taken over as the manager of Germany.
14: Yeah, I'd say 62.
1: 62, you're saying? 59, so you're 3 out. Not bad. Let's go to Matt near Stansted Airport. Matt, give us a number from 1 to 40.
26: I'll go 19, please, mate.
1: 19 is Jennifer Lopez. Actress Jennifer Lopez.
26: Jay, all right, okay. I think she's late. I'll go 57.
1: 57 is spot on. Spot on. The first spot on we've had over the 2 days. So well done. So you remain 9 over. Let's go to Ian. Ian, give us a number from 1 to 40.
9: Number 10, please, Martin.
1: Number 10 is Dame Andrea Jenkins. She was in the Tories, and then she defected to Reform. She thinks she's a bit of a singer.
9: I've never heard of her.
1: No, well, she's now just defected to Reform, but she was in the Tories for a bit. What can I say about Andrea Jenkins? She's a Yorkshire MP. She was from Morley, somewhere like that. Sort of leads out. She's a Yorkshire woman, but now in Reform. You see her on things like GB News quite a bit and those sort of programmes. What do you think?
9: 72.
1: Sorry to tell you, Ian, you're 20 out. She's 52.
9: Oh, okay. But
1: as you've never heard of her, that was...
9: Never heard of her, no.
1: That was always going to happen. Well, let's see if you can redeem yourself with your third guess.
9: Thank you.
1: Give me a number from 1 to 40.
9: 1 to 40?
1: Yeah, another one.
9: 24,
1: oh blimey, is Dame Jacinda Ardern. She was the woman who was recently Prime Minister of New Zealand. New Zealand.
9: Oh dear.
1: Yeah, you're getting politicians, I'm afraid, but it's...
9: No, I'm getting some stinkers.
1: You are. What do you reckon, Dame Jacinda Ardern?
9: 50, quite a young-ish woman.
1: Don't go into the 70s. Let's just say that.
9: 59.
1: 46. So you're
9: okay.
1: 13 out there. So that gives you a final score of 40. It was a shame. It was a good start, Ian, but but who knows? The others might have a disaster. So stay there. We'll go to Tom next. Tom is 12 over at the moment. Tom, give us a number from 1 to 40.
15: I'll go for lucky 7.
1: We've had 7. That was Alan Brazil. He's still 67.
15: Oh,
1: so,
15: sorry.
1: Yeah. No worries.
15: 9 then. Number 9.
1: 9 is Mo Salah. So you hit lucky there, Mo Salah.
15: It's not
1: 32. 34. So you're 2 out, which gives you a final score of 14, which means, Matt, if you can get within 5, you're going to be our winner. And again, it's all the luck of the draw. It's who you get. So any number from 1 to 40.
15: I'll go for the 39 steps.
1: 39 steps. This is a tough one. 39 is Bob Seger. Are you
15: singer?
1: Yeah, singer. Bob Seger. Hollywood Nights was one of his hits.
15: I think he was the 70s. I think he was big in the 70s. So that'd be like 50 years ago. Are any 79?
1: 81, which means you're two out, which is good. It means your final score is 11, and Tom was 14, so nearly did it. But you are the winner, Matt. So if you stay on the line and give us your address, you'll get this rather handsome book about the great man Chris Kamara.
15: Chris Kamara, he's a funny man,
1: he's a great guy, and a really decent human being. So brilliant, you'll get the book. Matt, thank you ever so much for taking part, and thanks also to Tom and Ian, and we'll have a short break, after which we'll play How Old Cary Grant, The Professionals.
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4: So here we go with how old Cary Grant, the professionals. It was very much semi-professional last night, but tonight I'm hoping for big things. So here we go. Kane, who had a good record but was beaten last
5: night.
4: Yeah,
5: I let myself down yesterday.
4: You did. You really did.
5: An embarrassment.
4: You've got to take a long, hard look at yourself, Kane.
5: It was a shambles.
4: Shambles.
6: Shambles from my part as well. Wasn't it?
4: Yeah, the whole thing was a shambles, you know. And the fact that he couldn't identify the age of David Tammy, so we had to change it to David Lammy just to help him along. And what do we have? Mark Gahey, 47.
5: 47.

0: the actress, and I'm sure I've got the name right. She's been in a I'll tell you what she's been in. Sharon.
1: You know Shaz.
0: Yeah, let me.
2: What's
0: have
2: she been
0: a
2: in
0: look
2: then,
0: here.
2: Then, Kay?
0: Yeah, I'm going to tell you.
2: Come on.
1: Oh, she was really funny in that comedy, wasn't she?
0: Sharon Horgan. I'll tell you what she's been in. Here we go. Sharon Horgan, Irish actress, writer, and comedian. Sharon Laurentia Horgan is an Irish actress, writer, director, producer, and comedian.
1: Oh, wow.
0: She is best known for creating and starring in the comedy series Pulling. Also, Catastrophe was one of hers. That was where I knew her from, Catastrophe, and Bad Sisters. She also created the comedy series Motherland and Shining Veil. She was born... Well, you'll have to...
2: I thought he was going to go through the whole thing then.
0: No, Sharon Horgan, what do you reckon?
2: Right. Motherland. I have a feeling that was around in about the 90s. I don't know.
0: Fifty-six. You're 15 out there.
1: That's
0: Dave.
1: Embarrassing. Number 37, please, Martin.
0: 37 is Sir Tony Blair.
1: Oh, intriguing.
0: You're getting easy ones.
1: So Tony Blair. I'm gonna. He's got to be past 60 now, isn't he? So, but he's not in his 70s, I don't believe. So I'm gonna say. I'm gonna go in the middle and say 65.
0: He is in his 70s.
1: Is he really?
0: 73.
1: Mm.
0: So you're 8 out there. So, Dave, if you can get an easy one, you've got a chance here.
2: Well, as my lucky number last night was 38.
0: Yes.
2: Let's go for that.
0: 38. Here we go. Cole Palmer. Now, he is a professional footballer. I ought to tell you that. He didn't make the World Cup squad, although a lot of people thought he should. But towards the end of the season, his form wasn't great. But he was a bit of a sensation when he first went to Chelsea from Manchester City.
1: He does this celebration. The Cold Palmer.
2: That works really well on the radio.
1: Yeah. I'm trying to help you out. Yeah,
0: Cold Palmer, what do you reckon?
2: Let's go for a complete stab in the dark. 26.
0: 24, not bad. Two out there.
1: Not bad at all.
0: So, as we come to the final round, although we'll go through some of the others just to...
1: Well, it feels a shame for you for your work to be wasted.
0: Precisely.
2: Indeed.
0: Precisely.
1: To never be aired.
0: So, Dave, at the moment you're 17 out, Kane is 9 out. So, you need to get yourself quite an easy one here. See what you can do.
2: Right. Let's go for number 12.
0: Number 12 is Phil Mickelson.
2: He's a golfer.
0: He is a golfer. Well, you're one up on Mark Randall there, because if ever, you know, he says, "Oh, I hope we don't get a golfer or a cricketer," and he never, you know, with golfers it's hard because you don't know whether it's somebody on the way, or at least Mark never knows whether it's somebody on the way up who's like 29 or 32, or somebody like Sir Nick Faldo, who was 67. I think we had that 10 years out, weren't we? I think yesterday. So, what do you reckon, Phil Mickelson? Is he from the old days or from the new days?
2: I think he's fairly recent, because the reason I know he's a golfer is my dad's a big golf fan, so this is how I find these things out. I am going to go for 48.
0: Not bad, 56. So
1: yeah, I thought he was a bit older than
0: eight out there. No, 56.
1: I'll go number 27, please, Martin.
0: Let me just... So, Dave is 25 out. You're going for...
1: 27, please.
0: 27. 27, I think you're going to win this. Tammy Gray Thompson.
1: Oh, Tammy Gray Thompson. I'm going to guess an athlete.
0: Do you not
2: know
0: Tammy Gray Thompson? She is a Paralympian.
1: Oh.
0: Paralympian. She's now a pundit on the Paralympics quite a lot.
1: I do apologise. Shame.
2: I'm shocked.
1: Yeah. I'm going to say she's 37.
0: Tammy Gray Thompson is... Hang on, I've lost it now.
1: She's actually building.
0: 57.
1: Ah.
0: So you're 20 out.
1: Oh, I've messed that right up.
0: You have. 29 is your final score. Dave, your

0: Fansquare is 25.
1: Oh, that's not.
0: Congratulations, fair. Mazel tov. You're the winner.
1: It helped him out a lot with Cole Palmer, though. I'll concede defeat. Fair play.
0: I think he would have. You knew Cole Palmer, and you, I think.
2: Yes, I'd heard of him.
0: You'd heard of him.
1: Yeah, I mean, look at that blagging. Unbelievable.
0: Yeah.
1: All right, then.
0: I'm surprised, Tanny Gray Thompson. Yeah. Although she, you know, given that you were born 92, you're...
1: And the Paralympics is every 4 years, in all fairness to me.
0: Yeah, but she's a lot of punditry. Probably mainly on the BBC. I've actually been on a programme with her on the BBC. A couple of times, two or three times.
1: That doesn't help me.
0: No, it doesn't help you. No. But it helps me, but then I've got it written down here anyway. So, we'll try, I mean, we see if you can redeem yourself. We'll try a couple of other numbers for you.
1: I'll take number four.
0: Number four, Michael Spinks.
1: Michael Spinks, give me a
0: Spinksy.
1: Clue.
0: Spinksy.
1: Who's Michael Spinks?
0: He's a boxer.
1: Oh, okay. Oh no, I'm not very good with a boxing.
0: Not a recent boxer.
1: 63.
0: Not bad, 70. Mm. Seven out there. Let me just check that I've got him right. I think I have. Sometimes, you know, I've had people just being, you know, when they're vintage, as Michael Spinks is, I sometimes forget, but I'm trying to work out what sort of era he's from. And what weight, American box, light heavyweight.
1: No, oh, that would have helped me a lot more.
0: Yeah. He was the undisputed light heavyweight champion from 1983 to 1985. Born 1956. So, yeah, absolutely 70 years old.
3: Happy birthday, Michael.
0: Yeah, well, it is pretty Spinksy. Well his birthday, Spinksy. There's a picture of him. Spinksy.
1: Oh, wow.
0: Oh, yeah, yeah. He looks, you can tell, he's a...
1: Now I can tell he's a boxer with the boxing gloves, yeah. Yeah,
0: the boxing gloves.
2: Gives it away, really, doesn't it?
0: They do give it away. Very very rarely do non-boxers wear boxing gloves. So, give me another number.
2: Let's go for number 30.
0: Number 30 is Roger Taylor. Now, this is Roger Taylor of Queen. Yeah. Not because there is another one from Duran Duran, but this is Roger Taylor of Queen.
2: Oh, yes, there is, isn't there?
0: Yeah.
1: Is he the drummer in Duran Duran as well, the Roger Taylor?
0: No, he's not the drummer in Duran Duran. He's a guitarist in Duran Duran, I think. Bass guitar.
1: Roger Taylor, he's not the recluse one, is he?
0: I don't know.
1: Oh, no, he's Taurus. John Deacon, who's the recluse.
0: Is he?
1: Yes.
0: Right. So, Roger Taylor, what
2: Roger
0: do you reckon?
2: Roger Taylor, so... Well, they performed at Live Aid, which was in the 80s, so he's definitely older than Kane.
3: Just about.
0: Oh, yes.
2: I'm going to guess 69.
1: Older than that. I'm saying 76.
0: 77.
2: Oh!
0: Not bad. Not bad.
2: Not bad.
0: Very good. Yes.
1: I'm all right with people that I know. Guessing
2: funny that.
0: Yeah, it's always better when you know who they are.
1: Let's take number 20.
0: Right, number 20 is Ali Carter. Ali Carter?
1: Ali Carter.
0: Snooker?
1: Of course, yes. Ali Carter. Well, Ali Carter is playing now. I'm going to say 40.
0: 47, actually. 47. Yeah. I didn't think he was that old. Dave, give us another number.
2: 35.
0: Do join in at home. This is for your benefit as well. You shout the
2: names
0: down
2: the
0: radio.
2: Shout the number on the radio. We might hear.
0: Yeah. 35 is Dame Emily Thornberry.
2: Ah, politician.
0: Yes.
1: She's way older than that, isn't she?
0: 66.
1: Yeah, she looks
0: 66,
1: it.
0: 9 hours.
2: I'm going to come up with my answers and add 10, I think. I think that might be the answer.
0: Yeah.
1: I'll go with 10.
0: 10, right, here we go. Number 10 is...
2: We've had 10.
0: We've had 10. It's Dame Andrea Jenkins.
1: Oh.
0: You would get...
1: I would have got that one.
2: Yeah,
1: we'll go number 12.
0: Number 12, we've had
2: that as well.
0: Phil Mickelson, she's still 56.
2: You're not paying any attention in there.
1: Number 35.
0: We've
1: had that. That's
0: Dame Emily Thornberry.
1: we just had that one, haven't we?
0: You're a problem with your short-term memory.
1: Yes. All right, we're going to number 36.
0: 36, George Clooney.
1: Ooh, George is looking around about, he's in his 60s, isn't he? The grey hair, it might be a bit deceiving. I'll say 63.
0: Not older bad, 65. Only a little bit.
1: Not too,
0: bad.
1: Not too bad.
0: That'll do it. Well done at home if you've been guessing all these. Let me tell you what we've got in the next hour of the show. Stuart Weir will be looking at the back pages of the newspapers. I'll do an interview with a chap who's... I did the interview actually for somebody else's podcast, but I thought it was such an interesting interview. I'll do it for mine. I've got some mates who do a podcast called Grey Matters More, and it's all about people who've retired and then taken up, you know, there's
1: something
0: a lot
1: else.
0: Of this thing. Yeah, people who spend their lives in accountancy and then decide to take up lion taming during their. That's
1: we've got a lion tamer coming on.
0: No, he's not a lion tamer. He's decided to take up stand up comedy, but he's interesting because he's from Derry in Northern Ireland. And he moved to Leeds because he was working for Paul Madeley, who was part of the Leeds United, the glory days of Leeds United, you know, under Don Revie, Madeley and Reaney and Billy Bremner and Peter Lorimer.
1: League winners.
0: And all the, you know, the legendary Dirty Leeds. So but Paul Madeley opened it. This was the days before footballers got all these fortunes. And after he finished playing, Paul Madeley set up a DIY thing, you know, selling and was very successful in Leeds, but moved to Northern Ireland. He opened a branch in Northern Ireland, in Derry, but because of the troubles and everything in Northern Ireland, the business foundered. So, but this guy was offered a job in Leeds. So, you know, in midlife, he moved to Leeds and everything. And now he's there, he's retired from the DIY business. And then he used to work for Leeds Council. So he became, although he's from Derry, he became a Leeds
1: guy. That's so sad when you hear about ex-pros from back in the day having to go and work for the council. I think the old Saints captain for 76 when we won the cup, Peter Rodriguez, he ended up working in B&Q. Yeah. Something that just feels a little bit wrong, doesn't it?
0: In a way, a lot of them used to open sports shops and things.
1: Or a pub.
0: Mike Somerby opened... After he retired as a Manchester City player, I think he played for Swindon as well, Mike Somerby, before he played for Manchester City. But he opened up the memorabilia shop for Manchester City. So not memorabilia, but shirts and all that. This is years and years ago. It foundered. It failed.
1: Oh.
0: It failed.
1: I thought you were going to give me a raving success story.
0: No, he didn't. Well, he didn't have the business brain, you know, and he was there because he was an ex-City player running the business, selling the shirts and the, you know, all the Manchester City stuff. And it was a little bit of a disaster, really. But people did do it. Peter Lorimer of Leeds, he had a pub in Leeds.
1: It seems like, the tradition was open a pub. Then Alan Brazil opened a pub when he retired as
0: he
1: well.
0: He may very well have done. But Peter Lorimer, you know, the relationship between footballers and alcohol was never always that healthy. So, for a lot of footballers, opening a pub was not a good idea. It's like... like somebody like me with a sweet tooth, if you put me in charge of a sweet shop, it would be, you know, it'd be no good at all. So this guy worked for Paul Madeley in his DIY place, but now he's retired and he's doing stand-up comedy, a lot of which is about growing up as a teenager in Derry during the Troubles in Northern Ireland. Mm. It's quite good. He's quite funny. I saw his act and interviewed him. So basically, I suppose it's a twin story. One's about growing up in Derry. And I know we do have listeners in the middle of the night in Northern Ireland, quite a few. So one's about growing up in Derry. And the other thing is doing something entirely different, what you've done all your life, in retirement, which is his story. So we'll hear from him. But we've also got Stuart Weir. A lot of fascinating stuff on the back pages of the papers today, not least transfer stories,
1: Vinny Junior interest from Arsenal. £100 million is on the cards, apparently, which would be a hell of a lot of money for them to spend. And £70 million for Bruno as well at Newcastle.
0: Yeah, and the Tour de France, which is reaching a climax, I think today it's being televised on, I think it may be Channel. It's sort of, they've lost a bit of interest. It used to be a huge
1: it
0: thing
1: goes on
0: forever, Channel
1: and
0: 4.
1: Ever and ever.
0: Some people love it.
1: Yeah, I know.
0: Some people absolutely love the Tour de France. And there have been so many books about it. And the Sunday Times is that because David Walsh, who, you know, he exposed Lance Armstrong and all that, and he's the guy really for the Tour de France. And it makes the front page of the sports section of the Sunday Times. And it's the guy Pogacar or Pogacar. You know?
1: No.
0: You're not familiar with
1: or
0: him?
1: Or Pogba?
0: Not Pogba. Pogacar, I think it's pronounced. But he is he's the guy. He's set to win a record-equaling fifth Tour de France as it arrives on the cobbles of the Champs-Élysées.
1: Did Armstrong have all of his Tour de France wins wiped off, did he?
0: Yeah. Yeah.
1: Rightly so, of course. But
0: yeah. But yeah, David Walsh, the Sunday Times guy, is the guy who was played in the film by the Irish actor who was also in Bridesmaids, who I've forgotten his name. O'Dowd, what's he called? Chris O'Dowd, Chris O'Dowd. Thank you. We'll take a short break. Anyway, all that's to come. Not the Tour de France, because we don't go big on the Tour de France here.
1: We can go big if you want.
0: No, I'm not an expert on the Tour de France. Maybe Stuart knows a bit more about the Tour de France than I do. But it's big. It's big. This guy, it may be the greatest cyclist ever. You know, or the greatest Tour de France contestant ever. Anyway, we'll find out more about that after. Well, we'll find out probably less about that after 4 o'clock. All that's still to come. Stick with us on Talk Sport.
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6: Me and Stu always used to wonder what we were doing in life, him especially. He was a wicked carpenter, but he'd done it for years. So we started signing up for marathons. He was clearly needing a bit of something else. 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
12: Police in Berlin have confirmed one person has died and 17 others have been injured, some critically, after a van drove into crowds last night. It happened during the city's hugely popular Pride event. The mayor's called it an attack on our free and open society. Our reporter Liv Stroud has been hearing from eyewitnesses in the German capital.
13: Several people jumped out of the van and maybe started stabbing people with machetes. Police gave a statement a little while ago and they said that the suspect is known as part of the Islamist scene and they are looking for him. He is known to the police.
12: The French government has ordered what it calls a historic mobilisation to combat the threat of raging wildfires. Around 30 are burning across the country. Spain's Prime Minister is warning of danger still to come from wildfires in the centre of the country. Meanwhile, Scotland's First Minister says changing weather has made efforts to tackle the ongoing wildfire in the Cairngorms more difficult. Residents told to leave the village of Nethy Bridge have now been allowed to return home. A 44-year-old man's been remanded in custody over a suspected dissident Republican bomb plot. Simon O'Donovan is accused of possessing explosives. Adam Ramsey PT's hopes of regaining his Commonwealth 100 metres breaststroke title were shattered last night after finishing third. The English world record holder had to settle for bronze behind Australia's Sam Williamson and Jersey's Philippe Nowacki. He says it was a disappointing result.
14: I don't really know what went wrong in that race. I think the heats and the semis and the finals, none of them have really felt super strong, to be honest. And with the finals there, I was just really weak. So I don't really know.
12: Ramsey Peaty will get another chance at a fifth Commonwealth gold medal in the 50 metres breaststroke. And Anthony Joshua has set up a highly anticipated clash with Tyson Fury after claiming victory over Christian Prenger. The former heavyweight world champion knocked out the Albanian in the second round in Saudi Arabia. That's the latest. I'm Stevie Shillinglaw.
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15: Good morning. With your sports news, I'm Amelia Beltrell. AJ comeback complete and Fury fight on. Anthony Joshua claimed victory over Christian Prenger in Jeddah after climbing off the canvas twice in the first round before knocking out the Albanian in the second. The former unified world champion had a message for the Gypsy King.
16: I'ma rip his heart out. I'm the meanest and vicious, most champion there's ever been. Nobody can stop me. Alexander, no, he's no Alexander.
15: He did dedicate his win to his close friends, Lats and Sinner, who passed away in a car crash Joshua was involved in at the end of 2025. Eddie Hearn said even AJ being in the ring is astonishing.
17: No one can imagine what he's been through this last 7 months. In fact, during that first round, I was thinking, we come back too soon. No, but seriously, like the way that he come back, but I said in the build-up to this fight, I feel like boxing once saved him and he needed boxing like to help him get through this.
15: Elsewhere, Adam Ramsey Peaty couldn't make it a fifth Commonwealth gold medal in Glasgow last night. The world record holder ended up with a bronze in the 100 metres breaststroke final. Second place, Philippe Nowacki earned Jersey's first medal in 36 years and said it was very special to be in the pool with his idol, Adam.
18: He's done great in the fact that, you know, he's over 30 and he's still going, which truly amazes me. And, you know, if you said that 20 years ago to someone, they wouldn't have believed you. And I think it's amazing that sport's progressing through, you know, senior levels. And as you get older, you can still compete against the best.
19: Are you the future?
18: Yeah, I am.
15: English gymnast Gabriel Langton has been cleared of serious injury after a sickening fall on the opening day of the competition. He fell headfirst from 3 metres to the floor after missing his catch on the high bar and was taken to hospital. And Arsenal are exploring a move to sign Vinicius Jr. That's if the Brazilian winger doesn't extend his contract with Real Madrid, which expires next year.
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0: A very good morning to you if you just joined us. Stuart Weir will be looking at the back pages of this morning's papers very shortly. Also, if we've got time in this bit of the show, I'm not sure we will, we'll pay tribute to David Clayton Thomas in My Spot, Who's Dead. He died during the week from Blood, Sweat and Tears. He was, who were a big band in the late 60s.
1: I thought you meant he died from Blood, Sweat and Tears.
0: No, he may have expended some Blood, Sweat and Tears in his life because they had a tough touring schedule. But, yeah, the big band, which obviously you don't know about.
1: No, you've introduced me to Dave D.
0: Bick and Titch.
1: Yeah, there we are. I liked Ben Dear. That was a good tune.
0: It's, yeah, did you Legend of Xanadu? Not so keen. I thought that was their biggest hit.
1: Not as good as Olivia Newton-John's version, I don't think.
0: Different song. So, but first of all, we'll hear from the. This was part of the story about people retiring and trying something new. Seamus Doherty, who joins us now, retired and took up stand-up comedy, and he told me all about it.
19: I retired in October 2023, and which was great for a while. It felt like an extended holiday, but then as time wore on, I felt a bit aimless and a bit purposeless. And then a friend of mine told me about this course that she'd been on, and it sounded great, and I'd always fancied doing stand up. I thought, I wonder if I could do that. So
0: Well, where you're from in Derry,
19: yeah,
0: everybody's a stand up comedian.
19: Yeah, everybody. Well, everybody thinks they're funny.
0: Yeah.
19: And at work, more than once I was compared to David Brent during my working year. So, back in the days when I did drink and whatever, I was known.
0: Yeah, because you were a full-blown alcoholic.
19: Yeah.
0: Yeah, I mean, you'd already given up the booze, didn't you, when you started the stand-up?
19: Yeah.
0: But I'm just wondering if that sort of helped, give you a sort of focus.
19: There's always been... I've always had a thing about telling stories. The thing about the stand-up and the thing that I really liked about Silky's course was it's not about telling jokes or one-liners or whatever. It's more about taking stuff from your own life. And I've had a fairly interesting life, shall we say.
0: So you went from starting off in Derry, you ended up here in Leeds.
19: Yeah.
0: Tell me how that happened.
19: So I worked for a company called Madeley Home Care, which was originally set up by Paul Madeley.
0: Leeds
19: United, the Rolls-Royce of football. And he didn't really take an active part in the business. It was his brothers who ran it. But unfortunately, their very brave decision to come to Ireland in 1980-1981 came a cropper thanks to the hunger strikes, because that completely ruined the business. So they shut it down in Northern Ireland, and they offered me a job. Well, they said I could go to South Wales, Cornwall or Leeds. And I decided to come to Leeds because I'd always loved watching Play for Today. And I liked, there were a lot of plays set in Leeds and in the north, so that's why I came here. And I've never regretted that decision.
0: And as far as the comedy goes, I mean, have you always been a comedy fan? I mean,
19: yeah, I've always enjoyed comedy. And as I say, I've always been one for telling yarns and telling jokes in the pub and... Yeah, being a bit of a joker. Yeah.
0: And you've been doing it now for, what, about a year, 2 years?
19: Since December 2024, so nearly, it'll be 2 years in December. Mostly open mics, occasionally, like I did, there's a night that's run here called Comedy and That, which I did that a while back, and that felt like moving up. It's not a paid gig as such, but people give whatever they feel, and then it gets split between the acts afterwards. So that was nice, and you know, I'm not gonna buy a condo on it or whatever. But that was nice.
0: So what? You don't do jokes as such.
19: Well,
0: or you manage to weave a joke
19: you'll sort of hear in my act. At the minute, a lot of it is around Derry, being a teenager in Derry in the 70s. A teenager in Derry in the 70s was interesting. I was lucky in that I didn't live in the Craigan or the Bogside, which were the areas where you would have had the army coming in and raiding places and whatever. But I went to school. I went to a school called St. Columb's College in Derry, which had not one but two Nobel laureates as old boys, no pressure there. John Hume and Seamus Heaney, the poet, both went to St. Columb's. But it was on the edge.
0: The school that you went to in Ireland, that sort of defined you, didn't it?
19: Because absolutely. Well, I've got 5 stitches in the back of my head and a hairline fracture of the skull because I got attacked. Basically because I was wearing a college blazer that marked me out as Catholic.
0: Yeah.
19: So I was a victim of a sectarian attack. Luckily, they didn't do too serious damage, but yeah.
0: But you see, now you're in comedy, it's all material, isn't
19: it? Yeah, of course, it is.
0: It is.
19: It is. And again, it will get a little mentioned tonight, yeah.
0: Yeah. Moving to Leeds, was that a big shock to the system? Moving, because you went to work for the council, yeah?
19: No, I came with Madeleys. Came to Leeds beginning of 1982. And of course, everybody here, it was a recession and, oh my God, things are really grim. But to me, coming from Derry, it was amazing. I just thought, oh, this is fantastic.
0: Yeah.
19: And eventually, the bit that I really loved about Leeds is because it's such a melting pot. And coming from the sectarianism and the bigotry and whatever, I loved it. And I have a particular love for carnival because to me, parades meant orange men marching up and down trying to intimidate you, whereas the carnival parade it's here lovely. Is all about fun and unity and getting together.
0: And
19: so,
0: it was the original one.
19: It was before Notting Hill, that's right.
0: That's
19: absolutely, yeah.
0: So now you're doing the comedy and a lot of the material is talking about Derry, isn't it? Who are the comedians that you admire that sort of made you want to do comedy?
19: I wouldn't say there was any comic that made me want to do comedy. If anything, they intimidated me because I thought, I'll never be as good as that. But I suppose one of the things that Silky was really good at doing in his course was, realising I don't have to be as good as them. I just need to be as good as I can be. One of my favourite comics is Stuart Lee. But the stuff that I do is nothing at all like
0: I don't think anybody's like stuff is like his.
19: It's like his. No, he's
0: deconstructs it as it goes along.
19: Absolutely, yeah. I love what he does.
0: Do you think you'll take it further? I mean, now you're doing it, it's sort of filling your retirement time, isn't it?
19: It is. But I think I'm in a very fortunate position because I'm not bothered about whether I make a career out of it or, I've had my career, I've done my bit. I do it, as we say in Derek, I'm doing it for the crack. No, and thoroughly enjoying it. And
0: brilliant.
19: Well, yeah, and as I said, I do a bit of acting as well because of the stand-up. I got into doing some acting and I write.
0: So
19: it's,
0: busy.
19: It's really opened up a whole lease of life around creativity for me.
0: Brilliant. Seamus, thank you ever so much.
19: Thank you, Martin.
0: All the best for your future gigs.
19: Thank you.
0: Paid or unpaid.
19: Yeah. Thanks so much.
0: There we go, that's Seamus Doherty. Yeah, fair play.
1: Favourite stand-up?
0: My favourite stand-up?
1: Yes.
0: Actually, I quite like Stuart Lee. But I would say probably my favourite stand-up of all time was a guy called Norm MacDonald.
1: Oh, mate, of course,
0: You love Norm?
1: Yeah, I love
0: Canadian guy, sadly no longer with us.
1: Great. I love his long monologue story. They're not jokes, are they?
0: They are. They end up as a joke. You're thinking of the moth. Story.
1: On the chat shows, he was brilliant, but superb stand-up. I highly recommend listeners to YouTube Norm MacDonald.
0: Oh, there's so much of him. It's all over the place. Brilliant. And great with Conan, what's his name?
1: Conan O'Brien. He was on David Letterman's final show as well.
0: Yes, he was.
1: Which I didn't realise Letterman was a stand-up comedian.
0: Oh, yeah, before he became a chat show host. Did you, the Letterman joke that... Norm MacDonald really liked
1: about the garbage truck. Don't follow us. I can't do it. We're not going to do Norm justice if we try.
0: No,
1: we won't.
0: Very, very hard. But basically, he quotes Letterman, who one of his jokes was that he saw a sign on the back of a garbage truck saying, "Do not follow too closely behind this truck." He said, "Yet another of life's simple pleasures ruined by a meddlesome bureaucracy." He said, "We always used to load up the old station wagon and Pops would say, let's go and follow the garbage truck." Every bank holiday sort of thing. But it was, it's great.
1: He was
0: love
1: superb.
0: Norm. Seinfeld, I love Seinfeld.
1: I didn't really get into Seinfeld.
0: Oh, didn't you?
1: No, it was... But he's kind of everyone's... All the comics really rate him. Maybe I've not seen enough
0: Chris of Chris Rock. Chris Rock's one of my favourites.
1: Dave Chappelle's very funny. He's playing in the UK, actually, in the summer.
0: Is he?
1: Yeah, which I'd quite like to go and see.
0: I saw Seinfeld a couple of times. I saw him once in Manchester and once down here. And I was a bit disappointed. It seemed a bit mechanical. And he also hadn't bothered changing American references to British references.
1: Lazy.
0: That's all, yeah, that is always annoying.
1: In terms of the Brits, I've been watching a lot of Sean Locke lately.
0: Sean Locke, fantastic. You must be down the same rabbit holes as I am, because Sean Locke, fantastic. I've been on a couple of programs with him, sadly no longer with us, but he was always fantastic, and yeah, his stand-up was just great.
1: Top-notch, yeah.
0: Yeah. And on that show with Jimmy Carr, he was always good on that.
1: 8 out of 10, Cats does Countdown. Yeah. Towards him, because he obviously knew what he had, but he didn't reveal it, his cancer, did he? And you could just tell towards the end of his appearances, he was just letting loose, wasn't he? He was, really well. Really, I wish I saw him live. I've seen Jimmy Carr live plenty of times.
0: You're a fan of Jimmy Carr?
1: I love Jimmy Carr. I remember going to the watching with my mum, and he towards the end of his he did it wrong.
0: I wouldn't go and watch him with your mum.
1: Well, I
0: goodness sake. Well, maybe this was a few years ago.
1: This is quite a few years
0: ago. The stuff he's doing in America now. It's not for your mum.
1: But he tried to. He was like, I'm going to test to see, you know, how far I can push you as an audience, and he made a few dark jokes, and then he made a joke about Princess Diana, which my mum did not like one bit.
0: Too soon. Way too soon. We'll take a short break, and after that we'll look at
1: Billy Connolly as well. Have you ever seen Billy Connolly?
0: Yes, I saw Billy Connolly at the Frontier Club in Batley, which used to be the Batley Variety Club. Very famous. Louis Armstrong played there. I saw Billy Connolly just that one occasion, I think.
1: Brendan on the WhatsApp says, the late, great Bill Hicks tops all US comedians. Never heard of Bill Hicks.
0: Oh, really? Yeah, he was very popular for a while. I've got his CDs. He brought out 4 CDs, you know, so that shows you how... do you know what CDs
1: are? I think so, yes.
0: About remember them. But yeah, he had a big reputation for being... left of field, etc. I thought he was okay, but not as I'd prefer Norm. And
1: who was the man who did the voice of Mr. Potato Head in Toy Story?
0: Hang on.
1: A proper roaster comedian.
0: He is a roaster comedian.
1: Oh, that's going to drive me mad. Eric, not Eric Pickles.
0: I can imagine Eric Pickles doing it. I'll think about it during the break.
1: And then I'll.
0: The voice of Mr. Potato Head, yeah. Let's go. I can see him now. I can see him. He roasted all sorts of people. He was always on chat shows. He was always doing Letterman and Johnny Carson. He was on all those shows.
1: That's going to drive me mad.
0: Well, it needn't.
1: Don Rickles. Close with Eric Pickles.
0: Eric Pickles, yeah. Eric Pickles, Don Rickles, all the same. We'll take a short break, and after that, we'll be joined by Stuart Weir looking at today's newspapers.
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0: So, Stuart Weir will join us very shortly. What's this story that you've spotted?
1: Well, I've been going through my animal journals. Did you ever go through the craze of Punch the Monkey, which isn't a horrible game?
0: It sounds very cruel, almost as bad as painting a hedgehog in Leeds United colours.
1: Punch the Monkey, he was a little orangutan in Japan. And he was abandoned by his mum. His mum didn't want him anymore, so left him. And none of the other monkeys in the enclosure wanted to be his friend. So he started cuddling this other little monkey toy, and he became an internet sensation.
0: Oh, is this Japan? Yeah, I did see that story.
1: But it was his birthday last week, and he received 2,500 birthday cards. What nutters are sending birthday cards to Punch the Monkey?
0: Ridiculous. Well, an interesting bit of monkey news. We used to do monkey news as a regular spot on the show years ago.
1: Wasn't a monkey abandoned on a London bus last week as well?
0: It was a marmoset, on a London bus. I mean,
1: How do you forget to...
0: I don't think it was forgotten. Oh. I think you have to have a license these days. A lot of people with exotic pets, you know, there was a bit of a craze for exotic pets. Might have been started by the King?
1: Oh, the Lion King. Not the Lion King.
0: Not the Lion King. That's Elton John.
1: He's in prison now, isn't he? Not Elton John, but...
0: I'm not sure. No, I'm not sure. The Tiger King.
1: The Tiger King. Oh,
0: was he called the Tiger King?
1: I don't think he was he?
0: No, whatever he was, the guy, it was a big, during COVID, everybody was watching it, wasn't it? It was a huge success. And then he had the argument with the woman who had the, you know, was looked after the animals and blah, blah, blah. I can't remember. It's one of the, isn't it bizarre? There was a period during COVID when everybody was talking about it. And
1: I swear he's in prison now, isn't he?
0: Yeah, he certainly went to prison, whether he's still there or not. I mean, I don't know whether America has the same policy as we do, you know, just releasing people willy-nilly. He did definitely go prison for a while. But it was a marmoset. It was a marmoset that was abandoned on London, or was found on a London bus.
1: Oh.
0: Yeah, the strange thing about it was it had an Oyster card. Anyway, boom, boom. See, that was why you were saying that it's good that I'm down here in the studio, because you can see when I think something is a joke.
1: Line you haven't used, though, over the last few days is the names rejected for the other Spice Girl names rejected.
0: Not got any of those tonight.
1: No.
0: That's very special. You've got to listen to my podcast for that.
1: Oh, no.
0: Yes, on Substack. Good. Give me an opportunity there. Right, let's look at the sports pages of today's newspapers. Delighted to be joined, as always, to do that by Stuart Weir. Stuart, a very good morning to you, and thanks ever so much for joining us again.
25: Hey, very good morning to you, Martin. And I have to say, Kane, you need to learn about how opportunistic young Mr. Kellner is. He's a bit like Anthony Joshua. Leave your guard down for a split second, and he'll knock you out.
0: Yes, it was a bit like that. So that's that fight is of it, and the prospect of the Tyson Fury AJ fight in most of the papers this morning. The exclusive in the Sun on Sunday is that it may take place, should it take place, it may take place in Madison Square Gardens.
25: Yes. I don't, listen, it could take place in my back garden. There's enough space there I think, for about 17 spectators, but that's another story entirely. Listen, as I said last night, I don't care really where it ends up or where it starts or where it begins or where they have the fight. I think, like most boxing fans, you just want this fight to actually take place. And it's reached a stage now where there really is nowhere else for these guys to go. They fought all the guys who've got big punches who might put bums on seats. They fought all the kangaroos. They fought all the bears who've been sitting in buses going to Hounslow. Listen, let's get a fight on. Let's get it, you know, wherever it takes place. It could be Saudi, it could be Wembley, it could be Madison Square Gardens. I don't think anybody cares now.
0: No, it's too late, yeah? Should have been 5 years ago.
25: Yeah, it should have been 5, 7. See, when these guys actually had belts to throw in the bin that they didn't want to defend, that's when it should have taken place.
0: Yeah.
25: And for whatever reason, the promoters, management, they saw fit for this fight not to take place or not to agree to take place to this fight. Instead, we'll just go and fight Alexander Usyk, get knocked on our backsides and lose those fights. And everybody then knows that whereas before, if you maybe lost one to Usyk, then you may actually be a valid candidate. I think everybody understands now that Usyk is in a different plane to everybody else. And these guys are just playing for second place.
0: Yeah, absolutely. The other big story on the back pages of the papers this morning is this story about Arsenal. Arsenal are eyeing up a sensational swoop for Real Madrid Galactico Vinicius Junior. We don't know how, you know, it's in most of the papers, this story. You know, in some of the papers it's an exclusive, in some of them it's not quite so exclusive. But apparently it all stems from the fact that he has a difficult relationship with Jose Mourinho. I don't know how you feel. Do you think this will happen?
25: He won't be the first, will he?
0: No, he won't.
25: Yeah, this story appears absolutely everywhere. If you glance through the back pages, front pages, whatever pages you want to glance through, Martin, this story appears. And it's let me tip people a little sort of nod and a wink here. In the sporting Sesame Street, today's story comes from the word agent.
0: Yes. Yeah.
25: There is an agent out there trying desperately to get his man a move, desperately trying to make him relevant in the world of football. He didn't do it with Brazil during the World Cup. He is still a big ticket signing for whoever he would go to. He's still a big ticket, you know, product at Real Madrid if he stays there. But there might be an element of putting two and two together and suddenly coming up with a story that Arsenal are in the marketplace for a player, any kind of player, wanting to make them look as if they're actually champions, getting out and signing champion-sized players. And they've basically looked at it and thought to themselves, yeah, This is the name that could actually do it. He doesn't like his manager. He's a top player. Arsenal are a top club. Let's put the two together. And all of a sudden, you've got a transfer fee in excess of £100 million being banded about. And lo and behold, Martin, Arsenal need a left-sided attacker. And Vinicius Jr. plays as a left-sided attacker. It's a story that summers are made of. It's the story that every journalist has put two and two together and come up with 222. It's there. It's, you know, the back page of the Sunday Mirror go with the start line. Arsenal's astonishing move. It is an astonishing move. Nobody saw it coming until this story was made relevant, as I say, probably by somebody's influencer or somebody within the management group that looks after Vinicius. Hence the reason why we've all got a backstory today that actually looks as if it's possible. Whether it will happen or not, watch this space. I think we might be watching for a while.
0: Yeah, I mean, who do they need more, Bruno Guimarães? You know, which Brazilian do they need more, Bruno Guimarães or, you know, Vinicius Junior?
25: The original Ronaldo and maybe Pelé thrown in there as well. Yes. You know, it depends what kind of Brazilians you go for. I know you like your own Brazilians, but that's another story entirely. But the whole thing is that this is the silly season now. It's been extended ever so slightly. You had this World Cup, and you can imagine there's a whole lot of different people involved in football have been sitting there keeping their powder dry up until the World Cup has gone. 1 week after the World Cup, all of a sudden you've got Vinicius playing or moving to Arsenal. You know, it could happen. Never say never, but. You also have, and one of the titles, you get Jose Mourinho basically saying, I don't want him to go anywhere. I think as a counterbalance to all of that, the Sunday Telegraph Sport have it in their front page. Mourinho would oppose Arsenal move for Vinicius. So you have the kind of yin and the yang. Yes. You have the positive and the negative there. And I would think to myself, actually, if Mourinho is the Real Madrid coach, he might actually have more sway in all of this by saying to the Real Madrid board, if you sell him, I want all of the money and another 100 million plus so I can go and sign X, Y, and Z. If you don't sell him, I'll make a player out of him. And I think actually this story might be based more in Madrid than it is in North London.
0: Yep, fair enough. And talking of North London, 237 million spent. This is on the back page of the Sunday Mirror again. 237 million spent by De Zerbi at Spurs, and Spurs are still going. Tottenham will go back again into the transfer market as their summer spend continues. So they're pretty well determined not to be involved in another relegation struggle by the looks of things.
25: Yes, Martin. I'm sitting here with a feathered friend, a little pigeon that arrived with a message tied to its leg saying, just mention North London as a link into the Spurs story. People think that we spend all night just gibbering away. This is actually a slick operation, and it's even slicker when the pigeon arrives on time. But yes, I mean, that figure there is staggering. There will be people, however, sitting reading in the morning papers and looking at that figure and saying, 237 million, where exactly have they spent this money? And you know, again, the figures are going absolutely bonkers in terms of transfer fees. I mean, you look at, you know, Elliot Anderson, yes, he might well be worth that, but worth over 100 million. You can say that about every single player when we reach this sort of level of transfer fee. I mean, you and I were still probably just getting over Martin Peters going to Spurs for 200 million and Jimmy Greaves going in the opposite direction to West Ham. Yeah. I mean, that's where transfers were one space, 200,000. Imagine that. He'd knock that back as a wage now, a weekly wage. But the thing is, I think De Zerbi is in there. And you can imagine, you know, rewind to him coming to Tottenham to start with. It's like, this is what I'll need, and this is who I'm going to get. And by the way, you're going to fund this. Yeah. So in those big, deep pockets, even in the pockets that you tell people don't actually exist, because I know they do exist, and you need to spend big. And I think actually, out of everything, there's two big... we mentioned it yesterday, with all the new managers coming in to the various clubs, and how you've got probably five or six or seven clubs all chasing these Champions League slots. Yeah. The big story for me this season is, one, how Arsenal handle being the champions. Two, what happens in Manchester with two different managers. And the third one is Tottenham, who have been, you know, relegation battlers, believe it or not, in the last couple of seasons. Yeah, yeah. Despite the odd bit of silverware, which had probably actually cashed in at Ramsden's to earn themselves a few more quid. But that, they're going big, and they've made big signings. And whether De Zerbi is a man to piece all this together, you'd like to think so. They're his signings that's going to have this feel about it. Yeah. It's going to be his team, and it's going to be interesting to watch.
0: £1 million for Trevor Francis. It's madness.
25: I'll never catch on, Martin.
0: It won't. We'll take a short break and then we'll get more from Stuart Weir, who, as always, is looking at the Sunday papers for us.
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11: Dude of Darkness, Duke of the Dimness. After midnight, Machiavelli. Extra time.
0: And we're looking at this morning's newspapers with Stuart Weir. I'm here with Kane Reeves. Kane, you've got a question for Stuart.
1: Yeah, morning, Stuart. It's about Celtic's summer spending. I know they're bringing in someone from Bodo Glimt for £11 million, which is a club record. But they also let Dyson Maeda go to Ipswich. And I just wonder, will Celtic fans actually be happy with that? Surely they don't want to. They don't want to be getting rid of players, do they?
25: No, and one of the Celtic fans, I think they should just. I mean, I think they think there's a guy called Nicholson on the board. I think they think it's Viv Nicholson. For one of that's one for Martin to laugh at.
0: Spend. She's from Castleford. She won the pool.
1: Oh, I see.
25: Yeah, that's another person you've never heard of, Kane. Yeah. But anyway, I think that Celtic are in a situation where if they don't get the Champions League football and are running the Champions League, they're just like every other club. They need to balance the books. And they get 10 million quid for Maeda, which is, I still reckon that's pretty good money. And then they go and they spend 11 million on a new player, a new talent. You have to say that Celtic have beaten a lot of clubs to sign this guy. And that will be overlooked by Celtic fans who think they should be spending, you know, the Maeda money plus another 11 million on top of that. It may well come, there may well be other signings, but I do think that Celtic actually have a player. And again, joking aside, that, you know, Bodo Glimt sound as if they come from Middle Earth and should be one of the characters in Lord of the Rings. They had an outstanding season in the Champions League. They've got some outstanding players. You know, there's several players there who've either moved or are wanted by different clubs simply because of what they've done in the Champions League. And I think Celtic should be pleased with the signing that they've made. Of course, football fans in Scotland, and particularly Glasgow, think they should be the big spenders every year on year. And maybe they should be given what they take in season tickets and all the rest of it. But the fact is, whereas, you know, that a club being relegated from the top flight in England makes more than all the money put together in Scotland. And that's a simple fact of it.
0: Yeah.
25: And there has to be a bit of book balancing. And again, I think if you look at Maeda, maybe he's running his course with Celtic. Maybe They need fresh blood. And again, they also need to gear up for what Rangers might do this season. Now, Rangers might do nothing with a new manager. It might take them a season, two seasons, three seasons to come good. But Celtic can't take that risk. They can't be champions last year and all of a sudden not match Rangers either in the transfer market or indeed on the pitch.
1: I would say Rangers have had a pretty decent window, haven't they, so far?
25: Well, Kane, they found out there's a train run between Edinburgh and Glasgow. and if you go down there and press guys and say, here you are, here's the kind shilling, just jump on board this train and come to Rangers, it pretty much works. I think the only person that Rangers haven't signed from Hearts is the guy that goes out and sings the halftime song, or Mark Donaldson. Then again, there are limits to who you'd sign, isn't there? But the fact is that Rangers have had a good summer. I think they can actually have a better summer. I still think they're two, maybe two, three signings that they need. I think they need a real quality at fullback. I think they need real quality in either side at fullback, and I do think they need a striker.

0: Summer football is coming in by stealth.
1: Yeah.
2: Why so early? That's
1: well, it all starts early, doesn't it? Scottish League all starts.
2: There's only 12 before. Teams in the league.
0: It did, but sorry. You stick to your second division.
2: I promise this isn't me having a go at Scottish football.
0: You missed that word, Kane.
2: Everything is an insult to Scottish football. Yeah.
0: You missed that word. You stick to your second tier cheating.
1: Yeah. Well, let's move the conversation on from Scottish football to cricket. It always be popular, and they've zhuzhed up the 100 and tried to make it more commercial. But I'm looking at the front page of the Sunday Times sports section. Despite all that, attendances for the 100 are down more than 20% after the first five men's matches, despite good weather and the teams having new owners, fresh branding and better players. The only men's fixtures at the Oval, the Utilita Bowl, Lords, Edgbaston and Heading, drew a total crowd of 77,000 compared to 98,000 last year. So what's your feeling on the 100, Stuart?
0: Oh, how long do you have? where do we run in? What programmes can we run into? Listen, the whole thing about cricket is, and there's a bizarre sort of equation around all of cricket. The weather is good. People go and find something else to do. It's really that simple. Cricket, the weather's okay. Will it rain? Won't it rain? Let's go to the cricket and watch the cricket. There are bizarre circumstances involved in cricket or even tennis that are involved in no other sport. It's a great day's attraction. I love my cricket. I'd knock my coist into second place in as much as you know about cricket, seriously. But the fact is that there are so many other factors that come into play with cricket. The other thing is, and I have to say this, it's like a bit like snooker. People say, oh, I've got a ticket for the Crucible. And then after they've been to the Crucible, it's actually better watching it on the television. And I would have to say that they put so much work into cricket. And this comes from our Australian friends. They put so much into cricket and actually making it such a great television sport. You actually lose out when you actually go to the venue. You've got big screen maybe showing you replays, but you know, you've got every nut, bolt and washer being shown on the television. And I mean, Kane, and I know I'm going for my breakfast in a couple of weeks with him, but his mum doesn't know that, but we are.
2: Yeah,
0: but
2: you're welcome down to Romsey, mate.
0: Well, you'll be in Southampton at the time, but I'll be in Romsey. Listen, but the whole thing, there's a fantastic venue there with the Rose Bowl or whatever sponsor's name you want to put on it. You know, it's a fantastic venue. And people, they said, build the venue and people will turn up, except it's a different audience. People liked the quaintness of some English cricket grounds. They didn't like this surgically clean environment to play cricket. But that's what they need if they're going to invite the test matches and the television cameras in. And again, this is all part of this equation, which I still think after 5, 10, 20, 30 years, people haven't actually worked out and got the answer to.
2: I'll be going to the Utilita Bowl on Thursday to watch Southern Brave take on the Phoenixes. Who are they? Why not just watch
0: Hampshire with Barry Richards and Gordon Greenidge opening? I mean, make it simple for yourselves, man.
2: That's the thing that I love going down there to watch the T20, and I'm really trying to motivate myself to actually go on Thursday. If it wasn't for the free ticket, I definitely wouldn't be going, if I'm honest.
0: There's another part of that equation I mentioned. You know, nobody factored that in. Oh, he's a great lover of ticket. He's a great lover of cricket. He's an even bigger lover of free lunches and free tickets.
2: I love a freebie.
1: Yeah. Well, don't we all? Finally, we did... I did mention the Tour de France and the fact that people really, really, people who love it. And if you know, the number of books.
2: You sound like you love it.
1: No, I don't particularly
2: you
1: love
2: do.
1: It. I mean, my view, I used to love watching it on the TV, because of the commentary on, okay.

0: Eurosport, and I've forgotten the chap's name. It was he used to give you all the background to the food they'd eaten, and he just used to burble out a stream of consciousness. Very good. He was very popular with that. So you should love the commentary. Love it as a TV sport. But my son-in-law absolutely loves it and watches all of it, you know, loads of it. And the climax is coming on the cobbled streets of the Champs-Élysées, and that'll be the finish to it. And Pogacar will win, and he's the, you know, he's possibly, I mean, I just, there are so many books. The sports book of the year is nearly always a book about the Tour de France or a book about cycling, because it's a very storied sport. There are a lot of stories behind it. I'm just wondering if you're a fan, or if you sort of feel the same way about it as I do, that so many stories.
1: Well, there were times where I get deeply upset that the Tour de France and a bit of hill climbing actually interrupted my viewing of the Sweeney on Minder. When it used to be on I don't even know what channel it was on.
0: ITV. Well, it used to be on ITV, didn't it?
1: Exactly. The first thing you appreciate is, if you ever meet any of these guys or stand close to them, these guys are like, as my grand would describe them, fat straws squeezed. There is not a pick in these guys. Yet day in, day out, they go out and cycle 200 kilometres, usually up the side of a house. It's how steep it is. And again, it's only when you take on some of these climbs in a car, you actually realise what these guys are doing on a bike. A fantastic achievement. You know, again, the whole thing about the Tour de France is, a few years back, it was the Tour de Pharmacy, wasn't it?
0: Yes, absolutely.
1: You were wondering who was going to be caught taking horse tranquilizers or something like that, just to make them quicker. But the fact is, these guys, it's an achievement year on year. And then once they finish this, they'll dust themselves down and then go on the Tour of Italy or Tour of Spain or whatever it is. It's non-stop stuff for them. I do admire them greatly, but again, I really... my heart is in my mouth a lot of these times to see who's having a way to blow the froth off another test tube.
0: Yeah, me too. Stuart, I'll leave it there. Thank you ever so much. What did you want to say, Kane?
2: Well, as our new Tour de France correspondent, Ina Rubio, yeah. He needed 20 stitches because he went face first into the back of a car, and that looks painful.
0: Oh, yeah.
2: The team car stopped to avoid hitting a spectator, and he went smack into the back of it.
0: Yeah,
1: listen, kids. Yeah, that never used to happen in your rally chopper because the brakes were stupendous.
0: Correct.
2: He should have been in a cycle lane.
0: Yeah,
2: really,
0: Stuart, thank you ever so much. we'll talk again when I'm here again, but you'll be on next week with Fletch. Thank you ever so much, Stuart. Yes, we'll talk soon.
1: Great to speak to you again. All the best.
0: And you too.
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0: obviously to well-titled fights. Then the other team calls, and they're all talking balls. That's TalkSport, all right.
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4: I've got a couple of texts here. I've got a bit of beaky news for you. You'll know more about Dave D. Dozy Beaky McIntitch than you ever thought you would. According to World Traveller, John Beaky Diamond was called Beaky due to the size of his nose.
5: Oh.
4: Simpler times, says World Traveller. And that Alan Brazil co-coms that you were trying to bring to mind.
5: Oh, yes. What game was it?
4: It was... it says, this is Jeff Coe, who's been in touch. He says, Alan Brazil would have been co-coms on the infamous Mickey Gray playoff final, yes. Charlton v Sunderland.
5: Oh, I got Charlton right.
4: You got Charlton right. So that was the one there. I did have a little bit more of monkey news. Oh, but a mice news, actually, you. Yeah, as we're doing an animal theme. The Andean leaf-eared mouse. This is according to The Independent.
5: The Andean what?
4: Andean, from the Andes, the Andean leaf-eared mouse has evolved an unusual mix of metabolic and genetic adaptations that help it survive across the broadest elevation range known for any mammal. According to researchers, the Andes mountain range, it's not like the Andes on the end of Eurystheus, which is the old joke, the Andes mountain range in South America has peaks of 6,700 metres, whereas less than half the oxygen at sea level. So it's that thing.
5: Altitude.
4: These mice make metabolic adjustments to use the oxygen more economically. We should have played one of them in the match in the Azteca in Mexico.
5: We should have done.
4: Yeah, they've got the metabolic changes, which are... players didn't quite manage to do, although we did hold out.
5: Franny on the WhatsApp says Celtic have also signed a player called Duran for £6 million. I think he's Colombian, and more signings will be coming in, but we do need more to go. And I know Stuart Weir thinks that everything I say about Scottish football is an insult, and I promise you it's not, but they do start early. The 7th of August.
4: Yeah, well, that's traditional. I'll tell you what also used to happen about in Scottish football. They used to finish earlier than English matches. Way back, there was a programme called Grandstand. This is before the days...
5: I remember Grandstand. Well, I don't remember
4: it. You don't remember it, but you've heard about it. So you've probably seen it on YouTube.
5: The April Fool's joke, wasn't it, where they're having a fight in the background?
4: Yes, I'm not sure. I think that was World of Sport, actually, that one. But, Grandstand. They used to have a teleprinter. That's the one, Dave.
5: I thought this was the Wimbledon theme.
4: No, this is Grandstand. Wimbledon themes, it's a famous one as well, a Wimbledon one. But this, yeah. Anyway, Grandstand, at the end of the show, they used to go through the scores on a teleprinter.
5: Okay.
4: Which teleprinter would be... before your time, very much before your time. It was still going when I first started work. I'd get messages when I was working for the Western Daily Press. But anyway, the scores would come through, and that was the only way you get the scores. You know, there was no internet, there was no Sky Soccer Saturday, none of that stuff. So you watch Grandstand, the scores came through on the teleprinter. And what I always remember is the scores from Scotland came through about 2 or 3 minutes that their matches finished. They probably had a shorter half time, so their matches finished just before ours did, like about a minute before. So you'd be waiting for the West Ham score in my case, and then you'd find the Falkirk score came in before the West Ham score.
5: That still doesn't explain why they start their season so early, though.
4: Well, it'd be to do with the light, you know, it's darker in Scotland than it is in England. It is. That's the whole reason for the hour.
5: Really?
4: For the hour going back and all that. Yeah. Let me tell you, you can look forward to, don't forget the World Match Play Darts later today. Live commentary on TalkSport 2 and on TalkSport, Ian Danter and Mark Wilson, and the PDC World Match Play, Women's World Match Play Darts.
5: It's Luke Littler against Gerwyn Price in the final.
4: Is it? Right. And the women's... Well, women playing darts? What next? Monkey tennis? I'm joking. But, yeah, anyway, we're covering that. And, of course, we've got more coverage we mentioned earlier on. We heard from Adam Ramsey, PT, as he now is.
5: And also Katie Shanahan and Tony Cascarino, they got a very cool guest on after six. They got Sir Ben Ainslie on the show.
4: Brilliant.
5: Yes.
4: Brilliant. Well, that's a great Commonwealth Games guest. There's a Commonwealth Games special as well tonight from 7 p.m. with Natalie Sawyer and Greg Rutherford, including all-star lineup there, including commentary and live updates from the evening's action in Glasgow. And throughout the day, there will be regular coverage. I think it's John Cushing who's out there. So there will be regular coverage of the Olympic Games from that. I had a bit more monkey news, but I've lost it.
5: Oh, my word. They start even earlier in Scotland. It's the 1st of August, Friday the 31st of July.
4: Well, I mean, our season's more or less started. I mean, West Ham have played Southend, Stevenage, Colchester behind closed doors. I'm sure Southampton have played a couple of teams.
5: They're out in Germany at the moment, I think.
4: They're in Germany. Yeah, so there's all this. There's Manchester United versus Leeds United actually on the TV. So, everything's started down here as well. So why not Scott? I know it's the actual league, which is
5: I'm shocked, Martin, yeah. That's all.
4: Anyway, that's about it from me. But all the regular features with Fletch will be... But I don't know whether I mentioned that I'm on Substack. You can get my podcast on Substack. So there's a little bit of news for you there. That's it. And stay tuned. We've got that Kevin Keegan tribute coming next.
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13: A manhunt's underway after a van was driven into crowds in Berlin, killing one person. Another 17 were injured when the city's gay pride event was targeted last night. Three people are in a life-threatening condition in hospital. The hugely popular event was immediately cancelled. Police spokesman Florian Nath has given this update.
14: We have identified a suspect who has not been arrested yet. This suspect is known to police. He is known as an associate of the Islamist environment here in Berlin. We have no information on his motive, the sequence of events, or his contribution to the incident.
13: The French foreign minister has urged tourists not to cancel holiday plans, despite wildfires raging across France and Spain. Nearly 300,000 people have been evacuated from their homes. A national emergency has been declared in Spain, with one man confirmed to have died close to Valencia. British expat Nick Carter lives in Andalusia. He says the change in weather conditions is noticeable.
15: We've had a particularly long, wet winter. All of a sudden, a switch has flicked into a very hot summer. It has got hotter earlier in the year than it was last year, certainly. Yesterday, I think the temperature was up to about 41.5. So we are a little concerned.
13: Meanwhile, Scotland's First Minister says changing weather has made efforts to tackle the ongoing wildfire in the Cairngorms more difficult. Residents told to leave the village of Nethy Bridge have now been allowed to return home. The blaze has been burning for over a week and a half. A 44-year-old man's been remanded in custody over a suspected dissident Republican bomb plot. Simon O'Donovan is accused of possessing explosives. A man has been arrested after two women reported being sexually assaulted in two different parks in Rochdale yesterday morning. He's being questioned on suspicion of two attempted rapes around 90 minutes apart. And Anthony Joshua has set up a highly anticipated clash with Tyson Fury after claiming victory over Christian Prenger. The former heavyweight world champion knocked out the Albanian in the second round in Saudi Arabia. That's the latest. I'm Stevie Shillinglaw.
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16: Good morning. With your sports news, I'm Amelia Beltrell. AJ, comeback complete and Fury fight on. Anthony Joshua claimed victory over Christian Prenger in Jeddah after climbing off the canvas twice in the first round before knocking out the Albanian in the second. The former unified world champion had a message for the Gypsy King.
17: I'm a rip his heart out. I'm the meanest and vicious most champion there's ever been. Nobody can stop me. Alexander, no, he's no Alexander.
16: He did dedicate his win to his close friends, Lats and Sinner, who passed away in a car crash Joshua was involved in at the end of 2025. Eddie Hearn said even AJ being in the ring is astonishing.
18: No one can imagine what he's been through this last 7 months. In fact, during that first round, I was thinking, we come back too soon. No, but seriously, like the way that he come back, but I said in the build-up to this fight, I feel like boxing once saved him, and he needed boxing like to help him get through this.
16: Elsewhere, Adam Ramsey-Petey couldn't make it a fifth Commonwealth gold medal in Glasgow last night. The world record holder ended up with a bronze in the 100 metres breaststroke final. Second place, Philip Nowacki earned Jersey's first medal in 36 years and said it was very special to be in the pool with his idol, Adam.
19: He's done great in the fact that, you know, he's over 30 and he's still going, which truly amazes me. And, you know, if you said that 20 years ago to someone, they wouldn't have believed you. And I think it's amazing that sport's progressing through, you know, senior levels. And as you get older, you can still compete against the best.
20: Are you the future?
19: Yeah, I am.
16: English gymnast Gabriel Langton has been cleared of serious injury after a sickening fall on the opening day of the competition. He fell headfirst from 3 metres to the floor after missing his catch on the high bar and was taken to hospital. And Arsenal are exploring a move to sign Vinicius Jr. That's if the Brazilian winger doesn't extend his contract with Real Madrid, which expires next year.
21: Hello, welcome to the TalkSport Daily with me, Jack Cunningham, co-host of Inside the Tomb. Today we're looking back on the life of England, Newcastle United and Liverpool legend Kevin Keegan, who sadly died aged 75 on Monday following his battle with cancer. To pay tribute to the great man, we bring you the stories from those who knew him best, starting with Newcastle's Lee Clark, part of Keegan's great entertainer squad of the 90s. Here's Lee with Andy Goldstein and Ben Foster on Drive.
22: Thanks so much for coming on. Firstly, how are you feeling? Because whenever anyone passes away, it's tough, but someone that you knew incredibly well is even more difficult. How are you today?
23: Heartbroken. This was more than just a manager to me. He was like a father figure. I've seen him reinvent this football club twice and also reinvent the city in the early 80s when he came back as a player, got the club out the doldrums of League Two, which is now the Championship, into the top division, from 15,000 crowds to full houses of 32,000, 33,000, and then was lucky enough to be there the day he walked through the door in the early 90s to do exactly the same with the football club and the city, and take a club that was languishing down the bottom of the Championship to 2 or 3 years later challenging to become Premier League champions.
22: Lee, when we know he's been ill for some time now, not long actually, was it six, seven, 8 weeks? When was the last time you spoke to him? You spoke to him recently?
23: Yeah, I did. I spoke to him when we first heard about the illness, and as usual, he was more concerned on how I was doing and how my family were doing rather than himself. He said he was in good spirits. I knew he'd been up to the city a couple of weeks ago to do some after-dinner stuff with the fans, and he was on top form again. But then probably about a week ago, I heard that he'd gone back into hospital. But today's come as a real shock for all of us. You know, we still speak regular, the lads from the 90s, and we're all devastated by the news.
0: Lee, talk to me about his management style. Tactics aside, what was his man management like?
23: Up there with the very best, Ben. As I said, he was like a father figure. He wanted to know. He used to call them the only team that was important was your team back home. And he used to making sure that you looked after your family, and he was, you know, interested in them. In the playing side, he made you feel like the best player in the position, in your position in the world. And his recruitment was his key. You know, people talk about that he didn't really bother with tactics, and he didn't, but he got what he did is he built the jigsaw puzzle unbelievably, and then he had the knack of being able to improve that year on year. And he's absolutely adored in this city. When they talk about, you know, nobody should be bigger than a football club, which is the right saying, Kevin comes very close to that happening with him, with Newcastle United. And just, you know, I spoke with obviously my good friend Terry McDermott and his wife. I was up seeing them last week, and Jean, Kevin's wife, was contacting them, and she said that I was up seeing them, and they were all, you know, that was the same sending their love to myself when I was wanting to pass my best wishes on to Kevin. So, yeah, it's just condolences to Jean and the girls and the family. It's a really tough day around this city today.
22: A few people I've spoken to have told me about the aura that he had when he would walk into a dressing room as a manager. I mean, as a player, he won titles with Liverpool, with Hamburg, won the FA Cup, won the European Cup, the Ballon d'Or twice. When you were in the same room as him, did it feel like greatness was alongside you?
23: Absolutely, just a bit. And the perfect example, Andy, was, you know, things get said about the lads from our era to say that we never turned down a request for a photo or an autograph. We spent time with people. And that was shown to us an example by the biggest superstar in our dressing room, and we had some top players in that era, was our manager, Kevin Keegan. He was the person that people came to see and wanted to be around. He never turned down a photograph, an autograph. He always spent time with people. When we've had some, you know, anniversaries of teams that he had, we've had, like, you know, the team that got promoted to the Premier League, I think that was a 30-year anniversary, and we'd done like a gig in a local hotel, and some fans had paid extra to get some pictures. Every single one of them person he had a moment with to chat with them before they got that picture taken. And it just showed you what the man was about. So he was the perfect example to us. Very special man. And probably someone you thought was just such like a bit of a superhero that this was never going to happen to him. He thought he'd continue forever and ever. So, yeah, a tough day. But, you know, so proud that I can say that I was lucky enough to be part of his life and he was part of mine.
0: Lee, I remember as a teenager, one of the big Newcastle games that always stuck out for me in my mind was the 5-0 at St James's against Manchester United. Big Philip Albert chipping Schmeichel from 30-odd yards. You came on in that game. Can you remember anything afterwards or anything that made that game unique as to why you could go and put 5 goals in that day?
23: Yeah, Ben, it was just like, that was the way we went. It didn't matter who we were playing, home or away. It was just us going all out attack. And, you know, sometimes that worked, like that day, the 5-0. Other times, the cup, the famous Anfield game where we lost 4-3. And, yeah, that's what he was about. He wanted his team to entertain. A great story was we won the championship at Grimsby Town on a Tuesday night. The season was finishing the following weekend, but we had an extra game to play. We had a game in hand at home to Oxford on the Thursday. And obviously we'd done a bit of celebrating on the Tuesday. So when it come to the game on the Thursday, we weren't in tip-top shape, to say the least. And we were 1-0 down in the game. And at half-time he came in and the first thing he said was, that's not acceptable. You're shortchanging the supporters. And he said, in fact, it's not good enough and I'm not entertained, so I'm going to go home. And he left the ground at half-time. And we ended up winning the game 2-1. Me and Coley scored. And that was just epitomised what he was about. He wanted to be entertained as the manager and he wanted us to entertain the fans as well. And it's a special, special man. Very special.
22: Lee, it's very rare that a footballer will go from club to club from... I haven't got it in front of me, but I'm pretty sure it's Scunthorpe, it's Liverpool, it's Hamburg, it's Southampton, it's Newcastle. It's very rare that every single club will idolise a player for whatever reason. That just tells me that wherever he went, he just didn't want to let anyone down. Is that the type of man he was?
23: Absolutely. Even when he joined in training, Andy, he was one of the best. He always said that he didn't have natural ability. He made it himself. He went on to win the Ballon d'Or twice. And he made that through his determination, desire. He was adored at all those clubs you mentioned. He was one of the first ever players to go overseas and he was adored in Hamburg. So all those things. Whenever we went anywhere with him, as I said, he was the main man. When we went and played in Europe, everyone wanted a bit of Kevin Keegan. When we went on pre-season tours to the Far East, probably didn't know any of the players, but they certainly knew who Kevin Keegan was. So, and it was... yeah, it's just heartbreaking news that we've had today.
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6: For Newcastle fans, Keegan was and will still be everything. The word legend can often be bandied about too much, but for this man, there truly are no other words when it comes to his relationship with a football club that is steeped in tradition and pride. Keegan is arguably the most important man in the history of the club, representing the people of Tyneside as a player and as manager. My grandads always spoke about when they saw Keegan at St James's Park as a multiple title winner and two-time Ballon d'Or winner and couldn't believe that a player of his standing had joined the Magpies despite being in the second division. Keegan was only there for two seasons, but he dragged Newcastle to the first division and was given a testimonial before flying away in a helicopter, still dressed in black and white, with a young Alan Shearer watching on. Keegan's return as manager came just 8 years after leaving on that helicopter, and he saved the club from relegation to the third tier for the first time in its history before mounting a promotion campaign. That brought Newcastle into the bright lights of the newly formed Premier League and put the club back on the map. His team oozed class with Les Ferdinand, Peter Beardsley and David Ginola. And the attitude was, well, we'll score one more than you, becoming the entertainers, to this day, still one of the most memorable Premier League sides. They didn't win anything, but they captured the Geordie nation. And he managed to bring Shearer back in a world record transfer that showed everyone that Newcastle meant business. After all, he was just a sheet metal worker's son from Newcastle and one of the best strikers in the world. Even at that unveiling, Keegan took no credit whatsoever. He said that the Newcastle fans who went to every game, bought every shirt and replica item were the reason Shearer was sat next to him, when we all know he played a huge part. But that was Keegan, a truly selfless man who also delivered some iconic moments. In fact, let's hear from Jeff Shreves, the man who was there for that iconic Keegan rant.
7: When you do that with footballers, like he said about Leeds, and when you do things like that about a man like Stuart Pearce, I've kept really quiet, but I'll tell you something. He went down in my estimation when he said that. We have not resorted to that, but I'll tell you, you can tell him now, if you're watching it, we're still fighting for this title, and he's got to go to Middlesbrough and get something. And I'll tell you, honestly, I will love it if we beat them. Love it.
22: Wow, what a moment that was. We're now joined by football reporter and the man putting the questions to Keegan there. Jeff Shreves joins us on Drive. Hi, Jeff.
8: Hi Andy, hi Ben. First of all, I'd like to offer my condolences and thoughts to Kevin's family and to his friends as well. It's a tremendously, tremendously sad day. And like everybody else, unfortunately, we knew he had been unwell, but when the news broke, you feel bereft, you feel empty, because he was such a fantastic, fantastic guy. And also, I'm just finishing up here in New Jersey at the World Cup, and there's been a lot of talk about the World Cup and the people behind it. And in Kevin Keegan, you're talking about one of the most principled and straight people you could ever have the good fortune to meet. He was so principled as a man. Didn't care who it was, what it was. If he thought it was wrong, if he thought it was an injustice, he would call it out there and then, and he would never back down. Mm. The clip you just played, I'd like to take the credit. I was in the room, I think. I know I was in the room with Kevin when that happened, but on the other end was actually Richard Keys and Andy Gray. It was the Monday Night Football at Ellen Road. And Kevin, when he came into the room, he did that. And then when he got back on the bus, his assistant manager, Terry Mack, said to me a couple of days later, you know, because it is an iconic moment.
22: Yeah.
8: He said, Kevin never said anything at all. Just, yeah, you know, this guy didn't faze him in the slightest, Andy. But I will remember Kevin so, so fondly, you know, both as a player. I'm old enough to remember him as a player. And you talk about iconic moments as well. 1974 FA Cup final. It was the brilliant David Coleman Liverpool 3, Newcastle none, Keegan 2, Highway 1. Goals pay the rent, and Keegan gets his share.
0: Jeff, what was Kevin like with you as a manager? Because you know, after games there could be a bit sort of heated sometimes. Yeah. Some can be a little bit prickly. What was he like with you?
8: Brilliant, Ben. Heart on his sleeve. He wouldn't allow you. Not that we would try to make your name, your headlines off of him. But he knew he was so ahead of his time in terms of the he was one of the very, very first footballing genuine celebrities that England have ever produced. He knew the value of the media. He knew his worth, and he also knew the value of his time as well, which he would always give tremendously generously. He often, it's a funny thing, Ben, you know, it's like when moments like this, you think about something, your moments with Ben, with Kevin, he always used to lean against the wall. When he was so casual, he would lean against the wall whilst we were doing the interview. And another time, I remember when he was the England manager and I'd gone to Lancaster Gate to do an interview with him, and we were sat there and he was talking about his dad, how much he would like his dad to have seen this moment. And I wish my dad... And as he said it, the bulbs popped and the room went dark. And he said, that's a bit spooky, isn't it? That's a bit spooky. But he was in interviews, Ben. He was like he was as a person. He was so, so giving. Andy, you've been to our Legends of Football. We raise money for music therapy, as you know. One time, somebody bid a lot of money to have dinner with two former England managers. And Glenn said, yeah, I'll do that, no problem at all. Look, and these are working people, you know. This is how, after football, often people have their careers. And I said to Glenn, what sort of fee are we looking at? Glenn said, no, no fee at all. And I rang Kevin, I said, this is it. He said, what's the fee? He said, I said, it's, well, Glenn's not charging a fee. Kevin said, right, I'll charge exactly the same then. And he hadn't been involved in the charity or anything like that.
1: Yeah.
8: Came, gave his time. Sensational. Sensational bloke.
1: Jeff, just going back to the iconic I Would Love It interview, did you ever revisit that with him?
8: Yeah. He would talk about it because it happened. And, you know, he knows that's not why they lost the title. And funny enough, the strange thing was, it was all a bit of a misunderstanding, because what he was saying was, how the Leeds team tried that hard that night. That's what he was talking about previously. He had felt that they'd let themselves down elsewhere, and he was trying to protect his mate, Howard Wilkinson. So, again, it came out of something of a misunderstanding, but it will be forever associated with Kevin. I Would Love It. Kevin was also kind enough as well to say to us as Sky, can you imagine, Andy, when we first started out, Manchester United win the title for the first time in 26 years. So that's a moment for a new broadcaster, which everybody embraces. And then you have this challenge from Newcastle under Kevin playing a brand of football, which was just extraordinary. And he said, you guys, meaning Sky, you've dubbed us the entertainers. He said, I'm not saying we've got to live up to it because of you, but we are, and we're very proud of it, because I believe that's the way that football should be played. Mm. And a fantastic value.
1: Did any managers that you interviewed afterwards, and you've interviewed obviously all the big ones, including like Sir Alex and Arsene Wenger, etc., did any of them, including Kevin, make you feel a little bit nervous when you stuck the mic in front of their face?
8: Yeah, well, when you first start out, you're always nervous, like any person in your role. But you just become more experienced, and you learn to cut out the mistakes
1: these
8: managers.
1: What was Kevin like?
8: Kevin was good. I never had a fallout with Kevin at all. He was always courteous. And again, going back to the very essence of his character, Andy, if you were straight with him, he was straight with you. So, no, Kevin was great, and he gave great answers. And he could be funny as well. He could be charming. No, I'm really sad today because he was a good guy.
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16: The fans here thrive on heroes.
17: The Geordie public adore him.
16: Reception awaiting the two-time European Player of the Year and former England captain when he signed for second division Newcastle.
17: You often hear it said that people have a charisma and real magnetism around them. And wow, Kevin Keegan has got that by the bucket load.
23: What he'd done as well, he had the reputation, but he delivered. He delivered on the pitch.
18: Kind of sick, you know, it's fairy tale stuff.
17: He gave them hope, he gave them happiness.
19: Kevin Keegan scores and his career on Tyneside turns full circle. He scored on his debut and now in his final game he's provided the goal the fans were praying for.
14: And I've seen what he gave to this football club and he lifted us out of the doldrums.
18: Very moving, and I thank everyone up here for the tremendous way they've not received me over the last 2 years and the way they've seen me off. It's been very nice and made it all, from my point of view, very worthwhile.
6: Few figures in sport ever captured the public imagination quite like Kevin Keegan. Here is broadcaster and close friend of Kevin, Pete Graves, who spoke to Natalie Sawyer, Mickey Gray and Darren Lewis on Kickoff. Tell us about what Kevin has been going through over the last few weeks and unfortunately what has led us to where we are today.
31: Hi, Nat. Nice to see you. Look, it's a really, really awful, awful tough day today. But Kevin, well, it all started back around Christmas time. I think I called him on Boxing Day and he was really poorly at the time. He sort of said he hadn't felt himself. And I'd actually noticed in the build-up to Christmas, he'd lost quite a lot of weight and he was off his food. We obviously worked together a lot at different charity dinners and functions, and he just wasn't eating, he wasn't himself. And I spoke to him on Boxing Day, and he said that they'd actually gone in for a routine operation after he'd had a car accident, and he'd gone in for an operation, and they'd discovered that there was cancer. And at that point, he was very, very poorly. And they'd said it was stage four and he was going to be put on this treatment. But what actually then happened was over the coming months was that the treatment worked really well and he really picked himself up and he was feeling fantastic. He was feeling like he was on top of it. And it was a battle that he was winning. And I think the doctors had told him initially that there was a 33% chance that he would overcome it. And he really clinged on to that. And he was really believing that he could overcome it and beat it. But certainly the last sort of week, the cancer sort of came back and his health deteriorated quite rapidly. And sadly, from, you know, a few weeks ago, it seemed like he was so well. And obviously in the last few days, it's come back aggressively and absolutely devastated to see that this news today that it's finally this awful illness which affects so many people has also taken one of the world's great people. I'm just so sad for his family, his wife Jean, and his daughters who were with him the last few days by his bedside, listening to music, talking to him and just around him. Even right to the end, he battled really, really hard. The news obviously was confirmed today and just immensely sad. And my heart goes out to his family and to his grandkids who, as much as he loved his football, his family was everything to him. His wife, Jean, and his daughters and his grandkids were just his absolute world and were the reason he got up in the morning and the reason that he went out and spoke to people. And, you know, he was such a family man, but a people person as much as anything else. And I'll miss him immensely because I used to lean on him for all sorts of advice on my job or family issues or whatever, talk to him about my own parents if they, you know, what he was just so immensely helpful with his advice and his support with all things. So he'll be a huge miss to me, a massive, massive hole left in it for his family and everyone who knew him. He really was one of a kind.
0: Sadly, when obviously somebody passes away, Pete, you get all these wonderful glowing tributes. But actually, with someone like Kevin Keegan, you knew he was loved and he would have known that he was loved by so many different clubs and many different people as well. And from your time, and as you've mentioned there, working with him and knowing him as close as you did, you must be absolutely proud to have known how wonderfully popular he was.
31: He was very humble. I don't think he ever really appreciated how much he was loved. And when he used to walk out on a stage in a theatre with 1,000 people in it and there'd be a standing ovation, although he was always quite embarrassed by that. He was quite embarrassed by personal accolades. You know, he won the Ballon d'Or twice. Didn't really like talking about it. He won his England caps and stuff he did as a player. He never really felt comfortable talking about it, but goodness me, if you talked to him about the players he signed or people he worked with, he was much more comfortable paying tribute to the people around him. And he was very, very humble like that. I'm sure he knew how much, I think he knew how much the Geordies loved him. I mean, his dad was a massive Newcastle fan. And I think a lot of people didn't realise that, you know, people say he wasn't from Newcastle, but he had this whole, he was brought up with stories of Jackie Milburn and the black and white stripes in St. James's Park. He always felt like he wanted he wanted to give something to Newcastle United because the club meant so much to his dad and his uncles and so on. So, he knew how much the Geordies adored him and he in turn adored them. And I'm just so sad really because he came so close to coming to a game. I had the honour of introducing him to Eddie Howe. They'd never met each other and I introduced them. They got on so well. Eddie invited him to a game. This was a couple of years ago. And Kevin was keen to go, but he couldn't go for whatever reason. Then the next time he was going to go to a game, Eddie how himself was poorly. You remember he got pneumonia and he wasn't at the game, so Kevin didn't want to go there when Eddie wasn't there. And then we came close to coming. He was going to go to the end of the last game of the season, last season, when they played Everton. He thought it was, he was hoping it was going to be a dead rubber. He had this thing, he didn't want to go to a game which had anything resting on it, because he wanted the fans and everyone to be focused on the team. And that Everton game ended up being a Champions League decider, so he didn't go to that. And it was just one thing after another, but he was so looking forward to going to a game this coming season. And I'm just gutted that he never got the chance to do that, because he was so keen to go back and see the fans again and be at St James's Park. And that's my one big regret, that we never quite managed to do that. But yeah, I mean, the Newcastle fans listening to this just need to know how much he adored the club, and he watched all the games on the telly, and he used to ring me up. And actually, when he had that first operation that I mentioned, it was on the day of the derby when Newcastle lost at Sunderland this season. And Jean, his wife, said, "Oh, Kevin's asking what the score is in the game." And I said, "Listen, don't tell him the score. Just let him, you know, focus on getting better. Just, you know, I'll tell him in a week or so when he's feeling a bit better."
0: Oh.
31: But no, we laughed a lot. We always used to laugh a lot. That's what I'll miss the most. We always had a good laugh. And now I'm sitting here in Florida. He was here in Florida in August, less than a year ago. He came here with his wife and his daughters and his grandkids, and they had a great time. And I'm so pleased they did that. But I was winding him up, because his nickname as a player was Mighty Mouse, and he was obviously walking around Disneyland. And I was sort of saying, "Oh, is Mighty Mouse going to meet Mickey Mouse and everything?" And obviously I've landed here in Florida again with that in my mind. And a lot of news, different news agencies and yourself have wanted to speak to me, and I've got no clothes. I still don't have my case open. I'm sitting here wearing a swim top and my swim shorts, right? That's what I've traveled in. So I thought to myself, I'm going to have to go buy something to wear. And I've just ran over the road to this shop, and I promise you, every single T-shirt has got Mickey Mouse's face on it.
0: I love that.
31: And as I was looking at the T-shirts, I could hear Kevin laughing, because I just think he would find this so funny. I was scrambling around trying to find it. Just as something with a collar on, like something to put on that looked half respectable. And the only clothes I could find had Mickey Mouse's face on it. So he would have found that very funny, I'm sure.
0: Yeah. That's like a message from him. I quite like that. Listen, Pete, it's been an emotional day for you, and we do appreciate you taking the time out to speak to us. So thank you. Thank you very much for that.
6: As the sporting world continues to mourn and celebrate the extraordinary life of Kevin Keegan, tributes have been pouring in from every corner of the game. Former England cricketer and legend Steve Harmison joined Paul Hawksby and Andy Jacobs earlier to reflect on the unforgettable legacy of King Kev. Here's Harmy.
4: I was fortunate to do My Sporting Heroes or My Sporting Life on Sky, and I got asked by Gary Newbone, "Would you like to do it?" And I was like, "Yes, anybody from the entertainers team." And he said, "Kevin will do it." And I was like, I was gobsmacked. Wow. And I mean, I asked Gary, "Where's the script?" He went, "You won't need one." Just ask Kevin how he's going, what day he's having, and then just mention Newcastle United. And an hour and 50 minutes later, we had to get interrupted to say, "You've done too much. You've finished." And
5: incredible.
4: He was an amazing man. Gave Newcastle a huge amount of belief. I'm sure Eddie Howe won't mind me saying this, that in times I've obviously working at the club and at the ground and interviewing the manager, he said, we've picked clips of what he said to you about this football club, about the people and what it means to the people of this football club and what it's like to play inside the stadium. And behind the scenes in Newcastle in the last few years under Eddie Howe has shown his players what Kevin Keegan's dream was for Newcastle, which was to play the right way, like what John was talking about, and to entertain the people of Newcastle. And so far, Sir Bobby Robson did it, Kevin Keegan did it, Eddie Howe, I think, has done it up to a point, and he's still to continue to do it. And I think them special people, and Kevin, not only did he give Newcastle fans belief once when he was a player, he gave a huge abundance when he was manager. And around the country at that time, them entertainers that Kevin was in charge of, they were everybody's second favourite team, largely down to the fact of Kevin.
5: Yeah,
7: they were a great side.
5: It's the old phrase, really, they were the kind of best team never to win the Premier League, really, weren't they?
4: Yeah, absolutely, absolutely. And I'm sure Kevin would have loved to have won the Premier League like we all would as Newcastle fans. But like he said many, many times, you know, it was about the way his team went about playing the game. And as a person, he was infectious, brought Alan Shearer to the club, brought a lot of players to the club because of Kevin Keegan. You know, as we're finding now, Newcastle is not the most attractive football club to come and the city to live in. But I tell you what, during that time of entertainers, we're flocking to Newcastle United because of largely down to one man, and that was Kevin's charisma, his personality, the way he wanted his teams to play. And, you know, Newcastle might have come up short, but I tell you what a ride it was. Not only when Kevin was a player, bringing, you know, mentoring the likes of Chris Waddle and Peter Beardsley before they went on to brilliance, but also, you know, mentoring and in charge of some of, you know, some of the best players that's ever played at St James's Park in a black and white shirt.
5: Absolutely. Yeah. And such a big player for four clubs in Newcastle, Liverpool, Hamburg and Southampton. So, you know, all the fans have great memories.
7: Such was his career that until one of the Saints fans just now was paying tribute, you forget just how influential he was in a couple of seasons at Southampton as well, Harmy.
4: Yeah, and you look at where he, you know, as Andy just mentioned, Liverpool, Hamburg, Newcastle and Southampton. When he left Hamburg, when he came back to England, when he went to Southampton weren't the sort of most fashionable club.
7: Mm.
4: Newcastle, when he came to Newcastle, weren't the most fashionable club. Kevin seen a vision in what he wanted, in what the infection and the supporters that he wanted to play for, and he took them with him, and he did. One sort of final sort of story I have with Kevin was a few years ago now. There was the 4-3, the famous 4-3 Liverpool game from many, many years ago.

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1: What can you say about Kevin Keegan?
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3: He has given English football some of its finest moments with Liverpool, with Newcastle.
1: The European Cup has come back to Britain and has come to Liverpool.
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6: For the city of Newcastle, for the people, they've waited a long, long time and they're the best, there's no doubt about that.
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1: With Philippe Albert!
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17: 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Let's hear from legendary commentator Martin Tyler.
18: I think one of the first cup finals I worked on, not as a commentator, but as just a helper for ITV and gave me my first chance in television, was that 7-4 cup final when he did so well for Liverpool against Newcastle. Ironically, as one, having no idea, of course, at that time what was going to happen as career developed, and because of that, Liverpool played in the Charity Shield the following August, and Kevin got sent off. You know, a real set to with Billy Bremner. It wasn't very charitable from either of them, but Kevin sent a message to us at ITV. I was working on the preview show. It's called On the Ball Before the Saint Grizzly. That he'd like to have his say. And I was dispatched up to where the family home was and did this interview where I thought it would be very tricky, that I would have to maybe almost sort of wheedle a couple of answers out of him. He was right straight at it. He held up his hand, explained why it had happened, apologized for it happening. And that, from that moment, it was a bit of a bond, really, that we'd done that together way he was clear of that in his own conscience, but he was proud, very proud of his roots, Yorkshireman, and really just a big person in a relatively small body, I suppose. When you're in the room with him, you knew he was there, and it was a privilege to spend some time with him. Obviously, as a manager, I spent maybe a bit closer. I was trying to chisel the team news out of him a few times. The story goes that when he was at Doncaster, a fan of Doncaster Rovers, you asked for an autograph for one of those players, and that player refused the autograph, and he vowed that if ever he was going to become somebody whose autograph would be coveted, he would never say no. And England, when he was in charge of England at Burnham Beach's hotel, I'd go over and maybe watch the training on the day before England played, or a couple of days before. Mm. And Kevin said, "We'll come back to the hotel, we'll have a bit of lunch, and I'll speak to you after lunch."
19: Wow.
18: Then he never went to lunch on time because he signed every autograph.
19: Wow.
18: If people knew, word got around, if you got there and Kevin was about, and I can remember thinking, "Well, you still got to go and have your lunch, Kev. I'll wait." But it was a pleasure to see him do it because, you know, he was aware of his public responsibility. And he was, I suppose, one of the first players to be more than just a footballer. You know, he was a true personality. He would get on the front pages in the right way. Mm. And the football pages, he would be a symbol of patriotism, of loyalty to the club, a small

0: but very square person, but a biggest heart, you know, gave everything every day. And that is infectious. And it's also on a day like this, which is so sad, remember what values he had and how we should all live up to them.
1: Let's get the thoughts of a former teammate of Kevin's now, someone who played alongside him more than 200 times for club and country, won 7 trophies in the process. It's a very good morning to Phil Thompson. Morning, Tomo.
2: Morning, Phil.
3: Morning, guys. You all right?
1: Yeah, good, thanks, mate. Look, obviously it's a terrible week, but I tell you, it's been a really uplifting morning, Tomo, because just everybody has wonderful things to say about Kevin Keegan.
3: Go on.
1: No, I was going to say, because when he arrived at Liverpool, he came from Scunthorpe, so from a, you know, relatively small club. Was it immediately obvious as a player what a talent he was going to be?
3: Well, he obviously came, and he came as a midfield player, and I was 3 years as junior, and you could see in him there was something special. Listen, he wasn't blessed with some skills like George did, George Best, but he was driven, this young man. And when you take on Ronnie Moran in one of your first pre-season games at Southport, and we got to half-time 0-0, I always remember him, he came in and sat down and Kevin just went on one. He went, "We're never going to score like this. We're never going to score. This is rubbish." And Ronnie Moran went, "Which?" And Ronnie flew back and he went, "Well, do you think you can do better?" And he went, "Yes." He said, "Right, you're playing up front the second half." We won 2-0. Kevin scored 2. And that was Kev. He just knew. And then we had a game before the first team started the season, and it was reserves versus first team. And Shanks put him in the first team against the reserves. And the reserves always won this game because they were always up for it. But the first team won about 6-2. Kevin scored a couple. Oh, my goodness. He was in the first team against Nottingham Forest, scored on his debut, and the rest is history. Kevin was right for Liverpool. Liverpool was right for Kevin. Shankly was right for Kevin. Kevin was right for Bill Shankly. And it was just a wonderful, wonderful marriage.
2: Phil, is there any player in this generation now, this era, that you could describe him similar to for the younger generation that are listening?
3: It was hard because now, you know, you're getting sort of coached all these keepy uppies and skills and things like that. And the guys are sort of really, every kid is well coached. What Kevin had was unique. That drive, listen, players don't come along like Kevin Keegan very often. Kevin should be one of those guys who should live forever. Because what he had was different. What he had was unique. Hopefully he boxed whatever he had because nobody else has what Kevin Keegan has as a player, as a person. And he needed to leave it for future generations to teach people how to live your dreams. Mm-hmm. And Kev was. There was something special just about his ability, but you know, when you get a young man who wants it so badly, you can live those dreams.
1: And those dreams, obviously, you know, partly fulfilled in that brilliant spell at Liverpool. And the front two were legendary, weren't they? The big fella alongside him, Toshack and Keegan.
3: Do you know what? It was great, Jeff. And you looked at the pair of them and they were made for each. Kevin buzzed around John. John was a good footballer. People just thought he was good in the air. But John had good ability. And you could play the ball up to him. And they had such an understanding, whether he would lay it off in front of him, Tosh, or whether he would flick it on. Kev would just be, he would be that man to play off him. And as I say, he wasn't sort of blessed with those silky skills, but he made up with it for determination, passion, all those things. And he was, for the pair of them, to play in that generation, the FA Cup final, like there's something on X or something about Kevin's life. You see some of the things that he did. And he was just a wonderful guy to be around. And it was maybe what we needed at the time. Because, you know, we'd gone a few years without winning something. And maybe Kevin was that catalyst which was to change things at Liverpool.
1: I'll tell you what, Tom, Gabriel was a Man United fan. And I mentioned this, the text today about Keegan have been from every single part of the country, every single club. He did sort of transcend club rivalries, you know. But Gabriel was saying, it's in a clip where Kevin's about to sign for Liverpool and the great Bill Shankly offers him 30 quid a week. And Kevin said he's getting more than that at Scunthorpe. And apparently the Scunthorpe manager was desperately concerned at this, that the deal might fall through because of Keegan's demands. But he walked away with 40 quid a week in the end. And you knew the great man Shankly. You had to be a bit special to stand up to him.
3: Oh, and you did, and Kevin was like that. Maybe that's what Shanks had seen in him. He'd seen him in this spirit. And he thought, yeah, this guy is the guy that I know can take us to glories. I can pin my hopes on this young man. And I think that's what it was. And yeah, I heard the story that he got an extra £10. No wonder he took it off my salary. It was to pay for him. But he was, I feel blessed to have been around about this guy. And you're right, Jeff. People can talk about it all around the country because after he's finished, his after-dinner talk was sort of a PowerPoint presentation of his life. And it's so that he was different and he gave something back. And he'd only be booked till 10 o'clock. He'd still be there at 12, signing for people, having autographs and having photographs. Kevin never let anybody down. For England, we would be in Romania somewhere. He'd sit on the front steps of the bus, signing kids' autographs. Kids, scruffy little kids, and he'd be signing little bits of paper. And Ron Green would have to say, Kev, we have to go. And he'd apologise that he'd have to turn them away. That's what Kevin was like.
4: Kevin Keegan provided generations of Newcastle fans with the best times of their lives, and the stories from his days as a player and manager have been passed on, and they will continue to be passed on through generations. The first chance Newcastle fans will have to pay tribute to Keegan will be that opening Premier League match against Liverpool, another of Keegan's teams. That is sure to be one of the most emotional days St James's Park has ever seen, and war flags will put on a show worthy of the great man. It will be an outpouring of adoration and love for a man who gave everything to Newcastle and fell in love with the region and its people. King Kev will forever be etched in the folklore of Newcastle United, but how will the club choose to remember him? A statue seems almost guaranteed, but what about a stand? The East Stand is the only one at St James's Park yet to have a name, surely. It is time that this legend and hero is honoured for the rest of time. The impact Kevin Keegan had, both within football and far beyond the sport, was nothing short of breathtaking. He was a genuine icon whose passion, joy and brilliance defined an era. While we bid him farewell today, his incredible legacy will live on. This has been TalkSport Daily, paying tribute to the absolute wonder that was Kevin Keegan.
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15: From the Sky News Centre at 6. A manhunt continues this morning after a van was driven into crowds in Berlin, killing one person. It happened during the city's Pride celebrations, leaving 16 people injured with three in hospital in a life-threatening condition. Similar attacks have previously taken place at Christmas markets in Germany in 2016 and in 2024. Reporter Jared Reed says yesterday's event would have been difficult to police.
16: Christmas markets are confined usually to quite a small area, and this incident spreads across really the city, so the security planning for an event like this would be a lot more detailed. We will be finding out in the next days what possibly may have gone wrong.
15: The French president's promised to rebuild the country, while Spain's prime minister is warning of challenging hours ahead. Both countries are dealing with huge wildfires, with nearly 300,000 people forced to leave their homes. Meanwhile, a large wildfire in the Cairngorms is no longer considered an immediate threat. The blaze forced the evacuation of properties in the village of Nethy Bridge, but residents have now been allowed back. Downing Street sources say the Prime Minister will give a major speech this week setting out his plans for adult social care. Andy Burnham's also expected to focus on youth employment and make an announcement on defence spending. Filip Nowacki picked up Jersey's first Commonwealth medal in 36 years in the pool last night. The world junior champion came second in the 100 metres breaststroke final, beating Team GB teammate Adam Ramsey PT into third. The teenager says the moment will stick with him for a long time.
17: I'm absolutely buzzing, electric, you know, all those words. And yeah, I think very honoured to have seen that Jersey flag fly up, and I tried to take it in as much as I could while standing there. You know, those moments don't come all the time, and they're over very quickly, so I tried to take that in as best as I could.
15: And Anthony Joshua has set up a highly anticipated clash with Tyson Fury after claiming victory in Saudi Arabia. The former heavyweight world champion knocked out Albanian Christian Prenger. That's the latest. I'm Daisy Steele.
13: 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This is Talk. Talk Breakfast with Mark Dolan. Truth and justice for all.
18: Two minutes past six. The early bird catches the worm. Welcome to Talk Breakfast. I do hope you're well on this rather humid Sunday morning. Apparently a heat wave is on the way. I welcome it. We need some good news, don't we? Very excited about today's show. So many big stories to get through. And it's the interview they all wanted. Australia's Nigel Farage. Pauline Hanson, live on the show in the 8 hour. Get your questions in now. Text the word talk in your message to 87222. Pauline Hanson, very worried about mass immigration in Australia. Very worried about an economy that doesn't live within its means. Very worried about the cost of net zero. Does that sound familiar? For Australia, read the UK, except it's worse than that. Because Australia's Nigel Farage, Pauline Hanson, has said that the UK is a sad, sorry island. Is she right? Well, she's live on the show later. You will not want to miss it. Australia's Nigel Farage. She's the leader of the, what's it called again? Something Nation Party. One Nation. It's early doors. I mean, folks, cut me a little slack. 6:04 in the morning. It is a Sunday. So many big stories to get through. And we bring you some horrible breaking news as we come on air. German police are conducting a manhunt as they search for a radical Islamist who mowed down scores of people with a van at Berlin's annual Gay Pride March. Now, this has just happened in the last few hours. We're going to bring you more as we get it, but we already have one fatality and 16 people in hospital with serious injuries, many others suffering deep trauma. And it begs an important question. When is the West going to wake up to the threat of radical Islam? Why are we so relaxed about this wicked ideology? Look at those security barriers all over the country. Why do we have to have them at Trafalgar Square, at our Christmas markets, in our parks, on our bridges? Why does Western Europe need these security measures? Because there is hatred on our own shores. 16 people mowed down at a gay pride celebration in Berlin, but it could just as easily be Manchester or London. When is the West going to wake up to the threat of radical Islam? Because if it was the far right, who are, of course, wicked, if it was the far right, you wouldn't hear the end of it from establishment media. All you're going to get in Berlin, as you've got whenever these Islamist attack happens, the Manchester Arena bomber, you never hear the end of it when it's the far right. But if it's radical Islam, we just have thoughts and prayers and bouquets of flowers and hand-wringing. Wake up! And we have a new Prime Minister. Tomorrow is the one-week anniversary. What is your school report for Andy Burnham? Now, he's talked a lot about saving the pubs. Well, I'll get to that in Dolan's dispatch. He's going to save you 45 quid from your electricity bill every year. I mean, don't spend it all at once. But he hasn't mentioned illegal immigration once, even though the Iranian regime are using illegal immigration to get terrorists into the country. So my question this morning is a big one. It's wide-ranging, but it boils down to this. He's not mentioned illegal immigration once. Will Andy Burnham stop the boats? That's what I want. I don't know. Will he? 0344 499 1000. Does he care? Does Andy Burnham care about illegal immigration? Will Andy Burnham stop the boats? 0344 499 1000. Let's have a conversation together about this. Let's have some fun. Text the word talking message to 87222. Leave us a voice note as well. We love a voice note. We've got the dream team today. I'm so excited to say a very fresh pair of legs. Engineer Dave is currently resting and recuperating. He's having a well-deserved holiday. He'll be back in a couple of weeks once I've won my tug of love war with TalkSport for his services. Very shortly, I'm having showdown talks with the team at TalkSport. I'm going to sit down with Jeff Stelling, Adrian Durham and Ray Parler over drinks. And I will prevail. But in the meantime, whilst lovely engineer Dave is on holiday, we have Matthew, who is the boy wonder. Got to say, I think I'm sounding good this morning, thanks to Matthew. He's pressing the buttons, and I'm here to press your buttons. Will Andy Burnham stop the boats? Give Tommy a call. He's taking your calls, 0344 499 1000. Our glorious leader, Dean Spencer, is with us. Of course, he always does the big numbers. He's been brought back in to rescue the show. And what's he done this weekend? He's got us Andrew Loney, one of the biggest names in royal journalism, and Pauline Hanson, Australia's Nigel Farage, all on today's show and directing our TV output. Well, was it Steve Jobs said you will not be successful unless you have A players? Well, I've got Neha, who is A++. She's directing our TV output. Come on, Neha. Let's give that old camera a wobble. There you go. That's what I'm talking about. Oh, that's a hardcore wobble, isn't it? And we got the papers. Look at this. If you're watching on YouTube, look at that. See, it's live telly, isn't it? Oh, no, I've not done it again. I keep breaking the camera, and it's worth 10 grand, 20 grand. Don't want to get in trouble with management. Folks, will Andy Burnham stop the boats? This is Talk Let's Talk. Now, listen, you are part of a special club. You're the 6am club. This show does crazy numbers, and we're very, very lucky. We do kind of Rocket Man numbers, which is fantastic, and it's all down to you. The 6am hour does particularly well in proportion to whoever's awake, because it is Sunday morning. But we're massive at 6, but it's an elite group. So if you're listening right now on your DAB Plus radio or via an app or online on your laptop, your smart speaker or your tablet, well, you are a very, very special person. If you are listening on the radio, however you're consuming this show right now at 6:09, you're part of the Talk Breakfast elite, the exclusive members of the 6am club. It's great to have you. And I'm going to tell you that I think it's the best hour of the show. So can I congratulate you on being part of this private members club of the 6am group? This is the boardroom, really, isn't it? This is the Dolan boardroom that you've entered for 6am. The reason I say that is 6am, it's the first hour. The caffeine is not yet coursing through my veins. I'm still navigating the day and my brain is half on. And what that means is you get even more authenticity. See, by 9, I'm cooking with gas. This top level broadcasting colossus by 9. But what's good about the 6 is it's a little more uncultivated and real, and you get the true Dolan. So it's great to have your company. And honestly, I really think that the best bit of the show is 6am, because it's when I'm unguarded. I've woken up, I've thrown my suit on, I've jumped on my little moped, I've come down. Dean Spencer has handed me a lukewarm cup of tea, and he's like, get yourself on air and let's go and make history. That's what he says to me every time. He says, get yourself on air and go and make history. Every day he says that. It's like working for Sir Ralph Ramsey under Dean, I would say. Do you know what I mean? Or Alex Ferguson. It's of that level. And he gets me going. But in the 6am hour, I haven't quite woken up yet. It's like you've shaken me out of my slumber and put me straight on the radio and on the telly. And I think it's a great thing. So if you want to see the real Dolan and you want the real Talk Breakfast, of course, all of it's real, but at 6am, it's especially real. It's when my guard is down, and it's when I get angry. Let's do the front pages. The Mail on Sunday. £96 billion tax raid to pay for Burnham's big spree. I mean, you couldn't make it up, could you? Labour said before the election they were going to raise taxes by £6 billion, which is far too much. Taxes should be going down. For the left, let me just help them, because you understand it. My team here at Talk, who are all A players, understand it. You get it, I get it, and my team get it. But those who govern us don't. If you put up taxes, people have less money in their pockets to spend. Our economy is based on consumption. 60% of our economy is based on you and I going shopping, buying stuff and consuming stuff, purchasing clothes from Zara and Next and M&S, having a nice Wagamama or a couple of drinks at the JD Weatherspoon or the All Bar One or the Three Horseshoes down the road from you. So our economy, more than half of it, is based on consumption. So if you tax people, there is less money with which they can then consume things. So that's a problem. And if you tax businesses, well, they're not stupid. They have a spreadsheet and they've got a bottom line. And so if they're paying more taxes and if they've got more red tape, which equals more cost, and if there's a disincentive to hire people because the minimum wage has gone up and the workers' rights means that you can hire some idiot called Steve who's useless and you can't get rid of him after day one, or there's somebody called Big Stephanie and she's been with you for a week and then her cat died and she wants 6 months off for bereavement and there's nothing you can do about it without a tribunal, that you'll lose. So what then happens is that businesses are so taxed, they don't hire people. In fact, they lay people off. Those people that don't then have a job require unemployment benefit, housing benefit, and all the rest of it. So the progressive left, they don't understand this. They're incredibly thick. And I'll tell you for why. People like Keir Starmer and Rachel Reeves and Andy Burnham, I promise you, they're not stupid people. They're not. They're not stupid people. But ideology makes you thick. If you have an ideology, you become stupid. It's like those people on the pro-Hamas so-called peace marches, right? University educated, lanyard class numpties. They're, again, they're not stupid. In fact, they're hyper-educated. But they're in an ideology, which is the West is evil, Britain is evil, Israel is evil, and therefore, by dint, Jewish people are evil. And they don't think. And they get behind the pro-Palestine thing. Well, Palestine is run by an organization called Hamas, who are a proscribed terror group, although you wouldn't know that if you listen to the BBC, who like to consider them freedom fighters. Still don't call them terrorists, which they are. Hamas run Palestine. So if you go pro-Palestine, that's like going pro-Germany in the 1930s when the Chancellor was Hitler. Hamas run Palestine. So that's a problem, isn't it? Anyhow, but it's ideology, you see. They can't see that. And they forget the Second World War and the Holocaust. Do you not think history teaches us a lesson, which is maybe this time side with the Jews? Am I missing something here? Maybe this time, after, do you remember the Second World War and the Holocaust and all that? Maybe this time, shall we get behind the Jews, perhaps? Is that controversial in the extreme? Should we get behind the only democracy in the Middle East? And the only country in the Middle East that has an annual gay pride celebration is Israel. Why are the left not pro-Israel? It's the only country in the Middle East with gay pride, and it's the only democracy in the Middle East. And now I've got to tell you that the left are going to be in a right pickle because of what's just happened in Berlin. The police are hunting an Islamist who got in a van. First of all, there are reports that there was a machete attack on all of these gay people and trans people and people just living their best life. And then this alleged Islamist gets into a van. We don't know whether there were accomplices, but they are looking for one man who then mows down crowds at this gay pride celebration yesterday in Berlin. And he's a radical Islamist. One person is dead, tragically, and 16 seriously injured. Now, this is a very left-wing progressive event. It is the pride celebrations. I support it. Good luck to them. You live your life as you wish. Gay, straight, bisexual, pansexual, whatever that is. If you're called Steve and you've decided you're Rebecca, fantastic. I'm not going to say you are a biological woman because you're not. And I have the Supreme Court to support that opinion, as well as every biology textbook ever published. But if you want to call yourself Loretta and you used to be Steve, good luck to you. You're not a woman, but I will respect your decision to live as a lady and wear a dress. Good luck to you. I'm an ultra-libertarian. So this is a left-wing, progressive, very woke event, no problem, over in Berlin, the Pride celebrations. And then you have a radical Islamist allegedly mowing these people down, obviously because they're gay, because they're trans, because they're not traditional people. And the left are going to be in a right pickle about that because their big focus is the far right. So what do they do with the Islamist crowd in whose pockets they actually are? Because it's the radical left that have been on the pro-Hamas marches and the pro-Palestine stuff, which is shorthand for anti-Israel, shorthand for Jew hates, and shorthand for deeply ultra-conservative religious ideology, which is what Islamism is. Why are the left... Why are they all in with Islamism? It's ultra conservative. It's fascist, isn't it? This is about covering women's heads and faces. Iran, for example, murdered a woman. The official authorities murdered a woman for not wearing a hijab. And I was told by my great colleague, the journalist Chloe Dobbs, yesterday that in Iran, a lot of women have had their eye shot out, one of their eyes, as a punishment for not covering their heads. Silence on the left. All they can worry about is the imaginary far right. So they're going to be in a right pickle, because what you've got that's happened in Berlin in the last 24 hours is an Islamist has mowed down a bunch of people because they're gay. And this is a wider story of Christmas markets that are targeted by Islamists. Children's nurseries, parks, bridges, public spaces. Trafalgar Square, which is the great centrepiece of our beautiful capital city. It sits there, Trafalgar Square, Nelson's Column, in front of the National Gallery. It's got the fountain. And I grew up jumping in that fountain as a little boy, wandering into that art gallery as a teenager, trying to understand Van Gogh. Excuse me while I clear my throat. Well, that same amazing centrepiece of our capital city, Trafalgar Square, is now surrounded by concrete barriers. Is that progress? Concrete barriers around Trafalgar Square. Is that progress? Is it? Sorry, guys. Am I missing something here? Dean, help me out. Concrete barriers around Trafalgar... Permanent, by the way. It's not temporary. It's not like New Year's Eve. We now have concrete, ugly concrete barriers around Trafalgar Square. Is that progress? Or is that civilizational collapse? And why do these radical ideologues go after our city centres? Why do they go after the Christmas markets? Why do they go after gay pride? Why do they go after the nurseries and the parks and the bridges? Because it's the Western way of life that they hate. And here's the thing. This Islamist that the Germans are going after, it won't be a foreigner. It will likely be somebody born in Germany, which is why the establishment press will say a German man has killed a bunch of gay people at Pride. But that won't be true, because it's not a German person. It's a radical Islamist. And that is not a German ideology. It's not a German outlook. Although, ironically, it does chime with Germany's history of authoritarian fascism. Ironically, it does. And the radical Islamists are the same as the Nazis. How ironic that that should be visited upon the Germans, who have gone very woke and gone very open borders. It's all come a bit full circle. Anyway, it's wild. And before we get to the break, all of this relates to you and me and our beautiful country, because it's the open borders and it's the mass legal immigration from incompatible cultures that mean we have to have concrete barriers around Trafalgar Square, that we have to have armed cops at the Christmas markets, which is why we're staring down the barrel of civilizational collapse. So let's talk about Andy Burnham into this break, and it's the topic of today's Dolan's Dispatch. He hasn't once mentioned illegal immigration. So at 6:21 in the morning, I need you to help me with this, because it all relates to Berlin and gays being mowed down by an Islamist. And it's to do with particularly illegal immigration. Will Andy Burnham stop the boats? What do you think? Does he care? Does Andy Burnham care about Iran using the small boats to get terrorists onto the UK mainland, as reported by The Telegraph, that the progressive left would love to shut down? They'd love to shut down The Telegraph, The Mail. They'd love to shut down Talk. They'd love to shut down GB News. They'd love to shut down any common sense outlet. But we're going to talk about it. Will Andy Burnham stop the boats? One of the world's leading public relations expert, live in the studio next.
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29: At Willington in Derbyshire, the A38 northbound is currently closed. That's due to accident investigation work. It's between the A50 at Toyota Island and the A516 at Micklover. In Warwickshire, southbound M6 is closed. That's due to overrunning roadworks between Junction 2 at the M69 and Junction 1 for Rugby. South Cave in East Yorkshire, the eastbound A63, there's a lane closed for emergency barrier repairs between South Cave and Brough. I'm Gary King.
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31: You're listening to Talk Breakfast. It is 6:25. With me live in the studio, I'm so delighted to welcome one of the most respected public relations executives in the world, Piers Pottinger. 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
32: Morning, Mark.
31: You've advised celebrities, politicians, administrations. It's great to have you in the studio. A couple of very big stories to get through. First of all, the Sun on Sunday newspaper, Hunt for Migrant Boat Killers. This is truly extraordinary, and it's a Sun on Sunday exclusive. Yep. Police are hunting migrants believed to have fled to Britain on a boat after stabbing a man to death on a French beach. This follows yesterday's story in The Telegraph that the Iranian regime is using the small boats to get terrorists onto the UK mainland. Meanwhile, in Germany, we have reports of a radical Islamist mowing down 16 people at the Berlin Pride event. One fatality, the others injured, many others minor injuries and trauma. And there's a common theme here, a hateful ideology that we've allowed to enter our society.
32: Yes, well, it's not just enter our society, it's permeated it. And it is not just tolerated, it is almost encouraged, particularly by people in the Labour Party. They don't seem to understand that the Islamic religion, and it's not a race, it's a religion.
31: Which is why we're allowed to criticise it.
32: Exactly. But they don't like criticism because they regard themselves as supreme. One might actually call the religion supremacist.
31: Which is ironic because that's a label the left use against
32: the right.
31: Anyone
32: who actually criticises Islam is suddenly a right-wing supremacist. But actually it's the Islamic religion that's supremacist because it doesn't tolerate any other religions. It regards itself as completely above anyone else. It is actually in the religious tenets. It is appalling in its treatment of women. I mean, it seems to me bizarre that you see the likes of Angela Rayner and I can't even bring myself to mention her name, Louise Haig, the convicted fraudster, but the pair of them absolutely...
31: Don't be so unkind about Louise, by the way. She sold me an iPhone 11 Pro Plus the other day.
32: Oh, did she?
31: Yeah.
32: Oh, very good.
31: Quite the bargain, yeah. It's yours for 100 quid. She's got a drawer full of them.
32: Oh, marvellous,
31: yeah.
32: Marvellous.
31: But joking apart, I totally understand that these people are obsequious. They have sucked up to the radical Islamist bloc in this country.
32: Who treat women dreadfully.
31: Cover their heads.
32: If you look
31: lock them at home.
32: People sometimes forget the Taliban are Islamists. And if you look at what the way the Taliban treat women in Afghanistan, it is shocking. It is absolutely outrageous. And we don't do enough of about condemning it.
31: Can I give you a couple of fresh examples? You now have cops going from door to door. If a woman is listening to music or laughing, or evidence that she's reading a book, she'll be arrested.
32: Yeah, yeah, I mean, you know...
31: Let that sink in.
32: And this is supposed to be a civilised society. I'm sorry, I don't tolerate that. But when we come to the boats coming over and the terrorists using the boats, I mean, what a surprise. It's absolutely ludicrous and has been for a long time that we cannot seem to be able to stop these boats coming. And this is mostly down to where they come from, which is in France. And the French police seem absolutely unable, despite us paying them hundreds of millions of pounds a year, hundreds of millions of pounds of our money goes to these police and buys them better cars, nicer uniforms. But do they stop these people? It can't be that difficult to stop these people.
31: The political will is not there in Paris.
32: It isn't. It isn't, and it's not even in the will of the policeman. I mean, you know, there used to be the old joke about what's the difference between toast and a Frenchman? And the answer is you can make soldiers out of toast.
31: Harsh but fair. And of course, it's human nature as well. Why should they be so keen to keep these people on their own shores? They're quite happy to see the back of them.
32: Absolutely. They don't want them there. And who can blame them? But, I mean, the point is, they were illegal immigrants when they got into France. That's okay, apparently, as long as they know they're leaving and coming over here. I mean, this has been going on for so long, and no one can stop it. I mean, our new Prime Minister, who is behaving as if he was a sort of compere in a summer season show, wandering around the country, telling gags, smiling, he forgets. And, of course, he makes all these promises while Parliament is in recess. There's no one holding him to account. He's making these ridiculous promises. I think he's treating the British public like children, quite frankly, because when he said, I'm going to go through that door and issue the instruction that there must be no more rough sleeping. And he expected us to believe that would happen.
31: And it's gone up in Manchester since he became mayor.
32: When he was elected mayor, there were 3,011 homeless people. At the end of last year, there were 9,859. I looked it up.
31: So he's...
32: He's more than trebled it,
31: yeah.
32: Because
31: I've been to the Diane Abbott School of Mathematics.
32: Well, when the homeless circuit heard that there was more benefits and more stuff available for basically beggars, to use a terrible word, but that's what they are.
31: They all descended to
32: actually benefit from it. So it was like a magnet increasing the homeless. This is what is called stupidity. And Andy Burnham, like most socialists, have no concept of how actually the world works. They have a fantasy idea of how they'd like it to be.
31: Right.
32: They do not understand how anything works because they're all career politicians. They've all done very little in the past.
31: Wedded to a failed ideology.
32: Absolutely. And some of the cabinet ministers, well, we've got one convicted fraudster. We've got the housing secretary who was kicked out of the government less than a year ago for failing to pay her tax on her house, and she's back as housing secretary. Apparently, there's no problem there. We have a business secretary who was kicked out of the government because he claimed to be a solicitor when he hadn't passed his exams. But that's all forgiven, and he's now back in the government. So we've got all these kind of misfits, and hopeless, and in some cases convicted criminals in our cabinet, supposedly running this country. And the other thing that Mr. Burnham keeps talking about is devolving power around the country. The parts of the country that are most devolved are doing the worst. Scotland and Wales. They have their own governments and they're disastrous. They pay the highest tax. Everything, however you measure it, they're doing the worst.
31: Health outcomes, education outcomes, homelessness, drug use, it's all through
32: absolutely
31: the roof.
32: Absolutely. Education's gone right down. Standards have gone right down. Now we learn that later next week, Mr. Burnham's going to announce he's going to give taxpayers' money, extra amounts, to the mayors around the country. Goodness knows where this money is coming from and what they're going to do with it. But most people living in this country will be horrified at the thought of more money being given to their councils.
31: And more politicians.
32: And
31: more bureaucrats.
32: More growth. More government does not equal a better economy. It's the reverse. Always is.
31: And I'm disappointed that Kemi and Nigel on the right have been so weak
32: quiet
31: on this one.
32: They're very
31: so
32: quiet.
31: And so, for example, because you and I both remember the 1980s.
32: Hmm.
31: And actually, I was born in 74, so just as I was beginning to process the world as a little boy, I could see that Britain was not in a good place. And I do remember the Falklands War, and we still hadn't fully recovered economically at that point. 82, it was just by the mid-80s, and particularly 87, that we were really booming.
32: Yes.
31: Because Mrs. Thatcher, it took 10 years to save the country, and what she achieved. But we've watched the decline of the country and seeing it sort of absolutely collapse in every possible sense. And we're going back to that now. Mrs. Thatcher centralised power.
32: Yes.
31: Because if you remember in the 80s, we had the loony left, the GLC in London.
32: Absolutely.
31: And these wacky local authorities. And Mrs. Thatcher's reasoning was as follows. Local government is less accountable because fewer people vote in local elections. Mm. There are more layers of bureaucracy, more potential corruption, more incompetence.
32: Yes.
31: So she brought it all back into central control. It was the right thing to do. Burnham thinks the 70s were better than the 80s. Make it make sense.
32: It's impossible that this clown thinks that. I mean, he was a child anyway in the 70s, so I can't understand why he's probably thinking it was all rosy because he was a child. But I was born in the 50s, and I can remember the 70s incredibly well. And, of course, I advised Margaret Thatcher, and I know what she did, and I know what she believed.
31: And did you advise her while... Did you also have her ear before she won the election in 79?
32: No.
31: So you advised her in office?
32: Yeah, I did, but my partner, Tim Bell, did advise her at the time of the 79 election. But
31: was he the advertising mastermind that came up with Labour isn't working?
32: Well, yes. He was the chief executive of Saatchi & Saatchi at the time, and that was their legendary advertisement that was so powerful. But the problem is, really, with Burnham, someone should show him a map of this country. And maybe he could realise we're actually geographically an incredibly small place that's rather overcrowded. And it's very small, so it doesn't need a lot of government. It's not like the United States of America with huge distances to travel. I mean, here he is last week. This is a government trying to save money, flying on a private jet from Glasgow to Manchester. For goodness sake, this whole Manchester thing is utterly absurd. I mean, if a group of people sitting in an office make a decision, is it better because the office is in Manchester or Whitehall? Nonsense. And all this is extra cost. And don't forget his success, as he keeps trumpeting this. It's amazing people fall for this. By any measure, he was not a success in Manchester. Manchester has the biggest amount of debt of any council in this country. £1.5 billion of debt. Those wonderful B buses he goes on about. The B buses received £1 billion of British taxpayers' money to start it off. And last year, it lost and was therefore subsidised by the UK taxpayer, £157 million in 1 year. So that's 1.5 $1 billion already down the Swanee. And of course, but he calls this a success. I mean, thank God he's not running one of our companies, because, I mean, he'd be losing billions and telling the shareholders, I've made a great success of this. The man is living in cloud cuckoo land. I suspect this honeymoon period of this all this seaside comedy will, when Parliament comes back, when reality dawns on the great British public, I think he'll have to call an election, and hopefully the great British public will see sense and ditch this lot once and for all.
31: Piers Pottinger is one of the most respected public relations executives in the world. He's still with us until 7:15 this morning. We're going to take your calls. Does Andy Burnham care about illegal immigration? Will Andy Burnham stop the boats? 6:38, your calls next.
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15: Welcome back to Costa Coffee's Iced Coffee Forecast, here to update you on the week ahead. Today, there'll be unexpected adventures moving in from the east, with high chances of bumping into friends and conversations that go on longer than planned. Later this week, expect a refreshing iced coffee, made for picnics with picky bits and nowhere to be until 6. Because whatever the weather, with a Costa iced coffee made with heart in hand, the summer moments we love last. Costa iced coffee, made for summer.
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31: 6:40 Talk Breakfast, front pages, Sun on Sunday, an exclusive. Cops on alert, hunt for migrant boat killers. Attackers fled across the channel to the UK. A shocking story. Police are hunting migrants believed to have fled to Britain on a boat after stabbing a man to death on a French beach. When are we going to wake up to this issue of illegal immigration? Will Andy Burnham stop the boats? Why hasn't he mentioned it once since he became Prime Minister? He's done non-stop social media videos about pork scratchings and about being a DJ and a tour of this preposterous Number 10 North. Not a word about the illegals. Anne is in Gwynedd. Good morning, Anne. You're live with Piers Pottinger.
3: It would be lovely if Burnham showed a little bit of bottle and was quite firm within the next couple of weeks. By stop paying the French government, have a change of tactics and pay the French fishermen to stop the boats or they lose the fishing rights in the North Sea. If they managed to do that and a few got into the country, instead of having the Home Office Wallace naively saying everybody that comes in, all these young men who are Christians and goodness knows what, have some of the early retired forces personnel to take over the vetting of the illegals when they come into the country. They probably have a lot more common sense.
31: Anne, I love your thought. I'm going to put that to Piers in just a moment. Can I also offer another suggestion? Because I think that's a great idea about the fishing rights and about not giving the French any more money. I wonder, Anne, do we take a leaf out of the book of Israel? Because after October the 7th, the worst single attack on Jewish people since the Holocaust, Anne, Israel had a leaflet drop across the whole of Gaza. And they said to the people, you need to head south, because in 3 or 4 days' time, we are going to blitz the north of Gaza and take out Hamas. They literally warned the population, which, by the way, doesn't sound like a genocide to me. You tell people it's about to happen. They urge people to head south. Do you think that the UK government and the Navy and the military of this country could issue a warning to the criminal gangs and to the French government, which is, in 1 week's time, we will use the Navy and we will turn the boats round, come what may?
3: I don't think they've got the... I don't think the government's got the bottle to do it.
31: Would you approve of that?
3: Sort of, if it was thought through.
31: What don't you like about it?
3: Well, when was the last time you saw a policeman or anybody doing anything that they used to do? I can't remember the last time I saw a policeman.
31: So you're thinking, you know, use the Navy. What Navy is your argument?
3: Well, yes. I mean, we haven't got enough. And nobody ever talks about the land mass of Britain compared to the

0: immigrants coming in and causing such havoc and cost and misery to the rest of the British people. And he ought to stand up and do something about it. Shabana Mahmood appears to be slightly tougher. But don't forget, we've got this ridiculous one-in, one-out system still going on, which for some, I don't understand why it was even considered as a good idea. What on earth is the point of that? It is completely and utterly
1: pointless. But isn't it interesting how reasoned Anne is? And
0: yes.
1: We don't have Anne's thinking at the top of government, do we?
0: No, of course not, because we don't have people with common sense like Anne has, and someone who's prepared to take the steps that are needed. And Anne, obviously, is a woman of experience who's actually lived a life where she's actually in touch with reality, which is a damn sight more than this shower in government at the moment. And don't forget, it's not actually even... He's trying to persuade us this is all new. It's the same people. He's just shuffled the pack. And they're all deadbeats. And, you know, Ed Miliband, a lunatic when he was in energy, his number two, who's even more of a zealot, has now taken over, which is really worrying. Trump has made it clear he loathes Miliband. Miliband has made it clear he's furious he's not Chancellor.
1: Correct.
0: So when Parliament starts again, we're all this whole edifice, this whole facade, the curtain will come down on the seaside show that we're having in the summer from Burnham. The comedy will stop, and the hard reality and tragic comedy will start.
1: Oh, so well put. Anne, your final thoughts before I get to Barry.
2: I just think we look like fools. Well, the government look like fools. I'm sorry.
0: They are fools. You're right, Anne. Yes.
2: You know, they want to be nice, but when you run a business, you don't have to be... You can be sensible, but you don't have to be nice, do you?
0: Correct.
1: Another word for that is woke. Anne, you are a hero. Please call me again soon. Loved your input this morning. Before I get to Barry, I know it's fantasy politics, but my point about Israel, that they have clear political, strategic and military objectives.
0: They're tough.
1: And they take no nonsense.
0: Yeah.
1: And they said to Trump, we're going into Iran whether you join us or not. And they said to the world, we're taking out Hamas, whether you care or not. And they warned the people of Gaza that you've got 3 or 4 days to head south because we're going to blitz the north. I think it was the north. Do you not think that in an ideal world we could do that with the Channel and say, on this date, in a week's time or 2 weeks' time, the Navy will turn the boats around come what may?
0: Of course we could. I mean, we're talking about the past as well. I mean, in the 50s and 60s, Britain was seen as a tough power around the world. No one actually would dare behave like people do now. We're now a soft touch. We're just a laughing stock. Where our army is a third of the size of the Turkish army, which, I mean, if I'd said that in 1960, people would have said that'll never happen. I mean, Britain has lost its way completely. And the idea that we go back to the 70s with three-day weeks where you couldn't even bury your dead because the grave diggers were on strike. There were blackouts. There was three-day weeks. It was utter misery.
1: It was a miserable
0: time. The unions were holding the whole country to account.
1: I was going to use the word misery.
0: Total misery. And the country was nearly bankrupt. And we're back. And Burnham, for some inexplicable reason, wants to return to that.
1: Just briefly, because we've got a break, then we've got Barry in Norwich, and he's got a very interesting point to make. Just finally, on this idea of, you know, looking at how bold Israel have been to protect their existence.
0: Yes.
1: You would need to warn the criminal gangs and the French government. You couldn't just unilaterally do it the next day. But if you set a date, and maybe it was a week or 2 weeks in advance, and you said, this is the date in which the Navy will be deployed, we'll turn those boats around. The reason you have to do that is because if you turn the boats around, people may die.
0: Mm.
1: So that's why I think you've got to issue the warning.
0: Yes, no,
1: the issue we've got, though, Piers, unless you're willing to turn those boats around, I'm not sure you ever stop it, and unless you're willing to have that consequence that people may perish, then that's what a war...

0: looks like.
1: Yeah, I mean, these gangsters who are doing this are doing it for profit. Remember that.
0: And they don't care about the people in the boats,
1: do they? They don't give a... And they regard some of their deaths as collateral. It's part of the risk of doing business. They don't give a damn about people. They just want the money. And we should be stopping that and doing it very firmly. And if we say we're going to do it, and then we must do it...
0: And could you countenance the Navy turning these boats around?
1: Yes.
0: These are improvised.
1: Yes, if we can find some naval boats.
0: These are weak vessels. These are, you know, inflatable dinghies.
1: These are not difficult to stop. This is the whole point. They shouldn't even be as near to the British coastal waters as they've become, because they should be stopped in situ on the French territory. But the French won't do it, and we're paying them all this money. It's a ludicrous situation.
0: Will Andy Burnham stop the boats? Barry in Norwich thinks he's got the answer. That's next, 6:50, Talk Breakfast.
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7: At Edgware in London, Stone Grove on the A5 still closed in both directions this morning. It's due to emergency repairs just near Orchard Drive. Willington in Derbyshire, northbound A38 is closed. That's due to accident investigation work from the A50 at Toyota Island towards the A516 at Michelover. And in Warwickshire, southbound M6 is currently closed still due to overrunning roadworks between Junction 2 at Coventry and Junction 1 for Rugby. I'm Gary King.
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2: No-nonsense reaction to the day's biggest talking points across the UK. 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
0: You are listening to Talk Breakfast, 6:52, live in the studio. Piers Pottinger, one of the most respected public relations experts in the world. And Barry's in Norwich. Barry, our question this morning is a simple one. Will Andy Burnham stop the boats? What do you think?
9: No, he won't. And the problem is, they don't want to do it, these governments, the previous government. And it all started off with Blair back in 1998 with the human rights being written into law, and then the borders being opened up in 2004. And it's just carried on from there. And no one, the boats won't be stopped because the French don't want them. The French ain't going to stop them getting in the boats and crossing the Channel because they don't want them in their country. And when they get over here, they get benefits, which we have to pay for. And it's a multi-billion pound industry. You've got companies like Serco going around buying up properties. Yeah, right, putting them into HMOs. There is a street not very far from where I live, and half the houses on that street are HMOs. Right? Yeah, half.
0: Which, Barry, can I say something controversial? I think HMOs, right, these are... houses in communities, you know, on a street near you, 99 Acacia Avenue, and it's a house full of migrants, illegals, I should stress. I think they're probably even worse than the migrant hotels.
9: Yeah, and I think what they should do is they should put what we have left of the Navy in the Channel and say, right, and don't give them 2 weeks to say we're going to do this and do that. Just get out there and do it. Because they just come across in hundreds and hundreds in boats and boats and boats. If you say in 2 weeks we're going to do this, we're going to do that, don't give them notice. Just put the Navy out in the Channel and say, look, if you come across this channel illegally, yeah, you won't get to the other end. And just send them back to France.
0: Barry, I hear you. Like, if you turn the boats around, which I believe is ultimately the only solution, or at least it's the final lever that you can pull, what happens if those boats, those little improvised vessels, sink?
9: Look, they're not little improvised vessels. We had one with 167 come across the other day. They are choosing to get in a boat, right? And you know what? When a lot of them get into this country, you saw it in Germany not so long back, yeah, last night. They come over here, they abuse kids, they rape kids, they commit crime, they do all sorts of stuff, you know what I mean?
0: And of course not all of them, Barry, but even if it's one, it's too many.
9: Look, if they are committing a crime by coming in the country illegally, right, with no paperwork, nothing. We need to detain and deport them, but we need a government and a prime minister who's going to do it. Yeah, right? Not worry about that EHR or whatever it's called, do you know what I mean?
0: ECHR, or any other, like Human Rights Act, Refugee Convention.
9: You've got all these charities like Care for Calais that hand them mobile phones, give them clothes, they get put in a bus, taken, do you know what I mean? They ain't going to sink in the channel anyway, because the French escort them to the line, and then the Royal National Lifeboat Institution pick them up and bring them here anyway.
0: Barry, yeah. Piers loves you, and he's nodding his head. Piers Pottinger, over to you.
1: Of course, Barry, the other thing that would really put off the immigrants is if we, instead of putting them in hotels or houses, we put them in labour camps and made them do hard labour. Because nothing will put these people off more than the thought of them having to work when they came over here and do work they wouldn't particularly enjoy. Hard labour would be the immediate thing they would find themselves doing. That would, I think, put off an enormous number of them, because they're all coming here, as you quite rightly say, to take our money, to wallow in benefits. The last thing on their minds is doing anything worthwhile.
0: And here's the thing. Go on, pick that up, Barry. Go for it.
9: Yeah, I was like, you were talking about the 60s and the 70s earlier on. I mean, I was born in 1970, so I was a child of Margaret Thatcher. I can guarantee you this. If Margaret Thatcher was here in number 10 Downing Street, there's no way on the planet would them boats even reach the shore.
0: Well, it's very interesting, Baz, because you were around 9 or 10 when Mrs. Thatcher became Prime Minister. And you were around 19 or 20 years of age when she left office. Can you, for my younger viewers and listeners, give us a sense of what she did for the country in that 10-year period?
9: Well, apart from stealing my milk at school, she done a lot for me.
0: Have you got bad teeth as a result? Have you got weak bones?
9: You see it in the country now. Do you know what I mean? She privatised, people are allowed to make profit, people are allowed to buy their own council houses, people, the whole country changed 360 degrees from 1979 to 1990. Yeah. But she was a leader. She wasn't there to make friends. Yeah, right. She didn't care about whether things were going to hurt your feelings. She set out what she was going to do. You either liked it or you lumped it. She won 3 general elections.
0: Well, I think you've put your finger on it. Barry, we love having you on the show. Please call me again soon. Common sense, as always. Were you going to say something, Barry? Did we lose you there? They'll be back. A bit like Arnold Schwarzenegger. And we're going to, in the next hour, get into this developing story. For some reason, Piers, whenever you're on, there's breaking news. you're a very consequential man. But we've got this Islamist on the run in Berlin. When is the West going to wake up? You know, the things that are targeted, children's nurseries, parks, bridges, Christmas markets, gay pride celebrations.
1: But the thing that really shocked me reading it this morning the reports coming in. The Berlin police say that they know who this person is,
0: yep.
1: And he was known to them. It's a wonderful phrase. When the police say he was known to us, the follow-up question is, well, why on earth was he at large and able to do this? I mean, if he's on your radar, he has to be more than on your radar.
0: Well, I can tell you why. Political correctness and community cohesion.
1: Keeping
0: the local clerics happy.
1: Yeah. I suppose,
0: would you say? Or have I gone too far?
1: I think whatever. I can't speak for Berlin. I was there only recently and I thought it was a marvellous city and
0: sure.
1: Fascinating place. And I feel for all the people in Berlin what's happened today.
0: Piers Pottinger stays with us. Will Andy Burnham stop the boats? Talk Breakfast.
2: 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News. 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
10: From the Sky News Centre at 7. One person has died and more than a dozen others have been injured after a van drove into crowds in Berlin. It happened last night during the German capital's gay pride celebrations. The suspect is known to police, who've confirmed he has links to the Islamist scene. He's yet to be arrested. Eyewitness Julian Meithig says the attack will be felt across the LGBT community.
11: Why would you drive into a crowd on purpose? I do believe that someone who hates the community tried to hurt us, hit us in our heart. This is the one day in the city when we can be how we want to be. And to hurt us then, that hurts all of us.
10: Wildfires are still raging in France and Spain this morning as nearly 300,000 people have been forced to flee their homes. In France, the military's been deployed to the Gironde region to help manage the response. British holidaymaker Jez Cartwright was among those forced to evacuate from Cap Ferret near Bordeaux.
12: People were ordered, obviously, when they were queuing for the boats. I believe there was a bit of panic. A friend of mine was there coordinating that and tried to reassure people everybody will get out. They've had these plans in place for a very long time and they've been great in what they've done to help people get out and then find accommodation if they needed to.
10: A state of emergency remains in place in parts of Spain. Meanwhile, a large wildfire in the Cairngorms is no longer considered an immediate threat. The blaze in the Scottish Highlands has been raging for over 10 days. The Prime Minister is preparing for a major speech in the coming week where he'll spell out his plans for adult social care. Andy Burnham's also expected to make an announcement on defence spending and discuss youth unemployment. Azam Ramzi-Petey couldn't make it a fifth Commonwealth gold medal in Glasgow last night. The world record holder ended up with a bronze in the 100 metres breaststroke final. And parts of the UK are preparing for a fourth heatwave in the coming days. Temperatures could pass 30 degrees Celsius in southeast England. That's the latest. I'm Daisy Steele.
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0: Two minutes past seven, top of the morning. Happy Sunday, one and all. Mark Dolan with you on Talk Breakfast. A big show this morning. And breaking news as we come on air. German police are conducting a manhunt as they search for a radical Islamist who mowed down scores of people with a van at Berlin's annual Gay Pride March. We'll bring you more as we get it. But it begs a simple question this morning. When will the West wake up to the threat of radical Islam? Because these people go after our Western traditions, don't they? The Christmas markets, gay pride celebrations, parks, bridges, public areas. When is the West going to wake up to the threat of radical Islam? Meanwhile, a shocking front page exclusive from The Sun on Sunday. Hunt for migrant boat killers. What about this, folks? Police are hunting migrants believed to have fled to Britain on a boat after stabbing a man to death on a French beach. They commit an alleged murder in France and they jump in a boat and they head in our direction. If that's not an example of a broken system, I don't know what is. And we've heard so much from Andy Burnham this week, haven't we? About saving the pubs with a pathetic £1,000 a year. Good luck with that. About saving us 45 quid a year on our electricity bills. Well, don't spend it all at once. We heard about tackling homelessness, which my brilliant guest Piers Pottinger pointed out has tripled on his watch as Manchester mayor. We've heard so much from Andy Burnham, a social media video about how he likes pork scratchings. But has he mentioned illegal immigration once? The reason why it matters is because it's an economic, societal and national security crisis. With The Telegraph reporting yesterday that the Iranian regime, Iran, are using small boats to get terrorists into Britain. And now The Sun reporting that an alleged murderer is on his way to the UK on a boat and will likely stay here for the rest of his life. So we've heard so much from Burnham, but he's not mentioned illegal immigration. So our big question this morning is a simple one. Will Andy Burnham stop the boats? 0344 499 1000, text the word talk in your message to 87222. Leave us a voice note, as the saying goes, let's talk. And let's do so in the company of retired Scotland Yard Detective Chief Inspector Mike Neville and one of the world's most respected public relations executives, Piers Pottinger. Gentlemen, welcome to Talk Breakfast. Mike Neville, if I could start with you, your reaction to this breaking news that a suspected Islamist has mowed down 16 people at Berlin's gay pride celebrations.
14: Well, the sad thing is, Mark, I'm not surprised. It's a disgusting crime, and people are entitled to have their celebration and enjoy themselves in total safety. And this has not happened again. Piers asked just before the break, why didn't the police do anything about this when they knew his name? Well, the reason probably is there's about 40,000, if not more, names on a list in Britain, and there's simply not enough security services and police officers to watch all these people for the time that they need to be watched for. And it's absolutely disgusting. It's been allowed to happen in this country by and all over the West. You know, I went to help the German police after the sex attacks in Cologne 2015. And the reaction there, rather than dealing with the crimes, was to cover it up. For 3 days, they attempted to cover it up because it exposed that mass immigration of people who don't share our values will create dangers and offences against the local population. And this is a Western elite who decided that we're having a multicultural society, whether we can like it or lump it, and whatever wicked things come with it, like the other story you mentioned about France. It is just so bad, Matt. They've allowed this to happen and they've put people at risk.
0: And whether it's Berlin Gay Pride or the Manchester Arena attacks or any of the other examples of Islamist terror attacks on the West, the progressive left, Mike, I think they see this as the price you pay for a diverse society.
14: Yeah, absolutely. They're prepared to go with it completely. They don't mind. They just allow it to happen. You're saying, why hasn't the Prime Minister mentioned the boats? You know, I'm commenting in The Sun on that story you mentioned there, that it's not one killer, it's several people involved in that who have entered this nation. So which HMO are they going to be living in next week? Which part of Wigan or Felixstowe or Arbroath or Cardiff are they going to be? We just simply do not know. The Western elites decided this after the war, I think, that there would be no more nation states that would just allow people in. And this is where we've ended up. It's absolutely tragic to see a nation in such a state where people just will be in fear.
0: Well, let me read you. This is you quoted in The Sun on Sunday newspaper this morning, Mike. It says, retired Met Police Detective Chief Inspector Mike Neville last night said this case demonstrates how the small boats crisis has become a big crime problem. The authorities simply do not know who is entering Britain. Mike Neville goes on, the police are already overwhelmed and cannot deal with the current levels of crime. Their time should be spent trying to catch our own murderers without adding the job of additional having to pursue killers who have committed brutal crimes in France. You're so right, Mike. Are we not, Piers Morgan? We are literally importing, Piers Pottinger, more, forgive me, more criminals into the UK.
1: Yes, we are. But we've also got quite a few of them here ourselves. We've already had some horrific Islamist terrorist attacks in this country. We know that they exist. And also, quite often, they emanate from people being radicalized through mosques in this country. And also radical Muslim groups like the Muslim Brotherhood, which should be proscribed. The Muslim Brotherhood is banned in Egypt, for goodness sake, but it's because they find it too extreme in a Muslim country. Yet here they're allowed free rein. And the Muslim groups in this country are very, very slow to condemn when these kind of attacks. We hear very little from them, if at all, but they're very quick to start complaining if anything happens to anyone in their communities. It is a very much a one-way traffic and is very dangerous. And it's and the other very simple point is, why is it that you never see Muslims seeking asylum in Muslim countries? I mean, this, don't forget, and it is easy to forget, is a Christian country. It still technically is that. And sometimes we need that. We need to remind ourselves of this.
0: And Michael, Germany is an example of the failure of open borders, of pathological empathy to poor people from incompatible cultures flooding into your successful Western country. And of course, it's just a warning, is it not, about open borders?
14: It absolutely is a warning, Mark, and you see it in places like Sweden, where which was like the ultra-liberal, nice little country, which has now got a campaign of bombings and shootings. You see it in Belgium, you see it in parts of France. It's absolutely dreadful. And I do agree with Piers. You know, we don't hear much from Muslim leaders when these things happen. And I'd compare it with, if you look at the wicked murder of Henry Novak, which was committed by a Sikh, the Sikh community were on that straight away, saying the disgusting nature of the attack, how ashamed they were. And there's a real difference. And when you see these child molesters released from prison who've been part of these grooming gangs, they're seemingly just allowed back in. Why would you do that? Why would you allow somebody back in? If somebody was, I'm a Christian, if somebody's Christian and they committed a crime, well, I don't care what religion you are. You're a wicked individual, whether you're Muslim, Christian, Sikh, Jewish. If you've committed crimes, I condemn you. And the fact that you're the same religion as me is of no consequence whatsoever. And we need to hear that from the Muslim community as well.
0: We most definitely do. And it's interesting because these Islamists in Germany and across the West, they target a lot of our traditional things, such as Christmas markets or gay pride.
14: It is just truly shocking. It just shows we're told that old cultures have equal value. It's not the same. Old cultures are not the same. They don't respect the same things. We have gay pride parades. You know, get over it. If you don't want to go, don't go. But don't go driving vehicles into it or stabbing people. And it's like this victim scenario. Douglas Murray is very good on this. He was talking about the three gay men who were stabbed in Reading, if you remember, in the Reading Park by a Muslim. And it seems like the Muslim score of victimhood is 4, because that wasn't the fact it's 3 men dead, that 3 points, that didn't score anything. You know, it just, we have a strange society here where there's this scale of victimhood, and it's just, we should all be treated the same and we should all respect each other.
0: I agree. Piers Pottinger, the issue we've got, in my view, is that the progressive left have infiltrated our public institutions and our media.
1: Oh, yes.
0: Without having to win an election, they have prevailed, in a sense. Because even under a Conservative government, we've had the open borders. And we've also had the progressive left all in with Islam. Well, as a religion.
1: You've fallen into the trap yourself, Mark. Mm. You called it the progressive left. Mm. There's nothing progressive. It's regressive. They want to go back to the 70s.
0: Yeah.
1: And don't forget that the other thing, which is so true of what you've just said, The key thing was when Tony Blair changed the civil service code, which meant that civil servants no longer were beholden to the ministers and the Secretary of State. They were the way they worked was changed, which actually very, very surreptitiously politicized the civil service, which meant no longer were they neutral and had to remain absolutely fundamentally neutral and be impartial. They were now free to pursue their own idiotic left-wing ideas. A lot of what's going wrong in the country at the moment, it's not actually done by the ministers because they don't really run their departments anymore. They're run by these left-wing, mostly unionized people. The first thing Ed Miliband walked into was the Foreign Office on strike. Very little coverage of this, by the way.
0: Very true.
1: It was day one of his new appointment, and all his staff are on strike, and it's a Labour government. How absurd is that?
0: If you're watching on YouTube, we have pictures from Berlin in Germany and this van, which has now been covered off by police tape. And Mike, we spoke earlier in the show about, in Germany, gay pride, somebody mows down the crowd, the Christmas markets, children's nurseries, parks, pop events. May God forbid, but I suspect inevitably some sort of sporting event will be targeted. This is what civilizational collapse looks like, isn't it?
14: It surely is, yes. And we've allowed, as I say, allowed it to happen. Our Western leaders, look at Angela Merkel, who let all the immigrants in there in Germany. We can make it work. Well, obviously, you can't make it work because it's not working at all. There's been so many attacks in Germany. And as you say, one of the particular things, targeted, and not just, it's not everybody really. You do have the Christmas markets because that's a lot of people. But then you get the gay pride marches and you get things involving young girls, like the concert in Manchester. You look at the brutal murders by Axel Rudi of Cabana, who's now seen an imam, of course, after we were told that he was a Cardiff choir boy. The girls, again, targeted. It's too often women, girls and gay people who are targeted by these Islamist terrorists.
0: Most definitely. Well, we've got lots more to come. It is 7:16. You're listening to Talk Breakfast. Don't forget that the Australian Nigel Farage, Pauline Hanson, is on the show this morning. It's the interview they all wanted. She has described the United Kingdom as a sad, sorry island. Pauline Hanson from, of course, the One Nation Party in Australia, live at 8:30. But still with me for the next 15 minutes, Piers Pottinger and Mike Neville. And is Andy Burnham planning a snap election? That's next.
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7: Great Barford in Bedfordshire. The A1 at the Black Cat roundabout remains closed eastbound until the early hours of tomorrow morning. It's due to works between the A421 at Great Barford and the A1 at the Black Cat roundabout. Elsewhere at Willington in Derbyshire, northbound A38 is closed. That's due to accident investigation work between the A50 at Toyota Island and the A516 at Micklover. And at South Cave in East Yorkshire, the A63 eastbound, there's a lane closed for emergency repairs. I'm Gary King.
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2: Argument. Attitude. Opinion. Have you got the guts for talk? Across the UK, the home of common sense. This is Talk.
0: You're listening to Talk Breakfast with me live in the studio, Piers Pottinger, one of the most respected public relations executives in the world, and the brilliant retired Scotland Yard Detective Chief Inspector Mike Neville. Gentlemen, brilliant to have your company. Piers, is it possible that Andy Burnham will call a snap general election this year?
1: Well, they're dangerous things to call, as many have discovered. And many have also discovered they're dangerous not to call. They miss opportunities.
0: Gordon Brown
1: famously missed a chance.
0: Callaghan.
1: But what I think is happening, we're having all this summer comedy and populist rubbish that he's trying to con the British public into believing he's doing wonderful things, most of which is far off in the future, by the way. The pubs aren't getting any relief until April next year. In the meantime, they're still suffering.
0: And then it's peanuts. It's the princely sum of a grand a year.
1: They need
0: a grand a day.
1: Of course, they need much more. And the energy bill saving they're talking about will be wiped out with what's happening in the Straits of Hormuz, something Mr. Burnham might try and pay some attention to instead of his pork scratchings. But I think what he'll do is he'll have this wave of popularity, which he has succeeded in. The polls are showing that people are buying into the happiness mode, partly because it's the summer, that some of them are on holiday, and also because he's not Keir Starmer, and he's certainly a more upbeat clown than Starmer was. Now, the problem is, though, once Parliament comes back, reality comes in, he is starting to be questioned by Kemi Badenoch, who's pretty good at this now. She's really getting much better, in my opinion. And we're going to see a different Burnham, whether he likes it or not. He can run away to Manchester once a week, but he can't miss PMQs, Prime Minister's Question Time, because he's actually obliged to turn up and answer questions. But I believe when his conference comes, he will be hoping this wave of popularity will last until the Labour Party conference in the end of September, where I believe at the end of it, he will announce during the conference his 10-year plan. Of course, he won't announce it in Parliament because he gets questioned too quickly. He'll announce it at the Labour conference. And then at the end of it, he'll say, and because I want this mandate for my 10-year plan, I'm calling an election. And he will hope to win on that basis.
0: Michael, may God forbid a snap election in November. But two factors at play pointed out, the first one by Piers Pottinger, that Burnham will have a Burnham bounce, the honeymoon period, and also he may calculate that November is a little soon for Reform to get their ducks in a row. What do you think about a November election?
14: Well, I hope there is an election so we can give our thoughts on this. And I'm sure that Reform will get some. I'm sure there's some very good Northern candidates for Reform. But
0: do you not think November is a bit soon for Nigel's army?
14: I think they're going to get in a grip of things, really. The organisation's going to be there, and it will have to, you know, whatever party goes for it will have the candidates ready. I think what will be sussed out, though, my big deal with Andy Burnham is the fakeness of it all, this fake Northern bloke, the fake ordinary bloke. He's nothing like that. This is a man who's got an English degree from Cambridge, and has also he's never had a proper job. He's just been involved in politics. Every bad thing that Labour's been involved in for two decades, he's been there with them. He's never really worked properly. And all this, I'll go down the pub and have some pork scratchings. It's a load of old nonsense. And that's going to be sussed out, I think, before
1: he's finished.
0: Well, I think that's very interesting. Now, Piers, you were shaking your head there in regard to what Mike said, that you think actually that a November election may be a little soon for Reform.
1: Definitely, I'm afraid, because we're going to see the parliamentary standards report at least. Hopefully, it's stopped at the moment because Nigel Farage isn't technically an MP anymore. But if he was to win in Clacton, then they'd have to start the process again. And around November or in October, they will report, and I don't think it's going to go well for him. On top of that, the police are investigating donations to Reform. And around October time, I think Reform are going to be suffering their a real backlash in terms of the polls. I think they'll be suffering a great deal because although they've done extraordinarily well, without Farage, they really are not much of a force. And I fear that this will be seen by the Labour Party as a great opportunity to take that opportunity while Reform are so weak and the Conservatives still unelectable.
0: Well, going back to November 2026, Mike, what about that? Burnham at his strongest, Nigel at his weakest.
14: Well, I think that the people will speak. I think many of the things that Piers has mentioned, like the money and the like, the Reform voters I speak to, people, ordinary people I speak to, they just don't care about these things. I think often these are a Westminster bubble affair. I think Burnham has some traction because of this Great Northern Act up in the Manchester area and the like. But I think that bubble will burst as soon as people suss out this is all nonsense. As soon as they suss out, you know, the £2 bus fare and the £45 off their heating bill is going nowhere. I think this honeymoon period he will have will quickly die. And I think all politicians have their troubles. But I just hope for the country that we just need to clear out the Augean stables, in the sense that we've had a mess of 100 years of Labour and Tories going round and round in circles with a little bit of input from the Liberal Democrats, and nothing has changed. I just think whatever party it is, we need new people in Parliament to change it round, not more of the same old, because you keep doing the same thing, of course, and hoping for a different result. As Einstein said, that's the definition of madness.
0: Of course, the other thing to consider, Piers, is that it's our understanding Andy Burnham is a proponent of proportional representation.
1: Yes.
0: Now, surely that could be a factor at the next election, because if he calls a snap election in November and it's a hung parliament, he could broker a deal with the smaller parties and say, I'll give you PR if you can put me in number 10.
1: Yeah, well, definitely. I mean, the reason the useless Lib Dems and the dreadful Ed Davey, a man who has still not apologised for putting those sub-postmasters in prison, something that he is, in my view, it's outrageous he's even in Parliament. But however, the Lib Dems...
0: He ignored their concerns when he was the relevant minister.
1: He was the minister for the post office.
0: Yeah.
1: He signed off on all the prosecutions. And who was his boss? The business secretary, another Lib Dem.
0: Vince Cable.
1: Yeah, Vince Cable. Pair of shockers. Anyway, the Lib Dems, of course, being completely useless and can't make their minds up about anything, their solution to anything is resign. That's all he can say is resign. He should resign. But the point is they have been nice to the Labour Party all through the last Starmer's reign because he's trying to cozy up to them so that they might get in another coalition government. That's what he's hoping for. The Greens will do, I'm sure, a deal with Labour, and they'll all gang together to keep the right out. That is why, again, I suspect when it comes to the crunch, the Conservatives and Reform will end up doing a deal.
0: Well, Mike, the worry I've got about proportional representation is that what that potentially means in the long term is left-wing administrations for the foreseeable future.
1: Absolutely, it will.
14: Michael? I agree with Piers there, because what you're going to get is you get some awful deals with the SNP and Plaid Cymru, Sinn Féin, and I fear it could end up with the breakup of the country if we allow a left-wing...
1: Yeah.
14: Because that will be, you know, we'll get the eternal PR votes, and as you say, that'll appeal to the left, and we'll end up with a dreadful coalition which will wreck the United Kingdom.
0: You are quite right about that. Well, look, it's a fascinating conversation. Michael, if there is an election in November, and I do trust the judgment of Piers Pottinger, who has advised politicians and administrations over many years, if there were an election in November, how do you see it playing out, Michael?
14: Well, as we've already discussed, the dreadful left coalition, that could be the winner. And whilst the right headbutt each other, somehow Nigel Farage, Rupert Lawyer have got to get in a room and say, look, things were done that were wrong, you're out of order, whatever else. But for the good of the country, we have to come together.
0: Mike, million-dollar question. Does that deal happen before or after the election? My worry is if it happens after the election, it could be too late.
14: Yeah. You're absolutely right. And they've got to get together with Kemi Badenoch and carve it up in some way. Just like Churchill and Stalin sat in a room and carved up Europe after the Second World War. They've got to say, right, Rupert Law, you're very good in East Anglia or whatever else. But you're right. Don't do it afterwards, because afterwards, too late. They've got to give the country a centre-right alternative.
0: But, Mike...
14: A left-wing coalition of chaos, because they never sleep, Mark. They never sleep. The left never sleep. They're determined to destroy the country.
0: Michael, if you issue a line in merchandise, the left never sleep mugs, the left never sleep T-shirts, the left never sleep baseball caps, you will make millions. It's your catchphrase. Trademark Mike Neville Industries Limited. Michael, it's very, very rare of you to contradict yourself. And I hear your point about the right uniting, but you've also always said, Michael, that what we've got to do is have a complete clear out of the establishment. And that includes not just Labour and the Lib Dems, but the Tories as well. Why are you buckling under the pressure?
14: I'm not buckling here, because I see that Kemi Badenoch is stopping some of these awful centrist characters from standing.
0: Like Grant Shapps.
14: Yeah, that's right. So there is some movement here of clearing out. As I say, the orgy and stables, they need all that filth needs to be cleared out. Drain the swamp, as President Trump says. So I think I'm not contradicting myself, because obviously they're listening to us, Mark. They're listening to us.
0: I think that's a fair point. Piers,
1: the real problem is some of the people who've been cleared out of the Conservatives have ended up in Reform, like Suella Braverman, Robert Jenrick.
0: Nadeem Zahawi.
1: Who we haven't heard a word from since he's moved there. He seems to have disappeared into the stratosphere. I'm afraid I thought that was a bad move by Nigel Farage to take on a bunch of ex-Tories, because his whole premise is we're different, we're not the old gang, yet here they all are, cozying up to him because they think they've got a better chance of getting a job than they would have if they stuck with Kemi.
0: Will a snap election in November focus minds and do the right, at that point, do a deal? Because I'm going to speculate on behalf of my amazing audience. And based upon all the calls, the voice notes and the text messages that you've sent me over the last few months, I would say the majority of you, if it's an existential threat to this country and left-wing administrations forever, which is open borders, net zero and bankruptcy, I think most of you take the view that you'd rather the right did a deal. Yeah. But how likely is that to happen? Because you know the people involved. Farage, big personality, big ego. Kemi,
1: ditto with
0: big personality, big
1: she's
0: ego.
1: She's big personality, big ego.
0: Rupert Lowe, big personality, big ego.
1: Yeah, I think Rupert Lowe is a minor character in this, I'm sorry. I don't put him in the same league.
0: Well, is he worth 5% in quite a few constituencies there?
1: Yeah, maybe, but I think he's... Rupert Lowe also, don't forget, wanted Tommy Robinson in his party. Not so sure about that.
0: I think at a general election as well.
1: Off.
0: And I think at a general election, the smaller parties fall away.
1: Yes, but I'm much more concerned about Kemi, because she is doing much better in the House of Parliament. Unfortunately, that's not translating across the country, because she doesn't have a credible team around her. And she's not a great one for listening to people. She's quite difficult to work with. She is not the most punctual of people either. All these things irritate people and irritate people around her.
0: I know lots of figures on the right. They do not like her.
1: I'm afraid that's true. And she hasn't got a really good group around her. There's also, where are the elder statesmen? Where are the figures of wisdom? And she said earlier on, when she became leader, she was going to bring in the great minds to think about her policies. And where are they? Why not bring in some of our great business figures?
0: She needs a Keith Joseph, doesn't she?
1: She does. I mean, what's wrong with James Dyson? He's done rather well.
0: Well, James Dyson, I was reading about him last night, the inventor of the Dyson vacuum cleaner, and his company, he owns 100% of the shares of that company.
1: Yep.
0: And quite recently, would you like to know how much he was offered for the company?
1: I don't know.
0: Are you ready for this?
1: Yeah.
0: $80 billion.
1: Yes, I'm sure.
0: And he said, no, it's family firm.
1: But he has lots of other interests as well.
0: But we're not bringing this guy in because why?
1: He's revolutionising farming.
0: But he was an evil Brexiteer, so we don't want to hear from him.
1: He offered to pay for an Oxford college on engineering, and they turned him down. He was a client of mine. I am biased. I think he's a tremendous man.
0: He's a genius.
1: And I do think that people like him, these really great British success stories, the Conservatives should be embracing them. We did that with Margaret Thatcher deliberately. She embraced the leading business figures of the time, encouraged them, listened to them. She had lunch with them regularly to hear what their concerns were, what they needed, and also what she could tell them they needed to do better.
0: Michael, before I let both you and Piers go, and what a conversation it's been this morning, going back to Berlin, where we have the breaking news that 16 people at a gay pride march have been mown down with one fatality so far, the others injured quite seriously, some of them. This is about an alien ideology that hates our values. Michael, will the West ever wake up?
14: Not until there's a massive change at the top of the establishment, because those in charge at the moment, the elites who are in charge of all these different things, they believe that this is the multicultural society is the future. They refuse to condemn it, and they refuse to do anything about it. As you're saying, you can see Andy Burnham's priorities, because as you've noted, it's not been mentioned. Why wouldn't he mention the small boats, the massive boats, actually, that are bringing 160 people a day in or whatever? If he was concerned about it, he would mention it. But to them, these are people fleeing war and all this sort of nonsense, and they're simply putting up with it because also the other cynical factor, Mark, is there's a lot of votes for the left from Muslim communities, and that's a really wicked thing that they're going along with that for votes. It's truly terrible.
0: Michael, words of wisdom as always. Brilliant to see you. Thank you for joining us. Mike Neville, retired Scotland Yard Detective Chief Inspector, and of course also a man that served in our military as well in Northern Ireland. What a hero. Speaking of which, my thanks to Piers Pottinger, one of the most respected public relations executives in the world, political commentator as well. Please come back soon.
1: I would love to.
0: And bring the breaking news with you, as you always do. Never a slow news day when Pottinger's about. Lots more to come. Will Andy Burnham ever stop the boats? Your calls and a BBC radio legend live in the studio next.
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0: And I've got to tell you that we've got so many calls coming in on our big subject of the day. If you're just joining us, 16 people mown down by an Islamist in Berlin. It's a shocking story, the Gay Pride, annual Gay Pride March. Another attack by somebody with an alien attitude to Western cultural values. When is the West going to wake up? Alan is in Yorkshire. Good morning, Alan.
19: Yeah, good day there, Mark. What I want to say is I'm terrified of what's going to... I mean, I'm 80 years old. I'm not terrified for me. I'm terrified for my grandsons. I'm terrified for the future of this country, because Burnham is such a narcissist. He just loves watching himself on the telly. He just loves being popular. He just loves the adoration of everything. What we need is what Mr. Pottinger and Mr. Neville have been talking about. We need some policies. We don't need factious popularism by a bloke who hasn't got a clue what he's going to do. He really hasn't got a clue. And may I make one other point? Because, please, we need the our brothers and sisters that are Muslims. I'm not a Muslim, but our brothers and sisters that are Muslims, good Muslims, need to speak out and say, we're not Islamists, we're Muslims. That's like Baptists, that's like Catholics. It's like, you know, we're not Islamists. And I think an awful lot of people, and I'm not being arrogant here in any way, shape or form, but I think a lot of less educated people think that Islamists and Muslims are one of the same, and they're not. I've got lots and lots of good Muslim friends, and my wife's being cared for by a team which includes some Muslim people, and they're fabulous. You know, good Muslim people are fabulous, but they need to make more recognition of them in public. We need some good Muslims to stand up and say, we're not Islamists. And that doesn't seem to be happening, and I'm not quite sure why it's not happening.
0: I know, and it's always been a problem, Alan. Live in the studio, BBC radio legend Alex Dyke. Lovely to see you, Alex. And Alan in North Yorkshire's got a point that so-called moderate Muslims need to do more to call out this wicked ideology within their own realm.
20: Yes. Morning, Mark. They do. They need it. It would really help the Muslim communities in the UK if they would distance themselves from these Islamic terrorists. But for some reason, I don't know if it's out of respect, they don't do that. Why you would respect these people, I don't know. And what's happened in Germany with Abdul B, the suspect's name, is nothing new now. We've had these attacks in Nice in July 2016. That was an Islamic terrorist attack that killed 86 people. Then there was one in Berlin in a Christmas market in December 2016. We had the one at Westminster Bridge in 2017. They've been in Stockholm. There was the London Bridge one, of course. Three men getting out of three different vehicles and attacking people with knives. They go on Finsbury Park. We've had them in Barcelona. A lot of them in Germany. And now it's just become, oh, it's another one. We aren't as shocked as we were because we're getting more and more and more of these. And you were talking about Trafalgar Square this morning and the barriers around Trafalgar Square as I was driving around Trafalgar Square.
0: Is that a fact?
20: Yeah.
0: Just for those that didn't hear, I was there the other day, and this is the centrepiece of our capital city, Nelson's Column. It's the focal point of the whole city, really. Yeah. You've got the National Gallery, and of course it's the one end of the Mall, which leads to Buckingham Palace. So it is at the very heart of our capital city. And it has these very, very ugly concrete barriers all the way around. And my question to my viewers and listeners was, is this progress? Because I don't think it's progress.
20: It's not progress. And the other thing I think you touched on, Mark, is they're not temporary. These things are put in streets in major cities, big concrete blocks in shopping centres, and we go past them and we think, well, they're not going to be there forever. They are not decorated in an attractive way. They're just big concrete blocks, and we think they're not going to be there forever. But you've probably, if you're in a major city or a big town, been walking past the same concrete blocks for 10 years now.
0: Most definitely. Alan, final thoughts before I get to Martin.
19: Everything Martin said there made sense. And the only other thing I want to say is that the people need to stop watching the BBC, because they're being indoctrinated. The education system in this country for years has been dominated by the left. Indoctrination. And kids believe, because we're told the BBC is a wonderful one. Once upon a time, it was. Once upon a time, when Elvis Bardadeo and people like that were broadcasting, they reported the news. And the BBC should report the news, not their opinions. That's how I feel anyway.

0: mow those folks down because they represent a wicked ideology that we've imported into the West, that the Arab states take more seriously than we do. Big Martin is in Nottingham. Good morning, Martin. You're live with BBC radio legend Alex Dyke.
1: Hello there. Yeah, on that last note, do you think the Queers for Palestine people will ever actually wake up that it's literally turkeys for Christmas?
0: They've been very quiet, the old Queers for Palestine, innit?
1: Yeah, but what I've really phoned up about is that, tell me if I'm scaremongering, but I think this devolution, if it carries on going and going, I think we will end up with Sharia law strongholds in certain parts of Britain, because I think that's what it will end up as. Do you think that can happen?
0: Well, I think what can happen, Martin, is it can happen unofficially, can't it?
1: Yeah, but
0: and when there's a tipping point, when it reaches that sort of critical mass, then it doesn't need to be legislative. It can just be happening every day and in our community. And that is the real problem, Martin. Listen, Martin, I mean, what is going to wake people up? We've had so many attacks across the West over so many years. And what we get, Martin, every time is hand-wringing from the politicians, bouquets of flowers, thoughts and prayers. We don't want thoughts and prayers, do we? We want change.
1: Well, two quick things before I let you move on. 25 years ago, my father died, and one of the things he said is, if you keep importing the third world, you become the third world. And I thought, oh, that's ridiculous. We've got 70 million people here. We're fine. Well, you know what? It's becoming more and more real. And the other thing is, I just think we are being taken over slowly, and people don't like admitting it, do they?
0: Well, they don't. What was your dad's name, Martin?
1: My dad was Robert, and he didn't like that. He was in the Second World War. He flew a plane, and he did his bit, but he could see the writing on the wall. And because we've got so many people at the time, you know, I thought, oh, don't be daft, that can't happen. But, you know, you fast forward 25 years. I mean, God, hasn't it changed?
0: Yeah, I mean, Robert, your dear old man, who served for this country, and for that we salute him, he was right, wasn't he, Martin?
1: It was absolutely right, and I think we will. I mean, if somewhere like Bradford or Leicester gets complete devolution, and to me, before I let you go, I think they will become virtually no-go areas for the indigenous population.
0: Martin, thank you for your call. You're entitled to your view, and you're a chip off the old block, so thank you for that. Martin will speak soon, and in loving memory of your late father. Alex, we've got, don't we, to have this conversation about national identity, about tradition, about borders, about the very concept of what the West is.
2: Yes, and we are just, I don't get it, Mark, and it's not just the UK, as you said, I don't get it why we just let it happen. Last week on the show, we talked about half a million people deciding, another half a million people, deciding not to pay their television licence. They're just not bothering. They've fallen out of love with the BBC, and we see their people power, but we're not seeing it over anything else. Why do we let it happen? And from what your last caller said, people will choose not to go to. Let's just take Bradford for an example, right? People just think, well, I'm not going to go to Bradford anymore. I don't fit in. I don't feel comfortable there. I'm not saying there's anything wrong with Bradford, but why would someone like me who's never been there now decide to go to Bradford? I might decide to go to Aberdeen or Cornwall, but I might feel I'm not welcome in places like that. So you're right. This kind of evolves. You don't need legislation. They're not exactly no-go areas, but they will become that for people like me and people
0: like
2: you.
0: Well, let me give you an example. 20 years ago, Alex, I hosted a street festival in Bethnal Green in East London near Whitechapel, a very concentrated Muslim area. And I was on stage and there were a group of young lads that started heckling me. And of course, as a comedian, I welcome a bit of heckling. Mm. It's an opportunity to show my keen wit and fast mind. But this was different. This was threatening and sinister. And they were shouting at me in another language, and it stayed with me. And that was 20 years ago. Mm. And that was it. This is my, London is my hometown. I was born here. And I felt intimidated in my own city by a particular community. And that, of course, was just the beginning. That was the tip of the iceberg.
2: I know. And we, obviously, no matter where you're from, where you're born, it's like, If I asked you the greatest decade for music, TV, film, it would be from your youth, like it would be from my youth and from people be, yeah.

0: Because that is what we lock into. That is where we feel safe. That is where our cherished memories are. And it's the same for where we are from. Right? So we are very proud of London because it's our city. So when we see people coming in and disrespecting our city, not paying their taxes, not putting in, burning our flag, even just chucking their rubbish out with disregard in front of us as we walk the streets, we are going to be hacked off. And we're meant to be hacked off because we need to care. And that's the same for anyone around the world. But we don't like it happening under our noses.
1: Linda in Stalybridge. Hi, Mark. The people have woken up and want change. It's the governments that have not. Is Andy Burnham going to call a snap general election for November of this year? That's next. 7:50, Talk Breakfast.
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3: Psst. You. Yeah, you. 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
7: At Edgware in London, the A5 on Stone Grove closed still in both directions due to emergency repairs around Orchard Drive. At Willington in Derbyshire, northbound A38, closed due to accident investigation work from the A50 at Toyota Island and the A516 at Michelover. Grey Barford in Bedfordshire, the A1 at the Black Cat roundabout eastbound still closed until the early hours of tomorrow morning between the A421 and the Black Cat roundabout. And a reduced service continues on East Midlands Railway. I'm Gary King.
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1: You're listening to Talk Breakfast. I'm live in the studio with BBC radio legend Alex Dyke. Alex, always fantastic to have you in. Piers Pottinger is one of the best connected political PRs in the country. Mm. And he is predicting that Andy Burnham is going to use the Burnham bounce to call a general election for November of this year. Your reaction?
0: What bounce? What burn? I would think, but because obviously now we're in this summer recess, he can go out, he can get lots of positive press, he can say stuff, he can promise things that he doesn't have to deliver on. Maybe a few weeks of that, couple of months of that, maybe it would be a good time for him. I don't know. I would think that if it were me, I'd want to come in and show some change, but I'd want to do it about, he's not mentioned. And I can't, with all the advisers these people have got, he has not mentioned immigration. He's mentioned unemployment. He's mentioned things like that, which are very, very important, but he's not mentioned what Britain are talking about. If you and I went into a pub this lunchtime, in fact, if we went on a pub crawl and we went to six or seven pubs, we know what the people in the pubs would be talking about. They would be talking about not feeling that Britain is theirs anymore. And where is this ever going to end? Who's going to put a stop to it? And it should be Andy Burnham, but he's not going to do it.
1: Interesting. Alex, what else have you got for us today?
0: Right, talking of Andy Burnham, I love this, Mark, and I think producer Dean has opened the Daily Mail to pages six and seven.
1: Yes.
0: So this is the Makerfield look. This is the man of the people.
1: I love it.
0: This is Andy Burnham in an £80 t-shirt. Now, before I came on air, what I did was I Googled some other items of clothes, because obviously he's a socialist. So if you're going to buy a t-shirt, he could get one for £2.50. But, you know, to have a photo taken in, even if it's only worth two or three good washes. But his T-shirt was £80. His blue casual jacket that could have set him back £17 has cost him £595. He's not George Michael, for goodness sake. This man is meant to be setting an example, like Keir Starmer was before the suits and the spectacles. John Prescott were two Jags all those years ago. What don't these socialists get? His blazer, Mark. He could have got it. He could have got it for £18. I found it for £18 today, and I don't even do internet shopping. Within 2 seconds, I got it for under £20. £695. His polo shirt, £195. What is this man trying to say? It's crazy.
1: Well, it's because he's a cosplay working class man. He's a pretend working class man.
0: Sure.
1: Where did he go to university? Cambridge, for goodness sakes. He's been in politics for best part of three decades. He's just a man that's climbed a slippery pole, never done a day's work in his life. Make it make sense. How can you even find a t-shirt that costs 80 quid? I didn't know such a thing existed as an 80 quid t-shirt.
0: No.
1: Where would you get an 80 quid? T-shirts are cheap, aren't they?
0: Well, they are cheap, and we don't want to promote those awful sweatshops where you can buy a T-shirt for £1 and all that. There is that side to it. And, of course, a good quality one will do several good washes. But he doesn't need that. If he wants to look like man of the people, for God's sake, dress like a man of the people. Look at the guys who are in the social clubs, the working men's clubs. Look at how they dress. I mean, I'm not so... Actually, do you know what I would have liked? A suit and tie, a collar and tie for a prime minister. This kind of cool look, you can only do it if you're cool.
1: And also Poundland Zelensky going around in a black suit with a black shirt. You know, as you say, collar and tie. What you've done is extraordinarily important this morning, Alex. You've exposed Andy Burnham for the fraud that he is.
0: Well, I like to think so, Mark, but I've done it with a little bit of help from the journalists at the Mail on Sunday.
1: Well, there you go. Now, what else have you got for us?
0: Okay, so if you turn back a page to page five, there's this exclusive in the Mail on Gary Lineker. Patriotic millionaire. Lineker accused of gross hypocrisy over his five-year battle against a £5 million tax bill. But what he's done is he and 99 other millionaires in the UK have signed for Andy Burnham a letter for tax increases. And what he said is, we want to pay tax. We can afford it. Now, nobody really wants to... I've only met one person who was happy to pay their tax. And actually, it was a lefty at the BBC, a really nice journalist, who told me once why he loved paying his taxes. If you read the story, it is quite interesting, and I've not got the time to actually give you many facts on it now. But this is a man who is getting 1.7 million a year as the BBC's highest presenter when he was fighting
1: to read out football results.
0: Yeah, to read out football results and do quite a good job.
1: Sure.
0: Quite a good job of presenting it. But you didn't need to be giving him nearly £2 million a year of licence fee. That is not a good look for the BBC. What do the left and what do the BBC not get? How come they fail consistently to read the room?
1: Well, you mentioned 1.7 million a year to read football results. That's probably 20 or 25 local radio presenters that you could pay for.
0: Yeah, and I don't mind. If it's Chris Moyles or Chris Evans and they can set the world on fire, I don't mind.
1: My thanks to Alex Dyke. More to come. This is Talk Breakfast.
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14: Died and 16 others have been injured after a car was driven into crowds at Berlin's Pride celebrations. A major manhunt is underway for the suspect, who's been identified but not yet arrested. German Chancellor Friedrich Merz has promised a full investigation. The mayor of Berlin, Kai Wegner, has called the incident an attack on our free and open-minded society.
15: All I can say is that Berlin, as a city of freedom and diversity, will continue to grow stronger and assert its position. We will not let anyone take away our way of life and our way of living together.
14: The French foreign minister has urged tourists not to cancel holiday plans despite wildfires raging across France and Spain. Nearly 300,000 people have been evacuated from their homes. A national emergency has been declared in Spain, with one man confirmed to have died close to Valencia. British expat Nick Carter lives in Andalusia and says the change in weather conditions is noticeable.
16: We've had a particularly long, wet winter. All of a sudden, a switch has flicked into a very hot summer. It has got hotter earlier in the year than it was last year, certainly. Yesterday, I think the temperature was up to about 41 and a half. So we are a little concerned.
14: The Prime Minister is expected to set out his long-awaited plans for adult social care this week. Andy Burnham is also due to outline proposals on defence spending and youth unemployment. In sport, former boxing world champion Anthony Joshua was knocked down twice before winning his comeback fight last night. The British heavyweight eventually stopped Albanian Christian Prenger in the second round, but only after hitting the canvas in the opening round. Adam Ramsey-Petey couldn't make it a fifth Commonwealth Games gold medal in Glasgow last night. The world record holder ended up with a bronze in the 100 metres breaststroke final. And much of England is braced for the fourth heatwave of the summer this week. Temperatures could climb to above 30 degrees in the southeast. That's the latest. I'm Daisy Steele.
17: This is an Aero. And this is the sound of its minty bubbles. Conjuring melt in your mouth. Pure, bubbly joy. Melt into the moment with Aero's delicious peppermint bubbles. Aero, feel the bubbles melt.
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0: I think we've got Fatboy Slim with us this morning. He's on the decks, so I like it. Mix it up a little bit. This is better than Radio 1, isn't it? By the way, I could save Radio 1. Are you kidding? It's not going to happen because I'm in a golden handcuffs deal at Talk. Easy for you to say. Folks, welcome to Talk Breakfast. It is 3 minutes past eight, a really busy show this morning. Dolan's Dispatch at 9 a.m. I'm going to be dealing with Andy Burnham in no uncertain terms. Is he a fraud? Is he a charlatan? Is he a con man? I'll be giving my verdict in 1 hour's time. You won't want to miss it. And it's the interview they all wanted. The Australian Nigel Farage, Pauline Hanson from the One Nation Party, live on the show at 8:30. I guarantee you will not want to miss that. Box office stuff, bring popcorn. But breaking this morning, German police are conducting a manhunt as they search for a radical Islamist who mowed down scores of people with a van at Berlin's annual Gay Pride March. We'll bring you more as we get it. But when are the West going to wake up to the threat of radical Islam? And we're going to talk about the Prime Minister this morning because he's talked about an awful lot of things. We've had social media videos about his favourite pub snacks and pork scratchings. We've had a David Brent-style tour of the preposterous Number 10 North. We've had lots of vibes, lots of positive PR, lots of very empty promises which won't improve people's lives. But not a squeak about illegal immigration. He's not mentioned it once. So my question to you this morning is a simple one at 8:05 in the morning. Will Andy Burnham stop the boats? 0344 499 1000. Text the word talk in your message to 87222. Leave us a voice note. And as the saying goes, let's talk. To react to all of the big stories of the day, I'm delighted to welcome political consultant, broadcaster and man about town, Peter Barnes. Good morning, Peter.
1: Good morning. How are you doing?
0: I'm very well. Mm. And with a weary sense of predictability.
1: Yeah.
0: Here we go again. Mm. A gay pride event in Berlin, which is a very liberal left-wing city. And yet you have a population within that city which contains within it a hateful ideology that detests Western values, detests gay people. So we've got a man that was known to the authorities. How often have you heard that expression?
1: I'm sick of hearing that, personally.
0: And this is an Islamist who's been known to the authorities. There's a manhunt going on who looks to have jumped into a van and mowed down 16 people, one fatality, others seriously injured. This could have been London. It mm-hmm. could have been Paris. It could have been Madrid. When is the West going to wake up?
1: I can't answer that because I don't think it ever will. I think we are led by people that realistically will never hold their hands up and realise the damage, the death that they've caused throughout the West. I go as far back as Angela Merkel. When she opened up the gates and flooded Europe in 2015, she fundamentally put Europe on a track of death, destruction and misery. Because that's what's been imported here. When you bring people from countries where it is illegal to be gay, they don't just leave that opinion at Calais. They bring it to London. They bring it to the UK. They bring it to Berlin. They take it to Amsterdam, to Barcelona. It is everywhere. I am sick to death of the LGBT establishment, and what I mean by that, organisations like Stonewall, who welcome these people in, treat them as some kind of victim, and then are shocked when these things happen. When 16 people on a supposed to be a fun day has been left traumatised, one dead. You're very right. This could have been London. There were massive gay pride events here in London yesterday. Huge events. There are thousands of people out about in this city. And
0: left-wing events.
1: They are. But
0: and yet they've been targeted. By the group that they've been cheerleading, which is Islamists.
1: Yes.
0: So the left, the woke left, have been all in with Islamism.
1: Yeah.
0: We know that because of the weekly hate marches that make Jewish people afraid to leave their homes. And we know that with the hand-wringing every time there's a terror attack. Mm. And we know that from the deafening silence of establishment media who don't want to say the true bit out loud, which is that Islam contains within it a fascist, hateful ideology about which too many moderate Muslims are silent and about which the establishment are running scared.
1: Couldn't agree more. Could not agree more. They're terrified of it. And more importantly, I think you bring up a really good point about the moderate Muslim population and their silence. And more importantly, I look at the strength of the kind of the mosque's network and how they do not work with the authorities to identify people like this. They do not do enough. I'm sorry. It is not obviously, it is not on every Muslim to kind of protect, to kind of, you know, work with the authorities and all this kind of stuff. It's not. But when it's your religion that's being used like this, I think you should be a little bit more concerned. Because it's killing people. How many more people have to die before we realise there is a significant problem here? It is astounding to me. I had friends at that Berlin event yesterday, and it's terrifying.
0: I'm really sorry it's to hear terrifying. That. Are they okay?
1: Luckily, yes. But they weren't that far away from where it happened. And they said the city just shut down. They were terrified. And it's awful. But it's not even at these big events. It's every single day. You walk around the city, and there's certain bits of it gay people don't go to. They just don't go to. Why? It's the high areas of immigrant populations. It's Tower Hamlets. It's Whitechapel. Tower Hamlets has one of the highest recorded rates of homophobic hate crime. You know, that's not an accident.
0: Bradford, Leicester.
1: Yep, same examples.
0: Good luck being gay or trans in certain parts of those once great cities.
1: 100%. You wonder why pockets of cities end up being these kind of like gay enclaves. It's because it's safe. It's because, you are less likely to be attacked. You can actually be yourself on the street. I'm not one of these people that obviously kind of, all the pride stuff. I actually find it quite irritating. But we actually need pride to start defending us and actually start making sure that these events don't happen anymore. Because because the people who are supposed to protect us are literally putting the wolf at our door. And that's the reality of it. The fact that, people like Anne Widdecombe, who, were castigated by people like Peter Tatchell for being a bigot, yet where's his condemnation today? Where's his?
0: There will be nothing from
1: him. There will be nothing.
0: There will be nothing from London Mayor Sadiq Khan.
1: Oh, yeah. Yeah, let's not forget that here in London, they put a radical cleric on the side of a bus. Who thought that gay people were equivalent to farm animals.
0: And allowed performative prayers at Trafalgar Square, which is not in the Muslim tradition, by the way, to have outdoor prayer, in the same location that now has concrete barriers so that trucks and vans can't be used as weapons against people.
1: Yeah, 100%. I heard you earlier on this morning saying that's progress. Well, you said, look what progress looks like.
0: The jewel in the crown of our capital city is Trafalgar Square. Yeah. These ugly concrete barriers.
1: Yeah.
0: Which, by the way, some people call them diversity barriers.
1: I've heard this.
0: Which I think is golden.
1: Yeah.
0: And actually,
1: but
0: we should laugh at this because it's absurd.
1: Yeah.
0: And the queers for Palestine, they've gone very quiet today.
1: Well, I always say, I'll pay for you to go to Palestine, see how long you survive. Douglas Muriel said the greatest thing. He said, the best thing's ever happened to gay people in Gaza. There's no more tall buildings to throw us off.
0: Imagine.
1: I mean, and that's the reality of it. These people welcome people into the nation that would string us up by a crane. Literally in the town square, and think they're doing the right thing. And now you've got parties like the Green Party, Zach Polanski, cozying up to this radical element. And it's not just the Jewish community that's a threat. The gay community, in my opinion, has actually not been talked about enough when we talk about the migrant crisis, when we talk about the safety on the streets, realistically. We talk about women's safety, very rightly. Mm. We talk about the rise of anti-Semitism. But the steady rise of homophobic hate crime in the UK is very stark. It was 4,000 incidents in 2012. Now, 26,000.
0: And here's the great irony. It's actually the woke left that are the greatest targets of the Islamists, because everything they represent, sexual liberation, personal freedom, progressive values, are something that they actually hate and condemn. Ironically, it's true ultra-conservatives and people on the far right that are probably safest within this strange ideology of Islamism. Mm. And yet it's so funny that the left have voted for Christmas on this one, that they've been all in, either cheerleading or at the very least silent on this issue. Yeah. And it's the Islamists that are going for them now.
1: Oh, I mean, that's a tale as old as time. You know, eventually the Islamists turn on
0: Iran.
1: The left.
0: Can you tell us about Iran? Right. Well, so for those who don't know what happened there, it was the Islamic revolution.
1: Yeah.
0: Late 70s. Encouraged and fueled by the political left in Iran, which was a successful, coherent, well-integrated society.
1: Yeah, well, yes, it was successful, coherent, very prosperous, you know, an open, pretty liberal society.
0: Women dressed in Western clothes.
1: Yeah. Then came along the radical Islamists and basically decimated that state. Decimated, killed people for literally being who they are. I don't think people really understand
0: that. But they reached power with the support of the left.
1: Yeah.
0: Who then were massacred.
1: Yeah, I don't know why they keep doing that. Throughout history, I don't understand why they do.
0: Well, I think because they're not right in the head.
1: Well, I think, I presume they were dropped at birth, but there you go.
0: To be unscientific. Yeah, I think to a degree it's a bit of a pathology, like the woke mind virus, the suicidal empathy.
1: Gadsad calls it suicidal empathy.
0: Yeah.
1: Well, unfortunately, it's no longer suicidal because they're offering up people. They're offering up the gay community to these people every single day. And we will get nothing more than we should all hold hands, sing Kumbaya, I don't look back in anger, and everything will be okay. It's not okay anymore. It's not okay for us to continually say, oh, well, not all Muslims, oh, well, we have to worry about social cohesion, all this stuff. There is no social cohesion. If somebody cannot be themselves living in the UK, a liberal, progressive, very modern, very prosperous nation, if they do not feel safe walking from their house to Tesco's, that is not a good country. That's not a safe place to live, whether you're a woman, whether you're gay or whatever. It is absolutely amazing to me that people use that phrase of social cohesion and community cohesion as though it actually exists. It just doesn't exist. Everybody is terrified because the police... You know, where are they? When it comes to all this stuff, they're no what you be seeing. I use the example of there was a stabbing outside a place in Clapham, and it was a homophobic attack. The moment the CCTV footage came out that guy was not white, it disappeared from the mainstream media. Organisations like Stonewall went quiet, and yet it's still they're still trying to find him.
0: And if what happened in Germany was as a result of the far rights of neo-Nazis, who are of course wicked people. But if Berlin, that attack was the far right, if Bondi Beach had been the far right, if Manchester Arena had been the far right, you wouldn't hear the end of it.
1: Oh, yeah.
0: Because those things weren't the far right, all we had was hand-wringing, prayers, and bouquets of flowers.
1: Yes. Well, we had strong statements. What do the Americans always say? Thoughts and prayers. Thoughts and prayers. Well, I'm rather sick of thoughts and prayers, if I'm being honest. It's not safe. It's not safe. Yesterday, I left here when I was with Alex, and I went with my partner. We went to Bethnal Green. There's a restaurant he wanted to go to. I've never been more terrified in my life. Going,
0: really? Yeah.
1: Actually, I held onto my phone tighter. I had my work bag with me. I hang a hold of that. Gay people, we have to think about how we behave in certain places.
0: In a capital city of your country.
1: Yeah. It's a common thing that we all do. It's one of those really quiet bits of kind of homophobia that people don't really realise, is that you just don't feel safe because you don't know what's going to happen. You get on a bus in London, you don't know who that person is, you don't know what's going to happen, so you don't do what a straight couple would do. And it is literally how we have
0: to
1: behave.
0: And the problem you've got is that the political establishment and the media elites are going to allow this to ferment via their silence and complicity.
1: Yeah, and more importantly, if you dare speak up, you're the problem.
0: Yeah, and when you have thoughts and prayers and bouquets of flowers, that is complicity.
1: Oh, yes. If you've got the power to stop this and you don't, you might as well have driven the van as far as I'm concerned.
0: Well, if you do thoughts and prayers every time, then you're saying this is okay.
1: Yeah.
0: Because if I was Prime Minister, I wouldn't do thoughts and prayers. Mm. I would say, this is bad and we're going to change this.
1: Yeah,
0: it's not... if you do thoughts and prayers, you're saying this is okay, in my opinion.
1: Yes.
0: If you read, if you interpret underneath it...
1: Yeah, because
0: what
1: like
0: is
1: you
0: the
1: said...
0: message of thought and prayers? Thought and prayers is... That's the price you pay for a diverse society.
1: Oh, yes.
0: That's the message, in my opinion.
1: What was it, Sadiq Khan, part and parcel of living in a capital city? Were we talking about terror events? That's what Sadiq Khan...
0: So he said the true bit out loud?
1: It was in, 2015, 2016.
0: So this guy is so craven, you don't even have to interpret his words?
1: No. No. Not at all. It's absolutely amazing to me that... You know, it's because it's not just people like Sadiq Khan or even Andy Burnham who has been silent on the issue of migration. I look at Zach Polanski, I look at Ed Davey, I look at the other leaders of the nation and other political parties that have the power to actually prevent a lot of this stuff. They're complicit in it as well. You wonder why gay men are running to reform UK in terms of a voter base.
0: They are.
1: It's for safety. It's for safety and for tax purposes, but it's mainly for safety.
0: The pink pound.
1: Yeah, the pink pound. But also, this started in 2015. Isn't that funny? When that that's when the main source of the refugee crisis started, when they moved to the Conservatives, and now they're moving to Reform UK. You can literally track it. It's the statistics just don't lie on this stuff.
0: I will say, interestingly, with regard to moderate Muslims, many of whom listen to this show, and you've got, you know, you've got Muslim neighbours, Muslim colleagues, Muslim partners, Muslim lovers, right? And it's important to understand that this Islam Islamism is a nasty pocket within. And you've said that the community are too silent on this.
1: Yes.
0: You are right. I will throw in that I took a call from one particular British Muslim who said, I agree with you, but I'm afraid to speak out.
1: Yes.
0: Because if I speak out, I will be attacked, ostracized, potentially harmed or killed. When we complain that moderate Muslims don't do more, some of it is fear.
1: Oh, yes. And yes, of course it is. And I feel so sorry for them. A friend of mine, he's here. He's actually is a refugee. He came from Egypt, running for persecution. He can't go back home because he knows his uncle will kill him for being gay. He knows that. And yet, you know, we're continuing. So we have people faking being gay to get into the country. Mm. And yet, where was the outrage of that? Obviously, it's just a small minority. It's just a small pocket.
0: So, well, this
1: it doesn't
0: is
1: matter
0: it.
1: How big the number is. It's about the fact that people are abusing a system and exploiting it. And then you wonder why things like, you know, Berlin happened. Because you're so right. That could have been in London.
0: Well, let's take a couple of voice notes. And Matthew, if you can, stick that voice note on a fader for me. And let's hear from Craig, if we can.
2: Good morning, Mark. This is Craig from Ilkley in Yorkshire. So those on the left who claim to be progressive, you know, with views of allowing women to be men and men to be women and so on, they also support people coming in from third world countries who support Islam. But Islam hasn't progressed and moved on in 1400 years. So on one hand, the left is really confused. They want to be progressive, but supporting a group of people who still want to live as if they did 1400 years ago when their religion was invented. It's completely bonkers and contradictory. It doesn't make sense. They could either be progressive or not. They can't be both. It doesn't add up. Thank you very much now. Bye-bye.
0: Craig, you're right. It doesn't make sense. And if it looks like a duck, quacks like a duck, brackets, it's a duck. More voice notes and calls to come. Next up, two quick questions. Is Andy Burnham planning a November snap election? And will our new Prime Minister stop the boats? 8:20 Talk Breakfast.
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8: At Willington in Derbyshire, northbound A38 remains closed due to accident investigation work from the A50 at Toyota Island towards the A516 at Michelover. In Staffordshire, southbound M6 all at a stand up follows an accident between junction 13 at Stafford South and junction 12, the A5 at Gailey. South Cave in East Yorkshire, the eastbound A63 has a lane closed. That's due to emergency barrier repairs between South Cave and Brough. I'm Gary King.
3: 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Talk headlines. Talk money. Talk culture. Talk tech. Across the UK. This is Talk.
0: Let's take some more voice notes if we can. Talk Breakfast. Don't forget, Australia's Nigel Farage joins me at 8:30. Pauline Hanson, leader of the One Nation Party, she is storming it in Australia at the moment. Why? Because they face similar challenges to us. She's described the UK as a sad, sorry island. I'll be asking her why in just a few minutes. With me in the studio, Peter Barnes, political strategist, and here's a voice note from Big Wayne.
9: Morning, Mark. It's Wayne from Erdington in Birmingham, mate. When are the West going to realise that these people from the third world want to come into our country, take over, rape its women, just commit foul crimes, and we're allowing it to go on, and we have done for 20-odd years? This is an absolute disgrace. There'll be nothing left of Europe soon. It's about time everybody woke the hell up. Keep up the good work, Mark.
0: Thank you for that, Wayne. Vernon is in Staffordshire. Vernon, you're live with the political strategist Peter Barnes. Good morning, sir.
10: Greetings from the safest country in probably the world, Mark. I'm in Poland currently.
0: I see. Lucky you being in Poland. What do you make of what happened in Berlin yesterday with 16 gay people mown down, one dead?
10: Only a matter of time before it happens in the UK, Mark, because they live amongst us. We do nothing about it. I'm in Poland, a very proud Englishman that has zero rights. And it's not a problem. It's no problem, Mark.
0: You can't take you can't have benefits or any of that stuff, right?
10: No, yeah. I don't. For me, it's quite simple. I come as a guest, behave as a guest, and if I don't behave, they kick me out. There's no left out here saying, "Oh, he's a nice man. Well, he's just killed someone. He's raped someone. We'll just give him a house." Mark, the world's gone mad.
0: It has gone mad. And Poland, Vernon, massive on strong borders, aren't they?
10: It's fantastic, Mark. It's just, it's how the UK used to be. Flags everywhere. Polish flags everywhere. It's heartbreaking, Mark. See what's happened to our country because our kindness is killing us. And all the politicians of all parties are complicit. Law enforcement, councillors, the political parties, they are all guilty as charged. Sue me, please, because the statement I've just made is fact.
11: May I ask a question?
10: It's just nonsense.
11: When you walk down the street, what's the most common language that you hear spoken?
10: Polish.
11: Yeah, that's amazing. I was walking around the City of London. I think I didn't hear English for about 15, 20 minutes walking around.
10: Do you know what, gents? It's fantastic. The pride, the nationalism, and yet we call that racism. It's just beautiful out here. You know, it's just all I can tell you is that I'm here as a guest, behave as a guest. I've been coming here now for best part of 15 years. My country, the United Kingdom, England, goes down the toilet. This country just gets better and better and better. And if you misbehave, you can never come here. If you are religious, you can come, but your religion is irrelevant. It's a Catholic country. It's for the Polish people. I encourage everybody to watch an interview with the Hungarian Prime Minister and Emily Maitelis, where she outlines and calls him a racist. He said, "I'm not a racist. Hungary is for Hungarians. In my opinion, England is for the English, the British." Yeah, that's what it is. It's not a racist attitude. But, Pete, we are allowing the third world into our country, and then we are crying when they bring their barbaric third world behaviours. My son goes to school, close to Stoke-on-Trent, and it's like the United Nations. I'm in the playgrounds, and English is very rarely spoken. And it's worse. And do you know why I say complicit? Because those in power, they want an issue. And then when there's an issue, you know what I'm talking about. When there's an issue, they will lock down. I mean, to me, the whole thing's broken. You know, foreign prisoners in prison, send them home. Real simple. These people that commit crimes, they don't deserve human rights. What about the people that they've injured? You know, where is this going wrong? Joined up thinking, in England, 2 and 2 make 5.
0: Well said. Vernon, I wish we had longer, but more power to you as well, that you're in the relative safety of Poland, but still concerned about the plight of a country that you love. Vernon, call me again soon and we'll speak at greater length. Peter Barnes, two issues that we need to get to before you run and before we get Pauline Hanson on the Australian Nigel Farage. And the first one is Andy Burnham has said a lot this week about electricity bills. By the way, 45 quid a year, we're going to say.
11: Yeah.
0: Don't spend it all at once.
11: Well, I'll try not to. I'll walk out the front door. I've already spent for 40 quid. It's amazing in London.
0: And by the way, because of inflation, it's actually going to go up 90. So we're actually minus 55. So it's not much of a saving.
11: Thanks for that.
0: Then we've got the pubs who are going to... He's going to save the pubs, right? The cavalry.
11: What, the four that are left?
0: It's a lame donkey, not the cavalry, because it's a grand a year. Do you know a pub that's going to be transformed with a saving of £1,000 a year?
11: I don't think, no, not at all. It's laughable. It's laughable. But what it is a headline. It's a slogan.
0: It's working.
11: It's working.
0: Because the PR, unfortunately, has been great this week.
11: Because he's very good at this. I've been saying for a long time, he's a great communicator. He's a nice guy. That gets you very far. The thing is, the way people have been attacking him and actually criticising this stuff, rightly so, hasn't worked because you can't attack a popular guy. You look spiteful, you look kind of petty, because he's got a positive polling rating, personally, and the Labour Party is now touching distance to Reform UK. I mean, that sentence should not exist. The Labour Party should be so far down in the polls, it's laughable, but they're not. And, you know, we have to start wondering, very rightly, I do think, and I've said this a while actually, to be fair, that the general election is coming, and I think it will be after conference season, probably November, December, without a shadow of a doubt.
0: And the reason why is because I believe that Andy Burnham is a charlatan and a con man. It's my personal view. I mean, this is a guy that's going to tackle homelessness, which has actually trebled since he was Greater Manchester Mayor, so good luck with that. And I think he's also full of himself, you know. I think he'd eat himself if he was made of chocolate.
11: Oh, definitely.
0: But he's a smart politician, like you said, and I think a couple of years he'd be found out, but I reckon he can kind of ride the crest of this wave for a couple of months.
11: Yeah.
0: So the timeline suits him. Two aspects, the Burnham bounce still there and a reform movement and party that's not ready.
11: Yes. 100% correct. The Labour Party, realistically, are the only one ready for a general election because they've already got the candidates, they've got the most MPs, everything is already there. You've then also got what's coming up very soon. You've got the Greater Manchester Mayor election. So, you know, how that plays out is realistically is looking like it's going to go in Burnham's favour. So then that's momentum. He's got the constituency, he'll take the region. Now, he'll say, I need a mandate from the people. And that is how he'll do it. And he'll wait for conference season, so he looks like the Prime Minister. He's got all the photos, all the B-roll stockage ready to go. And then it'll be a full frontal assault from a very powerful Burnham machine. Because not only have you got the Labour Party machine, his own personal brand, if it holds, will trounce most other politicians.
0: So what you've got is the Conservatives still in recovery mode. Reform exposed because of the 5 million.
11: Yeah.
0: And don't have the candidates.
11: No.
0: Don't really have the top team yet. Is there a defence spokesperson? Is there a housing spokesperson?
11: No.
0: So this is his opportunity. What's the nightmare scenario that Labour win the election in November and then we've got five more years of this?
11: The nightmare scenario is that even if Labour don't win the majority of MPs, they do a deal with the Greens and the Lib Dems and we get the Rainbow Coalition. Mm. Do not forget that Andy Burnham, just a few months ago, was willing to do a kind of speech at the Green Party conference. So he's already shown a willingness to work with other parties. That makes him more dangerous because the right, we can't be in the same room as each other at the moment. The left understand one thing and one thing alone, power. They don't need to win, they just need to keep hold of power.
0: Now, are you ready for more horror? Because I wonder whether Andy Burnham, in the manifesto, puts proportional representation as a policy.
11: Interestingly, it wasn't in the last one.
0: No.
11: Because I went through it the other
0: Burnham
11: day.
0: Burnham thinks differently.
11: Yes, yeah, 100%. And also, again, if they... The left is very good at staying in power without being in power. So, yeah, we'll see a lot more constitutional tinkering. That's the devolution. And I do think we'll see a change to the voting system, particularly at general elections. Devolution, we've seen it in how we vote for mayors and all that kind of stuff. And then, I think realistically he will put it in the next Labour manifesto.
0: Well, this would be very smart, I think, because what I suspect will happen is that there will be a burn and bounce.
11: Yeah.
0: But I still think that most people, or a lot of people, are not happy with Labour and will consider him to be a little bit of a charlatan. Mm. So I think what's going to happen is that there will be a hung parliament.
11: Yes.
0: And if it's in the manifesto already to have proportional representation, then that guarantees the support, for example, of the Liberal Democrats.
11: And the Green Party, and I bet you any money there will be a non-aggression pact if things like that go in the Labour manifesto. In other words, the Greens won't campaign as hard in certain seats, so Labour will either get the majority or will don't have to kind of split the vote or anything like that, and that is how the left will stay in power.
0: Well, this is how strategically smart Andy Burnham is, that he takes the view that actually it is a hung parliament.
11: Yeah.
0: Because there's no way, notwithstanding his lovely eyebrows, that they will, in my view, win an overall majority, anything like the one that Starmer achieved in 2024. Yeah. So with that in mind, perhaps he's already pricing in a hung parliament, and therefore he embeds PR within the manifesto, and that opens the door to a five-year deal with those parties. Yeah. The issue you've got then, if you have proportional representation, that is likely going to be left-wing, centre-left-wing rainbow alliances for the short to medium term of this country.
11: I think it might even be longer than that. I think it proportional. I really do. But bringing in proportional representation would fundamentally redesign the political makeup of the nation, because every constituency would be completely different.
0: And the problem you've got is that, yes, there are lots of right-wing voters, about 11.5, 12 million. But there are, if you put together and consolidate the SNP, Plaid Cymru, Labour and the Greens, there's more of them.
11: Particularly if you pick certain proportional representation systems, the right would be out of power for, what, generations, realistically. If you pick, if there's lots of different ways you could have.
0: And then what happens to the country?
11: I don't think there will be one.
0: Do you want to war game that, in all seriousness?
11: I don't think it would be a war. I think it would be somewhat of a quiet disintegration. I think we would be in a worse situation.
0: You'll have more illegal immigration, won't you? Because the Greens, for example, would like to have the so-called safe routes.
11: Oh, yes, the so-called safe routes. Yes, that's a funny one.
0: Inflation would probably go from last calendar year was about 65,000-70,000 people, something like that.
11: Roughly,
0: Minimum 50K plus.
11: Oh, yeah, yeah.
0: So that could double or triple, couldn't it?
11: Yeah, but then in the same rate, you'd see a capital flight just skyrocket. You'd literally see wealth taxes, you'd see increase in property taxes, increase in everything.
0: Emergency budgets.
11: Oh, yeah, yeah. Yeah. Mm. But the thing is, this is why I've never really been on board with the idea that an economic incident will cause a general election, because the left don't care about an economic incident. They'll just blame rich people or they'll blame bankers and billionaires.
0: Well, I think I'm going to shock you and say they might like an economic incident because that can provoke an emergency budget with full-on socialism. You know, that could be saying, right, we're taking your house.
11: That's very true, actually. That is a very real idea, because look at how they exploit situations like the riots, for example. They use them as opportunities to push their ideology even harder by shutting things like free speech and social media control. So, yeah, an economic crisis is the perfect kind of cover for further socialism.
0: It's a fig leaf, because what they can say is, look, we don't want to have to do this, but if you've got a house worth over £1 million, we're gonna have to take 20% of it.
11: Yeah, because the people in this country still operate under the idea that you're poor because another person is rich. No, we don't. People are poor because of bad government policy by successive morons who don't understand how the economy works.
0: I think that an emergency left-wing budget on the watch of a left-wing coalition would contain within it the ideology that all property is theft. I think that's really what will happen. I think for me that's the worst case scenario.
11: Yes, particularly if there is this kind of rainbow coalition, because that is the ideology of the Greens, that is the ideology of the very radical left, and it is creeping, it's not even creeping in, it's marching in at this point. And you know, the right is too busy navel-gazing and arguing with itself and trying to have silly little arguments all the time about who's the real conservative, while literally this is happening. And I'm sorry, I think the right will be the reason the left win the next general election. I don't think they'll win it because they're brilliant. They'll win it because there's no opposition to
0: them. And here's the great irony. So much of the conflict within the right is about personality, ego and style and optics. I would say that the Tories' reform and restore, I think that they agree on about what? 85, 90% of everything?
11: Yeah, yeah, 100%. This is why it's the credibility argument.
0: I mean, Rupert's
11: right.
0: A closet Tory, isn't he?
11: Well, they all are. Nigel Farage is a reheated Thatcherite, basically. You know, most of the top echelons of Reform UK are all Tories. So, yeah, it makes the idea that they're somehow a real Tory and not a one doesn't make any sense.
0: Well, Peter Barnes, you're a reheated Winston Churchill.
11: I'll take that as a compliment.
0: I think if anyone can save Britain, it's old Barnsley, isn't it? Have an excellent Sunday. Thank you for joining us. Of course, one of the most important voices here on Talk. A regular Talk host and, of course, political contributor, the excellent, marvellous Peter Barnes. Let's have those mayoral candidates for Manchester. Sian Neave Astley, Reform UK. Geraldine Coggins, Greens. 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Marcus Jonathan Farmer, Independent. Richard Martin Kilpatrick, Liberal Democrats, and Marlon Scott West, Restore Britain. Australia's Nigel Farage is next.
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0: You are listening to Talk Breakfast, and we're looking forward to connecting with Pauline Hanson very shortly. She is, of course, Australia's Nigel Farage. And look, folks, we've got so many big stories to get through. I'm just going to give you the front pages. And I think what we'll do, we will take a call before Pauline. But to the Sun on Sunday, exclusive, cops on alert, hunt for migrant boat killers. Attackers fled across the channel to the UK. So there was some extraordinary and horrific violence in France just a few days ago. The culprits are now reportedly, according to this Sun on Sunday exclusive, on their way over to the UK on a small boat. How many more of these things need to happen before there's going to be change? How many more people need to be murdered, raped? How many more terror incidents? How many more evil states like Iran, who are using and leveraging illegal immigration to pose a threat to this country? When are we going to wake up? Stephen has joined the show. Good morning, Stephen. Thank you for calling Talk Breakfast. How are you today?
17: Oh, very well, thank you. Good morning. I'm actually in France at the moment, and it's cooled down here a bit. We've had a terrible heat wave, so bit relieved.
0: It's been very, very, very hot, and of course, there's been wildfires across Europe. It's concerning time. Stephen, what do you make of what's happening in the UK at the moment?
17: Well, I've got my family there. I draw my pension from the UK, so I'm concerned that the UK does well. But this immigration crisis is the key to everything, I think. And as a former Merchant Navy officer, I get a bit exasperated when I see these dinghies coming over, because the law of the sea is you rescue someone and you take them back to a safe port. A safe port would be Calais. So my idea is, I used to work on Liberian registered ships, which were flags of convenience, and it wouldn't be British registered. So we charter some Liberian ships, we round up these dinghies, and we take them back to Calais. I know the French could refuse, but can you imagine the UN and the international community if the French refused a ship landing rescued migrants?
0: Well, Stephen, I think it's a brilliant point. And can I also ask you, can you anticipate or imagine a scenario in which the Royal Navy turn these boats around?
17: I think it's more difficult because you're talking about territorial waters. Mm. And if the Royal Navy went inside the French zone, that would be a problem. So that's why I'm saying flags of convenience. Use Liberian registered vessels. then there's no international incident.
0: Can we turn the boats around when the vessels hit our stretch of water?
17: Yes, but then you come under maritime law, and I think it's the Rescue Control Centre, they direct the Navy to take them to a port. Unless it's a British registered vessel, they would say take them to Dover.
0: So then you're back to square one.
17: Back to square one. So I would actually just have Liberian register. In fact, the company I worked for was a Scottish company for many years, and they flagged a lot of our British ships in those days under Liberian flag to get away with the regulations. Well, the same applies when you're rescuing people. Once you have a ship that's registered to Liberia or Panama, who's going to say they can't go to Calais? Why would they have to go to Dover?
0: Yeah, well, I think you raise a very, very good point. And Stephen, not a word about illegal immigration from our new Prime Minister, Andy Burnham. What does that tell us?
17: But it tells you, I think, what all your commentators have been saying. He's window dressing at the moment, and he will call an election after the Labour Party conference. He'll promise the earth, he doesn't have to deliver it. And like they were saying, a lot of his little policies of tax changes, etc., don't come into force until next year. So, in fact, he doesn't have to prove anything at the moment. He could just promise the earth, go to the election, and then we'll end up with a hung parliament.
0: And Stephen, what's happening in France politically? It's my understanding that Marine Le Pen can now run for president. Has she got a chance of winning?
17: She's got to. But the way it works here is you have the first round, and I think last time Marine Le Pen came out on top. But then they whittle it to the final two. And of course, then the French hold their nose and they vote for the centre because they... You know what I mean? All the people, the lefties, like you say, in the UK and the Greens, they all combined to keep Marine out. So while she's the most popular candidate, she could still fail in a second round election when all the Greens and the lefties and the Mélenchon Communist Party supporters all combine to keep her out.
0: Stephen, top man, thank you for your call and for your insight, speaking from France there, where, of course, things are

0: Korean barbecue and...
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4: Edgware in London. Stone Grove on the A5 remains closed in both directions this morning due to emergency repairs just near Orchard Drive. Willington in Derbyshire. Northbound A38 is still closed due to accident investigation work. Follows a serious accident overnight between the A50 at Toyota Island and the A516 at Michelover. Staffordshire southbound M6. Two lanes closed and delays after an accident from Junction 13 at Stafford South to Junction 12 at Gailey. Gary King.
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3: See it. Hear it. Talk it. Across the UK. Talk Energy. The home of common sense. This is Talk.
6: You are listening to Talk Breakfast. Pauline Hanson is often referred to as the Australian Nigel Farage. She's the leader of the One Nation Party, and they are doing very well in the polls right now. Pauline Hanson joins us. Good morning, Pauline.
7: Good morning, Mark. Hello.
6: It's brilliant to have you on the programme. What are the challenges and problems facing Australia that we may be able to relate to here in the United Kingdom?
7: I think mass migration is really top of the list, Mark, because they've brought in so many people into the country, 1.6 million under this current government, and it's just destroyed the housing market. We don't have enough homes for the people here. The infrastructure, the impact it's having on that. Your rental accommodation, most of the cities around the country, is less than 1%. So you're looking at 0.5, 0.6% rental accommodation. So it's very hard to get rental accommodation. They've gone up. Do you know how the rents is around about possibly $750 a week. And people that I know in the heart of Sydney are paying around about $1,800 to $2,200 a week for rent. So it's extremely high. Our cost of housing has gone up. So the medium house price, if you look in the cities, you're looking around about $1.2 to $1.5 million for a house. Cost of living, because we've headed down the path of net zero. Renewables, we've done away with our resources like the coal-fired power stations. It's driven up the cost of power in Australia. It's increased by about 300% our power bills in Australia. So they're the two main ones.
6: Why have the Australian authorities, the Australian establishment, allowed this to happen to the Australian people? Because it sounds like a net negative across the board. Housing, economy, community, society. It's all bad news. Why has it happened?
7: Because of the Labor Party and their policies. The coalition were responsible for a bit of it, but it's really gone up a lot under the Labor Party and their policies. They're a socialist communist government that is actually driving people's standard of living and way of life. People are struggling. You've got 150,000 homeless people in Australia. People may even have jobs, but they can't afford the rent. So you've got families living in tents, in parks, in cars, in right across the country, or couch surfing with their friends wherever they can get a bed. It's disgusting. Should not be this situation here in Australia.
6: And it's a tragedy for the great nation of Australia, the great people of Australia, Pauline, because in many ways, Australia is a model to the world from 10 years ago and illegal immigration, Operation Sovereign Borders, very, very successful. So having tackled illegal immigration, why did the establishment open the borders legally with such negative consequences?
7: because they've run the country into the ground, and productivity is down. Even in

0: investment in Australia. Now, productivity used to be around about 8.9% investment, and you're down to only about 5% at the moment. You've got a lot of countries now that were investing in Australia. Even BHP, they invested in Australia. Now they're looking at going and investing in Argentina. You've got Japan that really doesn't want to do any further business with us because there's no predictability. If you do any mining in Australia, it can take you up to 9 years to get approval. Anything here is tied down by red tape, blue tape, and green tape, environmental issues. So, you know, investment in Australia is pretty sad. So the government has put on another 50,000 public servants since they've been in. So the cost to the taxpayer is blown out. They've spent money overseas, $600 million to Papua New Guinea for a football stadium. And they've given $50 million to Afghanistan, the Taliban. This is money that's just going out the door. You've got Chris Bowen, who's flying around the world, cost another $150 million because he's president of this climate change, BS. So it's just... So the government has had to bring in all these migrants in the country to prop up the GDP.
1: Yeah.
0: And that's where the problem is, Mark.
1: It is. It's like a Ponzi scheme. We've seen the UK in a similar situation, arguably worse than what's happening in Australia by an order of magnitude. Before we get to what you think of Britain at the moment, Pauline, of course, we're developing this story now. We've got the breaking news that German police are looking for an Islamist who appears to have mown down 16 people at a gay pride celebration in Berlin. Here we go again. Another day, another terror attack in the West.
0: You know, it's so distressing to hear that, Mark. It really is. And there's people out there saying, oh, well, you know, they're a peaceful religion. They're not a peaceful religion. They have an ideology. They hate the West. They hate our way of life, our standard of living. This is what I keep fighting against all the time. And, you know, people need to wake up. There's no utopia out there. You know, we have to fight for if we want a standard of living, a way of life, and protect our citizens. And that's what I'm doing. You know, I'd love to help everyone around the world. We've got about 60 million people that wants to come and live in Australia. We can't provide for that amount of people. And my job is to look after the people that are here now and give them a decent standard of living, make sure they have the health care that they need, have the operations that they need to have, a roof overhead, food on the table. That's my responsibility to the people here. And I'm going to be adamant in who we bring into the country. I don't want them from these Islamist radical countries. I don't want them wearing the burqa. And if I have a chance and we get government, I tell you what, Mark, that's what I'll be doing, banning the burqa. If you come from these radical countries, you won't get a foot in the door here.
1: And of course, many Arab states take the threat of Islamism far more seriously than countries like the UK and Australia.
0: Correct. They're telling us we're fools. We are absolute fools to open up the doors to these people. They won't even take them, these countries. If we actually have a look what happened to Egypt and Lebanon and the countries that were once Christian countries and their standard living way of life, that's all gone. It was taken over. And we have the same problem here in Australia. And slowly, like Britain, Sharia law is happening in some of our suburbs. Now, I'm totally opposed to it. And multiple marriage, you know what? The government's not prepared to do anything about it. They're not going to call it out and put a stop to it. And it's a tough road to follow down, Mark, to actually do it. But we've got to make the tough stance.
1: Now, Pauline, you came to the UK just a couple of weeks ago for the CPAC Conservative Conference. You spoke very well. It was a compelling speech covering many of these issues and much besides. What do you make of Britain in 2026? It's changed massively in your lifetime. What is your appraisal of the UK right now?
0: It breaks my heart to see the way it is. I first came to Britain in 1977. And three of my grandparents came from Britain, one from Stonehenge and two from London. My grandfather was a carpenter from London who migrated out to Australia in about 1912. And to go back there quite a few times, I've been back in the country and I can see the changes, especially in London. the graffiti that's there, the people that are on the streets. I don't see that people assimilating. I see divisions in your country. I see it on the TV screens all the time, that the Brits are being disenfranchised from their own country. You can't fly the flag. You can't show pride in who you are. The kids in schools must go to the Islamic mosques and pay homage to them. Is part of the curriculum. And then what I've heard is in your prisons, they're being taken over by the Muslims and they don't know what to do about it, the radicals. So they're radicalising other prisoners in prison. You're in deep problems over there, Mark, you really are, and that's how I see it. And good on the Brits for actually standing up and saying we've had enough.
1: Is the UK a warning to Australia about what can happen?
0: Too right it is, and it's not only the UK. I see it with France and Germany, and I also see it with Denmark and Canada and many other countries. The West has been sleeping. We have been warned about this, and we've been, just told a load of rubbish that they will assimilate. They say that we have to abide, and the Quran, it says that we must abide by the laws of the land only for the period of time, till they gather the numbers, then they get into councils, then they get into state governments, then they will actually have their say, and you're going to lose your country. What I've been told is you've got over 1,000 mosques in the UK, and you've got Sharia law courts. I'd be surprised you can ever, ever turn it around. And it's going to have to be take the British people to stand up. You cannot just allow your members of parliament to take on this fight on your behalf. You, as a nation, as a people, have to stand up and support them, and you need to fight beside them. Get your country back.
1: Well, of course, that issue of Sharia law, it has no legal jurisdiction in the country, but it can still be happening within communities, enforced unofficially, which is a problem. Pauline, what would you say to those that might argue that your remarks about Islam are Islamophobic? Would you separate moderate Muslims with Islamists?
0: You know, when I've said, and we saw the Bondi attacks that happened out here, I didn't hear these imams or other people come out and ridicule and have a go at it. They didn't. We don't hear anything from them. It's they're deafening. It's quietness. It's deafening. So if they really are supportive of our culture and our way of life, come out and condemn them. They won't. They're not allowed to. And they won't put down their own, Muslim beliefs. So, as I said before, my concern is where do their loyalties lie? And you can't trust them. And these people that have been in the country, they've come in as refugees or they've been born here. And a lot of these countries, even those people that were born there, they've been radicalised. They're actually turning and following the Islam beliefs. And I don't know why it's happening, even people that have been born here.
1: Well, Pauline, you couldn't make it up, because there are certain Arab states that will not allow their young people to come and study in the UK for fear that they will be radicalised into Islamism. And these are Arab states who, as we said earlier, are very tough on this hateful, wicked ideology. And of course, we've had Manchester Arena, we've had London Bridge, we've had Berlin in the last 24 hours. Christmas markets have got armed cops. Western cities have concrete barriers now so that you can't use a car as a weapon. And of course, Australia are still mourning Bondi Beach.
0: It is, Mark. We need to really open up our eyes and have a look what's happening. Why are we changing our stance on things to accommodate those people that we may not feel safe in our own countries? You know, it's too late when another life is taken. And as you said, opening there, what happened in Germany, we can't afford that. We can't afford to lose more lives. We need to get tough on this and say, sorry, we're not going to allow you. If Arab countries won't allow them in, why are we taking them in? Like we took 3,000 in from the Gaza. Now, 24-hour check on them. That's all it was, 24 hours. We don't know who they are. 75 to 80% of people from Gaza support the Hamas, the terrorist organisation. And we took them in. No, this was the Labor government. And I tell you what, the Labor governments right around the world are not there for the people. They've changed over the years. They used to be. They're not anymore. They're socialist, communist, Marxist governments, and these people, their thought process is not in the best interest for our countries.
1: Pauline, I've only got 60 seconds left. Can you win in Australia and can you save Australia?
0: I believe that we can. The support that I'm getting as I move around the country and I've been travelling today, the number of people that come up to me is absolutely astounding. And they're saying, please do not give up. Keep fighting for us. So we have to wait till the next election day. Mark, I'm going to do my best to fight for the people out there. But as I said, they've got to join the fight with me. I can't do it alone. And then it's making the tough decisions, which we can. You need leadership. People want strong, decisive leadership in the country.
1: Pauline, more power to you. An honour to have you on Talk Breakfast, and we will catch up soon. My thanks to Pauline Hanson, leader of One Nation. Australia facing many of the problems that the UK has, but we are arguably further down the road. We are further in the rabbit hole, and we might be beyond saving. What do you think? 0344 499 1000. More to come. Talk Breakfast.
2: 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Headlines.
3: One person's died and 16 others have been injured after a car was driven into crowds at Berlin's Pride celebrations. A major manhunt is underway for the suspect, who's been identified but not yet arrested. German Chancellor Friedrich Merz has promised a full investigation. The mayor of Berlin, Kai Wegner, has called the incident an attack on our free and open-minded society.
4: All I can say is that Berlin, as a city of freedom and diversity, will continue to grow stronger and assert its position. We will not let anyone take away our way of life and our way of living together.
3: The French foreign minister has urged tourists not to cancel holiday plans despite wildfires raging across France and Spain. Nearly 300,000 people have been evacuated from their homes. A national emergency has been declared in Spain, with one man confirmed to have died close to Valencia. British expat Nick Carter lives in Andalusia and says the change in weather conditions is noticeable.
5: We've had a particularly long, wet winter. All of a sudden, a switch has flicked into a very hot summer. It has got hotter earlier in the year than it was last year, certainly. Yesterday, I think the temperature was up to about 41 and a half. So we are a little concerned.
3: The Prime Minister is expected to set out his long-awaited plans for adult social care this week. Andy Burnham is also due to outline proposals on defence spending and youth unemployment. In sport, former boxing world champion Anthony Joshua was knocked down twice before winning his comeback fight last night. The British heavyweight eventually stopped Albanian Christian Prenger in the second round, but only after hitting the canvas in the opening round. Adam Ramsay-Petey couldn't make it a fifth Commonwealth Games gold medal in Glasgow last night. The world record holder ended up with a bronze in the 100 metres breaststroke final. And much of England is braced for the fourth heatwave of the summer this week. Temperatures could climb to above 30 degrees in the southeast. That's the latest. I'm Daisy Steele.
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0: 5 past 9. Mark Dolan taught breakfast, a big hour to come, and breaking this morning, German police are conducting a manhunt as they search for a radical Islamist who mowed down scores of people with a van at Berlin's annual Gay Pride March. Here we go again. When is the West going to wake up to this wicked, radical Islamist ideology? Surely it's an existential threat to this country and across the rest. Your reaction to that story, 03444991000. Text the word talk in your message to 87222. We'll bring you more as we get it. When will the establishment wake up to the threat of radical Islam? You can text the word talk in your message to 87222. Leave us a voice note. As the saying goes, let's talk. But as always, at this time every Friday, Saturday and Sunday, it's Dolan's Dispatch. Sorry, folks. Am I the only one not caught up in Andy Burnham fever? He's been running the country for less than a week, and it doesn't feel like a premiership. It feels like a marketing campaign. We've had the crushingly awkward social media video of Burnham giving us a tour of the preposterous Number 10 North office in Manchester. So cheesy, it would have David Brent blushing. We had the wacky clip of Burnham and the Chancellor discussing their favourite bar snacks. Apparently, Andy likes pork scratchings. Well, the performative nonsense after just 5 days in office really is scratching the bottom of the barrel. Even his image on his X account is a cartoon illustration. Nothing about this man feels real. And that improvised speech in front of Number 10 Downing Street, don't get me started. Larry the Cat would have been more commanding. In that speech, Andy Burnham limped from one platitude to another before suddenly remembering that he wanted to end homelessness. A laudable goal, fantastic, but good luck with that, given that homelessness tripled in Manchester on his watch. And if he's let loose with his ultra-socialist ambitions, by the next election, we'll all be sleeping rough and homeless. But it's not just the videos and the photo opportunities. The so-called policies are performative as well. He's going to save the pubs, apparently, by cutting business rates. Well, if you crunch the numbers, pubs are going to be better off to the tune of £1,000 a year. £1,000 a year they will save. Are you kidding me? They need £1,000 a day to stop going bust. And UK Hospitality are not celebrating. They predict that £1,000 will be dwarfed by an extra £4,500 in costs by 2027, rising to £7,000 by 28. All thanks to the national insurance hike, the red tape, the minimum wage increase, all courtesy of this Labour government. So you gain £1,000 and lose £7,000. Welcome to Burnhamomics. Cutting VAT on electricity, another joke. We're going to save, wait for this, because there's been headlines everywhere. This guy has achieved a lot of PR in a week. This cut of VAT on our electricity bills will save us, are you ready? £45 a year. My goodness, 45 quid a year. What are we all going to do with that extra money? Well, of course, we won't have it because bills are going up by 90 quid. So again, the so-called saving is less than the incoming cost. These numbers would have even Rachel Reeves scratching her head. Number 10 North is already proving to be a patronising, meaningless white elephant and a costly one in time and money, with the PM and his staff and civil servants travelling miles by air, land and sea just to get to this ridiculous office, just to indulge in political theatre. I'm so sorry, Andy, but the office of this country is in Downing Street. Have you heard of it? number 10 Downing Street. That's the office of this country. It was good enough for Winston Churchill, who won the Second World War, and it was good enough for Margaret Thatcher, who transformed Britain from the sick man of Europe into a global powerhouse. So forgive me if I think that number 10 is good enough for you as well. What a joke. What an insult that this iconic building, 10 Downing Street, the backdrop of our democracy, should be snubbed in this way. Now, I'm calling it early. It's my view that Andy Burnham is a preening narcissist. It's my view that he's a charlatan. It's my opinion that our new Prime Minister, Andy Burnham, is a con man. Prove me wrong, and I do hope that I am. But we didn't vote for this guy, and now he's in power. And it's funny because we've heard so much from Andy this week on so many issues, except about anything that matters. No plan for growth, no plan for inflation, no plan for unemployment, and not a squeak about illegal immigration, which The Telegraph reported yesterday is now being used by the Iranian regime to install terror agents in this country. And yet, not a squeak out of Andy Burnham on that one. No reference to illegal immigration, which the Sun on Sunday newspaper are reporting this morning, sees a scenario in which an extraordinarily violent attack happened in France this week, involving a migrant gang and involving a Frenchman being murdered. Where are those people? Where is that little gang? They are on a boat on their way over to us, and yet not a squeak from Andy Burnham about illegal immigration, which is an economic, societal, and a national security disaster. If Andy Burnham wants to be the northern working class hero, the quickest route would be to scrap net zero, cut taxes on working people, support businesses so we can unlock millions of jobs, and stop the boats. It's barely been a week, and so far, not so good. He may like pork scratchings, but he'll make a pig's ear of running the country. 0344 499 1000. Annunciata Rees-Mogg is the head of communications for Popular Conservatism and former MEP. Annunciata, welcome to Talk Breakfast.
1: Morning, Mark. How are you?
0: I'm very well indeed. Let me put my teeth back in. Illegal immigration is a national security, economic and societal emergency. And here we go again with this shocking front page of the Sun on Sun newspaper, in which a gang of murderous thugs appear to be heading our way.
1: It's completely unbelievable. And we've seen what happened in Berlin last night, where the local police have said the suspect is a member of the Islamist scene. Well, I don't think we want to encourage Islamist scenes. Being Muslim is one thing, being Islamist is hugely different and very dangerous to our countries.
0: And we've been here before. You've got, if you're just joining us, the shocking developing story that 16 people have been mown down by a suspected Islamist terrorist in Germany. Someone, of course, known to the authorities because, Annunciata, they always are. One person has been killed, 16 people badly injured, of course, others no doubt traumatised. We had Bondi Beach, we've had Manchester Arena, the list goes on. When are those that govern us, Annunciata, going to wake up?
1: These are a real threat to our democracies, our way of life and our safety. And our borders could barely be more porous if they tried. We now have these enormous boats. We call it a small boats crisis. I don't call a boat that takes over 150 people either small or really a dinghy. It's kind of a big vessel. And they're not being stopped. They're finding ways around everything that's been done. The only way to stop it is to stop the incentives of coming here. We can't stop speaking English, which is one of them, but we can certainly stop giving them benefits, hotel accommodation, HMOs, letting them disappear into the black market, and claiming human rights so that they can stay. There is a fantastic database on the Times. I think it's called Times Data. And it has as one of its positives, this will be my only criticism of it, it's a fascinating section of the paper, but it has one of its sections, the success rate of asylum claims, and it is going up and up. These people are claiming rights to be here for things that British people do not think are rights. We've got to get control back of our laws. We've got to leave the ECHR, and we've got to stop the incentives of coming here and letting people stay.
0: Most definitely, I completely agree. And, you know, if you look at what happened in Berlin yesterday, the target is always a very Western target, isn't it? On that occasion, gay pride, celebration of sexual freedom and personal autonomy. Christmas markets are targeted, of course. National landmarks, war memorials. The threat is towards the entirety of Western civilization, and we've imported it. And to a great degree, this wicked ideology is now quite embedded at Annunziata, isn't it?
1: It certainly seems to be. And the figures show that, for example, the threats to women are higher from certain cultural backgrounds. But we're doing nothing about it. We're allowing it to continue. And we've got a new prime minister. You might have hoped he'd kept Shabana Mahmood, who is the first Labour MP to really come out with some decent policies on how to stop this crisis continuing. And yet he hasn't said a word on it. He's had a week in power. He's said a lot about pork scratchings, nothing on the big issues of the day.
0: Scratching the bottom of the barrel. Annunziata, let's take a listen to our new Prime Minister describing the best day of his life.
2: I cannot tell you what a proud moment this is. I think this might be the best day of my life. I'm not joking either. I know you think I am, but I'm not. Things are just completely coming full circle here for me. And to be here with you all in the heart of Manchester this Friday morning at the end of, you know, a fairly big week is just everything to me. Opportunity has not been evenly spread around the country, and not all places have felt that they're part of the national story. And that is what this government is going to work every single day to change. And that is what Number 10 North is all about, putting power in every postcode so that people can turn things around for themselves and make changes, just as this great city has done and the other English cities are doing through devolution. It's also about getting the whole country facing the same way and then pulling in the same direction.
0: Perhaps, Annunziata, I've been very unfair on Andy Burnham, an experienced politician with, of course, having had a stint within the Blair Project and in Gordon Brown's cabinet, somebody that has won plaudits as the Greater Manchester Mayor, an experienced man, a decent man. He deserves a crack of the whip. Is that a reasonable position to actually get behind this guy and say, no, Andy can win?
1: Well, I think we all want the best for our country. And so all of us hope he can get some things right. But I'm not feeling enthused about that. I think he has learnt the wrong things out of the Blair playbook. He's done the personable man of the people act that I found so cringe when I was a teenager under Tony Blair. And I still find my toes curling with Andy Burnham now. It just bring the sick bucket. I want to give him a chance, of course, because we do want our country to turn a corner to become safer, to become more economically successful, to become more affordable for everyone to live in. But that's not what he's talking about. What he didn't learn from Blair was that you need to follow conservative, small c, spending plans, that you need to keep things economically viable, that you can't just put up taxes and think that that will somehow generate growth, that there is no magic money tree. So he's learned the presentation, but not the better policies. And Blair had many terrible policies, don't misunderstand me. But economically, he stuck to the Tory spending plans, and that gave him years of solid economic growth. Andy Burnham seems to have not taken the decent lessons. He's doing the totally performative and, frankly, vomit-inducing side of personality politics.
0: And I'm going to go rapid fire with three things before the break, and I'm delighted you're staying with us, Annunziata, but let's just start with the economic stuff. The guy has had a free pass from the press this week, a lot of positive PR. If you were to believe establishment media, you would think he's saving the pubs, and we're also going to save a fortune on our electricity bills. This is the breathing room, and unfortunately the media have swallowed this hook, line and sinker, but you know a spreadsheet when you see one, Annunziata. You understand the economy and finances and the international markets, all the rest of it. Let's look at that VAT cut to electricity bills. It equates to 45 quid a year.
1: Yep.
0: Now, that's not going to touch the sides for anyone, is it?
1: 80p a week. 80p a week is going to make no difference.
0: I mean, even if you're on the breadline, you're not going to feel 80p a week, are you?
1: It's just not.
0: It's a trivial, would you call
1: it
0: that a trivial sum?
1: Dial. It's absolutely trivial. Of course, I think that taxes should be cut. So please bring on more of it. But this one is a complete sideshow.
0: And what about the cavalry for the pubs? They're going to save £1,000 a year. I mean, they need a grand a day to survive, some of them, Annunziata.
1: And again, bring it back down to the immediate. That's £3 a day. That's not even one pint. It is not going to save them.
0: But he gets all the PR. But I'm unhappy in Annunziata. He gets the PR. Apparently he's saving the pubs and people believe it.
1: They seem to be buying it, but talk to any landlord and the two biggest things he could do is cut employment costs and cut VAT on the products they sell. He is not going anywhere near either of those. It's yet another sideshow.
0: And one quick one before the break, and you're coming back, Annunziata. I did notice this, and you'll notice this as a very loving mother, a very devoted spouse, no doubt, and a woman of deep personal faith. He described becoming prime minister as the best day of his life. Well, he's married and he's got children. Yikes.
1: Yep.
0: Do you not think? Am I missing something here? I got two boys and those were the best days of my life, Annunziata.
1: Well, I can't say that as a mother, birth is my favourite memory, but meeting my children for the first time, absolutely. Marrying the love of my life, right up there too.
0: And what a lucky old devil he is.
1: Nothing professionally can come close to those personal.
0: I think he said, just not overanalyzing it, I think he said the true bit out loud. Best day of my life. He's forgot his wedding day. He's got the birth of his kids. I think, I'm working on a theory here, I think he's a narcissist and I think he's a con man. I know it's very harsh words, but I just want to get it out there on the national record. That's my view.
1: I was going to say egotist, that absolutely, it's all about him. Yeah. It's all about power. It's all about being the centre of attention and having nothing to do with that power. He doesn't seem to have a plan or a vision. And I fear things are only going to get worse.
0: Annunziata, we're always so honoured to have you on the show. And I've muffed up the timings, which means that I shall wish you a bientôt, but we will catch up very soon. Thank you for your wisdom and your time. You always go down a storm with our audience when you're on. Annunziata Rees-Mogg, Head of Communications for Popular Conservative and former MEP as well. Next up, more on this terror attack in Berlin. When is the West going to wake up? This is Talk.
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8: At Farnham in Surrey, the Farnham bypass westbound on the A31 looking busy at the moment due to a problem just near the Hickley's corner. It's Staffordshire southbound M6. There are two lanes closed and delays due to an accident from junction 13 at Stafford South to junction 12, the A5 at Gailey. And in South Cave in East Yorkshire, the eastbound A63, there's a lane closed. That's due to emergency barrier repairs between South Cave and Brough. I'm Gary King.
3: 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A double dose of reality across the UK, the home of common sense. 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
0: Now, we're bringing you the breaking news that the German authorities are participating in a manhunt to find an alleged Islamist killer, because we have a situation in which the Berlin Gay Pride event yesterday saw the most extraordinary violence. A van was used to mow down several people. 16 people, I believe, were involved. One person has died. Let's get reaction from the political theorist and broadcaster, Ralph Schollhammer. Ralph, great to see you again.
9: Mark, great to see you. Thanks for having me.
0: And thank you for coming on at such short notice. And here we go again, you know, Bondi Beach, Manchester Arena, another attack on a Western target.
9: Yeah, another lone wolf attack by somebody who was apparently known by the authorities. So I guess it's not a lone wolf, it's a known wolf.
0: Yeah.
9: And it's very often the very same pattern. I mean, this is very frustrating. And it's particularly frustrating if you recall that there was this interview done by The Economist with Elon Musk a couple of days ago, where basically the lady who interviewed him said that all these fears of mass migration and Islamization are completely made up. And now, barely 48 hours later, you have another Islamist-inspired, or whatever you want to call it, attack in Berlin, which tragically, right, was hitting the very people who I'm pretty sure many of those who are now injured, and, you know, my heart goes out to them, but I'm very sure that many of them just a few weeks ago probably were out with, you know, Palestine flags,
0: yep,
9: and queer for Palestine marches.
0: Well, that's right, because this Gay Pride event, which of course I support, because you can live your life as you wish, and I know that you're a big libertarian yourself as well, Ralph.
9: But no, not at all.
0: You're old-fashioned. But the bottom line is that it is the progressive left who have been the cheerleaders for these radical Islamists, the useful idiots. And now, as we predicted, these ideologues, these fascists, are coming for them.
9: Yeah, but I think to a certain extent, Mark, you and I also participate in this problem. I do it too, so this is not an insult to you. But for example, you used now the phrase the radical Islamists. So we have Islam, we have Islamists, and we also have the radical Islamists. Mm. We don't do this kind of differentiation with any other ideology. I never heard anybody say during a debate, well, yeah, Hitler was really bad, but there were also the less radical Nazis, and they, we might could work with them. We don't do this. At a certain point, the Muslim community have to take care of their own. This is a responsibility. We must speak openly about this. If there is something like Islamophobia, right, where all Muslims stand together on this, which is fine by me, we also have to say that at a certain point, how is it possible that so many members of your community get radicalized? I know, a sensitive topic, but we have to speak openly about this. This does not come out of nowhere, from Manchester, Ariana Grande concert, you mentioned it, to Bondi Beach, to now Berlin, and these these are just the most recent incidents. This does not come from nowhere. If you have a religion, a group, an ideology, out of which a significant subset is willing to execute such crimes, such terrorist attacks, we have to talk to the broader issue as well.
0: When are these Western governments going to wake up to the importance of national identity, social cohesion, and the rule of law? Because if I look at Germany, if I look at the United Kingdom, if I look at France, I'm seeing civilizational decline.
9: Well, I would say that at least those who are currently in charge, and that's my most important message to your viewers, they don't think the problem is real. This is why I advise anyone to watch this interview with Elon Musk.
0: It's brilliant. It's brilliant because he dismantles a very establishment journalist who says, when he talks about civilizational collapse, she says, nothing to see here. I live in London and everything is the land of milk and honey. Why? Because she's living in a comfortable four-bedroom house in North London, probably.
9: And not even that, right? Everybody then went out and said, look at the murder rate in London, it's down. But they don't understand. Most people judge their security situation just based on the murder rate. It is a sense, a feeling. When you go outside the front door, do you feel as safe, or is the trend the same as it was in the past? And everybody feels that things are deteriorating. I mean, this idea, I looked up the recent polls, that 23% of voters in the UK would give their vote to the Reform Party, which is fine by me, by the way, or, you know, a smaller percentage to Rupert Lowe's door, that this is just because of tweets by Elon Musk is completely insane. But this is what they believe. This is what the economists believe. This is what Der Spiegel believes. Mm. This is what Friedrich Merz believes. This is what Andy Burnham believes. They all believe if only we would not talk about mass migration, we wouldn't have those problems. They don't take you and your problems seriously. They pay lip service to it because they want your vote, but they do not care about your problems. And I mean the British people, I mean the continental European peoples, I mean all of them. We need change very quickly.
0: We most certainly do. The AfD is a more right-wing party in Germany. Will they benefit from this horror of the last 24 hours? Do you think that change is coming to a country like Germany? Because we know that Marine Le Pen is in pole position in France. What about Germany?
9: Well, I think I know what you're saying and I agree, but I don't like the term benefit, because this is like saying that if you're a successful surgeon that treats cancer patients, one would say, well, don't you benefit from cancer being around?
0: Of course.
9: To a certain extent, but you still want to fight the disease. Right. And this, I think it's the same thing here. If Germany, if France, if they would have executed sensible migration policies, there would be no AfD. Right. Le Pen would not be necessary.
0: Correct. There would be no Nigel Farage.
9: Exactly. So this, they don't get it. They still think that the symptom is the actual problem. It's the other way around. They failed and they're still not willing to admit their failure. And as long as they don't, we have not reached the ceiling. So those 23% of reform, I think there is still a lot of space to go even higher.
0: Well, that's interesting. So your view is that the establishment know they've messed up and are afraid to admit that. So they're basically all in, a little bit like the authorities during COVID. Once you've had the lockdowns and the vaccine tyranny, you've got to defend it forevermore. Is that your interpretation of it, that privately the establishment know they've messed up, but it's too late?
9: No, what I think is that they believe that that problem only exists because people talk about it.
0: Right.
9: This is my sincere conviction. This is why they always attack Elon Musk. This is why they attack X. This is why they want, you know, chat controls like in the European Union. This is why they want age limits and identifications if you want to use social media. Because they think if we don't talk about the problem, there won't be a problem. But of course, this is never how it works.
0: Ralph, before I let you go, you often say it's 5 minutes to midnight for the West. How's that clock looking at the moment?
9: No, I still believe that the ship can be turned around. But of course, it also depends now on the courage of the voters. If they once again allow themselves, you know, have the wool pulled over their eyes and say, OK, now the Tories get it. Now the Christian conservatives get it. Now whoever gets it. OK, then it's your fault. It is time for new parties. And if they fail, we vote them out again. But I think it is time that somebody else gets at the helm of the ship.
0: Ralph, you're a hero. It's so much of a pleasure and a privilege to have you on. I wish it was happier circumstances, but we will speak very soon. Ralph Schellhammer is political theorist and broadcaster. Thank you, Ralph. A fascinating and important interview. We'll bring you more on that when we get it. Will Andy Burnham stop the boats? Does he care about illegal immigration, which is being used by the Iranian government to put terrorists on British soil? 9:34, Talk Breakfast.
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0: Andrew Lowney is the journalist and royal author who brought down Andrew Mountbatten Windsor with the book entitled The Rise and Fall of the House of York. He joins me now. Good morning, Andrew.
13: Good morning, Mark.
0: Andrew, I understand you have some new developments in regard to Sarah Ferguson's charity commitments.
13: Well, it's very interesting. They've closed Sarah's Trust, which is a charity she set up to help other charities. There have always been big suspicions about Sarah's Trust, indeed all of Sarah's charities, and indeed the charities that were set up by her children, and indeed Andrew, often for sex trafficked women, which is rather ironic. But she was raising large sums of money, and the money wasn't really being spent. It was being used up in salaries and things. And charity has always been used by the York family really to launder their reputations, to enhance their social lives, and to give them introductions to useful people they could then work on for their financial activities. So I welcome this, and this is long overdue. Of course, the Charity Commission have also been looking at Eugenie's charity, the Anti-Slavery Collective, which again raised money it didn't spend. And their charities over the years that Andrew was involved in, which were basically started, got some publicity, and then nothing actually happened with them.
0: And this is a further blow to Fergie's ailing and toxic brand. We know that she's not got any money coming in, but she hasn't even got the charitable work, the philanthropy to fall back on in terms of her public profile.
13: Well, I mean, I think the interesting thing is that Fergie is the Houdini of the royal family. She always kind of escapes. And she's been given a lifeline by the death of Paddy McNally, her old boyfriend, who had always supported her, lent her properties to stay in. She went and stayed in his property in Verbier after she fled Royal Lodge. And I think it looks very likely that he has left her a large part or part of his huge fortune. And so she is going to be okay.
0: Might that be a house or some kind of cash windfall? Would it be of that scale?
13: Well, it could be his son. One of his sons predeceased him. So I think he was changing his will until pretty late. So I think it's probably a trust which is paying her a regular income, because I think if she was given one big sum, she would blow it. That was what they did with the divorce settlement. I mean, there's stories that he actually bought her a house in Geneva years ago. But yes, I think she's got lots of money from him, and this is going to ease her financial problems, because basically she is unemployable at the moment. No one wants to be involved with her.
0: How was she able to achieve that with Paddy McNally, to have him under her spell for so long? This is an accomplished entrepreneur, a talented and intelligent man. How is it that Fergie gets so many people to be her friend when she's in a corner?
13: She's a lucky general. She does inspire a lot of loyalty from her friends. I mean, she's a good friend herself. She's very charismatic. She's very manipulative. I mean, she worked on Andrew and the royal family. That's why she was able to stay in the Royal Lodge for so long. And, you know, neither Andrew nor Paddy McNally really treated her very well. And she's played on that emotional blackmail to basically get them to bankroll her for the last 40 years. So she's a very, very shrewd cookie. The Becky Sharp, I think, of the royal family as well.
0: Does she groom people? Is that language that you would use?
13: Yes, I think that's probably a fair estimation. I mean, her secretaries talk about how they were always being sent out to basically draw people into the net for financial, basically, benefit. But yes, she does work on people, and she is very, very persuasive. I mean, I've met her. She's very charming. She kind of draws you in, lulls you in. But she's very sort of bipolar, really. She can snap in a minute from being your friend to being your worst enemy.
0: Has she got that nasty, ruthless side? Because that's not her public image. Is there a dark side to Fergie, Andrew?
13: Yes, there is. I mean, I tried to show it in Entitled. I mean, certainly the impression you get when you talk to certainly her staff members and people who know her well. But yeah, she plays the ditzy redhead as the sort of rather kooky Sloane Ranger, a bit like a Labrador you want to pat her on the head. But actually, she is a very, very, as I say, manipulative and ruthless character. And she will turn on people very quickly if they don't serve her ends. And that's a story that's never really emerged properly. But we've seen a little bit in the Epstein files, the way that she cozied up to Epstein, the way that she was taking money off him and publicly saying one thing, disowning him, and in private still staying in his properties years after she'd supposedly broken off contact.
0: We know that she plays the victim, this sort of faux victim narrative, poor me. She's also flirtatious. Has Fergie, in your view, ever used sex as a way of getting what she wants?
13: Absolutely. I mean, she sweetens the deal often with these mentors. She has a long history of sleeping with people who've given her money. And sex for her is a very sort of, she's very open about it and has had lots of sexual relationships. She's quite sort of, I mean, a lot of it's transactional, but she can be also quite predatory. And so poor old Tiger Woods was chased across the States when she took a fancy to him. Kevin Costner, John F. Kennedy Jr., there was a tennis player called Thomas Muster. I mean, she went after all of them. I mean, literally getting on planes and going to Australia. So when she wants something, she can be very determined.
0: Yes, and this is not libido, is it? It's leverage.
13: Yes, yeah, sex is just one of the instruments that she uses in her sort of range of weapons. I mean, sex is certainly very much part of the story. I mean, she had a relationship with Epstein, and that was certainly with a number of these, and particularly American financial backers, there was always sex involved.
0: Most definitely. Well, of course, Sarah Ferguson is not here to defend herself and would challenge these allegations. Worth noting also that this supposedly friendly public figure in Sarah Ferguson made every effort, Andrew, to silence you in your work as a journalist.
13: Yes, I mean, I was receiving letters from her lawyers saying they were monitoring my social media even before the book came out. And there's clearly been a lot of briefing against me and against the book. So, yes, I mean, she worked very hard to suppress previous books on her. Alan Starkey, a previous boyfriend, a business consultant, she actually tried to take to court. And it's ironic that she gets everyone to sign NDAs around her, and yet she's breaking NDAs that she's signed herself, including after her divorce from Andrew.
0: Here's a question you may struggle to answer, though, Andrew. Where is Fergie?
13: Well, I mean, my own suspicion is that she has been put up by friends, I mean, probably by Paddy McNally. I think the story was that she'd been in Verbier at one of his chalets there. She may well have been staying at his house in Britain. So I think that's the most likely scenario. She has a lot of friends who, I mean, this is what's happened in the past, where she's basically taken refuge with friends. Tim Rice at one point offered her refuge at a house and he owned in Cornwall on a previous occasion. But she has lots of people who are very rich and can easily take her in and no one would know she was there.
0: I'm hearing from you, Andrew, notwithstanding your misgivings about her conduct and alleged crimes, that she's a survivor, and as is the theme of her life, she will always bounce back?
13: Yes, I mean, you know, she's done it so many times before. I mean, we've got to remember in 2010, she was caught on film selling access to Prince Andrew for £500,000. That would have been the end of most people. And yet, you know, she did a confessional interview with Oprah. She wrote a book. She said, promised to do better next time. And then she just repeats all the same mistakes. And there is a demographic who kind of buy into this, that this is someone who's been kind of put down by the establishment, that she's, as you say, a victim. And they get hope from the fact that, you know, she fights back and can kind of rescue herself. But so I don't think we've heard the last of Fergie. I think the royal family must be breathing a sigh of relief. There were rumors that she was selling, trying to write a tell-all book. And presumably that will now have been no longer necessary with the Paddy McNally money, if he has given money, which I suspect he has.
0: Of course, that is the nuclear weapon, isn't it? Because she's written plenty of books in the past about her life, but they've all been very vanilla, Andrew. Interesting that you think...

0: trade envoy trips. So they're going to try and keep in. I mean, their jobs do rely on these contacts, and they're not going to sacrifice those. They won't want to lose their titles, and they will want to keep the king happy. So I think they're walking a very delicate tightrope in public, though actually, say, what happens in private is maybe another thing.
1: And perhaps her desire for Beatrice and Eugenie to keep their HRH titles is another reason why she won't do a tell-all book, because if she presses the nuclear button, well, then the girls are in trouble.
0: Yes, I mean that's always the pressure that's been put on her. And indeed, when they got divorced, the pressure was that she wouldn't have custody of the children. I mean, of course, there are other ways of getting these stories out. I mean, Fergie has a long history of feeding having tame journalists that she feeds stories to, and I mean she could do a Sir Andrew Morton, find some figure to tell the story to, or do it through various cutouts. I mean, like Ovid Scobie did. So, I mean, she could try and keep her hands clean and still dish the dirt. I think there's still a strong sense of revenge against the royal family, particularly against the king, the queen, and one or two other members of the royal family. So I wouldn't put it past her to have a few digs, even though she doesn't appear to be writing a book.
1: Andrew, a difficult question to answer, but do you think that Andrew Mountbatten Windsor may now be through the worst of the Epstein scandal?
0: Well, we just don't know. I mean, there's a lot more material that could be released from the Epstein files, and may well be released. And if that's the case, then that will be damaging. I think that the strategy of the royal family is just to say nothing and hope the problem goes away and the news agenda moves on. But, there is a lot of very incriminating material in those Epstein revelations, the fact that he was sharing secrets with foreign-born people, very sensitive diplomatic, military, and commercial secrets, and basically grounds, I think, on that evidence to charge him with treason, with breaking the Official Secrets Act. Now, whether the police want to go there, whether the royal family want their dirty linen aired in public with a trial, is another question. So I do think probably he's another Houdini figure. He'll jump on a plane to Abu Dhabi if things look like getting a little bit hot. And he'll get away. And of course, it's ever been so that the rich and powerful never seem to face the consequences of their actions.
1: And the king has run out of levers to pull in relation to his younger brother, wouldn't you say? He's lost his dukedom, HRH, he's no longer at the Royal Lodge. There's not too much more the king can do in relation to Andrew. He's a hostage to fortune, our monarch, isn't he?
0: Well, I'm not sure that's the case. I think there are things that he could do. I mean, we know that 33,000 emails were passed the palace 6 years ago. These were hacked emails about from Andrew's business partner, Jonathan Rhodes. We don't know, and it doesn't seem to have happened, that that material has ever been passed to the police, even now. The word that I'm getting is that policemen have been reminded of their obligations of confidentiality. And so, again, in public, while the king is saying the law must take its course, there's no real evidence that he is cooperating with law enforcement. Law enforcement seems to have gone very quiet. I mean, we've got this ridiculous situation where the Thames Police are talking to Virginia Giuffre's relations, who know nothing about the case, when they ignored the allegations Virginia Giuffre herself made when she was alive. And we have to remember that this case is not just about Virginia Giuffre. It's about a whole series of women who were trafficked to Andrew, and also about this misconduct in public office. So that's a real red herring. It's again back to the smoke and mirrors approach to this story. So I'm not very confident. I mean, Police Scotland don't seem to be investigating him, and yet many of the girls were trafficked to Balmoral.
1: Andrew, can we look forward to an updated version of Entitled? What are you working on at the moment? Are you able to tell us?
0: Yeah, I am. I mean, Entitled came out as an updated paperback with another 40 pages about a month ago. And I'm now working on a sequel, which will take a few years, called Untitled, which takes the story forward. I'm also returned to a book on Prince Philip, who I've always admired, a very different character to his son. And so maybe people will realize I'm not out to get the royal family, but just out to tell the truth. And so far, Prince Philip emerges as a very interesting and very admirable character.
1: Well, listen, congratulations on the release of the updated version of Entitled, out for a month with obviously lots of juicy new material. When might we expect the Philip book? Because I admire him too. He was very much the Queen's rock. Could that be out, what, are we looking at

0: next year now for that?
1: Well, no, I mean, these books take about three to four years to research, and there's often a year between delivery and publication. So normally I'm on a four-year cycle, so would be about 3 years' time.
0: Well, always a privilege to have you on the show. And Andrew, thank you very much for your insight into the goings-on for Sarah Ferguson and Andrew Mountbatten-Windsor. Andrew Loney is the author of Entitled, The Rise and Fall of the House of York, the latest edition of which is out now. Lots more to come, 9:52, Talk Breakfast.
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10: Causden in London, Brighton Road on the A237 currently closed in both directions. Long delays due to emergency repairs between the A23 at Farthing Way and Causden train station turn off. Edgware as well in London, Stone Grove on the A5 closed both ways due to emergency repairs just near Orchard Drive. And in Staffordshire, southbound M6, there are two lanes closed and queues. That's due to an accident from Junction 13 at Stafford South to Junction 12 at Gailey. I'm Gary Kerr.
2: Listen, watch, hear, see, talk. Argument, attitude, opinion. Across the UK, this is Talk.
0: If Andy Burnham calls a snap general election for November of this year, are Reform ready to fight it? Nigel is in Auld Reekie, the capital of Scotland, Edinburgh. Good morning, Nigel. I've got the Midas touch. Nigel has hung up. Get me Laura Jane, because she's going to drop a few truth bombs. I'm looking forward to that. Folks, it's been such a busy show. I'm so grateful for all of the messages, the voice notes that have come in. It's been very, very busy indeed. And the theme is very clear. The establishment don't care about the people of this country. And it's all about secondary issues like illegal immigration and net zero, stuff that exists outside of the focal point of this country, and it's got to change. Nigel is back. Hello, Nigel.
11: Good morning, Mark.
0: Lovely to have you on the show. Are Reform UK ready for a snap election?
11: No, I don't think anyone on the right is ready. And I came in at about 7:30 this morning. Somebody said Rupert was an insignificant player. Unfortunately, that's totally incorrect. At the moment, Zia Yusuf arrived and Farage, and he got rid of Rupert, who was the obvious Home Secretary in waiting. Reform, which at that point were heading towards 40% in the polls, started going backwards. And I think it was Salvation last week, now have them level with them. That's where wrong.
0: Nigel, listen, we love hearing your wise words, but the line is terrible, which is why we lost you a second ago. But I do think that Reform UK have got their work cut out. If Andy Burnham calls a snap election, here's the logic. It's November of this year, so he goes to Labour Party conference for his victory lap. And at the end of his speech, and he goes, one more thing, I'm going to call a snap election so I can have my mandate. And I just wonder whether for Andy Burnham, it's that sweet spot where we haven't quite discovered how rubbish he is yet. And Reform, unprepared, the Tories still in recovery mode. It's a moment of peril, I think. This autumn is a moment of peril for the political right. Reform are still getting their policies together, still crunching the numbers, still vetting candidates, still putting together a manifesto, still having to make the numbers add up. You've got Kemi, who's bringing about a recovery to the Tories, but she's popular. The party is not. So I think that this is a moment of peril for the political right. I think by next year, don't worry about it. If there's no election in November, then everything is going to get worse. The growth will probably slide into recession. Inflation will go up, partly because of the war in Iran. Then you're likely to have more unemployment, and things will definitely feel worse for ordinary working Brits. At that point, Labour are done and dusted. So there's a window of opportunity for the very, very strategic Andy Burnham, who, notwithstanding that I believe he's a con man and a charlatan, he is strategically astute. Proof of that is that actually... Now, let's take a call. The bottom line is that he may not be a good prime minister, but he knows how to become prime minister, and that is all that matters. So it's an interesting conversation. Thank you for all of your messages and voice notes. It's been a very, very packed show. We'll do it all again. Actually, I'm away for a little while, not by choice, but because of how the rota has worked out. So I'm back on Saturday breakfast at 6 a.m. next week. Looking forward to that. The brilliant Alex Phillips. Are you plugged in, Alex?
4: No. Yeah, yeah.
0: You always are. You were born plugged in.
4: I'm not sure that's true. I feel a bit deplugged today.
0: Listen, an interesting story, a horrific story. Berlin, Gay Pride March, Here we go again. Okay. And another Western target.
4: Yeah, and I mean, Germany really seems to be at the thick end of this. And of course, it was Germany who started the whole refugees welcome with Angela Merkel. Mm-hmm. You import people from the violent Middle East and this is what you're going to get. And it's a tragedy. It's a real tragedy. I just wonder how long it's going to take for the Queers for Palestine lot to turn.
0: They've gone very, very quiet, haven't they? And this is what we said, is that actually if you are the cheerleader of the Islamists, eventually they will come for you.
4: Well, exactly, they will. And I don't know, it's just, it's really sad news. It's not a surprise. It's going to happen here at some point.
0: Now, Andy Burnham, snap election in November. What do you reckon?
4: I reckon. I think we're going to hear about some things fairly soon. You can see what he's doing. He's sort of breadcrumbing, isn't he? He's throwing out these little policies, these tidbits to try and sort of elevate him. And I think if they look at the polling and it looks like they can come back with a majority, he'll do it. He'd be a fool not to, because the honeymoon period is not going to last, is it?
0: And are Reform ready to fight an election in November?
4: I don't know. I doubt it. Are the Conservatives ready? I'd imagine the only party that is truly ready is the Labour Party, because it'll be MPs defending their seats, basically, and a handful of other candidates, probably the same ones from last time round. And I'd imagine the Labour Party, knowing from about a year out Burnham was going to come in and replace Starmer. They pretended they didn't know that, but, you know, they would have been prepping for this.
0: And Burnham can blame the last 2 years on someone else.
4: Exactly.
0: So, I mean, it's politically perfect.
4: And it gives him a five-year term if he gets back in. I can't see why he
0: wouldn't.
4: And wait
0: for this. Are you ready for the nightmare scenario?
4: Right.
0: He puts proportional representation, PR, into the manifesto, which guarantees power. Lots more to come. I'll tell you about power. It's Alex Phillips. She's live next.
2: Talk. News. 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
7: From the Sky News Centre at 10. One woman has died and more than a dozen others have been injured after a van drove into crowds in Berlin. It happened last night during the German capital's Gay Pride celebrations. The suspect is known to police, who've confirmed he has links to the Islamist scene. He's yet to be arrested. Eyewitness Julian Meithig says the attack will be felt across the LGBT community.
12: Why would you drive into a crowd on purpose? I do believe that someone who hates the community tried to hurt us, hit us in our heart. This is the one day in the city when we can be how we want to be, and to hurt us then, that hurts all of us.
7: Wildfires burning across France and Spain have forced nearly 300,000 people to flee their homes. Officials say the situation remains critical, with fires threatening communities near Bordeaux and Madrid. The new Defence Secretary claims he was given the job because he says he's a moderniser, where Streeting is now heading up the Ministry of Defence after acting as Health Secretary in Sir Keir Starmer's cabinet. Mr Streeting insists he's confident his department will be given enough money to fund Labour's defence investment plan.
13: If I didn't have confidence that this Prime Minister and this Chancellor wouldn't be investing in our defence sufficiently to protect our country, to protect our allies and to meet our international commitments, then no, I wouldn't have taken the job.
7: Anthony Joshua returned to the ring with victory over Christian Prenger last night. The British heavyweight recovered from two knockdowns to win his first fight since December. Adam Peaty had to settle for bronze in the men's 100 metres breaststroke in Glasgow. He'll have another chance to claim a fifth Commonwealth gold in the 50 metres event. And parts of the UK are set for the fourth heatwave of the summer this week. Temperatures in southeast England could top 30 degrees, with the hot spell expected to last until Thursday. No rain has fallen in Bedfordshire, Buckinghamshire, Hertfordshire and West Sussex in July. That's the latest. I'm Daisy Steele.
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2: 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Super Grip Stories. Alex Phillips at the weekend.
4: Wow, that's a... Hey, here we go.
18: That's you. Alex Phillips at the weekend, by the way. That's you.
4: I thought you meant the music was me. I thought you were like, this is a new musical bed. That is so you. It's so politique.
18: Politique.
4: What is that? I love that.
18: I don't know. I liked it. Yeah, it was new, wasn't it? I don't know. Yeah. I mean, you.
4: I actually don't want to do this. I want to sit and listen to it because I've not heard it
18: before.
4: Were
18: you here yesterday?
4: Yeah, I was.
18: And Friday?
4: Yes, I was.
18: And that's new today?
4: This is brand new information. This is modern. This is like Y2K. Yeah.
18: As modern as Y2K.
4: As modern as Y2K. Oh, right. Anyway, good morning. How are you doing on this lovely Saturday? Lots to talk about. Some pretty horrific news breaking overnight. Of course, the huge terror attack in Germany. A man, 21 years old, on the run. An Islamist, identified as Abdul. Hired a van, drove it into a pride parade in Germany. At least one woman is dead. 16 other people are injured. They know who it is. No, they've just got to nick him. But it's not the first time, of course, that this has happened in Germany. 2016, Berlin Christmas market, and various other incidents ever since. Oh, Paul, I mean...
18: I even heard a politician, and it's escaped me now. No, it's Chris Philp, talking of shock. There's no shock. Unfortunately, there's no shock. Mm. There is dismay. There is something dangerously close to apathy, which is what we have to prevent. So we have to keep talking about this, and we have to keep saying who the perpetrators are, what their mission is and who they're targeting. Because if we don't, we keep reporting this as if it's this big thing that happens once in a blue moon. It's not. It happens 2-3 times a year, if we're lucky, maybe more. And it's always the same thing. The targets are always the same people, and it's an attack on our way of life. So we just have to keep talking about it. We have to talk about it in a way which gets through to people.
4: But this is the issue, isn't it? We had a story yesterday in The Telegraph where it emerges, and we knew it anyway, that Iran has been using the illegal boat crossings to flood our country with sleeper cells and terrorists and their operatives. Of course they are. If you're a terrorist and you wanted to get into the country, that is what you would do. It's also the main source of funding for terror organisations. They don't need to grow opium poppies in Afghanistan anymore, because it turns out that people trafficking is worth far more money. And again, we're seeing terror attacks. We're seeing destabilising of society. We don't know who we've got in this country. Hundreds of thousands now. Lord knows who these men are. Being put into HMOs around, you know, the country. where there's no eyes on, no one's monitoring what they're doing. Who knows if they're, like, you know, making ricin in their kitchen. And we've got our brand new mayor of Great Britain. And he hasn't said a word about immigration.
18: No,
4: not a word. And you just think that this is so reckless. I did a rant yesterday saying there will be a big terror attack, and all the people who have enabled these floods of illegals to come into, and I was talking about Britain, there's blood on their hands. Well, there is in Germany. There is now blood on the hands of Angela Merkel, blood on the hands of the EU, blood on the hands of the NGOs who enable these boat crossings, blood on the hands of the immigration lawyers who campaign to make sure these people can stay in the country. And the public have never asked for any of this. We are being jeopardised. We are being taxed and our pockets are being raided to fund these people.
18: Yeah.
4: We're watching cultural vandalism before our very eyes. Mark was just saying, wasn't he, when before we came on air, he said to me, have you seen the big concrete blocks all around Trafalgar Square? And you just think this is reshaping our world. When I lived in Belgium, which at one point was the hotbed of European terrorism, they all came from Molenbeek, the Bataclan perpetrators, the Belgian metro bombers. It was unrecognisable. There were soldiers on the streets with machine guns. And anywhere that was a square, a public place, particularly around Christmas time, all the concrete blocks went up. And you think, this is what Islamism looks like. That's it. And we should not have to live like that in our own country. Our political leaders should be saying, this is it. The final time this is going to happen. From now on, we're not taking anybody. You come into this country illegally, you will be put into a deportation centre with a bowl of gruel and a rat to keep you company.
18: Sure.
4: They should start putting in proper border checks. They should be saying to anybody who came here and tried to claim asylum, who then didn't succeed, you're gone. No more appeals. But they're not doing anything. They're not doing anything because they don't want to. And this whole bleating about international law, well, guess what? You are the leaders of countries. You get to change law. You get to amend law. You get to repeal law. You get to leave treaties. Do something. We have just had two so-called human rights lawyers at the top of the government, the Prime Minister and the Attorney General. Did you hear once from them saying, do you know what? This is our area of expertise. Do you know what we could do? Let's sit down and have a look at this international law that seems to prevent us turning boats around, you know, that prevents us from being invaded by Islamists. Let's actually get on top of this.
18: Well, look, I mean, what do you say? I mean, we seem to we painted ourselves into a corner because of the Starmer and the Hermers in this world. Human rights seems to be for absolutely everybody, irrespective of whether they act human or not. Now, we have a right within our country to protect our civilization. Our actual civilization, the way that we want to operate as a people. You know, you look around still, 90% of the time, it's great. You know, people are looking out for one another. They don't, you know, if someone's about to cross the road and the car's coming across, they stop them. There's plenty of good humanity going on. That's not the issue. And sometimes people will distract you with that and go, well, everyone's okay. It's okay. The problem is, it's not okay.
4: It's not okay.
18: We've got this, and I'm going to use this word deliberately, but we have this cancer which we've allowed to grow. We've not taken any even remedial action to try and stop it. Yeah. And we've done it because nearly everybody that's been in power for as long as you and I can remember has enabled this through their actions. They haven't done anything. Let's just have one draconian action, which makes us all sit up and go, oh, crikey, they're taking this seriously. Andy Burnham, how about you mention it since you've won Makerfield? Not one mention. I mean, this week, and we'll cover it later, was all about Number 10 North. And they managed to turn that thing around overnight. It's just a gimmick.
4: It is a gimmick.
18: It is of no value to any of us at all. No value to any of us. And by the way, yesterday when all this was breaking, he was out jogging. Where was he jogging? He was out jogging in Warrington, in Manchester, where he spends most of his time.
4: It's ridiculous.
18: The hub of power is here.
4: If you wanted to play the game of let's bring down bus fares, cut some ribbons, stay in Manchester, you should have stayed the blimmin' mayor.
18: Yeah.
4: So far, mate, you don't look like you're up for the job at all. Here we go. We've got an update. Police in Berlin have said the suspect in last night's attack was known for links to the Islamist scene. That sounds nice, doesn't it? Go down, Berlin. Visit the Islamist scene. and as a member of Islamic circles in Berlin. This comes just about 3 weeks after the German government and the Domestic Intelligence Agency published a report on the national security situation in which it described the risks emanating from Islamist terrorism as remaining high. But of course, according to the intelligence agency, the Federal Office for the Protection of the Constitution, groups such as the self-styled Islamic State and Al-Qaeda were still looking to carry out attacks. This is what I'm talking about. Refugees welcome means Islamists welcome. Did you not notice where they're coming from? Right? They weren't being sent down like manna from heaven, were they? They were coming from war zones where they make women dressed as ghosts, where they have medieval, violent, brutal attitudes, where they want to drag us all back into the first century AD. I mean, what did they think these people were going to do? Come over here and suddenly become world leaders and, you know, lawyers and doctors and nuclear physicists? Of course not. They've not had the education. Their cultural upbringing has been wildly different. They're completely the wrong religion and wrong culture for anything suitable for the Western world. You can't just bring them in here and go, that's going to work out.
18: Look,
4: it's not.
18: We know that the left think the same way as we do. They just don't have the gumption to say it. I know this because in 2016, 2017, when the Me Too thing was happening, this didn't involve me, and neither will it ever. But on the comedy scene in particular, there was lots of talk about not all men. It's not all men. And I agree, it's not all men, but there's some men. And their the actions that they wanted to see undertaken were things like curfews for men. Men are not allowed out at 9 o'clock.
4: So
18: this was coming from the left, right? So we know that they have the same thought pattern. They only apply it to things that matter to them politically. Well, I think what we can all agree that is if a worldwide culture threatens your very well-being, not just your well-being, your brother, your sister, your mother, your daughter, your son, your grandfather, if it doesn't matter what political persuasion they are or which football team they support or whether they've said an off-colour joke on Twitter 3 months ago or whatever it might be, they still deserve protecting. And we have to come together and go, this is bad. And this has to include other Muslims as well.
4: But this is what sticks in my craw, and I'm certain, really, most people out there, which is, here we go. We've just learned that, you know, the IRGC are flooding people over into the UK. The horrific death of Anne Widdecombe. Oh, let's not talk about that anymore because the narrative is inconvenient for the political establishment. Now we've got this terror attack. And do you know what it's all about? Oh, the Muslims, we've got to keep them safe. There's an emergency Muslim security meeting. Oh, because, you know, Islamophobia is on the rise.
18: How
4: about
18: do you think that is?
4: Why do you think that is?
18: Yeah.
4: You know, if we suddenly just woke up and decided we're nasty people who just don't like anybody of a different faith, no.
18: There is no irrational fear of Islam, by the way. I mean, there might be three people in the whole...
4: It's a phobia. It's like seeing a little spider and going, oh, that's going to kill me.
18: Yeah.
4: Not a man wearing a bomb vest with a massive beard shouting Allahu Akbar, driving a car into the middle of a pedestrian area. That's normal to be afraid of that.
18: You are absolutely allowed to be afraid of that, and it's a cognitive dissonance if you've been taught otherwise. Look, we have to get to grips with this, and we can't make it partisan politics. I just do not understand that because you vote Green or because you vote Labour or because you flirt with the Liberal Democrats, you cannot have draconian, aggressive, progressive thought process about what we must do with the extreme aspects of Islam. And it just proliferates. Everything you read out there, by the way, as a response from the authorities, that's just a copy and paste from the last time it happened.
4: So apparently in Germany, it's estimated 28,645 people were part of Islamist circles last year.
18: That's incredible. 30,000 people are part of Islam.
4: And 9,000 of them potentially violent. 9,000 violent Islamists in Germany.
18: There was a fake right-wing terror group arrested and then let go.
4: Oh, yeah, in Suffolk.
18: As a distraction for Anne Widdecombe. That's my opinion.
4: I stand by it.
18: However, that was 12 people. This is 30,000 people in Germany.
4: 9,000 violent ones. 9,000 people in Germany, Islamists, who want to slice people's heads off.
18: Those numbers just don't exist on the right. They don't exist.
4: And guess what? If the police come after them in Germany, do you know what they will do? Oh, like these French murderers, they will probably get on a boat to Britain. Here we are, exclusive in The Sun. Police are now hunting migrants believed to have fled to Britain on a boat after stabbing a man to death on a French beach. The people getting in those boats, breaking into our country illegally, are more likely, I'm afraid to say, to be violent terrorists, people on the run from the law for whatever reason, opportunists coming over here to try and have their evil way with our daughters. You know, these aren't poor little beatified, oh, little Mohammed, he needs our help, he's had such a hard time. Even if it's the case that he's had a hard time back home, he's probably got psychological scars. He doesn't belong here anyway. I'm sorry, we're not here to take in every waif and stray and poor soul who decides they want to come over to Britain, get a free hotel room, a mobile phone, and then go on a stabbing spree, for crying out loud.
18: Yeah, by the way, if you're a Guardian reporter and you're listening to this now, all aghast and fainted on the floor, this has got nothing to do with the colour of their skin, by the way. They could all be purple. Right. What we're talking about here is a culture of extreme Islam. That does come in all different flavours, by the way. There is even ginger ones. We've seen them. But
4: the converts are always ginger.
18: They are always. Every convert I know is ginger. Actually, physically, ginger.
4: Have you thought about it?
18: I have thought about it.
4: You've got a secret ginger beard. We all know what's going to happen.
18: Yeah, I have got quite the ginger beard, yeah. But I've no leanings that way. But we look, the thing is, what will happen now is you and I are discussing this. This will be dismissed because it's in the aftermath of yet another attack, and you and I have no respect for these people. We're just bonkers and we should be dismissed.
4: We're the politics of hate.
18: Yeah, exactly, the politics of hate. So we've just got to keep doing it.
4: Do you know what? I do hate. I am the politics of hate. Yeah, I hate terrorism. I hate illegal immigration. I hate all of the European elites who have propped up this blimmin' industrial complex, because that's what it is, the illegal immigration industrial complex. I hate all the immigration lawyers making thousands and thousands and thousands of pounds with 1, 2, 3, 4, 5, 6, whatever, infinite numbers of challenges on deportation orders. I hate it. I do hate it. And I hate anybody who continues to enable this because they want to get, you know, the sort of admiring looks from their leftist friends at their dinner parties in Islington. I hate them. So, yes, tis the politics of hate as it happens. We're going to take a short break. I'm going to do some messages before the break to whet your appetite to then send me some more. Amanda says, good morning. Andy Burnham's self-regard is extreme. He'll probably call an election, but beware the silent majority. We will be discussing all of that later. Blimey, Alex, you're glowing like a 3-bar electric heater. Cool. Your beauty, why thank you, is only dwarfed by your intelligence and your eloquent vocalisation. Love your show, says Reg from Southampton. Oh, thanks, Reg, that's very charming. Morning, Alex. Regarding Berlin, how long will it be before we get the usual and are told the suspect had mental health issues? Yeah. Until the West confront the problem of Islamism staring them in the face, they will continue their downfall, says Taff in Dover. Islamism is a mental health disorder. I'm sorry, it is. These people are brainwashed from birth to think like nutjobs and psychopaths. And the average person doesn't sit there on a Friday and go, do you know what I fancy doing? I fancy plowing a car into a load of people. I might drive 300 miles with a baseball bat and smash the skull in of some poor woman living by herself. Normal people don't do that. But it isn't an excuse. There are all sorts of weirdos out there going down wormholes on the internet where they've been radicalised by the far left or a radical imam. And guess what? Bam, all of a sudden, someone's going to snap and go and, you know, start an atrocity. But saying, oh, well, you know, poor thing, they've got mental health issues. Of course they do. Of course they do. It isn't an excuse. How many vans have to be driven into crowds before it shakes our political leaders awake? Well, I don't know, because at this point we've had the Manchester Arena bombing, we've had the Bataclan. I mean, or is the denial so deeply rooted nothing will make them wake up and admit the awful truth that we have allowed our societies, into our societies, people who want to do us the greatest possible harm? That's the problem. Right, let's take a short break now. If you want to get in touch with the show, these are the digits for you. 03444991000 is the number if you'd like to give us a call. It's your normal network rate. Tommy Tiptoes is waiting by the telephone to take down your details and we'll give you a call back when the time is nigh. It's your normal network rate, so it is free therapy on a Sunday for you. 87222 is the number to send a text message. If you're going to do that, you've got to write the word talk before you write your message again. Part of your package and all that stuff. We're going to take a little break, put the kettle on, and we'll see you just after this.
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10: In Surrey at Farnham, the A31 on the Farnham bypass, partly blocked westbound at the moment. Got delays building due to a problem around Hickley's corner. Staffordshire, the southbound M6, still two lanes closed and delays after an accident from junction 13 at Stafford South towards junction 12, the A5 at Gailey. And at South Cave in East Yorkshire, the eastbound A63, there's a lane closed for emergency barrier repairs. That's between South Cave and Brough. I'm Gary King.
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2: 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The home of common sense. This is Talk.
4: All righty. Welcome back. Let's do a couple more messages to kick off this segment. Alex, the monster that is Axel Rudakabana, gets prison visits from an imam. Does he? Oh, God.
18: In Broadmoor, I have access to all sorts of goodies like that.
4: Oh, yeah.
18: Far more than they ever would.
4: I have all his Al-Qaeda mates.
18: Oh, man.
4: Yet people who referred to him as a Muslim in 2024 were thrown in jail or visited by their friendly neighbourhood woke police officers at 2 o'clock in the morning. Anyone thinking that we're not heading towards an Islamic State somehow in the not-too-distant future is sadly deluded. The latest Islamic attack in Germany is now commonplace, yet we still get silenced when we speak out against the rise of Muslim influence in our country. I was talking about this yesterday. It's so ironic that this terror attack happened overnight, because yesterday I was talking about... you know, a lot of people I speak to connected to intelligence agencies who are saying, you know, we've got around, I think it's about 500 jihadist trainers in the UK, according to one guy I know who's connected to Israeli intelligence. And he says that's how many we think have come over to Britain that we know of in Israel. 500. And you keep seeing these sort of Muslim summer camps. Yeah, let's go and, you know, do some...
18: Yeah.
4: Apparently it's parkour and paintball. Learn to run in and out of buildings, get through windows and get out quickly, and shoot. Oh, what's that all about then? What? That's called a jihadi training camp, right? And there's a brilliant former member of the CIA, a woman called Sarah Adams, who I follow online. She is fascinating. She's probably the world's leading expert on the Taliban. And she said ages ago, in terms of Al-Qaeda, Bin Laden's son runs it. He didn't die. He's alive, fit and well. They've got more weapons than ever before. They're potentially getting funding from Iran. Never before did those two see eye to eye. So they've got some serious cash money behind them. And she says their plan is to flood Europe, every town, every city, with terror cells, and then all of a sudden, that'll be the moment, and there will be a coordinated October the 7th in towns and cities across the Western yep. world. And when you estimate, we've got 50,000 on the terror watch list that we know of, you know, about 100-odd thousand, 200-odd thousand have come in, and we don't know who they are. We don't know where they are, because we're sticking them in, you know, HMOs in a village near you, or in a military camp where they can come and go as they please. Don't have to be monitored. And so we're dispersing them, you know, Operation Scatter is what it was called, and we're dispersing them into every corner of the country. What do we think is going to happen? Honestly, I'm terrified by this. I know, having been to Israel, right, and been to the site of the Nova Music Festival, and driven down the roads where they set up barricades, so people trying to flee, poof, shot point blank in their cars, they could do the same anywhere.
18: Why
4: and
18: is
4: we,
18: that?
4: We just don't have. We don't have enough police. We don't have enough armed forces. I mean, we can't arm ourselves here in the United Kingdom. How do we defend ourselves when all of these people who are in our country, and they will wait. The people who conducted the October 7th attacks, these were Gazans who would come over to work in those kibbutz. And the kibbutz were full of sort of, you know, Israeli hippies who would send kites over into Gaza, two-state solution, massive leftists, you know, kumbaya crowds, not, you know, some sort of hardline, you know, Ben-Gavir-loving, you know, ethno-nat. And Gazans were coming over to work, and they were worked in their nurseries or as gardeners, and they knew all the families, and, you know, people had known these people for years and years and years, part of the community. And all the while, they were taking down notes, blueprints, taking them back to Gaza, planning to kill the very people whose kids they were bringing up. You can't trust them. They use taqiya to hide their true intentions. They lie in wait. They don't need to be doing things every single day. They just have to wait for the moment that they catch us by surprise and they launch the massive attack. And it is coming. It is coming. That is terrifying. I mean, I said to my parents, I've got fields on the other side of my house. I live, I think, significantly far out of town. Mm-hmm. To hopefully be somewhere that wouldn't be immediately affected. And I'm not joking, my parents live in Gloucester, right? Which has a big Muslim community. Richard Reid, the shoe bomber, came from Gloucester.
18: Right.
4: And I've said to them, if, you know, the first sign of anything going on, know the country roads, get out, come to me. I've got a cellar. This sounds mad, doesn't it? It sounds mad, but I actually think we actually will have to start thinking like this, because it isn't if, it is when. This is going to happen at some point. Could be tomorrow, could be in 5 years' time, could be in 10 years' time. I don't know. We don't know. Let's hope our security services are on top of all of this. But I've heard from other people as well that they've been infiltrated by operations, but like the Muslim Brotherhood, you know, in our agencies, community leaders and all that.
18: It doesn't sound mad. If you ran any business, any operation, any project, you would have a risk register. On that risk register would be your top risk to your business, to your project, to your well-being. In our case, this is not far-fetched enough, so you have to have a mitigation for this risk, which you've put together for yourself. But we should have one as a nation. We don't have one as a nation because there's no onus on our authorities to disprove anything that you've just said. What we'll get is there is a statement that says there is no evidence that what Alex Phillips says is true, and then we have to believe it. What they say is true. That's not a mitigation. That's not an investigation. Oh, we can't tell you because, you know, we have to protect the nation in some way, and there's things you don't need to know. Well, I'm sorry. Every time we keep getting attacked, and every time you keep saying the same thing, it leads us to believe you've either got no grip, and that's the best case scenario, or you have got a grip and you're allowing it to happen because you're in cahoots in some way. Well, we can't possibly allow ourselves to think that, because that would be an absolute catastrophe for everyone, irrespective of which way you voted, thought or loved. So I'm sorry, there has to come a time where there is onus on our authorities, irrespective of what shade of politics they are, to prove to us that they've got this under control. And the only way they can do that is to prove to us they understand what the risks are. So you haven't got to have your own risk mitigation where you go to your cellar in the middle of the countryside.
4: Do you know what? It's crazy. I was sitting outside the local the other day, as I do most days of the week, as it happens, and speaking to a chap there. And he said, I'm thinking of becoming a vigilante. I'm like, what? And he said, the state aren't doing anything to protect us, so what are we supposed to do? I'm a man, I need to defend my country. People where I live have guns, right? They do.
18: Yeah,
4: and it actually alarms me to hear that. I don't want to see vigilantism. I don't want sort of, you know, people having to stop, well, you know, that's when the agencies and the police will suddenly turn up and arrest everybody. Not the Islamist preacher in the mosque, no! The sort of whack jobs in their camo, lying in wait, trying to fly a drone over some sort of, you know, community meeting. That's when they really spring into action, isn't it? But we will end up with vigilantism. We'll have people going and stopping those boats in the channel.
18: There's no community or even worse, establishment kickback for doing that either. If you and I were arrested on the way home from here because we had said something on here, there'd be a significant but relatively small number of people saying that's outrageous, and the rest looking at our tweets and what we said today and saying, well, to be fair, they are highlighting some pretty dodgy things and we probably shouldn't be allowed to do that. Whereas if you go and arrest an imam, then there is absolute outrage, not from the community, by the way. It's led entirely by authority. It absolutely drives me bonkers that what we've done is we've placed victimhood as the highest commodity, and we get to choose who the victim is. It's not the people that might get blown up. It's the people that might do the blowing up or associated to the blowing up because, oh, they're in such a minority that their friends and family have nothing to do with it.
4: What are we doing about radical Islam?
18: When's
4: the last
18: anything?
4: Time you saw a radical imam nicked or someone being deported for spreading hate, actual hate? I never see that happen.
18: Well, also,
4: let them chill out, have a good time, grow a beard, plot a terror attack.
18: Let's draw attention to the fact that the Green Party are an arranged marriage between the two parties involved in what happened in Berlin yesterday.
4: Right.
18: The LGBTQ community and Islam. It's an arranged marriage of the two. Yet, I haven't heard Zach Polanski say anything today, because of course he can't. He can't say anything. And when he does come out, it'll just be platitudes, it'll be nonsense, and basically...
4: What we're going to be told is don't look back in anger and now look at the threat against the Muslim community that's gone up. That's what we're going to hear.
18: Well, I'm sorry. Until I see sort of affirmative action from the Muslim community, I'm going to treat them all with the same suspicion. Because what you never see, I mean, individually, you and I know as people of the Muslim faith, that we know would never be involved in terrorism. But collectively, what we never hear is them all coming out and saying, this is outrageous.
4: They will know, the people in their communities who are spreading terrorist ideology, they will know who the radical imams are, they'll know which the dodgy mosques are, they'll know which people in their extended family go to the dodgy mosques and share the views of the radical imam, and they do nothing. And I'm afraid to say their silence condones terrorism.
18: Of course it does.
4: Right, let's take another break. After that, we're going to be crossing over live to Berlin for the latest.
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4: Hello and welcome back. Of course, we're leading on the big news coming out of Berlin overnight that there has been yet another terror attack. Tragically, for a country that is still trying to get its head around the last, and the one before that, and the one before that. Well, let's speak now to James Jackson, who is in Germany. James, first of all, what is the latest in Berlin? What do we know so far?
23: More information is coming out by the minute, effectively, on the attack yesterday. So the suspect was Abdul B, who is a German citizen with Lebanese roots, 21 years old. I think some really interesting information that's come out is that this was someone who was actually held by authorities. He reportedly tried to go to Syria to join Islamic State. He was then held under suspicion until May of this year. He was let out after that and made to attend some de-radicalization programs. So, you know, I heard your previous guest talking about the failings of the Muslim community, but I have to say this looks a lot like a failing of police work and intelligence from here in Germany. You know, whenever these tragic events take place, everyone comes out to praise the police. And of course, they do have a tough job in these situations. But this was someone who drove into a crowd of people. There are reports that they then went to stab others, and they managed to escape. They're still on the loose, and this is someone who was held for months, and it looks like they should have still been held, but radicalization or de-radicalization experts said that Abdelbi knew what to say to them, and he was inscrutable, hard to read. So ultimately, you know, Berlin is shocked about this. Berlin is quite scared to an extent, and they are searching for this suspect, not just in Berlin, but at the German borders.
4: Yeah, I wouldn't be surprised if he ends up on a small boat and lands on our shores. Do we know if he was a dual national? I mean, I've heard him described as a German of Lebanese descent. Does that mean he was born in Lebanon and then got given German citizenship, or was he born in Germany? Do we have that information?
23: What I've seen is that he was born in Lebanon and came to Germany in 2005 or so.
4: Right. Now, he's a 21-year-old, isn't he? I'm just trying to do the math. Oh, so he'd have been very young when he came over. He would have been a baby. I mean, look, I just think, you know, if these people have been, you know, sent on a de-radicalisation course, they should have been sent back to Lebanon. I mean, this is what is just so infuriating. And this is the latest in essentially what is now becoming quite a long line of repeated attacks in Germany, isn't it?
23: Absolutely. I've almost lost track of the amount of times that I have reported on these car attacks. It tends to be the method rather than the motive which is repeating itself, because, you know, the first high profile case was in Berlin, 2016, a Christmas market attack where an Islamic extremist drove a lorry into the Kaiser Wilhelm Christmas market. But since then, another high profile one was in Magdeburg. And this one is a little bit more confusing, because the person was an asylum seeker from Saudi Arabia, but they were actually an anti-Muslim asylum seeker, Sir Taleb Abdelmozel. So they were quite radically anti-Islam. But then, of course, people say they attacked a Christmas market, which is hardly a Muslim place, but they had supported the AfD. And then last year, I believe, Leipzig, someone drove into a crowd, but there wasn't really a political motivation there. They had just been released from psychiatric help the day before. So, you know, as much as we should question the motives and the politics behind it, I also would question sometimes the response of institutions. You know, if you see someone is has violent tendencies and is going through psychosis or something like that, why do you let them out? Similarly, if you see someone has been arrested for planning a terrorist attack and trying to join IS, why are they out on the streets 6-7 months later?
4: Right, now this is it. I mean, we were just reading out earlier that there's an estimated, 28,000 Islamists in Germany, 9,000 of which are known to be violent terrorists. And you ask yourself, why are those 9,000 people in Germany? Why aren't they deported? Why aren't they in prison cells? How is this affecting Germany politically? Because listening to the radio this morning, it was like bingo. I was waiting for it. I was waiting for someone to bring up how this is going to benefit the far-right AfD. And, of course, they did, like clockwork. And, you know, the irony is never lost on me that, of course, parties like the AfD are on the rise because ordinary citizens across Europe can see what's going on, and repeatedly the state is failing them.
23: Yes, I think there is often a discussion after these events who benefits from it. I think the AfD does quite often benefit. Magdeburg was a bit more of a confusing one because the perpetrator actually supported the AfD, even though he was a Saudi national. But in these cases, I think people, you know, the AfD and Alice Weidel, their leader, has said, you know, we can't put up with this. But we've seen quite similar rhetoric from the Conservative Christian Democrat Party. Most people have said this is an attack on our free society that we're going to defend. I think also, you know, governing parties do sometimes benefit from that. That's the Conservatives in both Berlin, the Christian Democrats in Berlin and in Germany federally. So, of course, you know, people rally around the flag to an extent, but the AfD they're at the top of the polls in Germany, 28%. And even in Berlin, actually, there has been a recent poll where they were the number one party. There's a lot of parties clustered around the kind of 18% mark in the polls. There's an upcoming election in Berlin in September. So, of course, there are also people asking, you know, is this potentially linked? The timing of this attack, is that linked? We don't know that. It is purely speculation. But I will say there were a spate of attacks in Germany, including Magdeburg, but also Aschaffenburg and a number of others before the last federal election. And that's where the AfD came second, but they are now polling first place. And when they came second, that was a shock. So if they come first in a future election, that's going to cause some serious soul searching in Germany, which has made so much of its identity after the war about rejecting the so-called far right.
4: What's been the response of Chancellor Merz to this incident? What has he said? Is he putting particular measures in place to make German citizens feel more protected?
23: So far, there haven't been any measures which have been announced, any new measures. It is still early days, I have to say. This this attack took place at 10 p.m. German time last night. Friedrich Merz, the Chancellor, has put out a statement saying, you know, this is an attack on our values. We're going to defend our values and defend our freedom, our free, open society. Quite common rhetoric in Germany. Especially at an event like Pride. Germany is quite a sexually liberal society in that sense. We have a number of senior politicians who are themselves gay, including actually Alice Weidel from the AfD, the co-leader, who's lesbian, and Jens Spahn, who was Merz's right-hand man, effectively in the party, leader of the secret Christian Democrat parliamentary group, who recently resigned. But you know, I think gay rights is very much an issue where German conservatives are quite supportive, including, you know, those further on the right, some of those further on the right in the AfD. So this is going to be causing some soul searching in Germany. I think we shouldn't lose focus on the institutional failures that led to this attack, because really, if you've got someone who's tried to join IS, who's said, you know, is held on suspicion of wanting to plan a terrorist attack, and then later on they do after attending a few de-radicalization programs. I mean, I have to say, he attended two, and the third one was due to be on Monday. So clearly these programs aren't working if you can be trained in what to say, in saying, listen, yeah, I'm not planning anything. It's quite hard to do. Obviously, this sort of anti-terror intelligence-led police work, but German police and intelligence have also dropped the ball on a number of occasions regarding this. You know, I am a news reporter out here. Frequently, there are terror arrests for people planning, and almost always it says it came from someone with, the tip came from a foreign news, a foreign intelligence agency. So whether that's about competence or about powers, of course, the intelligence services would say they simply don't have enough powers, and they are very highly regulated here. Just to give you one example that I think is absolutely ridiculous, the Berlin police have issued a statement, including a picture on their website of the suspect, Abdul B, a 21-year-old German with Lebanese roots, who has the kind of Islamic neck beard, you could say Islamist neck beard. But they couldn't post that picture on Twitter, they said, because of data protection regulations. They can post a link. It's absolutely absurd. I hate
4: to say that. Crying out loud. It's just it is absurd. It makes a mockery of everything. Oh, goodness. James, look, thank you ever so much for spending part of your morning updating us on the situation. That was James Jackson, live from Germany. I can't. Paul, this idea that you can get someone who from a childhood has been brainwashed into an ideology and you're going to sit down, have a few little chats with them, and you're going to, like, I don't know, make them normal. Sounds like Scientology.
18: There's a lot, isn't it? I mean, great of James to join us and very informative. I made so many notes while he was talking. The fact that James obviously retold the story of the narrative of Islamist attacks in Germany. And he reported what's been reported by the authorities, which is that nearly every one of those has got a different motive. One of them even anti-Muslim. I don't believe this. I don't believe this whatsoever. They haven't all got different motives. They've all got the same motives. They're all targeting the same thing. Everyone who's watched at least three true crime documentaries knows there's a common theme running through this, and they are all, whether they say they're not or not, energised by exactly the same hatred, and that's towards the West, our way of life, and their ultimate goal, by the way, is to take over, as you said. What we don't know is what the ultimate goal of the left is. We keep talking about progressivism on the left. Mm. What are they progressing towards? No one's ever told us. Every time we get a new leader and it fails, we'll get a new leader again. They just keep talking about the same thing. It's all woke. They don't tell us what we're progressing towards. And they've married up with these people.
4: Oh, this, our new government, the Burnham government, our new mayor, they seem to be back on the campaign of trying to get that vote back, don't they?
18: Of course they are, because they said again. Because that community is growing, isn't it? If you
4: it's
18: just
4: so
18: look
4: sick.
18: At this purely,
4: so
18: I know it's absolutely sick. If you look at this from a business perspective, and you're trying to get as many customers as possible, well, you look at the markets, and you say, well, that Muslim market's massive.
4: Well, so where's that?

0: feeling like they were doing the world some good. Now look what's going on. That woman needs to be in the dock. She needs to be in the dock.
1: There are so many of that, because this is exactly what would happen from the other side of politics. It's not unfair to say that if this was the other way around, there would be massive outrage, as there is now, by the way, but there would be action. There is no action. Angela Merkel, as you said, opened it up. Everybody from the EU went, this is absolutely fantastic, this is what we need to do. Anybody with half a brain cell could have told you at the time what was going to happen.
0: I remember Nigel Farage put up that poster, didn't he, during the Brexit referendum?
1: The outrage.
0: The outrage. It was a photograph of everybody leaving the Middle East to come and invade Europe. It was a photograph, right? And it just said, this is what is going on. And I'm like, oh, you racist, you monster. For years afterwards, I had, you know, journalists saying, you know, when I became an MEP, they'd be like, are you going to distance yourself from that poster? Grow up! Distance myself from a photograph of reality? No, I'm not. I'm going to point at that poster and go, this is exactly what we're talking about. This is going to be a major problem. Our daughters are going to be sexually attacked. Our societies aren't going to be safe. There's going to have to be concrete blocks around our monuments because of that.
1: Yeah, people.
0: And they all took offence at a picture. It's pathetic.
1: Well, one thing I will say from our side of the argument is we do have to do better in winning over the disengaged and what I call the normies. Not disrespectfully, those that are, you know, that are only ever touch politics when they wonder why their bins haven't been collected. These people have got lives to get on with. I totally get it. You and I are immersed in it. However, those people are much more likely to vote against the sort of thing we're warning against, because they just, it's much easier, it's human nature to go, oh, that guy seems nice, they don't seem like they're going to harm us, Nigel Farage seems bad, look at that poster, that's racist. I mean, they haven't looked at the definition of racism or why the poster has been created, because we just don't have the think tanks, we don't have the policy drivers, we don't have everything we need on the centre-right of politics, because it's seen as bad. And it got mentioned by James Jackson. Oh, my God, the Germans are so worried at this point because they thought they'd made so much progress since World War II. We are being held back by this... there's still the fear and the shadow of the Nazis. Like, anybody who's to the left of Corbyn or Polanski, sorry, to the right of Corbyn or Polanski, is in some way associated to the Nazis. And then when they go, and then when they talk to us and they go, oh, you're a Nazi, it sticks.
0: I know.
1: That we have to accept that the Nazis weren't the right, they were part of the right. They were also part of democratic socialism, which came from socialism and communism.
0: They were the left. The Z is the bit that stands for socialism. And isn't it funny? Hitler quite liked a bit of Islam, didn't he? Oh, anyway, we've got to take a break now. After the break, we're going to be joined by Chris Philp, the Shadow Home Secretary. I'm sure it's going to be a very interesting conversation in the wake of what has come out of Germany overnight. In the meantime, if you want to get in touch with the programme, you can give us a call, 0344 499 1000. It's normal network rates. You can also use that number to send a WhatsApp message or leave us a voice note on WhatsApp. 8722 is the number to send a text message. If you're going to do that, write the word talk before you text, and we are back just after this.
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7: In London at Causden, the A237 on Brighton Road currently closed both ways. Long delays due to emergency repairs from the A23 at Farthing Way towards Causden train stations turn off. In Edgware as well, in London, the A5 on Stone Grove closed both ways.

0: or emergency repairs around Orchard Drive. The M6 in Staffordshire, southbound, all traffic now being held after an obstruction on the road between junctions 16 and 15 around Stoke-on-Trent. I'm Gary King.
1: With National Express, it's the summer of yes. The summer of possibilities. The summer of next stop airport. The summer of absolute anthems. And the summer of last minute plans. With over 100,000 one-way tickets for £7 or less, get out there and say yes to all of it. The summer of yes with National Express. 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
2: No nonsense reaction to the day's biggest talking points across the UK. The home of common sense. This is Talk.
3: Hello, welcome back. Now, shall we read what Ursula von der Leyen has said?
4: Oh, I can't wait.
3: Yeah, you know, German queen of the EU, Ms. Open Borders. My deepest sympathy goes to the victims of the attack on the Berlin Christopher Street Day parade and their relatives and friends. The CSD stands for freedom, dignity and equality, the fundamental values of the EU. Every person should be able to live, love and stand up for their rights without fear. Hate and violence have no place in our society. We stand united at the side of the LGBTQI plus community. Listen, Frau von der Leyen, let me make it clear. You do not stand alongside the gay community of Germany because you insist on having open borders, because you play political games with this mass illegal migration across Europe. You want to spread them all around Europe, make people share their ratio of these illegal immigrants coming from these mad, misogynistic, medieval hellholes in the Middle East. So when it comes to allowing floods of men who want to throw gay people off roofs into Europe, doing nothing about it and chastising and censoring anybody who tries to voice concern about this madcap plan, you are not standing with the gay community. You, my friend, and your policies are actually the things threatening them. All right? Your blimmin' weasel words don't go anywhere, my friend. Oh, the fundamental values. This is an attack on our values. No, you are an attack on our values. The EU is an attack on our values. Every single head of state who fails repeatedly to do anything about this Islamist invasion of Europe is standing against our values. Islamism is against our values, and you want countries to harbour it. So don't you dare open your little cake hole and try and use these words to try and mollify us from our rage, from our cold rage. That's right, cold rage. How dare they? They are the ones responsible. They are.
4: They never have to prove, do they, that they're not supporting it through their actions. They just have to say these words, these statements. It's nothing. It means nothing. Anyone can send out a message like that and just say, oh, we're really sorry. It's the same thing. It's copy and paste from last time. It's about your actions in between each event, in between this event and the next event, which is now inevitable.
3: Right. So actions,
4: What are the actions?
3: What are the actions? Right, we are now joined by Chris Philp, who's the Shadow Home Secretary. It's great to have you on the programme, Chris. I mean, what a day to be doing the morning rounds, eh, as a Shadow Home Secretary. Your response straight away, please, for what has taken place in Germany overnight.
5: Well, good morning. Yet another terrible tragedy. This has happened repeatedly in Germany over the last few years. And the German police have now confirmed the perpetrator is essentially an Islamist extremist. So yet again, we've seen innocent people being murdered in this way, in what is clearly a terrorist atrocity. So my thoughts obviously are with the victims and their families. But this is also clearly a wake-up call, a further wake-up call, that Islamist extremism cannot be tolerated. And in my view, anyone who is tied up in Islamist extremism, who is not a citizen of Germany or of the UK or any other Western European country, should be deported. And it also illustrates why we need proper border control. We've seen, actually across the English Channel, several hundred people crossing in just the last few days, one of whom, or more than one of whom, it's being suggested, are wanted for murder in France. It turns out Iran is sending agents across the English Channel on small boats. So I think there is a link to illegal immigration, and it just serves to underline the point that we need proper border control as well.
3: OK, let's talk about that, because we could be facing up to a snap election. I suppose we will see about that. But this is clearly going to be one of the big doorstep issues, because, as you said, there have been repeated wake-up calls. The lights have been flashing on the dashboard for a good decade, if not two. And I think what the people want to know, if you became Home Secretary, are you going to turn boats around? Are you going to monitor mosques? Are you going to look at the funding into Islamic charities? What are you actively going to do? Because we need actions now, and we need quite drastic actions, it seems. So do please tell me what the Conservative Party's plan would be to try and face down this threat, because yesterday Germany, tomorrow could well be us.
5: Well, it has happened here, of course, already. We had the Manchester Arena bombing where Salman Abedi, an Islamist extremist, murdered 22 people. I was in Golders Green just a few weeks ago where two men were stabbed by an extremist as well. So, and there have been many other examples. So I'm afraid it is happening in the UK already. 94% of terrorist murders in the last 25 years, 94% have been committed by Islamist extremists. So I'm afraid the problem is here already as well. So to answer your questions, the first thing is we would come out of the ECHR, the European Convention on Human Rights, because that prevents us from properly protecting our borders and deporting foreign criminals, because the ECHR has now been twisted out of all recognition, so foreign criminals and illegal immigrants get given all the rights, and the ability of the government to protect the British public and to protect our borders has been relegated by the way the courts have interpreted the ECHR. So the ECHR has to go straight away. That would enable us to deport all illegal immigrants who cross the channel within a week of arrival with no court proceedings, no modern slavery claim, no asylum claim, no court hearing, no immigration lawyers, no legal aid, no nothing. Just deport them within a week, either to their country of origin, wherever that may be, or to a safe third country, if that's the only option available. And when Australia did exactly that about 13 years ago, within a matter of a few months, the crossing stopped completely. That's point number one. Point number two, every single foreign criminal needs to be deported. At the moment, not all foreign criminals are deported. They should be. They're not deported because they make human rights claims. They say, oh, I've got a right to a family life because, you know, I've got a child I've never seen, or, I mean, it becomes ridiculous. There was one case where a man, a paedophile, convicted paedophile, was not deported back to Zimbabwe because he would face hostility in Zimbabwe as a paedophile, and that would apparently breach his human rights, Article 3. That is ridiculous. What about the human rights of children here to be protected? So all foreign criminals need to be deported, and then anyone in this country, whether they're here legally or illegally, who is a foreign citizen, who expresses extremist views, anti-Semitic views, racist views, hateful views, whatever it may be, if they're a foreign citizen and they do that, they should be deported as well, because there is no place in this country for extremism. So those are the three things we would do differently in government.
3: OK, but what about, look, this the guy who's carried out this attack in Germany, came to Germany as about 1 year old, I calculated, if he's came over in 2005 or something like that. I don't know. But we know that we have Islamists in this country, and many of whom were born here. Many Islamists in the United Kingdom will have been born and raised in the United Kingdom. What are you going to do about them? How are you going to monitor them? How are you going to deal with them?
5: So there are some cases where it is actually possible to strip British citizenship, even for someone that was born here, if they are entitled to the citizenship of another country. And that is, in fact, exactly what the last Conservative government did with Shamima Begum, if you remember, the so-called ISIS bride who went to support the extremist regime in Syria that had murdered and raped Yazidi women and thrown people who are gay off the top of buildings and all of those kind of appalling things. So she was stripped of her citizenship, for example. But you're right, there are some people who will have long-standing British citizenship where that is not possible. And for those people, we do need enhanced monitoring, and we do need zero tolerance for extremism. and we do need prison sentences for people who are engaged in extremist activity. We need to cut off the supply of money from extremist sources outside the UK, from places, well, some of the money comes from Saudi Arabia, some of it comes from other Gulf countries. That money funding extremism needs to be cut off. We need to prevent extremists coming into the country. There was Shabana Mahmood, the Home Secretary, recently allowed an extremist preacher into the country just a few weeks ago, two or three weeks ago, and he then gave a sermon in a mosque in London in which he described women as wild animals who need to be controlled, and he said how much he hated Western culture and civilization. Those people should not be allowed into this country at all in the first place because they sow hatred and they sow division. So this does require a muscular response, because it is a serious problem. And as I say, you know, those 22 people murdered in the Manchester arena, there was a Jewish gentleman murdered in a synagogue in Manchester just less than a year ago. The men stabbed in Golders Green. This is a real thing, and we do need a much tougher approach.
3: Chris, Phil, thank you ever so much for joining us today. OK, we are going to be taking a rather late break, but it was an important conversation to be having with the Shadow Home Secretary in the wake of yet another horrific terror attack in Germany. We're back after this.
2: Talk. News. 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On the Hour. Headlines.
6: In Berlin. It happened last night during the German capital's gay pride celebrations. The suspect is known to police, who've confirmed he has links to the Islamist scene. He's yet to be arrested. Eyewitness Julian Meithig says the attack will be felt across the LGBT community.
7: Why would you drive into a crowd on purpose? I do believe that someone who hates the community tried to hurt us, hit us in our heart. This is the one day in the city when we can be how we want to be, and to hurt us then, that hurts all of us.
6: Wildfires burning across France and Spain have forced nearly 300,000 people to flee their homes. Officials say the situation remains critical, with fires threatening communities near Bordeaux and Madrid. The new Defence Secretary claims he was given the job because he says he's a moderniser. Wes Streeting is now heading up the Ministry of Defence after acting as Health Secretary in Sir Keir Starmer's cabinet. Mr Streeting insists he's confident his department will be given enough money to fund Labour's defence investment plan.
8: If I didn't have confidence that this Prime Minister and this Chancellor wouldn't be investing in our defence sufficiently to protect our country, to protect our allies and to meet our international commitments, then no, I wouldn't have taken the job.
6: Anthony Joshua returned to the ring with victory over Christian Prenger last night. The British heavyweight recovered from two knockdowns to win his first fight since December. Adam Peaty had to settle for bronze in the men's 100 metres breaststroke in Glasgow. He'll have another chance to claim a fifth Commonwealth gold in the 50 metres event. And parts of the UK are set for the fourth heatwave of the summer this week. Temperatures in southeast England could top 30 degrees, with the hot spell expected to last until Thursday. No rain has fallen in Bedfordshire, Buckinghamshire, Hertfordshire and West Sussex in July. That's the latest. I'm Daisy Steele.
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2: 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The home of common sense. This is Talk. Plain common sense thinking. Alex Phillips at the weekend.
3: Hello, welcome back to the show. Another day, another terror attack somewhere in the EU, in Europe, this time again. In Berlin. So that is obviously what we are leading on. And you know what's quite staggering? We've just been doing a trawl of socials to have a look at the responses from our political leaders. Deafening silence. Nothing from Kemi. Nothing from Andy Burnham. Well, Kel surprise there. Nothing from Nigel Farage, nothing from Zach Polanski, nothing from Emmanuel Macron. Looks like the cat's finally got their tongue. And for most of those people, it's because what can they say at this point? What can they say?
4: I saw something this morning where Nigel was responding to a question from someone saying that he's basically spent a career highlighting the fact that we've got these undocumented men coming into the country and this type of thing was inevitable. I don't know if that was this morning or last night, or maybe it was from the past. It could have been at any point in time, because let's face it, Nigel Farage has been probably the only politician of any note that has been banging this drum for any longer than, you know, a year or two. We find ourselves in a position now where the biggest threat to our country, without any shadow of a doubt, hasn't been mentioned by the Prime Minister since he swept to power in a coronation because he won the Makerfield constituency back at the end of May, beginning of June. He's now Prime Minister. He's managed to successfully set up a number 10 in the North, which is of no consequence to anybody, even those in the North. So nothing's being dealt with. It's so simple.
3: Do you know what is really? I don't even know what the word is anymore. Not often I'm lost for words. But that stupid, moronic, narcissistic, posing little pipsqueak of a boneheaded mayor of Britain. We've got all these crises unfolding, and he's just frolicking about, making little videos for TikTok like a 14-year-old girl. And I hate the way that we have become so infantilised in this country. So infantilised that everything is so puerile, like we're a load of five-year-olds, all sitting there with some little clown going, be nice, be kind, it's the right thing to do, politics of hate, and for us, and... we're not 4 years old. We're blimmin' adults. We want to hear, Mr. Prime Minister, what you have to say in response to this attack, what you're going to do to put measures in place so we're safe in our country. We need to know. And I don't want to hear we're standing up for, you know, free love and the values of the EU, all that absolute words I can't say because of Ofcom. We are fed up with hearing these saccharine, vacuous nothings which are supposed to placate us, because basically they're just gags, aren't they? It's putting duct tape over the mouth of the individual voter by going, be kind, do the right thing, stop it. I am absolutely fed up with this playtime. He looks like an imbecile. He's running around like he's a kindergarten teacher. Mate, there's terror attacks. You know, we heard there's going to be blackouts because of net zero. We got Russia sniffing around, doing live artillery fire, 45 minutes off our coastline. And what are you doing? Pulling a pint, taking a video of it, putting it on social media? Grow up. Grow up. I cannot handle this anymore. I cannot handle how puerile politics has become, and the fact we're all supposed to sit there like we're in year one, get out our crayons, let's make a collage to distract us. It's utterly insane. Rome is burning and we've got a load of grown men making funny little videos for social media. Oh. Right. Got that off my chest. Let's have a chat now with the wonderful Philip Kissley from the New Culture Forum. Hi, Philip.
11: Hi, Alex. How are you?
3: Well, I'm all right. I'm another day, another terror attack. It's just, you know, it's like living in the blimmin' twilight zone. One after another, after another, after another, and you could play bingo, couldn't you? You could actually wait for the things that are going to happen, guaranteed, which is, it starts off with, we stand, you know, thoughts with the family, solidarity and all that. This is against our values. That's how it begins. Then by tomorrow, it will be, oh, you know, Islamophobia. And then it'll be, what are we doing about this? Well, nothing. Let's move on, shall we?
11: Well, let's move on and let's anticipate the next one, because the next one is always in the post. And that thing about, you know, this, our values, they always talk about our values. We actually don't have any values anymore. That's the truth of it. If you just ignore, if you live in a fantasy world that is nothing about, it's not about tolerance, because you can't tolerate this stuff. If you tolerate this stuff, then you are insane. This isn't about tolerance. This is about cowardice and fear. And the people who lead us, the establishment, the institutions, the government, the blob, all of those things, these are people who are living in fear, not only of the perpetrators, but of the British people as well, because don't forget, they have foisted this stuff on us. They have promoted mass immigration. They have told us that we are racist, wicked, and evil if we express any concern whatsoever about illegal immigration, about legal mass immigration, about the accelerated change of our culture, about the fact that the fabric of our society is being constantly unraveled day after day. By the hour, you only have to go into the town centres to see that. And now we are constantly, and it isn't just this country, this is the problem, it's the whole of Europe. I'm sure the German establishment is reacting in exactly the same way, you know, tumbleweed, or oh, let's all hold hands and just sigh about it. It's nonsense. It's got to stop. My fear is it won't stop, because they will not stop this fantasy that they impose on us. And it's up to us to just say, look, we are not going to deal with it anymore. But that opens up a whole load of questions about where we go from there. We are.
3: Whole lot of questions as well about, where the Prime Minister's going to go. He seems to be doing the odd interview here and there, popped up on Laura Kunzberg. I just get from him a load of nothing, quite frankly. Silly little tidbit policies, silly little statements that amount to absolute zero. You know, oh, we're going to cut VAT on electricity. Great, that saves us all about £1 a year or something. Hurrah, Andy for us. He just doesn't seem to... what is he? What is he?
11: He just seems to be overwhelmed with the absolute joy and celebrity of it all. And it feels like I'm not in a real, it feels like some kind of postmodern nonsense. It feels like the Truman Show. It feels like I'm watching some little person who's performing all his fantasies and everything he wants to be. And it doesn't feel like it's real, because it has no connection with what's going on in the country. He's doing this from Warrington, for God's sake. You know, where the seat of government should be in London. He should be with his cabinet now thinking about what we do with all of this. We had a mega dinghy, didn't we, come in with, 130 odd people, was it yesterday or the day before? You know, and we've had there were murders in France. These gangsters now who are jostling for supremacy over who can traffic people here, there, and everywhere. The illegals who come into the country via these dinghies, only about 7% of them get deported. So we're stuck with them, Alex. We're stuck murderers, rapists, thieves, God knows what. From these brutal, barbaric, medieval honour cultures that are completely incompatible with our own. How many times have we said this? You and I, how many times have we said this? After atrocity, after another story of mass immigration, after a rape, after violence, how many times do we have to keep on saying it before? It's not even a question of them doing anything about it. It's a question of them acknowledging that it's happening. We don't want to, you know, sit there and say, well, don't look back in anger and one love and sigh. It's not enough. It doesn't meet the situation. We need to do something. We are in a national emergency. I've said this before. Mass immigration and Islamism, it constitutes a national emergency, and we have to look very honestly at what Islamism is. It's the political manifestation of Islam. We have a problem with Islam, and we need to think about how that religion is practiced in this country and what that means, what extremism means, and how we deal with extremism. Because, as I say, we're not even acknowledging that it exists at the moment, and it is the clear present danger to this society. It's the one thing we really need to think about.
3: That is it. Totally agree. And I don't know. We're just going to have this conversation again and again, aren't we, Philip? Because that's what we do. Oh, well, keeps us sane, keeps people out there sane to some degree. They know they're not going mad. Philip, thank you ever so much. What should we do, huh? Because I've thought about this. I remember once going on Politics Live, and it was a sort of this sort of conversation, and I was quite clear on what I would do, which I think is very pragmatic.
4: You were treated with absolute respect, and all your views were welcomed as well, weren't they?
3: Oh, yeah, they loved it. But I said I'd ban that burqa, because, you know, I would actually ban non-stun slaughter. Sorry. That's our values. That's standing up for our values. I would ban Islamic faith schools. None. In fact, the only faith schools I would allow would be Church of England and Catholic. And many of those schools actually allow people of other faiths to go to them. I would monitor every single mosque. Every single one of them would have to have 24-hour surveillance to know what was going on there. Any sort of chat that's anti-Western, imam arrested. If he's a dual national, deported. I wouldn't allow little girls to wear hijabs in school. Ban that. Basically, I'd say you want to be a Muslim, fine. Privately go and be a Muslim. But don't expect to impose your culture and your faith on this one.
4: Do you know there are 40 state-funded Muslim schools in this country now? Exponentially gone up since the first one opened in 1997. There are also 180 privately funded Muslim schools in this country. I've been doing a little bit of investigative journalism for a video I'm trying to make for my YouTube channel. And they're basically, they're not happy with the teachings of the West within, you know, public schools in the UK. Namely, LGBTQ+, and the sex lives of adults that don't follow the Islam faith. And by the way, that's just the Green Party. Again, I've got to keep saying it. This is not facetious. This is the arranged marriage between these two strange groups. I'm not saying each group is strange, although that's open to debate, but to marry them together is incredibly strange. We have to break the glass of taboo that encompasses every taboo subject we're told we're not allowed to talk about under community cohesion. If anyone says community cohesion, immediately they should be taken into a cell and interrogated into why they believe what they're saying protects community cohesion, what community cohesion is and why it's important, and what type of community cohesion are you talking about? How does that cohesion protect the vast amount of people within that community you supposedly aim to protect? Because very often it never ever protects them. It protects the cabal around the people that are in authority.
3: This is it. When they talk about, oh, don't divide us, I'm afraid sending little kids to an Islamic school is exactly division at work. That is segregating people according to their faith and putting them in an echo chamber where they don't have to correspond with our beliefs, our values, our way of life. It's got to go. It's got to go. Same with, you know, if we're like, we're an animal of welfare, you know, animal of welfare. If we're a nation of animal lovers and high standards of welfare and husbandry, you can't have just one faith, you know, making an animal bleed to death and suffer. No, you can't have that. Ban it. You know, if you're saying don't divide us and you don't allow parents to put scarves on little girls' heads in the classroom, these things are the divisive things. That is what division is, not shutting up and going, oh, well, multiculturalism, let them get on with it. In fact, let's celebrate it. Oh, let's make, you know, little Christian and white girls wear hijabs as well so they know what it feels like. It's just madness.
4: You can, you know, to the breakdown of the community was as a result of multiculturalism.
3: Yeah.
4: Multiculturalism is in itself a weakening factor to any community, because you know this, because whatever community it is, whether you are the Brits in Benidorm or the Pakistanis in Bradford, you are birds of a feather flock together. And when they talk about the community cohesion, they're talking about various different communities. This is why I say when a politician talks about community cohesion, point to what community you're talking about and prove that community exists and prove there was cohesion in the first place. Because if you can't, don't tell us we need to protect it, because it doesn't exist. It's Scotch mist.
3: Should we take a break?
4: Yeah, let's take a break.
3: Let's go chill. See you in a moment.
12: 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This is Talk.
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0: At Druids Lodge in Wiltshire, the A303 is partly blocked. Long delays building after an accident from the A360 at the Long Barrow roundabout towards the A345 at the Countess roundabout. Great Barford in Bedfordshire, the Black Cat roundabout eastbound on the A1 is closed until the early hours of tomorrow morning. And in Staffordshire, the southbound M6, there are two lanes closed and delays. That's due to an accident from Junction 13 at Stafford South to Junction 12 at Gailey. I'm Gary Kent.
12: Argument, attitude, opinion. Have you got the guts for talk? Across the UK, the home of common sense, this is Talk.
3: Here we go. Marine Le Pen has posted on July 26, 2016, France was struck by the horror of the attack on Father Hamel in the Church of Saint-Étienne de Rouvray. Today, the Islamist threat has never been more present. In 2027, we will strike at the root of evil by passing the bill to combat Islamist ideologies. There you go. Well said. Someone who's finally come out and said, problem, Islamism, we're going to go after it. And yet, it seems to me most of our own politicians are silent. No one said anything.
4: How is that a peripheral view, by the way? What Marine Le Pen has said there is not a peripheral view. That view is probably held by large swathes of the British and French constituents, and I'm sure the German constituents as well. They didn't choose for Angela Merkel to open the doors in the same way that the French people didn't vote for anything that's been put in place by Macron or anything that's been put in place in the UK by endless wet politicians that just don't have the gumption, the gumption required to stand up and protect, because in doing so they've got to make some incredibly difficult decisions, and they have to do the...
3: They have to discriminate.
4: They're not difficult decisions.
3: They're very easy decisions. That's what is so infuriating.
4: But it's difficult by their standard. Because they've set out a standard that says, oh, no, everyone's equal.
3: Yeah.
4: All cultures are equal. Oh, sorry, it turns out they're not.
3: Johnny, hear a load of word soup. The British ambassador to Germany, Andrew Mitchell, has said, shocked by the horrific attack in Berlin last night.
4: Why?
3: Are you shocked? We're in contact with the German authorities. Oh, great. The CSD, which I assume is the Christopher Street Parade, is a powerful expression of diversity, tolerance and love, and stands alongside the LGBT plus community across Germany. So I stand alongside the LGBT... It's just this absolute BS, isn't it? No one blimmin' is saying anything.
4: No, there's no chance of that.
3: What a heinous act in Berlin, says Friedrich Merz. Hundreds of thousands of people from all over the world were peacefully celebrating at Christopher Street Day. They wanted us to treat each other with kindness and tolerance. Be kind. This is an attack on our society. We're open and freedom-loving. We'll preserve and defend that. How? The act will be investigated and pursued with the utmost severity. Well, good. My thoughts with the victims and their families, I wish the injured a swift recovery and thank all emergency responders. No, I'll tell you what you should have said, Friedrich Merz. You should have stood up and said, that's it. This is the last time we're going to let this happen. From now on, we're going to get really tough on Islamism. From now on, we are going to stand up against this blight, against this cancer that has infiltrated Europe. And this is what we're going to do. No, let's just talk about be kind, shall we?
4: They keep talking about tolerance, don't they?
3: Tolerance.
4: They don't say what tolerance, though. What they're trying to create an image in our mind about is tolerance towards the LGBTQ plus community. It's not what they're saying. What they're actually saying is we must be tolerant towards the Islamist community. Because you can be intolerant. There's nothing wrong with being intolerant. You should be intolerant to things that are anti our culture, like Islamist extremism. That's fine.
3: Yeah.
4: If we had a anti-Islamist day celebration, that would be tolerant. That would be tolerant of the people that are right-minded.
3: Can we organise that?
4: Yeah, well,
3: Anti-Islamist Day.
4: Aren't enough peace bollards in the world to protect against that, and that's the trouble. In fact, that would be very interesting to organise such a thing, because I'd be very interested to see the response, because I know what the response would be. Their knee-jerk response would be to say, that is intolerant. It's not... how can you be intolerant towards Islamists? Right. Why are you protecting Islamists?
3: Let's do some messages. There are Catholic-only schools too. Is that division, says Dave in Dorset?
4: Yeah.
3: No, we can have Catholic schools here. I don't mind the idea of Catholic schools. When's the last time Catholics went around committing acts of terrorism? And also, it might not be the state religion, which is Anglicanism, but as far as I'm concerned, it's Christianity, and we're a Christian country. Morning, Alex. While I agree on the majority of your points, if you were to ban all faith schools except for Church of England Roman Catholic ones, you're putting Jewish children at risk. No, I'd ally Jewish schools. Sorry, I would, because they need them. If I'd be completely honest, I'd probably face arrest, but where I am is, I believe, where the majority in this country is. Well, quite. Majority across Europe. And yet they still want to try and, demonise the so-called far right, to fiddle about with elections and democracy, to stop them at any cost. Alex, it seems all too convenient that Number 10 North was already to go within 4 days of Burnham becoming PM. Also, the fact that Manchester City had already purchased the land for this new office block, which is now under investigation, as being illegal. The whole situation stinks, says Stan the man in Cheshire. Could you imagine if Boris Johnson said, I'm going to set Number 10 up in Chipping Norton or something? Number 10 of Oxfordshire. It'd be much nicer to have that in the countryside. The howls, the screams of, this is avoiding accountability.
4: By the way, there is no use.
3: Goes, yeah, I'm going to go work out of Manchester. I'm like, all right.
4: It's of no value to move it there. Per head, per taxpayer pounds, the North gets a decent percentage more than anything does in the South, but with the South and Southeast in particular generating a lot of that wealth. Now, you could argue historically, because of the way things have been, that it might be unfair and it should be distributed. But show me a country in the world. Point a country in the world where there isn't a hub of power, and then they coalesce around that hub of power, and that's where the business is, that's where everything else is. The reason London is the way it is because of the River Thames. The Romans had it as a capital because... Well, Londinium wasn't quite the capital, but...
3: No, we've had Carinium, Ebor, Londinium.
4: Exactly.
3: I like my Aqueous Sulis.
4: But it just, geographically, it's the best place for it to be because it was accessible from Europe and other parts of the world. It's not some right-wing conspiracy that we're in London. I mean, we're in London now and looking out there, it doesn't... It is the hub of power. And the one thing that's missing is Andy Burnham.
3: It's ridiculous. I love the fact that we've got a Prime Minister who don't want to go to Parliament, don't want to speak to lobby journalists, doesn't want to be in Whitehall, doesn't want to do the job. Go back to being Manchester Mayor then. Ugh. Go Alex, she's so right. We're all sick of this nonsense. The first HMO has popped up in my village. All Africans. Oh, nice new friends you got there. Local Church of England school is filling up with Muslims. Well, there you go. Hi, Alex. Perhaps you could remind your current guest speaker from the Conservatives that they had 14 years to take us out of the ECHR. Good old Chris Philp, who used to be Immigration Minister as well. Something that Nigel Farage has been wanting all along. They derided him for suggesting it. They're now running scared of reform. The only reason they're now suggesting it's their policies, says Sue in West Sussex. It's funny that all the entities on the right are just now Farageists. It's all Farageism, but they don't want Farage himself to be in power. It's like, if you like Farageism, give him a clean run. Hi, Alex, me again. Surely to get around the ECHR when trying to deport foreign criminals, deport their entire families with them, says Elaine from Bracknell. Why the hell would I ever go back to the Tories? I've been betrayed by them since I was 18. I'm now 58. They had every opportunity to stop this invasion. They didn't. They're only saying now what reform was saying anyway. So I'll stick with them, says Trevor in Harrow. Alex, I'm boiling with anger at your interview of Chris Philp. 14 years, and all they seem to be doing is copying reform policies. Sorry for shouting, says Jackie. Didn't know you were long. A lot of people saying that. It's interesting. Yeah, perhaps you could remind the Conservatives they had 14 years to take us out of the ECHR. Just watched about outrage in Berlin due to mass immigration. Wait and see what will shortly be occurring in Spain, says Graham in Cheshire. Now, of course, that is because Spain, old Mad Sanchez, old Psycho Sanch, decided to give 500,000 randos citizenship.
4: Merkel Mark II.
3: Yeah.
4: It's absolute bonkers because we can already tell him what's going to happen. And they always do it under the guise of propping up their economy. Their economy's failing. Well, the economy is there for a number of reasons. One of the reasons is to provide funding for the infrastructure. Now, if your infrastructure already is overwhelmed by immigration, the idea of bringing in immigration to pay for more immigration is nonsense. It's absolute nonsense. They're not going to get anywhere. All they're going to do is have non-community cohesion and probably more terror attacks, because you're going to find that when they arrive, they're going to say, well, we don't like the way you conduct your lives. We need to change that. I'm going to do that by demonstrating in this evil and violent way so that you change your ways. And it's just going to keep happening and just going to keep happening. And let's face it, the white liberal, often female cohort and cadre that seems obsessed with perpetuating this, what can only be described as self-harming politics, just sit back and go, well, this is kindness. Don't you understand? This is kindness. And we're not getting anywhere. We're just not getting anywhere. I'd like to see us enshrine a constitution in this country that means that we cannot go... This cannot continue to happen, that we define what our values are, we define what our culture is, and we work towards that. And that's where our cohesion comes from. Not the latest lefty idiot that tells us what
3: it
4: should be.
3: And frankly, the right wing across Europe, around the world, needs to get real and start working together. Because there's too much of this, like, oh, we can't share a stage with the AFD. Oh, we can't share a stage with Rassemblement. We can't... No, you can. Sort it out. Get together. You've got to work together to sort these issues out, because you're up against the might and the muscularity of supranational organisations such as the EU and the UN, unless there is cooperation. Unless we start winning elections across all of Europe, and then those leaders start properly working together to undo this stuff, there will be no end. Right, let's take a short break. Back in a sec.
12: 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This is Talk.
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3: Hello, welcome back to the show. And we're going to stick with this top story because, well, it's a big story. We're joined now by the wonderful Samara Gill. Good morning, Samara. I mean, I don't know. I feel like I just have the same conversation over and over and over and over again and over and over and over again. The responses from the politicians are always the same. Division, hate, stand with LGBTQ. This is an attack on our values. La, la, la, la, la. And you just think, well, what are you doing about it? What are you doing about it?
15: It's infuriating. And honestly, it's a very dark wake-up call for the tolerant left. And I don't wish that type of wake-up call on anyone. They don't need something like a car ramming into a bunch of them to understand that, unfortunately, the Be Kind Tolerant Brigade is actually facilitating and egging on a lot of this extreme Islam that we see. You know, radical Islam has wrapped its very cold fingers around the neck of the West. And it's, at the moment, it is just strangling it. You see this in the Christmas market attacks, the Pride market at marches, the children's dance halls. You know, Axel Rudakabana was found with that Al-Qaeda training manual, the beach parties, Hanukkah by the sea in my very own country, Australia, where we had Jewish people shot like fish in a barrel, festivals like the Nova Festival. They've got these sorts of things in common. They are joyous, happy things. Christmas markets celebrating Christianity, Pride markets celebrating sexual freedom. Yet this is what they don't want to see. This is what people like Abdul B, who is the suspect who they're still hunting down, a 21-year-old guy. He had been known to the police and he has fled the scene. They're still trying to find him. Just looking at his photograph makes me think, you know, you came to the West and you wanted to actively destroy it. And unfortunately, you know, I go on these marches kind of every weekend seeing the Queers for Palestine Brigade. And I honestly feel chills down my spine and I feel terrible for them today, because these are the people who are marching for those who would happily and gleefully ram a car into them. And that's the state of what's going on right now. And honestly, we've had the past week, 641 migrants come on 8 boats in the last 7 days. We had a super dinghy that wasn't even intercepted. That was carrying 165 illegal migrants from all these sorts of intolerant countries. You know, it was the size of a bus and it was landing on our shores. And no one wants to put an end to this because, as you said earlier, they're too scared of being named intolerant and Islamophobic.
16: I mean, it's the same old bump coming out of the people who are finally deciding they want to post about what's gone on in Germany. Ed Miliband, of course, our new foreign secretary, hurrah, has said he's horrified by the appalling attack in Berlin. Horrified, are you? My thoughts with all those affected and the entire LGBT plus community. They get to make it about that, don't they? They get to make it about something woke. This is clearly all about, you know, poor minority gays. The value of openness, tolerance and freedom are what unite us. Don't unite all of us, does it? Don't unite your Muslim friends, does it? I have spoken to Johann Vardapool, German Foreign Minister, to convey the UK's solidarity. We stand with Germany. None of them dare say anything about that. I haven't read the word in any of these, right? Mertz, he says, what a heinous act. Miliband, what an appalling attack. The only person, again, our British ambassador, shocked by the horrific attack, the only person who used the word Muslim or Islamic was Marine Le Pen. They can't even say the word. They can't even say the blimmin' word. I cannot wrap my head around this. Over and over and over again, nothing's done. Rinse and repeat. And you know what, Samara? I honestly think we're going to get to the point that we're going to see vigilantism on our streets.
15: Yeah, absolutely. And of course, there's that film Citizen Vigilante, which, you know, I don't endorse what happened there. And I definitely don't endorse people taking this into their own hands. But unfortunately, governments are putting those in this position where they do feel that they're not being helped. It's like putting a Band-Aid over a bullet hole to not actually address that Islamism and Islamic extremism is the problem here. We had the same thing in Australia when the Bondi terrorist attack happened. Mm. Our Prime Minister didn't mention Islamist extremism once. And it is weak leadership that has gotten us into this position where we have innocent civilians dying because of it. And still they won't say anything, which is totally ridiculous. And you're right about the Labour government, the limp Labour government. You know, we have got this new Prime Minister who is acting on a message of hope, but unfortunately, you know, doing pub chip packet reviews is not going to cut it right now. We're in a very, very dire state and we've got totally the wrong type of leadership in place. And that does make you think, what are the public going to have to do about this? And I'm not calling anyone to do anything violent or anything like that, but I think those have had enough. When you don't feel safe taking the tube or going to a music festival or going and eating in the park or something like that because you fear that you might get mowed down, shot at, knifed, this is when we are at sort of a breaking point, Alex.
16: Oh, we are. Oh, don't worry, because Zach Polanski is on the case. He's sending all of his love and solidarity to Berlin. That's what he's put his twee little message on X. Love and solidarity, for God's sakes.
15: We don't want your hopes and prayers. We just don't want them. We want decisive action and policy that will put an end to this.
16: Exactly. And, you know, I'm astonished that there's nothing from our brand new mayor of Great Britain. He's silent. I mean, don't like talking about immigration anyway, does he? He's not even mentioned it since he's making all his little TikTok videos and posing around like a 14-year-old influencer. But nothing.
15: Yeah, it's woefully incompetent. I mean, he's too busy running around in his short shorts around Manchester trying to get another paparazzi opportunity to think it will boost his ratings. That's the problem here. You know, I had a bit of time for Andy. I was liking what he was doing on social media. I thought that it is actually, unfortunately or fortunately, reaching the wider public. But the issue is that type of stuff doesn't work when you've got an economy that's crumbling, a social care system that's totally, you know, taking all the money out of the economy, and you've got major, major social cohesion issues that haven't been addressed. And that's what really scares me about this type of leadership. It's just not good enough at this point in time. He should have already made a statement. He should be on the phone to the German Prime Minister, and he should be trying to make sure that this doesn't happen on British soil, because already this year we've had 20 foiled terrorist plots just coming from the Iranian regime itself.
16: Wow.
15: And I know that you spoke to me a lot about this, and then I did some research into it. You know, the sleeper cells that are already in this country. We talk about spending money on defense, and everyone's had a hullabaloo about that. Unfortunately, we've already been invaded, and there are already massive problems within the country that are embedded now within society that we probably won't be able to get rid of if we don't crack down on them now.
16: Wow, 20 foiled terror plots so far this year by Iran alone. That is quite a statistic. Brilliant research as always. Thank you so much for joining us, lovely Samara. Now go and cool your heels and enjoy the rest of your Sunday, my darling. She's brilliant, you know, because we're quite often I stay with Samara when I come down to London, because she's my beza. I love her. Mm-hmm. We've got a proper little romance going on. But we talk a lot about, because we're news junkies and politics junkies, so this is often what we talk about. And we've had so many conversations about what I was saying earlier, about the level to which now, and that's what was interesting, speaking to Chris Philp when he was focusing on deporting foreigners, you know, closing up borders, leave the ECHR, blah, blah, blah. And I'm like, mate, they're born here.
4: Yeah.
16: They're British.
4: Yeah, well,
16: they're born here. What are you going to do about them? And, you know, he sort of said platitudes such as, well, we will crack down and look at the sources of foreign funding. That's important. But, you know, we need now, I'm just going to give a round of applause to the next political leader who uses the word Muslim, Islamic, Islamist, Islam about what's gone on in Germany. That's what I'm waiting for. Whoever dares to point out what is obvious, what we know, what the police have said, that this is yet another attack on Western society by Muslim terrorism. I just have no respect for anybody saying we stand with the LGBT community. No, you don't. You stand with the LGBT community by facing down these mad Muslim monsters, by using the word, by being a big boy, by having minerals, by actually having the confidence to say about what's going on, to speak truthfully to us like adults.
4: Yeah, the LGBTQ plus community of the day must be slightly confused, because they've been told, particularly by Zach Polanski, who keeps talking about solidarity, and if I had my way, anyone who said solidarity would be immediately arrested. That's how tolerant I am with regards to that side of politics at the moment. But they must be very confused at the moment because of this allyship, because this is arranged marriage, particularly within the Green Party. I thought these were our friends, must be their thought. That said, having now been in media 4 or 5 years, particularly centre-right media, it's become more and more apparent to me that the most energised group are the gay group. The gay men in particular are very much tuned in and engaged with politics. And they see what's going on. They could have told you before this even happened what the biggest threat would have been yesterday as they attended this Pride event in Berlin. And they could have also told you exactly what we've said this morning, that nothing will be done about it. Nothing will be done about it. Who cares of the platitudes and the words from the kind of... Who cares? What good does it do?
16: Do you want to hear a cool post?
4: Yeah, I'd love a cool post.
16: This is a cool post. Love of My Life has written this.
4: Love of my life.
16: Jordan Bardella. He's like basically, you know, that's my Brad Pitt. Right wing, hot, future Prime Minister of France. Love to see it. So he's talking about, as Marine Le Pen did, because 10 years ago,
3: on July the 26th, which is, ooh, today, how interesting. So it's 10-year anniversary of the terrorist killing of the priest in Saint-Étienne de Rouvray, murdered by two Islamic terrorists. And he says that as he was being murdered, the last words from the priest were, "Be gone, Satan." And Bardella says, "Be gone, Satan," such was the last word he addressed to his attackers. It sums up the need to confront relentlessly and without weakness this existential threat to our country. That's what I'm talking about, my boy. Yeah. That's why he's my Brad Pitt.
4: It is evil.
3: It is evil.
4: It is evil. And do you know what? There'll be Muslims listening to this going, "Well, yeah, I'm not evil. I'm a Muslim." Well, I'm afraid, mate, that many people within your faith are indeed evil, and they're going around the planet, particularly the Western aspects of the planet, the anglicised aspects of the planet, and saying, "We don't like your way. It cannot continue. It is evil."
3: Right, should we take on that note a little evil break? When we come back, actually, let us do some other news stories, because there are political goings-on that we haven't discussed yet, so we'll park the Berlin atrocity for a moment. Just to let you know what's coming up on the menu of today's Big Breakfast of Brilliance, we are going to be joined in the studio by my Bishop Kai.

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5: At Causton in London, Brighton Road, the A237 still closed in both directions due to emergency repairs between the A23 at Farthing Way and Causton train station. Elsewhere, Edgware in London, the A5 on Stone Grove remains closed both ways as well due to emergency repairs around Orchard Drive. Gloucestershire southbound M5 partly blocked, delays after an accident just before junction 15 at the M4, and in Staffordshire southbound M6, two lanes closed after an accident at junction 13 at Stafford South. I'm Gary King.
4: This is Talk. Converting negative agitation into positive conversation across the nation. Hear it, see it. This is Talk.
6: Hello and welcome back. Let us talk about some of the news stories today. So senior Tories are saying that women's prisons should be repurposed for men. Let out the women and put... Fair enough.
7: All right. Discussion concluded.
6: Rape victim urges Burnham to ban sex offenders from early prison release. Well, that would make sense. This doesn't. Islamic bookshops are allowed to bring skilled migrant workers to Britain. Bookshops selling anti-Semitic texts, guides on how to beat up your wife, books by the former leader of the Muslim Brotherhood, and they're allowed to bring their mates over from their Islamic countries to come and help them sell books. You don't need a skilled worker visa to stand behind a till.
7: A couple of things, having read that story, by the way. Absolutely nothing is illegal in that story. You can write the book, you can sell the book, people can buy the book, and you can come and work in the shop and do so. I'm not suggesting that we should ban books.
6: No.
7: At all. In fact,
6: but this
7: why
6: whole
7: not
6: idea
7: it?
6: That a bookshop can give out a skilled worker visa, what is that about? It's when you get kebab shops go, well, we've got to let everyone in from Bangladesh, don't we? No one else can carve that bit of weird meat on a stick.
7: If you want to know where to buy the books, by the way, on how to beat your wife up, they are being sold in Leicester. So,
6: Oh, lovely.
7: Mm.
6: The new PM goes for a jog. What is this? Wes Streeting has launched a charm offensive to win back Trump. There we go. We've actually got a little bit of meat at the last. I mean, Burnham, what's this? I'm going to go for a jog with a photographer. Like Samara is saying, it's pukey. It's pathetic.
7: It is pukey.
6: So far, Wes Streeting is trying to sort things out with Donald Trump. He's trying to organise for Pete Hegseth, the Secretary of War, to come over. He wants 40 countries to all get together to talk about what they're going to do about the Strait of Hormuz. A conference in London this week of NATO allies. Good for you, Wes, actually. Although, what is alarming is, considering John Healey stood down as Defence Secretary because they needed $15 billion more for the Defence Investment Programme, and now he's Chancellor. And it's like, you're going to get that $15
7: Should
6: billion,
7: be straightforward, shouldn't it?
6: Are you?
7: You said you wanted $28 billion, you got $13, here's another $15.
6: Burnham, all Burnham's committed to is getting to 3% by 2035. What an absolute prat. Like, it's just non-serious. It's just non-serious. Although, at least Wes Streeting, sort of making semi-okay noises. He's probably the most sane out of the lot of them. And he was talking about building the integrated system of crewed and autonomous platforms, providing us with the bridge to our sixth-generation fighter system. That's the Tempest. Now, I thought that the UK was, because it wasn't in the Defence Investment Programme, I thought they'd pulled funding from Tempest.
7: They should be, it's a bit like fuel, they should be absolutely funding every single option. By the way, 3.5% by 2035 will mean that most of us will be in serious mortal danger by 2035. And as discussed hundreds and hundreds of times, that 3.5% includes a whole bunch of things like pensions and the nuclear.

0: a program that are not forward-looking, that are just, you know, legacy debt, essentially. I'm not saying those things shouldn't be paid for, but you need 3.5% of new funding. In fact, you need 10% of new funding in order for us to be safe.
1: We've done this one already, the fact that murderous migrants who stabbed another migrant in the dunes of France have come over here on a small boat. We don't know who they are and where they've gone. Yay.
0: By the way, they don't know who the guy is who's murdered, because they didn't have any documents on. Yeah. They don't know who the guys were with, because it was friendly fire, shall we say. They were all from the same group. So this group were on the beaches, in the dunes, camping, waiting to go across. The argument ensued, killed a guy, gone. They don't even know who the guy is, so they have no chance of finding out who the guys were that were involved in the attack. And they are almost certainly on the 165 that came over on Thursday.
1: Here's an interesting one, which we'll also discuss with Bishop Kai in half an hour's time, which is a US commission has suggested that religious freedom in Britain is in decline. Now, this commission was established by Donald Trump. The Religious Liberty Commission published its draft report last month, cited Britain as an example of a Western country where restrictions on religious liberty were increasing. Now, this isn't about all the other religions. This is directly about Christianity, particularly the ban on silent prayer near abortion clinics. It's crazy, isn't it, that we do nothing to protect Christianity, we persecute it, and yet we will put ring fences all around Islam.
0: Yeah, exactly. And Islam's beliefs are much more draconian than modern Christian beliefs. Much more. Let's get Islamic extremist on here to talk about abortion and single and same-sex relationships, and just see how tolerant they are. We'll soon find out that they're not, and they won't be allowed to, because then they'll be told, they'll be compartmentalised. Oh no, they're the bad part of Islam, by the way. Oh yeah, we know about that, but it's all Islam, isn't it? In the same way as it's all Christians. So I'm afraid I'd much rather have silent prayer 400 metres away from an abortion centre, whether I agree with it or not, than I would people driving vans into LGBTQ.
1: It's mad. How do you know someone's silently praying?
0: You don't. They just tell you. Because they're Christian, they're honest. They go, that's what they're doing, yeah.
1: Yeah, I hope I'm not within 45 metres of an abortion clinic right now. It's crazy. It's tyrannical. It's insane. But they won't stop the mass prayer of Trafalgar Square, will they? And the call to prayer and all that stuff. Shall we do a call?
0: Let's do one.
1: Let's speak to Laura in Wiltshire. Good morning, Laura.
2: Good morning, Alex. I mean, what on earth are we going to do? But my husband and I early this morning were saying, maybe we get Bishop Kai and Alex to lead Onward Christian Soldiers and something. We've got to do something. I'm just bashing my head against the wall at the moment.
1: We all are. We have been for a decade. It's becoming a bit of a routine. Like I said, what is staggering me the most this morning, bearing in mind it's not morning in about 3 minutes' time, is the silence. Andy Burnham said nothing. I'm sorry.
2: Well, except what he's after is devolution. And let's just think how this can play out, Alex.
1: Right.
2: If he devolves to places in this country that have a demographic that we're all talking about, it is quite terrifying. We could have mini caliphate around the UK. Mm-hmm. And then what the hell do we do about it? It will be too late.
1: Now, this is it. Now, the devolution thing is very much sort of communist zoning, isn't it, basically? Yeah. It's sort of making us even more controlled, creating even more positions for the state, more jobs working directly for the government. We're all going to be Winston Smith very soon. But you're absolutely right that when you look at areas where you have these mayors, a lot of them, It is not a mistake and not an accident that the Muslim community work very hard to get into politics at a local level. And you look at places like Tower Hamlets, where every single elected representative is a Bangladeshi male. And the mayor of Tower Hamlets was convicted of election fraud or something like that,
2: but
1: I believe.
2: Alex, I don't think it's just politics. And, okay, I will admit I'm a Daily Telegraph reader, cover to cover every day, excellent newspaper. I do occasionally read through the kind of court circular section. Mm. And I've urged one of your researchers or anybody to look back on the calls to the bar for the last few, like, 5 years.
1: Right.
2: You would be staggered at the demographic, and no one has, even on Talk, has talked about this.
1: Oh, it's an interesting topic. We're going to have a look into that because I like it. But it's also
2: the names are staggering. There aren't many, you know, Camillas and whatever being called to the bar these days. There are an enormous number of Chinese names, enormous number of Muhammads and whatever, and so are. Our whole system, even the judiciary, is being filled.
1: Yeah, no, it's true. And when you look at the civil service, when you even look at our agencies, when you look at the BBC, they've all got their Muslim societies and this, that and the other. And some of them, we really need to look at some of these so-called community leaders and these organisations and who their connections are. And we think we shouldn't have them. There isn't a Christian society of Talk. I'm just a Christian, right?
2: Yep, that's it. Me too.
1: Well, we don't need a Muslim society in the civil service. We don't need it.
2: The only thing you said this morning that upset me very slightly was you were talking about faith schools, and you said we should only have Church of England and Catholic faith schools.
1: Yeah.
2: I think we're a Judeo-Christian culture.
1: I know, I did add that of course I'd like Jewish schools because Jewish kids are directly under threat. We all know why that is.
2: Yeah, I wonder why.
1: I wonder why. But
2: if you and Bishop Kai start a march, please, I don't know how we do it without getting arrested, Alex, but we would be behind you.
1: Why, thank you. I like a good old hike me. We'll have a talk about that with a bishop at 12:30. Laura, thank you ever so much for your call. If you want to be like Laura, the number is 03444991000. 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You can also send a WhatsApp on 03444991000. We're taking a short break. We're going to be joined by Ben Habib just after, so I'll see you in just a moment.
3: 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Talk. 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
4: From the Sky News Centre at midday, police are hunting a 21-year-old man they suspect is responsible for ramming a car into crowds of people celebrating Berlin Pride last night. One person's died and 16 others are injured after a vehicle was driven at people in a park close to the Brandenburg Gate. Similar incidents have taken place in Germany before, in Magdeburg in December 2024, in Munich last February and in Leipzig in May. Terrorism expert Jan St. Pierre says a pattern is developing.
5: What's clear is that these attacks, the violent crimes, the numbers in violent crimes are increasing in Germany, in Europe in general, but it has different motivations, unfortunately.
4: Nearly 300,000 people have fled wildfires burning across France and Spain. One of the French fires is currently moving towards Bordeaux, with officials there considering whether to evacuate the city. New Defence Secretary Wes Streeting says he accepted the role because he's confident military spending will increase. He says the government remains committed to raising defence spending. Anthony Joshua has strengthened hopes of a showdown with Tyson Fury after beating Christian Prenger. It was the British heavyweight's first bout since surviving the crash that killed two of his friends in Nigeria. Adam Ramsey Peaty says he doesn't know what went wrong as he ended up with the Commonwealth bronze in the 100 metres breaststroke. The Team England swimmer, who's the event's world record holder, finished behind Australia's Sam Williamson and Jersey's Philip Nowacki. That's despite qualifying fastest in the semi-finals. He says he needs to look at what happened.
6: 59.6 it's not a good time. We know that. No, and you know, if your world record is 3 seconds away, we've got to be seriously asking, you know, what's going wrong there? Because it's not me.
4: Another heatwave is on the way, with temperatures expected to top 30 degrees in parts of southern England. Forecasters say the hot weather could last until Thursday. No rain has fallen in Bedfordshire, Buckinghamshire, Hertfordshire and West Sussex in July. That's the latest. I'm Daisy Steele.
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1: Hello, good morning, how are you? Good afternoon. Hello. Why didn't you just do that, though? I'm shocked to see you, therefore. How long have you been sitting there, keeping yourself to yourself? Oh. Donovan Newcastle says, great description of our PM, the Mayor of England, lol. Alex, you were spot on earlier when you said it's government cowardice preventing the crackdown on Islamist extremism. It's also delusion, this idea that you could, like, bring people onto these prevent sessions and they're suddenly going to un-Islamise. Do you know what would be a better move? And I might ask Bish Kai about this, because one thing I've noticed, you've got a couple of prominent ex-Islamists out there in society. You've got Ayan Hirsi Ali, you've got a guy called Dan Bamawi who's brilliant. And what is interesting about people who have been brought up Islamist or very conservative Muslim is very often they don't go from Islam to secular. You know, it's because you've sort of already been conditioned to want to have a belief, to need a belief, to, you know, your brain is wired up in that way. And so many ex-Islamists end up converting to Christianity. And I wonder if that would be a far better thing to do than try and sit down with some sort of kumbaya wokatrons from Prevent, when actually what we should be doing is getting people who might be at risk of being radicalised into Islam and trying to push them into Christianity.
0: Well, they don't believe in religion, the Kumbaya gang, because religion gets in the way. If you've got a religion, then you're not going to necessarily believe what they say. We've seen this before in dictatorships. I mean, as I said last week, do some reading. I haven't got time. But the point is, they don't want religion. Many people don't, you know, on the left, don't want religion because religion would in some ways replace the message they want you to consume. What religion does is take you away from that. I mean, what I would encourage absolutely everybody out there is independent critical thinking. You don't even have to listen to what I and Alex are saying, but take on board what we're saying. And form your own views. Don't just gobble it all up. And believe the evidence of your own eyesight. If you keep seeing one type of person driving their car into a certain type of group, perhaps these are things are linked. I mean, just perhaps.
1: Perhaps they are. Right, should we speak to Ben Hubby?
0: Let's speak to Ben Hubby.
1: Morning, afternoon, sorry. Hi, Ben.
8: Afternoon. Hi, how are you doing? How are you?
1: Well, all right. Woken up another day, another terrorist attack. Yet again, more platitudes and nonsense from all the political leaders. Just, oh, what an appalling attack. We're in solidarity with the LGBTQ community, blah, blah, blah, blah, blah. None of them, not one, so far, has used the M word, Muslim. Not one.
8: Yeah, so, I mean, I don't like the term Islamist, if I may start with that. I know you were discussing it. The term Islamist, I think, needs to be carefully defined. If by an Islamist you mean someone who has moved to political violence, in other words, terrorism, based on their ideology, then I kind of get it. But of course, there are 1.8 billion Muslims in the world, the vast majority of whom would deplore you know, what we've just seen in Germany, and has happened repeatedly in Germany and other parts of Europe and indeed in the United Kingdom. And there is no doubt an element of people, Muslims, who use the religion as an excuse to further their terroristic, inclinations. You know, they need to justify their antipathy to the West, and Islam, if they wish to invoke it in a particular way, gives them the ability to do that. But I think to use the word, I think you might have said, correct me if I'm wrong, Alex, that Ayan Hirsi Ali was an Islamist. She was a Muslim. I don't think she was ever, Islamist for me is a terrorist, someone who uses Islam as justification for terrorism. I don't think Ayan Hirsi Ali was ever a terrorist. She was a Muslim, and I think she actually became an atheist for a while and then moved to Christianity. But the other point that you made, which I think is very pertinent, if I may say so, is that Islam does provide for those who adhere to it a framework which guides them through life, just as Christianity used to and does for many, many billions of Christians still in this world. The problem, as you also identified, is that our country has forgotten its faith. This is the fundamental problem in the United Kingdom. It's not that they're antithetical ideologies which are going to put us out of our misery. It's that they are able to put us out of our misery because we don't know who we are any longer. If we rediscovered our own parameters, our own yardsticks by which we believe and we govern our lives, we set our family values, we set our societal and community values, then actually no threat like that would permeate and get into us. But as you also said, it's the left who are anti-religion, because the left, they spread their religion, their ideology, net zero, open borders, the end of nation states, all that kind of thing requires us to cease believing, requires us to cease to have a faith. And so the left are against Christianity, and the left have therefore opened up Western civilization. It's left-wing ideology that's opened up Western civilization to attacks of all sorts of description. And Islam may be muscular, proselytizing, aggressive Islam may be the instrument that puts us down, but it is our inner weakness, our own failure to stand up for who we are, to know who we are and then stand up for who we are. That's the fundamental problem here.
1: Well, that's it. Nature abhors a vacuum, and that's exactly what we've created, which is why we've got all these toxic things pouring into it, such as Islamism, such as woke ideology. And let's talk about Andy Burnham now. Simon's written in going, Burnham thinks the nation's top priorities are cutting rough sleeping, bus fares and VAT on an electricity bill. Meanwhile, our country is being invaded by thousands of illegal barbarians from alien cultures who pose a national security risk to our country. And he does and says nothing. I mean, this is what I found, yeah. The first sort of how many days of Andy Burnham we've got. It's been preposterous. It's just the most vapid, vacuous, venal nonsense I've ever seen. You know, yeah. I thought he might come out and, you know, be quite strong and talk to the public and, you know, try and address these big issues. Instead, he's prattling around like he's still, you know, the mayor of Trumpington.
8: Yeah, so I think he's taking his lead, isn't he? Being a Blairite, he's taking his lead from Blair's approach to governance, which was, I mean, Blair introduced effectively the political response to the 24-hour news cycle. We ceased to think as a country that made plans 5-10 years hence and stuck to those plans in order to better our position and become more prosperous, more secure and so on. And we became a political class that reacted to the 24-hour news cycle. Blair was the genesis, the beginning of all of that. And that's what Andy Burnham is. And so when he talks about removing VAT from electricity bills, actually, he understands the problem that people are facing, but he gives us political posturing in response. Because what is it, 90p a week or something that we're all going to save? It's not going to touch the sides of the problem. He understands that rates, bills and businesses are under pressure. So he's going to reduce rates, bills for pubs and other entertaining facilities by £1,000 a year on average. Again, that's not going to touch the sides of the problem that the country's facing. So he's a political performer reacting to the news cycle, reacting to the group-led feedback that they get from whatever focus groups that they conduct, but not really getting to the root causes of the problems this country's got and reacting to them properly. And he can't do that because in order to react in the way that he would need to react to solve this country's problems, he would need to do a 180-degree turn on the way this country has been governed for the last 30 years. He would have to reject the ideology of the Labour Party, and he will not be able to do it. You'll remember when the Labour Party under Starmer tried to cut £5 billion, which was 1.67% of the welfare bill, tried to cut £5 billion off the welfare bill. They ended up going around in circles and, in fact, passing a bill that increased spending, didn't reduce it. They are incapable of changing direction. This country will be brought to its knees, is being brought to its knees, has been brought to its knees, will continue to suffer unless the ideology by which it is governed changes. And Burnham offers nothing new on that front.
1: Do you think he'll call an early general election? Because he's, you know, seeding the ground with all of these sort of soppy, stupid little tidbits, you know, like you said, little fake news policies that don't really do anything. They're just like bits of tinsel on a Christmas tree. And I can see what he's trying to do. He's trying to push up his polling. There was one poll which showed Reform still leading, but Labour now snapping at their heels. But what happens on the first past the post is that translates into a Labour majority. And I wonder if he's going to look at that and think this honeymoon period is not going to last long. We've got to go to the ballot box now so I can get 5 years on the clock.
8: I don't think he's going to do it. He's got 3 years on the clock anyway, so he would risk everything for 2 more years. And the field is so split at the moment. He would go from a 156-seat majority, possibly, to still having a majority, but probably to a hung parliament, where he'd have to do a deal with the Liberal Democrats or the Greens. And I just don't think he'd do it. You know, fundamentally as well, Alex, as you know, we're governed by cowards. Mm. And cowards are not going to do anything that's brave. And calling an election now to get a proper democratic mandate would require an iota of bravery. He's not going to do it. He's going to sit there and just hope like Rishi Sunak did, that things will improve, which they won't, because unless you change the way the country's governed, nothing will change. He's going to hope that things will improve by some miracle. They won't. And he'll suffer a crushing defeat, I hope, in 2029.
1: Ben, thank you ever so much. It's always good to catch up, Mr. Habib. Ben doesn't think he's going to call one. I don't know. I just have a feeling that he might. I think it's because I kind of want him
0: to. It will depend on what he's being told about the polls.
1: They've got a great country, they've closed their borders, they don't have terror attacks over there. Right.
0: Can we all go and imagine? We all want to go to, I want to go to Poland and become a plumber. That's what I want to do.
1: Yeah, actually.
0: there's a number of schools of thought on this, but there is supposedly likely to be a burn and bounce. I think we've seen it and it's gone, if I'm honest. And therefore, by the time September comes around, well, because every step at the moment's a misstep. The biggest issue facing the country is illegal immigration. Illegal immigration includes Islamist terrorists. Islamist terrorists are driving vans into people in Berlin last night. We're not even talking about the initial problem, and we're certainly not even are not even talking about the problem overnight. So, unless something's come out in the last 5 minutes that I'm unaware of. So, of course, they're not willing to deal with it. And that I believe that they think if they don't talk about it, they believe that it won't matter to people. But there is still a huge silent majority where it really does matter too.
1: I'm just looking to see if Burnham said anything online, because I'm staggered so far that he's silent on... No, he hasn't! There's nothing up there!
0: Not even in review of, like, what's it?
1: There's nothing. He hasn't said anything about Germany. Nothing. Silence. Silence of the mayor.
0: Not even solidarity.
1: Not even herp. Solidarity.
0: Solidarity.
1: He's the last thing he was. I'm used to people telling me things can't be done. I didn't accept it then. I won't accept it now. It's time to get Britain believing again and bring back hope. It's just nothing. He says nothing.
0: He's talking
1: what
0: about number 10, the North, there. Well, people said it can't be done. Not it can't be done. Of course it can be done. Hire out a bit, you know, the floor of a business suite. Get yourself a meeting room with a new black door. The reason people are saying it can't be done, most people are saying there's no point doing it.
1: Everything on his timeline is some saccharine little stupid social media video behind the scenes at number 10 North. It's always good to be home, he says, in Manchester. It's just, this is the best day of my life, a little video there.
0: Announcement
1: close to my heart, pulling a pint. It's like this man lives in some sort of like weird Disneyland where everything's lush and all he has to do is a BTEC in social media studies. I mean, what is this?
0: Well, it's
1: what
0: mad.
1: Is this?
0: I'm not saying there isn't a place for social media influencers. We just don't want one as our prime minister. And he seems to...
1: It's the man's an emoji.
0: Who's back in the room now? Because it was the adults. Is this the adolescents are back in the room? I don't know who's in the room. Where's the room? Is it in London? Is it in Manchester? And who's in it? I'm fed up of people talking about this imaginary room where everything happens. Nothing's happening except the same old nonsense and terrible, terrible things are continuing to happen. I don't know what it's going to take. I'll tell you what it'll take, and it's really unfortunate, this, is it'll take one of those terror attacks take place outside that window there sometime in the next couple of months during the summer break. And
1: yeah, did you see that? Do you know what's weird the other day? Huh? There was that story of armed police in a police boat going up the River Thames, colliding with Westminster Bridge, and kaboom goes the boat, and then they're having to, a big scene, they're having to fish the policeman out of the water. Then it all suddenly went quiet.
0: Have you seen the video?
1: No.
0: Yeah, so it looks like he just... I don't know, misdrove. I don't know what you do with a boat, but he overzealously was going at speed and turning on one of the stanchions.
1: Well, no, but this
0: of the
1: is what
0: bridge.
1: I mean. Armed police don't just zip up and down the Thames in a boat for no reason. That's not normal practice. You know, someone who sort of, you know, spends a lot of time looking at the River Thames through the window and sitting by it, they don't just. It was weird that.
0: Well,
1: I'm like, where were they going? What was going on?
0: That somebody maybe misgendered somebody, or there were some Brexity books on a shelf somewhere, and therefore they needed to get to the scene of the serious crime and sort it out. But like you say, there are things going on all the time in London that we're totally unaware of, blissfully unaware of, and perhaps that's for the best. But
1: whenever stories like this disappear, I always think that there's got to be a reason. What was actually going on in that incident?
0: Yeah, of course. We're not going to find out that.
1: We'll never know, will we? Again, it's all gone silent about Dear Anne as well. We don't.
0: Oh yeah, I mean the trial next year. By the way, there's only one reason to have the trial next year.
1: Why is it so late?
0: That's to calm it down. That's because they know that tensions are boiling.
1: And what's going to come with this geezer? Is he going to be kept in prison until then?
0: Well, it'll have to be. One, he's been charged now, so he'll be on remand till next year. Interesting, I don't know which geezer it is, because it doesn't matter what photograph or etching you look at, he's a different bloke every single time. It's unbelievable, isn't it?
1: It's weird.
0: It's absolutely odd. They've got this, but they're going to wait for things to calm down, but of course they're not going to calm down, and then we're going to be reminded of it gets next year. Let's get justice out of the way, let's have transparency, let's talk about what his motives were, let's talk about what his politics were, let's talk about why he got to this point in life, and that'll be very interesting. Mm. Do it now.
1: I suppose we can't, as a man's been charged, but it'd be quite nice to have some idea. We're going to be taking a short break. If you want to contact the show, the numbers are 03444991000 to give us a call or send us a WhatsApp or leave us a voice note on WhatsApp 8722 to send a text like talk before you text back in a moment.
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13: Causden in London, the A237 on Brighton Road remains closed both ways. Long delays due to emergency repairs between the A23 and Causden train station. Gloucestershire, southbound M5 busy after an earlier accident just before junction 15 of the M4. In Staffordshire, southbound M6, there are two lanes closed and delays after an accident just near to junction 13 at Stafford South. And in Cheshire on the southbound M6, there's a lane blocked and delays after an accident near to junction 19 at Knutsford. I'm Gary King.
3: 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Audiovisual Sensorama. Facing up to the facts. This is Talk.
1: John in Long Lawford. That's a great name, isn't it?
0: Oh, Long Lawford.
1: Long Lawford.
0: Where's Short Lawford? That's what I want to know.
1: I want to know where Long Lawford
0: is.
1: Okay. Where is Long Lawford? Should we have a guess?
0: I don't think it's the size of Lawford that matters, Alex.
1: It's the length of it. Burnham and his wretched Manchester. The guy hails from Liverpool. He's a Scouser, not a Mancunian. Why does he keep pretending otherwise? It is weird, isn't it?
0: He is a Scouser.
1: I know. I'm like, you're born in Bootle, son. Like, wait, it's weird. Alex, your guest asks what it will take for unending illegal immigration to stop. It's horrible to say, but it will take some mass casualty event which affects someone in Power's family, because seemingly nothing else is going to change it, and these folks will not stop coming because they're incentivized to do so. Our standing army is around 70,000. They are already outnumbered, says David in Lambeth. The thing is, even if it was a mass casualty event where Bradley Burnham's wife was, you know, they still wouldn't move from the course. They wouldn't, because they're so drenched in the madness of their own brainwashing.
0: outrageously facetious or cynical here, but I almost got to the point where if the spouse of a prominent politician was taken out by one of these people, they'd just be grateful that at least they chose them, because they put these people on such a high pedestal now that you can only imagine that they pray to them like we would pray to a Christian God. It's, to me, the whole thing is obscene, absolutely obscene, and it's manifested, and I keep saying this today, it's manifested in the Green Party. Mm. And let's not forget that under Andy Burnham, Labour are trying to win back, claw back those people to the Labour Party. They're all fighting over these people. They don't want to say anything bad about them because they'll vote for them. Imagine that.
1: Imagine that. Chris in Hales Owen makes a point that I very much agree with, and I'm sorry if people are offended by this, but I'm not sorry, because, you know, I have every right to offend who I want, and you have every right to take offence or not. Regarding Andy Burnham calling a general election, if one thing is for certain, it's that a large amount of the British electorate are media brain-rinsed, gullible fools. All it will take is a few freebies and the sheeple will vote him in again. A nation of sheep will get a government of wolves, says Chris in Hales Owen. This is what really bothers me, actually, that so many people just absorb these platitudes, especially the sort of faux moral ones, and just go down, Ed Davey, isn't he nice? Andy, isn't he nice? Or Nigel Farage, he's not a very nice man, he's hateful. Politics, division there. And no one does their research. No one's told about policies. The legacy media do absolutely blooming nothing. I mean, I've never seen anyone just sort of saunter into number 10 Downing Street without anyone asking a single question about what he plans to do. And instead they were like, oh, look, he's moved number 10 up to Manchester. It's so weird. But so many people out there, particularly Lib Dem voters, they don't vote for a political party. It's a Tupperware party. It's a knitting circle, because they don't understand politics. They just all want to look nice. And then the legacy media do absolutely nothing, say absolutely nothing when it comes to the record of some of these people on the left. You know, I think we got to get serious and start calling them out. Every single day at the moment, the Times are going absolutely tonto about reform. The latest one is saying that their bank account was frozen during the election after George Cottrell donations, and that this was a, you know, money that apparently went to a Richard Tice company, which then went to reform, and it's now being investigated by the Met Police. I mean, every single day there's something now. And I'm not saying that, you know, reform shouldn't be scrutinised or financial irregularities should not be interrogated. But it does look like a witch hunt.
0: Look.
1: It does.
0: Okay. Well, it is a witch hunt, that's why. If it looks like a witch hunt, smells like a witch hunt, it's a witch hunt. I often think of this, right? If you are the head of a corporation and your employees die on your watch, you might be in your ivory tower somewhere across the river there, but you can be imprisoned for corporate manslaughter because you are indirectly responsible for the death of those persons because they were killed whilst working for you. Why do we not have such a thing for our governments and leaders? Why can a prime minister not be convicted, or a defence minister, or a foreign minister, or a health minister, be convicted of corporate manslaughter on the basis that they have been neglectful in power?
1: Right.
0: It's under their watch. Why can't they be held responsible? You never, ever hear of them being held responsible. And if it's a civil service delivering something, a public-owned entity delivering something, through a seconded Serco G4S. That Serco G4S, as much as you might hate them, they are likely to go to prison on the basis of someone dying under their watch. But you'll never see the minister, you'll never see the under-minister, you'll never see the civil servant be held accountable.
1: It's true, isn't it? You know, if you're in a, you know, public office, that's it. You're just made for life, you can't do
0: well. If you said to whoever's in charge of Home Affairs, you will be held responsible if people keep dying in terrorist attacks. You will be held responsible because it's happening on your watch. You watch them change their policies just like that. They're not appealing to the lefty, blue-haired people then. Mm. They're appealing to people like me and you going, well, what do I need to know? Because I don't want to go to prison and I want to protect people all of a sudden. There's no solidarity then. So I'd like to see more responsibility. Now, people would say, well, that would just put people off going into government. Well, I don't want the people that are worried about being put off going into government anyway. Because if I was in government and I had to send, you know, and I had to stop 99.9% of people coming on small boats, I'd sleep very comfortably at night because I'd know that I'd be preventing crimes later down the line. I don't want people in government who believe that they need to be kind by enabling killers. we need to eradicate that. We don't need them anywhere near. They can go and run the local council, local social club, local liberal, whatever it might be. But they can't run governments, and they can't run government institutions, because they are responsible for killing people indirectly. So why are they not held responsible?
1: No, I totally agree. They are responsible for killing people indirectly. Like I said, Angela Merkel should be in the blimmin' dock at this point. And yet, you know, no one ever talks about that in the same way that no one, you know, they beatified Nicola Sturgeon and then look, all that weird stuff with her husband. And they just don't, the legacy media scrutinise nothing. They ask no questions when it's the people on the left. They gloss over things that if it was on the right would be absolutely horrific. Convicted fraudster in the cabinet. You know, the fact that our last prime minister, when he was a barrister, his clients were the, you know, who's who of human scumbags. The fact that there's a completely unelected, directly appointed best mate who became attorney general, who had even more scumbags in his Rolodex. You know, there's some of the ridiculously horrible tweets that Wes Streeting put up about Jan Moyer, you know, about there'd be nothing unnatural about, you know, that old bag's death or whatever he said if she happened to be pushed under a train or something like that. I mean, that man went on to be in the cabinet. Did they ever say, oh, your language of hate? Or, that's the sort of thing that if you're on the right, you get arrested and phoned in.
0: David Lammy said the 1922 committee were Nazis, and then when pressed on it, said they're worse than Nazis. Well, what's worse than Nazis? And what do people do with Nazis? They want to end, they want to delete them. Mm-hmm. So every single example they're doing is encouraging the type of person that would allegedly kill a politician because of their views. And my point is, if you hold them accountable for their views, for what they say and their actions or inactions, then I think you will see a much safer country.
1: Ah, oh, if only.
0: If only.
1: If only. Right, shall we take a short break? Because coming up after the break is my bish. That's right. Bishop Kaidi on Dewar is going to be here in the studio. And we're going to be talking about, well, who knows what, all sorts of things. If you've got a question for the bish, though, you might, how about we do that, actually? If you've got a question for the bish.
0: I've got lots.
1: Ping them over. 03444991000 is the number for WhatsApp. 87222 on the text like talk before you send your message. We're back after this.
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1: It's a busy little studio in here, isn't it? Hello. Got the Bishop Kai with us in the house. Got Tommy Tiptoes down there.
0: Tommy Tiptoes is down there.
1: What are you doing, love?
0: It's giving me
1: It's a funny view from where I'm sitting, just saying that much. Not in front of the bishop. Right. Okay. Anyway, good afternoon. Good to see you
18: good
1: again.
18: Afternoon.
1: Now, first of all, we've got to talk about what has happened in Birmingham. Birmingham? Berlin. Well, it will happen in Birmingham soon enough, won't it? And Islamism and Europe.
18: It's shocking. Once again, it happens on the continent. I am very much of the firm belief that it won't be too long until we see another incident on British soil, and it's scary. But I want to offer a slight correction, if I might, because that's not Islamism. The belief behind that is mainstream Islam. The only difference is the way in which what we call moderate Muslims and fundamentalist Muslims practice it. But that belief of eliminating non-believers is a core tenet of the Islamic faith. And I think as societies, we need to start dealing with it in that respect.
1: Why is it that we seem fundamentally unable to do this? Why is it that we have to play this game that Islam's the religion of peace? We don't see these terrorist incidents. No, instead the great threat is against the Muslim community. They need to have an emergency security conference because Islamophobia is on the rise. And you think to yourself, well, why is Islamophobia, stupid made-up word, on the rise? Because people are genuinely scared about the spread of Islam, and yet we're not allowed to talk about it. In fact, every single statement that anyone who has put anything up about Berlin, ambassador to Germany, Friedrich Merz, the Chancellor, Ed Miliband, Zach Polanski, none of them have even mentioned Islam, Islamism, terrorism, Muslims. In any of the statements, they've all just said solidarity with the LGBTQ plus I community, whatever it is. That's it.
18: Well, the problem is that we've had decades of legacy media and governments taking the Muslim Brotherhood standpoint and creating this thing that you rightly said, Islamophobia, which is absolutely ridiculous because you cannot have an irrational fear of a religion. I have a very rational fear of some violent and aggressive fundamentalists that practice that religion. And categorizing what is, for all intents and purposes, a theocratic political ideology with incredibly dangerous tenets that masquerades, in my opinion, as a religion, and then treating it as if it were a race or it were an ethnicity, and being afraid to actually speak out on it. And when you look at every major faith in the world, Islam is the only one that does not stand up to scrutiny or criticism. If you speak against it, you should be imprisoned, or worse, you should be executed. Anybody can say whatever they want about the faith that I practice. And over a millennia, nearly two millennia, we have held up to scrutiny, to criticism, to people refusing to believe. It is a very, very insecure system of beliefs that cannot stand up to that.
1: Let's talk about this in the context of the Church of England, because every single time I look at something, the Church of England are making a mad decision. You know, oh, well, let's have the call to prayer or the iftar in Westminster Abbey. Talk to me about what the heck is going on inside the church of this nation and why it seems to be turning its back against its own religion.
18: Well, the biggest problem is from 69, there's a bill passed in the Synod to create the General Synod as a governing body. Until then, it was only a consultative body. And it has major issues then, because all of a sudden you get liberals, you get progressives, and for the first time ever in the history of the Church of England, you have the government with a seat at the table in terms of how the church spends its money and the formulation of the doctrine and the dogma of the church. And we see this progressive ideology that has developed from 1970 onwards that has, you know, Ben, when you had Ben on earlier on, he was talking about this country's lost its faith. This country hasn't lost its faith. What it has suffered with is decades of high-level church leadership perverting that faith and morphing it into something that is completely unbiblical, completely antithetical to the doctrines that have held the church, both the Church of England and the Church Universal, together for almost two millennia. And therein lies the problem. When you have secularists, socialists, humanists, cultural Marxists determining the doctrine and the administration of the church, you have a serious, serious problem. And now we have an even bigger problem, because the supreme governor of the church appears to be more in love with Islam than the church that he swore a constitutional oath to defend and to protect.
1: That being the king.
18: That'll be the king, yes.
1: Now, you're a man who is well acquainted with Islamism. How many fatwas have you got against you?
18: Three, and I have a debate against a Muslim cleric later today, so I'm aiming to make it four before the weekend's out.
1: Hey, wearing a badge of honour.
18: I'm going to collect them like sweets now.
1: But basically, this is because you do a lot to help Christians being persecuted in Muslim countries. Talk to us about that. Because it never gets reported on, does it? You know, all these Christians being slaughtered in the middle of Nigeria. Don't you worry about them. Look away from that. When we get all these people coming over in small boats from Syria, it's not the Yazidis, you know. It's not people fleeing these tyrannical Islamist regimes because they're Christians. The birthplace of Christianity, the Middle East, and you have a hard job finding a single person there now.
18: Well, as a communion of churches, the Confessing Anglican Church is actively working to put measures in place to help persecuted Christians in the northern parts of Nigeria and other parts of the world. We are working with the bishop, whose diocese is the one that keeps getting attacked, and working with other state actors and forces to put preventative measures in place. I personally cannot enter the country of Pakistan because I've helped so many Christian missionaries leave Pakistan under fear of Sharia law or the invocation of blasphemy laws. We have dear friends that live here, and I won't say where they live because of the area. It still has a strong Muslim population. But they came. He was a Church of Pakistan minister that the church in Pakistan refused to help. And we put on a whole conference in Bristol. They came over as guests, met them, and then when they explained the situation, when they returned, we put on another conference to bring them and their children here. And they're just one family in many that through the years we've helped. You don't find that in Christian nations. I don't know any Islamic scholars or Islamic missionaries fleeing Great Britain for fear of persecution and fear of death that you see coming out of predominantly Islamic countries.
1: I mean, this is the thing history shows us, doesn't it? When you look at the demographic changes in countries like Syria, Afghanistan, Lebanon is often the one cited as the main example. Turkey, of once bold Christian nations, where now you would barely be able to buy a house, get a job, live a normal life there as a Christian.
18: It is. And the most recent and major one we look at is Iran. Iran had an immense Christian population up until the 79 revolution. And what do the Islamists do? Forgive me for using that term because I don't like it, but they side themselves with the socialists. You have this revolution in Iran. And when the IRGC and the Ayatollahs get into power, who are the first ones that were literally swinging from the lamppost? It was the socialists and the liberals that helped them get into power. Islam is an ideology that will not share power or control with anyone. The whole tenet of the faith is to dominate. And you notice, particularly in the last 100 years, it's only been Western civilizations they target with a strong Christian presence. You don't see reports on any media where they're attacking Buddhist countries like Tibet or that whole region. It is only where there is a significant Christian presence, because the ultimate aim of Islam is the eradication of Israel as a nation and the Jewish people, and the same for Christian nations and Christians.
1: How worried are you about what is going on here in the United Kingdom? I mean, not just about terrorism, but the demographic changes.
18: I am not worried in the slightest. And people will go, Bishop Kai, you must be out of your mind. I'm not. Because the Christ that I serve is still enthroned on high. There is a growing Christian presence, at grassroots movement that rejects the woke nonsense of the Church of England, that rejects this push from our government and other forces to grow Islam as a religion in this country. And right now, there is a movement that is happening where people are waking up to the truth of what is going on and beginning to push back. There is a reason. For 2,000 years, the church has been called the church militant. And right now, this country is about to see the church militant still exists.
1: Do you think that we could be heading towards some sort of civil war in this country? A lot of people have messaged today talking about that in the aftermath of what's going on in Germany. The inactivity, the stagnancy of our political elites across Europe who fail to ever address these huge existential issues facing our country, our continent, the West, our civilization. And, speaking to someone outside the pub the other day, yesterday or whatever it was, who was saying, I want to become a vigilante. And it's so radical to me that a year ago, I would never, or maybe 2 years ago, someone said to me, well, civil war in Britain, I'd be like, what? It's not what, where's King Charles I? I didn't realise we'd gone back in history hundreds of years. But I can see it now.
18: Well, I've been advocating for years that Britain is becoming increasingly closer to what I call the Cromwellian level event, as you mentioned, Charles I. And we are dangerously close. Now, my first fatwa was issued because of that cry. Because me pointing out in an interview with Liam Tufts that we are very, very close to a sectarian-based civil war. The irony is, what people try to dismiss me as a conspiracy theorist or a lunatic, you've got high-ranking British military officials have just retired all coming out and saying civil war is not foreseeable, civil war in the United Kingdom is inevitable, and it will be sectarian. Mm. So the only forces it could be is the Islamic force and I use that term specifically, which seemingly is being prepared for such a thing, and everybody else left that refuses to come under this absolutely ideological faith, law, political system that they're trying to impose on the United Kingdom.
1: On that note, I've got a question for you, which has been sent in by Victoria in London. She says, I can appreciate everybody's faith, and I respect that. Me, I'm an atheist. I do not believe religion. Oh, I believe religion is the biggest killer murderer. Our problems and extreme events are nearly always connected to religion. May I have your opinion, please?
18: Well, history and statistics show that that's not true. Religion has been the start of many a conflict throughout the ages, but it is certainly not the biggest killer and the biggest cause of troubles. There are far more conflicts that have been fought over political ideology over than religious ideology. And I would say this, religion has never killed anybody. The fundamentalist adherence to religion have killed people. God gets blamed for an awful lot of wars in history, and the last time I checked, he's not started one.
1: I mean, it's interesting, isn't it? Because, you know, we had a statistic earlier that 94% of terror plots in this country have been Muslim terror plots. Of course, they haven't surprised it. It's only 94%, to be honest. What are the other six? That's what I want to know.
18: Well, there's still a hint of the IRA left, so let's give them some credit.
1: But there is... even our own history in Europe has shown what happens. You know, we had the Crusades, we have had the Islamification of southern Spain, but never before has it reached our own shores today. When you look at the historical context and where that leaves us, what do we need to do as a nation? I mean, you know, render unto Caesar what is Caesar's and all of that, but it's amazing that it's quite clear that politicians are terrified of handling this subject, terrified of even suggesting that it should exist, and yet it does. And history shows us that we've been through this before. Last time it was the Spanish Inquisition, the conquistadors and all of that. What do we need to be doing? I mean, it almost feels to me like, how do we deal with this problem now it is so deeply entrenched within our societies?
18: Well, the problem is exactly what you said. It is beyond deeply entrenched. This country doesn't realise, and the people of this country don't realise, the lengths and the measures we're going to have to go to cut out the cancer that has infested our country. Now, there is something that we can do. Right now, the problem is political as much as it is ideological. To start with, and people think I'm nuts for advocating this, but I really believe we need to smash the political system as it exists completely. We need to get rid of the current crop of predominantly useless MPs who are only in it for themselves or pushing a party line. And we need to gut this country of the civil servants who are aligned with ideologies that do not serve this nation, that are allowing these things to happen. And then, as a people, we need to find our faith again. And by that, I don't mean that it's lost. I mean, we need to stop acting like just because I was born in this country, I'm a Christian, and actually do the work of the gospel, be a living witness, and refuse to accept ideological supremacy of another faith or another political system. There was a point in our history where constitutional language and political language did not categorize Christianity as a religion. And every other adherent of a religion was a worshipper of a false god or a false ideology. We need to start treating the ideologies and the religions in that respect. If we do not, and right now there is a huge number of people returning to the church looking for what we call conservative Christians, Christianity, but what the liberal left called masculine toxic Christianity, which is absolute tosh. But there are a growing number of people returning to church looking for that strength, finding strength in leaders like myself, like Canon Phil Harris, like Reverend Brett Murphy, like Pastor Chris Wickland, like Reverend Steve Mayle, who was arrested for preaching on the street, like Dominic Muir, and all of this group of what we call the Patriot pastors that are daring to put their neck above the parapet and say what God said to the ocean in Job 32:18, "This far have you come, but no father. And I have stood on multiple stages all over this country and spoken in multiple conferences around the world where I say the same thing over and over and over. For as long as there is breath in my lungs and life in my body, I will fight for this cause, which is the gospel of Jesus Christ upon which the church was built. And if it costs me my life to do that, then so be it. But I am willing to die to preserve and protect the faith that I swore a priestly oath to promote, to defend, and to live by. And if it means that people like myself replace our useless king as the true defenders of the faith, then so be it.
1: Wow. Big stuff. Listen, we're going to be taking a short break. If you've got questions for the Bish, you have just a few minutes, really, to send them in. We'll continue quizzing him after this. The number to send a WhatsApp is 03444991000. If you want to send a text, it's 87222. Write the word talk before you write your message. Back in a moment.
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0: Junction 19 at Knutsford, and in West Yorkshire, the A1M northbound partly blocked with delays due to obstruction on the road just near to the junction with the M1. I'm Gary King.
1: 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Buckle up for a journey through the stargate of common sense. Across the UK, this is Talk.
2: I'm just listening.
3: All right.
2: Now I'm on air.
3: Yeah, I know.
2: So I can hear myself.
3: I know, yeah, you did that, didn't you? Right, OK, Nigel Farage has said something about Berlin online. He writes, horrendous attack last night. The strange left-wing alliance between Islamists and the LGBT community in this country cannot last. It's like he's been listening to you today, Paul.
2: Yeah, I mean, look. I'm no advisor to Nigel Farage, but I definitely echo what he said, and I have said this on the show a number of times. And we were just discussing there about you were just inviting me to chip in and talk to Bishop Kai.
3: I'm seeing if Burnham's tweeted. No.
2: And one of the reasons I didn't, Bishop Kai, as I'm going to call you that, whether you like it or not, is that that was just incredibly inspirational. And sometimes we just need to listen. I am someone who does a lot of talking. I'm employed to talk most days of the week.
3: I'm employed at talk.
2: And you're employed at talk, and I'm at talk now. But sometimes we do just need to stop and listen, because we only consume the information that's given to us. And more often than not, the information given to us comes from one paradigm. And it's just wonderful to hear you talk from a position of faith. And I'm a believer, I'm a Christian, but I'm still a big believer that the Christian faith has a huge role to play in this modernity we find ourselves in, irrespective of what we've been told, irrespective of what the left would preach, and they preach their own religion, as has been mentioned several times today. So obviously I'm very grateful, so thank you for what you keep doing, and I'm sorry to hear that you've got three fatwas.
4: Oh, that's nothing. I've survived an attempted assassination as well, so they haven't taken me down
2: good
4: yet.
2: Good for you.
3: He's got the hand of God on him, don't you worry about that. But it's interesting, isn't it, because we actually have, technically, our first Catholic Prime Minister, and he's always said, Andy Burnham, that faith plays a huge role in his life. Now, you're not going to be so reassured to know this, which is, this is a Guardian article. You know, you're talking earlier about your patriotic Christianity versus the less patriotic Christianity. The Guardian basically calls yours US-style Christianity.
4: Yeah, and
3: British Christianity is very different, of course. Turns out British Christianity is a bit like this, because so far Catholic and other organised religious pressure on Burnham has come from groups on the left. Almost 40 senior Christian, Muslim and Jewish leaders have written to him, urging him to rethink Britain's asylum policy. This is what is really interesting to me as a Christian, which is, how does Christianity deal with Islam? Because it came, you know, almost a millennia after the death of Jesus, about 900 odd years. And so the Bible doesn't have any reflections on what happens when Islam enters into a Christian country, how to deal with it, what it is. So how do we, from a sort of Christian standpoint, from a biblical standpoint, look in the Bible and understand how we're supposed to think and feel about this?
4: Well, the first commandment gives us the greatest indication of how we should deal with it. For you shall love the Lord your God with all your heart, with all your soul, and you shall have no other gods besides him. Right there is the distinction. So anything that purports to be another God, which is exactly what the Islamic faith teaches about Allah, because despite the Church of England saying it's, and the Catholic Church saying it's the same God, it clearly is not, and we must deal with it in that. So from a Christian perspective, the simple solution is rejection of it.
3: Let's also talk about geopolitics, because what is fascinating, as you well know, Bish, I'm trying to work my way through the Bible. Old Testament's a bit of a tough read at times, isn't it? Wow. But I find the Old Testament so far one of the most fascinating parts, because, you know, it is a window into a society and a history which is having huge ramifications today. And I look at, for instance, what is going on in Israel, in the Middle East, surrounding Gaza. I was listening this morning to people talking about settler violence in the West Bank. And what is so striking when you go back through the pages of the Bible is the role of the Philistines, the word, of course, that the Romans gave to Palestine, Palestinia, to, well, basically upset the Christians, because they were the arch rivals always of the Jews. Mm-hmm.

0: And when you look back, and it meant, you know, you can go through the Bible, it's talking about settlements in Gaza and this, that and the other. And I find it very interesting, actually, that this idea that for a lot of people on the left wing especially, history began in, like, the 1930s when the Jews who had been scattered around the world persecuted finally returned to their homelands, which the Bible foretells, that people are saying, well, that was bad, that's colonialism, and that they just started the clock right there. But they would defend anything about, you know, a Muslim right to be in that part of the world.
1: Well, the Muslim right is based on a territorial dispute. So if it's purely that, I'm afraid that Israel as a nation predates theirs by about 4,000 years. So I think they win the upper hand on that one. The Bible is a blueprint. Whatever part of life you're dealing with, whatever situation you're going through, whether it's geopolitics or something really personal, the Bible is a blueprint for how to live life. I look at geopolitics and I see in the Old Testament the effects of what happens when a nation turns its back on the God it serves. This is exactly where, sadly led by the Church of England, Great Britain is coming to a place of exactly the same as Israel when it was captured by the Babylonians, the Assyrians, you name it. There are multiple times when Israel forsakes God, and as a result, they see the wrath of God. And we in the United Kingdom, we're a nation that our entire way of life was founded on biblical and Christian principles. Our culture, society, politics, democracy, our institutions, our monarchy, for over a millennia. And what we've seen is progressivism try to break that down, to replace it, to create a moral vacuum in society. And every time there is a moral vacuum, it will not stay empty for long. Something is always trying to fill it.
2: Do you believe that we are seeing the wrath of God in the West now for rejecting the Christian God in the way that we have in the West, and for opening our arms to all sorts of other evil deliberately?
1: 100%. If you look through the Old Testament and even parts of the New Testament, the first sign of the judgment of God on any nation, particularly Israel, is the destruction of their economy. What's the worst thing that we're going through right now besides immigration? Massive economic shifts, massive economic instability, not just in Britain, all across Western society. Western society whose nations for hundreds of years were built, founded, and ran upon Christian truths, Christian principles, biblical truths, biblical identity, biblical principles. The moment we reject that, you cannot say, like, Great Britain has a millennia-long relationship between state and crown. We have the last, in my opinion, defender of the faith, our late Sovereign Lady. Her son becomes king, and suddenly in the last 3 years, we've seen massive shifts. Yes. As a result of it. That is what happens when any nation that is built upon Christian principles or built upon biblical principles then turns its back on the God in which it claims to serve. We have seen it time after time after time throughout Scripture, which is why I say, doesn't matter what you're going through, the Scriptures are a blueprint for life.
0: I want to read you some messages here because it says some brilliant ones. Brad in Cambridge says, "Hi Alex, I'm finding my religion again and the bishop is giving me hope. Thank you."
1: Praise God.
0: Bravo, if only he was the archbishop. Jesus did warn against Islam when he said there would be false prophets. Mm-hmm. Alex, those of us who are Christians must pray for the protection of Bishop Kai. He has the testicular fortitude to stand up for the people of God and the truth of the gospel, says D.
1: Someone's been watching my live streams.
0: And Merv. Merv is a good friend of this show, and I do remember Merv. Merv says, you may remember my predicament, palliative care and all that. He's so perky, Merv. He often messages the show and he says, I'm in palliative care. He's lovely. "I'm not a believer, even though I spent 5 years singing Salisbury Cathedral and a lad, but not really a believer. But I do like your guest. If anyone was to sway me, it would probably be him." Well, I'm so pleased to hear that, Merv. You know, you still got time. But it's interesting because my favourite book I've read so far has been Isaiah, because so much in Isaiah points to exactly what you're talking about. And you read it and it's like he's talking about today.
1: Mm-hmm. Well, you look at the prophet Isaiah when he predicts the birth of Christ. He talks about it like it's happened, and his prophecy is 600 years before Christ is born. The prophetic insight that Isaiah had, and we see it through Scripture. You look at where we are as continental Europe, including Great Britain as a continent, It's prophesied in Isaiah. It's prophesied in Ezekiel. It's there in Daniel. We see elements of it in the revelation of Jesus Christ given to John on the island of Patmos. The Bible is such an incredible text, and it's a text that the Quran cannot match.
0: No. Tried to copy it, sort of. Now, listen, I'm just going to finish the show on some text, as it is a beautiful Sunday. Kai, I think you've brought some people back to faith today coming on this show, and that gives me so much joy. Alex, I could listen to this man all day. I say that as a Catholic. What an inspiration the bishop is. We hear so much bad news that it's good to be reminded of Victorian news, says Leslie and Hartley. Bishop Kai, always a good listen. I'm sorry, but I'm the biggest atheist ever, but I just love the bish. People saying 100% agree with this bishop. The country hasn't lost its faith. The national church has. Anyway, we're going to bring it back, aren't we? Have a happy Sunday and God bless.
3: Newcastle insists they've had nothing from the Gunners. TalkSport's Ben Jacobs says they should really get on with it.
4: There is now a need for Arsenal, regardless of backstory, to walk through the front door, to start formal talks, to make a direct offer. And if they do that, I think there's a realistic chance that this one gets done, and maybe even a little bit quicker than some people expect.
3: TalkSport revealed earlier this month that Bruno had already agreed loose terms. Meanwhile, it's a waiting game to see if Arsenal move for Vinicius Jr. He's been added to their list as a definite option, but there's been no official movement as of yet. And it's our understanding that Liverpool have held preliminary talks with PSG over a move for Bradley Barkla, but sources have indicated to us that they wouldn't be willing to sell for less than €170 million. Now, the clock is ticking on AJ and Fury's careers, so says TalkSport's Gareth A. Davis, who believes neither has any time to lose when it comes to officially, finally organising their blockbuster fight. He isn't convinced it'll be high quality, though.
5: We're getting the Fury-Joshua fight probably 6 years, 7 years after they were probably in their prime, so we're getting it very late in their careers. It's going to be a battle of who's got most left.
3: Get all the reaction on the TalkSport Boxing YouTube channel. And this year's Bahrain Grand Prix will be held in Malaysia. Sepang has stepped in to host the race, returning to the grid for the first time since 2017. Get more at TalkSport.com.
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3: The German Chancellor has promised an investigation after a van was driven into a crowd of people at a pride parade. And the Prime Minister says now is not the time for a general election.
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3: It should stay relatively fine and dry for southern England and Wales, despite early drizzle. Elsewhere, rain and showers expected, the heaviest of those in the east.
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14: Yes, this is the Sunday session. I'm Hugh Woozencroft alongside former England fullback Mickey Gray. Big few hours coming up for you. Some are calling it the biggest fix in boxing history. What did we learn about Anthony Joshua on his victorious return to the ring? We'll be asking which clubs should be worried about their transfer window so far. A Villa, Newcastle, even Manchester United fans in that category. Speaking of which, does the Premier League have the pulling power it should, despite its financial dominance? Does the Premier League actually find it hard to attract the biggest names in the game? We will, of course, talk Vinicius Jr. We'll discuss if Enzo Maresca's ready for the task at Manchester City. How important are set-piece coaches, really? Throw in some Commonwealth Games, some darts, and my World Cup verdict. And there you go. It's the Sunday session on TalkSport. But we're going to start with how last night's fight sounded live here on TalkSport.
15: There is nowhere left to hide. One man is looking to reinforce his place amongst heavyweight boxing elite. The other is chasing the defining victory of his career.
9: Let's talk sport, baby. Let's talk sport.
16: Oh, my word. Joshua's gone down. First punch of the fight. The bring has landed. And Joshua's gone down. And he's taking a count. What on earth was that?
17: And the legs just seem to go a little bit there again from Anthony Joshua.
18: Listen, he must be a devastating puncher because he's just tapped the jaw a couple of times and AJ's feeling that.
17: There you go, big right hand, and Prager's in trouble.
16: And he's gone down. Right hand puts Prager down. And Joshua smiles as much as to say it was always going to happen. And it's all over in the second round.
9: I can't be stopped. I'm not going to be stopped. I'm not going to be denied.
19: Yo, yeah, that over. Smell the aroma.
14: Anthony Joshua suffering two knockdowns. The first one after just 20 seconds before he recovered to dramatically stop Christian Prenger in the second round of his comeback fight in Jeddah, Saudi Arabia. It was live for you here on TalkSport. And I want your calls on this one. 03717-223-344. I don't think Anthony Joshua was right. And I'm not sure where you should be mentally to get in a heavyweight boxing ring, but I don't think he was where he needs to be last night for a variety of reasons, human reasons as well. So we will discuss that very shortly indeed. 03717-223-344. Would you want to see Anthony Joshua fight Tyson Fury, and how big would that fight really be after what they both showed last night? We'll talk Tyson Fury as well. First up, though, let's say hello to Mickey Gray, former Sunderland Wolves and England man. How are you?
20: I'm good, Hugh. How are you, mate?
14: I'm all right, man. It's hit that time of year.
20: Yes, it
14: hasn't
20: is.
14: Hasn't it? Where I've been given a list of jobs to do out in the garden for the last few
20: days.
14: Oh,
20: them kind of jobs.
14: Yeah, yeah. Well, I mean, I like to work, but, you know, around the house. I'm sure most people have decided over the last week that they've got to actually spend some time taking care of their kids. School won't do it for you. So we've all got our hands full at the moment. I'm there last couple of days. Decided to paint the back of the house. Two jobs for it, right? Clean the patio, right? Put in the algae killer, you know, treat it, all of that. And I'm doing well. I wake up early yesterday morning and I'm painting the back of the house. Second coat. I'm thinking, I'm perfect. The job is getting done here. I'm going to be in the Mrs. Good Books. The dog comes out the house.
20: Oh, no.
14: I've already jet washed and cleaned, treated the patio, Indian sandstone, the good stuff. The dog runs through the paint all over, like paw prints all over the patio, mate.
20: That's a red carpet.
14: It's just, honestly. And then I've had to re-clean the sandstone before sealing it. Can't be any moisture in it when you seal it. Now my missus has to finish the job today. She's absolutely furious.
20: So you're in here swanning off, basically.
14: Yeah, basically. So didn't get the jobs done. The dog's ruined it for me as well. So, but it's that kind of time of the year, isn't it? Anyway, and you, back-to-back days.
20: I know, mate. Yeah.
14: Night out in London.
20: Well, I'm down here swanning off. No, I was, as soon as I finished yesterday, I went back to my room and I slept. I didn't see any of the sights of London. I walked past Borough Market on my way back to the hotel. That was about as exciting as my day got yesterday after the show. But yeah, it's always nice coming down because you get the shows. Obviously, the season's going to start. Yeah. So we'll start the games, go around the grounds and everything. But it was good. I enjoyed yesterday. And you've managed to fill today's show up, which I'm very surprised at.
14: And we start with boxing.
20: Yeah.
14: No less, you know. So there you
20: go. Watched that this morning.
14: Plenty of sport going on. We got our eyes on the Grand Prix as well. Commonwealth Games on our screens here. We'll have updates throughout the afternoon. Plenty for us to discuss. But yeah, as I say, we'll start with the boxing and Anthony Joshua, because he was knocked down twice, recovered though to beat Christian Prenger. And he spoke to our pundit Spencer Oliver in the ring afterwards, who asked him about that early scare.
21: I am with Anthony Joshua. Firstly, Anthony Joshua, my man, what are you doing? You give me heart attacks like that.
9: Let's talk sport, baby. Let's talk sport. That's what it's all about, though. Things happen. And it's so funny because it's like when you're on the brink of something big, there's always a potential banana skin. But I give credit to Prenger.
21: Josh, you overcome the physical scars, but you had a lot of mental scars there as well. And that was a lot to take on board going into this ring. Yes, you train and everything else, but we know this is a mental battle as well. And you had to deal with that and you overcome it, mate.
9: I'm not going to bring I don't bring my personal life into this, but maybe it does have an effect in your subconscious. But no, I try and separate the two if I'm honest, but let's not say the reasons why it was a tough fight was because of personal reasons. He's a good fighter. He came and showed what he's about, you know, so I think Eddie's going to give him a contract and try to sign him now. He's got a massive fan base. He's got potential, and I want to see him do well. I think he's got a lot of potential.
21: Listen, just quickly before you do it, and I agree with you on that one, I spoke to Alexander Usyk. He told me you're going to knock Greedy Billy Tyson Fury out. Is that going to happen next, Josh?
1: It's happening next! Let's go!
14: Oh, well, he's happy about it, Anthony Joshua. I don't know how the boxing fans are feeling about the possibility of Fury versus Joshua now. So we're going to talk to one of the best in the business, Nick Peat, Fight Disciples podcast co-host. Good afternoon.
2: Afternoon, gents.
20: Hey, Nick.
14: Nick, come on. Let's be realistic about this fight, please. It was all about a tune-up for Tyson Fury, wasn't it? But you got to say, looking at that first round performance from Anthony Joshua, you can call it ring rust if you want, but that's not the fighter we've seen in the past.
2: No. There's an old saying in boxing, the first thing to go is your chin. I think that was quite evident last night. I think it wasn't a case of Anthony Joshua even turning things round, which he did. You know, at the end of the day, this is an entertainment business. Were we not entertained? Absolutely. I literally couldn't stay in my seat. I was so entertained. But that first round showed us clear as day that the chin has gone. The chin is not there anymore. The power stays with you, but your chin goes. And that's a big concern if your team, Anthony Joshua, going into this long overdue showdown with Tyson Fury, which, as you say, he boxed on Friday night in Thailand. We've all seen snippets of it. It's exclusively for his Netflix TV show, so we've not seen the entire fight, but we've kind of seen enough to know that Tyson's not the same fighter he was either. Tyson's slow now, is a little bit out lethargic. He's obviously carrying a lot of weight. Listen, this fight should have happened at any time over the last decade, and it would have been on a completely different level. Now it's at a stage where Tyson Fury's got nowhere else to go. Anthony Joshua's got nowhere else to go. And they're going to meet, at probably a similar stage in both their careers.
20: Nick, where's that fight going to happen? You're right in saying it should have happened a decade ago. I don't think these two fighters are at the peak of what they were 10 years ago when we really needed to see that. We know Usyk's obviously flying high. He's the undisputed world champion now. But are we going to see it? Is it going to be in Tottenham, Wembley, or will it be in a different country?
2: All those places makes the most sense, because these are two guys that have been built by British taxpayers' money. We're the ones that have been buying tickets. We're the ones that have been filling stadiums. We're the ones that have cheered these guys all the way from Germany with Fury after beating Klitschko, from AJ winning the world title and filling out Wembley and all these other football stadiums. It's been incredible. We've had a great journey together. But unfortunately, the powers that be in boxing, the money in boxing, Turkey Al-Sheikh, the direction that they want to take boxing is, they see this as a high-profile fight that has to land in America. It's for a Netflix audience. The biggest audience on Netflix is in America. Turkey's all about breathing new life and making boxing great again. Well, unfortunately, you don't make boxing as a sport great again by putting the biggest fights over here in the UK, as much as it kills me to say it. So, unfortunately, I think this fight, long overdue as it is, I think it's going to head to the west coast of America, probably LA, but more than likely Las Vegas. If indeed, boys, it does happen at all. Because I've got to be honest, yeah, if I was Team Anthony Joshua, if I was in that camp, if I was close to him, I'd ask him to have a good hard look in the mirror and check that bank account, because there was some worrying, distressful scenes that we saw in that first round last night. His chin has gone and he could get seriously hurt.
20: Because the interesting thing with this, Nick, as well, Anthony, I'm sure you've heard this same conversation, that it's a two-fight contract. Now, depending on what happens, and let's hope it does happen between Fury and Joshua, if there's a knockout in, let's say, for instance, the second or the third round in the first fight, I'm sure whichever fighter hits the canvas in that first fight, would they actually want to see that second one? You know, or would anybody want to see it? I think that's the bigger question.
2: Is there a big appeal to see it the first time around now?
20: Yeah.
2: Is there a real demand for it now, even with British sports fans? Anyone that's watched the highlights of Fury, watched AJ last night, we can all see these guys are well past the sell-by date now. We can all see that it's nowhere near the fight it once was. And every time these guys get hit on the chin now, you know, they're getting to a point in their lives where, not just in the ring, but all those hours of sparring, those tons of fight camps, hundreds of weeks of getting punched in the face, it all builds up, and CTE is absolutely a real thing. And I'd love these guys in 20, 30, 40 years to be able to come and bask and talk about fight sports and advise other fighters. And it only takes one shot in this game, especially in the heavyweight division. So I know we can make the fight. I know the money's there. And both these guys, make no mistake, are very much motivated by money. But should boxing make that fight? Do we need to see it now with both these guys? In at the stage that they're at right now. Christian Prenger blew it last night. AJ never, you know, pulled some miraculous move out the bag and done something spectacular. No, Christian Prenger had them. He had them done. He had them over three times in the first round. Ropes kept them up once. And in the second round, Prenger's bottle went. He was like a deer in the headlights. He reacted how I thought he might in the first round, in the second. He kind of thought, oh my God, I'm about to beat Anthony Joshua. What do we do now? I'll tell you what, I'll stand up against the ropes with my chin in my ear and let Anthony Joshua land a big right hand. It was insane. Don't know what they did in Prenger's corner, but he will regret that for the rest of his life. AJ, a lot of smoke's being blown now up his backside. People need to be careful. Be very careful what you do with him moving forward. Fury won, fair enough. Both at a similar place. But other than that, there's nothing left in this game for them.
14: Our very own Simon Jordan wrote on X last night that he wasn't having the fight and that something was not quite right in his words. He said it was designed to rinse the maximum amount of money. Now, we know the backdrop to this fight was that Anthony Joshua was fighting for the first time since he survived that car crash in December in Nigeria that sadly claimed the lives of two close friends at Sinagami and Latif Lats Ayadeli. Do you think that first round performance and the change that came afterwards was actually, and we heard him talk about it to Spencer a little bit there, didn't want to kind of spell it all out, but was he distracted in that opening round? Is that the reason Christian Prenger was maybe so successful and AJ kind of woke up after the opening round?
2: Listen, maybe so, and undoubtedly that will be used as a narrative and spun out now, and I've already seen a lot of people claim maybe it was too soon for AJ to come back, maybe he does need more time to get his head round the absolute trauma that he suffered at the start of the year. But just be very careful using that as an excuse. Be very careful. You know, they made a lovely tribute to his friends last night. It was written on side big canvas and everything else. All that's great, but AJ knows, AJ's team, who are truly close to him, they know. You know, unfortunately, he's not the only fighter to step into ring after suffering a big bereavement in life. And other fighters have managed it. And I just don't want to use that as an excuse, because what I seen last night is Christian Prenger hit Anthony Joshua on the chin with a bit of a cuff and uppercut and had him all over the place. And then later on, he dropped him with the right hand that just clipped the chin. It wasn't even a huge shot. It just clipped, come right across his jawline. And Anthony Joshua was down again. Those are very worrying scenes, especially someone as big as Tyson Fury, who will watch that. He'll have watched that on a jet flying back to whichever tax haven he lives in these days. He'll have watched the highlights of that and thought, you know what? That's easy money for me, because Tyson won't wait. He won't stand off for five or six rounds. He certainly won't do what Prenger did in round two and stand there at the end of AJ's punches. He'll put it on him. And if he puts it on him, if Prenger can do that, and he's a C-level heavyweight, he's a club-level heavyweight, if he can do that, imagine what Tyson Fury, motivated, fit, active Tyson Fury could do, even at this stage of his career. That fight is no longer a 12-round contest, whatever it is, exhibition. It's now a two-round shootout. And right now, I would heavily favour Tyson Fury.
14: Yeah, it was a weird fight for Tyson Fury last night. Dominated for seven rounds at the Max Muay Thai Stadium in Pattaya. No more than 1,500 fans for that one. He was fighting a 46-year-old Marius Wark, so who retired on his stool at the start of the eighth round. So a very strange fight for Tyson Fury to be taking. And obviously, again, was meant to be some sort of tune-up. Whether it helped him much, I don't know. The reports are that if Anthony Joshua and Tyson Fury are to fight, it would be held at Madison Square Garden in New York. I wonder how many British fans would travel for that one. The American audience, and I think you might have seen former world champion, friend of the TalkSport, of course, Tony Bellew, talking to Eddie Hearn on DAZN about the prospect of this fight being anywhere other than the United Kingdom. And I know you've spoken a little bit about it, Nick, but really my question is whether the American audience want to see this fight, whether British fans would travel to follow Anthony Joshua and Tyson Fury, because they're not, it's not like Ricky Hatton in his heyday where you're going to get, you know, 20, 30,000 flying over to Vegas. Who's the crowd? Who's the audience for a fight in Madison Square Garden?
2: I think more the key is it's the home audience, isn't it? I think that's why it's getting pushed to America. As I say, it's that Netflix live home audience, maximized numbers. That's their biggest market, is the American market. And you want it on prime time there. You know, and as we've seen, you know, Wembley Stadium, because of rules, they won't allow fights at 3, 4, 5 o'clock in the morning here in the UK. So it kind of has to go over there. You're right, because it fills a football stadium here, even though The fight's by far past its sell-by date. It still fills a football stadium in the UK, no problem whatsoever. But I don't think it's about the bums on seats audience, as I say. It's about the eyeballs. They're trying to grow boxing in America once again. And right now it's in dire straits. There's just nobody's talking about it. Nobody's watching boxing in America. And they want to put that spotlight back on.
14: Nick Pete, always a pleasure to talk to you. Nick Pete, podcast co-host of the Fight Disciples podcast alongside our very own Adam Catchell. So if you're a fight fan of any description, make sure you check it out. They always review and always discuss in great detail all the best fights in the game. So make sure you check it out. Thank you very much to Nick. Let's check in on the Commonwealth Games next. Loads of great action going on. We've been watching it here in the studio. John Cushing reporting for TalkSport. Good afternoon.
0: Good afternoon. After his bronze medal last night, Adam Ramsey-Petey back in the pool at Tollcross here in Glasgow. He won his heat in the 50-metre breaststroke ahead of Filip Nowacki of Jersey, who won silver, of course, ahead of him last night. But the 31-year-old was only fifth fastest overall for those semi-finals tonight at just before 8pm, which you'll hear on Talk Sport. Sam Williamson from Australia, who won the gold last night ahead of Ramsey-Petey. Could be an interesting night. Win on points on a busy morning at the SEC in the boxing. You've just been talking boxing. England's Ellis Trowbridge, who's the son of Duke McKenzie, won on points in the bantamweight. Lauren Mackey and Helen Jones of Wales also safely through. They're one win away from a medal, and there are five more home nation boxers tonight. Now, I'm at the 3x3 basketball at the moment. England women without wheelchair have just beaten Canada 15-12, and I'm watching Scotland versus Nigeria at the moment. It's Scotland 13, Nigeria 9. We're halfway through. The crowd are loving it, and it is a very close matchup. We've got gold medals coming up this afternoon in gymnastics and weightlifting, swimming later. This is Glasgow 2026 Commonwealth Games on TalkSport.
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14: Yeah, great action coming from the Commonwealth Games, John. Thank you very much indeed. Up next, we're going to be looking at whether the Premier League is able to attract players at the top of their game. Transfer news coming out of Anfield this afternoon as well. Stay with us.
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14: You're listening to the Sunday session on TalkSport. I'm Hugh Woozencroft alongside the one and only Mickey Gray. I say the one and only. There are multiple Mickey Grays in football, but we've got Mickey Gray, former Sunderland and England fullback, with us. And we're going to talk transfers because TalkSport understands that Liverpool have held preliminary talks with Paris Saint-Germain over the winger Bradley Barkley. He's emerging as one of Liverpool's top targets to replace the departing Mo Salah after they decided not to pursue their interest in RB Leipzig's Yann Diamande, who looks like he's on his way to Real Madrid. Although sources have indicated to TalkSport that PSG would not sell Barkley for less than 170 million euros. Unbelievable. And we're going to talk for the next few minutes about the possibility of the Premier League attracting the top stars in the sport, because we've seen links over the last 24 hours with Real Madrid's Vinicius Jr. and Arsenal. Now we see Barkley, who is a big name in the game already, even though he's a young player, possibly coming to join the Premier League. Now, Vinicius and Barkley, I think, are on different levels.
20: Yeah.
14: But ultimately, they're the kind of moves that raise the question, is the Premier League attracting the best stars in world football at their peak? Now, we've got brilliant players in this country, and we've had the likes of Cristiano Ronaldo, for example, but we're talking about when they signed. Yes, they've become great players. Mo Salah, for example, but when they signed, they weren't that. And we never really do those deals in the Premier League where we bring in someone who's a Ballon d'Or winner at their absolute peak, 26, 27 years old, you know, for those huge, huge sums, despite all the money that's spent in England. And is it because the Premier League's less attractive to those players?
20: I definitely think there's a list. And we know that Barcelona, Real Madrid are priority number one for the world's best or the elite's best, if you want to. I think you could probably bring in Paris Saint-Germain to that conversation now. Over the last decade, 15 years, they've become that powerhouse, if you like. Bayern Munich, I'm not quite sure they've actually signed the elite of the elitist players. It's more potential in becoming top stars, like we see in the Premier League. You just mentioned there Mo Salah as an example. Look, it's very difficult to figure out what players have actually come at the peak of their powers to the Premier League. I think I mentioned to you Paul Pogba outside. I think he was playing for Juventus at the time when he signed for Manchester United. I think the other was Man City, wasn't it?
14: Robinho. Real Madrid. That was a British record transfer at the time.
20: Yeah, I think you were telling me it was £35 million or something. I know things have changed since then, but other than that, you're scratching your head and you're thinking, right, who else has come to the Premier League? I think we find players, make them into great players. Look, there's definitely players that have left. You know, Cristiano Ronaldo is probably the top of that tree going to Real Madrid. I think Rodri now, there's talk about him maybe going to Real Madrid. I was talking yesterday. I think he's one of the best midfielders that we've ever seen in the Premier League. And, you know, you talk about elite players. He would be another one to leave the Premier League to go somewhere else. So this conversation about Vinicius Jr. coming to Arsenal is absolutely huge, because there's no doubt whether you love him or you hate him and you want him at your club or not, he is one of the elite players around world football right now. You look at his CV and what he's won and what he's achieved. If he was to come to the Premier League and sign for Arsenal, that would be top of the list for me. No doubt about it.
14: It would be a massive coup for the Premier League. Absolutely massive. Would it be a coup for Arsenal? They're a massive football club, so there are levels. I think it would be still incredible for Arsenal to sign a player like Vinicius Jr. But what I would say is, a year ago, transfer insiders, we spoke about Arsenal, and there was a debate at the time whether Arsenal were going to go and get Šeško or Gyökeres. They needed their number nine. And I came under a lot of heat from Arsenal fans for saying, look, whichever one of them's your man, if one of them's your man, go and get them.
20: Yeah.
14: Go and pay the money and get the deal done now. They brought in Gyökeres, they're Premier League champions. But my point on Arsenal this summer, and just the links to Vinicius Jr., is that this is what Arsenal fans have waited for. This is what they've been paying the huge sums of money for their season tickets for. This is what they've been paying all the money for, all the shirts that they bring out, probably a half a dozen every single year, you know, and all the different ranges. No, it's for moments like this. Now, whether they get Vinicius Jr. or not, that's not the point that I'm making. The point is, the hierarchy at that football club say one of the elite players in world football might be available, and the minimum we should be doing for our fan base is investigating it seriously and credibly. Now, if we got the money to do it, we'll do it. And if he wants to come to Arsenal and he wants to play for us, fantastic. But years gone by, even massive clubs like Arsenal, with all the money that their fans pour into that football club, would have said, maybe a little bit too much. Or before even asking the question, would he really want to be an Arsenal player? Well, you're Premier League champions, stick your chest out, go and get one of the world's best. Whether they get him or not, like I say, is by the by. There are a lot of big football clubs in England who would have immediately said, that's too much for us to try and get Vinicius. It might be too difficult a deal. do we really want to spend that much money? Arsenal fans deserve it, whether they get Vinicius or not, their club to investigate deals like this, and they should be happy about it. They should be delighted by it.
20: Yeah, it's good that he's in the conversation, isn't he? I think over the last couple of seasons, I think there was talk of Mbappe maybe potentially going to Liverpool, which, you know, was another conversation that we had. But I think the Vinicius Junior one, and I think that's what champions should do. If the best players are out there and they are available, we talk about the Premier League being the biggest, the best brand, if you like, and we know what wages and salaries and figures are being branded about for players and players signing for certain clubs in the Premier League. We've already seen it this summer, £116, £117 million for two midfield players who were not the elite players that we're talking about right now in a player like Vinicius Junior. So it's nice that they're having that conversation. It's nice that we're all talking about it. We just wonder whether Arsenal have actually gone out and made that phone call to say, look, you know, if it's true, if he wants to leave Real Madrid, would he be interested in coming to a club like Arsenal? We are Premier League champions at the moment. These are the players that we want to attract to the club. And I think it's great for fans to hear that. I think it's refreshing because, as you mentioned there before, Hugh, there isn't too many of those elite players that actually come straight to the Premier League. There's kind of a direction they go somewhere else before we even talk about them coming to the Premier League. And look, this is a package that's not going to happen overnight. This is a contract that will be sought out over the next 3 to 4 weeks, 5 weeks, maybe even longer than that. I don't know, because it would take a long time to sort out, you know, the player's contract. Yeah. You know, there's so much that goes into it. But I think just because now we're having this conversation, I think it's great for Arsenal. I think it's great for the Premier League. You wouldn't mind watching them every single week,
14: yeah,
20: would you?
14: Yeah.
20: And it's nice that we're actually a part of this conversation. When I say we, I mean the Premier League. Mm. We're actually a part of this conversation.
14: Yeah, fantastic. Listen, like I say, whether they get him or not, it'll be an interesting conversation if they don't get him and then they don't get anyone else. And Arsenal fans will be going, hold on a minute, how much were you planning to pay for Vinny?
20: Well, it's happened before in the past, hasn't it? You know, potential players going to, and this is not just Arsenal, I'm talking about, you know, the top five or six sides in the Premier League, that we have these conversations. Oh, there's a possibility that X, Y, and Z might be coming to the Premier League. They might be signing for Man United, Liverpool, Tottenham, whoever it might be. So I think it's just great that it's out there now. We know that he might be available. I think personally, he'd probably end up staying at Real Madrid. Yeah. But just that we're having this conversation is great.
14: Yeah. It would be fantastic for the Premier League. Would love to see him here. Yeah. Certain people casting doubt over his ability. We'll talk about that after the break as to whether he would be a big success in the Premier League. Before then, though, let's check back in with the Commonwealth Games and our very own John Cushing.
3: And we've just had victory for Scotland here in the 3x3 basketball, Hugh. 21 points to 10 for the Scottish men. Their third win of these Commonwealth Games against Nigeria. And you've got to get to 21 or the match lasts for 10 minutes. That's how the 3x3 works. And Scotland did it with 2 minutes to spare against Nigeria, who were fourth in the table. Scotland third in group Pool A behind Australia and New Zealand, who look like they're going to go through the semis. But a great win for the host nation here. Earlier, England in the wheelchair women's beat Canada 15-12, and Adam Peaty is in the semi-finals of the swimming tonight in the 50-metre breaststroke. Commonwealth Games is live on TalkSport.
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14: Okay, up next we'll continue that conversation. Whether the Premier League has an issue bringing in the very best players in the world at their peak. We'll also talk about players such as Vinicius Jr. and Bradley Barkley moving to the Premier League. And we'll look at Enzo Maresca's challenges in charge of Manchester City. That's next.
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0: Yes, welcome back to the Sunday session on TalkSport. Hugh Wasencroft and Mickey Gray are with you. Now, the sun is shining, hopefully shining where you are. I've seen a few reports from up north that it's a bit grey. I'm just saying London's better, but anyway.
1: Oh, yeah. Made a call there this morning. I said, oh, it's roasting down here. Really? So we've had rain for about 24 hours. Oh, no. I can't wait to get back home later.
0: Either way, you're probably heading to a beer garden or inside to the pub wherever you are. So if you're out and about today, make sure you grab a pint of So Good Lager from TalkSport. And meantime, it's available in all O'Neill's pubs, some of the best sports bars across the country as well. You can find out where your nearest pub is at TalkSport.com/So Good. It's 18 plus, of course, and always drink responsibly. Now, Mickey and I were discussing whether the Premier League is able to attract the top stars. And we were discussing the possibility that Vinicius Junior could come to the league, whether he joins Arsenal or anyone else. Arsenal, of course, the team reportedly inquiring about his services. Let's call it that. A little bit earlier on, Katie Shanahan was joined by Tony Cascarino on Breakfast, and he raised doubt on the potential blockbuster deal that would see Vinicius join the Premier League champions.
2: I find it very unlikely that it would happen.
3: Why?
2: Financially.
3: But Arsenal have been given the green light for 100 million.
2: Yeah. Well, the only issue I'd have with that is that Vinicius Junior, his wages plus all what, you know, Real Madrid would throw at him, because they obviously would want him to stay. I think last year, El Hilal offered a billion over a 5-year contract, which is two.
0: I think Tony's got, I understand that he's got his point right there, but I think you're going into a different market, aren't you, in terms of your salary and what you can ask for if you go out to Saudi Arabia. I was going to say it's a little bit more realistic in the Premier League, but it's still huge astronomical numbers. But Arsenal's a massive football club with a global fan base who are Premier League champions, who have been in the Champions League now for the last few years consistently and going deep. I reckon the books are pretty good. Elsewhere in their squad, it's not like they're Paris Saint-Germain. You know, it's not like everyone at Arsenal is on £200,000, £250,000, £300,000 a week. He might be an anomaly in terms of the wages earned by members of their squad, but he's probably worth it if they were to get a massive package out for him.
1: Well, I think he's probably kicking up a fuss, whether it's him or whether this is coming from his agent now, Hugh, is because Kylian Mbappe is earning absolute fortunes at Real Madrid, and he probably individually thinks that he should be on the same level as Kylian Mbappe. Now, I kind of got what Tony Cascarino was saying there, because, you know, if he stays at Real Madrid, you're not putting up £100 million or £150 million fee to go and buy the player, as well as wage. Now, if he does move from Real Madrid to an Arsenal, let's say, for instance, I mean, it's not going to be any less than £100 million if they're going to buy him and sign him initially, first and foremost. Then on top of that, you are looking at endorsements, wages, as we have a brief chat outside, goal scoring bonuses, assist bonuses, appearance money, etc., etc., and so on and so on and so forth. But what I would say is there's probably a handful of clubs who can do it. Arsenal, there's no question of it, are one of those clubs. But what will happen, and this is great that we're talking about this, is it takes one, doesn't it, in the summer, of one signing like this, wherever he goes, if he goes anywhere, for that domino effect of a Barcola, a Doué, who else were we talking about? Dembele, you know, that type of player of moving around different clubs. And I think he could maybe kickstart this transfer window of, let's say, 4 or 5 of the very best players moving from a club to another club. And we just hope that a lot of them eventually end up in the Premier League, because I want to see those type of players every single week, whether it's playing for, you know, Liverpool. I know there's speculation about them maybe signing a winger as well. But also on the other side of things, and, you know, and people might raise their eyebrows, is I don't want to see our younger players, you know, because there's Engamoa at Liverpool, for instance. You know, I want to see him now playing every single week for Liverpool. And I don't want that to be disrupted by a player coming into the club for £120, £130 million and Engamoa not getting his opportunity to play every single week, because I want to see our English players, British players even, playing more regular. Because if they don't start playing for their domestic clubs, and I'm bringing England into this because we've just came off the back of the World Cup, England ain't going to get any better by watching these players every week. They need to be playing.
0: Yeah. Yeah, listen, I understand where you're coming with that, but the Premier League is a global league now with the best talents in the world, and any English player is going to be in competition with an elite talent, particularly if you're playing for a club like Liverpool. You know, pressure makes diamonds, and you hope that actually that experience drives them on to be even better and hopefully world-class elite players. I think also, just finally on the Arsenal, you know, you're Premier League champions now, and you are a global brand, but people think where they're going to get the money from for someone like Vinicius Jr. From a marketing perspective, you have to understand that he is currently one of the most recognisable faces in world football. Yeah. Arsenal don't have a player. In fact, most Premier League clubs don't have a player like that. Manchester City have someone like Erling Haaland, for example, right? Instantly, in terms of the marketing and sponsorship that you can sell across the world, recognisable. If you get to use the face of Vinicius Jr. by going into a deal with Arsenal, that's where his salary comes from. Ultimately, they're able to turn around and say...
1: He buys himself then. Is that what you're saying? Because
0: but the point is, for people wondering where Arsenal are going to get the money from, he probably adds 10 or 15% on the money that Arsenal can bring in as a football club just by the size of his superstardom. And that is why you go and get someone like Vinicius Jr., because it maximises you being Premier League champions. It maximises the brand of Arsenal, and he will earn his money, believe me. He will.
1: Oh, without a doubt.
0: Absolutely. And we want to see him. We want to see him earn that money on the football pitch as well. So fingers crossed, Arsenal can get it done. We're going to talk about a little bit later on who we think might be Premier League champions again this year. Obviously, very early in terms of the transfer window. One of the teams who will be looking to get back on top of the pile, of course, will be Manchester City after a couple of years away. And Enzo Maresca is their new manager. The question around him is, of course, will he be able to handle the pressure of what some are describing as a rebuild at Manchester City? Now, Real Madrid are reportedly working on a deal to sign Rodri. Spanish giants are operating on the basis that the midfielder will join. We've seen reports widely that he would like to go back to Spain and La Liga, join, of course, the giants of Madrid. But that follows the departure of the manager, Pep Guardiola. We know his huge influence. Leaders in the change room like Bernardo Silva, who's gone to Real Madrid. John Stones is leaving the football club too. Experienced players like Manuel Akanji and Nathan Ake have also departed in recent times. We know Elliot Anderson's coming in, of course. A younger player, huge fee for him, £116 million. But for many, it feels like there will be a transition naturally at a football club, particularly when a manager is leaving after so long in charge. Do you think Maresca has the credentials, or maybe that's the wrong word, the characteristics, personality to handle that?
1: Well, I do. And let's not forget, he's been a successful manager already in his tenure at the clubs that he's been at, Leicester City and Chelsea. Club world champions, whether you turn your nose up at that or not, is a huge achievement. And I think you've got to kind of look at what he brought to Chelsea before it went sour at the very end. And Enzo Maresca is a coach, manager, that has worked at Manchester City before and won the treble with Pep Guardiola. So he's not walking into a dressing room, and he's not walking into a club that he doesn't know already. I think when you're talking about the rebuild, I think Pep Guardiola started that already, Hugh. You look at some of the younger players that they brought through over the last 6 months, you know, January transfer window, two young centre-halves, Kucinov being one of them, who's going to be one of the best centre-halves in the world. Incredible pace. You think about, you know, where would you strengthen in their team? There isn't many positions. You could probably nitpick and maybe look at maybe one or two of the positions, but it's ready-made. You're not going to see a Manchester United. You're not going to see an Arsenal from many years ago, you know, when they first built the stadium. You're not going to see that drop-off. And maybe even Liverpool, you could bring them into that conversation as well. The one for me is either winning the Premier League or not winning the Premier League is whether Rodri's still at that club.
0: Yeah, yeah, yeah.
1: That's how big it is. And that's how... I mean, he is... In my eyes, he's the best midfield player in the world. Without any shadow of a doubt, he is the best midfield player in the world. So whoever comes in to replace a Rodri is not going to be at that level. But I think Man City supporters, and they're quite knowledgeable, I think if you ask those City supporters, look, if you lose Rodri and you bring somebody else in, would you sacrifice winning the Premier League for maybe one or two seasons, but Champions League football is still there for you? I think they'd have that, albeit it'd be very disappointing, but you think about the players they've lost over the David Silva, Kevin De Bruyne, Sergio Aguero, Bernardo Silva just leaving now, John Stones. What I would say is those players I've just mentioned there, they're massive characters in the dressing room. Massive character. And I can't tell you how far that goes. It is huge when you're walking into a dressing room as a young player and you're seeing the players who've had that success over the last decade and they're not there anymore. But I think they're in a much comfortabler place, Man City. And let's not forget, there is still players in that dressing room who have won things.
0: Yeah. I think the recruitment of late, bringing in Premier League experience, a lot of clubs taking that angle, it's working well for them. But also the characters, Mark Gahey, Elliot Anderson, Antoine Semenyo, you know, who are people who are, you know, they're all dedicated to the craft. You've got to work incredibly hard to be a Premier League player. But you're never going to hear a negative story about these guys in terms of what they're doing in their personal life. You know, these are committed professionals. Mm-hmm. They are seasoned in the Premier League. They know what they're doing. So in that regard, I think losing some of those characters out of the changing room will be less of a, it will have less of an effect because of the characters that they've brought into the changing room. For me, Enzo Maresca can deal with it. Mm-hmm. I think he's been underrated and undervalued as a manager during his time so far. You can call it a short tenure, but what he did at Leicester City, highly impressive for me. Again, people can say Leicester had a very strong side for the championship and it tailed off towards the end of the season, works his players very hard and all that stuff, but ultimately got the job done at Leicester City. Chelsea, the most impressive thing for me is, we all know about what's happening at Chelsea, but the defensive record under Enzo Maresca, I think, was third best in his full season in charge. I think it was second best when he left the club so far that season. He actually, and that's been, I think, the big criticism over Manchester City over the last couple of years, where you felt like they've been a little bit fragile. Now, if he can sort them out defensively and they become one of the best defensive teams in the league, we know what they've got in forward areas, and they probably will add to it throughout the course of the summer. For me, I'm a bit like you. If Rodri stays at that football club, they're my favourites for the Premier League title.
1: Favourites?
0: They're my favourites. If he stays. If he goes, I can't see him getting anywhere near it, to be honest. I know he's got injuries and he might miss a couple of months of the season. I still think you get Rodri in that team for 8 months of the season, it makes a huge, huge difference to that club. But without him in that midfield, it will be a huge adjustment. Massive, massive adjustment. He is the linchpin to that side. He makes it all tick, and that would be massive for their players to deal with. But I think he's that good, and I think Maresca is good enough to win plenty of titles, plenty of trophies in charge of Manchester City. That's,
1: I mean, what
0: sure.
1: do you do if you're Maresca, Hugh, right? You walk into that dressing room, you don't need to change much, do you? You know, they all know what style of football that they can play, and they know what a winning mentality is in that dressing room, and those players are winners. If I'm Maresca, I'm not tinkering around with systems, I'm not tinkering around with the squad too much. It's all there for him. And he's got owners that will back him to the hilt if he wants to, or he thinks that there's a position where he's worried about it too much, which, as I said before, there isn't too many of them. So he doesn't really have to do too much.
0: Yeah, I don't think he's, as a manager, philosophy-wise, got incredibly complicated tactics. But what I think he's great at is giving his team a fairly simple structure that allows the quality of the players to shine through.
1: Yeah.
0: And I actually think that's the most impressive thing about him as a coach. I think he's, I wouldn't say he's tailor-made for Manchester City in terms of, you know, because ultimately now Manchester City, a football club, is so indented by what Pep Guardiola brought to them. Yeah. He's not the same type of manager as Guardiola. But what he can do is take a group of really talented players and say, this is how I want it to work. The rest is on you. And they've got so many good players most weeks in the Premier League. I think that will make a difference.
1: Yeah, I think also one of the things as well, I believe he's a very good coach. Now, football's different to my day where, you know, you'd have certain individuals who needed that kick up the backside, let's say, for instance, or the ones that needed an arm around them. I suppose you still need to do that. But I think if you go back to Chelsea and Leicester and you ask any of the players that have worked under him,

0: know, he's not going to single-handedly leave one out and, you know, and kind of go in front of camera and criticise an individual player. You're not going to get that from Enzo Maresca. But I think, as I said before, you always used to have this, you had a dressing room. Your dressing room was sacrilege to the players. That was your room. The manager never came anywhere near it. And throughout my career, maybe once or twice, a manager maybe walked into our dressing room and nobody spoke because you didn't want to give anything away from what was happening in your area. That was your room. It's changed over the years. I still don't know if managers walk into that dressing room. They try and get involved in the banter, if you like, and what's happening in that dressing room. There's a separation. Mm. He will know that he's working every single day, Enzo Maresca, with elite top quality Premier League footballers. They will get on with what they need to do in that dressing room. Enzo Maresca's got to do his part of the job, which is just be manager to these players. Be their best friend at times if they need be. If they need that kick up the backside, I'm sure he's got that in him to be able to do that. And it's about getting the balance. The best managers in the world have got the balance perfectly right. I mean, you look, Ancelotti, for me, is the don of managers for me. And I remember a quick conversation I had with Paul Lambert, who was out of work at the time. I think he was going around the clubs and kind of learning different things from different managers. And he said he went across to Italy when Ancelotti was working. And it might have been Spain, actually, in Real Madrid. And he said he went there for 2 or 3 days. And he said, right, he said, what advice would you give me? And he said, right, he said, the best advice I can give you is buy a coffee machine. And that was as simple as that. And he said, I took it to Aston Villa with me and I took it with me for the rest of like his managerial career. And I said, what do you mean a coffee machine? He went, he said, let the players go out, let them do the warm up. He said, but when you walk onto that training ground and when you walk into that dressing room, that's when you become a manager. He went, he says, you cannot affect anything that happens before that. He said, so buy yourself a coffee machine and just let the players go and do what they want to do. And it's like, it sounds crazy because, you know, you may be wanting a philosopher to come up with like one amazing thing that he did differently to everybody else, but it's not. You make it as simple as you possibly can and hope that the players are on the same page as you.
1: We'll see if Enzo Maresca can do that at Manchester City. Big season in front of us. I mean, the amount of managerial changes, players coming in, I'm sure there'll be plenty. It's going to be fascinating, absolutely fascinating. We'll see. We've got much more to talk about in the football world and elsewhere, including the Commonwealth Games. So let's get the latest from John Cushing.
2: Here at the 3x3 basketball, victory for Scotland men against Nigeria, 21-10, and England women in the wheelchairs, 15-12 against Canada. England's netball team have been thrashed by Australia, unfortunately, at the Hydro. Australia are the world champions, defending gold medalists as well. 66-47, they beat England, who described it as not our best performance. Probably an understatement. And across the city in Glasgow, we've got the men's all-round gymnastics taking place at the International Arena. Reuben Ward of Scotland leads after four of the apparatus. There are two more apparatus to come. Could we see a medal in the next hour? The Commonwealth Games are live on TalkSport.
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1: Things starting to get tense in the world of Formula One as well over the last couple of weeks. Will we get another nail-biter of a race? This afternoon, it continues with the Hungarian Grand Prix, and reporting for TalkSport will be Tom Clayton.
4: Yeah, good afternoon, guys. That's right. The first time all season we've had a non-Mercedes on pole position for a Grand Prix, and it comes in the 40th running of the Hungarian Grand Prix. McLaren's Lando Norris impressed yesterday with his qualifying performance, beating Lewis Hamilton to pole by 0.012 seconds. Hamilton won't go from second, though. He got a three-place penalty for blocking Oscar Piastri in qualifying, so it'll be Charles Leclerc in the front row. Piastri's bumped up to third, and another penalty has demoted another driver down the grid. This time it's championship leader Kimi Antonelli, who failed to slow properly under yellow flags. He also drops down three places from fourth to seventh, one behind his bereft of luck teammate George Russell. So it's Norris on pole, Leclerc second, then Piastri, Verstappen, Hamilton, Russell, Antonelli and Hadjar the top eight. Lights out for the 70 laps of the Hungarian Grand Prix at 2 o'clock.
1: We've seen some, let's say, messy moments from some of the big names in Formula One over the last couple of weekends. What's happening, Tom? Is it pressure getting to them?
4: I think it's pressure. I think it's the fact that there's lots of senior drivers at the sharp end of the grid, and they're all being shown up by a 19-year-old Italian who's been absolutely sensational in what is his second season in Formula One. He's won six of the 10 races so far this season. And look, he's been

0: Fantastic. I mean, look, Mercedes have got the fastest car on the grid. There's no bones about that. But Antonelli's been sensational. I think everyone's kind of scrambling to catch up, where Ferrari looked like the second fastest car at the start of the year. They've tailed off a bit. Max Verstappen's just generally unhappy with the fact that he's not winning. And then you've got the two McLarens, who were hoping to be at the front end, but you know, it's taken them until now, halfway through the season, to get anywhere up the grid. So I think realistically it comes down to the fact that everyone's just scrambling to get into that second place and hopefully chase down Kimi Antonelli.
1: Tom, there has been some good news as well, hasn't there? I think there's also been a track that's been reinstated this season.
0: Yeah, that's right. So earlier on this year, we were seeing that the Saudi Arabian and the Bahrain Grand Prix were cancelled. Well, in actual fact, what's happened here, they brought the Bahrain Grand Prix back, but it's going to be hosted 6,000 kilometres away in Malaysia. And now this is because the authorities in Bahrain have brokered this kind of financial deal with the track in Sepang, which hasn't hosted a Grand Prix since 2017. And to give you an idea of how long ago that was, Max Verstappen won the race as a 19-year-old. He's now 28. So it's been a while since we've been there. So basically, they've stepped in to host this race that's going to be in the weekend between Azerbaijan and Singapore. It makes a lot of sense to go to Malaysia as well, because it is next door to Singapore. You know, Singapore and Malaysia share a land border. So it's good that they're going back there. Malaysia's been talking about trying to get back on the grid anyway. It's a perfect opportunity for them to do that. So I think it's a move that makes sense. And plus, for me, Malaysia has always been one of my absolute favourite circuits in Formula 1.
2: I was going to say, it was one of my favourites as well. This is the street race at night. Right,
0: that's Singapore. So Singapore. That's going to be the week after. Malaysia is the one. If you can picture sort of like classic races where they have the two massive straights down the middle and then go crazy around the outside, that's the rough kind of guide I can give you to the Malaysian circuit.
2: All right, okay. All things heading towards Hungary this afternoon. Tom's going to keep us updated from events in Formula One. Very tense season at the moment. Listen, we've got plenty more to talk about, and we'll be back very shortly asking which clubs you worry about for next season. We'll also talk about international football and focus on Jurgen Klopp becoming the new Germany manager. We'll ask whether international management has become the final port of call for some of the greats in the dugout. If you've got a view, give us a call. 03717-22-3344. 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
12: From the Sky News Centre at 2, Germany's interior minister has confirmed one person has died and 29 others have been injured after a vehicle ramming and stabbing attack near Berlin's main Pride celebrations last night. He says the 21-year-old known suspect was born in the country and comes from a Lebanese background. A manhunt's continuing to find him. Alexander Dobrindt gave more details at a news conference in the German capital.
13: He was sentenced to 1 year and 10 months in prison. This was reduced to a non-custodial sentence. A complaint was made about this.
12: A severe water outage is causing widespread problems at Gatwick Airport. Handwashing facilities in both terminals aren't working and toilets can't be flushed. Restaurants are also shut, but bottled water's being made available. Flights are unaffected. The airport's apologised. Authorities in Bordeaux in southwest France are considering evacuating the whole city if wildfires get closer. Fires have ravaged countryside and suburbs nearby. In Spain, the Prime Minister says authorities are starting to assess the scale of devastating fires near Madrid. Meanwhile, in the UK, a large wildfire in the Cairngorms is no longer considered an immediate threat. Residents who'd been evacuated from the village of Nethy Bridge have been allowed to return to their homes. The new Defence Secretary claims he was given the job because he says he's a moderniser. Wes Streeting had been Health Secretary in Sir Keir Starmer's cabinet. He insists his new department will be given enough money to fund Labour's Armed Forces investment plan.
14: If I didn't have confidence that this Prime Minister and this Chancellor wouldn't be investing in our defence sufficiently to protect our country, to protect our allies and to meet our international commitments, then no, I wouldn't have taken the job.
12: And Malaysia will host a Formula One Grand Prix in October. It will replace the Bahrain race that was called off because of the war in the Middle East. That's the latest. I'm Cam Hall.
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2: Yes, you're listening to the Sunday Session. This hour, we're going to ask if international management is the final port of call for top managers. And can they really make an impact at that level of the game? We'll have the latest transfer news. Who could be on their way to your club very soon? We'll check in on today's action at the Commonwealth Games, the latest in Formula One, my verdict on England's World Cup campaign as well. I'm Hugh Wisencroft alongside Mickey Gray. This is the Sunday Session on TalkSport. And as ever, if you want to get involved, give us a call, 03717-223-344. You can text us as well on 810-89 to join the conversation. We're going to start this hour, Mickey, by discussing international management, whether that's the kind of elite coach's final point of call. Jurgen Klopp, as we know, appointed the new Germany manager on a four-year deal, following in the footsteps of other elite managers such as Carlo Ancelotti with Brazil, Thomas Tuchel with England, international team managerial post. Now, Pep Guardiola has reportedly rejected the opportunity to become Italy's manager, while some have long since thought that the new Real Madrid boss, Jose Mourinho, would suit the international stage. Do you feel like international football is kind of the final resting place for elite managers?
1: Well, it certainly seems to look that way, doesn't it? Ancelotti has had an incredible CV, hasn't he? And he obviously eventually went off to Brazil. But all that talk of Pep Guardiola going into international football, was a bit of a surprise to me. I know there's kind of a project there with Italy because they haven't obviously qualified for one of the major tournaments in 12 years. And I'm talking about the World Cup here. Yeah. And it didn't surprise me that he turned it down.
2: No.
1: And as you mentioned there, Jose Mourinho, there's been over the years, Portugal, you know, England, I think got a mention as well, which it did with Pep Guardiola also. But if they did actually go into international football now, I'm probably talking about Pep Guardiola here. I still think there will be an avenue to come back into domestic football somewhere down the line. I think he's achieved so many things in Spain, Germany and England. I think the only thing that is left for him is probably Italy if he wants to kind of conquer Europe domestically, if you like. And Jurgen Klopp is another one in the conversation as well, taking the Germany job as well. We've all seen his quotes about, you know, once you start criticising my family and if you think I'm not good enough, I will walk. He's pretty much basically saying that in his first day of his job. I don't know, the rigmaroles of domestic football in front of press cameras and press people every single day, you know, does it take its toll on managers?
2: Well, that's what Jurgen Klopp basically referred to when he left Liverpool. He just kind of said, I haven't got the energy, took this role with Leipzig, well, with the RB group, if you like. Mm-hmm. I think it was head of global football for them.
1: Yeah.
2: It had a caveat in his contract that if the Germany manager job and probably a couple of others was offered to him, he could be released from his contract. Yeah. He's taken that up and he's taken the job with Germany, which, to be honest, in recent times, it's been a trickier job than it's been historically. You know, that for German football coaches was the pantheon.
1: Yeah.
2: You would stay for a decade in charge. Yeah. You know, you would have multiple tournaments, probably had a lot of success during that period of time. Mm-hmm. And of course, for any proud German, for any proud Englishman, Spanish, whoever it is, you know, your national team job is still something that is going to be of interest. But I don't know if Jurgen Klopp can have the impact in international football that he could have had in club football. Maybe it's the same for Thomas Tuchel and Carlo Ancelotti as well. That day-to-day working with the players drains a huge amount out of you as a person. Of course it does. But ultimately, it's the ability to have those close personal relationships to restore your message day after day, game after game, how you want to see the players play. Mm-hmm. And obviously they get 100 opportunities, you know, over the time that you're in charge to play the way you want them to. You know, if you're in charge of an international team for 100 games, you've been there for a decade. You know, it's very, very, it's very, very different. The way that Klopp plays football, I don't know how quickly the German players or any can adapt to it.
1: This is what I was talking about with, you know, if you brought Pep Guardiola to England, the amount of time that they spend with the players. You know, Premier League managers are not going to help them out and start playing a different style of football just to help out Pep Guardiola because he's become England manager. I know Pep Guardiola, the way that Man City played that we saw for a decade in the Premier League, yes, a lot of clubs try to adapt that, but there's only Pep Guardiola can, you know, can bring that to a side and be successful like he was over that decade of time. And obviously the time before at Barcelona and Bayern Munich. So that, yeah, it's interesting of what Jurgen Klopp is going to be able to bring to Germany. This is what I always say, and I think we were talking about this year before we actually came on here, is there's a Spanish way. They've been brought up to play a style of football. And when we see the international side play, they play the way that we see all the Spanish sides playing on a weekly basis. Same in Germany. It's the same style. I suppose going back years, Italy had that style.
2: Of the way they played.
1: Yeah. Brazil, Argentina. Have we got our style is what I was asking you. The question is, you know, have we got this English style that is going to be successful? Mm. Because I think we've got the talent. There's no question of it when you look at our forward line and some of the talented players that we've got. They're as good as anybody around Europe. They really are. But when I watch England play, I think we try to adapt to a different style of play when I don't think we really need to. Yeah. There's not much missing from us being a winning formula.
2: Well, I actually said at the time, and I don't want to change my position on it, before Thomas Tuchel was hired as England manager, I said, actually, I'd prefer if the manager of England was English.
1: Yeah.
2: And there's only two foreign managers that I said I would be happy about becoming the England manager. And that was Jurgen Klopp and Pep Guardiola. For the reasons you just mentioned, I said Guardiola and Klopp, I believe their philosophies of football, they could imprint a blueprint that went across the England age groups that helped England decide what style was going to work best, where their character personality, philosophy as a nation, football-wise, could come from. I think those two have such football brains that they were going to... I didn't believe that Thomas Tuchel, with respect to him, his philosophy on the game, was going to change the way that England played from top to bottom, from youth football, grassroots, whatever it is, all the way up to top. That, for me, subsequently from the World Cup, I think we see it. We need it. We need to know who we are.
1: Yeah.
2: But in two main areas that I think Klopp and Guardiola were ahead of Tuchel, and that is possession of the ball and chance creation. I don't know if Thomas Tuchel, despite his successes, you'd go, oh yeah, attacking football, that's what he's known for. You know, his team score loads of goals. And the same thing possession-wise, you don't see them as great possession teams. He's won loads of stuff, fantastic. Mm-hmm. You know, Jose Mourinho's won loads of stuff, great. But again, I wouldn't be saying Jose needs to become the England manager, because I think there are other managers who approach games in the same way as Jose. What made him great is probably his man management and personality. That's not something you're going to leave, if you like, in an encyclopedia or a Bible of how England should be playing football long after you've left. Other than that, it might as well be an English manager, as far as I'm concerned. Those two are levels above, so I'd accept it for those two, but that's it.
1: Yeah, but that... The things that you mentioned there was possession of the ball and scoring loads of goals. If that's not our way, then why should we adapt to try and make that our way when other nations, other countries are better than that at what we are possession-wise? Look, at the end of the day, you're only as good as the players you've got in front of you. You can improve them a certain degree. You can put them into positions what's going to help out your side, and that's where the elite managers come into fruition. The two managers you mentioned there, Jurgen Klopp and Pep Guardiola, absolutely. But I think it's a little bit deeper than that. I think we've got to start going back to 16, 17-year-olds and bring up these generations playing a style all the way through the ranks of 17s, 21s, 23s, until they reach playing for your national side and knowing exactly how England are going to approach football matches. They're going to approach big tournaments, because until we do that, all these other nations are one step ahead of us. They're going to be better than us. So I don't actually agree with you to a certain point there, Hugh, where I think a foreign manager coming in is going to make England better. I really don't. I know what you're getting at. Jurgen Klopp's worked in the Premier League. Pep Guardiola's worked.
2: It's not that. I'm not saying that we should imprint their brand on English football. I just believe that they have the mindset to help us find out, to get to the bottom of what has been missing for us as a nation. I'm not saying we play Pep's way as a nation or Klopp's way as a nation, but I believe their experience and the way that they've tailored their teams, I think they can help us.
1: In hindsight, and we're all sat here now, let's put ourselves as elite managers. The last 20, 25 minutes against Argentina, we had on our bench...
2: Yeah.
1: Pacey players, quality players who could have turned Argentina, who were chasing the game, let's not forget. So they left gaps at the back, and we could have went for a second goal. What did we do? Negative, like we've done in all of the major tournaments we've had in the past since 66. And we've thought, right, we're a goal up, like we did against Italy in the Euros as well. We should have won that game.
2: Yeah.
1: But Italy turned that game around. As soon as we scored one goal, we retreated. Like we always do. Why can we not think positive and put on forward players and go, I tell you what, let's go and get a second goal.
2: Let's speak to Gary, who's a Hearts fan. He's given us a call on 03717 22 3344. Good afternoon, Gary.
1: Hi, Gary.
20: Hi, folks. Can you hear me okay?
2: We can. What's your view on this?
20: Yeah, I think, so I can maybe step back from it and not see it from an English point of view. But the first thing that I'll say is I actually don't think Tuchel was as much to blame as everybody in England seems to think for that last 25 minutes. I saw Tuchel at the drinks break asking the England players to keep the ball, keep being positive. He gave it 5-10 minutes and then he thought, you know what, the players have absolutely, for want of a better phrase, maybe not being as confident as they should be.
1: Knackered.
20: And then he thought, you know what, I better help them out. If the players have decided to do this, I'm going to help them out and put some defenders on the pitch. But yeah, I guess the main reason for my call, Scotland fan, at the World Cup, we've got Steve Clark. Mm. I love Steve Clark. I will love him for everything he's done for us. He done the best with what he had. And if Scotland are going to get better, then you need to completely revamp everything from the youth age groups. I feel like England are in the same position. I think you've got the best manager you could possibly have for the situation. But if you really want him to do everything for you, you're going to have to take him out of the dugout, put him upstairs, look at your under-12s, your under-15s, your under-18s, your under-21s, and make them play the same way. Spain have won the competition because every single age group does the same thing.
2: Yeah.
20: I think you could have put anybody in charge of Spain and they would have done the same thing. I don't think England are a million miles away. I feel like the press has been unbelievable towards it. I would do anything to be in a World Cup semi-final. And I just feel like if you're going to revamp everything, it's not going to be overnight. And I think Tuchel done as well as he possibly could have in that situation.
1: Yeah, great call, Gary. I think the problem you've got there is, you know, with what Gary's mentioning there, Hugh, as well. If you go back to the under-12s and under-13s, right, Thomas Tuchel ain't got time to do that. Right, yeah. You know, whether he wants to stamp his authority on the way that England progress over the next 10 to 15 years, Thomas Tuchel's not going to be the England coach at that time. And I think this is one of the worries. Germany did it many, many years ago. You know, players like Thomas Müller, there was that group of players who were still at the peak of their powers. They went, no, that's it. You're not going to play for your country anymore. If you then go back to under-12s, under-13s and have all the English schools, if you like, and let's bring, you know, Scotland, Ireland into this conversation as well. If you start to do that, everybody's got to accept that you're going to do that for the next 10 to 15 years and say, right, OK, we're not going to get close to winning Euros. We're not going to get close to getting anywhere near winning a World Cup. But this is what Spain have done. This is what France have done. They've went back to the younger generation and said, right, that is the way that everybody who plays for the French international team or the Spanish international team are going to play. But they've got their Spanish way. They've got their French way. They're the two most successful at the moment. You can imagine we're talking about this in England now, right now. Can you imagine what's going on in Brazil? It must be absolute mayhem. I have to say that. And look, to do it is a big, big project. It really is. So we're talking about...
2: For you, listen, you played Premier League football for a long time. You've played in the EFL as well. What is the English way for you? What you were brought up on, what you see these young players doing every single week. For me, our teams have a go. They never sit back. You watch a Premier League game and the end of them is fairly chaotic.
1: But have you got 11 English players or Scottish?
2: No, but all right, even if you watch an EFL game, how many teams 1-0 up go, right, let's get an extra defender on. Let's sit back. It's not the English way.
1: So it's a mentality thing.
2: Our games are 3-1, 2, you know, it's not a 1, we're not, and I know there are a lot of 1-0s, and not saying that. But teams don't go out and sit on a 1-0 lead in English football. They don't. They don't go, let's get an extra defender on. That's not the English way. You don't see big clubs, you don't see small clubs do that. They go and try and get a second goal all the time. Mm-hmm. And probably to a fault. You know, they probably concede more equalisers than they do go and score the second goal, but they still push.
1: Yeah.
2: That's our football. There isn't really a defensive mindset. We all watch Italian football and go, what are they doing? This is more, you know, that's not our mindset. Our mindset is go and score more goals. Now, maybe that's probably what's cost us over the years because we don't have that control over games.
1: In
2: major tournaments, because we've gone there, we haven't had, you know, through it not being our DNA, we don't have the control over games that maybe we should. And maybe that's what he's alluding to. You know, we don't have a possession-based game. We're not going to sit
1: there. What is control, though?
2: That taking the sting out of a football match by just sitting on the ball. You know, you spoke about Rodri being the best midfield player. And what does he do?
1: That's the Spain way.
2: No, but that's my point. That I'm saying taking the sting out of a game by the use of...
1: There's different
2: by the use of possession. Yeah, but what's our way of taking the sting
1: exactly,
2: out of a game?
1: Exactly my point. No, but I'm asking you,
2: what's your view? What is our way of taking the sting out of a game?
1: Our way of taking the sting out of a game is going to get second goal.
2: Exactly.
1: And not sitting back, because we've got players who... I've mentioned it already. We've got players sat on our bench, whether you like them or whether you don't, in a Saka, in a Rashford, or a Madueke, other forward players, Watkins, Ivan Toney, who barely got used as well. I'm not saying he's the answer, but I'm talking about players that will give you that breath of air, if you like, that little bit of freedom. Our way should be to see a game out before you get to the final 20 minutes of a game and giving Argentina the chance to come into your half and score those two goals. We've got to find that. That's the bit that's missing from our football. The mentality side of things of saying, right, we cannot do it the way that Spain do it. Let's just say it now. We haven't got the players like Spain have got who can keep the ball for 15 minutes. We haven't. They were left behind. They were there. Cole Palmer, Phil Foden, whether you think that they're good players or not.
2: Adam Wharton.
1: They were left behind. Adam Wharton, you mentioned one. Nottingham Forest, Gibbs-White.
2: Yeah.
1: They're the players who give you an outlet. We do our stuff in the final third of the opposition's half rather than wait for somebody to attack us and think, well, I'll tell you what, we've got good defenders here. We can see this game out. Like we did against Mexico, there's times when you do it, but 9 times out of 10, England have to find our way. And our way of doing that is going to get a second goal, because that's what we're used to. We can't keep possession, 75% possession against sides like Argentina, Spain, France, Brazil. You can keep naming them. So if we can't do that, what do we do? Okay, we'll bring on another defender. You just mentioned it there. We're not good enough to do that. Yeah. Go and take the game to the opposition. And I want to see this. This is so interesting. I want to see this when we play Spain, when we play Croatia, when we play Czech Republic in September, in the beginning of October, in those three games. I don't care if Spain beat us 2-0 or 3-0 or whatever it might be. As long as for 90 minutes I see an England side that are going for it.
2: Yeah, yeah.
1: And I'll go, you know what? Thomas Tuchel, he's learned from his mistakes at that World Cup. He's tried something different. Yes, it hasn't worked for us, but at least they had a go.
2: Yeah, yeah, yeah. And I think that's why so many people reflect on the quarterfinal exit against France as being actually one of England's best performances, yeah, 4 years ago, because we went for it.
1: You're right.
2: You know, and that's, I think, what most English fans want to see their club team, their international team do. They don't want to see us
1: 100%.
2: You know, go home from a tournament wondering what could have been. Actually, we're going to do a review on the World Cup a little bit later on. And that was kind of our review on English football as a whole, actually, you know, grassroots upwards, what we can do to kind of improve. But we will talk about Thomas Tuchel's performance in more detail and the England squad as a whole, as we approach the Nations League first game against Spain in September. In the meantime, let's check in on the early stages at the Hungarian Grand Prix in Formula One with Tom Clayton.
0: Lap number 13 at the Hungaroring, and it's McLaren's Oscar Piastri who leads. He jumped Norris off the start, and it's actually a 1-2 between the two McLarens. They've cleared off into the distance because Max Verstappen, who's in third place, has really been holding up Lewis Hamilton and Charles Leclerc. Hamilton and Verstappen have virtually been nose to tail throughout the course of the opening 12 laps of this Grand Prix. Hamilton really complaining about the lack of pace from that Red Bull, but the problem that Hamilton's got is this is probably, outside of Monaco, the hardest track on the calendar to overtake at. Verstappen's just about doing enough for the time being. Hamilton's down in fourth. I would argue he's probably got the most pace out of anyone in this Grand Prix, but he's being monumentally frustrated. A terrible race so far for the two Mercedes. Kimi Antonelli down in sixth place, and he's nowhere near that fight up towards the front. And then George Russell had an awful start. He's down in 11th after starting sixth. Oh dear, oh dear, oh dear. Lap number 13 of this Grand Prix. Oscar Piastri leads for McLaren.
2: Plenty going on at the Commonwealth Games. John Cushing.
21: In the 3x3 basketball, the men's England men's 3x3 wheelchair team have just won their match here, 20-10 against Canada. It's two wins out of two, which means I think they're virtually in the semi-finals. They beat Australia last time, they've beaten Canada now. Surely, with one game to play against Kenya, they're into the semi-finals. They were the 2022 bronze medalist 4 years ago. We could be on course for a home nations medal in the all-round gymnastics across the city at the International Arena. Reuben Ward of Scotland leads as they go into the high bar. That's the final apparatus. He leads at the moment from Jesse Moore of Australia and Adam Tobin of England. And Luke Greenbank, who carried the flag for England in the opening ceremony a few days ago, is fastest into the final of the 200 metre backstroke tonight in the swimming. Adam Ramsey Peaty, fifth fastest into the semis of the 50 metre breaststroke. You will hear it all live from 7 on TalkSport.
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2: Okay, up next, we're going to discuss the way that England were managed at the World Cup in a little bit more detail as well. We'll look at the tournament as a whole too. Stay with us.
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2: This is the Sunday session on TalkSport. Hugh Woozencroft alongside the former England fullback, Mickey Gray. Very enlightening conversation we've had a few moments ago about what the English DNA could be. And loads of you getting involved, dropping us a text on 81089. You can call us as well for a chat on 03717 223 344. Roger says, when it's a really big important game in League or Cup, English teams do sit on a 1-0 lead. This is from Graham. Says, David Moyes did sit on a one goal lead often at West Ham. He says you see it often in the Prem. Tony says the English way is 4-4-2 and lump it up the pitch. Thank you, Tony, for that one. Neil is in Plymouth. He says the reason we need change is what we've done since 1966 has won nothing. We need to stop looking at big players who are athletic and fast. Where's our Coutinho, Bernardo Silva, David Silva? It goes down as far as grassroots. Best lad I've seen watching my son for 8 years was released from Argyle for being too small. They retain lads who are 6'2" at 13 years old, but not great footballers. That maybe tells you something about what's needed to win games in the EFL, I do have to say. And this one from Aki, it says, we lost those big games in European finals and World Cup semis because our centre forward can't score at the highest level. And it's been shown time after time. I think he's done all right, Harry Kane.
1: I was just saying, is he talking about Harry Kane or has he gone back even further
2: yeah,
1: than
2: maybe,
1: that?
2: Yeah, maybe,
1: Look, I mean, we can big up Harry Kane. I mean, he's a sensational centre forward.
2: What I would say on it, and this is the point I was making about wanting someone like Guardiola and Klopp to take a look at our football, is our chance creation, even though Harry Kane has got an incredible record for England, actually, when you look at the kind of chances England create for him, and their patterns of play going forward, we create basically one good goal-scoring opportunity for one of the best strikers, probably maybe the best striker of the world at the moment, really give him a good chance to score a goal, probably one every three games at a major tournament. You know, other than penalties, when you're talking about from open play, giving him a chance, facing the goal, you know, to smash it. Really, you look at the whole tournament, not this one, the last one, the one before that, he at times, for the quality of player that England have, he has to feed off scraps.
1: Well, I think there's also a bit of a reliance on Harry Kane getting the goals for us. You know, other players have got to step up to the mark and start scoring. I mean, Vinicius Junior, who we've had a conversation about on the show already today for Brazil. I mean, he's the go-to guy for Brazil because they look at the strikers that Brazil have got and they're not up to the standard that we expect to see from a Brazilian centre-forward. They're just not. They're good players, but they're not at that level. Yeah. Harry Kane's record, I mean, how can you argue with that, Hugh, at England? I mean, he's the top goal scorer for his country now, and he's going to be for a long time. It's going to take somebody a long time to get anywhere near where Harry Kane's got to. I think we do create chances. I'm not saying that they're probably half chances most of the time. But again, that boils down to, for me, is the generations, grassroots, as you mentioned there before, and coming through. How many times does Harry Kane get to play in the same team as Anthony Gordon? How many times does he get to play with Marcus Rashford or on the other side, Bukayo Saka and Madueke, who seem to be the four players at the moment? You know, he's not playing with these players regular every single week, but he still comes up with answers and gets important goals for us. I think the problem we had with Harry Kane was just burnout. And we did not learn from previous tournaments, World Cups, Euros. And Harry Kane got to that point in that Argentina game and you must have been wearing a blanket over your face if you could not see that he was absolutely shattered in that game.
2: It's my first time back on TalkSport since the end of the World Cup. Had a nice week in Greece to end the tournament. But firstly, it was an honour, privilege to be with you, bringing you live games, every game on TalkSport. And credit to all of our colleagues who are out in the US. Ollie Clink, who was here with me, but also Natalie Sawyer, Adrian Durham, all the team, commentary teams. I thought it was spectacular.
1: It was brilliant. It really
2: absolutely
1: was.
2: Fantastic. I think the World Cup as a whole, you know, people saying it was the best World Cup ever. I mean, that was crazy. It wasn't, but it was still a very good World Cup and it was highly, highly enjoyable. When it pertains to England and the fallout of the game against Argentina, I know we've spoken a lot about tactics. I wanted to give my verdicts on it, but not the tactics. I think as a whole, how we as fans and we as the media maybe approach the World Cup and international football has maybe been costing us. Now, I said before the tournament, I thought England were going to be a quarterfinal team. They got to the semi-finals. Credit to them for that. You know, as ever in my lifetime, we haven't been to many World Cup semi-finals. Going into that final week and just thinking about the prospect of being in a World Cup final was an incredible feeling. I think when we went 1-0 up against Argentina, I think I tweeted it. I said, are we going to win the World Cup? You know, I was feeling genuinely that positive about it. And I don't want to change too much about what I said. I felt before the tournament England weren't going to win it because of what we talked about a little bit earlier on. We find it difficult to control games against the very best opposition. So I'm not going to go into that in too much detail. The thing that kind of angered me most around Thomas Tuchel and the FA is how they approached the tournament. I gave credit for the last World Cup to Gareth Southgate and that game against France, not because we, you know, almost got a draw against France, had Harry Kane scored the penalty. No, England were as well prepared as any of the other teams at that tournament.
1: Yeah.
2: They lost to the eventual winners in the shape of France, but they were as prepared. Sorry, they lost to a finalists in the shape of France. That's- who were beaten by Argentina, but they lost to a very good side in a very tight game. And they were as prepared as France were, who went to the final and then ran Argentina, obviously incredibly close and lost on penalties. I think we would have given any team at that World Cup a great game. England were not as prepared as any other team at this tournament, any of the other big teams to go and win it. I think what Spain, in terms of 90 minutes, are now almost 40 games unbeaten.
1: Yeah.
2: They are the world champions for a reason. When we look at our landscape, we have fans who talk about the Nations League as if it's glorified friendlies. And I'm with you every international break here on TalkSport and tell you how important the Nations League is. England got relegated into League B and had to play Greece where they lost. So no disrespect to them, Republic of Ireland, etc. Mm-hmm. But that affects your ability to then turn up against an Argentina and feel comfortable in that environment. Spain got to the final of the Nations League. They've won it previously. They lost to Portugal on penalties. But that was good preparation to go to a major tournament. And that's what I talk about when I think about how we approach international football. I don't want to hear it from any England fan. If you want to win the World Cup and you want to sit here in 4 years' time celebrating that and having a parade through the streets or whatever it is, you have to take every international camp seriously. And at times we don't. And it slipped since Gareth Southgate has left. We've seen more players pulling out, not wanting to be involved. We saw Thomas Tuchel basically play a B team for one international camp. The FA were not taking it seriously enough in terms of their preparation. When they hired Thomas Tuchel, he didn't want to start for 3 months. They wanted to give Lee Carsley another couple of games in charge because we promised him it, despite the fact we've hired a new manager. He took 6 months then to see the players for his first game. He wanted to start in January, then didn't start on January the 1st, decided he wanted to have another day off, needed more time to go back to Germany during the early period he was in charge because he hadn't had enough time off. You know, it felt very, very strange from the FA in terms of their preparation. But the other thing is, England got to the World Cup with a team, a first 11, who had never started a game together. The second team that they played, because obviously there were changes, had never started a game together. The third team that they played had never. How were you going to win the World Cup with a team that has never started together? A midfield three, who everyone said brilliant, they're all valued over £100 million.
1: Yeah.
2: So much quality in our midfield, never started a game together. It's just impossible to show up at major tournaments and actually perform at the highest level when you haven't had that cohesion for years before it. So please, England fans, the Nations League's important. The Euros is preparation for winning a World Cup. Every single game between now and then is a preparation for possibly winning the next World Cup. Massively important.
1: Do you think this is a time over the next 2 years where there has to be many conversations of looking at the England squad that has just come back from the World Cup and potential players that are not going to be around in 2 years? For the FA, as you just mentioned there, even Thomas Tuchel, to maybe turn around and go, well, look, you know, I know you're probably still, let's say, for instance, the best midfielder or the best centre-half or the best left-back that we've got at this moment in time, but in 2 years' time, you're not going to be that player. Do you think we're at that point where we've got to start nurturing these younger players who are playing for their domestic clubs and say, you've got 2 years, to go and establish yourself as an English football player and get yourself into, let's say, a so-called comfort zone of being able to go and play in the Euros in 2 years' time. You're going to be our left back. You're going to be our centre-half. You're going to be our right back, whatever position it might be, and say that's your squad of players, barring one or two because of injuries, etc. But is that the way we've got to start approaching England now?
2: I agree. We should. The thing that's difficult for me to take on board is how Thomas Tuchel's going to view it, because his contract goes up to the Euros. His view will be, what do I need to do to win the Euros? Is John Stones still going to be a part of things? Is Harry Kane going to, he's still going to be my number nine for at least two more years, so I'm going to put him up front. You know, do we have players who are nearing their 30s who can probably play a big part in 2 years' time, but not in 4 years' time, who we mean that we don't bring in these new young players?
1: Yeah, I did say the Euros, but I understand what you're saying.
2: No, but that's my point. For me, I'm more concerned about the World Cup. I think England need to be going out there to win a World Cup. They've been knocking on the door.
1: England need to win the Euros before they win the World Cup?
2: No, they do.
1: And psychologically, in your mind, is that an easier project than saying we need to win the World Cup?
2: It is.
1: Maybe prioritise the Euros before the World Cup.
2: I understand where you're coming from. When I say we need to win the next World Cup, it includes winning the Euros. But my point is, it becomes a four-year plan then. With Thomas Tuchel's contract, it's a two-year plan. So he doesn't need to make those drastic changes to bring in younger players to win a tournament in 2 years' time. But if he had a four-year deal, he would. He would be saying, Alex Scott, Adam Wharton, you need to come in. Kobbie Mainoo, who I didn't play a minute, you need to be more involved with England. But is Max Dowman going to be an England player in 4 years' time? And how do we look at his development, even if it's with the under-21s? You know, how do we nurture this player to be a big part of what we're going to do in the future? Mm. Will he be asking himself those questions now for 2 years' time? No, I don't think he will. Lewis Hall, for example. Mm. Now, if it was me, if I was the England manager and I had 4 years to go, then I would actually say, listen, I want to start bringing these young players in so that they've got 30, 35, 40 caps when we get to the World Cup in 4 years' time. But I need to ask you, why would Thomas Tuchel ask himself those questions now? Why would he even try and make that change when he's only going to be here for the next 2 years?
1: Yeah,
2: he doesn't have to.
1: He wouldn't. And I mean, I'll bring domestic football into this now as well, Hugh, because, you know, a manager's going to a Premier League job now, and if they're lucky, they get past 6 months.
2: Yeah.
1: So why are they worried about what the under-21s doing? You know, why are they worried about the under-16s, under-17s? They're not. They need overnight success, especially when you go to one of the top clubs in the Premier League. They have to win overnight. First and foremost, they walk through that door. The first thing they have to do is start winning football matches. Or they're judged, they're scrutinised, they're criticised, and then they're out the door. That is what happens in English Premier League football. And it probably happens around the world as well, around Europe. So you're right in bringing Thomas Tuchel into the conversation. He's worried about the now. That is all he's worried about. So that project I mentioned earlier about the next 10 or 15 years and bringing grassroots footballers all the way through the English levels of 16, 17, 21, 23 is not going to happen unless you've got every single person from the FA on the same page and saying, right, this is us for the next decade. That's going to be our manager for the next decade. As we've seen in international football, you get a long time, well, Deschamps being one of them. Okay, yes. Super successful. Won World Cups, did it as a player as well, got his nation to finals. Yes, they didn't win them all.
2: We've also seen with Spain and Argentina,
1: yeah,
2: coaches
1: exactly.
2: From within their system, their national system.
1: Well, we had that with Gareth Southgate.
2: Being given
1: right?
2: By accident, we had that with Gareth Southgate.
1: And Gareth did a lot of positive
2: Gareth Southgate was not appointed England manager.
1: That's right.
2: He ended up getting the job because of another England manager who had to leave the job.
1: And what candidates are out there if you're talking about England? At the moment, you're probably saying Eddie Howe and Frank Lampard. Other than that, I'm looking around, I'm thinking, well, at the moment, it might change. Of course it might. But at the moment, there's nobody else for me who springs off a page and says, right, you can take England into the next generation of Euros, World Cups, and bring us success. It's not. It's starting from A and getting to B, which for me is a 10, 15-year project. It really is. If you want to change everything for our nation to be successful and go all the way in a Euros or a World Cup final, it starts from A.
2: Here's the thing, we've done it before.
1: I know, we have.
2: Greg Dyke had his project aimed at us winning the World Cup in 2022 when he was at the FA. You know, there's been these projects in place time and time again. But it would be very interesting to sit down with Tuchel and the FA and say, put them on almost two sides of the table and say, what's your idea of how an English football team should play? And what's your idea?
1: If they're intertwined.
2: Exactly. If that synergy isn't there, then something seriously is going wrong with the FA. Do you think we'll win 2028? Wembley Stadium for the final?
1: I'd like to think so. Yeah. But there's so much has to change.
2: Spain and France were good, didn't
1: you? You've got a squad of players. Yeah.
2: I mean,
1: Well, exactly. Look, you have got to look at that group of players that have just come back for the World Cup. And with the greatest respect, they've got wounds.
2: Yeah.
1: And they're so hard to heal. So do you look elsewhere and bring in players and go, well, okay, you haven't been a part of this. You're out there for the next 2 years to play for your country and be successful at the Euros in 2 years' time without any wounds. Go and be a successful individual and the rest of the group will follow you.
2: We shall see. It'll all be live on TalkSport, of course. 2 years to wait for the next men's major tournament. Anyway, Tom Clayton at the Hungarian Grand Prix. Any change near the top of the leaderboard?
0: Well, lap number 26, and it's all the same as it was, but we are witnessing a real ding-dong battle between the two McLarens, Piastri and Norris, within half a second of each other, coming on to lap number 27. After the first round of pit stops, we thought Verstappen and Hamilton had brought themselves back into contention. Hamilton had gotten ahead of Verstappen, but then Verstappen, when he came back out, absolutely dive-bombed the heck out of Hamilton and put himself back into third place. He's absolutely ruined Lewis Hamilton's afternoon, as Max Verstappen, because he's kept him behind in what is clearly a faster car. And Verstappen's had a brilliant race so far. So now the front two in Piastri and Norris have completely detached themselves from the rest of the field. It's now 1v1 like it was last year. Last year, Norris came out on top. Can Piastri do the same? Antonelli and Russell are on alternate strategies. They're down in 6th and 7th, so they're going to have to rely on strategy if they want to win the Grand Prix this afternoon. But at the moment, we're witnessing a really, really entertaining race. Lap number 27 of the Hungarian Grand Prix. Piastri leads from Norris.
2: Tom, very quickly, could team orders come into this at McLaren?
0: Well, this is the thing. So last year, because Norris was in a very strong position in the championship, or actually conversely, Piastri was in a strong position in the championship, they wanted to keep it interesting. Norris was effectively given the win over Piastri, and it was a very controversial call for what they called at the time papaya rules. I wonder if McLaren are going to give Piastri the return favour and give him the win this afternoon. I would suggest not, though, because the car with number one is right behind him, and Lando Norris doesn't give up a fight very easily.
2: Okay, Piastri going for silverware at the Hungarian Grand Prix in Formula One. Who's been going for gold at the Commonwealth Games? We have a medal, a gold medal for Michael Waydock.
3: Yeah, it's a gold medal for the host nation, Team Scotland, and it's a historic one as well. First ever Commonwealth Games gold medal in the all-around individual gymnastics. It's been won for Team Scotland by Reuben Ward. He led since the second rotation. We've had huge noise here in the last few moments when the score is in the final apparatus of 12.7 confirmed him with a final score of 79.650. Then there was an anxious wait to watch some of the other gymnasts who were behind him. Felix Dalcy of Canada, though, couldn't overhaul. He wins silver. Jesse Moore of Australia wins the bronze. Bit of disappointment for Team England. Adam Tobin down in fifth, and Luke Whitehouse after a mistake on the pommel horse down in seventh. But we will hear Flower of Scotland at the International Arena very shortly. It's another gold medal for the host nation, Reuben Ward in the gymnastics.
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2: Okay, we'll be back very shortly indeed here on Talk Sport discussing the latest transfer news. Bradley Barcola possibly to Liverpool. We'll talk about Inter Milan signing possibly a Tottenham centre half. That's next.
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2: Yes, this is the Sunday Session on TalkSport. I'm Hugh Wizencroft, alongside the former Wolves and Sunderland man, Mickey Gray, and we are going to talk transfers. We've been joined by our transfer correspondent, let's call you that, Anil Kandola is here. Hello, mate. How are you getting on?
31: Yeah, very well. Happy Sunday, gentlemen. It's you feel like almost it's time for a break. World Cup's finished. The football's not started, but we're on course for an unbelievable transfer window already, aren't we?
2: It looks like it started very well indeed with some of the big names, big players that have moved. Are we going to see another massive move that could trump them all?
31: Well, yeah, you know, you just have to cast your mind back to 2025, you know, the summer of the transfer window and the Premier League clubs, they spent a record $3 billion, and you judge the sheer amount of money that's going around already for players. Of course, you know, you only have to look at certain midfielders from the Premier League going for ridiculous amounts of money. It does feel almost like that $3 billion is more than attainable going into a record breaking summer. And yeah, you know, you boys have already touched on Bradley Barcola, the likes of Vinicius Jr. You know, these are massive names at the top level of football. So I think with, and I think you said it, Mickey, you know, it's not like we're approaching the final week of the transfer window. We've got plenty of time for these deals to breathe, and you know the magnitude of these deals, they are going to take time to get over the line, but you know, if we're judging anything from the past couple of weeks, I think we're in for a record-breaking summer.
2: What are we expecting then when it comes to Liverpool and this Bradley Barcola deal from Paris Saint-Germain? Great young player, exciting young player. Why would PSG let him go? Firstly, I'm not sure why they would want to, why they would need to. But ultimately, if he comes to the Premier League, can Liverpool get it done?
31: Well, yeah, it's the question, isn't it? You know, a player of that magnitude, of course, had an impressive campaign at the World Cup as well. 23 years old, it seems like he's got the whole world at his feet. But it's been very clear from Luis Enrique that he only wants players who fully want to be at PSG. And, you know, it is, I can imagine, a difficult position to be in when you've won titles, you've won Champions Leagues, you know, multiple back-to-back. You know, you perhaps do want a new challenge. And you look at the Premier League now, it does feel like a real open horse race. You know, barring Arsenal, virtually all of the top teams have got new managers and new projects. So if there's ever going to be a time where a move like this is going to happen, I think it's going to be this summer. And of course, Liverpool, they've shifted their attention away from Yann Diamande with, of course, Real Madrid in the background with that particular deal. And Liverpool are obviously going to be in the market. I think they need a marquee player on the wings. You know, with Mohamed Salah, of course, leaving, they're going to have to almost fill someone who's going to contribute with the goals going forward. So I do think this is going to happen. I do think this is going to be something that does take a bit of time, of course, but I don't see any reason why it can't, of course, if the fee can be agreed.
1: That's why I mentioned about the domino effect. I think it just takes one of the big stars to leave one club, and then there seems to be an avenue for somebody else to go there. Mm. I think there's only Enrique who's probably in a position. Look, it's manager power, isn't it? If you don't want to play for Paris Saint-Germain, well, go somewhere else. Now, if an individual player leaves there, I'm sure that Enrique's got his eyes on somebody else. You know, we might not even have heard of him. He might be like 18, 19 years old, but he'll just spring into life and you'll be like, wow, where's this player been?
2: Yeah, I mean, they have a few at Paris Saint-Germain, to
1: exactly,
2: be honest.
1: Exactly, yeah. So already. I think Liverpool, yes, I think they need to do that business. I think they need that stellar signing, if you like, with the people like Salah obviously leaving.
2: Is Barkala, he's excellent, but is he guaranteed, you know, to fill the boots of someone like Mo Salah?
1: Well, but was Salah, sorry for jumping in, was Salah that elite signing?
31: No, supposed to be the guy, yeah, he wasn't.
1: You know what I mean?
31: Yeah. I just wanted to get your opinion on these potentialities. As you've said already, Hugh, you know, we could be on the verge of blockbuster signings, but let's just play a bit of a devil's advocate, if you like. And Arsenal do sign Vinicius Jr. and Liverpool do.

0: Okler, 170 million. I can't say him. I think that's an absolutely huge fee. I don't think Liverpool would pay it anyway. But even if you get to the 100 million mark for Barkala, he's not even a guaranteed starter at Paris Saint-Germain. You know, you look at their first choice front three, he's not in it. So if you're paying even 150 million, 120, 30 million for him, he's a lovely player. But I couldn't call that pound for pound a better deal than getting one of the elites. Even if, say Vinicius is 150 million euros, 150 million pounds even, with 1 year left on his deal. People go, he's got 1 year left on his deal. It's a lot of money. Yeah, but if that's your opportunity to get one of the elite players.
1: Top stars, yeah.
0: I think it's a good deal. So maybe the answer's still Vinny.
2: I think you know what you're getting from both players. Look, who could put a figure on a player in this day and age? I mean, we've seen some crazy money already, haven't we, been spent? And I think it's only going to get higher and higher. I think with Vinicius, it's an interesting one. Top star, no doubt on that at all. But going into an Arsenal side, coming to the Premier League, I don't think I've seen him defend too many times. You know, they're going to have to change something at Arsenal if you're going to put him in the team. I think Barcola, you know what you get, direct, you know, creates goals, scores goals. He's a Champions League winner on a couple of occasions as well. But as you mentioned there, Hugh, I think you're right. You know, he's not a mainstay starter at Paris Saint-Germain. Kvaratskhelia, sorry, is probably like number one on the left-hand side. So he might want that move. But as I said before, I think it's a domino effect. It just takes that one, and I think everybody will start moving.
0: Who could be leaving Spurs? They brought a lot of players in, particularly in defensive areas. So are they going to sell one of them?
3: Yeah, well, it seems that way. Of course, the Roberto De Zerbi project is well underway. He only came out this week and said, we've done business, but we're still short and we're going to go back into the market. But in terms of outgoings, I think this one was a situation even before De Zerbi came in that perhaps this race has been ran when it comes to a certain Christian Romero. Now, we do understand that Inter Milan have entered talks with Spurs for the signing of the defender. Of course, reached the pinnacle again at the World Cup final. Didn't go his way. But look, he's made just over 150 appearances for Spurs, you know, Europa League success, he was a part of it, but he did get four separate suspensions in last season alone. And look, we were talking about it in terms of there is certainly a player there, isn't there? But do you take the risk? Is perhaps the style of play in Italy more suited to get the most out of him and keep his calm? I think that's the main thing and the main concern with him. But yeah, Inter's sporting director Piero Assulla has told media in Italy that this is definitely a deal that we are trying to conduct, and it's a player that they have certainly got their eye on. So certainly one to watch. But perhaps, you know, Mickey, you look at some clubs in the Premier League, you know, Chelsea seem to be wanting quite an experienced defender. Man United could probably do with a defender of that ilk. Do any Premier League clubs take the bite on this
2: one? I would take him to Man United in a heartbeat. I know myself and Hugh were having a brief conversation about this. Look, just because Romero's had a fall out of Tottenham and he wasn't happy, I think he kicked up a fuss about certain signings or not signings coming into Tottenham, didn't he? I think that's one thing that frustrated him. But the chance to put Martinez and Romero back together as a pairing, whether you love or hate them, you know what you're getting from them. And I think with Michael and his coaching staff, if you could, well, I wouldn't say nurture is the right word. You don't do that with a player like Romero. But I think if you can just calm him down a little bit, there's no doubt, and he's got quality. He's a great centre-half. Whether Man United are looking in that position or not, I don't know, because obviously they've got Heaven, they've got Yoro, they've got younger centre-halves who are coming through.
0: How much would Christian Romero cost Inter Milan, or anyone? You know, because you're right, he's a very talented player. He's been to back-to-back World Cup finals. He's got Premier League experience, still at a decent age. What are you know, Vuskovic left Spurs for 50 million to Brighton. He's a young player with limited experience. He's been over in the Bundesliga. That's 50 million. What are you paying for Christian Romero?
3: Yeah, but this, I think, is going to be a real talking point and certainly one to watch out for this transfer window. You know, we've had such big deals at the start of the window. And, you know, last year we had to wait right until the end with the likes of Isak and co. to really get going because of how big they are. But very similar to the deal with Bradley Barcola, PSG are always going to look at the likes of Elliot Anderson and Morgan Rogers and say, well, if that's how much you're paying for players who have got little experience at the top stage, then, you know, you're going to have to cough up for certain amounts of money. And you look at Romero, and from a selling perspective, I think Tottenham are in a dreamland here because they've got a player who plays at the international level right until the end of big competitions. He's got Premier League experience. He's still got age on his side. and you look at the price tags that are being bandied

0: around, would we be in...
1: What's he worth? What do you think he's worth?
0: I think with all of them factored in, I don't see why he couldn't go for 60 to 70 million. And I think this conversation actually happened between Rory Jennings and Jamie O'Hara in terms of the price. And I think O'Hara set his stall out at 80 million and Rory said, will you be lucky to get half of that? So I think it's a perspective, isn't it? And how much he could contribute to a side.
1: He's a central defender, but the market has gone to a ridiculous place already. Yeah. Tottenham have bought Sandro Tonali for 100 million, Mateus Fernandes for 85 million. Yeah. It's going to be very difficult for them to not. You know, you're going to be turning around to clubs and going, well,
2: the value's not all 85 about him million. Being a player and what he brings to your team as well. I think the value is also what he brings in the dressing room. Let's not forget World Cup winner, World Cup finalist. I know he wasn't involved in the Europa League. Yes, he was. Sorry, when they beat Manchester United. You know, that's valuable in itself. You might look at his age and in his character, his personality, and what obviously he didn't bring to Tottenham last season, the red cards, as you just mentioned there before. But he brings a lot more than that for me.
1: What else is on the agenda transfer-wise?
0: Well, I think we've obviously discussed the higher end of the Premier League. Let's go down to perhaps the fight for survival. And an interesting move is Daizo Maeda has joined Ipswich from Celtic in a reported move of a £10 million deal, of course, part of the World Cup squad that reached the last 32 against Brazil for Japan. And he said that he's always dreamt of playing in the Premier League and he's very happy he can live that dream with this club. Now, of course, you know, the fight for survival is always going to be a big topic. I thought we had some real signs of encouragement in last season that teams can come up and make a big impact, not just to stay in the Premier League.
2: Who would that be?
0: just had to get that one in there, didn't you, mate? Yeah, Leeds, good season for them, wasn't it? Exactly that. But yeah, look, you know, I don't have to tell you boys, do I, in terms of the impact a newly promoted side can have. And look, Ipswich are making some signings. Is this the type of deal that Premier League clubs should go for? Of course, you look at Coventry City with Carl Rushworth. You know, they still are struggling to get that over the line, but that's going to cost them quite a lot of money if they do. Is it experience that really
1: well,
0: falls into place?
1: What Sunderland did really well was that vast experience that most of the players they brought in had playing in European football, playing in top flight leagues elsewhere. I like this move for Ipswich because Daizo Maeda has plenty of international experience. He's played European football, Champions League football with Celtic. It's going to be invaluable.
2: Good player. Yeah. Good signing. Yeah, really good signing.
1: Anil, thank you very much indeed for those updates. I'm sure we'll have more throughout the course of the show. Let's get an update from the Formula One. Tom Clayton.
3: Lap number 39 of the Hungarian Grand Prix, and this has just been blown absolutely wide open. Oscar Piastri and Lewis Hamilton have pitted for fresh tyres. They're trying to go for an alternative strategy to get towards the end of the race. But in the meantime, as soon as Piastri came out of the pit, he was trying to get past a couple of back markers who were squabbling between themselves, and he's just come to blows with Alex Albon, the Williams, who was a lap down. He forced him off the track, and all of a sudden, Piastri might be in a bit of trouble when he tries to catch back up to his teammate. I don't know if he's got damage, I don't know if there's tyre issues, but he's just come over the radio and said a very nasty message, shall we say, or not used particularly clean language. At the moment, Norris is leading this race from Verstappen in second. Antonelli has done really well to get himself back up to third, but it is a battle between Piastri and Hamilton at the moment between fourth and fifth. Let's see if they can get themselves back to the front, see what happens with the strategy. Goodness gracious me, I've absolutely no idea how this is going to play out. Lap number 39, about 30 laps to go of this Hungarian Grand Prix. Lando Norris leads.
1: I blame the back marker there. I don't blame Piastri for that. Absolutely ridiculous moment. Could have gone off the track. We'll have more from the Formula One very shortly indeed. I'm Hugh Wizencroft. I've got our Manchester correspondent Mickey Gray alongside me. Next, we're going to take a look at how Manchester United are shaping up for next season. Stay with us.
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7: Germany's interior minister has confirmed one person has died and 29 others have been injured after a vehicle ramming and stabbing attack near Berlin's main Pride celebrations last night. He says the 21-year-old known suspect was born in the country and comes from a Lebanese background. A manhunt's continuing to find him. Alexander Dobrindt gave more details at a news conference in the German capital.
8: He was sentenced to 1 year and 10 months in prison. This was reduced to a non-custodial sentence. A complaint was made about this.
7: A severe water outage is causing widespread problems at Gatwick Airport. Handwashing facilities in both terminals aren't working and toilets can't be flushed. Restaurants are also shut, but bottled water's being made available. Flights are unaffected. The airport's apologised. Authorities in Bordeaux in southwest France are considering evacuating the whole city if wildfires get closer. Fires have ravaged countryside and suburbs nearby. In Spain, the Prime Minister says authorities are starting to assess the scale of devastating fires near Madrid. Meanwhile, in the UK, a large wildfire in the Cairngorms is no longer considered an immediate threat. Residents who'd been evacuated from the village of Nethy Bridge have been allowed to return to their homes. The new Defence Secretary claims he was given the job because he says he's a moderniser. Wes Streeting had been Health Secretary in Sir Keir Starmer's cabinet. He insists his new department will be given enough money to fund Labour's Armed Forces investment plan.
9: If I didn't have confidence that this Prime Minister and this Chancellor wouldn't be investing in our defence sufficiently to protect our country, to protect our allies and to meet our international commitments, then no, I wouldn't have taken the job.
7: And Malaysia will host a Formula One Grand Prix in October. It will replace the Bahrain race that was called off because of the war in the Middle East. That's the latest. I'm Cam Hall.
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1: We're absolutely rattling through the show. The final hour is upon us on the Sunday session. We'll ask, how are Manchester United shaping up ahead of the new season? And can Marcus Rashford reignite his career at Old Trafford? I know you've got something to say on it. Give us a call, 03717-223-344. After Aston Villa lose their highly regarded set-piece coach, how important are they really? We'll look ahead to the latest action at the World Match Play Darts as well. Who's going to get their hands on the Phil Taylor Trophy? And the final words coming up with the one and only Alan Pardew. He'll let us know what's in store from 4 p.m. This is TalkSport. Give us a call, as ever, 03717-223-344. 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Mickey Gray is alongside myself, Hugh Wissencroft. Mickey Gray, the former England and Sunderland man, is here, who, of course, started his youth career with Manchester United. Is that right?
2: I did, mate, yeah.
1: Absolutely. So let's talk about Manchester United next. Of course, our Manchester correspondent as well, who've covered the club very closely indeed. Are they shaping up for a successful season? Michael Carrick has been given the reins full-time, spent a big period at the club last year, one game a week. I think it was 15, was it? 14, league games, 14 league games, was it, for Michael Carrick. Did very, very well indeed. Got the club back into Champions League football. It's almost like a new job for him now, though, isn't it? Because it takes on a completely different complexion. Some big names have left the club. Casemiro has left in the midfield area. Yuri Tielemans has come in from Aston Villa for a snip of £35 million. Andre Santos from Chelsea for £48 million also in the midfield. United apparently still in the market for another midfield player. And we'll come on to Marcus Rashford in a moment as well. His loan at Barcelona has ended. Doesn't look reset to join the Catalan club. His future at Old Trafford is unclear, but there is talks about him being reintegrated. And as ever with Manchester United, there's a little bit of negativity away from the field of play. The club's been met with a backlash from a number of supporter groups after some fans had their online season ticket accounts restricted due to suspected illegal resale of tickets, which many of those fans dispute and feel like they've been treated very harshly indeed. So we'll come to all three of those. Let's start with Michael Carrick and what he's got to use on the pitch. Signed Tielemans, signed Andre Santos as well. How much more do you think Carrick needs to have this club in a good spot?
2: How many did he need? Well, I think they'd be hoping for more game time this season. 40 games last time around. Obviously, that wasn't Michael at the beginning of that tenure. We know it was Ruben Amorim, which didn't go well at all. But I think the big thing for Michael and Steve Holland and his coaching staff is they're now, well, they're in the middle of it right now, but they've got a pre-season to work with the players. And the players are going to know exactly what Michael and Steve want from Manchester United moving forward. We know the disappointment.
1: Just on that, will it change much, do you think? Because they were absolutely flying, weren't they, last year? So how much does he really need to tinker on the training ground this summer?
2: Not much, to be honest with you. Look, you might see the odd different thing, but, you know, that'll be in-game, you know, management of what you're seeing in front of you there and then. But I've got to say so far, and it's obviously early in the transfer window, I think Yuri Tielemans is a signing in the summer. For the price that you've got him for and the experience that he brings, I'm not saying he's the exact same replacement for what Casemiro brought to Manchester United. I thought Casemiro, the last 6 months of his Man United career, he was absolutely brilliant. And the importance of some of the goals that he brought to Man United were key. And I think Tielemans can certainly bring that. I think he will help. You know, you're talking about the experience of walking into a dressing room. He's got that in abundance. I think he'll help players like Kobbie Mainoo. And what he brings to Manchester United certainly improves them. I personally think he does. You touched on, are they finished? No, they're not finished. You know, there was talk about Somerville going to Man United. I know he's obviously gone to Saudi Arabia now, to Al Hilal. So it looks to me like they're looking for another forward player. I've had conversations about people, well, do they need to bring in somebody to maybe nurture Sesko over the season?
1: Yeah, number nine.
2: I don't know if that plays out there or not. Whether Sesko's going to improve this season. He's obviously having that pre-season as well. He knows a little bit more about the Premier League, but from what I've seen so far from him, he's better coming off the bench. Can Man United play without a false nine? I personally think they can with the forward players that they've got at their disposal. I certainly think they can do that. It's been successful. We saw Man City win a Premier League without Aguero when he was injured for that long. So there's going to be so many different things you see at Manchester United. Yeah, absolutely. I've had conversations with people. I think the left-back spot, I've heard Lewis Hall is of real interest to Manchester United and Anthony Robinson. So I think that's certainly a position that they're going to try and strengthen in. We know that Luke Shaw can't go on forever. And he had a very good season last season, Luke Shaw, whether he was asked to play centre-half or whether he was asked to play as a left-back. But I think there's a time where you need to start making that change. I definitely think there's going to be another midfield player. And I think he's going to be the stellar signing for Man United. Yeah. Who it's going to be yet, I don't know. Tchouaméni's been touted around. Adam Wharton.
1: They need physicality and a more of a defensive mindset, I think. They've got Mainoo, they've got Tielemans, they've got Andre Santos, who people will say is a more of a defensive player. And he said it himself, I'm here to kind of win the ball back, make interceptions, get play started, look good in a couple of appearances he's had so far. But ultimately, physically, when you look at the other elite sides and their midfields in the Premier League, Manchester United just need a little bit more physicality in there. They've still got Ugarte, who hopefully we never see in a Manchester United shirt again as a fan, but ultimately he's injured at the moment and doesn't look like he'll be back or playing any part anytime soon, if ever again. For me, I think, though, with the Champions League, with the number of games that Manchester United will hopefully have this season, they're way short in terms of numbers, because ultimately players will leave the club. They want to move players out. How much bigger will this squad actually get to what it was last year? It could cope playing one game a week. I'm not sure it's going to be able to cope. Man United are going to have to do a lot of work for me in the final part of the transfer.
2: Well, yeah, but I think they're moving in the right direction, I have to say, with the signings that they're making. I mean, just to throw another name out there, I think Kone as well was another one that holder midfield player, which I think a lot of Manchester United supporters would actually love. When he was asked to do a job when he came in for France, I thought he played really, really well. Didn't really know too much about him, if I'm completely honest with you, but what I saw, I was really impressed with. So they're out there, these players. There's no question of that. You're talking about the squad there. Let's not forget he's going to have to name, I think it's a 25-man squad for the Champions League and the Premier League as well. So there might be individual players, and I know this is not going to happen too much next season. You can't have that bomb squad, if you like.
1: Yeah.
2: We'll come into the conversation, I'm sure, with Marcus and what's going to happen with Marcus.
1: What do you think?
2: I don't think he'd be there. I really don't. I think when you turn around to a club and say you want to move from a club like Marcus did, you know, we know he's been out and obviously he was at Barcelona next season. I just don't see a way back for him. I really don't. I think Manchester United have moved in a different direction to somebody like Marcus Rashford. I'm not saying there's not talent in there. I think we know there is, but I think that his time at Man United is finished, and the quicker they can get that deal done for where Marcus actually leaves the club, I think the better it is for them, because that is massive wages that they need to get off Man United's back. And in doing that, you can bring in one, two quality players for the amount of figures that Marcus bringing. So, yeah, there's still a lot to be done. I'd still personally look at an experienced quality goalkeeper, and people might go, well, they've got Lammens, who came in and did brilliantly. Young goalkeeper, and I know it worked eventually with David De Gea, who eventually became, you know, a sensation at Man United. He was a brilliant goal, one of the best they've ever had.
1: Yeah.
2: Do you give Lammens the time? Do you give him Champions League football? Do you give him Premier League football? You know, two games a week?
1: We'll see.
2: It's a big ask. So there's a lot to take in there. So that means there's still quite a lot to be done at Manchester United, but I do expect them to be challenging, certainly for the top four again, Champions League football in the Premier League. Champions League itself, I'm not too sure. Don't expect too much from Manchester
1: United. If they get to the knockout stages, I'll be happy.
2: Yeah, I think, you know, even Man United supporters, I think they expect that.
1: Yeah.
2: They're not expecting Man United to get to quarters and semi-finals.
1: The most important thing for Michael Carrick in this season, and I know Manchester United fans are they'll call in and disagree with me, is to get back into the Champions League.
2: Yes.
1: That's the target for this season. That's what he'll be judged against. Let's hear from the former Manchester United captain, Steve Bruce, who was on with Max Scott and Andy Jacobs and believes Marcus Rashford could have a future at the club.
18: The kid's a really, really outstanding footballer. So if anybody can get him back in the fold, I think Michael, the way his demeanour is, the way Michael is as a character, will ensure that Rashford could come back and quite rightly play for Man United. Why not?
1: Well, I'll tell you why not, Steve. I think Manchester United, one of the big things, well, probably the only success that Ruben Amorim had as Manchester United manager, was changing the culture. And the players might have been confused, not knowing what the manager wanted them to do on a match day. But the levels of commitment, physical output that we saw from the Manchester United squad from the time Ruben Amorim left versus when he started was chalk and cheese. You know, you could see on a match day there was a clear different impetus from the players at Manchester United, a different level of aggression when they played. Much harder working team. That was it. I'm not saying Marcus Rashford is going to make them suddenly a team that doesn't run or doesn't do any of that. But the culture in that changing room has definitely moved on. The likes of Alejandro Garnacho out of it.
2: Yeah.
1: Will Marcus Rashford's reintegration send a message to the rest of that squad about what behaviour is going to be accepted by Michael Carrick? That, for me, in terms of Manchester United's players, we've seen it time and time again with a lot of the players that have been in this group. You know, it's not a group full of Roy Keynes. Let's put it that way.
2: Yeah.
1: You know, so it's a very delicate changing room. Marcus Rashford said he wanted a new challenge. And unless you can be 100% sure that he's completely committed to Manchester United. We've seen, by the way, with his performances, with what he said off the field, showing up late to training and stuff like that, that he's not been fully committed the last time he was at the football club. How can you be sure that he's going to be fully committed this time around when all we've heard from him is that his dream club's Barcelona and that he wanted a new challenge? I find it very difficult to see how Michael Carrick could be sure and how he could take that risk of reintegrating Rashford to this changing room if he's not.
2: There's a few things here, Hugh, and I think the most important one of all and let's put a big if in this conversation, is if Marcus Rashford has got a future at Manchester United, he has to do an almighty statement of why he wants to be at Manchester United and what the reasons were for him leaving the club in the first place. I think that's first and foremost priority that he has to do. The other thing is, on the footballing side of things, Marcus is going to have to get used to, if he does stay at Manchester United, of being a bit part player. He is not first on the list. He's not going to be playing every single week. You know, Mbeumo, Cunha, Sesko, Ahmad, just to name a few other players that have caught up to, if not overpassed, Marcus Rashford.
1: You feel so?
2: Absolutely,
1: He had a very good time at Barcelona. He played well. If he comes back into the Man United team, scores goals, looks good, he's going to be one of
2: Spain's
1: the first
2: not,
1: names.
2: Spain's not England. Barcelona is not. And the greatest respect, I know, he was fantastic at Barcelona.
1: Won the league.
2: Done very well. But he can play at Barcelona at a different level to what he can at Manchester United. And you can't deny that the Premier League is just 100 mile an hour. Yeah. And Marcus, he's going to have to get himself super fit in pre-season. Yes, he's been involved with England, so he doesn't have to catch up too much. Mm. He's fit enough. He was fit enough to play for England when he was called upon. Did okay at times. Other games, he was poor. But I think what we saw for England was the good and bad. And can Man United utilise Marcus Rashford in that way where they can expect to see the good side of Marcus Rashford, but also the bad side of Marcus Rashford, and figure that out very quickly? If they do that and he stays at Manchester United, he has got to expect, and I'm sure that they'll have this conversation and say, look, Marcus Rashford of Man United from 5 years ago is not the Marcus Rashford from what we're getting now, the present. He is not going to play every single game.
1: It'll be interesting to see how he reacts if he's not playing every single game, if he's on the bench a lot.
2: Yeah.
1: The issue is, and this is why I think it's just an issue for Michael Carrick, is that fans will be calling for him to play. You know, they love Mark. Many of them love Marcus Rashford. He's come through the academy. They want to see him do well. And will he become a distraction? Now, that's not Rashford's fault. But will, if fans are singing his name, if journalists are asking where Marcus Rashford's going to play, if the club goes through a period where they're not winning a lot of games, is that a distraction that Michael Carrick can cope with? And I'm not saying that there's a definitive answer to that, but it would be a question mark still. You know, I don't know if Carrick has the character and personality. Everything's gone swimmingly well. It's finally balanced at Manchester United. It might rock the boat. And that's it. Just a maybe. Final point on Manchester United, I have to say. Firstly, the Glazers, Ineos, Sir Jim Ratcliffe, whatever you want to say about them, nothing's changed when it comes to those parties. As we see the treatment of fans, I hate to be biased, but the treatment of the fans that have been losing their season tickets shows you what the future could look like at Manchester United. And that is the prioritisation of tourists who visit Manchester on a one-off to see a game over local fans who've had season tickets for a long time. There is no Manchester United fan in the world, I believe, that wants to see people who are visiting Manchester on a one-off prioritised over people who live locally or live in the United Kingdom who want to go and see Manchester United on their season ticket regularly. The consultation with the fans hasn't been what it should be. The communication with those fans hasn't been what it should be. That needs to improve. And my final point on that group, the ownership group, when we look at the fees being paid or reported fees that clubs are prepared to pay for players in the Premier League, Manchester United are behind those teams now. They do not have the...
2: Not sitting at the top table.
1: They no longer sit at the top table of financial power. They can spend well, but the debts that hang over that football club, round about £1.5 billion now, is clearly holding the club back. We hear some of the biggest names in world football, even in the Premier League, you know, not even the biggest names, but big fees are being paid this summer. Man United can't compete. Mm. They just can't compete. When it comes to 85, 90, £100 million players, they aren't in that bracket. And I think Manchester United fans need to understand that they're not. And ultimately, over the next 5 years, it means that, well, I'm not going to say Tottenham because, lads, it's Tottenham. But clubs like Chelsea, clubs like Arsenal, clubs like Manchester City and Liverpool may well move away from Manchester United if they can't compete.
2: This is why one of the important things, and you touched on it, Hugh, as well, was Champions League football every single season for the next 4 or 5 seasons for Manchester United. Look, it doesn't worry me that if they're not at the top table and, you know, prices are out there for players for £80-90 million and they're overpriced for Man United players. If they don't want to go and play for Manchester United, then it doesn't concern me at all if they want to go elsewhere, if they think they can be successful somewhere
1: else. I'm sure those players would want to play for Manchester United, but ultimately they're not going to, those moves aren't going to materialise if United can't afford them.
2: So the ones that are available, as long as they get the best of the cream of the crop, that the ones are available and they want to go to Man United and they make them better, then it doesn't bother me at all. It really doesn't.
1: But what if the highest quality players available are going elsewhere? That still holds the club back.
2: Yeah, but that's also saying to me that they want to go somewhere else. Now, if, let's for instance say Man United put in for a player and he's £90 million and Man City put in for the same price and he wants to go Man City.
1: Let's say Sandro Tonali, Man United put £100 million on the table that Tottenham did. He might have chosen Manchester United. We'll never know, but the point is Man United are not in the conversation to sign a player at that level. Or if they wanted Elliot Anderson, I mean, he said Man City are the kings of Manchester, so he was playing to the crowd, I think, on that one. But ultimately, he may have chosen Manchester United over Man City. He may have said,
2: "Yeah,
1: I want to go." But we'll never know.
2: This is down
1: because
2: to
1: United
2: Chelsea
1: are not in the conversations for those players.
2: Yeah.
1: And if that continues summer after summer, suddenly you look at the squads. Man United are far
2: behind. I
1: don't
2: think it's going to last as long as you think, though. Well, I think you said 5 years. I don't think it's going to be 5 years. Next couple of seasons,
1: is that debt coming down? Manchester United paying it off?
2: That's a separate thing, I think.
1: Well, no, because that's what Man United's revenue. This is a huge football club with a massive stadium.
2: Well, PSR's changing as well. It's
1: but money comes in, but ultimately the contracts of a Mason Mount, the contracts of a Marcus Rashford. They've offloaded Sancho, they've offloaded Casemiro, okay, but ultimately, there are still some very big contracts at Manchester United that probably don't serve the club in the way they should for players who are making that much money. But there is also a massive debt that Manchester United have to pay.
2: Yeah, well, that's not going anywhere.
1: It isn't, but it's holding. It holds the club back. If 70, 80 million pounds of resources are going to pay off a loan and the interest alone on those loans, while the debt itself grows and grows, that will always hold Manchester United back, especially if the economy of football moves in a direction which means that players are going to be regularly over £100 million each and every summer. You know, the best players available. That means Man United are going to have to find... you find a Yuri Tielemans every summer, then fantastic.
2: Yeah.
1: But that's what they're going to have to do.
2: I also think there's not many clubs out there, Hugh, and I know you're talking about the price of a player here in 75, 80, whatever it is. There's not many clubs still out there, and Manchester United are one of the ones that can. They can still pay the wages. And I think that's maybe an attraction for a player rather than the figure that a club's going to pay for somebody. And it's Manchester United. Yeah, there's so many things, you know, you can get deep into this conversation. You really can. Look, Man United, for me, you know, they're not what I would say Man United. I don't want to say Man United are back. I want to say in a different way, but Man United are moving in the right direction.
1: They are. They're moving in the right direction.
2: Yeah.
1: But it all hinges on Champions League qualification year after year.
2: Yeah, it does.
1: The best way to do that, sign great players. You know, so ultimately, it might be a vicious circle. Anyway, that's the conversation about Manchester United wrapped up. Let's check back in with the Formula One, the Hungarian Grand Prix. Tom Clayton.
3: 57, you have come to me at a monumental phase of the race because Oscar Piastri from second place has just pulled off to the side of the track with a gearbox failure. So he's out of the race. His teammate Lando Norris, since the pit stops, has absolutely cleared off into the distance, and it's been a sheer domination from him. And then it was going to be a three-way battle for second between Hamilton, Verstappen and Piastri, but Piastri's just broken down. So it now looks like it's going to be a battle between Hamilton and Verstappen. They're all being closed up because there's a virtual safety car. Leclerc's still in the battle. Antonelli's got a massive tyre offset, so he's got a chance of catching right back up to the front of the field. Goodness me, with 13 laps to go, I have absolutely no idea how this race is going to finish. I think Lando Norris is probably going to win, but there's any of four cars that could finish second place. This is absolutely thrilling. Lap number 57, Norris leads.
1: Very close eye on it. Thank you very much, Tom. We'll keep you up to date with all the latest there. Can we check back in with the Commonwealth Games? John Cushing is there for TalkSport.
19: We can, and we've had a gold medal for Scotland this afternoon in the men's all-round gymnastics. 21-year-old Reuben Ward, who was celebrating his birthday this time last week, is now celebrating a Commonwealth gold medal of his own. He was in tears on Friday following the injury to his British teammate Gabe Langton and Scotland finishing fourth in the team. But he was superb today, particularly in the pommel and on the floor as well. And he is the all-round champion for Scotland ahead of Felix Dolci of Canada and Jesse Moore of Australia in the men's all-round. We've got the women's all-round coming up from 6 o'clock tonight. It could be anyone's, frankly. Australia, Canada, Singapore, Wales, England, all got big chances in the gymnastics worth watching tonight, I would suggest. We'll keep an eye on it here. Talking of England, Ellis Trowbridge, son of Duke McKenzie, won on points in the bantamweight in the boxing earlier. We've got 5 more home nations boxing tonight as well. And Adam Ramsey-Petey is back in action in the pool. He was 5th fastest going into the semis of the 50-metre breaststroke this morning. The Commonwealth Games will be live with Natalie Sawyer from 7 on TalkSport.
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1: Up next, we're going to take a look at the role of a set-piece coach in the modern game, with Chelsea set to sign Aston Villa's.
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1: You're listening to the Sunday session on TalkSport. Hugh Woozencroft alongside Mickey Gray, the former Sunderland and England winger slash fullback. Mickey, let's talk set pieces up next, because Chelsea are on the brink of signing Aston Villa's set piece coach, Austin McPhee, who was working, I think, with Sweden and Graham Potter at the World Cup. 46 years old, he's had a similar role. Sorry, for Portugal. There we go, for Portugal. He oversaw Villa's 29 set piece goals last season, the joint most in Europe alongside Arsenal. Villa fans, unhappy. They would rather keep him. I think he's done a very good job. Can any set piece coach be easily replaced, do you think?
2: Well, I can only go off what I've seen over the last couple of seasons and give you an insight into when I was playing. Mm. Would I have expected to see set piece coaches? No. Is my plain answer for it, because I've worked at certain clubs, Celtic being one, and I was only there for a 6-month period when I went there, and Martin O'Neill just said, look, we're not doing set pieces, we don't do them at this club. You know, you've got a marker when you're defending, make sure you clear your lines and make sure your marker doesn't score a goal. In the other box, get away from your marker and make sure you put the ball in the back of the net. And it's plain as simple as that at times, Hugh, because if you look at your players, I mean, it's Celtic, they were all man mountains. They were 6'4", 6'5", Bobo Baldy, you know, those type of players. So you just put the ball into an area and expect your centre-halves or centre-forwards, whoever they might be, to score goals for you. So it can work where you don't need to even do set pieces, never mind anything else, bringing in set-piece coaches. And I know it's the way of the world now when people think it's great that you've got these set-piece coaches. I can honestly say, When I did have coaches who worked on set pieces, you got a Friday and it was for 15 minutes. of putting corners into an area and of putting wide free kicks into an area. In the same conversation I just said to you there about Martin O'Neill, when we were at Blackburn, we had Mark Bowen, who was assistant manager at Blackburn, and we had 15 minutes on a Friday. All your centre-halves would come up. You'd have a certain taker in Morten Gams Pedersen, who used to take all of our free kicks on the left or the right-hand side and corners, etc. And the same conversation was had. In your box, you clear your lines. In the opposition's box, you get away from your marker and you score goals. That was the only conversation. Then you'd practice them for 5-10 minutes and that was it, maximum. So from Monday to Thursday, set pieces weren't even in our conversation. We just never thought about it. But I think in the modern day, how much influence they can have, well, we've seen, obviously, there's a lot of clubs now have got these set-piece coaches. There's obviously a reason why they are there. And obviously with the technology, I know it was still around when obviously I was playing, but you know, you see the iPads and players coming off the bench and making a mark on what they can bring. If it's winning you 3 or 4 games a season, absolutely, it's worth its weight in gold because that is absolutely key. But I think a set piece coach leaving Aston Villa and going somewhere else wouldn't concern me too much.
1: He has been very, very good in terms of coming up with those set pieces that confuse the defence, that ends up, and I've seen a couple of them. I saw one at the World Cup that we did a game on TalkSport. Morgan Rogers scored it for Aston Villa. Saw the same thing being done by France at the World Cup, ended up with Mbappe getting a shot off and almost scoring, where they just create an overlap. Say there's two players out the defending the corner. One player's gone short, and obviously there's a player that's taking the kick, and you think it's a two-on-two. Suddenly, a centre-back comes up on that side of the pitch and they've got 3-2. The ball goes back to the defender, goes back into one of the two players who were by the corner flag. And then a player comes from nowhere inside the penalty box and creates a fourth man, a 4-on-2. They end up working it to that player who gets the shot off. Morgan Rogers scored it for Villa, ended up with Mbappe getting a shot off for France. And you think, wow, if it's going to be adopted by other teams across the world and it's, you know, working to the stage that you're getting a clear shot from inside the penalty area, from every set-piece corner you have, then they're probably worth the money. And there's a multitude of ingenious set-pieces that have been worked on by Arsenal set-piece coach. We see how successful they've been with it. The same thing for Aston Villa. And you think, it's a bit like the kicker in the NFL. How many of the coaches on the first team staff, whatever they're doing, actually leads directly to points or, in this case, goals being scored? And the set-piece coach is probably the only one where you go, what he does, specifically what he does, leads to us scoring goals more often, well, I say more often than not, regularly. Mm-hmm. Only the attack coach is surely, and the manager. And that's like the finishing coach is probably the only other one who could say, well, what I do leads directly to the ball being in the back of the net.
2: There's a designated job for them there then, isn't it? And something that's worked over past times in American football. But I think in football, the reason that you just gave there, you're talking about the France goal. But that says to me, how's he on his own? Why they got a 4-3 overload where that means to me that one of my defenders is switched off, which is the simple and plain way of putting this here is you're designated a man inside of that 18-yard area and it's a 1v1 battle, right? As a defender, do you want to keep a clean sheet? Do you want your opposition player to get one better on me and score a goal? Do you want to keep a clean sheet? How much do you want to keep a clean sheet? So all
1: but
2: of
1: does
2: these
1: it
2: things,
1: just boil down to how committed you are to defending the
2: absolutely,
1: set piece?
2: Yeah. So that's what I'm saying. So why would you need a set piece coach then? If your coach himself, the one who trained you from Monday to Friday, says to you, right, you're marking, you're marking Tony Adams today from set pieces. I know that wouldn't happen because of the height, size, and everything. Yeah, I'm just trying to give you an example, right? When he's in our box, he's going to start at the back post, but he'll try and work his way towards the near post. You do not let him get away from you. You see the Italians over the years, how they defend. Absolutely first class. And if you get away with it, brilliant. But your marker does not score a goal. If somebody else scores a goal, it's their fault. It's not your fault. You're going to see goals from set pieces. You cannot stop them all, as we've seen. Football's not changed you. Football has not changed in that way. And that's the way it works. As an attacker, how am I going to get away from my marker in the 18-yard box? How am I going to score a goal? It's a 1v1 battle. I see all this zonal marking. I see this half zonal, half man v man marking. And now we see coaching, set piece coaches, staff coming in to work with players. There's a few things that you can do. You can go on about this, Rowe.
1: Yeah.
2: You're only as good as the taker, and you're only as good as your players that you've got inside that 18-yard box who are have got the desire to keep a clean sheet and keep that ball out of your box. And on the opposite side of things, you're only as good as the players that want to get in front of the marker and score goals. It's as simple as that.
1: Yeah. Listen, I get that point, but like another analogy, basketball. It's all about working the space.
2: I can't believe you're bringing
1: it. No, but do you know what I mean? But yeah. Because it's a little bit like a set piece. The movements that are happening there, it's 5-on-5.
2: Yeah.
1: But ultimately, they're working the space so that one player gets a clear shot. And if you can do that regularly and you can get your player, the one that you want with the ball at their feet, to get that clear shot every time, then surely it's something's working well. And we see elements of other sports being brought
2: most
1: in by these
2: most goals set you piece, see. Peach co- sorry for jumping in.
1: Coaches. No, it's go ahead.
2: Most goals you see on a weekly basis, if you analyse everything that's happened before that goal, boils down to a mistake. Yeah. A player switching off, a player falling over, a player losing his marker, a goalkeeper not being on his toes in a certain situation, that's not down to somebody coming up with a bit of brilliance. And I know I said most of the time, yes, we see a bit of brilliance where somebody will pick the ball up on the halfway line, he'll take on three or four players and he'll fire one into the top corner. But most of the goals that you see, not just in the Premier League, Championship, League One, League Two, you didn't go, you know, grassroots football, it boils down to somebody switching off and making a mistake at the wrong time. Okay. So why would you need a set piece coach? And this is why not every club have went down the avenue of bringing in a set piece coach. And I'm not trying to drag people out of a job here. I'm not at all. I'm just giving you my point of view. But I'll always come back to football hasn't changed.
1: No, you're right on that. I think you're right on that. And you're right. Goals usually boil down to mistakes.
2: They do.
1: They do. They do. A player forgetting their job at any given time. Looks like Austin McPhee, the set-piece coach of Aston Villa, will be joining Chelsea. We'll see what difference that makes for Xavi Alonso and for Unai Emery as well. Any Villa fans concerned about that? Should they really be more concerned around the club's transfer business for this summer? I think Johan Mansambi's come in. He's meant to be the Morgan Rodgers replacement. They've obviously lost Youri Tielemans as well. Andre Onana got a bad injury for Belgium during the World Cup as well. Where are Villa right now?
2: Well, I think if you look at all of the clubs, I think I'd probably put Villa and Newcastle with PSR and the problems that Aston Villa have had over the last couple of seasons. I think that's why you kind of laud the job that Unai Emery's done at Aston Villa and what he's achieved at that club. I mean, they absolutely adore him, and rightly so. I think he's certainly taken Aston Villa to another level. And that 50% maybe even more of that boils down to the way he coaches and his approach to football. I think is absolutely first class, and I bet you'd take him at Man United, wouldn't you? You know, in a heartbeat. I think he's that good. He's an elite manager for me. He really is. But I think on the footballing side of things, yeah, they've had disappointment over the last couple of seasons of losing players. Maybe a batch of players that are coming into the club that are not the same quality as the ones that are leaving. And Unai Emery, again, is going to have to work his magic of how he's going to get the best out of an Aston Villa squad. I think you could probably say the same about Newcastle as well when you look at the players that are leaving their club at the moment. Still a lot of speculation now at the moment about Bruno Guimaraes leaving the club as well. How they're going to replace those type of players. And I bet Unai Emery is frustrated. I bet Eddie Howe is so frustrated because it looks like Newcastle are going on moving in a different direction by bringing in younger, fresher players. Whereas I think if you left Newcastle with a squad that they had at the end of last season with a couple of additions and Aston Villa with a squad they had with maybe a couple of additions, I would have been talking about pushing for those European spots yet again. I'm not sure where I put Newcastle now. I really don't. I know they haven't got European football next season. That's going to help them out a lot. Aston Villa have, and they need a squad of players that need to push for those top six, seven places in the Premier League, but also need to do well Champions League football. So
1: won the Europa League though, did brilliantly last season. So they got the experience of playing Thursday nights and the weekend. They play Tuesday or Wednesday this week, but you do need quality players. You do need a big squad to cope for it. So we'll see if Unai Emery can do it once again. Big question marks for Eddie Howe moving forward at Newcastle United. Two laps to go in the Hungarian Grand Prix. Let's get the latest from TalkSport's Tom Clayton.
3: And it's been an absolute domination by Lando Norris. He leads by almost 14 seconds over the rest of the field. Max Verstappen is going to come home in a very, very respectable second place after taking a set of soft tyres, which were only meant to last 20 laps, from lap number 42 all the way to the end. That's 28 laps. So he absolutely deserves a lot of plaudits today. The real battle in the last few laps has been Antonelli against Hamilton. And we thought that Hamilton was going to get ahead, but he had a moment where he switched with Overseer and had to drop back. Then he caught back up. And then we found out he was being investigated for a pit lane infringement where he was speeding in the pit lane. So he's been given a 5-second time penalty as Lewis Hamilton. So Antonelli's going to finish on the podium. It's a case now of, can Charles Leclerc in fifth finish close enough to steal fourth place off Hamilton? At the moment, it's the two Ferraris between fourth and fifth. I think the top three are set as it stands, but that's the battle at the moment, the gap between Hamilton and Leclerc. We're into the last couple of laps here, though. Lando Norris has absolutely dominated this race. He's going to take back-to-back victories here at the Hungaroring. Lap 69, Norris leads.
1: Tom, thank you very much indeed. We'll get the official race results very shortly. Team Scotland have won gymnastics gold at the Commonwealth Games. Reuben Ward, the first Scot to win the all-around individual title. He's been speaking to TalkSport's Michael Waydock and was asked to summarise how he's feeling.
0: To see the final score, see me in first, was spectacular. And then to celebrate with the crowd, because they're cheering, I'm cheering, all my team is around me just jumping up and down, shouting in my ear, so happy for me. It's just such a special moment, and I mean, running around the crowd with everyone putting their hands down to get a high five was like, it just feels so surreal that this is happening to me. I mean, I believed that it would happen, I believed that I could do it, but to see it come to life is almost like a bit of disbelief, but I'm just so happy.
1: Congratulations to Reuben Ward, absolutely delighted. Let's get the latest from all the events, plenty going on at the Commonwealth Games, from John Cushing.
4: Yeah, they were great scenes at the gymnastics. It's like scoring a goal at Old Trafford if you're a Manchester United fan. I would have thought, what a victory for him. History, as you say, for Reuben Ward there. We've got the women's all-round to come tonight. It could be Wales, it could be England, it could be Canada, it could be Australia. It's really hard to call. Michael will keep you up to date with that throughout the evening. We've been keeping an eye on the weightlifting, actually, in the last hour or so, because Tammy Wong of Norfolk, 30-year-old from Norfolk, is trying to get, was fourth after the snatch, trying to get a medal in the clean and jerk category, but unfortunately I think she's just going to miss out. Unfortunately, we could see a Commonwealth record or a Games record. It looks like the attempt is going to go there for the Indian athletes, so we'll keep an eye on that and bring you the details, of course, as we bring you all the latest from the Commonwealth Games. The big news, of course, today, apart from that gold medal for Scotland, is that Adam Ramsay-Peaty is into the semis tonight of the men's 50 metre breaststroke. Also, Luke Greenback is the fastest for Team England into the men's 200 metre backstroke final this evening. You will be able to hear them live on TalkSport from 7.
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1: You're listening to the Sunday Session on TalkSport. Hugh Wasencroft and the former England fullback Mickey Gray are with you. And coming up from 4 o'clock, it's the final word, Majestic, alongside the one and only Alan Pardew, who's coming to the studio, a man who smells as good as he looks, I've got to say.
28: What was Mickey spraying, not me.
1: Oh, was that Mickey?
28: Yeah, it was Mickey. He was freshening up.
1: I walked back into the studio, I was like, it smells amazing in here. I thought it was Alan, who's obviously was the difference.
28: Well,
1: but clearly
28: I do Mickey. Smell nice. But
2: you smell nice, I control you.
1: Yeah, okay. Alan, how are you first?
28: Very well, thank you. Yeah? Good. Yeah.
1: You're coming up with Madge at 4 o'clock. I know there's going to be a lot on the agenda, but we did want to ask you a couple of questions around, I think we just reflected on it, in terms of Aston Villa and Newcastle a few moments ago. Obviously, Newcastle, you're a former manager of. Teams that might struggle next season, might find it a little bit trickier. I mean, obviously, there's a long way to go in the transfer window. Those two clubs in particular, fans aren't too happy at the moment. They want to see a few more changes and faces coming in. Is there anyone else who you currently have an eye on who you think they need to do a little bit more?
28: Well, I'll just reflect on those two clubs because I think, you know, when my experience of the window was that the big guns move early, and your time, if you're manager of Newcastle or West Ham, et cetera, in that middle section, you have to kind of bide your time a little bit and pick and choose when players, you know, are not being affected by the top clubs. Mm. And I think that, you know, until that window's done, we won't know where those clubs sit. And I think that's pretty much like the, as the Premiership sits, when you go down the levels, teams who got promoted, Ipswich, for example, and Hull, they will be now working the transfer market. This is their time over the next sort of 3 or 4 weeks. So, and you can never tell who's going to turn up. So I think it's too early to call.
1: You managed at many different levels. When did you want to get your signings in as a manager? How does it help you with your pre-season and preparations? When you sign a player.
28: Yeah, you're always pushing the chairman and the owner to, you know, get them in as early as possible. But financially, you're always kind of pushed back on that. You know, if we do it now, it's going to cost us X amount. Look, just wait, it will happen. We spoke to the agent's boy and the boy's agent. We think it's done, but, you know, we can't really push for it at the moment. Or another club is waiting for a transfer to come in to release him. We got to wait for that. So it is frustrating, and you're kind of like fingers crossed when you're entering that last week that this is all going to come together. And 9 times out of 10, of course, it doesn't. And I'll give you an example of Loic Remy, who I'd lined up, definitely coming to Newcastle on a permanent. And then literally, you know, was trying to sign him like 2 days before the window shut. He was like hanging about and was thinking, oh, he's hedging his bets, and ended up going to Chelsea. So, you know, that's the sort of thing that can happen and then leave you high and dry. Mm. So as Premiership managers, you are kind of like just that phone call to the chairman. Where are we? You know, it's a little bit tentative. Have we got it down? You know, it's one of them.
1: What are you going to be discussing on the show then with Majestic from 4?
28: Well, we ain't been on together for a while. So we're going to have a quick little roundup of the World Cup.
1: Yeah.
28: A couple of things from friends and colleagues of ours. Then we've got a couple of managers who are in the transfer window coming on. Andy Woodman at Bromley and Phil Parkinson at Wrexham, where they are in the window, what's coming, you know, how's it looking, you know, can you get the guys you want financially, what's the difference between the Championship, League One, So we've got all that to cover.
1: In a word, just to tease the fans for what's coming up, are you Tuchel in or Tuchel out? Just a word.
2: I'm Tuchel in.
1: Okay. All right, that's all coming up from 4 o'clock. Alan Pardew, alongside Majestic, you'll get his review of the World Cup and what happened with England as they exited. I mentioned we get the final result from the Hungarian Grand Prix in Formula One with the details. TalkSport's Tom Clayton.
3: And the checkered flag falls on what I think has been the race of the season so far. Lando Norris takes a dominating win by 15 seconds. It was a real battle between himself and teammate Oscar Piastri until the latter stages of the race, but Piastri pulled off with a gearbox failure and failed to even finish. Max Verstappen ran an excellent race, first keeping his old rival Lewis Hamilton behind him, then nursing a very second-hand set of tyres to the end of the race. He comes home second. Kimi Antonelli comes home third after a late battle with Hamilton and a solid strategy. Hamilton was

0: I mean, I know just because the World Cup's finished and everybody thinks, oh, well, we're going to get a nice little break now, but it comes around quick, Hugh, and yeah. I can't wait for it.
1: Yeah, yeah. All right, let's talk darts next, because the World Match Play Darts Final is taking place. Defending champion Luke Littler strolled into it with a 17-5 demolition of unseeded Dirk van Duivenbode, hopefully I got that right, in Blackpool. The world number one raced into an 8-2 advantage, averaging 117.10. He's on course to beat Phil Taylor's tournament match average. That record was 114.99. Littler will face Wales's Gerwyn Price in the final after he beat the Netherlands' Gian van Veen 17-10. Let's look ahead to it with Paul Nicholson, TalkSport darts commentator. Good afternoon.
0: Hi, Paul.
2: Good afternoon, lads. We are all getting very excited about tonight's game. We've actually got the women's event on right now. Currently, Fallon Sherrick is 4-1 up on Lisa Ashton, and the winner of that game will play Bo Greaves in the final here this afternoon. That's currently live on TalkSport 2. But tonight, the main event, Littler, can he break records tonight? Can he possibly get the best tournament performance in the history of the PDC? That's since 1993, because we do have a record of 111.54 from Phil Taylor at the European Championships in 2009. Littler's playing that well, and Price has said that he has got the game to beat Littler tonight, but time will tell, because it's going to be best of 35 legs. It's going to be live on TalkSport 2 from 7 o'clock, and there are plenty of questions to answer.
0: Paul, I think the best thing that Gerwyn Price did yesterday was after his win himself, he turned around and said, I'm not going to watch Luke Littler. And so I think it might have been a good sign, because Littler was just frightening last night.
2: Yeah, he was terrifying, Mickey. The thing is that I was sitting next to a couple of my TalkSport colleagues saying, I have not seen darts like this very much at all in the last 40 years. He is a genuinely terrifying prospect, and he is the defending champion, and he doesn't like giving away the trophies that he's already won. He's got an extremely good record of defending titles that he's won, but Price has never won this title in his illustrious career, and I think he's going to come out firing tonight. He's going to turn over every stone that he can to try and get under Littler's skin, but whether you can do that or not is a very different matter.
1: What kind of final do you predict? I know you said that Gerwyn's going to come out firing and stuff like that. Luke Littler has had pressure from the moment he entered the professional game, basically, to produce at an incredible level whenever he goes out there. How does Gerwyn Price affect him? How do you affect him? Because he's one of those, he's come into the sporting world and I thought, phenom. Young phenom. He's now, he's just continued it. He's getting better. He's still at such a young age. You think he's moving beyond phenom to probably the best we've ever seen if this continues. So how do you stop him, especially at final time?
2: You've got to try and compartmentalize the game. You've got to play him in short bursts. This is what Littler is actually getting better at, which is quite mystifying, really. Because when Gerwyn Price was playing Ross Smith a couple of rounds ago, he was winning the mini sessions. He won by 3-2. Then he did that again. Then he did it another 2 times off of the back of that. He's got to beat him in small fits and starts. He can't think about winning the final. He's got to win the first session. And then he's got to try and win the next session. And if Littler starts finding his top level in the second half of the game, because that's where he's at his strongest, Price has got to be able to match him. Somebody earlier in the tournament, I think it was Ian Dander, he said, Dirk van Duivenbode in the semi-finals has got to start brilliantly, then he's got to get better. That's exactly what Price has got to do. If he starts well tonight, he's going to have to find his best darts in the second half. And he did show that in the semi-finals. So there's a precedent here that Price could potentially live with Littler, but it might depend on the level that Littler plays at in the first 10 legs.
1: It's going to be an incredible night. We've got the women's final live on TalkSport 2 right now. What time should we expect things to get underway between Littler and Price?
2: Littler and Price, we are going to be on the air at 7. We've got a 60-minute build-up to the final. We're going to need all those minutes as well, because there's so much to talk about. And then just after 8 o'clock, it will be Price walking first, and then Littler will walk on to probably some boos from the audience, because he has been getting a few in this tournament. So the dynamic of the crowd will be a talking point as well. Yeah. But just after 8 o'clock, we'll be toe the hockey for Littler versus Price live on TalkSport 2.
1: Seems to drive him on, doesn't it, Luke Littler? Oh, yeah. Can he get another trophy into his collection? Fantastic. Paul Nicholson, your TalkSport darts commentator, live darts from the World Match Play, the women's final live right now on TalkSport 2, the men's final a little bit later on this evening. Absolutely fantastic. And a little bit of breaking

0: News to bring you, TalkSport understands that Real Madrid have verbally agreed a deal in principle with RB Leipzig for the young winger Yann Diamande, which could be a huge fee, 100 million euro mark as well. Big clubs doing big moves, Mickey.
1: What's this place for Vinicius Junior then?
0: You think so?
1: Well, it's a similar position, same position if not. So if Diamande's gone to Real Madrid, is he going to play on the right? I don't know. I'm not sure about that. I think it's probably maybe a problem.
0: It's a possibility he plays on the right.
1: Is he going to be the same, or is he going to have the same impact playing from the right-hand side? Does Vinicius stay at Real Madrid? Look, it's all going to start happening. We just heard from Alan there as well. You know, the big guns come out and they say, you know, they start to get who they want, and then everybody else kind of picks around after that. But that's the domino. That's the start.
0: Do you go hard and fast for Vinicius if you're Arsenal now, thinking, right, the next 48 hours, his head might have been gone. You know, he's seen them sign another winger. He's thinking, they obviously don't want me. Maybe he's a little bit unhappy. Is this the time to strike?
1: Well, I think it'll take more than 48 hours to sign somebody like Vinicius Junior. I think we're probably talking about maybe 40 days, never mind 48 hours. But they've got to ask the question. I'm pleased they've started it. I'm pleased they're in the conversation. But what a signing that would be.
0: Arsenal for the title at this stage. I said a little bit earlier on, I think Manchester City for me personally. Obviously, long way to go in the transfer window.
1: Yeah, I think so. I think you have to put Arsenal up there as favourites. You know, same manager. I know there's been a kind of a merry-go-round, hasn't there, with some of the top sides in the Premier League as well. Arsenal favourites, Man City, whether Maresca can have that consistency every single week, European football, domestic trophies, the Premier League. It's a big ask, but I still think that City are in the conversation.
0: Okay, all right, long way to go throughout the transfer window. We'll have every detail for you on TalkSport. We'll be discussing it at length, as will Majestic and Alan Pardew. They'll be with you straight after this on TalkSport. If you want to have a chat with a gentleman, give them a call, 03717 223344.
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9: The suspect in last night's attack on Berlin Pride celebrations had previously been sentenced to prison. A manhunt's continuing for the 21-year-old, who's a German-born citizen with a Lebanese background. One person died and 29 others were injured in the vehicle ramming and mass stabbing. This man's a spokesperson for the event's organisers.
10: Many of these people suffered much emotional stress yesterday. What they experienced will have long-lasting effects. We are trying to offer emotional support, psychological support.
9: Toilets and restaurants at both Gatwick Airport terminals have been shut after they lost water. It was caused by an outage at a treatment works, which has now been fixed at the plant. Flames have moved within 10 miles of Bordeaux as officials consider evacuating the whole of the French city. Aircraft from Greece, Italy and Turkey are helping tackle wildfires across parts of Spain. Wes Streeting says he doesn't regret playing a role toppling Sir Keir Starmer when he quit as health secretary.
11: I'm deeply saddened that we were in a situation 2 years in where a change in leadership was necessary, but I do not for a second resile from my conviction that it was necessary. And For me, it was a decision on integrity.
9: The new Defence Secretary has also insisted Andy Burnham can count on his unconditional loyalty. Mr Streeting claims the new Prime Minister has the instincts, judgment and character to deliver the kind of change people were expecting when they voted Labour 2 years ago. The F1 result is next, but first, Reuben Ward has claimed Scotland's first ever gold in the gymnastics men's all-around event at the Commonwealth Games. He finished all six apparatus with a score of 79.65 in Glasgow. And Britain's Lando Norris has won the Hungarian Grand Prix. It's the reigning champion's first raced victory of the F1 season. That's the latest. I'm Cam Hall.
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12: Hello and welcome to the final word with me, Majestic, alongside the legendary Premier League gaffer, Alan Pardew. On today's show, we're getting stuck into the biggest transfer stories, including, could Bruno Guimaraes be moving south to Arsenal? And in the Premier League, going to be dancing to the samba beat with the Gunners exploring a new move for Brazilian sensation Vinny Jr. We'll also be talking about other London clubs splashing the transfer cash, and we're going to be joined by two managers who are enjoying their pre-seasons. Wrexham's manager Phil Parkinson and Bromley boss Andy Woodman will be joining us on the show. But as always, it's all about you and your opinions. So 03717 223 4 to air your views to the nations. On the final word with Majin Pards here on Talk Sport. That's right, Majin Pards back together Sunday. We're getting ever closer to our normal time.
13: Yeah.
12: Which means we're getting ever closer to the new season, Pards.
13: Well, exactly. We've been shifted around a bit. We've separated for various shows. I did an hour here and an hour there and, you know, a bit here.
12: I'm going to call us the Mainu and Ollie Watkins of Talk Sport. Heavily underused in the World Cup.
13: Oh. Official.
12: Official. Official titles.
13: Okay.
12: Now, let's talk about the World Cup because, of course, 7 days ago, I was in Spain. I was in Ibiza watching Spain and Tottenham
13: and what?
12: Lift the World Cup. Pedro Porro.
13: What was the... was it good, the atmosphere?
12: Oh, mate, it was brilliant.
13: Yeah.
12: I was going around calling myself El Majo.
13: Well, okay, well, that makes sense.
12: El Majo's here, and I was just like, loving it. There was flares, the cars going past, pouring out Airbus, which is the traditional drink.
13: Okay, I've never heard of that.
12: Yeah, Airbus.
13: Airbus.
12: It's a very much Ibiza shot.
13: Mm.
12: It was brilliant. Spain, winners of the World Cup 2026. My prediction was France. Yours was...
13: Spain, I said, and France were that's the two I went for.
12: Yeah.
13: So I kind of hedged my bets a little bit, but I actually thought once as the tournament evolved, I really thought France were the best team after watching, you know, their forward line, but Spain dealt with them, didn't they?
12: Yeah.
13: In no uncertain manner.
12: Clinical.
13: How to suppress a great offensive line. There's your lesson.
12: Yeah, just a great team in general.
13: Shame about the final, wasn't it? You know, because obviously they got sort of wrapped up in that kind of confrontational kind of mode that they were in Argentina, and it spilled over into an ugly game, which was a shame because, you know, you want that showcase to go out there. I mean, we know...
12: Like we got with France and Argentina in the previous
13: one. Exactly. Yeah, exactly. And, you know, obviously America being perhaps the one big... continent that needs breaking. I know football is broken.
12: I gotta say, it was the greatest World Cup the people have seen.
13: Well, of course.
12: Forget Mexico and Canada. They had nothing to do with it. It was the Americans. We've done a great World Cup. I think you should do it every single time here.
13: In America.
12: This is the Talk Sport final word with Majin Pards back together again after the World Cup. So look, you know, of course, we've had 7 days to reflect and, 10 days since the semi-final against Argentina. We've not been on air since then. Together, lots of talk with Thomas Tuchel. I wanted to just talk to you quickly about it. We've not even really spoken off air about it, about Thomas Tuchel from a manager's perspective, because he came into obviously a lot of criticism from our colleagues here at Talk Sport.
13: Well, no, across the board,
12: Yeah, you've been doing a lot of golf lately, and I know you see players and managers on those golf courses.
13: Correct.
12: What is the overriding?
13: We always have a little secret chat.
12: Yes.
13: Yeah.
12: Like you're like the, you know, like the traitors, that program with the hoods up. Yeah. That's what I imagine in the golf course. That's where the LMA meet.
13: Steve, what did you think? Stevie Cole, what did you think?
12: What is the overall feeling of England's progression at the World Cup?
13: Well, I genuinely felt that we never really got going.
12: No. We did against France first half.
13: Well, you could argue. Well,
12: France weren't playing, were they?
13: Oh, that game was it was irrelevant because there was no, you know, they was on definitely Le Sulk mode, France. And, you know, when they're like that, they were closing us down. So forget about that game. We really didn't really pull as well as I thought we was going to pull. I thought we were going to pull hard at this tournament, you know, with some real kind of outstanding displays, but we didn't. And obviously the game that we went out to Argentina, where we got into a negative mode, and unfortunately Thomas fed the negative mode with his substitutions and didn't really try to change the dynamic. And really, as a manager, that's a cardinal sin in my book. You know, if I was a manager on the sideline looking at that, I would be asking a question of, you know, why didn't you try and change the mode? I think the one disappointment for me personally, and when I spoke to other colleagues, in the professional colleagues, well, I think that was very wrong. Everyone was quite angry, really. I don't think disappointed was the word I would use.
12: I was angry.
13: It was an anger, wasn't it? It was just like, why did, you know, why? And I think a lot of people have not really come to terms with it, even now. I was speaking to a few people last night, not generally professional people, but a few friends who were like, well, you know, it's going to take me a long time to get over that.
12: Yeah. I think, just coming from a fan's perspective, I think one person, ironically, that comes out of the World Cup 2026 England campaign with more credit is Gareth Southgate.
13: Mm.
12: Because, you know, we've seen this criticism that he come under, and, you know, people said that he's not an elite manager because he wouldn't take the risk at the right time. You know, he did go and change games positively when you look back at the last tournaments that we was in, like when backs against the wall, we needed to change something. You know, some could say that in certain, because like you said, England never got going.
13: Mm. I mean, can you imagine if Gareth was the manager and did that?
12: Oh.
13: I mean, that, it would have just been like, the outpouring would have been unbelievable. But Thomas has got away a bit. I was a little bit disappointed in that he didn't really hold his hands up and say, well, look, okay, in reflection, I probably would have done the same thing again, but in hindsight, with what happened, maybe I should have put more legs on a more offensive player that to give us an out ball, et cetera, et cetera. That's something that when I consider it now, maybe. But he didn't. And I think the big sports journalists won't let him forget that. I think they'll come for him later on in his career as England manager. That won't get forgotten.
12: Well, this is the thing now, and I said before the tournament, didn't I? I said, if we're going to have a, you know, supposed gun for hire,
13: yeah,
12: this is the man that's going to win you the World Cup. Well, the one thing is, he's not English, he's German. And of course, there's a lot of history of England and Germany, etc., blah, blah, blah. And he's supposed to go and be the one that's going to be brave. He's going to make the decision.
13: And the contract initially was for this tournament.
12: Exactly. And I all the way up until that semi-final and those last 20 minutes, I think he did things right in terms of he got the subs right. You know, that whole display against Mexico was really good in terms of it was backs against the wall. The backs against the wall stuff he done so well. And then that moment where Argentina are against the ropes and you don't go, you know what, they're rocked here. And we've done what... Someone put up I think it was on TikTok or something, and I saw the minutes of the goals, like Kieran Trippier scored first. You know, in the World Cup, in the Euros, sorry, at Wembley, Luke Shaw scored after 2 minutes. All these things, you know, the fact that Anthony Gordon scored first. And then we don't get through these moments. It's like you said, it's hurtful, it's painful. And for me, I don't know about you, I'll get your take first. Thomas Tuchel, should he still have the England job, yes or no?
13: Well, I think because I'm a football manager, my gut feeling is when you make errors and when you make major errors, because you get remembered, there's a lot of games go by, you make errors in games, but they're forgotten because they're, you know, league games and they're sort of in the mix of it. But when you come into big games, cup finals, semi-finals, finals, et cetera, you are remembered for them moments. And you have to reflect on those and think, that won't happen again. And I like to think that he's bright enough, which I think he is, to actually come out of this with a philosophy that I won't ever let that happen again. So I think, yes, I think he might be armed better next time in. I like to think he should have been armed this time with the amount of money that we're paying him and the contract that he initially had. It'd have been interesting if he hadn't signed that new contract, what the FA would have done in hindsight now.
12: Yeah.
13: Because I don't think, I think the actual semi-final performance was disappointing. I don't care what level of manager you are.
12: Yeah, but this is the thing for me. And again, he's been paid great money to make the difficult decisions at the difficult moments, being what we all thought was an elite manager. Thomas Tuchel's a great manager still. There's no taking that away from him whatsoever. Mm. But you've come in on the premise of, and the fact of the matter is, what you've said and what you haven't said affects it. You know, that interview, ironically, with Gabriel Clark, where he asks, oh, did England have a style of a pattern of play that you could see last summer? No. They looked like a team that were trying to stay in the tournament.
13: Mm.
12: And then you do that, but worse. For me, Thomas Tuchel has to go. Because I would like to, again, if we're going to look at models and we're going to look who's done the best in recent times, you look at Spain and what it's about. It's been grown from within. And ironically, Gareth was that guy and he did so.
13: And he came through the under-21 system.
12: Exactly.
13: And through the FA system.
12: Yeah, he came through the FA system. He got so close. One thing I do want to say is I want to doff my cap because, of course, with hindsight, of course, the disappointment is there. But third place, we got that bronze medal. Best we've done in 60 years. And as you know yourself, you mentioned that, the people that have come through the system. Now, one of Thomas Tuchel's coach, Justin Cochrane, I mentioned it before in the show, someone I knew as a kid growing up in North London. He was at QPR early doors as a player and he did his thing, but he's worked his way up every single level of coaching.
13: Yeah.
12: And, you know.
13: And that's why I have a problem with Thomas as manager, because not that I, as I say, I'm for him in, but the English system, the English way, the personalities that we know so well and the system of the FA coaching badges, the LMA coaching badges and every other coaching badge that is organised in England. Very, very good, by the way. And you have such a huge amount of people going through that system. And yet the guy at the head of it has had nothing, has never really been a part of that process. For me, that's wrong. It should be Eddie Howe. It should be an Englishman who's been through our system, knows exactly what the British mentality is, knows the history of past failures, of where we've got too negative at times. And you may argue that the British player, the English player, because of the pressure of maybe 1966, we get negative and that we need to change that. That would be the forefront, I should think, of the I'm hoping for Thomas in the next tournament.
12: Yeah, absolutely. As I said, you know, there's been some real positives coming out of World Cup. And as I mentioned, people like Justin, to see someone go from being in Edmonton, North London, and I was playing at Norseman.
13: Do you know what I think in this first World Cup? I mean, I see like a lot of the nationals did marks for players and they were like sixes and sevens. But actually, when you talk to people on the street and all the people that I've spoke to, the players haven't really got a mention. There's no one like, oh, he was rubbish, he was at fault, da, da, da, da. Because in the past, they did.
12: There's been players.
13: They got hammered, the players, yeah. and they carried it into the next tournament. You know, like the disappointments of their performances. This time, I think it's been a little bit like, the players were okay. It's more or less been dumped on Thomas to a degree.
12: And is that fair, do you think?
13: I don't think it's completely fair because I think, you know, a few performances on the pitch, particularly in that semi-final, could have been a lot better, for sure.
12: But then that's where the bravery comes in because, you know me, listen, I love Harry Kane. Yeah,
13: love Harry Kane.
12: And he's a world-class striker. But another game where he become ineffective because we're playing a very good team, great defence. Romero was superb. You know, the Argentinian defence was actually good that night. You know, should he have been brave and go, look, Harry, 55 minutes, after we scored that goal, Harry off, Ollie Watkins on, they look leggy, let's get him in. You know, that's where the brave decisions are made, no?
13: Yeah, I think that's a criticism that I would share about that semi-final, for sure.
12: And that takes bravery to sub your captain, right?
13: I mean, you know,
12: you've had to do that, surely.
13: Yeah, of course, and they never like it.
12: Of course, they don't.
13: You know, you're taking off a star player. I remember taking off Teddy Sheringham, and Teddy Sheringham was like 38 at the time. He's still like angry as you like.
12: You don't take Teddy off.
13: Yeah, furious. But it was better for the team to get some legs on the team and some energy around that. I mean, Harry ended up in that last sort of 8-9 minutes becoming a sort of number 10, sort of jogging between centre backs to put a bit of pressure on and a central midfield player. That, come on.
12: Yeah. Disappointing. What do you think? Thomas Tuchel in or out? I know it's 7 days. You probably feel like we've absolutely rinsed out that subject, but it's the first time hearing Pards have been back on air. And you can ask a manager's perspective, because Pards has been there and done that in big games and had to make decisions that, you know, this is where you're paid the big bucks to be the top managers, because you make those decisions. Coming up next as well, we're going to be speaking about one of the former clubs that Pards, of course, managed, Newcastle. So Newcastle fans, get ready to come speak to your old gaffer about what's happening at St James's Park. And of course, England fans as well, 7 days after the World Cup final.
13: Are you still angry?
12: Are you still angry? What's the reflection been? Because you've got to take the emotion out. Like, we've seen, like, you know, Jamie still feels the same way, obviously, but Jamie was, Jason, Gabby, everyone's been very emotional. Because it really felt like an opportunity for England here. Whether or not we would have got past Spain, who knows? But to have had that final, and the Argentinians, I know Roy Keane's definitely like, they were the better team, etc. They were there for the taking, 100%. Yep. 03717-223344. Your Sundays are back. It's Imagine Pards.
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0: 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Message in a Bottle.
1: Sorry, when are you talking about? I used to love this song. When it came out, it was massive. Number one for weeks and weeks and weeks.
0: Is it really?
1: Yeah, it was brilliant. And obviously, he was the main man's thing at that time.
0: Difficult guitar piece to play this.
1: Really?
0: Yeah.
1: Why?
0: He has very long hands, the guitarist from The Police. So his riffs, he's very good at getting, like, from the third fret to the seventh fret.
1: Oh, my God, that's gone right over my head. But
0: you know, when you look at a guitar.
1: Like a piano player.
0: Yes, correct.
1: Like that span, don't you?
0: The span. The span, indeed.
1: Ah,
0: and we are spanning across the footballing nations today.
1: God, I love that. What a
0: on Talk Sport, because, of course, we're going to be speaking about the pre-season coming up as we approach another massive season of football. And, of course, Talk Sport will have you covered across all of the leagues. Lots of you getting involved as well in our conversation about England. Completely agree with Majestic. Tuchel has to go. Semi-final decisions, unforgivable. Everyone could see what was going to happen behind the ball for 30 minutes plus. We ended the tournament going out with Dan Burn up front. Considering all the wealth of talent we have was embarrassing. That's from Steph, the Man United fan.
1: Steph.
0: Madge, you're on the money, Mush. Tuchel has to go. But this doesn't pay Southgate dividends. They're both not good enough. I spent 10 grand following us in the USA and Mexico. We were massively under par. Let's go get Pep before we can't. That's from Ashman in Hartford. Tuchel out, yeah. It seems to be everyone's angry still, Pards.
1: Yeah, it does surprise me. I mean, you know, no matter what level you're at of knowledge of football, if you're a 14-year-old and, you watched all the Premier League last year, you'll have an opinion, and your opinion will be pretty much the same.
0: Well, my son's
1: a
0: nine.
1: Professional.
0: My son's nine, and he's screaming at the telly, get Ollie Watkins on.
1: Yeah, exactly.
0: You can see. Like, they do you know what? The first half was a real battle, and they set the stall out. They were going to be nasty, and we done that. And I felt we dealt with that really well.
1: Yeah.
0: I felt no one really reacted. You know, even Jude was getting pulled in, and he was able to calm himself. I just think that we just missed that trick. And then you can't allow Lionel Messi to dictate a football game, because what happens ends up happening. And we saw it. And that's where it's upsetting for me. I want to ask you, in terms of, though, is there times where you'll direct your players to do things and they'll do the opposite? Does that happen?
1: Yeah, it does happen. And sometimes,
0: because that's what, like, sometimes I tried to give him a bit of credit and go, well, maybe he didn't ask them to sit deep and they just couldn't get out.
1: Yeah. I think sometimes you can try and change it offensively and it doesn't work.
0: Yeah.
1: For example, like, you can put a wide player on and suddenly it weakens the stability of the team. So there is that worry when you put an offensive player on. But I thought that the signs were so obvious in that game that something needed to be done, that we just didn't have any kind of outball. And that, what it was, that 12-minute period where we had like three passes and they were all long. Pickford was one of them to a kick to Harry Kane or something. I mean, it just wasn't acceptable, I didn't think. And that's why we're still going to carry this anger. And it won't go away. Don't think, like, everyone's going to be calming down in a week's time, 2 weeks' time, 2 months' time. Everyone will have that memory.
0: Yeah.
1: The Mexico memory will stick there. That's good, because that was a great performance, and we showed real British qualities to win that game.
0: Yeah.
1: In the Argentinian game, we showed the opposite to the British qualities that we have and got too negative about ourselves.
0: Another great message here from Steve in Shrewsbury. He says, Tuchel didn't learn. Egypt were 2-0 up against Argentina and took off their two strikers. Argentina scored 3 in 15 minutes. Spain scored against tournament's favourite France and kept pressing, scoring a second. And in 1998, 10-man England held Argentina at 2-2 for over an hour. Hoddle kept both Shearer and Owen on the pitch. Tuchel didn't learn and doesn't want to. And I think that's the frustration. It's his kind of... His attitude afterwards, kind of like...
1: I've said to you, that's where I think he's going to have a problem going forward with the British public and the British media.
0: I think the British public and the media even can actually be quite, you know, forgiving when the people come out. And it was unforgiving at times, but when people come out and admit their faults.
1: Correct, they are. It's a British trait.
0: It is, isn't it? It's like, come on, tell me.
1: It's a British trait.
0: Tell me you did wrong. And you're like, yeah, it was, I messed
1: up. Yeah, okay. And that's, I think, he would have the anger, the kind of the ick, or whatever you want to call it, with him would have helped.
0: I just want a sorry.
1: No, don't go and say sorry. Just say, look, in hindsight, maybe I could have done something different.
0: Yeah,
1: that's all he needed to say. And I've had to say it. I've had to say it in games because, you know, I've been in that position done negative substitutions, cost myself games. And at the end of the game, sometimes it depends on where you are on the dial, right? If you are really like done well, right? And then you have a game where you made a couple of substitutions and it hasn't worked out and it's cost you the game. You can hold your hands up because you got a lot of credit in the bank.
0: Correct.
1: Do you know what I mean? And I think Thomas had enough credit in the bank with the Mexico game in particular.
0: Correct.
1: To go, maybe I could have done something different. In hindsight. At the time, though, in that fog of war, when it was all kicking off, the clarity in my brain wasn't quite there,
0: yeah.
1: Right? And that can happen to anyone. It'll happen to Pep. And it can. That is actually true. I don't give a monkey's what manager you're talking about. That can happen to you in the fog of war.
0: Craig, the Man City fan, says, I wouldn't be calling for Thomas Tuchel to be sacked. At no point did I ever think England would win the World Cup. Total overreaction, in my opinion. If you sack Tuchel, who would you bring in? Pep won't take it so soon after leaving City. Mm. You know what is with me, Craig, and I've said it before the World Cup. If you do not win the World Cup, which you've been brought in to do, then you need to go. Because that was it. Now I can reset and go, okay, we didn't win the World Cup. Let's build. They're not going to like it. Go get Eddie Howe. The Newcastle fans are going to hate me for saying it, but because we're going to be talking about Newcastle in a moment's time. That's how I feel now. I feel like let's have a reset. Let's have a look at what we've learned from that tournament because there were some really promising things. For example, Jude Bellingham was the star of the show.
1: Yeah, definitely.
0: And, you know, for me, he is the future England captain.
1: Yep, I'd agree with that. And I also have people say, oh, Thomas managed his situation really well and got the best out of him. So sure about that. I think, you know, he's just a great player. Yeah. He was always going to be a great player.
0: He's a great player whether you're there or not.
1: Yeah, it was, you know, it didn't take a lot to work him out. And you have to have a firm hand, I think, with Jude a little bit as a manager because, you know, he's a headstrong kind of character. But that's the sort of players that can win your tournaments. And he definitely showed that ability, didn't he? And got in the World Cup team, right?
0: Yeah, and deservedly so. Yeah. I think the people that come out of that World Cup with their stock risen, Jed Spence, massively.
1: Well, a surprise to me, obviously. I was like, not sure about Jed there.
0: No, I've seen that in him. He's got the glimpses of being amazing. Mm. You know,
1: it's good things. It's a fault for the goal, though, by the way.
0: Yeah. The cross.
1: You know, if someone said to me, right, in the 93rd minute, Lionel Messi will take two Premier League players down the side of the pitch and get a crossing for the winning goal, one of them being Jed Spence, the quickest player in Premier League, I would have gone, no chance.
0: But wasn't that off the back of him actually standing on Jed's foot or near him, like he hurt himself? You know, haven't it?
1: Not really.
0: But yeah, Jed Spence, Jude Bellingham, they really come out probably the two.
1: Yeah, I thought John Stones had a good tournament, personally.
0: Hasn't got a club still.
1: No, hasn't got a club. Although, I'm guessing he's probably got three contracts on the table of various Premier League clubs he could sign for right now.
0: Oh, here you go. Johnny, the Huddersfield fans got involved. Why doesn't anyone talk about the foul on Jed Spence? The second goal shouldn't have even stood. Now, I've seen pictures of this, and then some people said it's AI. I need to watch it in real time. There was definitely like, he hurt himself in that build up to that goal that you're talking about. So yeah. Who knows? But the phone lines are now open. It's 03-717-22-3344. And the way that TalkSport works is when you call us, you dictate what's going on. Yeah, what do you want to talk about? That's what we're going to talk about.
1: And then we'll give you our best answer
0: absolutely
1: that we can possibly give.
0: And you're probably sick of hearing mine and Pardew's voice already. Jill's not. Jill's listening.
1: Is she?
0: Jill's listening. She said, I've got my Sundays back. So a comfort blanket this show.
1: Oh, that's nice.
0: Thank you, Jill. And Al, the Arsenal fan's with us as well. Ash, the Newcastle fan.
1: I had a few nice messages about the show on the old golf tour.
0: Oh, it's nice to hear.
1: This summer.
0: So, that's nice. lots of our Sunday regulars are with us. And if you are new, if you're I love a first-time caller. They often call our show because we walk people through nice and easy. So come and join us. 03-717-22-3344. Next up, we will be talking about Newcastle and their summer transfer business. And you know what, Parts?
1: Go on.
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0: Roxanne. Is it Sting's birthday today or something?
1: Nice.
0: Oh, the Newcastle connection.
1: Oh, cool.
0: You are listening to the final word phone in here on Talk Sport with Madge and Pards. That's me, Majestic, and him, Premier League legend.
1: Well, if we're going for Newcastle musicians, etc.
0: Jimmy Nell?
1: Brian Ferry.
0: Brian Ferry, yeah. Did you fancy Crocodile Shoes by Jimmy Nell?
1: Well, not my favourite.
0: What about Fog is a Time by Gazza?
1: I like that song.
0: Fog is a Time is all mine.
1: I know, mate.
0: Fog is a Time is all mine. Love it.
1: Yeah.
0: So, yeah, you're listening to the final word. The phone lines are now open on 03717. Gazza. 22-23-4. James from London says Thomas Tuchel was brought in to win the World Cup. His decisions cost us a pace in the final, not the players. People are angry. We've poked the bear this afternoon.
1: Told you. It's the feedback I've got all, everywhere I've gone, whether I've gone to races or I've gone to golf or I've gone to down a pub or a restaurant. Same feedback. People ask me, what was he doing? I don't even have to answer. I don't even answer. They just tell me.
0: Yeah.
1: You know, so that's how angry they are.
0: You just shake your head.
1: And I just go,
0: Right, let's talk about your former club, Newcastle, because it's now more pain.
1: Well, painful at the moment. Let's put it that way.
0: Well, we talked about this midfield of Newcastle's being probably the best in the Premier League we looked at.
1: Two years ago, yeah.
0: And with Anthony Gordon gone to Barcelona for 70 mil.
1: Surprised.
0: Good money, though.
1: Yeah, still surprised.
0: Sandro Tonali going to Tottenham for 100 mil. Great money.
1: Great money. Great player. Great signing for Spurs.
0: And Trippier out on a free. You know, big players for Newcastle over the last
1: few years. Trippier's big character in the dressing room. So that'll be a massive loss.
0: And now, speaking of big characters, big players, Bruno G. Arsenal are set to accelerate talks for Newcastle captain Bruno Guimaraes in the next week with the hope of striking an agreement before the month is out. TalkSport understands. Newcastle insist formal talks are yet to begin, but TalkSport understands. Verbal discussions are ongoing, with Newcastle senior leadership now directly involved. Arsenal are prepared to pay north of 70 million, while Guimaraes has already agreed broad terms, as TalkSport revealed earlier this month. What do you make of this, Pards?
1: Well, firstly, you know, he's a great player. There's no doubt about that. And I would suggest, if you was talking to a Newcastle fan, probably their favourite player in terms of the character and rolling up his sleeves, digging them out of holes, getting great goals, fantastic technique, you know, all those attributes that Newcastle fans love. about a particular player. So it'd be a massive loss to them. I think his love is gone. I can't see him staying there and being the same player. So I think it is going to be a question of as much money as possible. I think the Newcastle board will sit.
0: So if Bruno goes to Arsenal, right, you've got Gabriel there, you've got Jesus, you've got Bruno. Now this talk of Vinny Jr.
1: Well, what's
0: going to Arsenal.
1: Yeah.
0: Does that look like an even more tempting proposition for a young man to come to the Premier League when he's got a few players around him that he knows?
1: I think this is a deal that will happen. And the reason I think is because he's got history with Mourinho. He's at Real Madrid. He's a year left his contract. They've been trying to get him to sign a new deal for a long time now.
0: Oh, yeah, that thing that happened in the Champions League with Mourinho.
1: Correct. Right?
0: So that plays a massive part, doesn't it?
1: Yeah, and when you think about the other side of the coin, the new champions of the Premier League, you're in London. You're not in Newcastle. You're not in Manchester. You're in London. You're playing for the champions, Arsenal. We'll put you in a house in Regent's Park. You can fly in and fly out your family at will because you'll have enough finance to do it. I think it's a tempting proposition.
0: Don't pass, mate. Vinny Jr. to Arsenal.
1: And the other thing you've got to remember is the weak link of Arsenal's team is wide left, where Martinelli, who is now gone, right, and Eze hasn't really filled that. It's not really his role anyway. I think...
0: Oh, mate, Saka on the right and Vinny Jr. on the left. Bruno right. in the middle with Rice. Oh, my goodness. You might as well just give Arsenal the league for the next 7 years.
1: Well, I think they're in a position. I said to you at the back end of last year, if there's one thing I would do as an Arsenal manager now, is go massive on a one individual, like a real top, top talent like this Vicious Jr. Because everything else is there, isn't it? The stability of the team, the goalkeeper, the midfield, everything. It's all there. All they need to do is have that one player who, when it's 0-0 at 87 minutes at the Emirates, and goes jinx past two and curls it in the top corner. Now, Saka did it maybe more so a couple of years ago than he did last year.
0: Definitely.
1: But they need somebody who can do it from the left. He's the man.
0: Vinny Jr.
1: So that's a done deal on my book. I think that's going to happen. More so than Guimaraes. I think that's their number one target. And probably has been for a while.
0: Well, Arsenal fans, you're involved in this as well as Newcastle fans. Now, 03717-223-344. How likely is it that Vinny comes to the Premier League to Arsenal? And in terms of transfers to the Premier League, that's got to be up there with possibly the biggest name to come to the Premier League in terms of their current stature, and where they are right now.
1: I also think that you have to understand now, in the modern world, and you know perhaps more about this than I do, Vinicius Jr., if he wanted to kind of really grow his social media platform, right? And, you know, let's be honest, people are getting 30 million, 25 million. I don't know how many hits he has at the moment, his social media. But to go to Arsenal, I'm guessing, would grow it again. He's obviously going to have the Real Madrid. He's done that. So he's already got them following him. This will be a whole branch out for him. So you can't underestimate the financial impact of that, actually.
0: Well, he's got 64 million followers
1: already.
0: That's not bad, is it?
1: So, yeah, I would guess that would.
0: You don't get much bigger than Real Madrid.
1: But if you're the big player in the Premier League, the biggest player, he will be the biggest player in the Premier League. Will he?
0: Yeah.
1: I mean, he'd be the biggest star in the Premier League if he comes.
0: Yeah.
1: Because we are actually missing a few star players. When you looked at the World Cup, like Bellingham and, you know, Harry Kane, they're not here.
0: Yeah, it's true.
1: You know, and Messi, he's not here. So he will be the biggest player in the Premier League. So, you know, you're talking about a massive, massive uplift for him as well, personally. To be the biggest player in the Premier League and the biggest league in the world would gain him massively on the social media front too.
0: Yes, it's great points, and loads of messages coming in on 81089. And of course, don't forget you can WhatsApp us on 03717-223-344. But like Stuart, who's an Arsenal fan, you can call us on that number. Let's speak to Stuart. Good afternoon, Stuart.
10: Good afternoon, chaps. How are we doing?
0: Are you excited hearing Pard saying Vinny Jr. to Arsenal? That's a done deal.
10: do you know what? I spoke to one of your producers before you said about Vinny, and God, I hope we get him. But I just think he's just going to sign for Real Madrid. I think he's driving up the price to, you know, to go on par with Mbappe. I'd love to get him over the line. But for me, out of the two, I'd rather get Bruno. If we're going to do one statement signing, go and get Bruno. Simply because poor old Declan, he looks shattered, mate. I would give him a month off. Go and get Bruno. And the boy Daxman's, Dalman's coming through. You know, I'm more worried about the midfield. Wide left, I would have kept Trossard for another year. If we can get Vinny over the line, especially you boys down the road, I mean, you've made some cracking signings, but this is next level.
0: This is statement. Like, I don't think we've seen anything like this in the Premier League really, truly, for the last 10 plus years. Like, this is, you know, will be talked about around the world. This will bring eyes on the Premier League. I'm sure that the Premier League itself would love Arsenal to sign Vinny Jr. because of the eyes internationally. As we just said, 64 million followers on Instagram already, being at Real Madrid, Brazilian, the main man.
1: Can I just say that they probably have the room to do both?
0: Well, financially. No,
10: and financially, we have got it. We definitely got it.
0: And of course, I know you mentioned Martinelli. Martinelli's still at Arsenal at the moment, so that's another possible
1: sell. He's going to go, though.
0: Yeah. Yeah, maybe you know that we don't. That's why he really said he's gone. Look at you laughing to yourself. This guy's got the inside scoop. Yeah, it's interesting that you go for Bruno over Vinny. I think, obviously, if you book Bruno...
10: Because I think we need him more, mate. I really do. I just think Deck needs a month off. He looks shattered, mate.
1: No, he might need him more than a month, I think. He might be that first half of the season. You might not see the best of him. And he's going to need a big recovery. Everybody told me that he was really poorly... You know, and when you're flat, when you're down, as we all know, you know, when your recovery levels are not kicking in, then you get kind of cold, you get this, you get strains, it all starts coming on top of you. I mean, interestingly for Arsenal, will be Dalman's role, wouldn't it, next year? What is he going to be? Is he going to be 20 appearances? I mean, if I was the manager, I would be giving him a goal of like 30 appearances, but, you know, it's still what is he, 17? He's still such a baby.
10: Les, can I just say something that no one's discussed yet? No one's come on and no one's discussed it in the press about Saliba. I mean, they're talking 6-8 weeks out minimum. Now, I know we've got Gabriel, we've got Ben White who can step across. I've heard no centre-halves coming in, and I think that's as bad as losing Deck. I mean, Saliba, they reckon minimum 6-8 weeks.
0: Yeah, it seemed like a bit of a bad injury. I think, you know, especially... starting the season as defending champions, you want to start strong, don't you? You don't want to be playing catch up at all. So I'm with you on that.
1: Kepi can play there, can't he?
0: I tell you what wouldn't be a bad option for Arsenal, Stu, and I wonder what you think of this, Pards. He ain't got a club, John Stones. Cover.
1: I think John Stones, from what I see in the World Cup, I mean, you have to factor in that, okay, your maximum will be 20 appearances, right?
0: Yeah.
1: But the influence he has in the dressing room, he's a cracking lad, they tell me. He's proper in
0: that little thing with him and Declan Rice.
1: Yeah, it was funny.
0: Yeah, it was nice.
1: Yeah.
0: Stu, would you consider someone like John Stones to come in as 100% for cover?
10: It just all stacks in a favour. He's won the Champions League. He's won the Premier League. Experience in the training room with the young lads we're bringing in. 100%. If Saliba's out for 3 months, he can step straight in.
0: Yeah.
10: Step straight in. And pay him the money. We'll get him on a decent rate. 100%. I just think he's tick-tick all the way.
0: Yeah, it makes a lot of sense. That'd be a great signing. Stu, thank you so much for your call, mate. Stu, the Arsenal fan there, who actually would prefer to see Bruno at Arsenal ahead of Vinny Jr. So, I hear what he's saying. He's thinking about the midfield and...
1: He makes a valid point, but I disagree in terms of the impact that of those two players, which one I would have all day long, and that would be Vinicius Jr. for sure.
0: I got a message here, said someone tell Pardew about Haaland in terms of the popularity in the Premier League.
1: Okay, well, yeah, I still think Vinicius Jr. comes in
0: and takes him over.
1: We'll be on a level par.
0: He's 10 million followers behind on Instagram. Haaland is very popular.
1: Haaland's 10 million behind.
0: Haaland's 10 million above him.
1: Is he?
0: 74 mil.
1: I mean, I have to say, you know, in my household, he was the star of the World Cup. Like, particularly because I've got females in my house, two daughters and a wife, obviously. So, you know, he was like the man. Yeah. They loved him.
0: Haaland,
1: and he's gone down well in America, hasn't he?
0: Yeah, big time. Yeah. Haaland has more followers than the Premier League itself.
1: Really? Yeah. Does he? Brilliant.
0: Goal scoring machine. But again, it was interesting when we played against them. He didn't really do much, did he?
1: No, we did a good job on him.
0: Yeah.
1: We did a good job. And they're two different, very vastly different players. I mean, Vinicius Junior will get you out of your seat, like, you never know. And I mean, Haaland gets you out of the seat when he smashes the bat in the back of the net. He ain't going to go past two and nutmeg somebody and spin someone up. That's not what he does.
0: Well, Pards, it's only 4:45 on a Sunday afternoon, and it feels like
1: we're just getting going.
0: We're revved up. The Texas are coming in.
1: Arsenal are going to win the league again. We've already signed two or three players for them that they ain't even got, and we've sold someone from them.
0: Hang on. I've just done Arsenal's recruitment. Listen, I reckon Arsenal's recruitment and listening now going, John Stones, great idea, Madge.
1: Let's get Madge.
0: 03717-22-3344. Newcastle fans, as it's been a terrible summer so far, we've not even told you what Pards has noticed about your incoming so far. We're going to tell you after the short pause. And Arsenal fans, do you want Bruno or Vinny? Or do you want both, champions, you? 03717-22-3344.
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0: You're happy now, Pards, aren't you?
1: Yeah. Good song, this one.
0: Better you this, I can see. Yeah. I can imagine you driving along to this one. It's quite cool. It's got Pards written all over it.
1: There was a lot of when he come out with the old suit, you know, sort of big sort of shoulders and the tie. When you went to a club, everybody, there was always a Brian Ferry in there, lookalike, you know, trying to do the Brian Ferry one. It wasn't me, but there was always one.
0: You are listening to the Final Word Phone here at TalkSport with the Majestic and Premier League legendary manager, Mr. Alan Pardew. Right, we've spoken about football, international football and Premier League football already. We're going to be speaking to Andy Woodman, the Bromley manager. He's got a massive season ahead of him later on in the show.
1: Going for his third promotion.
0: Wow. And someone who's used to promotions as well as another friend of the show.
1: Phil Parkinson, who's had four promotions.
0: Yeah.
1: Incredible. They're eating up the leagues, these boys.
0: Maybe their promotions will rub off on us and we'll promote. We'll get promoted.
1: But let me tell you something, interestingly, is that why I think they're great people to speak to, particularly in off-season period, is the transfer window, because they are right down the levels of getting in to signings. So basically, you know, the big guns move first, then the middle guns, and then the lower Premiership guys, then the Championship, and then that you know, Park is in that one, the Championship one, lower level Prem, and Wood is in that one, two levels below that, which is Championship, League One, East Lothian, League Two, League One transfer window. Yeah. And that is all moving as well at the same time. You don't hear about that so much, But that window is moving. You know, players are, you know, you can go and get the captain of Plymouth, for example, on a free and blah, you know, all that kind of trading. So it'll be interesting to see how they're getting on.
0: It's like playing Football Manager all over again.
1: Yeah, yeah, brilliant.
0: Right, the summer. TalkSport is your home for the Commonwealth Games in Glasgow, with live action across the TalkSport network, including from 7 o'clock this evening with the one and only Natalie Sawyer and Olympic gold medalist Greg Rutherford. Very good.
1: And
0: the action is well underway.
1: So he's a big fella, by the way.
0: He is. The action is well underway, so let's get the latest from TalkSport's Michael Weedock.
17: Yeah, Scotland's first ever gold medalist here in the men's all-around gymnastics at the International Arena. The medal went to Reuben Ward, celebrated his 21st birthday last week. He held his nerve while some of his key rivals made errors. Canada's Felix Dolcey won the silver, a mistake on the pommel horse costing him the gold. Ward narrowly missed out on a medal in the team event earlier in the championships. Still has individual floor and pommel horse finals to come. He watched the 2014 games here in Glasgow from the stands as a youngster. It's Scotland's third gold of the games. Elsewhere, at the Hydro in netball, England have lost heavily to reigning champions Australia. They went down 66 points to 47. In boxing, there's been last 16 victories for England's Ellis Trowbridge and Lauren Mackey, as well as Wales's Helen Jones. At the pool, we saw Adam Ramsey Petey back in action this morning. He's qualified in the men's 50 metres breaststrokes to the semi-finals. Also there, Jersey's Philip Nowacki, who beat him last night over 100 metres, beat him, of course, to that silver medal. We've got 9 gold medals up for grabs tonight at Tollcross in the swimming and the para-swimming. Look out for Alice Ty and Luke Greenbank of England and Harrod Evans and Katie Shanahan of Scotland. And Chad Laclos could win a record-equalling 20th Commonwealth Games career medal in the men's 100 metres butterfly final. Commonwealth Games live with Natalie Sawyer and Greg Rutherford on the TalkSport Network from 7.
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0: Brilliant stuff there. And of course, from 7 o'clock straight after us, a whole live show of

0: Speaking of coming back, Newcastle, they're in a difficult
1: rebuild.
0: Yeah, it's a rebuild.
1: Let's call it officially a rebuild.
0: It's officially a rebuild. So yeah. Let's go over to a Newcastle fan because Andrew joins us. Good afternoon, Andrew.
2: Hi, are you all right?
0: Yeah, not bad at all. How are you feeling about this off-season for Newcastle, mate, with some of these exits?
2: First of all, I just want to take advantage of Alan being on. I think that Alan, that front three that you put together of Demba Ba, Cissé and Hatton Ben Arthur, wow, what a front three that was.
3: Yeah, weren't bad, were they?
2: Nah.
3: Yeah. No, good lads, yeah. Well, I don't say it was all good lads because I did have a few issues with, a certain one of those, as we know.
2: Yeah. I was going to say, just keeping the Hatton Ben Arthur playing is probably credit to you, to be fair.
3: Yeah, he was difficult. I mean, the thing that was really, really sort of hard to talk about with Hatam is that whenever I see people, particularly the French fans, they loved Hatam Ben Arthur like crazy, like some Newcastle fans did too. And he was a really great guy. He just had moments where he just let himself down with the team and the coaching staff. It's a shame. He just had that sort of thing in him, which is just the way. But there you go. Andrew, what are you thinking at the minute with the team? What's happening?
2: I do think that, look, don't get us wrong. Do I want Bruno to go? No, absolutely not. Is he the best player? Yes. The whole team's almost built around him. However, we've been in, I think for me, the biggest thing that we've got to do if he does go, the most important asset we've got and we've had for 3 or 4 years is Eddie Howe. I think we have to pull, if he goes, we have to pull all the stops out to keep Eddie. I know that Madge was talking about him going to England and that's how good he is. And I think Newcastle fans forget about that because last season wasn't great. But if he does go, we have to back Eddie Howe. If Eddie Howe leaves, I think we're in deep, deep, deep trouble.
3: Yeah, I think he's been brilliant for you. I was looking at the transfers that you've had in. You've spent $130 million and you actually haven't signed anyone over 21, which makes me wonder whether Eddie's kind of hamstrung a little bit with the board wanting to buy young.
0: Andrew, and I don't want to like put fear into you here, right? When Spurs bought Archie Gray and Bergvall and that, Pards, with his knowledge, said that those signings are signings for the future. They worry me. That doesn't look like a team that's going for top four or even top six, you said. And for 2 years, where has Spurs been in the Premier League?
3: Well, that is where I was going, if I'm honest. It just worries me a little bit whether he's been given a model here of trying to feed his ego. Look, Eddie, we're going to give you these young players. You'll make them great. Da, da, da. I hope that's not going to be the whole picture, because obviously we're very early into the window. But so far, you bought a 20-year-old, a 20-year-old, an 18-year-old, and another 20-year-old.
2: So between them, they haven't even got 200 games.
3: Correct.
2: And the Newcastle press are obviously always behind Eddie Howe. They're saying that it's the Borussia Dortmund model, which is fine. But if you take players out, like they already have, Tonali, etc. But if you take someone out, Gomez, who are them players going to learn off? And you can't even go and buy, and I'm not saying, you can't even go and buy like good players like Adam Wharton, the midfielder at Bournemouth, because all the top teams are after them. It'd be really hard to get in a plug and play player to replace them. That's the issue.
0: And the thing is as well, like even with Bruno, Tonali as well, you're not getting massive profits on these players. They're not like they were homegrown players and then you're getting 100 mil. It's 30s and 40 mils that you're getting for, because you spent a fair whack on Gordon, Tonali and Bruno. And it's like, it must frustrate you, Andrew, because, it feels like, and I really like Newcastle. I think most people do. That's why they was named the entertainers and we'll talk about Kev, God bless him, R.I.P. Kevin.
2: Yeah.
0: We're going to talk about Mr. Keegan, of course, during the show. But, you were so close then and you went two steps forward and it felt like you went backwards. With Pards, it felt like you went forward and then backwards again. I just feel like, from the outside looking in, you can tell me, because you're the Newcastle fan, does it sometimes feel like that with Newcastle? You'll step forward and then, for some reason, it's another few steps backwards.
2: As Alan will protest, Newcastle is an absolute, it's like EastEnders, it's an absolute soap of a club. It's honestly so up and down. But I do think, I'm not going to sit and whinge about, Pip and all the rest of it, but, Aston Villa are in trouble. The last club that done was Leicester. that was in the Champions League.

0: league. Obviously, they won the league. So I think it's just almost becoming impossible for teams outside the top six to hold a sustained challenge.
1: Yeah. Is the Newcastle situation parts the location? Because it's an amazing club. The stadium's brilliant.
2: Yeah.
1: You know, the fan base, they've got, like we're talking to Andrea, I love the Geordie fans. We had them on when they won the cup.
2: There's nothing wrong with the location and the training ground and the ground. There's nothing to stop them being champions of England, right?
1: But the desire to live in the next of England.
2: They cannot be champions unless the next Premier League meeting they change the rules. Because at the moment, the rules are just cast in iron, that the top five or six clubs, you can't catch them. Aston Villa are proving that right now. They're about to get rid of Rodgers. I mean, why would you sell Rodgers? Why? So they have had to, because, you know, to fit into the UEFA rules. So it's that UEFA competition. 70% of your income has got to be on the maximum, etc., on the wages and transfers. So it's a problem. It holds you back. And it's very, very difficult to undo it. And I think what's happened at Newcastle, this is what I fear has happened, right? Take Eddie Howe out of the equation. They have an enormous funds at that football club. They can't use those funds, right? So you're the owner. You've been told you can't go and buy Vinicius Jr. You can't go and buy Rodgers, right? You just can't, because you're in this financial hole. Well, I'll tell you what we'll do then. If I can't do that, I'm just going to buy young players and trade them.
1: Yeah.
2: And I think that's what's happened.
1: It does look that way.
2: That's what it looks like.
1: But again, as Andrew just said, you know, some of the best of...
2: And that's going to be hard for Eddie Howe to try and replace Tonali, Gordon, Trippier with young players to suddenly go to them with 200 games between them to go, come on in, son, you got to give me 50, 55 quality games. Good luck with that.
1: But I almost feel like, and the team that Eddie assembled that won that Carabao Cup and got into the Champions League, etc., almost feels a bit like what Spurs were with Pochettino, with the side that didn't win anything, but was an incredible side that ended up disbanding eventually.
2: Yeah.
1: And we've had to wait this long for the funds now to be available because we had the whole stadium thing and all that kind of stuff. Yeah. It's like Aston Villa are doing it in terms of they're improving their ground. They've got the SI warehouse there as well. You know, they're finding...
2: Is Andrew
1: revenue.
2: Still there?
1: Yeah. Oh, no, I think we lost him.
2: Oh, that's a shame, because I wanted to ask him, I wonder where Newcastle are with maybe a new stadium or a rejig of the stadium again, you know, because that would help obviously to get more funds in. One of the problems you have at Newcastle is the corporate sales, i.e. boxes, the big money sales that you get in London, for example, you cannot get in Newcastle.
1: But that's what I meant by location.
2: That is a problem.
1: Yeah.
2: That is a problem. And also, it can't match Manchester or Liverpool, actually. Correct. Liverpool and Everton. So when you are selling a box in Newcastle, I don't care how good the team is, you're not getting the same financial reward as you would in Liverpool, Manchester or London. That is true.
1: Good points. Coming up next, we're going to go through our list of top legends who moved to the Premier League. And where would Vinicius Jr. fit into that list if he was to come to Arsenal in the Premier League?
2: Hypothetically.
1: And we're taking more of your calls, sorry. And we will be talking to you on your calls on 03717-223-344. 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
2: Sky Vegas.
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12: A very good afternoon. You're listening to Talk Sport here with your sports headlines. I'm Amelia Beltrow. Lando Norris has won his first race of 2026 after an early squabble with McLaren teammate Oscar Piastri at the Hungarian Grand Prix. Pole sitter Norris lost out to Piastri in a feisty opening lap, but eventually used his stronger pace to retake the lead. However, Piastri had to retire with 14 laps to go due to a gearbox issue. Now, Ruben Ward has claimed Scotland's first ever gold in the gymnastics men's all-round event at the Commonwealth Games. England's Adam Tobin finished fifth. Meanwhile, England's netballers were overpowered by defending champions Australia in Glasgow. The Roses, who are looking to regain their gold from 2018, fell to a 66-47 defeat at the Hydro Arena. Centre Amy Carter says there's a lot to learn from today's match.
13: I think we were a bit shocked at the start by the physicality. I think we weren't structured enough in terms of standing up to it, snatching balls in. So I think that stuff is easy fixes, to be honest. And I think at the start of the tournament, it's not where you want to end up. So we'll journey through and we'll sort those things out.
12: Now we're hearing PSG want £145 million for Bradley Barcola. Valuation of the 23-year-old France international has been influenced by fees paid for Morgan Rogers and Elliot Anderson, with the European champions not actively planning to sell. It's amid interest from Liverpool and Arsenal. Hugh Ruizencroft reckons that's too steep a price.
14: I think that's an absolutely huge fee. I don't think Liverpool would pay it anyway. But even if you get to the 100 million mark for Barcola, he's not even a guaranteed starter at Paris Saint-Germain. You know, you look at their first choice front three, he's not in it.
12: And it's our understanding Arsenal are set to accelerate talks for Bruno Guimaraes in the coming week. There's been mixed reports around suggesting bids of 70 million quid would be made, but Newcastle insists they've had nothing from Arsenal.
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12: A vehicle ramming and mass stabbing at Berlin Pride is being treated an Islamist terror attack, and a power outage at a treatment works has left Gatwick Airport without water.
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12: Cloudy with showery outbreaks of rain, mostly in the north, elsewhere mostly dry with an evening shower fading.
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1: Good afternoon and welcome to the final word phone-in with me, Majestic, alongside the legendary football gaffer, Alan Pardew. The phone lines are red hot with Bruno and Vinny Jr. in the headlines right now. So, keep your calls coming to us about those potential moves. Soon we'll be joined by a man who makes history next season with Bromley in League One for the first time. The gaffer, Mr. Andy Woodman himself, will be on air. Yeah. We'll discuss Rodri and Barcola, also in the transfer news. But now pick up the phone on 03717223344. It's Imagine Pards, Sunday, Talk Sport. So many messages coming through as well that I'm going to get through during the show. Don't forget 03-717-22-3344. Transfers, transfers, transfers. That's why we've got the Transfer Insider show. going on there. You can listen to on Talk Sport and watch as well. And our impressive.
0: It's one of the most, I would suggest, in pubs and bars or whatever, it's probably the most talked about subject, I would suggest. Yeah. So transfers into
1: so, so
0: a,
1: you, you
0: into
1: mentioned the levels, like the Premier League. We're talking about Vinicius Junior, Bakola and Rodri. That's the highest level.
0: Yes.
1: Then we're talking like Parkies and what he's going to be doing in the Championship, where he's going
0: for. You've got a Premier League level below that, yeah. Of course.
1: Then that next one.
0: The low-level Premier League Championship.
1: Yeah.
0: So there are some players who, like, you could argue, are they good enough for the Prem? Are they good enough to get you out of the Championship? Now, that particular player might be in Belgium. It might be a £25 million player type. That would be where I'd be sort of looking if you was trying to get out of the Championship or if you was trying to stay in the Premier League. And one of those signings happened just this weekend when Ipswich have taken the boy out from Celtic, Japanese player.
1: Yeah.
0: Whose name escapes me in a minute, Miedo, or I can't remember how he pronounced it.
1: I'm sure a Celtic fan will tell us.
0: Yes. That looks a great signing to me for Ipswich.
1: Yeah.
0: High energy, good quality, good technician. So there's that. And then you're in Parky's world, trying to get Wrexham into the Premier League. What sort of budget has he got? He can't match Premier League wages. You know, what package can they put together? What incentives can they put in the contract, for example? If they was to get into the Premier League, you would probably give them an inflated contract.
1: Yes.
0: Does that make sense to take the year in a Championship? And then you've got that Championship model of, like, you know, coming up from League One to stay in the Championship, or you struggled last year just to, and then obviously you're down into Andy Woodman's world, where he is like first division players, stroke second division. I don't think he has the capacity to buy a Championship player, but he can loan, could loan a Championship player, loan a Premier League young player. So you're still in the sort of marketplace with the big boys in a way, but you can't really play. Do you know what I mean? You're at the side of the table while they got all the chips in front of them. You got like 20 quid's worth of chips and you got to try and get on the table.
1: Absolutely. And then you keep dropping down and there's more, even in like the lower steps of like non-league football. I'm hearing my friends and that who are managers and stuff.
0: Oh, even
1: that,
0: there.
1: That club down there can offer him 100 quid more.
0: Yeah, exactly. It's, that's right.
1: Literally.
0: Yeah.
1: And then we're taking it down to something we love on this show, grassroots football. And I've already had some messages about the grassroots on our show. Even there, the trials and tribulations. My phone has been red hot this week on the grassroots football transfer saga.
0: I remember signing for a Sunday league club because I was only like 16 at the time. The assistant manager took me in a pub and gave me scampi and chips and said, every Sunday you play for us, you get scampi and chips.
1: Is that what it was?
0: I was like, wow, this is so impressive.
1: Yeah.
0: I mean, it sounds weird, but I mean, that was the era.
1: Yeah.
0: A long time ago.
1: Again, even like I said, grassroots football teams, it's just like, it's got more drama than transfer deadline day. People saying we're 100% in next year, all of a sudden, Oski.
0: Yeah.
1: I'll tell you what, it's actually probably easier in the Premier League world because you've got contracts. This one, grassroots is your word.
0: Well, you know, I've seen it at many levels because I've managed and played at all the levels.
1: But that's why we love the grassroots.
0: Yeah, exactly, because I've done all that. And I've seen players literally looking a manager in the eye and tell them, I'm staying, you know, don't worry, I'll be here, gaffer. And then turn around to me, being a fellow player, going, I'm off, by the way, just let you know. Well, why didn't you tell him? Well, I can't tell him yet. Da, da, da, da. Yeah. So that does happen.
1: There you go. Here's a good question for you in any level then. Do you think you should have the common courtesy to let the gaffer know so then his plans or her plans for next season, they know far in advance?
0: Yeah. Well, I would suggest 75% of players at every level are very, very honest about what they're going to do, what they want to do, where they're setting their sights, for example. But there is about 30% where you can't trust at all that are telling you all sorts of kind of, not quite telling you the exact truth, let's put it that way.
1: Not being forthcoming.
0: Correct.
1: Yeah. So that's why the transfer saga is so interesting. And of course, it goes all the way up to When's the deadline day this season? Is it been extended because of the World Cup?
0: That I'm not sure about. We'll have to go to the TalkSport official camp.
1: I'll find out the transfer deadline date.
0: There'll be a 21-year-old analyst in here who knows exactly when it's so opening and shutting.
1: 1st of September. So the transfer window runs from the 15th of June to the 11 p.m. on the 1st of September. And no doubt, the man with the golden tie, Jim White, will be in this seat alongside Crookie.
0: Shouting and hollering.
1: Whoa.
0: He does shout.
1: Exciting us.
0: Yeah, Jim's a large voice.
1: He's a large character.
0: Large voice. Like, intimidating voice.
1: Oh, listen. It's a commanding voice that when you hear, you think of transfer deadline day. He is the icon of transfer deadline day, Jim White. And of course, you can hear Jim White and Simon Jordan on the network 10 till 1. I'm not sure. I think they're probably on holiday now because they've done a big shift for the last few weeks. But anyway, back to the transfers. The reason why we've gone around the house and talked about transfers from every level is because there's rumours of the Newcastle captain, Bruno G.
0: Gamarres.
1: Possibly joining his international teammate, Vinny Jr., at Arsenal. Now, Arsenal fans, for those that don't know, I am a Tottenham fan.
0: I'm pretty sure they know.
1: Well, you never have. Listen. You never have.
0: Anyone has listened to one of our shows, they will know you're a Tottenham fan.
1: No, but you don't do assumed knowledge ever. You must explain to people, right? So, anyway, Arsenal fans, if you get those two players, I am not going to Spurs versus Arsenal next season. It would be horrible.
0: No, you can't say things like that. You're a proper fan.
1: I am a proper fan, but...
0: Well, go then.
1: But how good would Arsenal be next
0: season? It don't matter. You just...
1: How good?
0: Listen, you just puff your chest out, take it on the chin.
1: I'll tell you what. If you get the
0: 3-0.
1: Let's hear from an Arsenal fan, because Al joins us on the show. Hello, Al.
2: Hello, lads. How you doing?
1: Very, very well. Not as good as you if Bruno Gamarres and Vinny Jr. turn up to the Emirates.
2: Yeah, well, it's an absolute pleasure to speak to you both. You know, I text in all the time. It's the ice cream van outside, typical. I do text in all the time. I love the show.
1: We appreciate you.
2: Thank you, but God bless you. I've got a question for Alan, if that's all right.
0: Go far away.
2: Being a previous manager myself, bringing in someone like Vinny Jr. into the club, if the board said to you, look, Alan, we've got the finances, it's been agreed, everything's done, do you want him? To integrate him into a team, with a team like Arsenal, with our work rate and the players and the attitudes that we have, could it be another Ozil or an Aubameyang? How do you address it when, yes, I want him, and then... You may be upsetting the players. You're going to put some noses out of joint because of the wage situation. Yes, they can aspire to earn what he earns.
0: That is probably a bigger problem right there, what you just said.
2: Yeah, and also, you know, does he speak to the leadership group to help make his decision? I know he's got a Brazilian influence there as well, which hopefully would help the situation. But I've got questions about it.
0: Yeah, I'll give an example. When... I was West Ham manager, and with about 4 or 5 days left of the window left to go, and Tevez and Mascherano's name were being bounded around in the press.
2: Of course, yeah.
0: Yeah, cool. I had no assumption that they were coming to West Ham, by the way. I had no, my sights were definitely elsewhere to balance up our team. And then I got a phone call from our chief executive to say that our new, potential new owner wanted these two players and that there was an opportunity to come. Mascherano and Tevez, who had just been like massive stars at the previous World Cup.
2: Absolutely, yeah.
0: So they didn't really fit in what I needed for West Ham at that time. I was desperate for a left-sided player. I needed a fullback. Neither of those arrived, by the way. So, yeah, it did cause me a problem in the dressing room because there was rumours about the financials that were, you know, circulating. Where do they all fit? You know, so there was all that problem, and they weren't actually match fit. So it caused a bigger problem when they both turned up actually not even at the level of us to train with. That's not going to happen with Vinicius Junior, by the way, because he's just played a World Cup, and actually his defensive work is actually very, very good. I mean, I don't think he'd have any problem getting into Arsenal in terms of his work rate and his discipline, I think he would fit all, it'd tick all those boxes. The big issue is financially, what would the package be? Would there be, a sort of side issue with his package, i.e. his image rights or something like that, where he could be on the same with wages as everybody else, but he isn't, if you know what I mean. You could call cloudy accounting, we'll call it. So that might be an issue. But I genuinely think, and I'll go back to Tevez, when they come into the building, the players, my West Ham players, were absolutely delighted, excited. You know, like, this is brilliant. This will be brilliant. Didn't quite work out like that, but at that particular time, they were literally like, this is brilliant.
1: I remember that photo of you and those two. Just a kid in a candy shop. It was brilliant.
0: Yeah.
1: Thank you very much, Alan. We appreciate you being one of our Sunday regulars.
0: And an ex-manager.
1: Yeah.
0: If you manage at any level, you know what, managing's not easy.
1: Keep your calls coming into us now on 03717-22-3344 or send us a WhatsApp message to the same number. We'll get a voice note going today, shall we?
0: I like a voice note.
1: We like a voice note. 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
35: Right for his shot. What a goal! Oh, what a hit from Vinicius Junior.
36: The ego of him, but Vinny Junior, I mean, he got took off earlier on in the season, walked straight into the tunnel. I don't think his head's been turned. I think his ego is that big that he's another one that thinks he should play every game when he's not performing.
35: Guns missed it, headed in, Vinicius Junior for two.
37: Oh, mate, loved him. Absolutely loved him. I could not take my eyes off that battle.
38: But how dynamic is he? Vinicius Junior, just this turbo energy that he seems to have and close control, terrific talent.
35: Bellingham rolling it in, Vinicius to win it for Real Madrid. It's 2-0.
39: Vinicius Junior is another level, another level.
1: You are listening to The Final Word Phone with Imagine Pards on Talk Sport. As a little insight to how rated that Vinicius Junior is by a lot of our colleagues here at Talk Sports. Shabana Hearn there saying he's another level. Do you agree with that?
0: Yeah, he's definitely in the very, very top of
1: top tier.
0: players in the world at current market. Yes.
1: Does he win Arsenal the Champions League next year? If he goes,
0: well, you never. I mean, the Champions League is one of those things. You know, you got to.
1: But that's their step up, isn't it? Arsenal's step up next year is to win the Champions League.
0: It's still very, very difficult. You know, it's not. I'd say their goal is to win the league again. Personally,
1: they got so close to doing the Champions
0: League. Surely. They, of course, they're going to have a good go at it. But I still think that's a. You can't. I think the Premiership, you know, over the 38 games, that is a true indicator of class. And hopefully, let's hope that Arsenal put a better product on the pitch that go along with the results.
1: Well, like we said before,
0: that'll start for you, won't it?
1: Yeah, but they did what they had to do to win the league.
0: Of course.
1: And let's just see what
0: they go down that road again.
1: Let's have a look what it looks like post that. Right, before we go back to your calls, former Newcastle boss Steve Bruce joined Max Scott and Andy Jacobs on Friday, and he was asked how they will handle losing three top players.
2: They've been the outstanding performers for Newcastle over the last couple of years in particular. Those three, to take out your team, are practically irreplaceable. I mean, you're selling them all for $100 million each, so it's very, very difficult. They must be in a really difficult position, Newcastle. A bit like Aston Villa, I keep saying the same thing. You know, when I was managing Newcastle, I think the turnover of the club was something like $130 million, $135 million. Now it's somewhere up to where $300 million is the turnover. However, when you compare that to a Manchester United or Manchester City or an Arsenal or a Chelsea, they're up at $600-800 million turnover. And that's the problem with a financial fair play and what happens. But to lose your big three players must be a blow, and obviously they're going to go down a different direction, it looks like.
1: Steve Bruce there, talking on Talk Sport on Friday with Andy Jacobs and Max Scott about trying to replace three players. And, you know, as we've said yourself, you've been in that situation, Pards, replacing key players at clubs. How difficult is it?
0: Well, you know, when you lose great players, you always have an eye on that, you know, what will be the contingency plan. And it never seems quite as attractive as the one that's going out, actually. Sometimes it works out for you. Sometimes it doesn't. But it'd be proven probably statistically that, you know, when you lose big players, very rarely you improve the team. There is probably some stat around that would be quite damning. So it is the difficult situation. Interestingly, Steve Bruce's budget when he was at Newcastle was about double what I had.
1: See? Different times, though.
0: No, of course. And, you know, the Premier League moves very, very quickly. And, of course, there's more funds this year available for transfers than any other year before he was, because obviously they had more TV money.
1: Yeah. And
0: new contract.
1: Like you said, it's just trying to boost that finance around the club to help make the PSR situation that bit fairer for the clubs like Villa and Newcastle, etc.
0: And that's why your club sit pretty.
1: And again...
0: You do.
1: You mentioned...
0: Hence why you're in the transfer market. You've been very active.
1: Well, you mentioned contingency plans. And Spurs has been a long one and a painful one for supporters. Painful, as we've been lambasted with you're the home of Beyonce. That's come good now, hasn't it?
0: Well...
1: Beyonce live in there.
0: Well, it ain't come good yet.
1: Because
0: you've been 17th and 17th.
1: No, I understand. No.
0: So, all right, let it go.
1: It looks more positive.
0: I don't want to start about Spurs. It feels more positive.
1: It feels more positive.
0: Looks more positive.
1: And of course, if you do
0: want to listen to the theme tune,
1: if you do want to listen to something about Spurs, the Inside Spurs podcast with me, Abby and Sonny is back.
0: Ah, is that back? When's that coming back?
1: Oh, we've had one already.
0: Oh, no. What are you going to talk about? Transfers.
1: The amazing goal by Fernandez. We're going to win the league. Spurs are back. Usual.
0: Like Fernandez.
1: Oh, no. I'm joking. I tell you, I've got... Spurs are back. There we go. Before we go to Michael, the Newcastle fan, you know, I always said it. You're damned if you do, you're damned if you don't. You won't believe this one. Hi, can you tell me how to tune into Talk Sport, please? I seem to be stuck to Talk Arsenal.
0: Talk Arsenal? Oh, what? We're talking Arsenal.
1: Because I'm a Spurs fan. I get told I'm biased. Because as soon as I mention Spurs, Mitch is biased. I'm the least biased person on this station.
0: No, I wouldn't say that.
1: Apart from you.
0: And you definitely lean towards Spurs.
1: Hang about. There's a top 10 of biases on here.
0: You're good. I think you're very balanced.
1: Yes.
0: I do think you're very, very balanced.
1: In the words of Matt Lucas, who's an Arsenal fan.
0: But emotionally...
1: Magnanimous.
0: Sometimes emotionally, it just gets you. There's the odd week where it's just got you too much.
1: 17 twice in a row.
0: Yeah,
1: that's
0: what I'm saying. We've had that Sunday game where it's just hurt you.
1: Well, thank God we're on mainly a Saturday this year.
0: Yeah, mainly more Saturdays.
1: So it means I can get to the game more because we've been the talk on Sunday. Well, the good news is we're going to talk to a Newcastle fan. So let's go to Michael. Hello, Michael.
3: How are you doing, fellas?
1: Yeah, not bad at all. Obviously, we're talking about Newcastle selling your biggest and best players. How are you feeling about that at the moment, Michael?
3: Well, I was on with Andy and Troy, I think it was Thursday. not very optimistic if he goes, if Bruno goes, but with the chances of Vinny Jr. going in, another Brazilian, I think if he goes in before Bruno, I think it just cements it.
1: Yeah.
3: But as you were, what I did ring up about was... Alan had mentioned about this stadium and if there was going to be any investments or a new stadium lined up. I was saying to your producer, the stadium has actually been picked for Euros in 2028.
1: Oh, that's good
3: thing. Yeah, but with the chances of a new stadium coming, they can't see it happening anytime soon. To obviously boost the investment, like what Spurs have done.
1: It takes a while to reflect on the pitch, I know what you're saying.
3: Yeah.
1: And Michael, to cut into you there, what Pard said about this new model of the younger players and buying with the hope of investing there, maybe that's what they're doing, Michael.
3: We're trying to get out of this selling club, stepping stone sort of mentality. With PSR, holding teams back, you get the teams that like you said, Aston Villa selling Morgan Rodgers. In no other world would they want to get rid of that sort of player. We don't want to lose Bruno. Tonali, yeah, we can. I think with Bruno it just hits different. With him saying his kids are Geordies, he's a Geordie.
0: Can I just interrupt, Marco? I just want to go back to Rodgers because I think what you just said there is what I think a lot of football fans up and down the country are disappointed at, that about Rodgers' transfer, that he's gone from a successful Aston Villa, right, who got Champions League football, to and he's gone to Chelsea purely on a, you know, when he's their best player. So that now, for all the other Premier League teams, are looking at that going, what chance you got? Does that make sense?
1: But at the end of the day, it is Chelsea, regardless of how they did last year.
0: But I'm just saying, as a football fan, you're a football fan. That Rodgers transfer hurt, I think. I think it hurt football fans across the board, not just Aston Villa fans.
1: But it's not surprising because it's Chelsea.
0: Okay.
1: Club world champions last season. Like, I know it hasn't looked like a great prospect at Chelsea, but you've got to remember, they've got a great new manager in Alonso.
0: That's
1: an exciting project. You know,
0: and they will do well. Anyway, let's go back to Michael. Michael, what was your point?
3: So, just with the stadium, obviously there is talks of the training ground being the big facility, like the likes of Man City, Tottenham have all got the big, flashy, the place that is going to potentially attract the players away from, people say Newcastle's not as inviting as London. I don't think the people that have been there, the weather's not the best, but it's a one club city.
1: It's a wonderful city and wonderful people. Like,
0: and there's no problem logistically because you can just fly in and out of Newcastle. It's one of the easiest airports to get in, and actually one of the best airports, I want to say that, of the people who work there. Absolutely brilliant.
1: You're back to London in like 3 hours.
0: Yeah,
1: it's easy. It's brilliant. On the train. Thank you very much, Michael. Good mention of Chelsea, because we haven't really spoke about Chelsea yet and their transfers. Morgan Rodgers going to Chelsea. Mate, as I said, it's Chelsea. King's Road, London. Like, this is big. Chelsea are big. They're the biggest London club, no? Them or Arsenal?
0: I'm not bothered. I'm not talking about Chelsea in actual fact, right, and Alonso and all that. I'm just saying, for the teams that want to crack... Let's talk about Crystal Palace, Notts Forest, Aston Villa, Everton, right? You got to crack that top group. That transfer was a blow. That's the point I'm making. Not where he went. It was the fact that they had to sell him to fit into the UEFA rules, the PSR rules, and that therefore that to cross the bridge to perhaps be Premier League champions, very, very difficult for Aston Villa now.
1: Well, now that Morgan Rodgers is at Chelsea, if he wants a fantastic hairdresser, he needs to go to Rawlings and Rawlings in Chelsea.
0: Does he?
1: Go see Anthony.
0: Is he the man?
1: He's the top tip. Go see him, Pods.
0: Wait, give me a cut in the eyebrow. I fancy one of them. Right? You know what?
1: Listen.
0: No.
1: Rawlings and Rawlings, mate. That's the
0: place. If they're going to do me a freebie, you're like a £25 exclusive.
1: There you
0: deal.
1: Go, £25 for Pods.
0: Yeah, I'll be in. I'm a good tipper.
1: I tell you what, he's got better hair than me. I've got none left. Anyway, that's 17-17.
0: When I come to Ibiza, I'm gonna have a nick in my eyebrow, like try and fit in.
1: Well, before Ibiza, go and see Anthony Rawlings. 03717-22-334. We're talking about transfers. The Morgan Rodgers one hurt football fans, according to Pards. What do you think? Do let me know. 03717-22-334. Sundays are back. It's Imagine Pards.
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0: Guy's intro song, wasn't it?
1: Correct.
0: What year?
1: 92, wasn't it? I think. It was the...
0: first one.
1: The first Premier League advert, wasn't it? Isn't it? Patricia Ross, yeah?
0: First goal.
1: First goal in Premier League. It was Teddy Sheringham, wasn't it?
0: Teddy Sheringham, Notts Forest.
1: That's why you don't take him off, Pards.
0: Because he'll smash it in the top corner at any moment.
1: Brian Deane. Brian Deane was the first goal.
0: No, Teddy did have something.
1: What was Teddy's first?
0: He had a first goal for something. Not Forest.
1: Ah, Teddy was the first televised goal on Sky, that's why.
0: There you go. Try and trip me up, Ross. He's trying, like, you know, probably prove a technicality on me there. No need for it.
1: Simple Minds, that track, right? Yeah. Great, great record. It does.
0: Good front man, wasn't he?
1: Yeah, it does really make you think. That I can see the advert in my head now.
0: Yeah.
1: So vividly. When the Premier League came to fruition.
0: I mean, I do a bit for Sky, and I've always been a big fan of Sky. I don't actually like...
1: Hold on a minute. Cheating on me.
0: Well, this part of this group, News International, so it's okay. Still in the same firm. I don't like their music that they used last year. I hope they change it this year.
1: Oh, what, for the Premier League? Mm. I can't remember what was the Premier League theme.
0: There was some song.
1: They've had some good ones over the years.
0: Yeah.
1: GOAT was this year's one. Yeah. Baby, I'm Ready to Go. That was always great, wasn't it? No, I'm Ready to Go. I've got to big him up because he's my friend as well. Tiny Temper. Written in the Stars was a great one.
0: Tiny Temper. I see him at the Monaco Grand Prix. He did the first time I'd ever seen a mic drop.
1: Oh, really?
0: So at the end of the song, he just dropped the mic. I was like, drop the mic. What's he did that for?
1: The mic
0: and then
1: drop.
0: He walked off.
1: Did you remember that one? Oh, written in the Stars. That was a great one.
0: Yeah, it's good.
1: What was your era of like Premier League when you was at West Ham? Like, what was it on then? It was, I'm trying to think. Oh, The Time Is Now by Maloko.
0: I don't know.
1: Oh, we have to get The Time Is Now one, then you'll know it.
0: Scooter that, bring back some memories.
1: That is, that reminds me of being in the pub on a Sunday, right? You get there for the early game. We was there all the way until the last game.
0: Was you?
1: See the bits afterwards.
0: Three games.
1: Oh.
0: When they used to do the free game Sunday.
1: By the end of the evening, you're in the Chinese. We've said Anthony Rawlins, the hairdresser I mentioned, getting mixed fried rice. And a pancakes.
0: I know the pancakes. It's all coming out of the side because you've had a few beers.
1: Sundays were brilliant.
0: Getting it all down your shirt. Sweet and sour.
1: I couldn't even drink a pint of beer now, let alone the pints we...
0: I've got a question for you, right?
1: I
0: was at a function last night, one of those festivals, Crane Fest, right, I was at in Brixton. Don't ask me why I was there, but I was there. Girl in front of me got a can of drink, right? She goes, da-da-da-da-da. And I thought it was a can of water. So... When a bill come up, it's 14 quid for these two cans of water. I was like, that can't be right. I went, what? So I didn't ask her. She drifted away. I said, what's that? Go show me that can. He said, oh, yeah, it's sparkling water with alcohol.
1: Oh, wow.
0: Have you ever heard of such a thing? So is that a new thing? We'll have to ask Ted. Sparkling water, what is the point? What is the point of that? You might as well just, I don't know, have a shot of vodka or something and have a water.
1: White Claw, White Claw. I've seen that everywhere. That started, I think, in LA. I remember seeing that in LA when I was doing.
0: Well, I'm guessing it's really good for you. It's probably like no calories or something in it. Knows. Come on, find out, Madge.
1: Just have a pint.
0: You should know. Well, sparkling water with alcohol, guys. That's your new move.
1: Right, we've already spoken to one manager who's in joined. Well, we haven't spoken to any managers yet. We spoke to one former manager who's been telling us about what he thinks of the transfers. We're going to speak to someone else now.
0: We did have Steve Bruce on.
1: Yeah.
0: In the Clipping.
1: Yeah, we did. Right, let's get over to the one and only, the Bromley boss. And he had the Woody Derby yesterday because Bromley took on Crystal Palace. We'll ask him how he got on. How you doing, Woody?
2: Morning, guys. How are you?
1: Very well indeed.
0: There he is. I can see him.
1: Pardew's trying to get over people drinking sparkling water with alcohol.
0: Yeah, have you had that, Woody? Have you seen that?
2: No, I haven't. I just heard you say that. And I thought Madge was name dropping when he said it's an LA thing.
1: It's called hard seltzer. That's what it is.
2: Alka-Seltzer's all I've had, Madge.
1: Let's talk about
0: Before we talk about football, I've got to just bring him up on something there because I don't know if it's the light on that Zoom camera, but it looks to me like that beard is grey or going grey.
2: Management, that is, mate.
0: Oh, I'm so pleased. Now
2: that
0: you
2: has
0: know.
2: Been a trying to sign players in the off season. It was a beautiful blonde beard a little while ago.
1: Well, it's funny you should say that because, of course, off of that amazing victory in a 3-0 victory over Crystal Palace in a friendly yesterday, I did actually watch your post match interview and talking about that difficult period of the last 2 weeks of signing players. So we're going to come to the Crystal Palace result in a moment. I want to talk about that because me and Paz have been talking about transfers and that. You know, how difficult has it been this pre-season in terms of trying to get the right players for League One, Woody? Because, of course, you've got such a great squad and a great team, you know, bringing people into that fold. They've got to be the right character for your team as well, right?
2: Yeah, absolutely. I mean, it's been really tough, probably tougher than I ever anticipated. And I think what's hard as well, you can feel the supporters all online and all the noise around saying we're not signing anybody. We're trying so hard in the background to get players in. And they've got to fit a certain DNA that I'm looking for.
1: Yeah.
2: excuse me. We could, we could go and probably get any sort of player, but I want to push and try and get the players that have been in the league and know the league, because that's going to be really vitally important to us. And we haven't got the biggest budget. And, we're not ashamed to say we're probably not the first and most attractive club that they want to come to. But once they look around and once they know a bit more of the project, it kind of does help a little bit.
0: I mean, you know, obviously in that division, Woody, you're going to be in that low section of the finances, because he was in the low section of the finances in the division below, but he managed to get out of it. So obviously it's not an impossible job, but the loan market, as we both know, is an interesting market, and it's something that probably not covered so much by TalkSport, but it's an interesting. So just talk us through, like, if you want to loan a Premier League player, what's the criteria? What's the competition? How do you get, say, a young boy out of Manchester City or out of Arsenal?
2: Yeah, it's not easy. And you're right, we are the bottom budget team. You know, that's not being disrespectful to my owner. We know what we're working on, and that's doing a financial fair play. But it's really hard because you identify a player in the a Premiership club, you convince the player he wants to come. You then got to convince the agent. Then you've got to speak to a loans manager, who then starts talking to you about finances. I think everybody on the outside, believes that Premier League clubs just give their players out and loan for nothing. And then you kind of realise the money these boys are on, which is way, way more than we're on. And then you have to try and negotiate that. And then on top of that part, as you'd probably know more than anything, these boys are going away on pre-seasons now with their clubs, respective clubs. So, for example, Chelsea boys were going out to Hong Kong. So we can't get them until they're back from that tour. And that's still a long time. It takes us right close to our start of our season. And then there's always that last minute someone else comes and takes them. So you're kind of, you're sort of hanging
0: it's
2: on.
0: It's like
2: and
0: a jeopardy, isn't it?
2: You're hanging on and hanging on. You've got so much money you can only use. And it's really stick or twist, whether you trust the loans manager, trust the agent, trust the player wants to come, and it all comes together. And there's been so many players we've lost at the last minute for that reason, and it's tough, that is. And no supporters really bothered about that, what you lose or what budget you're on. They just want you to get a team that's out there.
1: Absolutely.
2: That's going to compete.
1: Andy, listen, I know it's only pre-season, but congratulations. You don't beat a Premier League side 3-0 every day of the week. In terms of the result, what pleased you most, the scoreline, the performance, or the mentality that your players showed against the Premier League opposition?
2: Yeah, the result is nice. I won't lie to anybody, but I won't get carried away with that. It is pre-season, and as we know, they are sometimes like a little bit like an exhibition game. And I'm pretty sure, with respect to Crystal Palace, and it was brilliant that they brought, all their first team boys that are in the country down. it's tough for those boys. They're early on in their pre-season, and they've got a little bit longer to go until their season starts. And they're flying out to, I think, Monday to Italy. So they've got other agendas and other stages. The bit that pleased me most is we've signed five or six new players, and you always wonder if they're going to fit into the DNA of what you're doing. Even though we've worked all pre-season, you always wonder whether they are going to do how the rest of the team functions, or you get the odd one that sort of thinks he's going to do his own thing and don't want to really fit into how we play. And we've got a certain way of playing. We're not going to come away from that. And that was the pleasing thing. We played the way we normally play. And that, again, that isn't easy in a pre-season game, which is at a low tempo. Everyone passes across the back and takes 400 passes to get to the halfway line. We didn't play like that, and that was really pleasing for me, that we give a clear identity of what we're about. The downside of that is everyone around Bromley areas now suddenly thinks we're going to be champions of League One because we beat Palace.
0: Expectations will grow, as you know. Obviously, on a personal level, you as a manager of the year in League Two last year, I'm sure you've had, people sounding you out to maybe move on. What is your current position, pal? Are you going to stay at Bromley? What's the situation there?
2: Yeah, I see no reason at the moment to leave. And I've always maintained a really good relationship with my owner. And without, sort of getting ahead of myself, I've always said, if as long as the club matches my ambition, my ambition when I took the job, Pards, as you well know, was to get this club from non-league to League One, and which at the time people thought I was crazy saying that, and we've done it, myself and the chairman, with all the players we've had en route. And I really want to, I want to manage in the championship, because if I was to be delusional, I want to be a premiership manager. We know how hard that is and how most English managers have to get there. So, I want to manage at the highest level. I want to manage at the championship, which I see is probably the most realistic level at the moment. And as long as Bromley's ambition matches my ambition with that, then I've no reason to look elsewhere, of course. And look, I'd be lying if I said there wasn't interest, or there hasn't been interest, and there hasn't been noise. I've got a really brilliant relationship with my owner, where I've been sort of, transparent with him, and he's been brilliant with me with that. Yeah, we've got that relationship.
0: Yeah, he's a good man. And he's obviously, I've met him a couple of times, and he's give you tremendous backing. I mean, the thing that I think is important for you is not to lose that tremendous spirit that you built in that dressing room, that group of players.
1: Yeah, you can't buy that.
0: To win the trophy and have two promotions like that is outstanding. And Bromley fans, I obviously sit with them sometimes. Don't go, only go two or three times a year. But when I've sat with them, they're so proud of you, mate. And you've done extremely well. Well done.
2: Thank you. And like I say, I must just touch on the owner. You're right, Paz. He's been brilliant. And he's been, as much as I probably get a lot of the plaudits, for the managerial side, what he's done at this football club, and the infrastructure that he's put in place is nothing short of fantastic.
1: Beautiful to see harmony between a chairman and manager. It's nice to see.
0: Not often.
2: I know. It wasn't that last week. Let me tell you, Paz.
0: They're going to strangle each other next week. Yeah.
1: Listen, it's been a good week in the Woodman household, of course, because not only did you beat Palace 3-0, but Freddie signs a new deal at Liverpool until 2029. You must be very proud dad.
2: Yeah, absolutely delighted. We had the conversation when he first went there. I think there was a usual, why is he going to Liverpool? He's not going to play. Look, Liverpool's Liverpool. And then the fact that we always thought if he got one game for Liverpool at that point, it'd be brilliant. And then he had that little run of a few games. And I just think he's slotted into Liverpool really well. I know that's a sort of obvious thing to say, but the group of players there, when I speak to Freddie about these superstars, they've been brilliant with him, and he's really slotted in there. And you just feel he's so happy there, and I'm delighted. I'm delighted that, like he said in his interview, he went back there and the club welcomed him with open arms and straight away wanted to sign him on a 3-year contract. So that speaks volumes for him as a professional footballer, really. And I'm super proud of him on that front, and delighted that he's going to have 3 years at an unbelievable football club.
0: Yeah, and I've also got a new role for him, because I've just slotted him in as an ambassador of Talk Sport. We'll give him a couple of calls this year.
2: He'll do that.
0: He's a good talker, your boy. He's all right. Yeah.
2: Yeah, he'll do that. He'll do that, with a drop of a hat. He's out in Nashville at the moment, so I've been catching up with him on a time delay, out there. And these tours that these boys go on now are fantastic.
0: Yeah, amazing.
2: Not like our ones in New Zealand, Paz. We were 24 hours on a plane, all sleepy, tired, and being hauled around everywhere. These tours are unbelievable now that these boys go on.
1: Brilliant. Woody, listen, I'm sure we're going to be keeping up to date of all things Bromley during the season. Of course, as everyone knows, it's our team.
0: South London's finest.
1: Thank you very much, Andy Woodman, the Bromley
2: manager.
0: Well done, Woody.
2: Thanks, Pars. Lovely speech here. Thanks, Madge.
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0: 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It is TalkSport, and we are talking all things Commonwealth Games. So the gold theme tune, because everyone's going for gold, aren't they?
1: Yeah. Well, this should have been the theme tune for that competition.
0: Well, they can still make it that.
1: Yeah, they've still got them a couple of weeks left, haven't they?
0: Yeah.
1: Yeah, let's make it the official.
0: Absolutely. Right, it is now time to get an update on the Commonwealth Games with BYD.
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3: Perfect music. Historic gold for Scotland in the gymnastics earlier this afternoon. The first ever men's all-round Commonwealth champion for Reuben Ward. He was celebrating his 21st birthday last Sunday. Now he's on top of the podium in his first Commonwealth Games after the world-class floor and pommel routines in particular. And he told TalkSport the whole day has been a mixture of stress, excitement, pride, relief. Well done to him. Go and celebrate. The women's all-round star in the next 5 minutes. Now, I'm at the Tollcross pool for the third evening session of these games. It's a bit like when you go to the gym early in the morning and there's not many people around. It's the best time to be at the pool. It's very quiet and it's very serene. It won't be later because Adam Ramsey-Petey swims in the men's 50-metre breaststroke semi-finals this evening after his bronze last night in the 100. He qualified fifth fastest in the heats and against all the people that he raced again last night. We'll see how he gets on later. The Flower of Scotland could ring around here later. And Harrod Evans is the hot favourite for the women's 100-metre breaststroke. And never rule out the Aussies, of course. Talking of which, they thrashed England 66-47 in the netball group stages earlier. This is the Glasgow 2026 Commonwealth Games. Natalie Sawyer here from Seven. It's live on TalkSport.
0: Brilliant stuff, John. Thank you very much indeed. And that was a Commonwealth Games update, all thanks to BYD.
2: Commonwealth Games update on Talk Sport with BYD. Dare to dream with BYD and the Commonwealth Games.
0: So the big names are being brandished around world football as the transfer market is in full swing, even at grassroots level, all the way up to the Premier League. And we've heard from Andy Woodman there about how difficult it's been getting players in his level, you know, League One now.
4: Yep, and all the loan players are currently... excuse me. One of the problems you have pre-season is kind of a cloudy picture because some of the players you're targeting, you know, will not play in the first team. But of course, in pre-season, they are in the first team. Correct. And have dreams and ambitions that they will be in the first team. Whereas the manager who's at the club and you as the manager at a lower league club know that isn't going to happen. So, yeah, and it all gets a bit...
0: cloudy.
4: Yeah, and reality has to kick in at some point and then it's a bit too early at the moment.
0: Well, just quickly, Liverpool have held preliminary talks with PSG over Bradley Barcola, TalkSport understands.
4: Yeah, very good.
0: Barcola has emerged as one of Liverpool's top targets to replace the departing Mo Salah.
4: Yeah.
0: After deciding not to pursue their interest in Real Madrid-bound Yann Demonde. Sources have indicated TalkSport PSG would not sell for less than $170 million.
4: Well, PSG are in that position where they can, you know, not literally say we're not selling. So it is difficult to get anyone out of there. I mean, this is the top end of the Premier League we're talking about here. And these are the sort of moves, I think, that will accelerate over the next sort of week or so until some of these big guns get landed.
0: $170
4: million. Okay, so Vinicius Junior then, who's a one-year on his contract, let's just say you pay $135 million for him. Bargain, if you compare it to that.
0: Yeah, absolutely. Right, coming up next, we're going to be turning our attention to other clubs splashing the cash. Spurs and Chelsea.
4: Oh, no.
0: Why are you laughing?
4: No, because I can see that little twinkle in your eye.
0: What, Chelsea?
4: Because the Spurs thing, I know. Yeah, I've spoke to Spurs fans this, like the last couple of weeks. I've met a few of them. I can tell there's a little gleam in your eye. There's visions of hope out there.
0: Well, I will give you my honest appraisal next. 0371 722 3 4. It's TalkSport.
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8: We're on the verge of a very good evening. It's just come up to 6 p.m. Here with your sports headlines, I'm Amelia Beltrán. Lando Norris took his and McLaren's first Grand Prix victory of the year in Hungary. It was a pretty tense race as it saw Lando's teammate Oscar Piastri challenge him for pole for most of the race before he was forced to retire with 14 laps to go, while Lewis Hamilton was bumped from 4th to 5th after receiving a 5-second penalty for speeding in the pit lane. Now, Bruno Guimaraes has told his team that he wants his future resolved within the next week before he's due to report back for Newcastle's pre-season training on the 31st of July. It's our understanding Arsenal are set to accelerate talks and feel confident a deal can be done. Alan Pardew reckons there's no surprise Arsenal want him.
9: He's a great player. There's no doubt about that. And I would suggest if he was talking to a Newcastle fan, probably their favourite player. In terms of the character and rolling up his sleeves, digging them out of holes, getting great goals, fantastic technique.
8: Meanwhile, it's a waiting game to see if Arsenal move for Vinicius Jr. He's been added to their list as a definite option, but there's been no official movement as of yet. TalkSport's Mickey Gray says this deal could take a while to get over the line.
10: This is a package that's not going to happen overnight. This is a contract that will be sought out over the next 3 to 4 weeks, 5 weeks, maybe even longer than that.
8: And Ruben Ward says the home crowd helped him achieve Commonwealth glory in the men's all-round gymnastics. He became the first Scotsman ever to take gold in the event at the Glasgow Arena.
11: I think seeing the final score come through and knowing that I won the gold medal and like everyone jumping around me and absolutely screaming, jumping, and that was so special.
8: Don't forget, from 7 p.m. you can listen live to the Commonwealth Games kickoff with Natalie Sawyer and Greg Rutherford.
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8: Hundreds of police are trying to track down the man behind a vehicle ramming and mass stabbing at Berlin Pride. And a wildfire in southwest France is now less than 10 miles from Bordeaux.
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8: Cloudy with showery outbreaks of rain, mostly in the north. Elsewhere, mostly dry, with any evening showers fading.
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17: Welcome to the final word phone-in with me, Majestic, alongside the legendary football gaffer Alan Pardew. Thank you to all of you for your wonderful calls on this Sunday afternoon. The phone lines are still open on 03717223344. Coming soon, we'll be heading to the US of A to speak to Wrexham boss Phil Parkinson after his side have beaten two Premier League sides this summer. And we'll be discussing the manager merry-go-round. But next up, we're talking about some of the other London clubs splashing the cash on the final word on Talk Sports. This is Talk Sport, Madge and Pards, on a Sunday evening, a bit earlier than our usual time. But we can confirm that we're going to be here next season.
9: Yep.
17: You know, like, you know, the manager...
9: We re-signed. New, you know, new terms, which didn't really change much from last year's terms.
17: Same team. Great team in the gallery.
9: We've got a great backup team.
17: Oh, we've got a great team in the gallery.
9: Yeah.
17: Our team.
9: We've got one of the most up-and-coming analysts in the game, in Ted.
17: Teddy Mundo.
9: I think he's matured over the last little period, actually.
17: Is he got most improved player?
9: Well, he's now turning up, you know, not smelling of alcohol, which I think is a bonus.
17: We might have disgruntled staff members, though, because, you know, Matty, I think for me, could pick Ted to the position.
9: Well, it's possible, and that's what you want. You want competition
17: in the ranks.
9: Yeah, but you do. That's part of it. Yeah, it works.
17: We got the dream team.
9: Drive each other forward. Try and make a better show than we did last year. Some of our shows last year were average. We need to get better. That's the manager talking to you.
17: 0377 22 33 34. We're very grateful for our team. And I must say, speaking of teams, because we've obviously been talking about Newcastle especially, PSR's been mentioned quite a lot.
9: Yeah. UEFA rules been mentioned. So they are harder than the PSR.
17: I've got two really good messages here that kind of juxtapositions.
9: Good, from us.
17: As a Villa fan and some Newcastle fans I know, you're all missing the point. All we're asking for is an absolute fair playing field financially. We both have uber wealthy billionaire owners. Give us, and other clubs who can prove money stream, 5 or 6 years free hit at the transfer market, like the other so-called Big Six had before financial regulations were put in. Now that would be fair and very interesting. This they won't do because all of a sudden clubs won't be selling big players. Quite the opposite, they'll be strengthening, right? So it's a good point.
9: It's a valid point.
17: But Richard comes in here as an Arsenal fan. Don't forget that Arsenal had to sell their best player almost every year after moving to the Emirates. Now you think of Fabregas, Van Persie, Adebayor.
9: I'm not going to preempt what he says, but they were lean years.
17: We got no sympathy when Abramovich and City bought their success. Not during the Banter FC and Arsenal fan TV years. We're back through hard yards of tough decisions like getting rid of Ozil, Obama, Laka, and brilliant coaching and being brave enough to stay behind the manager through tough periods.
9: Correct. That is all correct.
17: We are now, was hard and we won. Newcastle and Villa have the same challenge we had then. Work your way out of it like we did. That is a great message from that Arsenal fan and has so many good points there. And in actual
9: the wage bill and the Ozils and all that, and they had to get rid of them to bring it down to a realistic level and get a team functioning. So they built. I do agree with that. But it is still frustrating, I think, prior to PSR rules, that these teams had free hand to, like, go and buy the biggest and best. And it is, you know...
17: But technically, that's just...
9: Which Arsenal could have done, because they was in that period.
17: No, but they had the finances of the Emirates to pay.
9: No, I know. That's what it was. That was the choice that
17: they
9: made.
17: Again, now,
9: the same as what Spurs did when the Levy changed to the new stadium.
17: And again, with hindsight... The job Wenger did, actually, was incredible.
9: Of course, he was top manager.
17: But, you know, to keep them regularly competing for top four, and it got banned, oh, top four trophy and all this, you know.
9: It's like going back to that famous year when Mourinho said, this is the best year I've ever had, was Man United, when I finished fifth or fourth, whenever it was.
17: I think he finished second and won.
9: Yeah, second, wasn't it? That's right, yeah.
17: And then they won the Europa League.
9: Yeah.
17: And a cup.
9: And Wenger had... As you say, 4 or 5 years where he was really kind of, you know, having to take a lot of criticism. And still getting the team in Champions League positions.
17: Correct. And that's the thing, as I've been discussing about Spurs, when, like, you know, we've heard Gabby on here and obviously we had that chat about why Spurs are able to do it. But, you know, I can understand the frustration, but Spurs fans have been frustrated for a long time.
9: 17th for 17th.
17: But in the last 5 years, we are
9: 17th for 17th.
17: In the last 5 years, we're the second biggest net spender, which is crazy. Just recruited really poorly. Let's talk about Chelsea, because they brought in some players already.
9: And we're talking about a recruitment budget here.
17: Yeah.
9: It's off the scale.
17: Chelsea currently have 38 players under contract. Mm. They can only register 25 players for the Premier League this season. Now, the new manager's in. Morgan Rogers is obviously the talking point here. They've also got the chap from Crystal Palace, defender, as well.
9: Yes.
17: It's French international, isn't he?
9: What are you talking about? What are you trying to get his name? I can't think of his name.
17: Lacroix, isn't it?
9: Lacroix.
17: Yeah.
9: Plays central of the three for Palace. Been absolutely outstanding for them. And obviously come on in the for the French when Saliba got injured.
17: Yeah.
9: He come on. So he was third choice. When you look at the, just going back to Chelsea, when you look at the players they're currently carrying, it is incredible. Incredible.
17: Big numbers.
9: Massive numbers. And they're going to have to take some hits because some of these players, they're going to have to move them on. And I'm expecting, if I was a Premier League manager right now, I'd be looking at this group and thinking,
17: who could I have?
9: Well, if they ain't going to make, if they don't make that named squad, the valuation will go massively down. So they're going to have to try and do a lot of business before they name that squad. Does that make sense?
17: Yeah, of course.
9: Otherwise, you're going to devalue some big, big hitters here. So we'll see. And obviously, they're going to be loaning. And I would suggest there'll be, I don't know, how many will they loan? Seven or eight players, nine players, maybe they'll loan out again. But there we go. We'll see.
17: But isn't this the situation with their business model parts of buying so many of these young players and then trying to get, you know, big transfer fees for them that you end up with a big amount of players to try and keep happy? There's just so many numbers there.
9: Palmer, Rogers, Fernandez, Casido. Wow. You know, it's just fantastic, fantastic players. Reece James, that midfield looks so, so strong. Still, you know, when I look at their number nine, I'm still don't think they've got enough to win the league.
17: But isn't that the biggest problem in world football right now? Is that number nine? Like, who is that next person? Who, and we've said this with England.
9: They got Dilap. Nicholas Jackson still under there. I think that he's still a Chelsea player, although he was loaned. Estevo, the winger, you know. Dilap. You know, when you look down the list, there's so many options. And Alonso, the one good thing that I think Chelsea have really done, forget about this plays list, the best thing they've done in my mind is go, right, okay, let's not get a manager that we can dictate to. Let's get a big manager in who's going to run the team and let's just leave him to it. And I hope that they do that and stick to it. Because I think in the long term,
17: they can help themselves.
9: Well, from what I can gather, Alonso is going to have some sticky moments, but I hope he's strong enough to throw him out of the dressing room. You know, this keep turning up at full time, even before the manager gets to talk. They're in the dressing room, some of the moments. Yeah, the group. I'm not saying the actual chairman,
17: but the people.
9: The power that would be in that dressing room. Too early, far too early. So anyway, let's leave that there.
17: Pards, if someone come into your dressing room after a defeat, what would you do?
9: Well, I had it in Greece, and it almost come to blows. The owner was in the dressing room chastising a player before I'd even got in the change room.
17: Oh, wow.
9: Having an argument with actually an English player. So I knew exactly what the words that were being spoken, and it was just incorrect. I left about 4 days later.
17: Wow, so it can get that heated.
9: Yeah. Yeah, and you know, and
17: how unhelpful.
9: Well, of course, you know, it's like you can't really go down as an owner on a trade floor. Let's say it was a factory on the trade floor, and think you have any connection and any part of what's going, the process that's being done. You don't understand it really, so stay out of the way. Give it to people and, you know, and trust them to be able to deliver for you. And what I think with Alonso, I think they've got a manager they can trust. I think they've got a powerful manager. I think he's got a distinct system that he sticks to. I think he'll be going free at the back. And I'll be interested to see how Chelsea progress. I still think they're short of winning the league because the number nine is the one position I still don't think it's strong enough to win them the league.
17: Anyone out there in world football you look at and think, go get them, they win the league?
9: Not off the top of my head, no.
17: Harry Kane?
9: But Harry Kane would definitely. But, you know, would you get Harry Kane out of Miami? I know you still think he's coming back, don't you? You still think he's coming back to Spurs. I mean, you still dream of him coming back to Spurs.
17: Do you ever watch The Simpsons?
9: Yes.
17: I'm like Nelson waiting for his dad to come back from the shop. Papa, if you can hear me. That's me with Harry Kane. Harry, if you can hear me. That's what we're waiting for.
9: Harry needs a good rest, though, doesn't he?
17: He does need a rest.
9: He needs a good 6 weeks off, that boy. Bayern Munich can get by without him, I should think, for a couple of months.
17: He's played so much football.
9: Yeah, ridiculous, yeah.
17: I think that we've seen it in the World Cup, a lot of them. Declan Rice.
9: Even his voice was...
17: Oh, that was brilliant, wasn't it?
9: Departed, it was funny, wasn't it?
17: That was very funny indeed. We're going to be speaking about Spurs after the short pause. Any Spurs fans want to call? 03717223744.
9: Is that right? 217th place? Am I saying that correctly? Did you finish 17th?
17: Two seasons in a row, yeah.
9: Incredible.
17: Yeah.
9: I actually thought you'd moved up one position, like 16th or something. No, 17th. Both 17th.
17: No, but this year was literally, we was in the relegation battle. Mm. The year before, we wasn't.
9: And it slipped down.
17: And we won a European trophy.
9: Oh,
17: context is everything, Pards. Nobody ever wants to talk about any injuries, do they? Nobody wants to talk about any injuries.
9: And Ange is back in the business, isn't he? He's back in, isn't he? Where is he?
17: So we are, mate. He's in the Saudi.
9: Incredible.
17: Listen, that man's a winner. He's won a lot.
9: Wins every second year, doesn't he?
17: Every second year.
9: Be interesting to see.
17: Saudi,
9: if he picks up a trophy in his second year, probably will.
17: What a gig for him. What a great gig.
9: Yeah. Well, a very, very well-paid gig. Let me tell you that.
17: Listen, he sometimes he could be a little bit angry with the press and stuff.
9: Mm.
17: He'll be smiling ear to ear out there.
9: Yeah, yeah. He won't be getting all flustered out there.
17: He'll be, mate, you know.
9: There's only like 8,000 people watching anyway.
17: He's like, that's all right, mate, we'll win.
9: Yeah.
17: I might even bump into
9: him. I might be doing that disservice, actually. I think they get bigger fans than that.
17: I might bump into him at the side of boxing.
9: Of course.
17: And we'll be talking about boxing later on in the show.
9: In Jeddah?
17: Jeddah last night. But we're back to Riyadh soon. 03717223344. 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

0: Well, there's some great tunes on the show today, haven't we, Pat?
1: It is, yeah, good. They had that little bit of aggression in this song. Yeah. I like that. Right.
0: Let it all out. We've been letting it all out. Just like this text we've had here. They've not said their name, but they've let it out. No. Don't do it, you two. You both before the World Cup said how Harry had been rested over the season and basically had no excuses. Don't go making them for him now. Disappearing in big games again.
1: We did say that. He's right.
0: Yeah.
1: He's right. We did say he was fresh. I mean, well, he did look fresh in that last game.
0: But he does need a rest.
1: Yeah.
0: Two things can be true.
1: He still come out the World Cup with credit, didn't he?
0: Yeah. Harry. But the problem is, obviously, people always point to the big games and say he doesn't turn up, etc.
1: Well.
0: But those big games, in general... Like, England don't turn up. So if England don't turn up, Harry's unlikely to turn up.
1: Mm.
0: So it is what it is.
1: Okay, let's not go down that road again. Well, anyway, are we talking about Spurs?
0: We are. We're talking about the signings we've made.
1: Right, let's go.
0: We've also got a Spurs fan ready to talk to us, so we'll be doing that in a moment. So the Spurs signing so far.
1: Go.
0: Can you do them on the top of your head to see what you
1: know so far? No, I don't have a clue.
0: So Jan-Paul Van Hekker... From Brighton.
1: Centre-half, blonde centre-half.
0: Correct.
1: Decent. Very, very good passer.
0: Very good indeed.
1: Passes through the lines into the strikers, into wide players.
0: Very
1: with efficiency.
0: Very Deserby-like. And obviously worked with him. Andy Robertson. Robbo.
1: Liverpool. Marauding left-back.
0: Legend.
1: Defensively can struggle. Brilliant crosser of the ball.
0: Yeah.
1: Brilliant offensive fullback.
0: Marco Senesi. One of your faves.
1: Possibly the best centre-half in the Premier League last year, in my opinion. Playing for a team that really didn't have the stature of Spurs. He needs to carry that. If he takes his game from Bournemouth to Spurs, massive signing.
0: Mateus Fernandes.
1: West Ham, controls the midfield, technically proficient, low centre of gravity, turns left and right, same attribute. Same level of skill, both sides, both feet, strong, good striker from distance, as he hit the ball the other night, as you know.
0: Unreal.
1: And I think he'll be success.
0: Sandro Tonali.
1: Tonali, poor season last year for him. Physically, very, very able. Gets up and down the pitch, gets around the pitch, good pace, good in the air, good at set plays, good marks at set plays, efficient with the ball. Needs to have a big first season, I think, after last year.
0: Yeah. And, of course, Dubravka as well is the final one.
1: Who's that?
0: The keeper.
1: Goalie, isn't it? Yeah. Put him in goal.
0: It's a goalie, isn't it?
1: Yeah, it's goalie.
0: So they're the signing Spurs have made. And, of course, as it looks like, Spurs are building from the back in terms of what he's trying to create. So, as it stands, it looks like Kinski's going to be his number one.
1: Who had a great back end of the season after.
0: He did.
1: Wow. One of those performances where you just literally want to cover your eyes.
0: Yeah, and you think there's no coming back from
1: that. Yeah, and he's done brilliant.
0: Some Spurs fans still unconvinced with him and want, you know, I personally, and I'm seeing the links to Leeds, I'd love Trafford.
1: Mm.
0: I think he'd be a great keeper for Spurs.
1: So you're dumping him already?
0: I'm not dumping him. I'm just going, I don't want to put the pressure on him.
1: Well, I'm sticking with him. I like him.
0: I like him.
1: I admire his character. Well done to him.
0: Okay, so then you look at that and then you go, in terms of Spurs' back line, they've got the options. Obviously, Pedro Porro signed a new deal before the World Cup, which is massive. Now, looking, he made player of the tournament.
1: Right wing back.
0: No, sorry. He made team of the tournament.
1: He'll be right wing back.
0: Yeah.
1: Go on. Name your team. Go.
0: So, are we going to go with wing backs?
1: You're going with wing backs, I think.
0: Okay, so your three at the back are going to be... We'll take Christian Romero's off.
1: Yeah.
0: It seems that way.
1: Yeah, he's gone.
0: So Van Hek, Van de Ven, and Senesi as your three.
1: What interesting, because Van de Ven's left-footed, right?
0: Yeah. And played left-back for Holland.
1: Yeah, and Senzi really prefers, I think, the left side. So I think he might end up in the middle.
0: Who Senesi will?
1: Maybe, and Van de Ven. That'd be interesting where he calls that one.
0: Then the left-back, do you go Jed Spence or Adoghi?
1: Spence.
0: Or Robbo?
1: Or Robbo. That's a good point, yeah. That's like competition over
0: there.
1: That's
0: what I'm saying. There's some competition in that back line.
1: Wow.
0: And that's without Romero staying. I don't think he will stay.
1: You don't want that character in the dressing room, I don't think.
0: Okay, I was going to ask you that because there's a lot of debate on my Spurs group chats about that, you know.
1: Yeah.
0: Romero, we know that is a fantastic player. We know he's got it in him to be a great player.
1: He can go up a level.
0: Yeah.
1: Yeah. The problem is, I think, with him, is 38 games consistent and consistent personality in the dressing room. And I think that's where he lets himself down, if I'm honest.
0: So Spurs are still in a problem with this whole like left-hand side, you know, in terms of getting down the wing. You've got Matthias Tell there. I think Odobert plays there as well.
1: You're talking about the front line now of the pitch.
0: Yeah, because,
1: which they still haven't finished trading yet, by the way.
0: But like we know Spurs.
1: No, you ain't gonna worry about that. That's
0: Tonali,
1: strong as
0: anything. Fernandez, Gallagher, Bentancur still there. Saar's still there. Obviously, Basuma's now gone. This is why possibly Bergvall wants a move.
1: Well, if I was the manager, I'd find a place for him in the team.
0: With Bergvall?
1: Yes, really? I would. I'd try and find a place for him in the team. And certainly I would look 25 games for him. I do think he's
0: where's
1: a real talent.
0: Where's 25 games come in with no Europe?
1: Well, yeah, that is going to be tricky. Maybe that's why he'll go to Newcastle.
0: Nottingham Forest are looking at him.
1: Are they? Okay. Yeah. Well, that sounds... That is the sort of ballpark that he'll go to.
0: Well, let's go to Darren, who's a Spurs fan, to get his opinions on what's the transfers have been like so far. How are we, Darren?
2: Good, thank you.
0: Yes, very well indeed. What have you made of Spurs' business so far, then?
2: Some of the transfers I've not liked because I think we have better players in the team.
0: Interesting.
2: Like Bergvall, I prefer to Tonali.
1: Good.
2: And I also would rather have not got rid of that great young defender who they tout as the next big defender in the world.
0: Right, Darren, this is where I'm going to come in and use Pard's over the last couple of years with Spurs' transfers. We finished 17th two seasons in a row in the Premier League, correct?
2: Correct.
0: What Spurs have done poorly in recruitment-wise have not brought Premier League-ready players, in my opinion.
2: I agree
0: so
2: with that.
0: Vuskovic has not kicked a ball in the Premier League. He is tipped to be the next best thing, right? By going to Brighton, he gets Premier League experience from the off. We've got a buyback clause and a 20% sell-on clause, I believe. For me, Pards, that's great business.
2: Yes.
0: What do you reckon, Pards, before we go back to Darren?
1: Well, with the players that you've signed, I can't see him playing, so it makes complete sense to me to loan him or sell him.
0: Yeah. Darren, would you rather have Vuskovic there over, what, Van Hecker?
2: No, I would have rather found a way to keep him. Because I just would have... I understand why he went for Van Hecker. I agree with it. But I just think, at least let him go out alone and make sure he knows that when he comes back, providing he proves it at Brighton, he's going to get a chance.
1: Yeah. Well, let me just come in on that. Because when you have... really, really good young players.
0: They want to play.
1: They want to play. And also their agents are very, very powerful in terms of like other players coming to you. So like there might be some sort of conversation where, look, okay, well this player, but this young player needs to come out of your club. He needs to move on and we need to move him on. And that's it. There is no like quibbling about it. And the player's mindset is to go. So therefore, you have got a massive dilemma there, and if you can't guarantee him, you know, a starting place or in and around that first sort of 17 players, there's no point.
0: I think so far, Darren, and one thing that,
1: you can't keep everybody.
0: Well, that's one thing that
1: Chelsea are finding it out.
0: One thing Vinay's come out and said, and again, if we look at Arsenal over the last few years, and Arsenal have to be the blueprint. They've won the Premier League and they stuck with their manager, right? They sold players at the right time, in terms of, you look at the people that they sold, in terms of, you know, like Ramsdale, and they moved on to Raya, and, you know, the lad that went to Fulham, his name escapes me at the moment. You know what I mean, don't I?
1: I'm not quite sure about the player who went to Fulham, who you're talking about, but what I would say is that the model that you need...
0: Smith Rowe,
1: well... I mean, he hasn't really pulled any trees up at Fulham, if I'm honest.
0: But that's what I'm saying. But at that time, there was a season where Saka was and him it sort was, of emerged.
1: Yeah.
0: And they
1: that's
0: kind
1: what
0: of...
1: I'm saying. You do have to make a call on these young players.
0: Correct.
1: And you have to kind of go to yourself. And it doesn't matter what reputation they have.
0: No.
1: Or they, you know, oh, he's going to be the greatest player, this and that. Have they delivered for you? Can they deliver for you now?
0: And do you
1: if they can't, they got to go.
0: And like, for example, even like Trossard.
1: Then you have the sell-on. That's the protection of a sell-on.
0: Correct.
1: That's why they're in place.
0: Yeah, I think Spurs have been guilty of keeping players for far too long over the period of time, and we're actually doing good business by moving things swiftly along. I think we've almost paid, we've definitely paid for Tonali, but, you know, we're almost matching, balancing the books by selling the likes of, like, Will Lankshear to, I think he's gone to Borough. And some of those youngsters, like Vuskovic, getting 50 million for him. People that haven't kicked a ball in the Premier League, really, you know, and Spurs need to worry about players that know how to play in that tenacity and pace of the Premier League.
1: Okay, you can go to Chelsea, I could name like 10 players who haven't really played, but haven't really lost the valuation because they're so young. And then you look at this new Newcastle model.
0: Yeah.
1: Those four players, they've signed 20-year-olds. They're not really going to lose the valuation that they are right now, even if they don't play, because the expectation for them is still there. They haven't proved it wrong or right. Does that make sense? They they haven't had enough games to warrant, he isn't worth 20 million, he isn't worth 50 million. You don't know. So in a way, you keep valuation of a player these days by actually not playing them sometimes, if that makes sense.
0: Because you can't see if they're bad or not.
1: No, exactly. So you can't actually, we paid 50 million for him. Okay, well, he hasn't played, so I'm going to give you 10 million. Oh, no. We want our money back. So then you add this situation where players get stuck as well.
0: Coming up next, we're going to be crossing the Atlantic to speak to a man who's enjoying his pre-season. Wrexham boss Phil Parkinson joins the show. It's the final word on Talk Sport.
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0: You like this one, Paz?
1: Okay.
0: You know what it is, didn't you?
1: No.
0: The Gorillaz. Feel Good Inc. Featuring De La Soul. You know who the Gorillaz are, don't you?
1: I know the Gorillaz. They're like that animated band.
0: Yeah, but you know who's...
1: Blur bloke.
0: Eamon Albarn, that Blur bloke.
1: Yeah, him. I never liked Blur, really. I was always on the other side.
0: He was Oasis.
1: Oasis.
0: You're mad for it.
1: Mad for it.
0: He's mad for it, Pardsis. This is the final word on Talk Sport with Madge and Mad for it, Pards. We're here.
1: Madge for it.
0: Yeah, Madge for it. We're here till 7 o'clock with Natalie Sawyer. Is with Greg Rutherford.
1: Top team. Yeah, good looking team. Good looking team.
0: Yeah,
1: good looking lads there. Lasses.
0: Yeah.
1: Lass and laddie.
0: So they're going to be on from 7, all things Commonwealth. It's going to be good listening. We are now going to head over the Atlantic because we have got another manager.
1: Are we playing for this international call?
0: I hope so. We are joined by the Wrexham gaffer himself. Phil Parkinson joins the show. How are we, Phil?
2: Yeah, very good, thank you.
0: We appreciate your time. I know you're on pre-season tour and you've had an impressive pre-season so far. Last week you beat Man United 1-0 and a victory against Leeds in Tampa yesterday. How's the tour been for you other than those results? Because, of course, managers often play down these results in pre-season.
2: Yeah, I mean, first of all, we played Man U in Helsinki and it was a really good workout for both teams, and we've come across here and great experience so far in Tampa, and the game last night was a really good workout for both sides. And yeah, obviously everyone knows results aren't important, but it's still nice to win.
0: Absolutely.
2: And I was very pleased with the way we equipped ourselves against a really good side. And it was a hard game in very humid conditions. You almost have to be here to experience the weather conditions. But I felt the lads have really adapted to it well in the first few days. And it was a good night's work for us.
1: You're in Tampa, right?
2: Yeah.
1: Keith Peacock territory, our old mentor.
2: Really?
1: Yeah.
2: Really?
1: That's where he had his little stint back in the first wave of, trying to kick it off in America.
2: We're training at the using their training facility actually, Barnes, which has been brilliant. They've really looked after us so well. The pitches are great, facilities are top class. So yeah, and they've had a lot of good British players over the years there.
1: Yeah, I wanted to ask you, obviously you've had such great success there at Wrexham, and the two owners, obviously everybody knows in and around what they're about and how brilliant they've been. Are you having to have the cameras all around you again? Have you got another year of closed circuit TV?
2: The documentary's got another 3 seasons. So, that's been good. I think.
1: How do you work around that, Phil? How does it? Does it? Obviously, you're not going to tell us everything, but does it impact on you professionally in any way?
2: Not really. I think all you can be is just be yourself, and the best thing I can do to tell the story is to get the team to win games of football. And it's about building relationships up with the producers, both over in Wrexham and over here in America. And we've done that, and there's an element of trust between both parties, and we know we've got to give them complete access to be able to tell the story, but also they're very respectful as well. So we've worked together, and the editing and the way they've told the story has been brilliant, in terms of, because that's a great skill, but they're also appreciative that the drama the team's created and the success has obviously impacted greatly on the success of the documentary as well.
1: Yeah, I mean, obviously it's a great watch, and as you say, it's been a big, and you've got a huge fan base there, I understand. I want to ask you then, just on the football front, right? You got this season where you finished 7 points, 2 points away last year from getting in those playoffs, and we all know that then becomes like an even chance of getting to the Premier League. So you was 2 points away. How are you going to get over the next barrier? Have you got your financial restraints or what? Can you compete? Are you going to be in and around it again? What is your sort of goals, Phil? Where are you?
2: I mean, I think last year we made 14 players in. And as you know, Pards, you bring the players in different stages of pre-season. Some deals take longer than others, people moving in the area. And it took us a while to find our feet in the division. And also had players adapting to that. But I feel we've got a better, stronger squad in this pre-season. And it's been great to work with a group so far, which we put together last season. However, I don't feel we're there yet in terms of the squad, and we're not resting on our laurels and thinking, we're seventh, we're just going to naturally progress above that. We've got to work on the recruitment, and we're closing in on our first signing, hopefully this week. And as you've got to be patient in your recruitment, but we still need to strengthen the squad, for me to get a real feeling of confidence that we're ready to go and take it the step further. But we've got some good players, and we were close, and obviously it's a very exciting season because it's going to be as competitive as ever.
0: Absolutely. We mentioned the documentary there, Pards. Phil, the documentary, like you said, has made Wrexham one of the most recognised clubs in world football. How do you stop that from becoming a distraction to the football?
2: Yeah, it's a good question. I think every chat I have with players coming in, I speak to them about the profile of the club and the documentary and other kind of experiences the lads have had, being in a Super Bowl advert and things like that. But of course, it's about separating that from the minute everyone steps on the training pitch or on match day, that we're focusing on representing the club in the right way and making sure we remain humble and grounded, and ready to work together, because that's what Wrexham is all about. It's a real working class area of people who sacrifice a lot of money to watch us play, and it's very important that we separate and but enjoy the kind of experiences the lads have had, but separate that from what's required on a day-to-day basis.
1: Right, so my question is going to be slightly off-piste because I want to talk about the World Cup, Phil, a little bit. I don't want you to talk about Thomas Tuchel. I don't want you to go there. I want you to just talk about one thing that disappointed me personally about the World Cup was that I didn't see any kind of anything new. There wasn't anything new, like on a coaching level or a team structure, where I thought, wow, that's moved the radar a little bit. Obviously, set plays wasn't really a key feature. What did you take from the World Cup, if anything? What was there anything that sort of stuck in your mind?
2: Yeah, I mean, first of all, I was skeptical of 48 team format, and I'd still go back to the 32 teams. However, I felt the games were good, better than I thought they were going to be in the group stages. I think the spectacle of it being over here in the full houses and the stadiums was amazing. But yeah, there was nothing, revolutionary where we thought, wow, we've learned something from a particular formation change, or like you say, set play. From football, people think it changes over the years, but it doesn't as much as people think. The principles remain the same. And there's different ways of winning games of football, and it's about finding a way with the quality players you've got. And you saw teams punch above the weight in terms of finding a way of playing and a buy-in from the group. And I don't think the game is changing, really. It's that's what it's all about. I think more goals, kind of as the tournament went on, seem to come from crosses coming in the box, and I don't think that will ever change either. Not from deep, but from good areas, players making movement in the penalty box. I think in our academy's part is that it's almost like stop being coached that, ultimately you need players who are going to get into a 6-yard box and then around it and understand the movement required to score a goal. And still the teams which are successful have got those players who can produce those moments.
0: Yeah, great point indeed. We're talking about the World Cup, the States. You're over there in the States. We have to talk about Hollywood for a second quickly because, of course, the Hollywood owners there that you've got at Wrexham. From your point of view, what have Ryan Reynolds and Rob actually done that people don't see?
2: Well, the key to what they've done is they've trusted people to do the jobs within the football club.
0: That's good to hear.
2: And that is a great skill in itself. And they've brought people in, obviously not just myself, people, chief executive, Sean Harvey, Mike Williamson, and all the staff, and they've empowered people to do the job. And obviously that doesn't mean they're not engaged. I was on the call earlier with a potential sign-in, and Ryan's text messaging me, how's it going? They're very engaged and they're interested, but they've trusted people to do the job, and I think that's a great skill. And as me and Al know, that when you're in a football club and people want to micromanage you all the time, it can be difficult to do your job, and you'd rather be judged on being empowered to do the job yourself.
1: Last one, Phil, from me. And obviously, I want to wish you all success for this season and be looking out for you. What's your, you know, where are you personally now? Like, you know, you, I don't, have you had 1,000 games yet, by the way? Are you there?
2: Yeah, I've done 1,000, but a couple of those seasons were in the National League with Wrexham, so it doesn't officially count with the LMA. So I think I've got about another 40 to go or something. So, yeah, that's a landmark in it, you know, to get to that 1,000. But
1: incredible,
2: to be honest,
1: mate.
2: I'm really enjoying being at Wrexham, and how could you not? You know, it's a great club to work for, and, you know, I'm enjoying it. I think, I don't know, as you get more experience as a manager, you learn to enjoy the match days more. And, you know, I'm making sure that you savour those occasions, the big match occasion, savour these pre-season trips. And, yeah, I'm trying to do that. But, yeah, I'm still enjoying it, Al. And, you know, appreciative also of these opportunities. And I keep reminding the lads, you know, being over here, we fly to New York in a couple of days' time and play at the Yankee Stadium there. And that's, you know, an incredible experience for us all. And we're going to make sure we enjoy that.
1: Well, if anyone had said to me when we was at Charlton together that you would be working with two Hollywood stars, you'd have God knows how many promotions, 1,000 games, and you'd be doing your pre-season in Tampa, I'd have said no chance.
2: Yeah, well, let me just tell you, I was selling the stuff while we were on the trip about when we were at Reading and you were the manager, and we went to Aldershot Army Camp for pre-season for a week. But the difference is there, and, you know, we did the, you know, the assault course, the high rise kind of climbing on ropes and things like that, which was great for team spirit. We're doing like that log carry as a team to build up, you know, team spirit, but so different, but equally that was great memories for that group of players.
1: Yeah.
0: Brilliant stuff.
1: Yeah.
0: Thank you very much, Parker.
1: Phil, good luck, my friend.
0: Phil Parkinson there, the Wrexham gaffer, who kindly joined us from stateside as Wrexham were on their pre-season tour.
1: And what a season that's going to be in the Championship, by the way. Not just for Wrexham, but all those clubs. You know, that final push for the Premier League,
0: so exciting.
1: The reward, you know, that golden fleece that's at the end of the the journey is incredible for those clubs. And hopefully for me, I hope Wrexham are a part of that.
0: Well, TalkSport's first commentary of the new season will feature Wrexham taking on Middlesbrough as the Carabao Cup kicks off.
1: We're on vibe with this with Talk.
0: Absolutely.
1: We are.
0: The Carabao Cup kicks off the new campaign on the 7th of August. Right, before the short pause, it's time for a Commonwealth Games update. They're underway in Glasgow, and here's the latest with TalkSport's John Cushing.
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4: What a week it's been for Reuben Ward, turning 21 and making history for Team Scotland, winning gold in the men's all-round gymnastics earlier this afternoon. On Friday, when I spoke to him and Scotland had finished fourth in the team, he was in tears, particularly as well after that accident to his British teammate Gabe Langton. Well done to him. Women's all-round is underway, very early stages. Wales is world champion. Silver medalist Ruby Evans leads after the first rotation, 3 to go. I'm here at the Tollcross swimming pool tonight. After his bronze medal here, we're going to see Adam Ramsey-Petey in action in the semi-finals of the 50-metre breaststroke, but he'll be up against Philippe Nowacki and Sam Williamson again. Luke Greenback carried the flag for Team England. He's the fastest into the men's 200-metre backstroke this evening. There's boxing tonight, loads of it. 4 home nations in action. Nicola Clyde of Northern Ireland's already through in her second Commonwealth Games, a unanimous points win for her. Earlier, son of Duke McKenzie, Ellis Trowbridge of England, won on points in the bantamweight. This is the Glasgow 2026 Commonwealth Games. Natalie Sawyer is here from 7, and it's all live on TalkSport.
0: Thank you very much, John. Indeed, don't forget the Commonwealth Games is live right after us from 7. But coming up next, we'll be talking about the manager merry-go-round and talk about AJ's return to the ring. This is the final word on TalkSport.
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9: Man, he's looking to reinforce his place amongst heavyweight boxing elite. The other is chasing the defining victory of his career.
10: Let's talk sport, baby. Let's talk sport.
11: Oh, my word. Joshua's gone down. First punch of the fight. The ring has landed and Joshua's gone down and he's taking a count. What on earth was that?
12: And the legs just seem to go a little bit there again from Anthony Joshua.
13: Listen, he must be a devastating puncher because he's just tapped the jaw a couple of times and AJ's feeling that.
12: There you go, big right hand and Craig is in trouble.
11: And he's gone down. Right hand puts Craig down and Joshua smiles as much as to say it was always going to happen and it's all over in the second round.
10: I can't be stopped. I'm not going to be stopped. I'm not going to be denied.
14: Yo, hear that? Over, smell the aroma.
0: And that's how it sounded last night on Talk Sports. AJ returning to the ring in Jeddah, Saudi Arabia, as he beats Christian Prenger with a knockout. He survived two knockdowns, though, early on. But the second round, he took a step forward and knocked him out. Did you see the highlights yet, Pods?
1: No, I only see the two knockouts on TikTok.
0: The knockdowns or the knockouts?
1: The knockdowns, yeah. Beg your pardon. And he didn't. Well to come back from there.
0: Listen. AJ has gone through one hell of a lot personally in recent times. And you know what? Being very lucky enough to be close enough to AJ and the camps and stuff, being involved in the boxing and spending time with him, you know, out in those places. AJ is a top British sportsman. Mm. And, you know, we forget, you know, when he beat Klitschko, etc., the love that was being had for him. And I think it can often happen. We see it with even like Lewis Hamilton, etc. Sometimes we can be a bit harsh to some of our biggest.
1: Oh, we're extremely harsh.
0: It's for no apparent reason.
1: It's a British trait. We're good at it.
0: This is a great story and a great comeback story. AJ.
1: I mean, that car accident, wow.
0: Oh, yeah. It's just.
1: You can't imagine.
0: Well, you can't. And seeing him speak about the lads post-fight, you could see he was getting emotional. You could see what he meant to him. One of my lads were there doing the DJing because obviously it's festival season, so difficult for me. I couldn't make it out there. And you could see his reaction to when he won, what it meant to him. Mm. And, you know, this is a gold medalist for Britain.
1: Yeah, did Barry Owen say something about Eddie Owen, sorry? Like he had fractured ribs, like 17 fractured ribs, was it?
0: Or what, from the
1: 17 fractures in his ribs.
0: Oh, after that accident, yeah, no, the comeback has been incredible. So,
1: yeah, cracked rib, you know all about it, let me tell you.
0: Oh, I know. For a long time, he can't barely breathe.
1: Can't breathe. Yeah.
0: So yeah, it was impressive to see him get that the power. You know, once he got you back into his rhythm, he looked good.
1: And then it looks like we're going to announce the fight, don't they?
0: This is
1: the fight.
0: We've been waiting for it. British
1: London, New York. I see New York mentioned this morning.
0: AJ and Tyson Fury, two of our greats, and they need to be celebrated like that. And of course, you know,
1: Tottenham Hotspur Stadium.
0: It could be me working with Tyson over all these years. Obviously, I love Ty, but I have so much love and respect for AJ as well. top well, guy, you know, top like, professional.
1: When we cut through it all, you know, let's just go, let's move on 8 months, right?
0: Yeah.
1: They fight, who will win, in your opinion? I'm not even going to give you my opinion. Who do you think will win?
0: I couldn't give you an answer right now.
1: It's that difficult. You're keeping a foot in both camps.
0: No, it's just that difficult because I think both fighters...
1: Could warrant the win.
0: Absolutely. Yeah, and okay. Depending on the night and how it goes and how the you know, who comes out. Heavyweight boxing as a sport is just so hard to call.
1: Mm.
0: You know, it's dangerous.
1: Tyson struggled a little bit, didn't he? With a guy the other day.
0: Thailand?
1: Yeah.
0: Again, with Tyson, he's the type of person that can just turn it on and off as when he wants. Yeah, he's that good, you know? And again, it won't go away, this discussion between AJ and Tyson Fury, because for the last 10 years, they're the names that have dominated British heavyweight, well, world heavyweight boxing. Mm. And we've had him, and obviously Usyk's been in the mix of late, and he's been brilliant, isn't he? He's so fun, Usyk. He's seen him go, when AJ United, we go to the disco. I beat that. Doof, doof, doof. I was like, yeah, Usyk, you can come with me, mate. I love it. Listen, it was great to see. The end of the day, just a bit like football, you know, like seeing Messi and Ronaldo and those kind of guys in this World Cup. That's what this is in boxing, and we need that fight to go out.
1: Yeah, and I think it will go ahead, Richard, which I hope it does for everybody involved. It'd be great, and also for the British public. We'll go back to Usyk. There's like noises that he's getting near the end.
0: Oh, well, he's
1: Would he take the winner of that, do you think? Or
0: I'm not sure. I think he's done so much. He's just proved himself to be a generational great.
1: Yeah.
0: He wants to go to Ibiza.
1: Is he unbeaten, by the way?
0: Yeah, he might be. Yeah, he's unbeaten. Unified, undisputed, unbeaten.
1: And he was at a weight level below, wasn't he?
0: Yeah, he wants to go Ibiza with Terence Crawford, Canelo, and AJ. And us. Pards and Madge. It'd be good, wouldn't it? But yeah, listen.
1: We need to get a yacht, mate.
0: Tell you what I'm really excited about, though.

0: the middle of a casual and a purist, right? And, you know, they'll be like, oh, yeah, but this fight, it's kind of done now. But the world, especially the British public, they want to see that fight. It needs to be in Wembley for me. And hopefully we get to see it.
1: Well, if it's on, TalkSport will be there.
0: Of course. And we'll be doing the great coverage of it because our boxing team are second to none.
1: And we will be picking the bones out of it on our Sunday show after that fight.
0: After we're there in flesh.
1: Parts. We'll probably do the music. I might come and do it. I'll get you ringside.
0: Yeah. Go ringside, yeah.
1: I might get the cans on.
0: I like it a couple of tracks.
1: Yeah.
0: Right, quickly before we leave for the Commonwealth Games. Not that we're taking part in the Commonwealth Games, but they're on afterwards with Natalie Sawyer.
1: And Greg.
0: Since we have one of the best Premier League managers in the business alongside me, let's look at some of the manager merry-go-rounds right now. Stuart Maynard, sacked by York despite getting promotion to the league last season. What's making that one?
1: Obviously, something's gone on. That's what's happened there. And usually it's because the owner's ego has got in the way or the manager's ego has got in the way.
0: Something's happened.
1: Something has gone on.
0: Something's gone on.
1: We had the Defoe situation as well, didn't we? With Woking and that nasty thing said. Why air it in public? Like, you know, just, okay, it didn't work out. Jermaine goes, why start banging out these statements? It's not necessary. The statement they put out about Jermaine was poor.
0: Oh, they did one?
1: Yeah, they did one after and Jermaine perhaps shouldn't have said anything. Just like, it hasn't worked out. Hey. Sometimes you just leave it.
0: We back JD on this show. He's my guy.
1: Jermaine is an ex-player of mine.
0: Yeah, I love him.
1: We love Jermaine.
0: Klopp takes the Germany job whilst Pep says no to Italy.
1: Yeah.
0: Interesting, that.
1: Yeah, I didn't expect Pep to take that job.
0: Doesn't need to.
1: Well, he needs a year out. I mean, and again, come on. Needs a rest. Let him have a rest. Well, last time he had a rest, he walked around New York for a year, then he enjoyed himself.
0: Yeah.
1: Restaurants and baseball games, etc., etc. I think he'll do the same.
0: Yeah, why not? He deserves it.
1: Yeah.
0: And, Pars, would you go into international management?
1: International management, yeah. I'd like to sense that. That would be all right. I think it's a good job.
0: Get me in as the number three?
1: Four.
0: Number four. I'll take four. Pards, brilliant.
1: You mean charge of nutrition? Because you're good at nutrition.
0: Apart from following it myself.
1: And mental issues.
0: Yeah, I'll do that. I'll do the psychology. Thanks to all your calls this evening, and thank you to you, Pards, as always.
1: Thank you, Madge.
0: The Sports Breakfast Show returns tomorrow from 6 a.m. with Andy Goldstein.
1: Andy Goldstein in the morning?
0: In the morning. And former Watford striker Troy Deeney.
1: Wow. They're usually PM people.
0: Yeah, we'll see.
1: It'd be nice to see them in. Oh, there must be an hotel tonight getting ready.
0: But if you need some music in your life, swipe across to Virgin Radio on the TalkSport app. Over on TalkSport 2, there's live coverage of World Match Play Darts with teenage sensation Luke Littler facing Gerwyn Price. Big match. But coming up next, this time we head to Glasgow as the evening action in the Commonwealth game gets underway on TalkSport. From me, Madge, in parts.
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3: A very good evening. You're listening to TalkSport. Here with your sports headlines, I'm Amelia Beltrow. World champion Lando Norris ended a barren run of 259 days without a Grand Prix victory in a chaotic race in Budapest. But on a weekend that seemed crucial for Lewis Hamilton's title hopes, he was demoted from 5th to 4th after a 5-second penalty, leaving him 50 points behind leader Kimi Antonelli. Now, Bruno Guimarães has told his team that he wants his future resolved within the next week. It's our understanding Arsenal are set to accelerate talks. Alan Pardew says it seems the Brazilian's heart has already left the tomb.
4: I think his love is gone. I can't see him staying there and being the same player. So I think it is going to be a question of as much money as possible. I think that's where I think the Newcastle board will sit.
3: We also understand Vinicius Jr. has been added to the Gunners' list of options, but no formal talks have taken place. Mickey Gray would love to welcome the Brazilian to the Premier League.
5: I think it's great for Arsenal. I think it's great for the Premier League. You wouldn't mind watching him every single week,
6: yeah,
5: would you?
6: Yeah.
5: And it's nice that we're actually a part of this conversation. When I say we, I mean the Premier League. Mm. We're actually a part of this conversation.
3: Now we're hearing PSG want £145 million for Bradley Barcola. Valuation of the 23-year-old France international has been influenced by fees paid for Morgan Rogers and Elliot Anderson. It's amid interest from Liverpool and Arsenal. Hugh Woozencroft, though, reckons it's just too steep a price.
7: Even if you get to the 100 million mark for Barcola, he's not even a guaranteed starter at Paris Saint-Germain. You know, you look at their first choice front three, he's not in it.
3: Next, Stuart Maynard left York City just 3 months after their National League title win. A club statement said the decision wasn't easy, but was made because of a difference in direction and vision for the football club. And Reuben Ward has claimed Scotland's first ever gold in the gymnastics men's all-around event at the Commonwealth Games. Meanwhile, Olympic medalists Louis Hinchcliffe and Charlie Dobson have both withdrawn from England's athletics team.
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3: A vehicle ramming and mass stabbing at Berlin Pride is being treated as an Islamistic terror attack, and a power outage at a treatment works has left Gatwick Airport without water.
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3: Cloudy with showery outbreaks of rain, mostly in the north, elsewhere mostly dry, with any evening showers fading.
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9: Good evening. It is day three of the Commonwealth Games, and the pool takes centre stage once more for 9 finals. Australia are certainly the team to beat in the swimming, but the home nations have chances this evening to become champions. We'll keep you up to date with everything that happens there. It's also a day for individual medals in the gymnastics, with the all-around women's event well underway now. And for the first time in these games, weightlifting podium finishes are up for grabs. Now, as ever, throughout this event, Olympic and Commonwealth gold medalist Greg Rutherford is alongside me, and I'm glad you got the memo to wear brown. We are wearing our chocolate brown, which I think is very appropriate for a Sunday.
6: Including the legs, actually.
9: You are.
5: I'm all out today.
9: You really have.
6: Also, I mean, Alan Pardew's seat, and I'm really confused why the arms are so high, so I'm trying to figure that out.
9: Oh, okay. We'll work that out in the break for you, perhaps. Here we are. But yeah, he obviously quite likes to be... Posture.
6: Yes, I think it is. Maybe I should learn it. That's better.
9: You'll ease into it. What we don't want is cramp. We don't want cramp again.
6: I tell you what, I brought coconut water with me today, just in case, because a little bit of sort of natural electrolytes, no cramps. So I'm told.
9: See, this is the gems you can pass on to our listeners.
6: To be honest, that was actually a listener that messaged in, was saying, get yourself some coconut water. Yeah, there we are.
9: Oh, well, I'm glad that they're teaching you something. Yeah. Oh, as I mentioned, lots of action to come in the pool. Really interesting. I was just watching some of the footage that's coming into us here in the studio that I'm sure those who might be watching aren't privy to, is seeing that there is another pool where they can effectively warm up.
6: Yeah.
9: Sounds a bit weird in a pool that you're warming. You know what I mean?
6: Yeah.
9: And I saw one of the swimmers had flippers on.
6: Do you know what? I saw this for the first time. When I first covered swimming and Olympic Games in 2021 in Tokyo, I was there in Tokyo on the ground, and I was for the broadcast that I was working with, I was covering swimming. And I was so confused when I looked across, but they're in the main pool by this point as well. They've got flippers on, they've got flotations and snorkels. And we talked yesterday about in-ear communication with your coach. Yes. And I was thinking, if you're allowed to snorkel and flippers, then there's some level of cheating going on here, which is somehow slipping through. But of course, they're not allowed to compete in it. But it is interesting, isn't it? All the little quirks of getting yourself ready for a competition like that.
9: I just don't see why you'd want to have flippers, because that's obviously aiding you.
6: Yeah.
9: And then you can't use them. So why would you want to have something that helps you as you're preparing for something? But when it comes to the main event, you can't have them. I find that bizarre.
6: I don't really know what that could give. I mean, look, it's going to warm you up. Maybe it's easier to move faster. I don't know. Molly would probably.
9: But it's like having
6: that.
9: Springs on your.
6: Yeah.
9: What would you call you?
6: Spikes.
9: Spikes.
6: Yes.
9: I wasn't sure to call them for a moment. It was like having springs when you're just warming up, but you then have to take them off.
6: Yeah, it'd be awful, wouldn't it, actually? That would be.
9: Just a bit odd.
6: Maybe we should just bring the springs in anyway. That'd be interesting for the jumps.
9: Well, that's maybe for the enhanced games.
6: Oh, yes. Oh, yeah. Where does that end?
9: indeed. But look, it's been another interesting day already at the Commonwealth Games, in particular in the men's gymnastics all around, in the individual, because there was delight for Reuben Ward, who became Commonwealth champion, becoming Scotland's first ever gold medalist in the event. And as you can imagine, in that arena, with a predominantly Scottish home support, I imagine, that would have just erupted when it was confirmed.
6: I was watching it all earlier, and it was just brilliant. Like, everything about it. And then the interviews afterwards and everything that was going on around it. But it's the scores and actually what was going on. It was such a good battle because... Yeah. The Canadian athlete, Felix Dolci as well, he had had a bit of a mare in his second event, but came back so strong, he closed it down to 0.2 or 200 in the last event.
9: Wow.
6: So it was almost as if Reuben could have been overtaken. And to have that level of pressure going on around you as well. Basically, if the pommel would have gone better for Felix Dolci, he would have been Commonwealth gold medalist without question, because some of the scores, I wrote them down earlier, some of the scores are out of this world, finishing with a high bar of 14.500. I mean, like, remarkably high. So a brilliant, brilliant competition. But then seeing just the way Reuben reacted and how excited he was, and he was talking about how years before he'd watched Dan Keating's in 2014 in obviously the same competition in Glasgow, and dreamt as a 9-year-old at that point, which makes me feel very old, because that was my last Commonwealth Games as well, a 9-year-old dreaming of one day putting on the Scottish vest, just putting on the vest,
9: yes,
6: not even considering at that point coming away as a Commonwealth gold medalist. And everything about what he was saying was just utterly brilliant. But there was a really interesting thing. He spoke to Niall Wilson as well, who's working out there. And they'd been talking about manifestation and how it was something that he'd, for the last year in particular, which where he'd used that, he'd constantly been sort of seeing that as the outcome about coming away and winning. And it's something that I hugely use during my career and have a massive amount of belief within it. Okay. I was sort of talk about when I became Olympic champion in 2012, I'd already become Olympic champion 1,000 times in my mind before, because what I used to do every single day after training, I'd go home, I'd walk my two Labradors as I had at that point, and I would walk around the woods behind my house and I would commentate on my own Olympic final. This is long before it took place.
9: Oh.
6: Every single time I would win. the outcome would be different, but I was the only thing that was the same, me winning it. And I really do believe once you start telling your mind you can do these things, it means things like the nervous energy, the stress that comes with it. They're things that you can deal with better, because if you've got yourself ready for any eventuality, anything that could possibly happen, then when you actually go out there, no matter what does happen, you can deal with it. And I think that was brilliant that you were saying that that's worked for him so well over the last year. Niall being somebody who had won the same event for Team England in 2018, somebody who I think is mentoring him and having these sort of deeper conversations. But it really is a powerful tool, I think. And a lot of athletes do use it, and it's clearly worked again for him.
9: Listen, whatever works for the individual is the only way you can approach these things. And as you say, I think a lot of people now believe in manifesting something, whether it's a gold medal or whether it's, I don't know, manifesting the job that you want or the life that you want. A lot of people do it. And I don't think it's something to be looked down upon these days.
6: No. And I think, again, because when you do think about it constantly and you are, again, creating scenarios, etc., you start thinking about how to get there. It's not just about going there. I've tried to manifest winning the lottery a few times, but that's not quite happening.
9: Do you know what?
6: Weirdly,
9: I do that as well.
6: It's really
9: do you think
6: weird.
9: Too many of us are doing it.
6: Yeah, that's the problem.
9: So just confusion.
6: We're countering, so nobody actually can do it. No, but it is an amazing thing. I think, as I say, when you are constantly thinking, so if it is a job, for example, it doesn't have to be about sport. If you're going for a job, then you're considering all the different ways of getting that job and getting to either that qualified level or having the ability in order to do it. And that's why I think it is such an important tool for absolutely anybody to use. And I say it as well, for youngsters, I think it is a great thing to start really training your brain in that way. Really think, if you're involved in sport in particular, it is a great thing to really think about goals that you want to achieve each year. And really thinking about that and doing what you can to achieve them.
9: Well, do you know, I mentioned the weightlifting, and unfortunately for Kieran Stiles, who was competing for England in the men's 65 kilogram category, he wasn't able to medal in that. But there was a point in his sort of career, if you like, where he thought, I'm not sure I can do this anymore. He contemplated quitting, but he decided to set himself a daily reminder on his phone that would go off at 11 a.m. and it would simply say Commonwealth Games 2026. And that was just all he needed to just re-engage every day. I'm going to do this. So he got to the Commonwealth Games. He qualified for it, remained dedicated enough to do it. Unfortunately, as I say, wasn't able to come away with a medal, but still can tick off that he did the Commonwealth Games.
6: And that's exactly it. And it is often having those little markers where you think, okay, training's tough, or I don't feel up for it for today. And actually just having something like an alarm like that will go off each day. And you suddenly go, do you know what? No, this is my goal. This is what I want to achieve. And it can remind you, because it is tough. Like, for all of these athletes, and we've touched on it quite a few times, for a lot of these athletes at the Commonwealth Games, nobody's ever seen them on TV before. Nobody's heard of many of the athletes that are going out there and competing. And this is their sort of moment. But for the training years that they put into it, sometimes it is the dark early starts, the really difficult times. You don't feel well. Often, you don't feel particularly up for it and you can take a day off work, it doesn't really work like that in sport. You have to learn to become resilient and push through that. And that's something that sometimes you need, those little reminders. Just a little thing saying, this is why you're doing it. Mm. You want to go out there. You want to have these moments where you can potentially stand on a podium or just have your opportunity to compete for your country. Yeah. And as I say, so things like that I think are very useful.
9: And what I also think is really unique, again, on the Commonwealth Games alone, is the fact that, of course, you compete for Great Britain when it comes to the bigger events, but there are so many, and so many are proud to do that. But of course, at these Commonwealth Games, you're representing your own country, which will be England. And when we're talking about the home nations, of course, with Scotland, Wales, Northern Ireland, for example. And it's so rare that any of those, Scotland, Wales, maybe, when it comes to the sort of the athletes I'm talking about, not football because we're more used to that, but to hear the national anthem of those nations, which you don't hear as often on the athletic sort of field.
6: Absolutely. I mean, the Commonwealth Games is really the only time you'd compete for England. There was the odd match which would get put up here and there, and I don't really think they happen as often as they used to. So for myself, I think I maybe did one junior match when I wore an England vest, I think maybe once. But apart from that, it was always the Commonwealth Games. So if you weren't at the Commonwealth Games or were injured, some people never get an opportunity to compete for England as well, or as you say, any of the home nations. And it is a really special thing. It is different. And it is that all of a sudden you are competing against some of your mates that you would be on training camps for, say, an Olympics, or even just on the circuit. You're around these athletes a lot, but now you're competing against them. So they go from your mates to your rivals. It's the weirdest thing. It's brilliant.
9: Yeah, I can only imagine how that is bizarre in some ways. We're actually going to hear from Reuben Ward a little bit later on after winning that gold for Scotland then in the men's all-around individual gymnastics. But a gold has already been won in the pool. So let's find out which way or who has won that with Molly Renshaw and Joe Shannon.
8: Yes, Natalie, good evening. Welcome to the Tollcross International Swimming Centre and congratulations to Alice Tye of England, who has won the women's S9 100 metre backstroke gold for the third games in succession. A storied career, 7 times a Paralympic medalist, 3 times a Paralympic champion. Glasgow, her third Commonwealth Games. And as I say, she has won gold with a time of 1 minute 11.93 seconds. Bronze goes to Victoria Bolando Nicholson of Australia, and Gemma Senick, also of Australia, takes the silver. But it's England's Alice Tye, Molly, who is going to be grabbing the headlines after a fantastic swim.
10: Absolutely, and I think as we expected from Alice, a class performance, slightly off her best, but still well ahead of the rest of the field. I think the two Aussies in second and third both picked up PBs there, but not quite enough to catch Alice.
8: So Alice Tye is the gold medalist, Natalie, and it is all happening in the pool here in the Tollcross area of Glasgow tonight. They are getting ready as we speak for the men's S9 100 metre backstroke final. That underway shortly.
9: Brilliant. Molly and Joe, thank you very much. So, England strike first in the pool. How interesting. That, though, is the 22nd medals that Australia have won in the pool alone. But it's a first gold of the evening going the way of England. Alice Tye then winning that one for an 11th in the pool for England. So a good start for them. Plenty more medal opportunities to come. We'll keep you updated on everything. And we'll also keep you across what's happening elsewhere with the weightlifting taking place. There's boxing as well. And we're going to be joined by the 2024 Olympic boxing bronze medalist, Lewis Richardson, a little later on to find out what he's made of all of the action in the ring. And former England netball head coach Jess Thirlby will also be with us as the Roses, oh, they were comfortably beaten by Australia earlier today. You're tuning into the Commonwealth Games on TalkSport with BYD. Dare to dream with BYD and the Commonwealth Games.
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9: Welcome to Commonwealth Games kickoff this Sunday evening. It's day 3 of these games and there's plenty going on this very evening. We've got lots of pool action, but there's also gymnastics to keep you right across in what is the all-around women's individual medal event. So let's check in this evening for the very first time with Charlotte Richardson.
17: Good evening, Natalie. Good evening, Greg. After a fantastic day of gymnastics yesterday, today has certainly followed suit, bringing even more drama, close scores and some breathtaking skill across all of the apparatus. Reuben Ward won gold for Scotland earlier and now our attention turns to the women's individual all-round event. England, Scotland and Wales well represented and we've seen the gymnasts begin on the vault before executing routines on the bars. And I was so impressed by 17-year-old Sinead Eve Amankwa, who performed with such maturity and confidence to help England secure bronze last night in the team event. She's off to a steady start, but unfortunately the same can't be said for Abby Martin. She lost momentum at the top of the uneven bars and looked so disappointed as she scored 10.950. This sport is so brutal that when it comes down to the scoring, that unfortunately could be Martin's medal hopes dashed.
9: Charlotte, thank you very much. More updates to come then from the arena for that one. We mentioned Reuben Ward then, who won gold for Team Scotland in the men's equivalent of the all-around individual title. And I said we'd hear from him. Well, this is his conversation with Michael Waydock.
15: Reuben, can you begin to sum up the last couple of hours, both in terms of competition and then, importantly, celebration?
16: I can try and sum it up. To sum up the competition was stress, excitement, pride. Yeah, I mean, I think those are the first three words that come to mind. The celebration was just, I think the very first one was relief, because there was, I mean, Felix went a blast on high bar and absolutely did one of the best high bar routines I've ever seen. So that was stressful. I thought he might have taken it, but to see the final score, see me in first, was spectacular. And then to celebrate with the crowd, because they're cheering, I'm cheering, all my team is around me, just jumping up and down, shouting in my ear, so happy for me. It's just such a special moment. And I mean, running around the crowd with everyone putting their hands down to get a high five was like, it just feels so surreal that this is happening to me. I mean, I believed that it would happen, I believed that I could do it, but to see it come to life is almost like a bit of disbelief. But I'm just so happy.
15: And you're the first Scottish man to do this. You've made some history, and
16: yeah,
15: it's clearly emotional for you too.
16: It is. I can't believe I've not dropped a tear yet, to be honest. Actually, I did drop one when I was walking out, because it sank in for like a second. I was like, right, okay, I've got to get my head back on. It's just overwhelming. I mean, to come from the disappointment on Friday, to know that I had this all-round final, to know I could do well, but then to do this well, this successful, was just, it couldn't have gone any better. It's cherry on top. It's like, it's amazing. It's amazing.
15: Is this beyond your wildest dreams, or did you wake up this morning thinking, I could be here in this moment with this gold medal?
16: This is very much one of the dreams I've had many a time. I mean, I believed I could do this. I mean, someone asked me, like, I don't know, just 4 months ago, it's like, you're going to be Commonwealth champion in 4 months. I'd have said, I probably believe you, because I did believe that I could do that. And that was something I just took with me, and I feel like it showed in my performance, just trying to be confident and live in the moment and, yeah, just make it happen. It was just, something I worked on a lot, confidence and just keeping my head in the right place throughout an all-round competition, which is just taking it one piece at a time. And that was something I did today, and I'm grateful I did.
15: You have another couple of competitions still to go, but apparently Tuesday night is the big night out for you. Once you're done.
16: Yeah, so because I've got a competition tomorrow and Tuesday, I've got to keep it pretty mellow. Won't be going out, won't be drinking or anything, but I've not had a drink in a long time, just in prep for this competition, and I believe that's paid off, because I'm feeling better than I ever have. But yeah, Tuesday, if you're in Glasgow, shout me, I'm outside.
9: Shout me, I love that. We look forward to those celebrations, that's for sure. Let's take you straight back to the pool, because we've had a result in the men's S9 100 metre backstroke, plus there's also the women's 100 metre breaststroke final that's about to happen as well. So let's hear once more from Molly Renshaw and Joe Shannon.
8: Yes, Natalie, it's congratulations to Tim Hodge, the favourite from Australia, who's picked up the gold medal in the men's S9 100 metre backstroke final. Three medals at each of the last three Commonwealth Games for him now. Barry McClements of Northern Ireland, a history maker in 2022 at Birmingham, takes the silver, with Harrison Vig of Australia in the bronze medal position. So Tim Hodge takes gold, Barry McClements the silver, and Harrison Vig finishing third and collecting the bronze medal. And now the focus here at the pool moves to the women's 100 metre breaststroke final. This, Molly, is highly anticipated.
18: Absolutely. Very excited to see what Ingrid Evans in lane four can do here. She's definitely a fan favourite, and she received a great reception there from the crowd. So hopefully she can use this down the first 50 and bring it home gold for Scotland.
8: Yes, good noise from the crowd here at the pool, the Tollcross International Swimming Centre. Lots of Scotland shirts are on. and we are moments away from getting off and underway. Evans is perhaps the one to watch in lane four. Rebecca Medder in lane one. Corbett in lane two, the South Africans. Tui of Australia in three. Evans in four. Kenny of South Africa in lane five as the race begins. And all eyes for the home crowd are certainly on Anharad Evans, who has made a relatively decent start. It looks as though Rebecca Medder in the far side of the pool, lane one, has the advantage at the moment, but Anharad Evans is starting to up the ante. So too Amy Kenny of South Africa in lane five as they approach the end of the first 50 metres, and now they just get to the very edge of the turn, and it is Kenny in lane five leading the way halfway through here, Molly.
18: Great start for Kenny, and over in lane one, the South African Rebecca Medder. But Anharad Evans has a great back 50. She's a very strong 200 swimmer, so expect to wind her in down this last 25.
8: And she is catching up here, Anharad Evans, with less than 25 metres to go. This is going to be very close here. The crowd are roaring her on. Is it going to be Evans? Is it going to be Kenny? Or can somebody else emerge from the chasing pack? Evans maybe just has the edge. This is very, very tight indeed. Anharad Evans of Scotland takes the gold. Amy Kenny of South Africa is second and will take the silver medal, and it's bronze for Sienna Tui of Australia. What excitement, and the crowd, the home crowd here in Scotland, delighted with the result.
18: Absolutely. I think Anharad knew that the crowd would bring her home there, but awesome swim. She hit the wall in a 106.07, so slightly slower than her semi-final time, but like we said earlier in this meet, the time is irrelevant. It's about who can get their hand on the wall first, and she did exactly that.
8: Absolutely, with Amy Kenny finishing 0.12 seconds behind her in the silver medal position, and Sienna Tui in the bronze medal position. It is congratulations, Natalie, much to the delight of the Scottish crowd, to Anharad Evans, who wins, takes the gold in the women's 100-metre breaststroke final here in Glasgow.
9: Brilliant, Joe and Molly, as always. Thank you very much for that. A first medal in the pool then for Scotland tonight. And it's no better than a gold, which is absolutely marvellous to start proceedings. Anharad Evans then, who is the British champion and pulled off her best, personal best in April. So really coming into these games in great form. And she's added a gold to the tally for Scotland once more. More action to come from the pool on what is a very, very busy evening here on Commonwealth Games kickoff.
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9: Yeah, this is day three of the Commonwealth Games and the action in the pool just continues to come thick and fast for you. We'll be bringing you the men's 100 metre butterfly final in just a moment with, of course, eight going for the title and just a couple of names really to look out for from the home nation's perspective. Edward Mildred is in there, as is Jacob Peters. They're both representing England, and Lewis Fraser is in there for the Welsh team as well. Josh Luendo is a name to look out for. Luendo, he's the Canadian swimmer. He is the defending champion and comes into this one after the second fastest semi-final qualifying time. So certainly a name to look out for. But it's been a mixed sort of bag of results when you look at the gold medals, with England, Australia and Scotland so far coming through to win three golds in the three races that we've had so far.
6: Yeah, it's been a brilliant start for that. Yeah. I also like the skills that you just showed there, because I was watching the screen while you were announcing the names as well. And it seemed to work in the order you were saying for a minute. I guarantee you weren't looking at it. I could really see you weren't. So that was very, very impressive. But it is nice.
9: That was perfect.
6: It was very well done. Very well done. But it is nice. And again, it's never any slant on the Australians, but they win plenty. So it is nice to start the night slightly differently. And I can imagine for the fans within the swimming arena, it's nice for them to hear a different national anthem for a while. Because they probably will know it off by heart now, the Australian one. So it's good to mix it up a little bit. But it's a great start and great for the team. And good for everybody else going forward for the rest of the day. Get out there early, get some medals, and it gets everybody excited.
9: That's it. And the thing is, at the end of the day, it's only envy. We're envious.
6: Yeah, exactly that.
9: The good thing is, I think a little bit later on the show, we're going to hear from Australian journalists as to why they are so good in the pool. But that is to come a little bit later on. Let's hand you back once more to Molly Renshaw and to Joe Schillen, and then ahead of this men's 100 butterfly.
8: Thank you, Natalie. Yes, it is a busy night under the artificial lights of the pool here in Glasgow. And the eight swimmers ahead of the men's 100-metre butterfly final are ready to get off and underway, including defending champion Josh Luendo and the South African legend Chad Le Clos in lane eight. And they are away, and Le Clos gets off to a positive start here on the near side as we look at it, though Joshua Luendo, the defending champion from Canada, has also moved out of the blocks relatively quickly, as has the Australian Matthew Temple in lane four. This is close as they approach the turn, Molly Renshaw.
18: Yeah, Josh Luendo of Canada for touching him first in a 23.48. Really strong underwater, keeping his head down off that wall and inching the lead ever so slightly.
8: Well, it's Luendo, and closest to him, the Aussie Ben Armbruster, who was expected to be in the mix. Luendo seems to have pulled away, and the defending champion may have the advantage, although this is incredibly tight. He's being pushed all the way at the moment here. Luendo takes the gold with Temple of Australia, Matthew Temple, finishing in the silver medal position, and Ben Armbruster, also of Australia, collecting bronze. So it's a great day, a great night for the Canadian supporters. The defending champion has successfully defended his crown.
18: It doesn't get any tighter than that. He won that in a 50.42, and Matthew Temple behind him won 1/100 of a second, so 50.43. Luendo also breaking a games record there, which Matt Temple set in the semi-final last night. So very fast swimming all round.
8: Absolutely extraordinary stuff. 50.42 seconds, as Molly says, that is a games record. I mean, when the gap is that small, that minuscule, what can you really say gave him the edge over the course of that swim?
18: Oh, it's so hard to say. You know, he's a really strong short course swimmer, so over the 25 metres. So his starts and his turns are always such a strength of his. But Matthew Temple really came back at him in that last 10 metres. And I think if he had maybe another metre or so, he might have had him. So he won't know until he looks back at the race where his strengths and his weaknesses were. But really strong swim from the top three there.
8: Well, plenty of excitement here poolside, Natalie, and lots of cheers from the Canadian fans in the red shirts. The Aussies finishing in the silver and bronze medal positions, but it's congratulations to Josh Liendo, who once again at the Commonwealth Games takes gold in the men's 100 metre butterfly.
9: Molly and Joe, thank you very much. Yes, yeah, so he successfully defends his title, and that's exactly what Adam Ramsey Petey hopes to do in the 50 metre breaststroke. Now, the semi-finals are coming your way a little bit later on, but last night, of course, he broke down in tears after his bid for Commonwealth gold glory in the 100 metre breaststroke ended in a bronze medal, which we were championing.
6: Absolutely.
9: It seems as though he feels slightly different about it all. He spoke to TalkSport's Michael Waydock in what can only be described as a very strong interview.
0: Adam, you said there's a lot going through your head. I've just overheard you say that. Can you begin to communicate to our radio listeners what's going through the heads?
2: Well, unfortunately, sport is sport. And you never know what's over the mountain. It could be your biggest dream or it could be your worst dream. And actually having the courage to climb the mountain and look over the peak is, you know, what we do today. And unfortunately, it wasn't what we expected. So I think for me, at 31 years old, with, you know, my second child on the way, we've got a lot of decisions to make, because this sport does cost. And, you know, it's been a hell of a cycle, 3 months, 4 months, moving down to London, adjusting everything, really rushing to get up to pace. And I honestly think back now, I'm like, there's not a decision that went wrong. There's not a thing that I could have done better. I absolutely worked every cell of my body into this meet. And, you know, I think with Europeans on the horizon now in the next 2 weeks, I think we've got an opportunity to fix that. It wouldn't be my first time where I've had a slower Commonwealth or a slower championships into another one. But I'm just spitballing. I don't really know how to answer that, to be honest. It's too raw.
0: You're an emotional guy, and this seems to be an emotional night.
2: Yeah, because I'm a father. I think I'm not ever afraid to show weakness, because I know how important it is to show emotion. I know how important it is to show happiness and love, but also times of, you know, failure, in a sense, of a moment of silence, I guess, with myself. But I think that emotion has helped me win world records, win gold medals. But it also makes me realise that a bronze medal isn't the end of the world, and I can still learn from it. I can still, you know, bounce back, and I've still got a big dog inside of me that wants to fight.
0: And when you get to that point in the future when you reflect on things, maybe put these medals and swim caps on display. This will be the first one that says Ramsey Petey, and there'll be a bronze medal next to it.
2: Yeah, I think, you know, yeah, I think that's a good thing. I mean, I don't keep any of my medals, to be honest, apart from the Olympic ones. I always give them away because it's just a fleeting moment for me. I remember it with my heart. I remember it with my mind and my spirit. And for me, it's just a piece of metal that represents that. It's not really that important, without sounding arrogant, I guess. I'd rather a younger kid experience and feel that to stick and pursue their dreams. But yeah, in essence, it would be my first one. It's been a while, you know, 2 years, and we're still getting used to this format. Obviously still getting used to my emotions at 31 years old. Thought it got easier, but I think with a daughter on the way, they're only going to get worse, in a sense. But, you know, I think we look at sport and we look at what I have been able to achieve. It's been incredible. But also what I've been able to learn. You know, that's the real lesson here. Then, you know, it is sport and it is beautiful, but
0: you're not packing in though yet.
2: No, too early for that.
9: Wow.
3: Quite a lot to unpack there.
9: There's a lot there, isn't there? I mean, he's very philosophical, and again, yeah, each to your own and how you deal with things. I mean, there were other interviews as well that I saw that he did after that race where he spoke about feeling as though he deserved to win, really. With all the work and effort that he's put in, he felt like he deserved it, which I thought was not the right thing to say, nice, when you're sort of dismissing the achievements of Sam Williamson and Philip Nowacki, who beat you to the gold and silver, respectively. But he, as I say, each to your own and how you deal with these things.
3: Yeah.
9: I mean, we can unpack more about that in just a moment, but I guess for him, now he's got to concentrate on the 50 metres. Is that a good thing, do you think, that he can quickly move on?
3: I think, obviously, as you were saying there, he's got a big dog in his belly that's willing to fight, which for him, that's, he's going to channel that in the way of trying to go out now and win every other race that he's in. It's obviously gone through to the semis, I think fifth fastest earlier.
9: That's right, yeah.
3: A bit more about later. But it's one of those things that I've been in his position as well. And in the heat of the moment, you say things and you think, oh, afterwards, I wish I hadn't said that. Yeah. Now, Adam is somebody, as you say, he's very philosophical. He sort of, you made a great sort of nod to like an Eric Cantona style.
9: As it started, yeah.
3: Yeah, like that. One of those. And he is very much like that at times. I just think certain points of what you're saying there, you do have to be careful and you should be thinking about others as well. The idea of, again, nobody deserves anything in sport. Everybody works equally as hard. It's not a written, it's not preordained because you are a world record holder or an Olympic champion or silver medalist is obviously at the moment. It's one of those things that as you get older in particular, these youngsters are able to perform and do things that fundamentally you can't do as well or can't do as often anymore. That was a big warning sign for me at the end of my career, watching the youngsters who would be the same sort of age as Philip. I would have been 30, 31, and watching how much they respond to doing what they were doing. Whereas every time I do it, I was going, this hurts. And my body was getting worse and worse. And Adam will be having very, very similar things. He'll be getting out the pool. And he did mention, he said, this hurts. It hurts so much. Mm. So much so that he's talking about in the future not doing the 100 right. anymore and just sticking to the 50. Now, the reason it hurts, and I thought maybe he was just talking about emotionally, but for him to also, it sort of sounds like it's physically, the training might have to change everything else. I would say that is an age thing and your body cannot do the sorts of things that it used to. You have to accept that. Training changes. If you do less, you become smarter with your training. You latch onto the things that you know you can do incredibly well. And sometimes you have to get rid of some of the other bits and bobs because they drain the battery too much and then you can't perform. So that's where I think when he looks back, that's probably what he's trying to say. You just have to be really careful. I struggle a little bit with certain bits of talking about the medals. Now, when people talk to me about miners, they'll say, where'd you put your medals? And I'm sometimes a bit flippant with it. I go, do you know what? I'm not sure where one is. I think I told you a story
9: yesterday
3: where I found a Commonwealth medal from India in 2010 in a box in storage. And I was like, oh, brilliant. I found that medal again. Now, I understand a bit what you're saying. So for me, I always say the medals aren't the be all and end all of it. It's that performance, it's the memories for me. They're the most important things. Like the memories of the day. It's not just winning. It's everything that led to that moment. It's so special. And I saw it differently to everybody else in the world. And I experienced it differently to everybody else in the world. And they are really, really special. Now, the medal is that tangible thing that says you did this. And for youngsters, like Adam saying, oh, it's great for the kids to see it. Often you speak to kids now, I mean, especially I'm old now, so they have no idea what I did. No, don't care either. But you show them a gold medal and they go, wow, they can get their head around that, as do lots of other people.
9: Sure.
3: But I think to be very flippant in a way of saying, oh, well, I don't care about any of them bar the Olympic ones. I sort of move on. It's just a fleeting moment. I think we also have to be thinking of all of the other athletes who are here who they will look up massively to someone like Adam Ramsay-Peaty. They'll see him as an absolute star. And he arguably, for Team England, is the biggest name at these Commonwealth Games. He is the one that everybody's looking at. So for some of them who will only make a final, if we look at it like that, will only win a bronze medal, if we think of it in that way, which will be their absolute world and the biggest moment in their lives sportingly ever, there will be a level of it going, oh, maybe it's not good enough, which I don't like.
9: Yeah, and look, I shouldn't really do this, but you look at what Reuben Ward has just achieved for Scotland, winning that gold medal in the gymnastics. You know, hopefully he'll go on to win plenty more medals. But if someone already dismisses the Commonwealth Games in the way that he did, and of course he didn't mean it, it's just something he hasn't purposely gone out there to send that message as such, but he's just said it and not really thought about the context of it. But as you say, there will be athletes who will be winning today, tomorrow, over the next few days, and it's their first medal.
3: Yeah.
9: And it's a cherished medal. And you're talking about your own, and yes, you've got the memories, but there are also medals that will be passed down in your family.
3: Oh, absolutely. Yeah, my children, I mean, and again, I asked my children, if you said to my children, like, what did Daddy used to do? They go, football.
9: Played in a sample.
3: Yeah, I get a bit of that. Like, but I love that as well. It's a lovely thing. But equally, ever so often, because they're generally locked away in a safe, they'll see a medal and you can see, especially my oldest son now, like he's really into his sport, really into his cricket, and it's going really, really well for him. Mm. And you can see these accolades. The cogs are turning a little bit in his head. It's like, oh, if I work really hard, maybe you can get these sorts of accolades. And that's what I always try and get. And look, from my point of view with my children, I have no pressure on them to ever do professional sport, the likelihood of them doing it is slim to none, let's be honest. But if they see something like that and it inspires them to work that little bit harder, or or see that there is a reason to playing cricket four times a week, as he seems to be doing at the moment, like, which is brilliant, but equally a lot of driving around. But it's these sorts of things that the children in particular, they absolutely love it. And I think it was also, I was watching Stephanie Kernachan earlier, in the boxing, compete for Scotland. She'd come out of retirement to compete for Scotland in this Commonwealth Games. And it was like a big thing for her. She got knocked out earlier. She was devastated with that. But a quote from her was, "This is a moment I'll hold on for the rest of my life, competing in Scotland." Now, she doesn't want a medal. She's basically devastated with that. But equally, having that moment, this is where I see it. This is the flip side of it. Throwing away a medal because you don't deem it as good enough. Compare that to other athletes where it is literally the be all and just being there and competing. Oh, and we get so caught up on, if you haven't won a medal, you failed. Or if you haven't won, you failed. And there's certain people out there in the media who love to yank on that chain. And it's painfully unfair to the athletes who, all of them give it absolutely everything. For them, it is either making a final or maybe scraping a medal once in their lives, and forevermore, they get to say that that's what they did. And I think that's something special.
9: Well, again, I go back to Kieran Stiles, the weightlifter, who actually herniated his disc. So spent 3 years but to get to the point of being able to qualify for these games. And yes, it didn't go to plan in terms of winning a medal, but he got there. He had to set reminders. He had to tell himself this was still the aim. It was the desire to get to the Commonwealth Games. He achieved that. And that is a win in itself.
3: Absolutely. And I think with Adam's words, I think probably if he looks back at it, he'll think, like, I didn't mean it like that.
9: I'm almost certain
3: that will be the case. But this is where, when emotions are running high and you're doing an interview straight after something like that, I think it's dangerous, because the problem is that then gets clipped up and that could be used for forevermore, pretty much. And when we're talking about the importance of the Commonwealth Games, and it's something that's talked about every single day, and I keep seeing, especially people that are working around it, former athletes that are working on the Commonwealth Games at the moment, nearly all of them are doing videos where they're saying how important it is and what they're witnessing on the ground, be that the crowds or the passion from there. I mean, we're seeing tears of joy from athletes when they're winning. Well, that tells you everything, doesn't it? It matters. It means something to all of these athletes. So for the people that are saying there's no point in the Commonwealth Games, watch it, listen about it. You will see the passion about it. So we don't need any athletes, in Asma's case, sort of poo-pooing it a little bit, because it really, it does mean an awful lot. And maybe, look, sport to sport, I would always see in athletics, people who win Commonwealth medals, that's a massive deal. That is a really big deal. Look, it's not, of course, the Olympics, and it's maybe not the World Championships, but it's still a massive deal. As a young athlete growing up watching it, I dreamt of having a moment like that. And I feel very, very lucky that I had that chance to do it a couple of times. But if I'd have walked away with one Commonwealth bronze medal in my entire career, if you'd said that to me again, 17, 18, I still would have been happy with it.
9: Yeah. You did a bit more than that. But anyway, Adam Ramsay-Peaty will be going in the 50-metre breaststroke semi-final a little bit later on, and we'll bring you that as and when it happens. 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
9: Okay, we are bringing you one, two, three, but five more medal events in the pool this evening, and which has already seen success for England with Alice Tye winning the first gold of the evening. Scotland as well, with Anger and Evans picked up a gold medal. So it's been a great start to the home nations in the pool this evening. But can more medals be picked up in the gymnastics, the women's all-around individual event? Let's check in once more with Charlotte Richardson.
1: We are now into the third rotation. The vault and the bars done, beam and floor routines to go. And England, Canada and Australia have dominated this event, sharing all 30 medals over the past 10 games. But as things stand, it's a Canada 1-2 with Welsh star Ruby Evans in third, her teammate Emily Roper fourth. For England, Abby Martin's early struggles, I mean, it's hard to see her add into yesterday's team bronze. Shantae Eva Manco has just performed on the beam and was beaming with a smile. She's still very much in the mix. And as you were both saying earlier on, for these athletes, the memories are as sacred as the medals. And I was reading this morning that for the England gymnast, they treated themselves to a McFlurry yesterday evening after their podium place. And there is still opportunity again for them to go away with a medal tonight. This is sport. Anything can happen. And in this particular discipline, nerve and composure play such an important part. We're expecting twists and turns both on the floor, but also on the scoreboard too.
9: A McFlurry. That's absolutely perfect, Charlotte. Thank you very much.
3: I fancy one now. Anybody fancy bringing a McFlurry?
9: Deliveroo. did you treat yourself to anything? Any of the medals that you can think of?
3: Would you know what? Funny enough, that's brat. I mean, are we allowed to obviously? So McFlurry anybody who knows anything about the Olympics, you'll know that McDonald's is actually one of the major sponsors
9: right?
3: So in the village, you have a huge McDonald's in the food hall.
9: Is it free?
3: Yeah, it's free, completely free as well.
9: Wow.
3: And what I always sort of say, like, if you ever go to an Olympics and you've been like living under a stone and you just got yourself into the Olympic village, you would know how far along the Olympics were by how big the queue at McDonald's is. So as people finish, they just go absolutely mad for it.
9: I
3: did treat myself to some nuggets, and I think, no, it was a pie. I had some nuggets and a pie at about 5 a.m. while watching all of the other...
9: What, it's a 24-7?
3: If you wanted, you could eat yourself into a coma there. Honestly, the Olympic Games from that point of view. But you have food from all over the world. So I was more interested in some of the amazing food from around the world. But... and it's an incredible
9: thing. One reason to try and get into the Olympics.
3: Nowadays,
9: the food hall.
3: You think kit and food. I mean, it can be a...
9: That's terrific.
3: Yeah. But my age now, so when you're younger, obviously it's all about performance. But now it'd be just about the kit and food.
9: So nuggets and a pie. Ooh, I like that, though.
3: That's good. Apple pie, by the way, it was.
9: Yes, I thought so. Obviously not together, separate.
3: I mean, they were consumed at pretty much the same time.
9: Oh
3: yeah.
9: God. Well, listen, why not? You just won a gold. You can do what you like. Talking of gold, we mentioned it already for Team Scotland in the pool. Anger and Evans took home gold in the women's 100 metre breaststroke final. And she's just been speaking to TalkSport's John Cushing.
12: I'm here with Angharad Evans, Team Scotland's Commonwealth champion.
14: Yes, no, so happy with tonight's results. There was a lot of doubt. You know, it's more the unknown that scares me. You know, not knowing what other people can do and, you know, pointlessly stressing about what you can't control. Getting better at it, but, you know, I dived in and I was just having the time of my life. You know, competing in front of a home crowd, in front of my friends, my family. I looked up, I saw my teammates there and my coaches, so just went out there and had fun. And, you know, all my coaches asked from me today was to give it my all and, you know, leave nothing behind, and that's what I did.
12: In the second 50, did you know that Amy Canny was ahead of you?
14: Yeah, well, you know, I could kind of see the splash. You know, the second 50 is my strong suit, so I very much prepared to not be first at 50. And the best part of my race is that last 25, which is usually where other people fade off. You know, I definitely felt...
12: You knew you were going to get her.
14: I didn't know. I think it was more towards... If I'm with them at 25, 8 times out of 10 I'll get them, you know. But when it's the Commonwealth Games... and there's still a chance you won't. It is scary, especially in the last 5 metres when, you know, I could see my hands going forward and her hands going forward, and you just kind of don't know, so you just shut your eyes and just throw your arms forward and see what happens. But, yeah, you know, less about the time today. The time was okay, you know, but...
12: Hey, it's a gold. It's a gold medal.
14: It's a gold, exactly. That's what I'm more focused about. It's more about racing the race than the time, so...
12: You said you were nervous. Your mum gets more nervous, though, yeah?
14: Absolutely. She is a... nervous wreck, but one thing that she can do that I can't do is have a drink to calm the nerves. That's not something I can do before my race. I have to sit with the nerves, and you know that's something my coach talks about. Good, you're nervous, because if you aren't, I'd be worried.
12: Can you have a drink tonight?
14: No, unfortunately, I can't have a drink till Europeans is over, so a few weeks away, but you know what, I'll be celebrating.
9: Oh, I love that. And you know, I can imagine she's absolutely right about the nerves of your family. It's all very well you're dealing with your own, but and I'm sure look, no one's family tries to put their nerves upon the athlete, but sometimes you can't help but feel it, I imagine, from your family.
3: Oh, God. I mean, yeah, of course, there is that level of expectation from absolutely everybody. No matter what everybody says, no, don't worry, it doesn't matter what, you can feel it. But for me, I always just put more and more pressure on myself because then it didn't matter what was happening externally. I'd always put way more on myself anyway. So that doesn't really become an issue. But I can sort of feel for the parents. And you watch it now, don't you? You see the crowds and you just see the parents going absolutely mad. And what a feeling that must be for them.
9: Oh, really, really special. Already tonight, Australia have won 7 medals in the pool. And we were asking the question of why? Why are they so dominant when it comes to the pool? Well, TalkSport's John Cushing, who you just heard from there, put that very question to reporter for the Australian newspaper, Jacqueline Magnay, earlier today.
15: Well, every Australian has learned to swim at a very young age. It's kind of ingrained in everybody as a toddler to get in the water. And we have ready access to pools everywhere up and down the country. So it's very much a cultural thing that it's a sport.

0: 2032 Olympic Games. They talk about this being the runway to those games, and having multi-sport experience is invaluable. And it's not just the competitors getting the experience of being in a village situation and dealing with different sports and the pressure and profile of it, but also the support staff that they're training, you know, the backroom staff, the physios, the admin people. So they're using these games as a real experience in the lead up to Brisbane. So it's still 6 years away, but they're trying to grab every multi-sport experience coming up. You know, we've got LA in 28 as well, and any kind of world championships, things like that, that these athletes and officials are being trained for.
1: And it seems like every night you would win 90% of the gold medals at the Toll Cross at the moment. Do you think there's a fact that if you don't win a gold medal, it's like, well, we need to make sure we do next time?
0: Ooh, well, I think in the pool there is this culture of success and an expectation of winning. And so that kind of breeds success in itself, that the bar is set incredibly high. And you're seeing even athletes who perhaps are not standout performers in their particular event come through. So I've got an example like Jenna Forrester. I mean, she was fourth in the trials. She only is here because Kayleigh McEwen dropped out, and yet she comes out and wins. So I think Australians love that big-time atmosphere. They love the full stadia. Obviously, everyone's cheering for Scotland, and you see all the Scottish flags and the flower of Scotland. Everyone's welling up and crying. But it brings out the best in Australia. They really are competitive. And when it comes to beating the Brits, whether that's England, Scotland, Wales or Northern Ireland, that's what we are focused upon.
2: Do you know what? That was really, really interesting. We'll actually talk more about that in just a moment, but because we want to take a break and be back in time for Adam Ramsay-PT as he goes in that 50-metre breaststroke semi-final right here on Commonwealth Games kickoff.
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2: Good evening to you. This is Commonwealth Games kickoff this Sunday evening, and we're going to take you straight back to the pool to find out the results of the women's 100-metre freestyle semi-finals that have taken place. Molly Renshaw and Jo Shannon.
14: Yes, the top eight fastest, Natalie, from the semis qualify to the final. The remainder are eliminated. We have our top eight, including an all-Aussie top three, Molly O'Callaghan, Meg Harris and Shayna Jack. Theodora Taylor of Wales finished fourth. Evelyn Davis qualifying fifth for Scotland. Freya Anderson and Leah Schlossen of England in sixth and seventh. And Caitlin DeLange of South Africa taking up that final qualifying place. All eight swimmers will qualify for the women's

0: women's 100 meter freestyle final.
1: Joe, thank you very much. So the men's 50 meter breaststroke semi-finals are about to take place. The first is coming up shortly. We're not going to bring you that one live, but we will bring you the one containing Adam Ramsey Petey. So that will be getting underway shortly because it's only 50 metres. It's pretty quick. in terms of how quick, Adam Petey holds the world record at 25.95.
2: It's pretty quick, eh?
1: That is pretty quick.
2: That is pretty quick.
1: And you were telling me in the break that you only learnt to swim a few years ago, really.
2: 2019, yeah.
1: Wow.
2: Yeah, to try and cross the channel as part of a TV show.
1: What?
2: I hurt my shoulder in that as well, actually.
1: Of course you did.
2: Of course I did. So I'd never... I just found it really interesting, obviously, what Jacqueline Magne was saying just before the break about how it's sort of in their DNA that they learn from such a young age and sort of every child does it.
1: Mm.
2: And I was in my 30s when I started. So, I mean, it's one of those... It just...
1: So you didn't have any less like as a youngster at school? Because I had that at school, but it...
2: We jumped in the pool a couple of times. I used to hold on to the side. I mean, but I reckon we visited a pool maybe... two or three times ever school.
1: It was like a term at the most, if I remember.
2: During my entire time at school as well. It wasn't like it was yearly. We went to this pool in Wolverton in Milton Keynes. Anybody who's from it will know it. and back then, it wasn't the nicest place in the world either. So that's probably why we didn't go as often. I never learned. So it was just something. But interestingly with me as well, probably typically me as well, if I was ever out by the sea or whatever, I'd happily jump into the sea and then I'd frantically doggy paddle.
1: Oh, no.
2: I'd only ever go about a meter or so and then I'd like doggy paddle until I learn. And it is a great skill to have. I've not swam since, to be honest, but it's good. It's good.
1: You did do the channel swim?
2: We failed just at the end because of the weather.
1: Oh, no.
2: Weather.
1: Well, hang on. You still swam a chunk of it then?
2: Yeah, I did a couple of hours in the channel. Yeah.
1: I can't imagine anything more scary.
2: Oh, I loved it. I tell you what, there's a moment, right? It was probably, I think it was about 2 o'clock in the morning. So you go sort of in, you start in the afternoon, you wait for the weather window or whatever. We obviously got it slightly wrong. and I was swimming, you're next to this boat, everybody else is asleep. Even like the safety person was asleep. Just one of the other people, I know it's ridiculous, one of the other people stayed up with me. And for an entire hour, you're looking down into the abyss of the English Channel, thinking, there's a lot of stuff at the bottom of this. I don't want to join them.
1: But
2: it was also quite fun.
1: It
2: was quite serene. Like I can't swim in swimming pools like we're watching here. I get too hot and bothered. But stick me in a lake, I'm quite happy. Or the sea.
1: I just don't understand that. But brilliant that you attempted it, I have to say. Absolutely
2: I would like
1: brilliant.
2: To do it again.
1: Well,
2: if you fancy it, should we create a talk sport team? We'll go and give it a go. Can you swim?
1: No.
2: We didn't actually get it.
1: I can be the safety person that's asleep. I'll do that. Look, let's take you back to the pool because that semi-final, which contains Adam Ramsey Petey, is about to get underway. So here you're going to hear from Molly Renshaw and Joe Shannon.
0: Yes, thanks, Natalie. The crowd and the noise have really picked up here. Ramsey Petey is poolside in lane three and ready to go for England. Williamson, Smith, Nowacki and Dawson from semi-final one have put themselves in pole position to qualify. Remember, the eight fastest from both semi-finals qualify for the final. I wonder what Ramsey Petey is thinking at the moment, Molly.
3: I imagine he just wants to get out there, produce a good time, get a good lane for tomorrow night's final and just save a bit of energy, I think, for tomorrow. You know, it's been an emotional few days for him, so just getting through the rounds and getting a good job done.
0: With his red swim cap on, Ramsey Petey in lane three, in between Bradley and Hooley. You can hear the anticipation in the crowd. This event has been hotly sought after in terms of tickets in the build-up, and it is full at Tollcross. And Ramsey Petey in lane three is off to a bright start, as is Ronan Zuberg Vantanar in lane five. Ramsey Petey trying to keep pace with the two leaders. Ramsey Petey pushing hard here, but it's the man next to him, Michael Hooley, in lane four, who appears to have the advantage. Ramsey Petey, though, is closing in. He looks like he'll do enough to qualify for the final. Hooley takes first place, Ramsey Petey in second, Vantanar in third, and Goodburn of Scotland in fourth position. So Michael Hooley wins the second semi-final here in the men's 50 meter breaststroke. and Adam Ramsey-Petey will have done enough to have qualified for the final as well, Molly.
3: Yeah, great swim there. I think as expected from the South African, he had an awesome start in the 100 last night and just proven again that front end speed that he has. But Adam Petey just trailing behind by 0.2 of a second. So great swim there from him, and I'm sure we'll see him through.
0: Well, we can confirm, or we should be able to confirm for you in just a moment exactly who has qualified. And as we expected, Adam Ramsey-Petey is through to the final in third position in this semi-final rankings. The combined two semi-finals and the top eight go through. Adam Ramsey-Petey is into the final. Michael Hooley leading the way. Sam Williamson of Australia, who we have heard plenty about over the last couple of days or so at this Commonwealth Games. Ramsey-Petey in third. Chris Smith of South Africa in fourth. Ronan Zuberg Vantanar of Namibia in fifth position. Philip Nowacki, the 18-year-old from Jersey, qualifies sixth. Archie Goodburn of Scotland in seventh. And Oliver Dawson of Canada in eighth. So it's Ramsey-Petey joining the pack for the final, Natalie.
1: Joe, thank you very much. So that's an improvement on his heat time for Adam Ramsey-Petey, and he does go in that final, which we'll, of course, bring to you live here on Talk Sport. Lots to digest from the pool. There's still plenty more medal events to come as well. But right now, delighted to say, joining us on the show is pundit who represented England netball as a player at the 2002 Commonwealth Games, also the former head coach of England netball as well. Jess Thelby's with us. How are you, Jess?
4: Hello, Natalie and Greg. How are you both?
2: Hi, Jess.
1: We're very, very well and delighted to have you with us as well. We'll get to the netball in just a moment because we are obviously well into it now. But what's your experience been like at these Commonwealth Games?
4: Oh, it's been amazing. I'm sure you can both, in particular, Greg, you can most probably understand where I'm coming from, where I say, like, we're on day three, but it feels like the third week in all the best possible ways. It's been an incredible experience so far. And I just can't believe how thick and fast the action comes. I'm emotional. I'm loving sports outside of my own. I think I woke up this morning in tears watching, you know, the footage of Gabriel coming back from his hospital and everyone just being safe. And then the women's artistic gymnastics, Reuben Ward today. Like, I'm just in absorbing everything and then trying to speak a little bit about netball, which is what I'm meant to know about.
2: I was going to say, I saw you talking about this earlier, actually, that you were brought to tears by some of the performances. Is this something that sort of for you now, being in and around all the different sports, you're just finding how much you love different sports, not just netball?
4: Yeah, and I have literally always loved watching any and every sport. Athletics is actually one of my favourites, Greg.
2: Go on.
4: You've given
2: That's
4: us a lot
2: like
4: of memories as well. And I'm surrounded, I've got you and Thomas in my ear as well, so I can't escape it. But I've always loved every sport, and I just feel so privileged now that I'm sat in a porter cabin most of the day, you know, like amongst absolute heavyweights from the sporting world. And if only people knew and could hear what we're talking about. Like, I just feel that I am literally, I'm a sports fan. And then I walk in and obviously try and impart some insight and knowledge as well around the world of netball, which, I feel very, very lucky. So it's a brilliant experience.
1: But you see, that's the key thing, isn't it? You're bringing something else to a lot of these, as you're saying, big hitters, that they're learning new stuff from you as well, which is the beauty of being a TNT pundit.
4: Yeah, look, I, you know, Manchester 2002, I was there as an athlete, pulling on the red and white for England. 2022 in Birmingham coaching, and this time around a slightly different role. So I've played one, coached one, and then I'm talking about one. And I'm still trying to find the one I'm good at, I think.
1: Oh, well, I'm sure you're good at all of them. Clearly, we know that. Certainly so. Tell us about what's happened so far in the netball. Obviously, England won their first game and then unfortunately lost. It was quite a humbling defeat, wasn't it, to Australia, the old foes, shall we say, in that game that took place today?
4: Yeah, look, there was so much anticipation because is it possible for England or any of the other kind of top nations to beat Australia? It is possible. You know, England have beaten Australia back in 2024 on their home soil as part of a three-match test series, beat them in the World Cup in 2023. So it is possible. But when we talk about probability, it's still stacked in favour of Australia. So I think, you know, if you were to go around, I think David Flatman's been roaming around here. I don't know if that's a good good way of phrasing
2: facts
4: it.
2: Facts on the road.
4: But he's been a roaming pundit in and amongst the fans. And I think, you know, anyone with kind of a little bit of netball nous would still most probably put their money on Australia against England. But the point being now is that more than ever, anyone in this top five, it is possible for them to overturn each other. And I think that's the bit that we were kind of hoping for, at least a tighter game, I guess. And I think that's most probably what everyone's left feeling a little bit deflated by. But it is tournament netball. And actually, the result today doesn't stop England making the final and picking up a gold. I think it's just one of those hurdles and bumps where you kind of go, you know, in Fran Williams' words, the captain, not at our best today. And Australia were very, very good. And sometimes you've just got to acknowledge that it just wasn't a great day in the office. And if you linger on that for too long, it will really affect them going into tomorrow's game, and we just can't afford that. So it doesn't dictate where we'll end up. It's just, it is what it is. We've lost to the world number one. They've never not made a final here in the Commonwealth game. So it was a big ask, but I think it was just slightly flat in the fact that the game ran away from England, in particular in that second half, having in some way shown some fight back in some really nice responses in the opening periods. We went 3-9 down and then managed to pull that back and then started the second quarter with a run of three goals. But in that second half, it seemed to move away and not really the response that we expected or wanted to see. So I think England will absolutely go back to the drawing board. They'll have their eyes now firmly on their fixture against Malawi tomorrow, who are a difficult opponent and absolutely deserve the attention of England to kind of get over that tomorrow. And then they will have to beat South Africa to get out of this group and earn the right to go in a semi-final. That is all still more than possible. So I think it's about, you know, not dwelling, moving through it, as I know they will, very professional, looking forward. And look, let's hope we're back in a final with them towards the tail end of this competition.
2: Something interesting, you mentioned Fran Williams there, obviously captain of the team. She also mentioned they couldn't cope with the Australians physically. Now, is that not something that would be prepped thoroughly before they go out there? Because I would have thought you'd know that's coming. So surely you would make sure that you were in the best position in order to combat that.
4: Yeah, I agree, Greg. I think it's hard in interviews, isn't it? We've seen that so often in the last few days where we want people to be authentic. We want to hear their raw kind of reflections on the game. And I think everything then is up for interpretation. You're absolutely spot on. Do we know that Australia play a physical game? They're like human backpacks on you. You know, but we do know that. You're right. So I think that there's something in the fact of, if we know it, what have we missed in our preparation? And ironically, you know, yesterday we had a fixture against Northern Ireland where we really weren't put under enough pressure. And then we come into a game like today and it's worlds apart in terms of that physicality. So it isn't that the players don't know. You know, Fran herself plays over in Australia. The team have played against physical teams a number of times. There's something about tournament netball where you have to switch that on straight away, despite the fact that the day before things were pretty easy. Yeah. And I think that's a skill in itself, isn't it? So I think we need to get our heads around that sharpish, because it's not going to get much easier against some of the opponents we've got coming up. So it's an admission, isn't it? It's Fran trying to be honest, because I think there were a few spillages of the ball today, which are just uncharacteristic. You can't really get away with that when you're playing against the top nations. And I guess what England are saying is they put some of that down to the physicality, but it has to be fixed up pretty quick just so that we can get back to being more clinical, which is what we've come to know and love about the Roses in recent years.
1: I know you've sort of alluded to it already, better to have these sort of moments in a group stage rather than when it comes to the knockout stage.
4: Yeah, and I was talking about this in the commentary at the time, because we haven't really got a blueprint for what, you know, what is the route that means that we're going to get to that final and win a gold? Because in Birmingham, we won every pool stage match, including beating New Zealand, which was history making in itself. And then Australia went and lost to Jamaica on the opposite side of the group. So that meant we met Australia in a semi-final, which again became a hard task, and then ended up missing out on bronze as well against New Zealand. So, you know, and then you look at the World Cup, we beat Australia in the pool and we beat New Zealand in a semi-final, and then faltered just in the latter stages of what was the first ever World Cup final, and came away with our first silver. So there isn't really a blueprint for what, you know, what success looks like. So, and that's why I'm saying, look, everybody, let's just not overreact. You know, we're going to have to get over that, reflect pretty quickly. But as I say, doesn't dictate where we might end up at the end of the tournament.
1: Jess, really appreciate you joining us this evening. Thank you very much.
2: Thank you.
4: No problem at all. And keep watching, everybody.
1: Indeed. And you enjoy the Commonwealth Games as well. Jess Thirlby there, the former head coach of England Netball, but of course, former player as well. 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
1: And we have five more medal events to come in the pool, as well as keeping right across what's happening in the gymnastics in the all-around women's individual medal event. Not only that, TalkSport has you covered as well for the darts. The PDC World Match Play Final taking place at the Winter Gardens. It's Luke Littler against Gerwyn Price. How's this final getting on in Danta?
14: Well, we've just had the first mini session, Natalie, of five legs, and Luke Littler has already raced into a 4-1 lead. The bookmakers reckoned there'd be more chance of a nine dart finish tonight than Gerwyn Price getting one over on the nuke. And Luke has just taken out back-to-back ton plus finishes, a 1-6-7 and a 1-1-5, to take an early advantage in a race to 18 legs to get the job done. Gerwyn Price hasn't been put out or hasn't been taken in by any of the potential mind games around this match. He's trying to do it his own way, but boy oh boy, he's got to pick up his average from what he's done already in this tournament if he's going to give Luke Littler a game, because the nuke is already looking laser focused. So the first mini session done, 18 legs, brings you the Phil Taylor trophy. It is Luke Littler 4, Gerwyn Price 1.
1: Ian Danta, thank you very much. Live commentary of the darts currently is on TalkSport 2, if you wish to tune into that, with our team at the Winter Gardens. And it sounds like a cracking atmosphere there.
2: Mm. You know, that's just, I've never been to watch the darts live, and I've always wanted to. Yeah, and I've got one of my best friends is really big into it, and he's mates of with Luke's agent, actually. And he keeps saying,
1: we've
2: got to go.
1: Ins.
2: I know, I've got to go. But that's a sport, isn't it, that... I don't know, it's just, it's so good. Even just watch it on TV, it's so good to take
1: it
2: on board. And the way the crowd gets involved, I always sort of wish athletics could do that a little bit more. Get the crowd somehow. I know it's on a bigger scale, but I just think they get it right.
1: I mean, I've been fortunate to go to the darts quite a few times, I have to say. I'm very lucky in that sense. The weirdest thing, of course, is because the darts board is so small, you are watching it on the big screen. So you're just like, I could be watching this on the telly at home. But it is part of the atmosphere. It's just being there and being around, you know, just within, you've got the sort of the tables and the stalls, and there's the rivalry between the two. It's just great fun.
2: You're going to have less people dressed as certain things, aren't you, at home?
1: Yes, exactly. I mean, you can dress up at home if
2: that's
1: you
2: true,
1: so
2: wish. Dress up the dog as well, maybe.
1: Yes, invite your mates around, but it's probably better to go to them and just experience. You've got to do it once, at least do it once. And I'm sure you'll love it. Right, let's get back to the Commonwealth Games because there are medals to be won, and I mentioned the gymnastics. How's it all going, Charlotte Richardson?
15: We are into the final rotation, and despite showing so much character to execute a battling display on the beam, England's Abigail Martin is out of medal contention. However, Shantaya Mankwa, on her Commonwealth debut, still very much in the hunt for a podium place, the floor exercise to go. And the teenager, who is the youngest of England's gym team, is really stepping up to the occasion. Mankwa comes from a sporty family. Her grandmother, Rose, represented Ghana as a sprinter at the Commonwealth Games. And her dad, Kevin, made over 400 appearances in the EFL for teams, including Bristol City and Swindon. So a medal might be added to the family's bragging rights. Fingers firmly crossed she will take to the floor in the next few minutes.
1: Charlotte, thank you very much. That also fascinates me, how there are so many sort of sporting heritages within all of these families, like so many families.
2: It's,
1: I mean,
2: really,
1: you mentioned it obviously with your family connection as well.
2: Yeah, mine was 100 years ago, I guess, but it's clearly there somewhere. No, it is fascinating. I mean, that's amazing as well. And I always think, if you've got it as direct, I mean, my great grandad said it was 100 years ago. I mean, he died in the 1960s, so I never had any conversations with him.
1: Sure.
2: But the fact that you have got close family members who you can lean on when it is difficult, especially when you're young and you are trying to gain that experience, they've lived it, they've breathed it, and you can have a little bit of help in that way. I think that's a massive advantage there.
1: Yeah, very, very much so. Let's bring you more reaction from the pool, shall we? Because it all started early on with Alice Tithe winning the first gold of this evening's events for Team England. That came in the S9 Women's 100 metre backstroke final. And she spoke to TalkSport's John Cushing.
13: Here we are with Alice Tithe, Commonwealth champion again.
16: Yeah, crazy. What the heck?
13: Talk us through today, because you swam this morning and then obviously swam tonight.
16: Yeah, so this morning, I actually was a little bit ill this morning. I don't think my breakfast went down very well. So I felt quite nauseous before the heat. And then it was just really, I had plain rice and potatoes and bread for lunch, which isn't, you know, a performance lunch, but it helped settle my stomach. And then being able to come back tonight, it was, didn't know what to expect, but to retain my title, three games on the trot is really special.
13: Did it help some in some ways being in lane two, a bit further away from, you're normally in the middle?
16: Yeah, I don't like being in lane four or five because they have those cameras at the block, and I can like see myself if I can see the screen, and it really distracts me. So I was trying not to be in lane four or five, to be honest. I also quite like, you know, just being in an outside lane. I feel like I swim my own race more, whereas if I'm in the middle, I get a bit too competitive sometimes.
13: Jerusalem has played. You've got your medal round your neck.
16: Yep.
13: Job done.
16: Job done, yeah. I got here yesterday, swam today, and then I'm going home tomorrow to continue rehabbing from this. I've had an injury, so I'm just, yeah, going home to rehab that. But this was a nice little pit stop, I guess.
2: Pit stop, eh?
1: I know. Just stop off at the Commonwealth Games and win a medal.
2: That touches on something you mentioned yesterday when you were talking about athletes having to push through injuries.
1: Yeah.
2: Clearly an injury there. And adrenaline is one hell of a, a reaction from your body. When you've got that coursing through your veins, honestly, you can really overcome an awful lot.
1: And like, really. And like she was saying, she wasn't that well this morning and yet somehow has come through to win a gold medal, because it is, you know, it doesn't come around very often, a Commonwealth Games, nor does an Olympics, Paralympics, whatever it is. So you sometimes just have to go, I know I don't feel great, but I've got to push through, really.
2: Yeah, that crash will come tomorrow, genuinely. So all of a sudden, obviously, the adrenaline goes down, your body starts going, what on earth have I been doing? And then that illness will probably take effect at that point. And actually, there's some really good, interesting research behind competing just before you fall ill. Your body is trying to fight this illness, so it sends loads and loads of different things into your system, which actually works as a sort of not a performance enhancer as such.
1: No, but it
2: basically
1: helps.
2: You have a surge of different things being released into your system to try and fight the illness. So if you can time it with doing well, then which has just happened. So I almost guarantee she's not going to be feeling very well over the next few days.
1: Yeah, yeah. And that's the thing as well. Like, you're so focused on one thing. You're not really thinking, as much as she spoke about not feeling very well this morning, because you can just focus on the race. You know, as you say, that crash will happen. She's going to feel it. She might feel a bit sick tomorrow or whatever it is. And hopefully she doesn't. But that again itself, you just know, I can just get through this.
2: Yeah,
1: just get through it.
2: I used to actually have conversations with my body.
1: Did
2: like
1: you?
2: Genuinely. Yeah, yeah. I mean, I'd literally talk to my legs. It's like I would talk to a dog, like at these points, because at times you are injured, you are feeling awful. And I used to just be like, don't worry, it's one more
1: That's
2: jump
1: it.
2: And then we'll have a break. I promise I'll book a holiday this year. We'll go away and you won't have to do anything at all. And it was a bit like that to me, especially my last games. My body was falling apart and I was like, come on, you'll be okay. I think there's the side of it.
1: Everyone needs a bit of PMA, don't they? Positive mental attitude.
2: Absolutely.
1: And that's, again, kind of manifestation. It's all of that sort of thing. You're just trying to get yourself through it. And if you can come away with a medal like Alice Tithe has done, that's even a bigger bonus as well. But let's take you back to the pool, because we do have another final to bring you. It is the women's 100 metre backstroke. There are home nations to look out for, competitors, that is. So Molly Renshaw, Jo Shannon, take it away.
0: Yes, Scotland's Katie Shanahan among the competitors here, Natalie, as is Lauren Cox of England and Lottie Cullen of Northern Ireland. Kylie Mass of Canada, arguably the favourite. This one is potentially wide open after the late withdrawal of the defending champion, Australia's Kayleigh McEwen. Into the pool they go. And we are moments away from the women's 100 metre backstroke final, getting off and underway. Shanahan in lane one, the far end, the far side of the pool as we look at it. Lottie Cullen of Northern Ireland closest to us in lane eight. And away they go. And a promising start through the middle lane on the towards the far side. Iona Alexandra Anderson of Australia. But it's all being closely fought and keenly contested in the pool so far. Just looking across towards that lane four, Kylie Mass of Canada appears to have the edge, but it's all quite tight at the moment, Molly Renshaw.
3: It is indeed. Kylie Mass turning first at the 50 at 28.07, really making the most of those underwater phases on the way back here.
0: Iona Anderson just behind her, and the crowd noise starting to pick up, but it continues to be Kylie Mass leading the way. Iona Anderson trying to push her in lane three. These two are almost side by side, and they're virtually neck and neck now. We've got into the last 25 metres. Will it be Anderson? Will it be Mass? There are only seconds remaining, and this is extremely close. Anderson of Australia takes the gold, Mass of Canada the silver, and what a race that was. Iona Alexandra Anderson has managed to hold off the competition of Kylie Mass, and it's Anderson at 58.71 seconds who takes the gold. Mass 0.06 seconds behind her, would you believe it, and Olivia Nell of South Africa taking home the bronze. What a race that was, Molly.
3: What a great finish from Iona. We know Kylie had a really strong start. She's very experienced in the 50 and the 100 metre backstroke, so she does have that sprint expertise, but an awesome finish from Anderson to get the gold.
0: Oh, the crowd were absolutely enthralled with that. Almost nothing in it at the very end. And in terms of the race itself, Molly, it really lived up to the billing, didn't it? It felt like it was wide open at the start of the race, and in the end, so it proved.
3: Absolutely, yeah. I think we had Kylie down as the favourite to win that one. You know, she's so experienced, but experience only gets you so far, and she just got pipped on the end. But yeah, great race across the field.
0: Yes, well done to them all. Olivia Nell of South Africa taking the bronze medal, Kylie Mass of Canada the silver, and gold goes to Australia. Yet another gold at the 2026 Commonwealth Games in Glasgow. Iona Alexandra Anderson here in the women's 100 metre backstroke.
1: Oh, Joe and Molly, thank you very much. Fingertips, that's what it came down to. Fingertips. It was that close. It was such a tight finish. It was brilliant.
2: Brilliant to watch.
1: We will reflect more on the pool activities because there are more finals to come here on Commonwealth Games kickoff.
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1: Yes, thank you very much for tuning in to Commonwealth Games kickoff here on TalkSport. We're going to take you straight back to the pool because the finals keep on coming. Now it's the men's 200-metre backstroke. Molly Renshaw, Joe Shannon.
27: What an evening it is. Natalie here in the pool at Tollcross. A capacity crowd here to watch the men's 200-metre backstroke final. And in lane five, Peter Kuzer. Everybody feels Molly is the swimmer to watch going into this race.
28: Absolutely, yeah. He picked up the gold in the 50-metre backstroke last night, and I'm sure he'll be looking to do a clean sweep across all three. But very strong prospect in lane four, Luke Greenbank, previous medalist in this event at other games. So look out for him as well.
27: Well, we are seconds away here. Into the pool they go. And then ready for the start of the men's 200-metre backstroke final. Kuzer with a red swimming cap on in lane five. In with a chance of becoming only the second male swimmer in history to win all three backstroke events at the same Commonwealth Games. And away they go. And Kuzer gets off to a relatively strong start in the centre of the pool. Kuzer at the moment is ahead, and then it looks as though Jack Skerry of England making good progress out on the far side in lane one. Henry Allen of Australia in lane two. Oliver Morgan in lane three. But at the moment, Kuzer is well clear of the chasing pack as we reach the 50-metre mark in the first turn.
28: Yep, he's nearly a full body length ahead of the rest of the field. So we know he's got a really strong front hand. He proved that in the 50 metres last night. So he's pulling away down this second 50. It's just whether he can hold on in the last half of the race.
27: Kuzer, as you say, Molly, a good length ahead of the chasing pack. Closest are the English pair at the moment. Oliver Morgan in lane three and Luke Greenbank in lane four. Lagging behind in lane eight is Isaac Thompson of Jersey. A long way back as Kuzer completes the turn at the 100-metre mark.
28: Yeah, another great turn. They're really maximising the turn off the underwater phase off the wall. So they're allowed 15 metres. They have to be up just before that red marker. So really making the most of that. But the two English boys in lanes three and four looking great. Oliver Morgan and Luke Greenbank. Luke Greenbank's such a seasoned professional in this. So really using that experience. And expect a really strong last 50 here.
27: Pushing hard at the moment, Greenbank and Morgan for a medal place finish. But it is Peter Kuzer nearly 2 seconds ahead of his nearest competitors, who is racing clear and being cheered on emphatically at the moment by the crowd as we reach the final 25 metres. This is going to be Peter Kuzer's day by some distance. The South African in with a chance of becoming only the second male swimmer in history to win all three backstroke events at the same Commonwealth Games. That is very impressive. That is a games record. 1 minute 54.22 seconds for Peter Kuzer, and he takes the gold in the men's 200 metre backstroke final. A very impressive swim, and well done to the two men from England. Oliver Morgan takes silver and Luke Greenbank the bronze.
28: Absolutely, one awesome swim there. He absolutely smashed the games record by over a second, so I'm sure he'll be very pleased with that. It's two for two in the backstroke event, so I'm sure he's going for gold in the 100 too.
27: And really, from the start of that swim, Molly, I don't think there was any doubt.
28: Absolutely not. Before the end of the first length, he nearly had a full body length on the English boys, but great result there. Oliver Morgan pipped silver in a 1:56.44, and Luke Greenbank picked up bronze in 1:56.58. So very tight between those two.
27: Well, no doubt, Natalie and Greg, that Peter Kuzer, the star of the show, he takes gold in the men's 200-metre backstroke final.
1: Molly and Joe, thank you very much. Peter Kurtzy, he's incredible. He's broken a games record again. That's all he's done at these. I say all he's done. He's won medals to go with it, but he just consistently is breaking games record. He did it three times yesterday, didn't he, on the way to winning that 50-metre backstroke final, and has done it yet again.
2: And he dominated that race as well. That's what's really interesting. We've seen a lot of races have been very close, but to be that far ahead is really, really impressive. So, he's got all of his training, all his nutrition, everything spot on for this. He's come into it and he's destroying most of his competition out there. I mean, it's incredibly impressive to watch, to see an athlete at the absolute top of their game there and doing performance night after night. It's incredible.
1: I can't imagine what it would be like to take on someone you know is just at the peak and there's nothing more you can do other than do your best. But you know your best might not be good enough.
2: Yeah, it's really. I think it is really, really tough. I mean, I think we look at like a Usain Bolt in athletics for many years. That, I mean, everybody knew if he was there, you're turning up silver medal at best. And I think if you'd obviously been watching what had been happening over the last couple of days, you're going into that race going, God, he's probably got this. So, but you have to put that to the back of your mind. As an athlete, anything can happen, and you really do work on that. So, especially as a young athlete, it didn't matter that people were significantly better than me. I just thought, you know, on the day, anything can happen. And it does happen. We saw it with Adam, of course. Now, Adam, everybody going there. Well, I mean, it doesn't matter what's happened over the last year. He's probably going to win it still, comes over a bronze medal. So anything in sport can happen. And I think that is the beauty of it. No matter who you think is a favourite going in, at times you get it wrong. But what we're seeing there, I mean, yeah, if you just keep breaking Commonwealth Games records, it's extra difficult.
1: Yeah.
2: It really is.
1: Yeah. It's just like you're just warming up, basically. Pretty impressive then for South Africa's Peter Kurtzer, who's won the 200-metre backstroke final in the last few moments. It's been a busy evening and it's certainly been a busy 24 hours for Jersey's Philip Nowacki, a silver medalist last night. Now he's through to the final of the men's 50-metre breaststroke tomorrow. And he's been speaking to TalkSport's John Cushing.
13: Here with Philip Nowacki. How was that today?
4: Yeah, really pleased with that swim, 27.2 in the morning, and I always struggle to come back in the afternoon in a 50 and perform just as well. It's almost like I want it too much and I tense up, so I'm really pleased to go 27.2 again and make it back for tomorrow.
13: What happens now between now and the final?
4: I think for me, just getting back to bed as soon as I can tonight, you know, rest up, get a good night's sleep in, and then tomorrow I typically come in for a quick paddle, make sure I'm feeling good for the final.
13: And last night, a history-making silver medal for Jersey. How's the last 24 hours been?
4: Oh, it's been absolutely unreal. Like, honestly, like, I'm completely speechless, and, you know, it's a monumental achievement for me and something I'm very proud of, you know. Like I said, like, I've trained hard for that moment, and you know, it just clicks by and flies by. So, you know, I tried to take it in as much as I could, and yeah, hopefully some more coming.
1: Philip Nowacki, the swimmer who yesterday said he is the future, and I love that confidence from him. So another name to look out for in that 50-metre breaststroke final tomorrow, live, of course, with us here on Talk Sport. We're still checking what's happening with the gymnastics. We're edging closer to knowing the medalists. So, Charlotte Richardson, what's happening?
28: Well, we're edging closer and the nerves and tension are going up another notch. Shantaya Manqua leaving it all out on the floor. She's produced a beautiful routine to fire temporarily to the top of the table, but with fierce competition to follow, Team England have to nervously wait to see if they can make the podium again. They have done in this particular event every Commonwealth Games since 2010. As I say, though, this is a really tough field. Some gymnasts there with a little bit more experience. If they can hold their nerve, then that could pay dividends. But as things stand, my fingers are firmly crossed, England could medal in this event.
1: Oh, brilliant news. Fingers crossed for that then. And we'll, of course, bring you confirmation of how it all ends up with the gold, silver and bronze in the all-around women's individual event. And then, of course, there's still more gymnastics to come, because then they're the actual individual apparatus finals as well, where we'll have plenty of home nations competitors going in that. Do you know what was really interesting? We mentioned Reuben Ward, who won gold for Scotland earlier on in the men's version of that all-around individual event. Do you know who was an interested spectator there?
2: Go on.
1: Gabrielle Langton.
2: Oh.
1: Which, just a reminder for those that might not have seen it, he suffered a horrific fall, actually, in the team event on Friday night. He had to go to hospital after landing on his neck. There were real concerns about him. Had to spend the night in hospital. Thankfully, was discharged yesterday with really positive news that there's no real serious injury. I'm sure plenty of bruises, but absolutely fine to be discharged into the medical care of Team England, and he decided to make his way into the arena to watch, obviously, his teammates, first of all, from England, to see if they could come away with a medal. But also, Reuben Ward would be his British teammate as well, so he was cheering him on as well.
2: That's lovely, isn't it? That's a great. I mean, I think it'd be very easy as an athlete when you're in probably quite a bit of pain, as he would have been, just to go, do you know what, I'm going to go home, take the medal and go home. But actually to be there and support. And that shows, doesn't it, just in gymnastics, we've touched on it over the last couple of days, how much of a group they seem to be. And I think I'd mentioned to you off air, like, when you're at things like the games and the comps, they stick together as a really tight-knit group. And I think it's probably because they've known each other since they're all very, very young.
1: Oh, yes,
2: and it is a sport for very young kids that get involved in it, and they go the whole way through. So it's a lovely thing. And that must have been so good for them just to see him come in, get to celebrate they've got their silver medal, and actually know that he's okay.
1: I mean, the other thing with that as well, I mean, Reuben Ward was actually in tears on Friday night when he saw what had happened to Gabriel. But his coaches obviously rallied round him and said, you've got to do it now. Do it for Gab.
2: Yeah.
1: And obviously now he's come away with a medal, which is absolutely brilliant. But you're absolutely right. It also shows just how close the community it is, that regardless of, you know, you're England, you're Wales, you're Scotland, you're Northern Ireland, we know each other. We want to support you as best as we can, because these moments don't come around very often. So it's pretty special. We heard from Adam Ramsey-Petey earlier on after his emotional reaction to last night's bronze medal. But he has booked his spot in the men's 50 metre back breaststroke final. That's coming up tomorrow. He too caught up with John Cushing.
13: Here with Adam Petey after this semi-final. How was that?
6: Yeah, good. A lot better than yesterday. But, you know, I guess I even said it yesterday, that is sport. It can be cruel, but it can also reward you when you least expect it. Less, you know, that swim there was very good process-wise. Missed a few strokes, so I think if I can, you know, improve that tomorrow, I'll be very happy.
13: And I wanted to ask on behalf of the nation, how are you?
6: Good. I think, I've experienced, again, like I said yesterday, the highs are highs and the lows and lows. And unfortunately, yesterday was down with the lows. And, you know, I just said there that actually sometimes that is where perspective is important, because I did forget that I hadn't been at championships 2 years. And if I forget it, then everyone else does. And I put this expectation on myself that I should perform, but, you know, where does that come from? We have to build it. And you look at any successful athlete, any successful team in the world, they have to build to success. You don't just get over there by training well. You have to race well. So in a more positive manner, you know, and I guess that's the skill of Adam or me, is that my bounce back ability is very quick, you know, no more than 12 hours. You go through the three stages of mourning, and last night was sad, then anger, then frustration. Then actually, I woke up, I was like, okay, not the end of the world, we move on. It's just a bad race.
1: I mean, and that's what we actually touched on earlier on, the ability to be able to bounce back and have that opportunity. Not every athlete gets that. Some will only compete in one event, one race, you know, like yourself. You only get the long jump. You get three jumps to start off with. But, you know, if you don't get them right, you're out. I mean, and that's the fortuitous nature of what Adam Ramsey-Petey is in, the fact that he can go again, try and correct it.
2: Yeah, exactly that. He sounded slightly happier, lighter almost.
1: Yeah.
2: And from what we listened to at the beginning of the show, of how upset he was. And again, some of the things he said, I think he almost certainly realised, oh, maybe I probably should have said it like that. And that realisation, you do have it. Like, I've had exactly the same. Come over a medal, which isn't a golden, a coloured one, and you go, oh, that's a disappointment. That I've got it wrong, and it's terrible. Then you put things into perspective, and you actually go, do you know what? Like, that's actually a great medal for me. I live it myself. My bronze medal from the Olympics, my last ever championship medal, I was devastated. I wouldn't even look at it for the first couple of years.
1: Really?
2: And then after that, suddenly I was like, oh, now I can put it into perspective. That's probably my best ever championship performance under the circumstances. And I think that we were saying that last night when Adam came out. After this happened over the last year, he's got to be happy with that. But I think that championship mentality that he has and that winner's mindset means that at first he reacted probably not how he really felt inside. And he's had a bit of time. He's reflected. He knows he can go again, like you say. He can now channel that. He can use that energy and that frustration maybe to go out there and do something different within the 50.
1: And that comes tomorrow. There's been a couple of semi-finals in the women's 100 metre butterfly, so let's check in with who's made it through to the final. Joe Shannon?
27: Yes, 16 swimmers, the 8 fastest nat qualify for the final, and no great surprise to see Alex Perkins of Australia leading the way in qualifying with a time of 57.16 seconds. The 2025 World Championship medalist in both the 50-meter and 100-meter fly events, and she was especially well thought of going into this 100-meter event here at the Commonwealth Games. So she qualifies fastest for the final. In second place, fellow Australian Brittany Castelluzzo, Kiana McInnes and Kiara Schlossen of Scotland in third and fourth, Erin Gallagher of South Africa in fifth. Representing Scotland, Lucy Grieve qualifies sixth, with the New Zealander Hazel Overhand and Lizzie Deckers of Australia completing that top eight. But as I say, Molly Renshaw, I don't think any of us are too surprised that Alex Perkins has finished at the top.
28: Absolutely not. She's backing it up from her 50 fly win last night. So another great performance from her. No surprise to see two Aussies in the centre lanes again tomorrow. But great swim from the Scottish girls as well. That was a PB there for Cara Schlossham. And she's really put herself in a good contention of a medal now tomorrow.
27: Okay, Nat, so that is the result of the women's 100-metre butterfly semi-finals. And next up in the pool, we have the men's 50-metre freestyle final in and around 9 o'clock or so.
1: Brilliant. Joe, Molly, thank you very much. You might have heard shouting in the background. That's because they're about to have a medal ceremony. So that's why that was all in the background. Everything's fine. It's all good. Right, we will be back then for that 50-metre free final for you on the Commonwealth Games on TalkSport with BYD. Dare to dream with BYD and the Commonwealth Games.
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1: Yes, this Sunday evening, it's day 3 of the Commonwealth Games. Thank you very much for tuning in to our kickoff show this evening. We've got more finals to come from the pool. We're checking in what's happening in the gymnastics as well as we getting ever so closer to knowing who's going to come away with the medals in the women's all-around individual event. But there's also just a small matter of the PDC World Darts match play that's taking place right now. It's live for you over on TalkSport 2, so let's check in with that final. Mark Wilson.
14: 58. Yeah, Luke Littler is closing in on back-to-back world match play titles. Elisa Welshman going price by 14 legs to 5. He raced into an early 7-3 lead and then rolled off 4 on the spin. He was 11-3 up at one point. Price did make it back-to-back legs, but Littler pulling away again. Race to 18 here. I guess the only thing left to determine is whether Luke Littler can break Phil Taylor's tournament record average. It's all live right now over on TalkSport 2. Littler leads price by 14 legs to 5.
1: Mark, thank you very much. As I mentioned, we're waiting to see what's going to happen in this all-around women's individual event in the gymnastics. So Charlotte Richardson has all the latest details.
15: Two more athletes remain. Ruby Evans next, then Ellie Black of Canada. So we will know shortly whether Shantaya Mankwa on her Commonwealth Games debut has done enough to secure a medal. Brianna Scott of Australia has pretty much ensured a medal with a fine final performance on the floor. It is really, really tense now as the medal positions await for these final two athletes to complete.
1: Brilliant. Charlotte, thank you very much. We'll bring you the final details then as and when they emerge. But taking you back into the pool then, Swim England Sports Development Director Ali Wyke joined TalkSport Sunday Edition this morning to discuss the future of swimming and the impact the lack of funding could have on the sport.
0: We want as many people to learn to swim as possible, not just because we want people to go on and win medals such as Georgia did yesterday in the games record and Will as well, but because we believe in it as something that actually helps you to be a healthier person and also helps you to be safe and confident in around water as well, which we know at this point in time is so important. But that's just one component of it. You mentioned National Lottery there. National Lottery, £9 billion worth of investment into sports since its inception is a tremendous amount of money, about £33 million on a weekly basis that goes into sport and great causes. And without that, you wouldn't actually get the athletes coming through as well, which would hopefully inspire the next generation of people coming into the sport.
3: But we do have a problem in this country, I suppose, with swimming pools closing down. I know certainly of two in my area which have closed down. It's hard to maintain. There's a lot of money required. And as Henry says, if we can get winners in the pool now, it may inspire local authorities maybe to say we really do need our swimming pools.
0: I think the opportunity such as the Commonwealth Games, certainly the profile across Britain, is so important to encourage that focus on the importance around facilities and getting access to facilities, I suppose, is the important thing. We know that there are local authorities all around the country working extremely hard to increase the number of people that are learning to swim. But as you say, if we keep losing the facilities, we don't have the access and the opportunity at that stage. So it's absolutely crucial, I think, that, you know, we encourage government to invest into facilities because we know that they're so important, not just for the sporting part, but for the health of the nation as well.
1: Ali Wyke, Swim England Sports Development Director, who joined TalkSport earlier. Really interesting what he had to say there, especially about the facilities that are on offer to the younger generation, the generations that we hope will get into this sport, something that Molly Renshaw was able to do. And Molly joins us now. I mean, Molly, just tell us about your journey and how easy or not was it?
28: My parents just from a very young age just wanted me to be very safe in the water, learn to swim. And I think that's a great place for anyone to start. You know, it's such an important life skill to have. And I express this so much and I'm very passionate about this. Mm-hmm. But I was quite lucky. I had a pretty smooth journey through kind of club swimming into county level and then eventually moving on to Loughborough, where we have amazing facilities. But I know that there is an issue now of a lot of leisure centres shutting down, which it does surprise me. You know, I do a lot of kind of swim clinics where it's actually really hard to find pool time. And I know clubs find it difficult to find pool time too. So it's obviously very popular. I think the participation in swimming is increasing year on year. And as a nation, we're probably at the strongest point we've ever been at in terms of the names we have in swimming. You know, we have your Adam Peaties, your Duncan Scotts, your James Guys. And I'd like to think that they've really kind of made a standing point for swimming. And I'd love to see that kind of, I guess, translate into kind of lower level participation and learn to swim programs and things like that.
1: Mm. I certainly would love to see more of that. That is for sure. Just some of the things we want to talk to you about, Molly, if that's right, if we've got the time. With regards to some things that have been said, we heard from Adam Ramsey-Peaty there after securing his spot in that 50 metre breaststroke final tomorrow. He said something about missed a few strokes. Now, again, for the layperson, I'm thinking, how does that happen? What does he mean by that?
28: So it could be a number of things. So typically, I was a breaststroke swimmer too, so I feel like I do understand this. So typically over 100, 200 or even the 50 breaststroke, you know how many strokes you need to hit per length. So for me, I knew I had to hit 14 strokes, 15 strokes, 16 strokes, and then finishing on around 18. So he will typically know like when he did his best time, how many strokes he did during that length. So it could be that he maybe missed a stroke or he added another stroke in and he knows that's not kind of optimal for his performance.
1: Right.
28: Or it could also mean that, especially on the sprint events, because you're upping your speed so much, you do tend to sometimes slip the water a little bit. So there might have been a few strokes where he felt like he didn't quite get the grip on the water that he needed, which then could also result in him doing a few more strokes too.
1: All right. Just checking. It's not like, you know, he just took a little break for a moment.
28: It didn't look like it.
1: No, exactly.
2: Gripping the water as well. I think it's a great way of explaining gripping the water.
1: Yes.
2: I definitely can't do that.
1: In future, when I'm doing my only stroke, which is the breaststroke, and it's not very good, I will be gripping it. That's for sure. Something else I noticed early on when some of the swimmers were using that warm-up pool, is that what we call it?
28: Yeah.
1: Flippers. Why would someone be
2: using...
1: You've
2: been loving this tonight, the flippers.
1: I just don't understand why anyone would be using flippers.
28: Oh, Natalie, I lived in my fins. Like, I barely took them off.
1: I love that you call them fins. I call them flippers.
28: Flippers. Yeah, no, it's... I don't know. I feel like for me, my fins were a safety blanket. It was kind of every warm-up, every swim down where I wasn't doing breaststroke, I'd have my fins on.
2: Is it to conserve energy? Is that the idea behind it? So you're not having to work as hard through the water. So you put the fins on. I'm going to call them fins now.
1: Yeah, I know. Now we know.
2: Is that the idea behind it?
28: Yeah, I guess so. Part of it maybe was because I was a little bit lazy and I hated freestyle. So it made it a little bit easier for me. But

0: And also paddles that wear on our hands. And they all kind of serve a different purpose, whether you want to work your upper body a little bit harder, your lower body, your snorkel allows you to do kind of, we wear snorkels for a lot of technical work. So it takes away that element of having to focus on breathing. So you can really think about what your hand's doing in the water, what your legs are doing, like the position, how you can hold as much water as possible. So a lot of them are more kind of technical aids. But yeah, we take our kit bags everywhere. Like I said, fins are very popular. Kickboards for a little bit of social kick at the end is a fan favourite too.
1: Nat's been loving the fin. We've literally talked about it, I reckon, three or four times now. Really, I want to ask Molly about the fins.
2: Yes.
1: The fins.
2: And I was just saying, if only they had the fins, they might have finished a bit quicker. I don't know how well they work. But, you know, I know you can't use them in, obviously, competitive racing and everything. But
0: sadly not.
2: No. But I just marvelled at it. I was like, I couldn't believe all that. What were you going to... Was there something about Ramsey Keaty?
1: What I was going to say as well, because obviously... Molly, you know Adam really, really well. And we were discussing, I don't know if you heard us earlier on the show, we were discussing about the things that he was sort of saying. And he was being quite sort of flippant, if you like, about the comms. I never keep any of my medals, only the Olympics. And obviously, you'll know him really, really well. Do you think that's just for him at the time of being a little bit upset with what he felt like he was could have been a better performance? And I think he's been quite open saying that. Or is it he just doesn't... Not it doesn't care, but do you know what I mean?
2: They're not as much a priority. It's not,
1: yeah, exactly.
0: Yeah, I think it's a combination, you know. It was obviously a very raw and emotional interview. I've seen a few of them over the past 24 hours. So there's clearly a lot of anger and a lot of emotion behind what he said. I don't think he meant it as flippantly as it probably came across. You know, every medal is super important, like you mentioned, Greg. My first international medal was... at the Commonwealth Games in 2014, and for me that was such a special memory, and it's a medal my parents still have on the wall in their house. So it's a tough one, because for so many people that could be the pinnacle of their career. So yeah, I think it was a little bit of raw emotion, maybe not necessarily thinking too much before he spoke.
1: One other thing on the technical side, sorry, I just wanted to read, because it just popped back into my head again. I was listening earlier on to the TNT coverage, and they were talking about, I can't remember who was on it, they were talking about in qualifications and semis, swimmers tend not to hold back anything so it doesn't interfere with their race plan in the way of assessing. So if they go out hard, they know exactly what to do in the final to make any changes. Whereas a lot of other sports, you might ease off a little bit. So when we are watching times come in and maybe they're not as fast, is that it's not a case maybe of them holding back? Is it purely just then to work on technical things?
0: It's a mixed bag, to be honest. I think if you know you can fairly comfortably make it through the round, you can almost play around with your tactics a little bit. So for me, for example, in the last year of my career, my focus was always about how fast can I be to 150 meters. So in those kind of practice rounds, in the heats or out of other competitions, you can kind of play around and see how fast you could go out in that 50 and then maybe back off on the last length. And we saw that from Lani Pallister in the 400 freestyle heat. She really drove it out on the third 100 and then completely switched off on the last 100. So it's a mixed bag. You know, some people know they need to be on top form in the heats to make it through, especially in the 200s here. There's no semi-finals like there are at other meets. So when the 200 and above, you probably have to put a bit more pressure on yourself in the heats to make sure you're within that top eight. But if you're comfortably making it through, you do tend to see people kind of playing around with technical aspects of the heats too.
2: Okay, Molly, really appreciate that. You're teaching us. Every day we learn something new from Molly. It's brilliant. Thank you, Molly. I know there are a few more finals to come for Molly to join Joe Shannon on for this evening, but it is all over in the gymnastics. So how did it finish, Charlotte Richardson?
3: Oh, Natalie, I wish I had really positive news for you, but for the first time since 2010, there is no English medalist on the Commonwealth podium for the all-round. But, Shantae Amankwah is a name to note. The 17-year-old dazzled last night in the team event and pushed all the way on her Commonwealth individual debut. She finishes fourth in a talented field, and some would say that's a really heartbreaking place to complete. But for this rising star, an incredible display. She demonstrated outstanding composure and execution across all four apparatus. Ellie Black, the 2018 champion, wins gold again. Brianna Scott of Australia takes silver, and Leah Monica Fontaine of Canada, bronze. No medals for the home nations, but plenty of young talent who are going to squeeze so much valuable experience from this. And let's not

0: not forget Team England, who will be taking a bronze back after their conquest last night in the team event.
1: Oh, brilliant. Charlotte, thank you very much. I mean, Shantae Eva Amankwa was only 17.
2: I know. Crikey. Again, reiterates the importance of these games. I'm going to keep saying it for anybody that doubts it.
1: I'm with you.
2: That you've heard it here first, and it's a name that we'll be hearing for many years to come, and it started off at the Commonwealth Games.
1: Indeed. Indeed. Right. We're heading into the final hour. God, it's gone quick as already, hasn't it?
2: I didn't realise.
1: Final hour of Commonwealth Games kickoff on TalkSport.
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1: This is Commonwealth Games at kickoff this Sunday evening on TalkSport. You're in the company of me, Natalie Soy, and Greg Rutherford, Olympian, what are you? A Commonwealth Gameser?
2: I don't think it has its own name. Commonwealther. We're all Commonwealthers, eh?
1: Well, that is actually true. Oh, I can walk around saying
2: you can,
1: that.
2: We can have that. Well, we all have, if you've been to the Olympics, you get to put OLY at the end of your name. That came in a few years back. So every Olympian ever.
1: No way.
2: Across the world, this is not British, across the world. Gets to put Ollie at the end.
1: Oh my goodness. Well, I have to talk more about that. And it's Ollie.
2: Ollie. Well, O-L-Y, yeah.
1: Okay. Greg Rutherford, O-L-Y. let's cross back to the pool because we've got another final to bring you. It's the men's 50-metre freestyle. Molly Renshaw, Joe Shannon.
11: Yeah, this one will be speedy, no doubt about it. And the crowd are really looking forward to it here.
12: 50 metres freestyle.
11: At the swimming centre in the Tollcross area of Glasgow. And the hot favourite is the Aussie Cameron McAvoy, the world record holder, Olympic champion, world champion. Hard to believe he's still searching for a first individual Commonwealth title, but is this the moment for him in lane three? Towards the far end as we look at it. And they are away, and McAvoy is out of the blocks pretty quickly here. McAvoy is the leader, it would seem, powering through the water. He's being cheered to the rafters at the moment, and it looks as though he's going to win this by some distance out in lane three towards the far side. It's McAvoy all the way. He takes the gold. For him, the personal wait is over. Finally, he has a first individual title at the Commonwealth Games. Cameron McAvoy in a games record, 20.97 seconds. And it is an Aussie 1-2-3. Flynn Southam, the silver. Jamie Jack, the bronze. But Molly, it is all about Cam McAvoy.
13: What a swim. I was saying before, on the 50, it's usually quite hard to call and you'd have to keep an eye on the scoreboard. But from about halfway, he was about half a body length ahead, which is so rare to see in these short events. But Awesome swim. He had such a quick reaction time. He's 0.1 faster on the reaction time, which is crazy. So straight up into it. He didn't do too much underwater, which is it's a different approach on the sprint events, but it definitely works for him.
11: And a games record, 20.97 seconds. Just give us a sense of just how quick that is over 50 metres.
13: Oh, it's crazy. And he's moved this event on so much already this year. He broke the world record earlier this year. I think that's only about one-tenth of his world record. So awesome swim from him. He's a very methodical and very kind of, he likes his numbers. He does a very different training approach to kind of your typical sprinter. So it's really paying off for him. You know, he's a little bit older and a little bit later in his career now. And like you said, his first individual Commonwealth title. But everything he does at the minute just seems to be paying off.
11: So, Nat, it is an Aussie 1-2-3 in the men's 50-metre freestyle, but no doubt who was quickest across the water. Cam McAvoy takes the gold.
1: Oh, well, we were waiting for it, the first 1-2-3 for Australia. It took a while, but they got there in the end. A terrific swim, though, from Cameron McAvoy, who also is the 50-metre, we should say, Paris champion, too. So
2: remarkable athlete.
1: World record holder, as Molly was telling us to. I mean, it was kind of, in some ways, written that he should win this one, but it doesn't always work that way. I realise.
2: No,
1: that,
2: do you know what I do? The only reason I like the fact that it was an Australia 1-2-3 is that some of the press then just go the old Aussie, Aussie, Aussie, oi, oi, oi. And I've been waiting for that because that's what I keep. So I think the Australians have been waiting to print it. So yeah, I saw some of that earlier. So that's great. And I quite like that myself. I think it's just very, very classic. Very.
1: I think so.
2: Yeah.
1: I like that.
2: Very on my level. I think that's what it is. Unintelligent. That's
1: I have learned that pretty quickly that the bar is low. Mr. Greg Rutherford OLY. I didn't know that was a thing. I think that's so cool.
2: Do you know what? I really like that. He's one of those ones where it just got sent out to absolutely everybody. So you'd have seen.
1: Is it just medalists or anyone that's competed?
2: No, anybody. If you've been to it, because you're an Olympian, right? So anybody who goes to the Olympics is an Olympian. So you now get to be OLY.
1: I love that.
2: It's nice.
1: That is nice.
2: Because obviously, not every country also gets sort of things from the obviously queen or whatever.
1: Of course, yeah.
2: In the Commonwealth, you can get them, of course, but the US don't get anything like MPs or Knights or anything, but they do get an Ollie.
1: Ah, love that. Let's talk more reaction, shall we, from the pool, because Team Australia are doing really, really well, but earlier on, Iona Anderson won the women's 100 metre backstroke to add to the medal tally for the Aussies. Aussie. She spoke to TalkSport's John Cushing.
8: Here with Iona Anderson, Commonwealth Games champion. How's that?
9: That's pretty surreal. I'm just, over the moon with that performance. So I was really happy to get my hand on the wall tonight.
8: It was tight at the end, wasn't it?
9: Yeah, I was just so happy I didn't screw up my finish. I know my coach may have killed me a little. He goes on about my finishes in training. So I was really happy to get there in the end and just have the long touch.
8: And a family connection here in Scotland.
9: Yeah, so all my family's heritage is Scottish, so, and my grandparents were here tonight, so it was really special to be able to do this performance in front of them.
8: And the fact that you've done so well, Australia, we were asking the question, why are Australians so good at swimming? Can you explain it to us?
9: Oh, I'm not sure, maybe it's just something in the water. So you have to come and see for yourself.
1: Iona Anderson there in great spirits, and we watched her obviously after that medal ceremony, because we are watching it on our big screen here. Everyone is given a mascot, like you would have had obviously when you've won your countless medals. But
2: a long time ago,
1: Finny the unicorn, and we saw that she gave it to an older lady who was sat just actually not in the stands. I think she's sort of in the disabled looking section. Yeah. Clearly must be her grandmother, which is so sweet.
2: It's beautiful. She's crying her eyes out with like tears of joy.
1: Yeah,
2: and we were both watching at the time, just like, oh. And that, again, it's those moments, isn't it? And that's also, I guess, quite nice, especially, I guess, with the Australian connection. Often a lot of them have some form of connection back to the UK, because obviously historically it was a lot of Brits that were sent down to Australia. And you see that the whole time. So when they do come over to Europe, it's actually a big advantage in a lot of the sports, because obviously Australia is a very long way away. When they then come over to Europe for training camps and things, often they can just go stay with family, which is a really nice thing for them. So to have your elderly grandma there able to watch you and then experience that winning as well.
1: Yeah.
2: And the finish was beautiful. I even wrote a note earlier. It's like she just looked like she was accelerating that last 5 metres or so through the water. It was brilliant to see. So what a proud moment. Lovely.
1: Really proud. And then she gave her... her grandmother that Finny the mascot, which I'd love to get my hands on one of them. They're cute.
2: I wouldn't mind one for my daughter. She would absolutely lose her mind for that. She would love it. Absolutely. Although also, see, I feel like if I only, she probably could have competed for Scotland. So the Scots probably aren't thrilled about that.
1: But equally, you sort of think, oh, yeah, cheer, a little bit of a cheer, because she has some connection, maybe. But it has been a terrific evening, as we pointed out, in the pool for Australia. I think now it's 11 medals just tonight that they have won. England not doing too badly. 3 medals in the pool this evening. Scotland took a gold, as we were hearing from Anne Harrod-Evans. And then South Africa also with 3 medals to name those 3. Northern Ireland also got a medal. So it's been a really good evening so far. A real mixed bag of where the medals have ended up. The question now is, who won that World Darts match play? Let's find out right now with Mark Wilson.
12: Yeah, the great Luke Littler won the World Darts match play, beat Gowin Price by 18 legs to 9. He got off to a flying start. He was 11-3 up at one stage. And credit to Price, who did get back to 15-9, winning 4 of 5 legs. But then a 3-leg burst at the end for Littler. 5 ton-plus checkouts, an array of bull finishes. He averaged 111.53 on the night. Tournament average over 111, which is a match play record. It has simply been a phenomenal week. It's his 8th major title in succession. He remains on target to complete the calendar clean sweep. Will he go on and do it? You wouldn't bet against it. It is Littler who wins in Blackpool for the second time, the 4th player behind Taylor Harrington and Michael Van Gerwen to defend the crown successfully. He's been going priced by 18 legs to 9.
1: Brilliant, Mark. Thank you very much. And he looks absolutely ecstatic to be lifting that trophy once more. A couple of more finals to bring you up to speed with in the pool before we draw to a close this evening. What is day 3 of these Commonwealth Games?
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1: As we've seen in most evenings in the pool of these Commonwealth Games, they tend to end with a relay. Well, we'll bring you details of the men's 4x200 free relay when that one gets underway. But currently, the women's 1500-metre freestyle final is taking place. As you can imagine, that's quite lengthy. But we're going to just check in, dip into our commentary team, Molly Renshaw and Joe Shannon.
17: Well, nearly a third of the way through the women's 1500-metre freestyle final, and Lani Pallister is absolutely romping clear at the moment. The Australian has a lead of at least 10 metres, possibly more, you'd have to say, over her closest competition. That is Erica Fairweather of New Zealand, currently in second place. Molly Walker of Australia in third. But this is Pallister's race, a big meet, of course, here for her at the Commonwealth Games in Glasgow. She's already won the 400 metre freestyle, and she's the favourite in the 800 metre freestyle as well. So potentially as many as 3 individual medals coming her way over the course of these games. And it is worth noting that her mum has done that herself, Janelle Elford, winning 3 medals in the pool at the 1990 Games in Auckland. So, like mother, like daughter, and Lani Pallister is streets ahead here at the moment, Molly.
13: Yeah, she's looking great. She's barely even using her legs yet, but she's probably about 15 metres ahead of the rest of the field. So she really is racing this one on her own. She's dropped off the pace a little bit. She was under the world record splits for the first 500 metres and just dipping slightly over that now, but She looks very relaxed. She's breathing every two, keeping an eye on where she is in the field. Obviously, absolutely miles ahead, but her coach is cheering her on from the side, and she's looking really strong at this point.
17: Just how difficult is it to keep up this level of pace over what is a swim that is going to last about 16 minutes or so?
13: It's really difficult, but you know, this is what they practice day in, day out in training, and I think coming into this, Lani will have known that it will probably be her race and her race alone. And it's a long time to be swimming out there on your own, you know, like 15 minutes this race will take. So, but she'll have been practicing this. She has training partners at the competition with her, and they'll do a lot of kind of race pace training. So she'll know kind of what she needs to be hitting per 100. Although she can't see the time in the pool, but she'll have a good feel of where she's at.
17: 700 metres now completed by Lani Pannister, a time of 7 minutes 13.18 seconds, and she is streets ahead, a lead of 20-30 metres over her nearest competition, and it is surely going to be gold, barring a major collapse in the women's 1500 metre freestyle final for Pannister of Australia now.
1: Joe and Molly for now, thank you very much. I know they train for it, so I can't compare, but I don't think I'd concentrate for that long doing the same thing over and over.
2: Yeah, surely you have to sort of zone out.
1: I don't know how they do that.
2: Yeah, I think when I was doing longer swims, I used to think about football transfers, actually. I used to like imagine who the team could buy and do all that sort
1: okay,
2: of stuff
1: yeah.
2: when you get ready for the long run. And I imagine they have to do exactly the same, because you think about swimming as well. Swimming has like a history for the training. Of like up really, really early and swimming for ages.
1: Yeah.
2: Even if you're like a sprinter, they seem to swim for hours and hours. So you have to be pretty good just getting into your own ear. Because Molly was saying, obviously, yesterday they don't use the in-ear communication
1: right.
2: that much.
1: No.
2: So, yeah, it's...
1: But it's also that thing of, it sounds ridiculous, I know it might be obvious, but like, when do you know you're finished? I think I'd lose count.
2: Surely somebody taps you on the head.
1: With what? The net? Just trying to poke you with it.
2: That sounds like a brilliant job. If that is the case, somebody with like a pole, just as you get to the, go for your last, no, yeah. knock you on the head, and then, yeah, go from there. That's your sign to stop.
1: I mean, it's brilliant. Obviously, I think it's amazing that people can do this for this amount of time. But like I said, I just don't think I have that concentration in me, especially now we live in the digital age of our phones and everything, and everyone's concentration spans has dwindled.
2: Yeah.
1: I think it's incredible what they do. But obviously, you're having to count the laps as you go, I imagine.
2: Are you?
1: Yeah. Well, how else would you know?
2: Out of the air, I don't know. I guess.
1: So, way, you want to finish early.
2: It's a long time, though, isn't it? It's a lot of times tapping the wall. I don't know. Get Molly on. We need to ask her. What's happening here?
1: Molly, save that one, Molly. We'll come back to you on that question. That is for sure. But the pool has been busy this evening, as it has been for the last couple of evenings here on Commonwealth Games kickoff. And earlier on, Team England's Ollie Morgan won silver. Luke Greenback bronze in the men's 200 backstroke final. They both spoke to John Cushing.
8: So here I am with silver medalist Ollie Morgan and bronze medalist Luke Greenback. Your initial reactions?
18: Yeah, pretty happy with silver in there. It's been a tough week so far. You know, five races deep now. So, it'd be nice to have a day off tomorrow and reset for the 100.
8: Because it's always, a silver medal is always an achievement or sometimes a disappointment. No one really knows. That's why we ask the question.
18: Yeah, I mean, I'm happy with that time. Training's been difficult the last few months, just dealing with injuries and things. So, yeah, it's just been about coming here in the best shape I can. And hopefully we can build on that, you know, one through the rest of the week into Europeans and then, start fresh again in September and go from there.
8: And Luke, how are you feeling?
19: The time was quite a bit slower than I was hoping for and probably expecting, but it's my first individual Commonwealth medal, so I'm not gonna be upset with that. Glad to be on the podium and, these guys were fantastic today and, all credit to them.
1: That's so interesting. Just keeping an eye on this current race that's happening right now. The crazy thing with this is that there's a coach on the sidelines.
2: He's miles away.
1: She's not glancing up. So how is he going? I don't know what message he's trying to give her, but apart from go, keep going.
2: But that's what he was doing, exactly that. He was sort of waving his arm in the direction of movement and shouting something. But do you know what they need?
1: In ears.
2: This is, I mean, we're on to saying here.
1: Yeah. I don't even know why that would be seen as something I understand that there's they might see it as a, you're giving people an unfair advantage and you're giving them information they shouldn't have. But if everyone has it, then it's fair game.
2: Racing driving, you have exactly that, don't you? Yeah. All out there, they all have comms in their ears telling them what they're doing, where they're going, etc. I don't see, I think if as long as everybody has it, and I'm sure there'd be a way of having a system that when you go to something like Commonwealth Games, they have it sort of in-house. They give the headphones over, where I guess they'd be very much in-ear, I imagine. And then you could have that communication.
1: Big headphones.
2: Not as aerodynamic. No. That might be a bit of drag. But no, I feel like if you do need to get something across, especially as we're looking at 15 minutes of being in the pool, then something like that could be quite a useful way of communicating.
1: Well, yeah, especially, I mean, if you're leading so comfortably as we're sort of seeing right now, you might be on for a world record, but you don't know it.
2: Yeah.
1: Wouldn't that be nice to know in your ear? You know, and not that you're going to ever take your foot off the gas, essentially, because you want to win a race, but the idea of actually breaking a world record too would be nice to know in your ear that you're not far off it.
2: Think about rowing and having a cox. You've got somebody there screaming at you. And one of those things I love doing is listening to the sort of audio playback of, say, an Olympics or some form of gala with a cox shouting at the rowers. And the things they say to them, these motivational quotes that come out of it, I think are absolutely brilliant. And you could do the same thing.
1: Yeah,
2: Have the swimming version of a cox who's then telling you push now and whatever else, because they're not letting up. They're still working as hard as they can, but
1: no, absolutely.
2: It's a rhythm thing, isn't it?
1: It certainly is. Let's take you back to this final then. Lani Pallister is so far in front. It's just been an absolute stroll for her, but Molly Renshaw and Joe Shannon can provide more details.
17: 1,250 metres. Lani Pallister absolutely streets ahead. 16.23 seconds at the last count ahead of Erica Fairweather of New Zealand in second. Molly Walker of Australia is in third. But this is all about Pallister, a lead of 30 metres or so from her closest competition. She's being roared on at the moment by the Aussie coach, Dean Boxall, who's got long curly hair. He's pounding his chest and screaming out at Pallister as she continues this remarkable swim. He is one of the most passionate figures you are likely to see poolside anywhere, Molly.
9: Absolutely, yeah. He's very well known for his passion for his swimmers, especially around Olympic Games. But it'll be really useful for Lani at this point. You know, you can see she's breathing every two towards the coach's pen, and he will give a good indication of how she's doing in the race. And he could give signals as to whether cheering her on, or he could encourage her to start using her legs. Like, we can see here, she still looks fairly comfortable. Her leg kick isn't too... She's not driving that too much, so... But yeah, this lead is so impressive. Erica Fairweather back in second, just turning at the 1,350 metre mark.
17: Yes, less than 150 metres to go now for Pallister in that yellow swim cap. And she is undaunted by the extraordinary athleticism of the task. And indeed, her lead appears to be extending. You can hear the ring of the bell. 100 metres to go. That'll be a sound to give great relief to Lani Pallister and the rest, no doubt.
9: Absolutely, yeah. I think it's the sound that they crave for 15 minutes straight. So you can see here, Dean on the side, he's starting to use his arms to indicate her to start using those legs, really start driving down this last 100.
17: She absolutely is driving towards the right-hand side of the pool as we look at it, and then there will be only 50 metres left to complete. It is the women's 1500 metre freestyle final at the 2026 Commonwealth Games. Live for you on Talk Sports, Lani Pallister, who has already won the 400 metre freestyle. She has the 800 metres set in her sights as well. And this has been an absolute triumph of a swim from the Australian. She's being roared home by the crowd here in Glasgow. Pallister, peerless, and she gets the job done and wins gold for Australia by a distance. 15 minutes, 41.03 seconds, and the rest are only just catching up. That is a remarkable swim, a remarkable gold medal for Pallister. Fairweather takes silver. Fairweather of New Zealand and the Australian Walker the bronze. but really it was a Pallister procession from the very off here at Tollcross.
13: Absolutely, yeah. You can see she gained about a body length within the first 50, so she was really out there to do business tonight. But the crazy thing is, she's still 20 seconds off Katie Ledecky's world record, which if you put her in the pool is just crazy.
17: That record could well stand for a very, very... I think you said it was 2018.
13: Yeah,
17: that record has been held. Hard to see it being beaten, but an extraordinary achievement for Pallister, and it will not, may not be the last that we see of her at this Commonwealth Games.
13: Absolutely not. She's had a great start. She's picked up two golds in the 400 and the 1500 now, and she picked up a silver last night in the 200 free, so really busy schedule for her, and I'm sure she's got the 800 gold in her sights as well.
17: So, Natalie, Molly Walker of Australia, the bronze. Erica Fairweather from New Zealand, the silver, but gold goes to the Aussie, Lani Pallister.
1: Joe, thank you very much. Molly, we want to come back to you. Forgive us for these terrible questions that we ask you. But how on earth do they concentrate for that long?
13: Oh, I wouldn't actually know. I've never actually swam a 1500. But I think in a race, it's very different. You kind of always have something to concentrate on. Like I said earlier, like I always knew what stroke, how many counts I had to do per length. So for me, I would be counting every single stroke that I did. So that would keep my brain pretty busy. But in these longer events, I honestly don't know. My mind in training would go to some crazy places. I'd be singing songs. I'd be thinking about where I'm going to go on holiday.
1: Oh, well, I'm glad that you keep it real.
13: Yeah. Like, oh, absolutely.
1: You know. Okay, I like that. I mean, the other thing as well, you know, you talked about her schedule. It just seems quite relentless. Mm. What would she be doing in between? Because you can't really be doing much more in the pool, surely.
13: Yeah, she'll just be very recovery focused. So she'll be making the most of those swim downs. The Australian team usually bring an army of physios with them. Mm-hmm. So there's always about five or six on the physio beds getting massages at one time, using ice baths, getting home, getting some food in, getting some good sleep, you know, just doing everything she can to really optimize that recovery, because she's back in pretty much every morning doing a heat swim, then into the finals every day. So it's a really tough schedule for her.
2: Relentless, isn't it?
1: It is. I mean, do you not sometimes think you're overworked?
13: Definitely, especially with the freestyle events. You know, they range from 50 all the way up to 1500. So there's just such a scope. And if you're able to go like Lani from the 200 all the way up to the 1500, plus the relays, and Australia are just so dominant across women and men's freestyle. So, yeah, such a busy schedule for her. I'm sure she'll be happy to see the end of this week.
2: Where does the energy come from? You think if you can go from the 200 all the way up to the 1500.
1: I know.
2: I can't comprehend the idea. There's so much swimming.
1: Yes, but that's what I'm saying. They're overworked, clearly. Absolutely. They need to take a break, the Australians in particular. Molly, thank you. I know you've got to concentrate on the men's 4x200 free relay that's coming up shortly, but you're absolutely right. I don't know how they do it. It's incredible. But I mean, they train for it, and I'm sure that's the basics. But yeah,
2: it just shows they're phenomenal athletes. I mean, like that is the big thing that comes out. I mean, we laugh and everything else, but in actual fact, it is unbelievable.
1: It is.
2: For I think anybody who's ever swam a bit, you think to go at the speeds that they travel at, the amount of time, but then to do it day in, day out, heats, semis, finals. I mean, yeah, beyond me.
1: Yeah,
2: my body is not built for that.
1: Kudos to them all. That is for sure. We will bring you that men's 4x200 meter free, or certainly the best bits of it and the result as and when. But we'll take a break now as we head into the final half hour of Commonwealth Games kickoff.
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23: The 2026 Commonwealth Games, Glasgow. Live with Natalie Sawyer.
1: Yeah, it's been a really, really busy evening here on Commonwealth Games kickoff. We've had plenty of medals being won in the pool, but there's one more that is up for grabs. The men's 4x200 metre free relay. It's underway, so let's hand you over to Molly Renshaw and Joe Shannon.
17: Well, this is really exciting, and the crowd are really getting into this already. Wales lead the way, only just 0.08 of a second ahead of Australia in second, and England, who were leading at the start of this race, down into third. The teamwork, of course, epitomised by the men's 4x200 metre freestyle relay. This is the final, and this is set to be one of the most closely contested events that we've seen all evening, I think, Molly.
13: Absolutely, yeah. And as a nation, as a Team GB, this is our, like, creme de la creme. This is our event. This is, the boys have won this at the Olympic Games twice, back to back. So Matt Richards going out for Wales is a really good start. He is part of that Olympic gold team. So no surprise to see them up first. For Team England, we have Gabriel Shepherd on the first leg.
17: As they approach the first 200 metre mark, and now the changeover takes place, and it's Wales who remain with the advantage by 0.66 of a second ahead of Australia as Dan Jones takes over in the transition, Molly. I mean, obviously a clean transition is so important in a race like this, but how difficult is it for the next swimmer coming in to keep up the momentum of the previous swimmer?
13: Yeah, it's huge. And we, from the takeovers that you do on relays, you get like what we call a rolling start. So you get a little bit more momentum, but it's such a precise timing thing to get right. And we want the reaction time to be as low as possible. And with that rolling start, you get a bit more kind of force off the diver than you would from a standing start. So really using that momentum off the block. But we see Dan Jones of Wales just slipping back a little bit, and England and Australia in the centre lanes coming through.
17: Absolutely. Australia lead the way in lane four from England in lane three. Wales dropping down to third in lane six. And at the moment, this looks like a straight fight between Australia and England. We are 3 minutes nearly into this race, the men's 4x200 metre freestyle relay final. And a gold medal up for grabs here at the Commonwealth Games in Glasgow. 350 metres through, and Australia still have a narrow lead over England. And the gap between England and Wales is starting to open up. And I have to say, very demonstrative, very excited. The coaches on the far side of the pool as they urge their teams on. Still, it is Australia with the narrow advantage in the pool at the moment. For them is Harrison Turner, England's Tom Dean just behind. And now we have the latest takeover as Australia send Edward Somerville into the pool and James Guy takes over for England. It looks a straight fight at the moment, Molly, between Australia and England for the gold medal.
13: Absolutely. Australia just slightly ahead, but never discount James Guy. He's such a seasoned professional in these relays, and he again is part of that Team GB gold winning in the 4x2. So he'll have a really strong back end. You'll see him breathing over towards Australia. So he knows where he is in the race. He's just sitting on his hip currently. So expect to see him make a move in the second half of this 200.
17: 450 metres through this race, and it remains Australia who lead by about half a length or so at the moment, half a swimmer's length, with England in lane three just behind. Wales remain in third position in lane number six. They are 4.06 seconds off the lead, the Welsh team, at the moment in the pool for Wales right now is Kieran Bird. But it remains Australia with the lead, though England are gaining on them at the moment. James Guy is really pushing Australia's Edward Somerville, and Guy might well overtake him here. It looks as though England have a narrow lead with 550 metres of this men's 4x200-metre freestyle relay final having taken place. And it is England who have edged ahead.
13: Absolutely. Great second half here from James Guy. As we thought he would. You can see him breathing every two over to Australia. So he knows he's pulling ahead slightly. He's getting a great advantage here. It's Max Litchfield on the anchor leg for England.
17: Well, the crowd are getting more and more excited here as Litchfield dives into the pool, closely followed by Australia's Kai Taylor. This is going to be a really fascinating sprint finish to the very end here, though it remains England who have a narrow, albeit very narrow, advantage. It is a straight fight, it would seem, between Litchfield of England and Taylor of Australia for the gold medal, with Wales at the moment still in third position in this race. And it's getting closer and closer with every second that goes by here, with Australia looking to gain some more ground, and Litchfield is being made to work very hard as the atmosphere picks up yet again, and they're neck and neck. Taylor looks as though he might have the edge on Litchfield. Australia might have the edge over England here as we go into the final turn, the penultimate turn rather, with 100 metres still to go here, Molly.
13: Australia looking great, looking really smooth. You can see him breathing over towards Max. He knows he's slightly ahead. Max is more suited to an IM as an IM swimmer, so surprised slightly to see him in this final, but he's holding a good strong leg for England, although Australia pulling slightly ahead now.
17: It is Kai Taylor who has the advantage, and Litchfield is trailing in his wake as we go into the final 50 metres. Can Litchfield give it all that he has got and catch Taylor in Australia? It doesn't look like it here. Australia are a swimmer's length or so ahead. Wales are in third. Australia are surely going clear to win this, with Kai Taylor pounding through the water towards the end, towards that final touch of the wall. This could be close to a games record for Australia. It is 7 minutes 01.47 seconds, a games record and a gold medal for Team Australia. England finish second and take the silver. Wales finish third and take the bronze. And this extraordinary run of success in the two freestyle relay events continues for Team Australia. Yet another goal for them at this Commonwealth Games.
13: It just seems to be a theme here, doesn't it? Australia are picking up all the gold medals, but awesome swim for them. They were 3 seconds under the existing Games record there, so fantastic last leg there from Australia.
17: It's a team effort, isn't it? And is that the foundation of a win like that?
13: Yeah, absolutely. And a lot of these swimmers, they won't get to train together on a regular basis. So when they get to come together as a team for pre-camps, for events, they'll do a lot of kind of relay practice and learning how everyone swims their 200, so understand everyone's techniques and their tactics during the race. So yeah, it's a great performance from them. And it's a fairly new team. There's a lot of names in the Australia team that aren't as experienced as we potentially have across England and Wales and Scotland. So very exciting to see where they could go.
17: And what a swim for Kai Taylor of Australia in that final 200 metres, because he'd been watching on, hadn't he, Molly, for the first 600 metres of that race. He must have been itching to get going, and he seemed to channel it in exactly the right way.
13: Yeah, it's always tough being that anchor leg. You know, there's a lot of pressure for you to bring it home, and especially with England going in with the lead, Australia knew they had a little bit of work to do, but he handled that so well, executed it perfectly and got the win.
17: So Wales finish in the bronze medal position, England second and take home the silver, 3.51 seconds behind Australia, who win the gold, and they do it in a games record time as well of 7 minutes 1.47 seconds. So congratulations to Australia. They take the gold in the men's 4x200 metre freestyle relay final.
1: Molly and Joe, thank you very much. Terrific work this evening. And just to reiterate, they've broken their own Commonwealth Games record, but they've smashed it. I mean, 3 seconds is huge, isn't it?
2: 3.5 seconds is a lot. A long old way. And you could just see, by the way, that they were clawing it back in that final changeover, and it was just, it was getting faster and faster, it looked like. Of course, they must be so tired as you're going into it, but the Australians, the strength that they show, it's every single swimming event, it seems, you're looking at you going, where's the Australian going to finish? It's I mean, credit to them. They get swimming. They really get swimming.
1: They do. Terrific swim then from Australia to break a games record. England coming away with the silver. Wales with the bronze too. So a great night all round. And we've been talking about the success of the Australian swimmers, of course, as we heard from reporter from Australian newspaper, for Australian newspaper, Jacqueline Magne. She was asked the question about, can that success translate into the athletics, which starts tomorrow? This is what she had to say.
5: Is this so exciting? I mean,
6: it's
5: not. The mile. I mean, everyone has to stop and watch that event. Obviously, Josh Kerr, Scottish champion, world record holder. I mean, the noise in the Olympic Stadium was phenomenal. I hadn't heard it so loud since London 2012. Maybe even louder. It was incredible. And you've got Cam Myers, a 20-year-old 1500-metre runner from Canberra, who's really on the up, broken Australian records, and he won the Diamond League in Paris over 1,500 metres, beat Jake Whiteman. So the stage is set. That's a real world-class field, and Josh Kerr's going to have to really be on his toes and have recovered from that world record to be, you know, matching it again. Some people are talking about this. Back in 1954, there was the Miracle Mile where Bannister and Landy, and Steve Monaghetti, a famous marathon runner in Australia, is saying it's almost kind of being set up a little bit for that. We've got one world record holder. Will someone else come and perhaps push someone else to another world record? I mean, it's exciting, isn't it?
1: Oh, well, we all are intrigued to see how the Commonwealth Mile will get on for Josh Kerr. He'll be running for Scotland, of course, in that. You're not having what she was saying there about the atmosphere, though, are you? The London Stadium in comparison. No, but rightly so, because she said it was similar to London 2012.
2: Well, she said, if not louder. And yes. I'm just going to say, just on the point of it, we had 20-odd thousand more people in the stadium. Was bigger, obviously, for the London Games. And obviously, I'm going to be biased. And I'm going to say, as amazing as what Josh did, and it truly is one of the great performances, the stadium's definitely louder in London.
1: Especially on Super Saturday.
2: Well, yeah. So there.
1: I mean, it'd be fascinating to see how the athletics gets on, really, at these Commonwealth Games. Mm. You must be really intrigued with the long jump to come, because that starts early.
2: It's tomorrow. Yeah. The long jump's a wide open event, actually. It's going to be one of those that would be really interesting to see who. And again, when I say it's wide open, I mean, there's been a big competition actually tonight, none of which of the athletes from the Commonwealth within the Commonwealth were competing in. And it's, I think I'll be right in saying, and he double checked, haven't had time yet, I think it's the best competition within distances this millennium, basically.
1: Oh, really? So
2: we're talking, I mean, obviously we've been 26 years in, so I'm just trying to talk it up a bit, but seeing there was a few 860 jumps, 50 and down. I mean, like, very, very impressive. And they're 100% now. I've been talking about this a lot. The new tracks that have been built, the new spikes that have been put together, the athletes are really putting it together. And we're seeing these incredible performances. And we will be seeing it here. What's going to be really interesting, obviously, with the stadium for the athletics, I think it's 10,000 capacity. Now, we're talking about, with Josh, the noise of the stadium. And he mentioned after how that pulled him through and how good that felt. It is always interesting with a significantly smaller amount of people how that works, because some athletes, genuinely, it's a big stadium with a big crowd that really brings the best performances out of them.
1: Okay.
2: But I can imagine, look, athletics, we're very, very fortunate. The fans for athletics in the UK are some of the best in the world, and they will fill up that stadium every single day. I guarantee it won't be an empty seat unless it's someone official, because they love taking up a few, don't they? But it will be a very, very special event. I'm really looking forward to it. And she was talking about the Australians, obviously, as well there. The pole vault, I think, if you want to watch, first of all, one of the most terrifying and incredible events. If you ever go for a night out with track and field athletes, it's pole vaulters, pole vaulters and high jumpers. But within the pole vault, they've got Curtis Marshall, who the young pole vaulter who's just broken 6 metres for the first time. If you measure that out as well, I mean, how high 6 metres is, that is absolutely terrifying.
1: Yeah.
2: And Nina Kennedy as well, who was the flag bearer for Team Australia. I think she's recently jumped the fifth or sixth highest jump in history of the event. So they might get a 1-2 men's women's pole vault. That'd be something really, really impressive for him. But they've won enough. Hopefully we'll have, especially the home nations will come through.
1: I mean, you're right to say they've won enough. Absolutely. Pack it in now.
2: Yes.
1: But someone, of course, that we won't see at these games is Armand Duplantis, who is the world record holder when it comes to the pole vault. And I was in Paris when he broke it.
2: That night,
1: which was incredible, especially as all the events had finished and it was just all about him trying to break that
2: it's
1: record.
2: Always all about him, to be told, well, in track nowadays. He's the Usain Bolt of track and field.
1: And you can't blame him for really milking it, because it's just extraordinary what he can do. I mean, he's since broken it a number of times, hasn't he?
2: I think he's up 6:32 now, I think.
1: It's something like that.
2: Yeah.
1: Well,
2: to put that into perspective, during my time, there was a few that had gone over six. Sergei Bubka used to hold the world record at, I think, was it 6:18, 6:17, around that. Renaud Lavillenie, the French athlete, broke it, indoors broke. He was one of the first to go sort of get back over 6:10 again and start looking really, really special. And Renaud was the Olympic champion in 2012. And then Mondo, who has basically broken every world record from about the age of something like under six. Because his dad, Greg, was a good name, was also a pole vaulter in his day. And his mum was a great athlete too, a heptathlete. They both trained out in the US, and that's why Mondo's been in the US a lot. But again, sadly, we're talking about it, but sadly he won't be at this because he competes in Sweden.
1: But just to put it into context, what 6 metre 31, 32 is, it's about just over 20 foot, which is basically a two-storey house.
2: Yeah. And
1: this is just madness.
2: This is always the slight issue, I think, with athletics. People, when you watch it in a stadium, you don't truly appreciate what's going on. And then I always try and say things like, if you look at it, it's basically the height of you. Look at your house, or look at a house, and go, there is somebody charging down, holding a fiberglass, generally, or carbon fiber pole.
1: Yeah.
2: Putting it into a metal box, throwing themselves. So they have a long jump takeoff. So it's really similar in that way. And then the technique as they flex the pole and then use that to throw them out. It is incredible.
1: Yeah.
2: Like, it really, really is. So when you put that into perspective, go outside, have a look at it, then you start to realise actually how incredible that is.
1: Like I said, when I was in Paris, and I know we're getting to a break, but when I was in Paris and he broke that record then, sadly for our TalkSport commentary, you will forever hear me just screaming in the background because I could not believe what we had just seen that night. It was incredible.
2: Really was.
1: More to come. We're going to be speaking to Lewis Richardson in just a moment to reflect upon the boxing, but you're tuning into Commonwealth Games on TalkSport with BYD. 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
1: Welcome along to the final part of Commonwealth Games kickoff on TalkSport. It has been a brilliant day once more on what has been day three of these games. We're going to reflect on the boxing in just a moment and look back on an eventful day as well. But just to hear all of the reaction to today's events and a full preview of what's to come on day four of the 2026 Commonwealth Games, tune in to TalkSport Breakfast with Andy Goldstein and Troy Deeney from six tomorrow morning. They will have it all for you. As I say, we'll be talking boxing shortly, but before that, Michael Waydock caught up with Team England boxer Ellis Trowbridge, who ensured he'll return to the Glasgow stage once more with victory in the men's 55 kilogram round of 16. The son of Duke McKenzie is now just one step away from a guaranteed medal.
16: Yeah, to stick to my boxing today, you know, use my skill, use my southpaw ability, use that finesse. That's exactly what I did. You know, stuck to the game plan. To be honest with you, I wanted to go through the gears, but my coach just said, stay relaxed, just do what you need to do. Pick him up one, with ones and twos, because that's all you need, and don't force it. So, you know, they held me back today, but I think on Tuesday I'm going to need to go through those gears.
18: Split decision, did you know you'd won though?
16: I think it was a 4-1. I was a little bit confused to hear that, but hey, four of them thought that I won, and that's the main thing, we're progressing.
18: How do you keep the mindset as you go through these rounds?
16: I think that's just with experience. I've been doing this for years now, so very seasoned, you know, in this amateur game. I understand that there's only three rounds and you only need two of them to win. So once you're 1-0 up, you're halfway there. It's about getting that next one and then pushing on. And if it comes down to the last round, I know that I've trained immensely hard that I'm going to be able to go through those gears and put it through. So either way it goes, I'll be ready.
18: I think I know the answer to this one. One fight at a time is what you're going to tell me, but you're one away from a medal.
16: Listen, one fight away from a medal, so that ups the ante now, right? Hey, I'm going to be giving it hard and give everything that I've got, because ultimately every day's a final. Today was my final. And my last bout was my final. So like you said, one fight at a time and let's go into it. We'll be ready.
18: I'll rest up. See you soon.
16: See you soon, man. Thank you.
1: Ellis Trowbridge. I don't know why I said Trowbridge. I mean, who says that? Trowbridge, of
2: Nobody
1: course.
2: Nobody noticed. You're right. Now then.
1: I noticed it and it really bugged me. But let's join up with Lewis Richardson, the bronze medalist, of course, at the Commonwealth Games previously, as well as Olympic bronze medalist too. He joins us to look back on the boxing. How are you, Lewis?
25: I'm good, thank you, Natalie. I didn't notice either, so don't worry.
1: You're too good. You're too nice. Thank you. Let's talk boxing then, because it has been a pretty good day, hasn't it, for Team England?
25: Absolutely. Another undefeated day. I think that takes us to, I think it's seven undefeated, but certainly undefeated after day three. So, yeah, we've had a good few first days. And, you know, as the rounds progress, the opponents get tougher and tougher. And Ellis boxed well today. Lauren Mackey boxed well. And then I caught Patrice's bout about an hour ago, and he had a rematch against an opponent from Northern Ireland who I was actually with Patrice 4 years ago in Finland when he had his GB debut 4 years ago, and he boxed against JP Hale, and he lost that night in Finland, but he was able to avenge a loss this evening, and yeah, he got the win, which was fantastic to see the development and growth. I mean, you know, Patrice is a little bit younger than me, but to see these boys sort of grow from boys to men is amazing to see, and it was a fantastic performance.
1: I can well imagine. You must have an element of pride when you look on and see what they're all achieving. But just on to Ellis Trowbridge, in that victory that he had, it turned into a 4-0 victory because he had a point deducted. For those that might not understand, what would be the reasons that you might have a point deducted?
25: A few different reasons. I'm not sure what Ellis's was today, but usually if the head's being brought down too low for your opponent to almost can be seen as sort of that dangerous play. So Ellis's head may be too low. He may have been hitting when the referee was saying to break. So a few different reasons. But yeah, as I said, I'm not too sure why Ellis's was today. He's not the sort of fighter that doesn't usually get points taken off. So it was quite unusual to see that. But that's why it's a 4-0 decision. I mean, if that point would have got taken off, I'm sure Ellis would have won unanimously 5-0. But yeah, I had a look at the cards and it still looked comfortable enough for him.
1: Yeah, it certainly did. And you mentioned, obviously, Lauren Mackey going through with It was a narrow win this time around.
25: For a 3-2 victory against Australia, I believe. And Lauren's another good, a great young fighter. Lauren actually come out to Paris as a sort of like a next generation talent, as a sparring partner for our female who qualified for the Paris Olympics. Mm. So Lauren's had great experience in and around those moments, not necessarily on the big stage, but she's able to deliver herself this time.
1: But that's really interesting. It's something actually we spoke about before, when there are certain, obviously, younger talent that clearly have been identified as a future multi-sport event, you know, athlete, for example. They take them out to these games like Paris, perhaps even at the Commonwealth Games right now. There are some who aren't competing, who are needed to kind of hope that they'll get the feeling, they get the sense of what it's like to be in these huge, huge events.
25: Absolutely. Well, one, to get the exposure, and two, to hopefully inspire. You know, they're such amazing moments, and they get a little taste of, they get a little bit of the kit, and they get to go into the Olympic Village just for one day. They're on the outskirts as training partners, and I'm sure it did inspire Lauren. And we've got my training partner for the Paris Olympics was Paddy Hewitt, and he's actually making his Commonwealth debut tomorrow, which is super exciting. Really interestingly, he's with his twin brother too, Will Hewitt, who's out here too, and they both make their Commonwealth debut tomorrow. So I'll be eagerly tuning into that.
1: Love a bit of sibling rivalry as well. But the interesting thing as well, I've noted that some boxers have started in the round of 32, some come in at the round of 16 stage. Explain that to us.
25: I mean, it just depends on how many boxers are in the weight category. So, for example, say if 20 boxers are in the weight category, that means the majority will get a bye through to the round of 16, but there'll be eight in that scenario

0: advantage that going yeah. against, especially if your opponent who you're facing in the next round has already had to fight.
1: Yeah, and it's how you look at it two ways, because one is freshness. Okay, so you could argue the opponent that hasn't had to box is fresher. They're one bout less. They haven't had no injuries, no cuts, nothing like that. But then the other one is just that they've got the nerves, they've got the pressure off in the first one, because you'll hear loads and loads of boxers say, "Oh, the first one is always the toughest, getting the first one out of the way, and now I'm into a rhythm." So it can work one of two ways. And with the Commonwealth Games, with the boxing, there's no seeding. So, I mean, unfortunately for Will Hewitt tomorrow, or fortunately, we'll see. He's a great fighter, but you'd argue the top three boxers in his weight category got drew against each other in the early stages. So the Indian boxer, the Canadian, who arguably had two of the best three, and then Will's up there with them top three. So the Indian beat the Canadian. Now the Indian must face Will tomorrow, and those guys should all be meddling in that lightweight category. But of course, the cream always rises, and I'm certainly backing Will for tomorrow.
0: Do you think that needs to change then? That they actually add the seeding in order to give, in a way, boxing fans what they want to see? Want to see these big fights later on in the games?
1: They do, and I mean, it's really hard for me to say whether it should or not change. But I mean, in the Olympic Games, I wasn't seeded, and there was eight seeded, and I drew the seed number six in the first round, and was able to get the victory against him. Then I believe in my medal winning bout, I boxed an unseeded boxer who had beaten number one seed.
0: Right.
1: So it just shows although the seedings are there, it can still, you're in there with some real top fighters. At these Commonwealth Games, there might be lesser of those upsets, but absolutely there will still be upsets along the way. But yeah, it's really hard, Greg, to say whether it should or should not. Probably for the fans and for the, you earn your right to have those seedings. So you could argue yes, potentially, but of course it's still great for, you think, As a spectator, you're going into day one of competition. You're going on, a couple of days ago, and you've seen potentially one of the best bouts of the tournament. Mm. So as a spectator, if you're in that, if you've got tickets for that particular day, you've certainly lucked out.
2: Mm, that is very true. Well, look, we'll see what happens with the Hewitts tomorrow. But as always, Lewis, thank you. We'll chat to you tomorrow.
0: Thanks, mate.
1: Look forward to it.
2: Look forward to that. We'll be chatting then to Lewis Richardson tomorrow, and there'll be plenty more on your radar when it comes to the Commonwealth Games, regular updates throughout the day. And then we're going to be back on at the same time, 7 till 10, on TalkSport 2 tomorrow, where we're going to bring you a roundup of all the action from the day, as well as all the action from the evening, with the track and field events getting underway.
0: The real Commonwealth Games start.
2: Hey, come on. Sorry, is that Adam Ramsay Peak? No, I'm joking. I am joking. Thank you, Greg. It's been a pleasure as always. And coming up next for you on TalkSport, you've got Trans Euro Express.
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2: A very good evening. You're listening to Talk Sport. Here with your sports headlines, I'm Amelia Beltrão. Luke Littler's thrashed Gowan Price 18-9 to defend his World Match Play darts title. It was a record-breaking display in Liverpool. He became the first player since Michael van Gerwen to win back-to-back World Match Play titles and broke Phil Taylor's record for the best tournament average. Angrad Evans picked up Scotland's fourth gold medal of the Commonwealth Games in the 100 metres breaststroke final. The 23-year-old reckons her mum may have actually been more nervous than her on the sidelines.
10: She is a nervous wreck, but one thing that she can do that

0: I can't do is have a drink to calm the nerves. That's not something I can do before my race. I have to sit with the nerves. And you know, that's something my coach talks about. Good you're nervous, because if you aren't, I'd be worried.
1: Elsewhere, England's Oliver Morgan got silver and teammate Luke Greenbank settled for bronze in the 200 metres backstroke. A second place finish for Adam Ramsey-Petey in the semi-finals of the 50 metres breaststroke was enough to secure him a chance for a medal tomorrow. Now, PSG has formally withdrawn its interest and bids for Yando Mondé. According to the club's sourcing, the asking transfer fee and salary demands from RB Leipzig were completely disproportionate and distortive. Bruno Guimarães has told his team he wants his future resolved within the next week. It's our understanding Arsenal are set to accelerate talks. Alan Pardew says it seems the Brazilian's heart has already left the tune.
2: I think his love is gone. I can't see him staying there and being the same player. So I think it is going to be a question of as much money as possible. I think that's where I think the Newcastle board will sit.
1: And world champion Lando Norris ended a barren run of 259 days without a Grand Prix victory in a chaotic race in Budapest, Hungary.
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1: The suspect behind yesterday's mass stabbing and van attack at Berlin Pride has been killed, and Police Scotland is investigating sexual assault allegations against Mohammed Al-Fayed.
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1: Cloudy with showery outbreaks of rain, mostly in the north, elsewhere dry with an evening shower fading away.
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0: It's Sunday night and we're into the last knockings of the weekend, but don't worry, because for the next 3 hours we're going to take you on a whistle-stop tour of all the big football stories around Europe, from Paris to Berlin and from Madrid to the banks of Lake Como. We'll chat all the latest transfer news as Yann Diamandé looks to finalise his move to Real Madrid and discuss whether Vinny Jr. might leave in the same window. We'll also pick over the fallout from Brazil and Argentina's World Cup efforts with the great Tim Vickery and try to work out if the Italian national team will ever have a new manager again after their latest attempts to woo anyone and everyone look to have fallen flat. There's loads more besides that. If it's a European football story worth talking about, we'll cover it here live tonight. I'm Luke Moore and this is Trans Europe Express. Yes, welcome along. We're really grateful for your company here on TalkSport tonight. We'll be here for the next 3 hours, all the way through till 1am, eking all the last juice of the weekend out before Monday morning rolls around properly. If you want to get in touch, please do drop us a text anytime on 81089. Of course, I won't be doing all this on my own, will I? I'm delighted to say I'm joined tonight by European expert and Italian football colossus, Daniele Fisichella. Daniele, it's great to be with you. How are you tonight?
1: Hi, Luke. I'm really well. Great to be with you as well.
0: Fantastic to have you. Yeah, thanks, Daniele. Lots to get stuck into over the next 3 hours. Really looking forward to it. Before we get into it properly, though, because we've got loads of stuff coming up, as I've already said, it'd be great to start off with our poll, regular Trans Europe Express poll. Mm-hmm. Regular listeners will know all about it. This week we're asking, where will Vinny Jr. be playing his football this season? The options are Real Madrid, Arsenal, the Saudi Pro League or PSG. Check that out over on, at TalkSport on Twitter. Early thoughts from you, Daniele, on that. What are your thoughts? What's your opinion?
1: Well, it's unlikely he's going to be playing for Real Madrid, considering the news that you just mentioned at the top of the show, that Los Blancos have signed Yann Diamandé for 100 million. So he's a player, of course, that plays pretty much in the exact position where Vinny plays. Actually, Diamandé can play in both wings, both left wing and right wing, as we've seen as the World Cup. And of course, there have been some previous frictions between Vinicius and Jose Mourinho, namely earlier this year when Benfica and Real Madrid clashed in the Champions League, and there was the racist incident between Prestiani, then a player of Mourinho's Benfica, and what Mourinho said after the game. But of course, it looks like the time for Vinicius has come to leave Real Madrid. He has another great season there. But of course, for whoever signs him, it can be a big coup. And if he's Arsenal, of course, strengthening that left-hand side where they had two very good servants, of course, Martinelli and Trossard. But I think Vinicius will represent a step up.
0: Oh, totally. 100% agree. I was on the show yesterday doing the transfer insider show with Will Gavin, and the amount of Arsenal fans who were just super excited about what Vinny Jr. at Arsenal could mean. Long way to go, of course, but it is being reported by some pretty reputable sources. So we'll see how that one develops. And we'll also see how our listeners and our viewers feel about it, because they can, you know, as I said, have a chance to have their say in our poll. Where will he be playing his football in the coming season? Real Madrid or Arsenal or the Saudi Pro League or PSG? Those are your four options. Daniele, before we go into the kind of all the transfers we've seen, all the rumours that are thrown around, and later on we'll do a bit of Champions League qualification as well, but I thought that it would be quite nice to do a reflection back on the World Cup final. It's been a week since that happened. The timing of it meant that it wasn't covered on Trans Europe last week. But it's been a week for the dust to settle. Of course, Spain emerged victorious over Argentina in that World Cup final back in New Jersey. What do you think about it? Have you had time to process it? And how do you think both teams will... I mean, obviously, we know how Spain will feel about it, but how do we think, for example, Argentina will react to it?
1: Oh, I think that they'll have to accept it despite everything that went on during and after the match and the lack of gamesmanship. But, you know, you can put it down to emotions running high, although you would expect better from professional athletes. In the end, the best team won, of course. Spain won in every single metric in that game. And it's unthinkable to think you can become world champions with only one shot not even on target. So
0: yeah,
1: I think
0: yeah, totally.
1: Which came at the very end. So look, in a tournament dominated by great individuals, Mbappe, Haaland, Harry Kane, Bellingham, the best team won. And I think that was that was what we've seen in the final. They say never judge a book by its cover, never judge a tournament by its final, because as the final went, was pretty poor, was pretty underwhelming, because it only followed one script, it only followed one narrative: Spain dominating the ball, dominating the possession, trying to win using their weapons and using their system and their philosophy, and Argentina being too tired, probably too having exerted themselves too much during the course of the tournament, yeah, having had a few lucky escapes as well against the likes of Cabo Verde and Egypt, found a hurdle too difficult to overcome, and they ended up playing in the only way a team that is inferior can play, which is to avoid defeat. But in the end, it didn't pay off. Let me say that was the right conclusion, of course.
0: Yeah, I agree. I think Spain were the standout best team, weren't they? We kind of understood that and accepted that when we saw them put France to the sword in the semi-final, which for a lot of people was probably the kind of the ersatz final of the tournament itself, right? I mean, going into it, Spain and France were the two best teams. Spain were able to shut down France entirely. I mean, I can't really remember the last time that France were kind of treated with such disdain, to be honest.
1: Yeah.
0: And if you look at the stats, really, I mean, Spain, what have they conceded? One goal to Belgium, 10 shots or something in total is all they conceded through the entire tournament. And, you know, I think the right team won. What are your reflections more broadly on the tournament? I mean, because to me, it felt like a lot of the big players turned up, which was obviously pleasing. A lot of the football was decent. We had the top four teams make the semi-finals, which I know FIFA kind of finagled a bit to make it more likely to happen, but it did happen. But what are your kind of overall reflections on how the tournament went over? Yeah, just broadly.
1: I think it will go down in history as a good tournament, not a great one, but not a poor one, as many perhaps feared or some others hoped it was going to be. The level of football was good. We've seen the record number of goals broken, record number of goals per game broken, which I think it follows a general trend of world football. First of all, teams who can attack in numbers and can score are always going to advance. Is no longer the football of the 80s and the 90s where you can defend and just make it through. In the end, it's all about scoring one more goal than the others. So it's always about high scoring games, and that's what paid off. But of course, ultimately, in a tournament that was the largest ever with 48 teams, in the end, the quality of the best teams came out, and there were no major upsets, no major surprises, apart from Paraguay knocking out Germany on penalties.
0: Yeah.
1: Then the round of 16 and the round of 32 provided some good games, from Norway, Brazil to Belgium, Senegal with a comeback. Of course, England, Mexico for me was the standout game, not only for the football, but for everything that it surrounded. But in the end, the quarterfinals, the semifinals, they were pretty predictable, if you like, but that's probably what the organizers wanted and what we as supporters wanted as well. We want to see the best players and the best teams perform. So yeah, in terms of storylines, we have seen a few during the group stages, the likes of Cabo Verde, Curaçao, DR Congo. We have seen African teams qualifying in numbers, 9 out of 10 to the knockouts, but then crashing out in a spectacular way. Asian teams perhaps being the big disappointments, from Japan to South Korea to Qatar, Saudi Arabia, demonstrating probably the progress and not being there. And that's for what is on the pitch. Then, of course, for whatever went outside of the pitch, well, then probably we had to talk about a few controversies as well, from the shambles of hydration breaks, unneeded, unwanted, and hopefully they're not going to be repeated, to the Trump-Balogun controversy.
0: That was a big flashpoint, wasn't it? That was hugely controversial at the time. And you can understand
1: absolutely
0: that.
1: Absolutely. And that almost ruined the tournament for many. There were a few VAR mistakes as well. But, you know, overall, I think some of the skepticisms before the tournament have been muted. As I said, the tournament has been good, not great.
0: Yeah, I think the thing that really helped out the controversy around Balogun was the fact that Belgium put them to the sword pretty easily, right? Sort of, and therefore it didn't really matter. If the US had won that game and Balogun had played a pivotal role, that was a controversy that would have run and run. It could have been a lot worse than it actually was. I was just going to ask you a cheeky question before we go to the break. How do you and your fellow countrymen kind of observe it from a distance? And is that the reason you're saying it was a good World Cup and not a great one, because the Italians weren't there?
1: No, because I think if the Italian one were there, we would have probably ended up like Bosnia, being knocked out very early.
0: Well, you were knocked out with Bosnia in qualifying, weren't you? So
1: Exactly. So I don't think we would have shown our level. No, but in terms of the way we watch it, I think in Italy, he went from initial skepticism to a very, very mild interest through the group stages, and then he picked through the round of 16. But to be fair, I mean, it is one that we rather forget very, very quickly, also because, let's face it, the big stars and the big players that we mentioned, none of them really actually play in Serie A, which I think is, again, it goes to show how much the Serie A and the Italian football have grounds to make. Yeah, the Italians were split. Some of them were supporting Argentina. Of course, there are some connections and ties going back to Maradona, but you know, you really need to be to make an effort to support a team that is not your country when it comes to the World Cup.
0: Yeah, it's impossible to. I can remember when England didn't qualify in Euro 2008, and I tried my best to get into it. It just isn't the same. And that's the second World Cup in a row for Italy now, right? So
1: no, well, you're kind. That is the third.
0: It's the third, and you're becoming a habit. It's becoming a habit. Yes. And we'll talk more about Italy later, obviously. Yes. But as I mentioned at the top of the show, we'll come and use Daniele's expertise to talk a lot more about Italian football later in the show. So do stick around for that. All right, you're listening to Trans-Europe Express live on TalkSport. 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
0: Welcome back to Trans-Europe Express here on TalkSport. We're with you all the way through till 1am. It's myself, Luke Moore, and Daniele Fisichella. And before the break, we were talking about the fallout from the World Cup, just going over our kind of thoughts of it a week after the final. But of course, for most of us, in fact, not maybe for all of us, you know, attention turns towards players coming in the transfer window, European football starting back up again, club football, all the rest of it. And one of the big stories before we do that, though, has been Jurgen Klopp becoming German head coach and his opening press conference. Daniele, I don't know if you saw this. I hope you did. But this was quite a remarkable entrance into Jurgen Klopp becoming the German head coach.
1: Yeah, of course. I mean, he started by threatening to quit, really, the job where he's been the number one candidate is, of course, the best German manager, perhaps in the best German manager ever, I would say, on par with Helmut Schön, who won the 1974 World Cup. But he was very clear in his press conference saying, if you do attack me, mentioning, of course, the journalist, my family, if you do attack me and my family, especially my family, or if you treat me the way you treat me, treat Julian Nagelsmann or Thomas Tuchel, I'll be quitting. I'll be leaving. I'm happy to leave. I'm not doing this for myself. I'm doing this for you, the German people, of course, and the German football movement. So, you know, he's been quite brash. You know, it's good to see that he hasn't lost his charisma, yeah, and he's so outspoken. But, you know, that tells you really well where the power shift is, what kind of approach he has. So, yeah, obviously, I think it was remarkable for him and also admirable to be so candid about.
0: Yeah, absolutely. I totally agree. And to take us through this and to talk to us about this in a bit more detail, I'm delighted to say that Rafa Honigstein is with us, German football expert. Good evening to you, Rafa.
5: Good evening.
0: How has this opening press conference from Klopp been greeted in Germany?
5: I mean, there was a lot. He talked for an hour. So this is the line that's been mostly reported outside of Germany because it was tweeted quite prominently. But there was a lot of other stuff that people are talking about. But of course, it did come across as a real shot across the bow, as a warning to the press not to do the kind of stuff that Nagelsmann was plagued with. But, you know, the press would turn around and said Nagelsmann's private life did have an effect on his coaching because his wife was very close to the team. His wife was on airplanes. His wife was next to the training. And was that the ideal preparation? Now, I don't think there's any danger that Klopp will take his wife to any of these official German FA engagements. He's not that type of guy. But I think he realizes that as German national manager, you will be under different type of scrutiny because Mainz, almost no media. Dortmund, media, but it's not a media city, and the journalists are mostly supportive of the club. Liverpool, you could say the same. Of course, there was criticism when the team didn't perform, but the local press, the Liverpool beat writers and so on, they would think twice before they really went after Klopp or any other manager for that manner. But in the national team, you are fair game because your position is not just of a coach. It's almost like an office of the state. So people will criticize you, they'll look at you, and they think the moment you're falling short or are threatening not to, you know, fulfill all the promises and the expectations, they're going to go for you. And he wanted to get, I think, the retaliation in early to say, you know, just be careful. How are you going to talk to me? Because I don't need to be here. I'm sort of rescuing German football. That was sort of the subtext. And just be fair with me.
1: Raf, is there a way, an elephant in the room, or there was an elephant in the room, which is the fact that Klopp has worked for Red Bull lately? And does he feel that his reputation had been put in doubt in a way, or is the German public, the German media, having now doubts about him, which perhaps he would not have had 12 months ago, a year and a half ago, before that contract started?
5: The Red Bull dimension to this is very relevant. It's not so much about doubts. It's not so much about him being a diminished figure in terms of his coaching. But for many people, he represented a sort of idealistic version of a football manager who's not driven by money, who's not going for the big jobs, who likes the underdog, who's in it for the right reasons. And of course, to those people, the romantics, if you will, the purists, Red Bull and everything they stand for is the exact opposite. So his status as a sort of almost a saintly figure of German football did suffer. And I think he was slightly taken aback by the ferociousness of the criticism that he received in some quarters, especially, you know, some of the fans in Dortmund, some of the fans at Mainz, and some of the media who really went after him. And I think that did play into this. You know, he doesn't, I think, he cannot rely on the goodwill, perhaps, as much as he could have done if he'd gone straight from Liverpool after this fantastic time there with the Champions League and winning the league there and then winning a few cups. If he'd gone straight, he would have been riding on this high wave of popularity and support. And he was on his way sort of to becoming kind of Franz Beckenbauer type figure, where almost universally people looked up to him. And yes, the Red Bull thing took away a little bit, took away a bit from that sheen, if you will, and that halo that he had. But this is an opportunity. And I think this is why he's attracted to the job so much. This is an opportunity to make all this disappear. Because if he wins something with Germany, or if he even gets Germany play competitive and go deep into competitions, this Red Bull thing will be seen as a blip and people will forget about it. And the love will come not just from clubs this time and their supporters, but from a whole country potentially. So it's a bit of a redemption arc as well, possibly for him.
0: Rafa, you mentioned there that his big challenge will be to get Germany, you know, hopefully winning something, but certainly being competitive again. What are the big challenges he faces on day one when he starts the job? What's in front of him to be, you know, in terms of problems to be solved immediately?
5: Well, there's quite a few. I mean, the national team didn't play particularly well. A lot of people are questioning the players' resilience, their mentality. You know, you had this iconic shot of Joshua Kimmich going around trying to find penalty takers for a nation that's been synonymous with success at penalties in a big competition. So he needs to work on all of that without having the time to work on it. I mean, when they get together in September, he'll have 4 days before the first game. Now, luckily for him, the Nations League group that they're in is relatively kind, I would say. They've got Serbia, Greece, and the Dutch. The first game is away to the Netherlands, and there's always a spicy undertone to that. But then the first home game is against Greece. So it could be worse in a way. And I think the biggest challenge in a wider sense is, can he make Germany, this Germany with these players, play the kind of football that Klopp is synonymous with? You know, are we a Klopp team? Do we have Klopp players? And the problem is he cannot buy a Mohamed Salah. He cannot buy a Gravenberch in midfield. Can he adjust enough and compromise enough? Because he's not a guy that wants to compromise or adjust ever. Can he adapt, or does the team have to adapt, which might mean, you know, kicking out a whole of these stars and bringing maybe through younger players, lesser known players, but players who fit more of his profile? That's going to be the biggest story in a football sense of the next couple of months.
0: Yeah, interesting.
1: I've seen it. I've seen something similar, Raf, when Italy hired Luciano Spalletti, who, like Klopp, is a coach that needs to coach and train every single day the players to really make them understand and believe his philosophy and let them really to bed in. That could be a challenge in itself, considering the scheduling of the national teams and how little time he will have, regardless of the fixtures or, you know, the different commitments. That is a risk in itself for Klopp, and he will need to be flexible.
5: It's going to be very interesting, because while the Klopp style is quite prominent in the Bundesliga, and you might say there's a lot of teams playing that way, you know, quite vertical, quite transition, lots of pressing, lots of gegenpressing. That has become sort of universal style of German football. But then you look at the top teams and they all play completely differently. You have Bayern, who in possession are much slower, much more deliberate. And when they press man to man, which is not something that Klopp does. Then you have a Dortmund team that's almost sort of counter-attacking with five at the back. He said already he doesn't want that. He wants four at the back. You have a Stuttgart side who try to play like Bayern with the ball. And then you have Leverkusen, who we don't know, but under new Spanish management are probably trying to emulate what they did under Xabi Alonso, which is not a German style either. So the players will all come, or we think most of them will come, from a system that is very different to Klopp's system. And to find that blend in no time at all is going to be, it's going to be a big challenge for him.
0: Yeah, absolutely. We'll watch with interest, won't we? We'll see what happens. It's a big appointment. It's a massive headline. We'll see if he can get it cracked and get Germany firing again. Rafa, before I let you go, just changing trains ever so slightly. We expect Jan Diamande to leave RB Leipzig for Real Madrid for a big fee. If that transfer was to happen, what kind of player have Real Madrid got?
5: Well, he's a really exciting winger. Wingers are the superstars in the game these days, yeah. More so even than centre forwards. They make things happen. They're the most expensive players. They're also sort of the rarest breed, if you will, even rarer than centre forwards. And this is a player who cost only 20 million a year ago. So the rise has been rapid. Leipzig has sort of delivered proof of concept that he can do it, but it's a slightly unusual, I would say, signing for Real Madrid to go in so heavy in terms of outlay for a player who's only really got 1 year at this level. And if I'm not mistaken, has not played a single Champions League game. So that is, I don't know if I was advising the player, unfortunately I'm not, if that is the natural move for him. I think he would be better off either of staying, but of course it's easy said than done when there's so much money at stake and it's Real Madrid calling and you can't really say no to them, or maybe a slightly more sideways move or sort of more gradual progression rather than go to a place where anything but total perfection for every single minute in every single game will be seen as acceptable by the fans and the media. I think it's going to be tricky for him, but there's no doubt he's got the talent to deliver.
0: Interesting. Okay, Rafa, listen, thanks so much for your insight, as ever. Really appreciate you coming on the show, and I hope you have a great rest of your evening. That's Rafa Honigstein, German football expert, talking about Jurgen Klopp becoming the Germany head coach and Jan Diamande's potential move from RB Leipzig to Real Madrid. 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Up next, we're going to speak to Julien Laurent as Zinedine Zidane heads to the French national team.
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0: Yeah, welcome back to Trans Europe Express here on a Sunday night, live on TalkSport with Daniele Fisichella and myself, Luke Moore. Plenty coming up between now and 1 a.m. We're going to do Italian football. We're going to do, I think, a little bit of Real Madrid. We're going to do, well, probably more than a little bit of Real Madrid, actually, looking at the running order. Do a bit of Turkey as well, some other stuff in the Bundesliga. And we just heard from Rafa Honigstein on Jurgen Klopp's confirmation as the new Germany head coach. But next up, a massive story coming out of French football is Didier Deschamps steps down as the French national team coach after an amazing tenure. And I was reading actually earlier today that across his career as a player and a manager, Didier Deschamps has featured in almost 30% of all France's games since they started playing international football in 1904. That's some contribution. But expected up next as a coach is Zinedine Zidane, who looks like he's going to take the job. It's going to be confirmed later this week. That's another exciting appointment for lots of other reasons. Very different character, of course. And to discuss this in more detail, we're delighted to be joined by ESPN's Julien Laurent. Good evening, Julien.
18: Hello, mate. Hi, everyone.
0: How are you?
18: Very good. And you?
0: Yeah, very good, thank you. Very good. As I mentioned in that intro there, it's been an amazing period for French football on the international stage, hasn't it? Despite the disappointment earlier this month. And Didier Deschamps leaves a massive gap to fill. And it looks like, it's all but confirmed that Zinedine Zidane is going to step in and fill those shoes. What's your immediate reaction to that?
18: Yeah, you're right. I think it's very exciting. He will be officially announced on Tuesday, so in 2 days' time. But we've known for a month now that he was the one. I mean, he's been waiting for that job for 5 years now, for Deschamps to finally step down. And like you said, 14 years is long. It was amazing under Deschamps. And really, I don't think there was anybody else that could fill those boots better, not as well as what Zidane is going to do. And I think the excitement right now here in France is like, what kind of head coach is Zidane going to be? You know, is the football going to be different? Is it going to be a more attacking? Will he be as successful as Deschamps? Will he be more successful? All those questions that we don't have an answer yet about, Zidane himself doesn't have an answer about them either. So all of that would be very exciting, and to go through that journey again with another of our French legends. So he would be great, and I'm sure Zinedine would do a great job. But for something that he's been waiting for so long, I think the excitement level is certainly much, much higher than when Deschamps took over, for example, in 2012.
1: Julien, Zidane hasn't managed for a while since 2021. He's been extremely successful at Real Madrid, although his second spell was slightly less successful. What sort of Zidane can we expect when he takes over? Because he's kept a very low-key profile, I think, in the last few months. Even at the recent World Cup, he was there watching his son playing for Algeria, but really didn't get into the frame too much. He was a bit more on the background. So I was wondering, what kind of persona has he developed lately, if you know more about it?
18: Yeah, I mean, he's still obviously, a legend in France, one of the favourite superstars of the people. So on that level, the fans will be behind him straight away. The players will obviously be behind him because he's got that. I mean, he's Zinedine Zidane, Mbappe and Olise grew up watching him and idolizing him. So in terms of the relationship with the media, he's won already. The fans, he's won already. The players, he's won already. You know, there's nothing for him to prove to anyone. The only thing we will then watch and judge is the type of football and the results, obviously, but he knows that. I think the fact that for 5 years he's been waiting for this job, as we've been saying no to different offers, the likes of Juventus or English clubs or French clubs, Marseille, whatever you want, just to be ready for this, when this day would happen that Deschamps would step down, then he could take over finally, I think got everybody excited. In terms of the personality, he's less introvert than he was during his career, for sure. I think the two spells, as you mentioned, as Real Madrid head coach, you have to do press conferences, you have to open up a bit more, you face the media a lot. When he was a player, for example, he hated the media, he hated speaking to the media, it was just not for him. Now it's a bit different, he even became a pundit for a little bit himself. So that has changed compared to the Zidane player that we all know, and probably even Zidane first spell at Real Madrid for sure, a bit less than the second spell. So I think it's very exciting, and everybody from Zinedine himself, all his backroom staff, and he will have a much bigger, better backroom staff than Deschamps had with many more people. Everybody in the staff is excited. The French Federation is obviously very excited because it's Zidane. And as I said earlier, players, fans, media, everybody is very much in the kind of Zidane bandwagon. So we just have to wait. Now it's end of September. Obviously, the first game for France is away in Turkey. And then we'll play Belgium at home. So those first, and then Italy, I believe. So those first three games will be very special. Yeah.
0: Julian, I'm curious as to what the transition will be like. I mean, I can't resist the symmetry, given the generation I am a football fan, where back in 98, of course, Deschamps and Zidane feature in the same team and both very important for very different reasons. What's the relationship like between the two men, and what would the transition have been like between Deschamps through to Zidane?
18: It's a great question, because that's part of, I think, the excitement as well, is that they're not friends. They respect each other, right, and they were teammates, not just for France, but at Juventus for many years,
0: of course,
18: and many successful years. But they're not best friends. You know, they've never been, they will never be. I mean, Deschamps had a phrase when we were at the World Cup, when basically he was kind of saying that he decided to step down, but he felt the atmosphere around the camp, because everybody was saying, okay, when is he going to step down, and when will we have Zidane in? He felt that it was a bit heavy and stuff like that. But clearly said, like, you know, me and Zidane respect each other, but we will never go on holidays together. You know, this is not that kind of relationship. And, you know, there's things like, if Deschamps had stayed on a bit longer, would he have convinced, for example, somebody like Ayoub Bouadi, the you know, wonder kid, 18-year-old midfielder from Lille, to play for France, instead of, in a way, being okay for him to, you know, or not fight for him and let Morocco have him, for example. I'm convinced that because Zidane was coming and Deschamps was stepping down after the World Cup, for him, Bouadi would not have played for him at the World Cup, but he didn't have to prepare the Bouadi for the later years because he would not be there. So he didn't really, I don't think he minded that much whether Bouadi chose France or Morocco. But if he had stayed on for another 2 years, let's say, or even 4 year cycle, then I'm sure he would have tried to convince Bouadi to stay in and play for him with the French national team. So there's things like that. I don't think they will talk, for example, before Tuesday or before Zidane takes charge of his first game. That's not what they do. I don't think Deschamps feels there's anything for him to transmit to Zidane, really. And I think Zidane would feel like, this is my team now. This is my national team, and I will do whatever I want with it. I don't need Didier to help me out or give me guidance or anything like that. It's a really interesting relationship, because often we think players of that generation who were so successful together for both country and club would have to be close. Not in this case.
1: Do you think, will he be given time to experiment, or the demand is, given how talented France are and how good they have been throughout these years, that he starts delivering successes straight away?
18: It's a good question, again, because you would want to give time as Zidane, you know, and really, like you said, I think all of us could be head coach of the French national team and they would still do well. Do you know what I mean? It's like, I'm not saying you don't need a coach, but the talent is so incredible, if everybody is fit, that this is a team that doesn't need much, really, to go to the top. And I think Zidane is the perfect manager in terms of the man management skills that he has to take this team to the top at the Euros, in the Nations League, at the next World Cup. I see a four-year cycle. Obviously, the Euros would be a first answer, and what happens in the UK in 2 years' time, and how well or not he's going to do with France. But really, the idea is that he stays at least for the four-year cycle to the next World Cup, and then we see and we can judge. But things might go badly. Let's say he loses away in Turkey, then it can't be Belgium at home, then we go to San Siro, I think in Milan, and we lose to Italy. What's going to happen then? No wins in three. The pressure already will be mounted. You know, Zidane or not Zidane, he needs result with the talent that he has. So it should be really, really interesting to see how he does. And maybe more, what kind of football they play. Because remember, Deschamps was great for 14 years, but a lot of those years were boring football. And, saying, yeah, I like Deschamps. It was not always my cup of tea. I was very critical of him after Euro 2024 because the football was so dreadful. But he was a defensive-minded coach. Zidane is very different. But what kind of football he will give us, we don't know yet.
0: Yeah, Julian, also, I mean, I was curious as to, a lot's made of this difference between managing club football and managing international football. And of course, the lack of time you get with the players, a lack of ability to go into in-depth, you know, tactical systems and stuff like that. But I wonder in this case whether there's quite a lot of similarities between Zidane's role at Real Madrid and his new role in France, given that he's got a load of really brilliant players and he just needs to get a tune out of them. Would you agree with me that the transition might be a bit smoother than it would be from a club manager generally going into international football?
18: Yeah, I agree 100%. I remember seeing him during the second stint at Real Madrid, and we spent quite a lot of time together for ESPN. And at some point he said, I'm not going to tell Luka Modric how to pass the ball or control the ball because, you know, he's the best in the world. But what I can do is put him in the perfect environment to just express all the talent that he naturally has anyway. I'm not here to tell them how to score goals or how to give an assist or how to scan. Or he said, this is not my job here at Real Madrid, but my job is to make sure that all those components in my team are just on that day, especially the big games, in the perfect environment, just to express their football at the best, you know, possible that they can do. And this, if you think about it, this is international football exactly. And I think Zidane is a little bit maybe underappreciated tactically. Everybody says to me, oh, he's not really a tactician. Okay, maybe not like a Guardiola type. But there was a lot of things or some things that he did at Real Madrid that worked really well. Remember Isco as a 10? Remember the way he used Benzema to accommodate Cristiano, especially, but Bale as well? So there was, tactically, there were interesting things that he did. But his main skill, I think he would obviously agree to it too, is that relationship with the dressing room, relationship with the players, and make sure that he gets the best out of the players. And he's one of the best at that. I mean, again, don't forget, he's very much the Carlo Ancelotti school of coaching, right? And that is exactly what Carlo Ancelotti is very good at too.
0: Julian, it's great to talk to you. Thank you so much for joining us this evening. We really appreciate having you along. Enjoy the rest of your Sunday evening. That was ESPN's Julian Laurent there talking about Zinedine Zidane's appointment as the new head coach of France. You're listening to the Trans-Europe Express with me, Luke Moore, and next to me this evening is Daniele Fisichella. Up next, do stick around because Daniele's going to get a chance to tear some strips off the Italian FA and you don't want to miss it.
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0: Welcome back to Trans-Europe Express with me, Luke Moore, alongside me, Daniele Fisichella. We're with you all the way through till 1 a.m. There's loads more to get stuck into. We've already heard from Rafa Honigstein and Julian Laurent this evening, two massive European football heavyweights, and there's more to come as well. Next up, Daniele, it's your time, your chance to have a bit of a rant about what's happening in Italian football. I actually gave you, I did you a bit of a solid earlier by saying that Italy haven't qualified for the last two World Cups, and you pointed out it's actually three. I mean, it's remarkable what's happening. Of course, they managed to pick up a European Championship in between all that, but their search for a new head coach has almost become farcical, hasn't it? Last time we heard, it was that they approached Carlo Ancelotti, and that's not been a goer. Then they tried to go after Pep Guardiola. He's turned them down. And we thought it would be Andrea Pirlo, which, with all due respect to Pirlo as a midfield player and as a great of European football, is a step down in terms of management. And now it looks like he may not be able to take the job either. Can you give us a quick potted history of what's been going on?
1: Well, the week started, of course, with the approach to Ancelotti and Pep Guardiola, a bit like a Midsummer Night's Dream.
0: Nobody this is just really in the last week, is it? Just Pep in the last Guardiola, week this has happened.
1: Yeah, this is in the last week, only the last week. But, you know, the name of Guardiola has been invented, has been named since May. Basically, the Italian FA, with the newly appointed Paolo Maldini, the former player, as a managing director, and Leonardo, the Brazilian, as an advisor, they tried to get the best manager available on the market, which is Pep Guardiola, which they met in Barcelona last Saturday, hours before the World Cup final, to explain the proposal and the idea of him managing not only the first team, but also being in charge of the restructuring of the Italian football. Of course, a fascinating proposal, albeit for the fact that there is quite a lot of work to do in the Italian FA, in the Italian national team. Guardiola was honored, he said, but very politely replied, thanks, but no thanks, for different reasons. Also because he wants to take a step down for a bit from football, for personal reason, for family reason. So even the idea of living in Barcelona and almost working remotely and then going to Italy to manage the team every 3 or 4 months didn't quite appeal to him. So then the Italian FA tried to convince Carlo Ancelotti via Paolo Maldini, of course, his former teammate and former player at AC Milan, but Carlo Ancelotti has already committed to stay at Brazil. So the first choice, really, the only viable choice, remained Andrea Pirlo, who, by the way, is a great friend of Paolo Maldini, having played together at AC Milan. And Paolo Maldini has always been a big sponsor of Andrea Pirlo. Why? Because Andrea Pirlo is considered almost somebody that he's also got this aura. He was a fantastic player, but he's considered somebody that is destined to be a great manager. Unfortunately, his CV and his career doesn't quite tell the same story. His first ever coaching experience was at Juventus in 2021, and he didn't do really well there. They finished second, they win the cup, but, you know, that team never really convinced and was never able to impose themselves, despite having still Cristiano Ronaldo in very good form as well. Then he went to manage Sampdoria in the second division, got sacked after a year and a half, then went to Turkey and managed to finish fourth with a team outside of the top three anyway. And last year was managing in Dubai second division, which, by the way, he won the championship there. So at least he got them promoted, United FC, to the first division. So Pirlo looks set to become the new Italian manager on a very cheap contract, let's face it, only 1.5 million euros compared, for example, to Klopp that earns 7-8 at Germany. So he's obviously much, much cheaper. However, it has emerged that Pirlo earlier this year in May flew to Russia to participate in a testimonial game and to do some sponsorship for a betting company, which, of course, this has been frowned upon. Now, a big crisis started in the last few hours. Even politicians got involved in Italy, saying that whoever represents Russia or helps Russia should never be appointed into public office. So you can imagine the things have unraveled. And the latest news is that Pirlo might not get the job after all. And Paolo Maldini, who's been in the job less than 3 weeks, might resign if Pirlo, his friend, is not appointed. I mean, there's never a boring moment in Italian football. No. Let's face it.
0: I don't think this is a show to be leaning into, you know, national stereotypes, but I couldn't help but laugh at that last sentence there. Listen, Daniele, through the course of this evening, I'm probably going to ask you plenty of complicated questions, but my next ones are going to be a very, very simple one. What are they going to do?
1: Well, now they're going, well, obviously they will want to appoint Pirlo. So Maldini will try to convince everyone that Pirlo is the right man. However, the newly appointed FA president, Giovanni Malagò, was never in favor of Pirlo in the first place. So that's another hurdle. And the names that have been thrown into the hat are the usual suspects, Roberto Mancini or Antonio Conte, for a sort of a quick fix. Mancini, considered, of course, the last winner with Italy, who won the Euros, only for him to escape and leave the Italian job 2 years after, when he deemed an impossible job. So he left basically Italy in disarray, and he has got a lot to be forgiven for. And Antonio Conte, being the volcanic character that he is, yes, he will probably be a quick fix, but he probably is not going to stick around for more than 2 years. So it's not a long-term solution at all. And the Italian FA needs somebody to really work on an 8-10 years plan to restructure not only the way the national senior team plays football, because after all, they can only do with the players they got, and the talent pool is very limited, but also try to restructure the way talents are created, produced, nurtured, and given opportunities through the ranks and through the teams in Serie A. So the other names are younger managers, the likes of Raffaele Palladino, used to manage Atalanta, used to manage Fiorentina, has got a bit of international experience. Thiago Motta is also another name that has been mentioned. They're both out of job and could represent a fairly new and left field appointment, I think, that probably would inspire more the Italian fans. Because one thing for sure, in the different polls that have been published across the week, Pirlo always come last as the least really? Favorite options. Yes, with percentage among readers of La Gazzetta dello Sport or other websites, you know, with percentages close to 9%. So of course it would be a very, very unpopular appointment, where perhaps somebody more experienced like Mancini, Conte, or even the ones I mentioned before, like Thiago Motta, probably will go down much better.
0: Yeah. I mean, as a football fan of my generation, you know, it's sad to see what's happening. I mean, this has got to be, I don't know how far back we've got to go, but this has got to be a low point for Italian football for all the different reasons you've said. You know, if you think about growing up watching football in the 90s, Serie A was the place to be. Of course, they win the World Cup in 2006. And now you mention all these things about, I mean, you were saying to me before we came on the air tonight, you were saying, you know, they can't really attract players. They can't bring players in for big transfer money or for big wages. The talent pool is low. It looks like the federation is being run by a bunch of clowns. They can't get a coach. I mean, for you as an Italian football fan, is this the lowest ebb you can remember?
1: Yeah, absolutely. This is the lowest I can remember, and I never thought I was not gonna watch my country playing at the World Cup, let alone three. So it's
0: that's wild. Three in a row. It's crazy.
1: No, it's incredible.
0: It's a terrible hat trick.
1: Yes, and being knocked out by Sweden, North Macedonia, and Bosnia Herzegovina. We're not talking about world beaters here. We're talking about very, very average teams that knocked us out. But the problem runs much deeper. 2006 was not the pinnacle, was the beginning of the decline. Mm. Back then, Serie A had already lost its competitiveness against the Premier League. Back then, the TV rights, the big money, were already heading in a different direction.

0: now. Wingers. We talked about Diomande before. We talked about Olise, Barcola, the likes of wingers like Saka, Morgan Rogers. We're not producing them anymore because simply in the way football is coached and the way football is developed in Italy, it's perhaps risk adverse. So we prefer to develop players who can keep the ball, who can pass the ball back, who can play in a 3-5-2, like like wing backs. So basically they are converted defenders that sometimes can pop across and pop a goal, but not players who can take players people's on with the risk of losing the ball. And I think that is the big, big problem because Italian teams, they try to win quickly, suddenly, just to become competitive. And they forgot, of course, how to develop players because the opposite is also true. Italy are not producing great defenders either. So, the identity in a way is also lost.
1: Yeah, it's a sad story, really, isn't it? I mean, as much as
0: Ah,
1: it,
0: yes.
1: I mean, I'm not, I'm trying not to be bitter about England being beaten on penalties by them in the Euros. Obviously, I'm trying to be even-handed about it, Daniele, because this is a European-led show. But and it is sad to see how far Italian football's fallen, and I hope they can rescue themselves out of it.
0: Let's hope so. I
1: Yeah,
0: mean, with the World Cup being expanded to 64 teams, I think there
1: they
0: is
1: might
0: a
1: have a
0: hope.
1: chance.
0: I think we'll have a
1: They
0: chance,
1: might have a chance. Yeah.
0: as Infantino alluded before the World Cup. He was very kind in telling us that yes, they were expanded for us. I mean, obviously, I think he's a running joke. But just to go back to the idea of hiring Pep Guardiola, look, I think it was a very ambitious idea. Okay, if you wanna get the house in order, you want to get the best out there. So it was good, but perhaps it was only propaganda. If you go for somebody like Pep Guardiola and cannot convince him, by the way, Pep Guardiola, who has spent 3 years playing in Italy, so he knows the country really well, he loves it, he speaks the language very well, so he's got some connection there. But if you cannot convince him, everything else is going to feel like a step down. Everyone is going to feel like a plan B. And now, if even the plan B, Pirlo, is not going to work because of his link with Russia, I mean, surely they could have checked that before, couldn't they? I mean, if the media found out in half an hour today, I'm sure the FA could have checked. And of course, everything that's linked with Russia these days, rightly or wrongly, it becomes a very callous situation and probably something that could have been avoided. And let's be clear, the contract with the betting company can be broken tomorrow from Pirlo, but it's the association and the idea that a player has lent himself to such a cause that probably it doesn't sit well with many.
1: Yeah, absolutely. Look, we have some more time to talk about Italian football later in the show as well. But thanks for that insight, Daniel. It's a really interesting situation. You're listening to Trans Europe Express with myself, Luke Moore, and beside me, the excellent Daniele Fisichella. Up next, we're going to be joined by Spanish football expert Terry Gibson as we discuss all the stuff that's going on, as usual, at Real Madrid.
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0: You're listening to Trans Europe Express with me, Luke Moore, and Daniele Fisichella here live on TalkSport, all the way with you through till 1am. Coming up, we've got some Real Madrid chat, some Ligue 1 chat, some Bundesliga chat. Before all of that, here's the news of sport with Emilia Beltrán.
1: Thank you, Luke. A very good evening. Luke Littler has made it back-to-back titles at the World Matchplay Darts in Blackpool. The defending champion won 89 against Welshman Gowan Price in the final.
2: It's been one of the best weeks of my life. The darts I've played. And yeah, it's not been easy. Nico on debut, and then Nathan, and then Josh, and then Dirk, and then now Gez. It's been tough. The stats may look like it's easy, but when you're on this stage and how hot it is, it's not easy.
1: There's the 19-year-old speaking to our friends at Sky Sports News. Elsewhere today, Angerad Evans picked up Scotland's fourth gold medal of the Commonwealth Games with victory in the 100 metres breaststroke final. She was behind with 25 metres to go, but she timed her finish to perfection to beat South Africa's Amy Canny. Scott felt the love and support from the home crowd.
3: You know, competing in front of a home crowd, in front of my friends, my family. I looked up, I saw my teammates there. And my coaches, so just went out there and had fun. And, you know, all my coaches asked for me today was to give it my all and, you know, leave nothing behind, and that's what I did.
1: Reuben Ward also became the first Scotsman to ever take gold in the men's gymnastic all-round event, while a second-place finish for Adam Ramsey-Petey in the semi-finals of the 50 metres breaststroke was enough to secure him a chance for a medal tomorrow. Now, PSG has formally withdrawn its interest and bids for Yandere Mbappe. According to the club's sourcing, the asking transfer fee and salary demands from RB Leipzig were completely disproportionate and distortive. And Bruno Guimaraes has told his team he wants his future resolved within the next week before he's due back to report for Newcastle's pre-season training on the 31st of July. It's our understanding Arsenal are set to accelerate talks and feel confident a deal can be done.
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1: The suspect behind yesterday's mass stabbing and van attack at Berlin Pride has been killed, and the Ukrainian president will be Andy Burnham's first international visitor.
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0: Welcome back to Trans Europe Express with me, Luke Moore. Presenting my first Trans Europe Express episode for 5.5 years. I'm enjoying it. That theme tune really takes me back. It's nostalgic. It's great. I'm enjoying it. 2 hours left, all the way through with you till 1 a.m. There's loads more to talk about with myself and Daniele Fisichella, who's with me all the way through to the bitter end. We'll have Tim Vickery later. We'll have some Serie A stuff. We're going to talk a bit about Como as well. Daniele's going to give us a quick lecture on how Como have been getting on under Cesc Fabregas. I say lecture, that makes it sound boring. It won't be boring, it'll be great. But before we do any of that, it can't be a Trans Europe Express without discussing Real Madrid. It's time for this.
1: 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Sa carrière, le Paris Saint-Germain, Mbappé! Mbappé!
2: Little give and go, Mbappé's in! Oh, it's 2-2! He scored twice!
3: Tête de Kylian Mbappé.
4: Allez, allez Kylian!
0: Yeah, it's a feature we like to call Mbappe Watch, which is possibly a bit unfair on the man himself, because really we're just talking about the circus that is Real Madrid. Daniele, it's been a really busy few weeks. It might have gone a little bit under the radar as far as Real Madrid can go under the radar at all. To see Jose Mourinho back there. Now, I mentioned on the Transfer Insiders yesterday, Saturday afternoon, with Will Gavin, that it was an incredible appointment for Real Madrid to get Jose Mourinho back, because to me, and I mean this with respect, he felt like a manager who was on his way out, who was almost circling the drain, and then a quick phone call from Florentino Perez and a great relationship with him, I suppose, means he's now back in the big seat. And ever since then, it's just bullet point after bullet point after bullet point of Real Madrid stories, as usual.
5: Who needs to win major titles when you have a friend like Florentino? Huh? I
0: mean, how long's it been now? How long's it been?
5: Well, the last major title Mourinho's won
0: would have been the Conference League at Roma, wouldn't it?
5: Yeah, 2022. Yeah. If you wanna count that, and the Premier League in 2015.
0: I think he wants to count that.
5: Chelsea.
0: He definitely wants to count that. Let's be fair.
5: So let's say 2022. But to be fair, in Mourinho's credit, has to be said, last season he went unbeaten in the league with Benfica, but didn't win any single title. I mean, it's interesting because he returns to Real Madrid 16 years later, in a strange coincidence, in the same year that Spain becomes world champions, as they did in 2010. And this year around, Spain had no players from Real Madrid in the squad for the very first time in a World Cup. So that tells you that for Mourinho, although they've signed a few players and we're going to talk about it later, there is a bit of work to do still in a catch-up position, as there was 16 years ago.
0: Absolutely. And who, that's a nice bit of symmetry, that, actually. I didn't consider that. But who better to discuss this issue and this club and these individuals than the legend that is Terry Gibson? Terry, good evening to you.
6: Good evening, gents. Very kind of you.
5: Hello.
0: Oh, Terry, you are a legend. You know you are. Come on. That's humble. That is humble of you. We're very grateful to have you on the show tonight. Listen, Terry, I've got 6 bullet points about Real Madrid in front of me. What I might do is just throw it over to you. Where do you want to start, mate?
6: Well, first of all, I think Jose Mourinho, it's when it was first speculated that he might be coming back to the club, I thought, absolutely no chance, you're joking. And then after week, it became more realistic, to the extent that when it was announced, we kind of expected it. And we've all accepted that Jose Mourinho is back at Real Madrid. But the big question now is it the right choice? Is he the right choice for him and for Real Madrid? And I think I'm fascinated to see it. It's, you know, some of the works in Spanish football, it's good for business to have Jose Mourinho back
0: so
6: as manager
0: much,
6: of Real
0: so
6: Madrid.
0: True. So true. Terry,
6: attention.
0: Does he, I mean, look, I want to be blunt here and ask you a direct question. Does he deserve the job?
6: I don't think so, no. I think it's he's had his opportunity at Real Madrid. And it was successful to a degree, where he overcame Pep Guardiola and won a championship, won a title. And I think in the last 3 or 4 jobs that he's had, if it was anybody else without the name Jose Mourinho, I don't think they would have been in the reckoning to be the manager of Real Madrid, to replace Xabi Alonso and Arbeloa. And it's that Rolodex, that old fire fax that Florentino Perez has, doesn't have many names in it, does it now? It needs an update. And it just goes around. It's Ancelotti, Zidane, Jose Mourinho. he went off track and did Xabi Alonso, but that didn't last long.
0: It's like your Christmas card list, Terry.
6: Exactly. It's a very short list. Not a lot of numbers in his mobile. But as I say, it's good for business. It's going to draw attention to Real Madrid. I wouldn't write Real Madrid and Jose Mourinho off being a success. He's, you know, managers, they get better with age, some managers. And I think he's his second time around and he knows exactly what he's walking into. It may be just the case. He might be just the guy they need at the moment. 2 years without a trophy. And there's a lot of catching up to do on Barcelona. But the work they've done so far in the transfer window suggests that they're working hard at doing exactly that.
5: Terry, clearly Florentino is backing him because they've signed a few players, some of them on a free transfers, you know, Bernardo Silva, Konate. Then, of course, they signed Dumfries, Cucurella. And the last one tonight is reported they've signed Diomande from Leipzig for 100 million. So, straight question, is it really what they need, Diomande? 100 million, is that the right price tag? What is the feeling in Spain?
6: Well, I think everybody in Spain is surprised at how quick Diomande has gone from being the season before last, he joined Leganés halfway through the season from an academy in America. And when I saw him play, often, Daniele, you look and you see, it takes 10 minutes. I can remember seeing Rodri play for Villarreal, Fabian Ruiz playing for Real Betis and thinking, that's a player. They're going to be something special. It can be that quick. With Diomande, it was likewise, but it was not to the extent of Rodri and Fabian Ruiz. But I thought, well, this boy's come from America. He has no previous background of a professional football club. And at Leganés, they got relegated, but he did his utmost to keep them up. And he was, you know, he was a player of a lot of potential. And I thought someone could pick him up from a team that was relegated for about 2 million, 3 million euros, which would be a fortune to Leganés. He went for over 20-odd million to RB Leipzig, and now, a year later, he's going for over 100 million. Now, it remains to be seen what his true valuation is, and for Real Madrid to bring in and spend that amount of money. They've done it before on players, with, you know, young players with pedigree, but no, I can't recollect one costing 100 million, you know, for a player with potential. I didn't think this one would go through. I, to be honest, I thought it was just a play by Real Madrid to try and get Vinicius to sign the contract to say, if you don't sign the new contract with us, we've got this player lined up. This might be something that we're going to do to replace you. But if they're buying him already, it does make me wonder what is going to happen now to Vinicius.
0: Yeah, it's an interesting situation that we run a poll at the top of the show where our listeners and our viewers think Vinny Jr. will be playing next season. Now, 60% of them are old cynics because they're saying that he's going to stay at Real Madrid, and perhaps there's an implication there that he's using this whole situation to negotiate a better deal. You're kind of implying there that Diomande moving to Madrid kind of moves the dial a bit on that. I mean, what's your take on whether Vinny stays or not, and how is it being reported in Spain?
6: It's been reported in Spain now for about 18 months that Vinny hasn't signed his contract. We're now getting to learn the terms of what he's currently on, what Real Madrid have offered and what he wants. And it appears there's no budget on it. Currently, allegedly, he's on 15 million euros net a year. Real Madrid have offered 20 million. So that's 400,000 net. That's after tax every week. He's currently on 300,000 euros. They've offered him 400,000 and he wants 30 million a year. So that's 600,000 euros a week net. So for someone at Arsenal, it's into £500,000 a week plus tax. So you're looking at, I'm no financial expert when it comes to earning that sort of money, that's for sure. But I'm guessing that between £750,000, £800,000, £900,000 a week gross for Arsenal or anyone that wants to buy him, that wants to pay the money that he wants. That's going to be hard to do. Financially, it's going to be hard to do. We're in the, you know, the financial fair play issues. It's going to be hard to do. It's going to be hard to do for Arsenal if they sign a player and put him on that type of money. The other players at the club are going to think, well, we're in the Champions League final last year. We won the league last year. Maybe I should be going in and asking for a pay rise. So it's going to be difficult for any team to do that. But I don't see now where Diomande fits in and Vinicius fits in. So they both play in a similar position. And if Real Madrid are spending the money on Yann Diomande, then it's going to be interesting to see what the outcome is going to be for Vinicius. It's at first I thought it was, this is from a Spurs fan, by the way.
0: Yeah.
6: It is in jest, but I thought Real Madrid were threatening him with, if you don't sign for us, you're going to have to go and play for Arsenal. And it does appear now that it's a possibility it might happen. But in my opinion, anywhere after Real Madrid is a step down. You don't often get a player that steps away from Real Madrid in his prime. He's 26 years of age. Real Madrid can pay what anyone else pays in terms of wages. No star player at Real Madrid is ever going to be poor. They're always going to get paid a hell of a lot of money. He is paid a lot of money. He's been offered a lot of money. I don't see the motivation for Vinicius leaving Real Madrid. It's a strange one.
5: The feeling is, Terry, that perhaps Real Madrid's biggest move still has to come. I mean, Rodri has made it clear he wants to join Madrid for family reasons. He also needs to undergo surgery. So probably that makes the transfer slightly more difficult. But if Diomande costs 100 million, then what's the price for Rodri? And secondly, can really Real Madrid afford him now? Is he the player they really need?
6: He is the player they really need. And they probably have got the money. They'll find the money somehow. And I get Rodri wanting to go back. I mean, he's a player who only had two seasons in La Liga before moving to Manchester City. And he had the season, his breakthrough season at Villarreal. Then he had a season at Atletico Madrid and surprisingly was, you know, quickly moved on to Manchester City and he's been a superstar. It's been good timing for him because I watched him towards the end of last season at Manchester City and there were signs he was getting his form and fitness back. But in the World Cup, he showed us the Ballon d'Or version of Rodri. And of course, Real Madrid, it's the type of player they've been crying out for. If you remember, Xabi Alonso wanted Zubimendi. So that type of player, Tchouaméni actually did a decent job playing as the holding defensive midfield player last season. But I think Rodri is a step up. So it's kind of a clamour now for Rodri to go back to La Liga. And of course, it's Real Madrid who are pushing for him. So I kind of can see that one happening. I do think that it is going to change. The climate is going to change at Manchester City now with no Pep Guardiola. And maybe Rodri thinks it's the right time for him to leave.
0: Yeah, I agree. I think it looks like the writing's on the wall with that one. And as you said, Real Madrid find a way, don't they? And if the player wants to go, Real Madrid do normally get their way. You're listening to Trans-Europe Express. Myself, Luke Moore, and beside me tonight is the brilliant Daniele Fisichella. And staying on the line with us, we're going to continue our chat with the great Terry Gibson after the break. And we're just going to, you know, broaden that conversation out and talk more, a bit more broadly about La Liga, including Barcelona and Atletico Madrid. That's next.
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0: Yeah, welcome back. You join us roughly about halfway through Trans-Europe Express with Daniele Fisichella and me, Luke Moore. We were just in the middle of a conversation with Terry Gibson over in Spain about everything that's happening at Real Madrid at the moment. And I said just before the break, we'll broaden the conversation out somewhat and talk about some other clubs in La Liga. And Terry, I think for me, one of the other more interesting stories to come out of La Liga at the moment is this whole Julian Alvarez situation, who clearly wants to leave and he's told Atletico Madrid he wants to kind of move on. There's been a bit of back and forth between Barcelona, and Barcelona have released a statement saying they've had a discussion or whatever. They don't want him to... Sorry, let me rephrase that. Atletico Madrid have released a thing saying they don't want him to go to Barcelona. Arsenal were on the radar as well. Just give us a quick précis of what's happening with Alvarez at the moment.
6: Yep, it's a position Barcelona desperately need to fill because Lewandowski has left the club and gone to Chicago. I'm surprised they've brought Anthony Gordon and Karim Adeyemi, and they've still got Rafinha and, of course, Lamine Yamal. So centre-forward was an obvious one to fill, and Julian Alvarez is their designated pick. They're relying on the fact that he only wants to go to Barcelona. So it appears now that Barcelona have tried their best to deal with Atletico Madrid, and now it's in his hands. Atletico don't want to sell him, and Barcelona now appear as if they're leaving it to Julian Alvarez to convince Atletico Madrid that that's the move he wants. It's the only move he wants. And he's going to have to do his best to try and convince Atletico to allow him to leave. So I think that one will happen. I think when a player makes a stance in that way, that's the only club he wants to go to, it's the only transfer he wants, then it becomes almost impossible for Atletico Madrid to keep him against his will. So it's going to cost a lot of money because they spent a lot of money on him. He's been a success at Atletico Madrid. He is the perfect fit for Barcelona.
0: You say that, Terry, sorry to cut in, but like, he's a very different profile of player to Lewandowski, though, isn't he? So you don't see that being a problem?
6: No, I don't. I think that the difference is that Julian Alvarez is younger, of course. He can score a goal, but I think his sharpness and work rate in the front line is something that probably Lewandowski couldn't do. Now, Lewandowski scored goals, perhaps not at the rate last season that we've become accustomed to. So I think Julian Alvarez actually is a good fit in terms of that front line working hard to win the ball back, working quickly to win the ball back, then that really, he is the ideal player for Hansi Flick. So it's going to be interesting because it's a position they have to fill. Ferran Torres is probably the only one there now that could play in the centre-forward role. Other than that, you're looking at maybe Anthony Gordon playing there or Fermin Lopez playing there when he gets fit, or Dani Olmo playing there. And that's not ideal for Barcelona. In my opinion, I thought they needed a top-quality centre-back and a centre-forward. So far, they've got two left-wingers. So it's a bit of a strange transfer window from Barcelona at the moment.
5: From Atletico's point of view, Terry, you can understand the position. I mean, they have already been there before, if you remember all the Griezmann saga, which in the end played quite well for Atletico, because actually he was more successful at Atletico than at Barcelona. So obviously they don't want to sell him. But on the other hand, they cannot really afford to leave Alvarez out of the squad or to take a stand on them. I mean, Atletico have spent already quite a lot of money this summer with Kang In Lee from PSG, yep. 40 million. So Grimaldo, which is a great signing from Bayer Leverkusen, Hjumland in midfield. So they need to cash in somehow. So, I mean, it's a conundrum in a way.
6: It is. And you know, Danielle, you know, it's like if a player is desperate to leave and desperate to go, then it makes life difficult for him, even if he has to stay. If Atletico sit it out and say, we're not letting you leave, or we're not letting you go to Barcelona, then that becomes, you know, a problem when the season starts. It'd be back late because of the World Cup. And it's something that it doesn't really suit anybody. And Atletico with Griezmann, they got him back a lot cheaper than they sold him for. It's possibly that might happen with Julian Alvarez, but it does appear that, you know, his form last year wasn't great. He was better in the cup matches. He had some injury problems during the season. If he stays, then Soloff probably wants to leave. We saw a different version of Soloff in the World Cup. He's not a right winger, that's for sure. But when he plays up front for Atletico Madrid, he's a force to be reckoned with. And he was on the bench too much last season. So they've got some sorting out to do in the front line. And for Simeone, if you know, it probably is, if they do relinquish Julian Alvarez, then he'll probably want the money to work quickly to try and replace him. He doesn't want that problem dwelling, hanging around before the season starts. And the only way Julian Alvarez stays is if Atleti can convince him that it's right for him to stay at Atletico Madrid, and he's happy there. But I don't think that's going to be the case. So this is going to go right down to the wire, I think.
0: And Terry, in your expert opinion, you know, if the three kind of destinations, if you like, or landing spots for Julian Alvarez are staying at Atletico Madrid, going to Barcelona, or going to Arsenal, how would you rank those in the order of likelihood?
6: I think if Atleti stop him going to Barcelona and Arsenal is the only other possibility, then I think the fallout might be that he decides to leave anyway.
0: Right.
6: And then go to Arsenal. I think that it might be irreparable then, the damage, the relationship between him and Atletico Madrid.
0: I gave you the chance to break some more Arsenal hearts there, Terry. You didn't take it.
6: Yeah, no. I think if Atleti are desperate for him not to go to a rival, because Atleti go into every league season now thinking they've got a chance of winning it. That's their target. They've underachieved the last couple of years in La Liga. But every season you go into it thinking, is this the season, one of those seasons again where Simeone gets it right? And they challenge Barcelona. And they haven't been able to do that. They've got a better chance with Julian Alvarez than without him. But only if Julian Alvarez is content and happy at the club.
5: We talked earlier about Real Madrid incomings, but we think we need also to mention the potential outgoings, because certainly the likes of Endrick, Arda Güler, Mastantuono, Garcia, they also got Rodrigo, who's injured, of course. I mean, surely they cannot keep them all. Who do you think is Mourinho more willing to let go this summer, considering perhaps even Vinicius might be on his way out?
6: Yeah, I think Endrick is another possibility, but I mean, we don't know what Jose Mourinho thinks of him. Mastantuono probably will be best to go on loan. He's a very talented young player, and he needs to be playing. He's too good to stagnate being on the bench of Real Madrid. So for his development, he needs to be playing on a more regular basis. So I could see him going out on loan. But they've brought in defenders, and they're well stocked in defence. So you're looking at maybe they have allowed their left back to leave in Fran Garcia, who's gone to Real Betis. Alvaro Carreras was bought last summer and did okay under Xabi Alonso. So is he going to be content to sit on the bench if Cucurella, as we believe, if Cucurella is signing, he's going to be starting at left back? Trent Alexander-Arnold, Denzel Dumfries, that's going to be a battle to see who's the first choice right back. Dean Howson lost his place towards the end of last season. I think when you're looking at Konate and Militao when he's fit, that's probably the first choice pairing. So there might be some unhappy players at Real Madrid that went there, and some of them recently are going to find themselves probably on the sidelines and sitting on the bench. And then that becomes their problem. And do they go to the club then and say, you know, it's not for me. I came here with big expectations. I didn't expect to be a fringe player. So there might be one or two players that, seeing how the pre-season goes, that realise that they're not going to be a first-choice player, and they might make the decision. So it's going to be interesting. Bernardo Silva has come in as well in midfield, so that means that they're well-stocked in midfield. That might be a problem for Arda Güler. So, I mean, he's a really talented player and one that the Real Madrid should be patient with, but he needs to play on a regular basis. But you had Camavinga, Tchouaméni, Jude Bellingham, Bernardo Silva, it's a battle to get into the starting lineup for Real Madrid, as it should be, I guess, in any position. And you know, they'd be thankful that Kylian Mbappe is still scoring goals.
0: Absolutely. I mean, and he's scoring quite a few. That's a bit of an understatement there, Terry, isn't it? I mean, my goodness, yes. Me, the amount of goals he scores.
6: 42 in 44 last season.
0: And crazy.
6: He's blamed for them not winning a trophy.
0: I know. Who'd be him anyway? Who'd be him, eh? On just talking about defenders there, well, just reminded me, I was really interested to read that Aymeric Laporte might be a target for Barcelona from, obviously, just lifted the World Cup of Spain. It's currently Athletic Bilbao. What do you make of that? Is that something that could be a goer?
6: I can see the sense in it. I mean, we've seen it's quite early in the partnership. They haven't played together, Kubasi and Laporte. They didn't play together too much before the World Cup.
0: And they looked great together, didn't they?
6: Yeah, and it's Aymeric Laporte kind of fills the category that Inigo Martinez fulfilled as well. The experienced centre-back alongside the teenage Kubasi, who's an astonishing centre-back. And that would kind of make sense. Laporte, it's never easy to buy a player from Athletic Club. He only returned to the club from Saudi in January last season. His form wasn't great, and he was a bit of a surprise that he was called up into the national squad, and then even more of a surprise when he starts and he keeps his place and then plays for a defence that only conceded one goal in eight games. So I could see the merits of that. Now, I think Spain played a similar style of football to Barcelona. Maybe not, I'll call it, it's maybe not as reckless a high line, Spain. Barcelona's is higher. Now, whether Aymeric Laporte would feel comfortable playing that type of football, it remains to be seen. But they do desperately need, in my opinion, another top-class centre-back.
0: Yeah. No, sorry, Terry. I didn't realise you finished. Yeah, I think it's an interesting career journey, isn't it, from Laporte? Because, you know, you're naturally cynical when you see a player go from the club, or, you know, current club the size of Man City, to pop over to the Middle East and play for a couple of seasons. And then all of a sudden, you know, it turns around again. He's 32 years old. To go back to, you know, one of the biggest clubs in the world in the shape of Barcelona would be some story, I think.
6: Yeah, they all end up back at Athletic Club, though. They're the exception. When they go on their travels and they go away, there's a fair chance that they will one day find their way back to San Mamés and play for Athletic Club again. And he's done that. And, you know, his success in the World Cup, it'll be a surprise for him when he came back to Athletic Club. I'm pretty sure he wasn't looking at it and thinking, right, if I have a good three or four months here with Athletic, I'll get back in the Spain squad and I'll be a World Cup winner. So it's turned out marvellously well for him. But I can see the merits of Barcelona being interested in a player such as that. I don't know if he's got a buyout clause. As I say, it's not easy to buy any player from Athletic Club. It's always the buyout clause. I can't imagine it's an astronomical one now for Aymeric Laporte. So that's what the fee will be. Whatever his buyout clause is, if Barcelona wants him, they'll have to pay that.
0: Yeah, great. No, absolutely. Fair point. Terry, it's great to talk to you. Thank you so much for joining us this evening. We really appreciate having you on. Enjoy the rest of your Sunday evening. I got a bit of stick there for not giving Terry a big intro at the start of that section. Well, I didn't need to. My answer then and my answer now is the man doesn't need an introduction. He's a Spanish football legend, and we're used to having him on TalkSport. I'm great, very grateful we are too. 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Myself, Luke Moore. Beside me, Daniele Fisichella. Up next, we'll be discussing all the latest transfer stories in Germany.
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14: You've messaged your mates about the goal, every dodgy decision, last minute win. 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
0: Welcome back to Trans Europe Express with me, Luke Moore, alongside me, Daniele Fisichella. I have to say, it's the first time I've worked with Daniele, and I am very much enjoying his pronunciation of players' names. I think he should do all the pronunciations of players' names for the rest of the night, because he sounds much better than me when he says them.
5: I have a different accent, I think, Luke.
0: But it's on.
5: Do the Italians well.
0: Exactly. No, you can do all of them well, and it's brilliant, because it's supposed to be Trans Europe Express, it's supposed to be continental, it's supposed to be glamorous and exciting and exotic, and you are all of those things, Daniele. It's great to have you here. Our poll tonight, guys, is we're asking where everyone thinks Vinny Jr. will be playing his football this season. Of course, he's been linked with Arsenal. That was hugely exciting when that news broke yesterday with our colleague Ben Jacobs and one or two others reporting it as well. And so we've asked whether you think he'll be playing at Arsenal, whether he'll go to the Saudi Pro League, whether he pops up at PSG, or whether he stays at Real Madrid. And I'm actually quite sad to report that our listeners and our viewers are clearly a bunch of absolute cynics, because they all think he's going to stay at Real Madrid. And I just like to say that, you know, come on, guys, we can dare to dream. Cynicism is kind of a form of cowardice, really. We can all be cynical. Let's dare to dream and imagine him being at a different club other than Real Madrid. I would like to hope that he's not just doing this to negotiate a better deal at Real Madrid. In the words of Fox Mulder from X-Files, I want to believe. Daniele, we should probably do some Bundesliga stuff. We've done some German national team stuff earlier in the show with Rafa Honigstein, but we haven't done any sort of domestic, if you like, Bundesliga stories. And I wonder what your early reflections are on the idea that Luis Diaz, he's had a really good season at Bayern Munich and obviously popped up at the World Cup as well, and will be a well-recognisable name for English-based football fans because of his time at Liverpool, of course. He's apparently Al Hilal have made an approach for Bayern Munich for Diaz. Now, my early reflection on that is that I think that would be a shame. I think he's still got a lot left in the tank. I am quite cynical. I've just criticised people for being cynical. I am quite cynical about players going to the Middle East in general, let alone when they're still in their 20s. And Luis Diaz is still just about in his 20s. How do you feel about this one?
5: No, it will be disappointing, but also it will be disappointing from Bayern's perspective. Luis Diaz has scored 26 goals and provided 23 assists.
0: Incredible season. I know it's Bayern Munich, but what a season.
5: Yeah, I mean, he still have to produce it, and he's done it not only in the Bundesliga, also at a continental level in 51 games. So it's almost a goal contribution every single game. Now, of course, we know what the lure of the Saudi is, and it would be sad, because I think although his World Cup perhaps hasn't been as exciting as his last season, yeah, it will be a shame not to see such a great player every week and go and play in a lesser league, which is the Saudi league. But also it will leave Bayern with a bit of a problem, really, because it will need somebody on the left-hand side. And we just heard Diomande has been signed by Real Madrid. Yes, there are other players available, the likes of Bradley Barcola, for example, that Bayern could turn into. But the front three of Bayern with Olise, Kane and Luis Diaz was one of the most spectacular thing to watch last season. So why deprive yourself for such a big outlet of goals and assists? And let's not forget, Bayern don't really need to sell. The finances are always in order. They are a giant of German football and beyond. So yeah, I hope this is one that we're not going to see happening.
0: Yeah, Bayern Munich scored 122 goals domestically last season.
5: Record.
0: Just astonishing. And the more I think about it, the more ridiculous it gets. Speaking of them scoring goals, I mean, Harry Kane looks set to sign a new deal at Bayern Munich as well, which is interesting, because maybe this is just my English football bias, but I thought it goes to, I was surprised he went to Bayern Munich in the first place. Then he goes, and I thought, well, maybe he'll go there for a couple of years and he'll want to come back and he'll want to break that Premier League goal scoring record. Looks like he's having a lovely old time in Munich. And looks set to sign a new deal. And that can only be bad news for the rest of the Bundesliga, who will all collectively exhale in frustration at Bayern Munich dominating everything as usual.
5: Oh, yeah, absolutely. I think he looks extremely happy there. Even in his first season, when they didn't win the Bundesliga, he settled in so quickly and he broke record after record of goals scored, of fastest 200 goals and etc. Really, the records are countless. But, you know, I think he had the experience abroad has really helped Harry Kane grow as a person, as a man, has developed a better understanding of not only his football, his capabilities, or what else he could be. I think it's made him a better leader, if anything. And I think England is bearing the fruits of that. Barcelona had inquired about Harry Kane earlier in the window. Of course, they see him as a very good replacement to Lewandowski, a step up. Al Hilal also made an inquiry, but Kane wants to continue to play at the highest possible level and to pursue the real title at club level that still escapes him, which is the Champions League, having played one final with Spurs against Liverpool in 2019 with a team that were the underdog back then and never quite reached the final with Bayern, which I think really for them needs to be the goal this year. They need to... Well, they have strengthened in a way. They've signed Ismaël Saibari from PSV, the Moroccan, for 50 million. Then they've signed Nathaniel Brown, the left back from Stuttgart, for other 50 million. So they've strengthened into key areas. And they still have a very young squad with players the likes of Pavlovic, Kenner Lart, Thomas Bischoff, that obviously got more experience, alongside the veterans, Kane and Luis Diaz. So I can understand why Kane wants to stay, because I think Bayern, you know, in company's third year in charge, really, if they develop and if they avoid some of those lapses of concentration, some of that naivety that cost them avoidable goal in that spectacular shootout against PSG.
0: What a game. That first leg, what a game.
5: No, it was
0: amazing.
5: Games
0: I've ever seen in my life. It was absolutely incredible.
5: But is the approach of Bayern that kind of condemned them, especially in the second leg as well, when they conceded way too early. And I think if they kind of maybe learn from that a bit, and that it's not just about pushing the line too high and also controlling, they do have man for man the quality to beat any team in Europe, and this season has to be for them the season of at least reaching the Champions League final. And I think, of course, keeping Kane is so, so important for them.
0: Yeah, definitely. The Champions League thing, is you're spot on that. And I think, you know, sometimes it feels to me that not always the best team wins the Champions League, right? It's a knockout competition. You know, we've seen it, you know, many times in even in recent history, where the best team doesn't always win it. And Bayern Munich comes so close, just missing out to PSG. They would have had every chance against Arsenal in the final. You know, it's ifs, buts and maybes, of course. But you're right to say, I feel like Bayern Munich and PSG are in a kind of similar position in terms of their domestic football, because they just walked the league, right? If you look at how PSG lifted two Champions Leagues in a row and they're now going for their third, of course they've been brilliant. Of course they've got amazing players. But they get a massive advantage by being able to walk that league domestically. And when they come up against teams based in England, where it's, everything's tough, you know, you have to really work hard to get any kind of result. You don't get that kind of special treatment from the FA to have your games postponed and all the rest of it, like I believe PSG have had in the past. So Bayern Munich are a team that really need to judge themselves on that Champions League because of what happens domestically. Now, I know Bayer Leverkusen under Alonso did the business, but that was very much a one-off, wasn't it?
5: It's an anomaly when Bayern and PSG don't win it. That means something in their season has gone terribly wrong, or another team has found a winning formula, winning manager out of nowhere, and credit to them for doing so. But also the advantage of Bayern Munich and PSG is that they can buy any player they want from the domestic market. And that's exactly what Bayern Munich has been doing for decades. Any great player or good player in the Bundesliga, they just buy him. So obviously the opposition are left stranded, and they've done it once again. I mean, as I said, Nathaniel Brown, 50 million from Stuttgart, left back, very, very good, very, very promising. The Bundesliga only has 18 teams. So has the Ligue 1. So obviously that is an advantage, playing for fewer games per season and enjoying much rest. It puts more pressure on Bayern Munich to deliver comes March, April. Bayern Munich season really doesn't really start until the knockout stage of the Champions League. Before is almost a training practice. But, you know, said without disrespect for the other German teams, which then they do well in Europe, of course, the likes of Bayer Leverkusen, Borussia Dortmund, etc. But the level, the quality is so different that, of course, you would expect Bayern once again to win this league very easily, given the lack of business that other teams have done. Now, it will be interesting what Leipzig does with the 100 million they received from the sale of Diomande, whether they strengthen the squad more, the returns to the Champions League after missing out on 1 year under a new manager, Martin De Michelis, what Borussia Dortmund does to replace Karim Adeyemi, now with Niko Kovac for the third year in charge. But of course, you're looking at the usual suspects, Bayern first, and then the other three or four teams, including Stuttgart, who had a good season last season, of course, scored plenty of goals with Dennis Undav to scramble for the second, third and fourth place.
0: Yeah, and I think you said you don't want to be disrespectful to the other German teams there, Daniele, and I understand that. But at some point, we have got to be a little bit disrespectful, given they've all conspired to concede 122 goals at the hands of Bayern Munich. I know the odds are stacked against them, and Bayern are the giants. But that is a lot of goals for them to collectively be conceding. But, and I think we should question it. All I'm saying is we should question it.
5: The Bundesliga is a high-scoring league. True. It's the highest-scoring league of the top five. If you look at the metrics, it's always been like that. Because it's played at a high tempo, similar to the Premier League, but tactically, I feel the teams are not as prepared as the Premier League sides, and we know there are no longer great defenders around. There are a lot of young players that are given opportunities. Hence, the games are high-scoring. But Bayern Munich's games are particularly high-scoring because last season there were a couple, I think there was an 8-1 win, there were a couple of 6-0, 6-1. So obviously, yes, they don't really stop after scoring a couple of goals. But yeah, it is difficult. But I think, yeah, you could question the fact that a lot of teams, when they play Bayern, yeah, they almost surrender even before starting. But yeah, it's unlikely for the Bavarians, really, to drop point. And we would expect them not to do it again this season.
0: Yeah, no, absolutely. We've got to go for a break. But before we do, Daniele, I'm really keen to get your thoughts on the fact that Yoann Mwanzambi, who for my money was the standout Swiss player at the World Cup, he got 3 goals and a couple of assists, but he was definitely standout for them, as they did pretty well. He signed for Aston Villa from Freiburg. European football fans who support Aston Villa listening to or watching this, what kind of player have they got? What do you think of that signing?
5: I think he's an exciting player. He's a
0: young
5: player,
0: of course, isn't he? He's very young.
5: Yeah, he's very young, but he's the player that turned Freiburg on, really, in that final. We saw him, but also through the Europa League, he was the player able to change the dynamics. Extremely good on the one-on-one, can beat a man, can put a cross in, but also physical presence. And I do feel that had the Switzerland have him against Argentina, because he was injured, he missed that game, I think the Swiss would have had a great, great chance to knock Argentina out. So those chances were diminished as soon as Mwanzambi was not available. Young, but with fairly experienced. Yeah, he's a good profile. I mean, he's in the mold of Olise, Diomande, the wingers / centre forwards in a way, but also extremely pacey and strong physically. So yeah, I do like him. It is one that I think is gonna do well.
0: It's a great throwback as well, because it's very rare these days that you get a player that not that many people have heard of. Now, I know that Freiburg did okay in Europe last season, but not many people would have heard of him necessarily. He has quite a big World Cup. He catches the eye, and then bang, he's got a Premier League move. It feels very 2003 to me. That's why I'm in favour of it, and I look forward to see how he gets on at Aston Villa this coming season. You're listening to Trans-Europe Express with me, Luke Moore, and my friend Daniele Fisichella. Coming up after this break, we're going to talk a bit of Ligue 1. There's Bradley Barker to talk about. There's a bit of other PSG stuff as well, and one or two other bits and pieces too. Don't go anywhere. This is Trans-Europe Express.
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0: Welcome back to Trans-Europe Express with me, Luke Moore. We've had a great couple of hours, actually. It's been fantastic. We've covered so many stories, as is the custom this time of year. Our poll tonight is where will Vinny Jr. be playing his football this season? Of course, since that news broke yesterday that Arsenal are weighing up a bid for him and the fact that he has been stalling on a new contract at Real Madrid. The options in the poll were Arsenal, the Saudi Pro League, PSG or staying at Real Madrid, and our listeners and our viewers have decided that 61% of them think that he will be staying at Real Madrid. Not sure how Yann Diamandé moving there moves that dial, but we'll watch that with interest as it develops as a story in the coming days and weeks. Daniele Fisichella alongside me. Daniele, I said before the break we'll talk a bit about Ligue 1, head over to France and discuss all the things that are happening there. I guess the big story to start with is probably that Bradley Barcola has informed PSG that he won't be signing a contract extension at PSG. I think it's been on the table for a while. I think he's got maybe a couple of years left, I think, off the top of my head. But Liverpool have shown interest. Now, it gets interesting here because PSG are now saying that they want huge, huge money for Barcola, not just because he's such a good player, and is, you know, he's got many years ahead of him at the top of the game, and not just because he's had a fairly eye-catching World Cup, I suppose, as far as it goes, but because they have directly referenced the fact that Elliot Anderson and Morgan Rogers have moved to other Premier League clubs for such big money, they will not consider accepting less than £140 million for Barcola. Now, that could just be a negotiation tactic. I'm sure it is. If Barcola wants to move on, of course, they're better to take the money than leave him, you know, let him go for free in a couple of years' time. But what's your kind of general thoughts on this story?
5: It's difficult when a player wants to leave, really, to keep him on. But the valuation of 140 million seems excessive, really, for Bradley Barcola, who, of course, is a twice winner of the Champions League. But as far as the last season goes, I would argue that Morgan Rogers and Elliot Anderson have had respectively better seasons than Bradley Barcola. Bradley Barcola is extremely talented, but he's not a regular starter for PSG. He's often used as an impact substitute on the left-hand side. Désiré Doué is the starter, really. Well, Barcola has played a part nonetheless. So 140 million is a huge evaluation, but those are Premier League money. And when you are dealing with Liverpool, who need to find somebody to replace Mohamed Salah, you know that you're dealing with a club that is willing and able to spend. Probably is a negotiation tactics from PSG, but I think they did understand that Barcola wants to go to a club where he plays regularly, because he risks so young to become an eternal substitute or an eternal impact sub for the last 30 minutes of a game. And of course, a player of his talent that is somehow unexpressed needs to really find a club where he plays week in and week out.
0: Yeah, that's a fair comment. I mean, he did start some of the bigger games for France in the World Cup, didn't he? But of course, against Spain, as all of them did, he failed to make an impact. This story, though, is funny because when you lay it against the idea that PSG have essentially lost out on Yann Diamandé, it's just PSG all over, because they released a statement regarding Yann Diamandé looking like he's going to go to Real Madrid instead of PSG, by getting ahead of it and saying, this evening we have formally withdrawn our interest in and bids for Yann Diamandé, because, get this, the asking transfer fee was completely disproportionate and distortive, and PSG will not break its principles of rational financial management and squad balance. By the way, we want 170 million euros for Bradley Barcola, though. You can't have it both ways, PSG. I appreciate you've had it both ways for quite a long time now, but you can't do it so brazenly.
5: Is that the same PSG who brought Messi, Neymar, Mbappe, etc.? Well, even the riches cry sometimes. Eh?
0: Yeah.
5: But I think things have changed.
0: Tough at the top, isn't it?
5: Of course. But, you know, I think, the financial fair play rules of UEFA, which are normally bypassed by these big clubs, might kick in as well. I think it's all a tactic. It's all a negotiation. I do believe that probably PSG didn't value Diamandé 100 million. They saw him a bit of the price tag a little bit high. But on the other hand, it is true that it is a PSG side that do need to strengthen. And what best moment to strengthen? And then after winning last season, they didn't really strengthen the team after winning the first Champions League. They bought a couple of reserves and fringe players and gave opportunities to more young players to play regular football. But I think this summer is more important for PSG. The defense with Marquinhos might need somebody able to step in and replace him. They probably have the best midfield in Europe with Neves, Vitinha and Fabio Ruiz. Behind them is Zaire Emery. Perhaps they might need someone else to take the burden off. And now, potentially losing Bradley Barcola, having already sold Gonzalo Ramos to AC Milan for 70 million, potentially losing on Baye, the 18 years old, who also wants out, and Paris Saint-Germain asking for 50 million. Well, all of a sudden, I think they go four or five positions there that they need to fill quite quickly with players that not only are squad players, but potential starters too.
0: Yeah, I find it fascinating that you mentioned their business last summer. I mean, they went out and got Lucas Chevalier, didn't they? As their set up for quite big money, set up to be their starting goalkeeper. It didn't really work out for them. He ended up not really starting the second half of the season, from what I remember, and yet they still won the Champions League. So the system they've got there, it seemed, does seem to be working for now. I really want to get your take on a transfer we mentioned earlier.

0: Well, it is what Milan needed. They needed a center forward since a long, long time. And the last few they signed from Niklas Füllkrug to Santiago Giménez, they didn't really work out for them. So they need somebody established and with experience. And they paid a premium price, I believe, 70 million euros for somebody that has got experience but is not a regular starter. But on the other hand, when you do play for PSG, when you're a striker for PSG, you can expect not to start every single game. And if you look at the goals per game ratio of Gonzalo Ramos at PSG, they are good. However, has to be taken with a caveat. He played for PSG, a team that dominates the league and dominates the majority of the Champions League games that they play. So they're always going to be, he's always going to be on the winning side. With AC Milan, it's going to be different. It's a team that last season finished sixth, that had serious issues at scoring goals. But if there is a silver lining for Serie A, and we're going to touch on this a little bit later, is that finally a player in his prime arrives. And not somebody that is already on the wrong side, in the wrong side of the 30s or approaching 40s. So that is good news. He can bring, of course, good physical presence, good aerial presence, and experience. So probably is a good business for both, really, PSG and Milan. The price, though, it's quite expensive, I would say, for somebody that, yes, I mean, has been in and out of the starting 11.
1: Yeah, but it's a player to sign for Serie A that people have heard of, Daniele. You've got
0: Yeah,
1: to
0: that's
1: take your
0: true,
1: wins where you
0: yes.
1: can get them. You know, you were complaining
0: But
1: earlier they can't buy anyone.
0: then look, I guess always the cynical in me thinks, if he's that good, if he's so in demand, why hasn't a Premier League team gone on and signed him?
1: Yeah, no,
0: Or
1: yeah, I think yeah. That's always the case, though, isn't it? That's always the way,
0: Or
1: yeah.
0: maybe Milan were smarter and quicker, and they convinced him. The fact that Ruben Amorim is the new manager of Milan, the Portuguese, plays a part, of course,
1: Sure.
0: having brought a Portuguese player. So let's not forget that. And after Paris, Milan is not a bad choice as a city to live. So there are also other things outside of football. Maybe he didn't want to move to England after all.
1: I would, of course, hate to move to Italy because if I did that, I mean, I wouldn't be able to be on TalkSport as much, and I couldn't deal with that. So I'm very happy here in London, though. Although I do take your point.
0: That's
1: One story
0: convenient.
1: before that's caught my eye for all the wrong reasons. Just before we go for a break. I mean, I don't know what you make of this, Daniele. A female referee in France
0: Yeah.
1: has been injured and had to leave the pitch after being knocked to the ground during a friendly between French club Metz and Fortuna Sittard of the Netherlands. Mathilde Demoncé reportedly suffered a concussion when she was knocked to the ground as she tried to break up a melee between the players. This tension kind of flared in the 40th minute when two opposition players confronted each other after a shirt tug, and all these other players rushed in to join the confrontation. And Demoncé ended up on the ground after attempting to intervene. Really, really shocking story. I don't know if you've seen the footage, but it's quite troubling. And
0: Yeah.
1: I hope that she's okay, and I hope that sanctions are dished out if they need to be.
0: See, well, it didn't look very friendly at all
1: No,
0: because,
1: it
0: yeah, there
1: wasn't,
0: were
1: was it? No.
0: punches. And the referee did what she had to do, so to try to separate the players. But unfortunately, in terms of the player's build and the physique, she was in the middle of a melee between people that were much, much bigger than her. And unfortunately, she was knocked to the ground. What I found very strange is that the game continued. So obviously, another referee was in place, and he finished 3-0, 3-1 for Metz. Rather than suspending it and everyone got sent off, the game just carried over, probably for the benefits of the paying spectators. But surely somebody who's there just to make sure that the game goes ahead, the referee, that's from every level, from professional to grassroots, should never face the consequences of someone losing their temper, especially in a friendly match on the 26th of July.
1: Yeah, I totally agree, Daniel. Well said. And we wish her all the very best. And yeah, fingers crossed for a full and healthy recovery for Mathilde Demoncé there. All right, we're 2 hours into Trans-Europe Express tonight. We've got an hour to go. That's the good news. And we're saving the best to last, I think, because coming up after the news and sport, we're going to speak to Tim Vickery, the legend himself, the Legendinho himself. And we're going to do all things South American, which should be really interesting, especially post-World Cup when we think about what Brazil and Argentina were up to. So stick around.

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6: Very good morning. You're listening to Talk Sport. Here with your sports headlines, I'm Amelia Beltrow. Lula has thrashed Gowen Price to claim the world match play title for the second year in a row. The world number one dominated the Welshman throughout the final, eventually winning 18-9. In winning the title, he becomes the first person to clinch the Phil Taylor Trophy in successive years since Michael van Gogh did it 10 years ago. Elsewhere, Angerard Evans took gold for Scotland in the 100 metres breaststroke final at the Commonwealth Games. She was behind with 25 metres to go, but she timed her finish to perfection to beat South Africa's Amy Canny. The Scot didn't seem fazed by her competition.
7: You know, I could kind of see the splash. You know, the second 50 is my strong suit, so I very much prepared to not be first at 50. And the best part of my race is that last 25, which is usually where other people fade off.
6: Meanwhile, Reuben Ward made history, winning Scotland's first gold in the men's gymnastics all-around event.
8: I think seeing the final score come through and knowing that I won the gold medal and like everyone jumping around me and absolutely screaming, jumping, and that was so special. I think that was like a wave of emotions that I've never experienced. And then standing up in front of the crowd with my flag on and you're just living the moment, being in the moment.
6: England's Oliver Morgan got silver and teammate Luke Greenbank settled for bronze in the 200 metres backstroke. Adam Ramsay-Peaty came second in the 50-metre breaststroke semi-final, so he does have the opportunity for a medal in today's final. And PSG have formally withdrawn its interest and bids for Yann Diamandé. According to the club's sourcing, the asking transfer fee and salary demands from RB Leipzig were completely disproportionate and distortive. Meanwhile, the European champions want £145 million for Bradley Barcola. Valuation of the 23-year-old France international has been influenced by fees paid for Morgan Rogers and Elliot Anderson.
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6: The suspect behind Saturday's mass stabbing and van attack at Berlin Pride has been killed. And the Ukrainian president will be Andy Burnham's first international visitor.
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6: Cloudy with showery outbreaks of rain, mostly in the south, elsewhere dry.
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0: I'll tell you what, 21st of August, the Premier League's back. It's come around so quick, it's unbelievable. I cannot believe how quick that's come back around. I'm ready for it, don't get me wrong, I'm excited for it, but I mean, I feel like we're just getting over the World Cup still. This is Trans-Europe Express with me, Luke Moore, alongside me tonight, Daniele Fisichella, with you all the way through till 1 a.m. We've got some breaking news, apparently. I'm going to throw to Daniele, the aforementioned Daniele, because we've got some reports in Italy regarding what we were talking about earlier, which is the Italian FA's farcical attempt to somehow recruit a new head coach for this Italian national team. Daniele, what's happening?
1: So it's happening that the Italian FA president Giovanni Malagò has not given the go-ahead for Andrea Pirlo, who was the front-runner to become Italy's next coach, to be appointed. And this is on the basis of Andrea Pirlo having had a sponsorship deal up until last May with a Russian betting company, and also traveling to Russia to play in a testimonial match. So he was the name chosen after Italy tried to convince Pep Guardiola first and Carlo Ancelotti second to become the manager, and receiving a no, he was the chosen one by Paolo Maldini to become the new manager. But these links with Russia betting company as well have almost convinced the Italian FA to not go ahead with Pirlo, so back to the drawing boards, I guess.
0: Crazy. There's going to be no one left. It's going to be like in the thick of it where they have to hire Nicola Murray to be Department of Social Affairs and Citizenship. That is a joke for the head, so I apologise for that if you don't know what I'm talking about. Listen, on Trans-Europe Express, all expert guests are equal, but some are just simply more equal than others. And I'm delighted to say, it's been a long time since I've been able to say this, that we are joined tonight by the legend himself, the legendino himself. We've got a mutual friend in Dotton Adebayo who we both work together with very, very regularly. But Tim, it's great to talk to you again.
2: Yeah, lovely to be here. And I'm a little bit sad because I've just left Daniele's country.
0: Oh, really?
2: I just landed in Athens a few hours ago.
1: Where were you? Yeah. Where
2: was exactly in Rome. I was in Rome. I was in Rome. Stanno tutti bene. I've got to do this detox after the World Cup. I've got to wash that World Cup right out of my hair.
0: Yeah.
2: And that's what I've been doing. So, Daniele, congratulations for your country. What a place. What a city. You're just
1: I was thinking of congratulations for the World Cup.
2: No, you're just surrounded with things of beauty. Just everything is beauty. You know, as someone who grew up in a council estate in the Newtown Belt in England, you know, thinking, blimey, what must it be like to grow up here? On to Carlo Ancelotti briefly. There'll be quite a few in Brazil saying, take him.
0: Take him back.
2: Take him. Yeah. Take him. Really? Forget his contract up to 2030. Take him now.
0: Yeah. I mean, that's going to be my first question, actually. You know, we were talking before we came on air, Tim, Daniele and I, about how the fact that, you know, Brazil have now been knocked out in World Cups by European opposition. What is it, six times in a row now?
2: Every time since they won it in 2002,
0: as soon as they
2: played a European side in the knockout stages, and in kind of terms of footballing tradition and so on, the European sides are getting smaller and smaller and smaller. You know, it's one thing if it's France, and even 7-1 if it's Germany, it's another. Then it's Belgium, then it's Croatia, now it's Norway. Norway, who only just ever won their first, I know it's a very useful side, but only just ever won their first ever knockout game in a World Cup, and this is before the quarterfinals. And the bizarre thing, I mean, the World Cup is just too big to process. And then you kind of have to, it's isn't it amazing the speed with which it becomes history? So, you know, you can't really process it properly because it's already history and the news cycle moves on. But the thing that I still can't get through my head, you know, the two big name foreign coaches who were brought in for game management absolutely failed on game management. And what Ancelotti did to his side against Norway is one of the worst substitutions I've ever seen from anyone ever. Yeah. And it makes absolutely no sense. And I can't think, what on earth was he doing? It's absolutely baffling to me. And he will now, because he's been very popular, and he's a public relations genius. He's very likable. And he's won lots of people over. But you're treading on difficult ground. You're a foreign coach, coaching Brazil. especially if you go out before the quarterfinals to Norway, and especially if you make one of the all-time worst substitutions. So he very, very canningly got himself under contract before the World Cup. So he's there till 2030. It's a very strange cycle now that the South American sides have. Still a cycle that we don't know a great deal about up until the next World Cup. There's not a great deal. There's a Copa America in 2 years' time. We don't know where that's going to be played. There's qualifications. We don't know what the format is going to be. And they're fairly meaningless anyway, with Uruguay, Paraguay and Argentina all qualifying automatically. So it's a strange cycle. And it's a cycle. They took an old side, an old squad to the USA. It's one where they need a big rebuilding package. And a kind of ideas man, I think. And I've never really seen, and Danielle knows him far better than I do. I did meet him once, and we got to talk about Italian suits and Italian cinema, and a little bit about football as well. But I'm sure Danielle knows his cultural background far, far better than I do. But I've always seen Ancelotti as someone, all right, who could come in for this World Cup with a Band-Aid. But to carry out the kind of extensive surgery that Brazil need now, is he the man to do that? I have my doubts.
3: Yeah, and Tim, I think one of the things that I found really sad about this World Cup, with as far as Brazil are concerned, is it just really hit home to me that, you know, they're just another team now.
2: Yeah,
3: but, and
2: yeah.
3: And to me, you know, growing up, having that great 98 side, I'm remembering them in 94, of course. I'm a bit young to remember them in 82, but this was an otherworldly team. Everything about it, the kit, the names of them, the way they played football, it was glamorous. It was just, in 98, with, you know, Ronaldo and Ronaldinho and Rivaldo, in 2002, sorry. It's now clear to me, and it's super sad to say it, they're just another team. And they're not synonymous with the World Cup anymore, because how can they be? And surely that goes to the very core of what Brazilian football is now all about. These players are leaving younger and younger. There's not a huge identity in the type of players they produce, right, compared to what it used to be like. How do they actually fix it? I mean, is it even fixable in the modern world?
2: Well, Argentina have just won one World Cup and got through to another final with Argentine domestic football in a far worse mess than Brazilian domestic football.
3: No, fair point. Yeah, fair point.
2: And all the players going abroad. And Argentina at their best, and they were at their best in 2022. They weren't at their best this time round. But at their best, they come together, and that midfield plays football, which is identifiably Argentine football.
3: Mm.
2: So I think it is possible. I think it's very easy to simplify and romanticise a Brazilian footballing identity. I think that sometimes we'll see what we want to see. There are problems in there which are of Brazil's own making and don't have, because the problem in producing midfielders was one that was emerging before the European market opened up.
3: Right.
2: One of my favourite characters, he was the best player of the 1950 World Cup, the great Zizinho. When the Italian press who came over to cover the 50 World Cup, they couldn't believe they'd ever seen a player that good. One Italian journalist described Zizinho as like watching Michelangelo paint a masterpiece. That's how good he was. But he was a big tactical thinker as well. I knew him towards the end of his life. And he was obsessed with, he had his little bits of paper with tactical diagrams. He was obsessed with it. He wrote his own book in 85, his own autobiography, his way, no ghostwriter. And it ended 85. 85. This is before any of the mass exodus to Europe. Mm-hmm. And he ends with a warning. He says, what we are doing, we are transforming in Brazil the holding midfielder, the fellow who has 60, 70% of his team's possession in his hands. We are transforming him from, he should be a creator, and we transformed him into a destroyer. And his argument was, there's no longer any coaching security. There's no coaching security in Brazil. So the coaches, there's too many games, there's no time to train. So the coaches will set up their side purely not to lose in order to keep their jobs.
1: Talking about destroyers, Tim, I mean, probably the tenuous link with Argentina. They destroyed a few ideas of purism.
3: Try to destroy everything.
1: In the final, in seriousness, I think they played the only game they could have possibly played under those circumstances, a tired Argentina that had a few lucky escapes through the tournament. So I'm not blaming them. So I wasn't blaming Paraguay for kicking Germany and France, because that's what South American football, and that's what Paraguayan football. That's what Paraguayan football is. But going back to Argentina, what's next for them? I mean, very, very simply, with Scaloni staying up until the end of the year, is his cycle over? Are we going to see more of him? Are we going to see Messi for one last dance, for example?
2: Before the final, I wondered, will we still see him? After the final, I thought, there's no way. I just can't imagine it. The distance between the two sides was so big. It's hard to carry someone in certain phases of the game, however brilliant. I wonder what might happen if he stays on for a little while they groom Nico Paz to take over. Nico Paz, so far for Argentina, they've got nothing out of him, nothing at all. And part of the reason for that is he wants the ball to his feet. And you can only have one person, you can't have two. And him and Messi both wanting the ball to their feet. So maybe a possible solution here, and Messi's under contract with Inter Miami until the end of 2028. Will he play that long? And will he then provide some kind of experience and structure while they develop Nico Paz? A little bit like he could be a kind of Master Yoda type figure, kind of Messi Yoda, and Nico Paz as kind of Luke Skywalker. I think that's a possibility. But what history tells us is, for how long Brazil struggled post Pelé, how long Argentina struggled post Maradona. So you would certainly imagine a dive for Argentina. Just going back to the Paraguay thing briefly, because I'm sure Paraguay were watching the previous game of the French, which was Sweden. And Sweden got beat 3-0 and did nothing. No, and I'm sure Paraguay will be watching this thinking, no, you've got Isak, you've got Gyökeres, you've got Bergvall, and you just lay down and let your stomach be tickled by France. That, for the Paraguayans, is disgrace. That's disgrace. To lose like that, that is disgrace. Not the way that Paraguay lost.
1: I think they applied exactly the principle of Paraguayan football that we've seen through many World Cups and many heartbreak for Paraguay in the history. But I think they did exactly what they were. So there is no surprise. I mean, you watch South American football much more than we do, and you mentioned very well. That's Copa Libertadores, round of 16, round of 32, all over again.
2: So. It's a fascinating debate, this one, because at the moment I am being shot from both sides. Shot from both sides, as probably never before, because there's loads of English people furious with me because like defending Argentina and Paraguay for stuff that they get up to, which I don't really like, but what else are they going to do? At the same time, when I say, look, I don't really like this, and also I think this is a worrying World Cup for South America because the competition is getting much better. I think the European sides, sorry, Dan, compared with the European sides in 94, the European sides in this World Cup are much better, much better. And I include Italy in that with Baggio and so on. And yeah. Europe is producing talent, the like of which it wasn't producing 30, 40 years ago. And that's helping a rise of African football as well. When you see, say, Ecuador and Ivory Coast, and Ecuador don't have Diamond. Don't have anyone to compare with Diamond in that third of the field. And this is going to happen more and more. So this is I see this as a worrying World Cup for South America. And they managed to get by or make some progress this time on kind of fight and all right, a bit of dark arts, but fight. But it's not going to be enough in the long term. It's not going to be enough, So I'm saying this to audience in South America who are then furious at me saying, you're trying to say how we can play and we can't play. And I'm saying, no, I just don't think this is going to be enough in the long term. So I feel like I'm caught in the middle of two versions of deaf people both yelling at me at the same time.
3: Who'd be a football expert, eh, Tim? That's the lot Indeed. We get, I'm afraid, Saunders. We have Indeed. To leave it there, I'm afraid, but it's great to talk to you as ever. The legend himself, Tim Thanks, Vickery, there, keeping us up to date and filling us in on all things South American football. You're listening to Trans-Europe Express with myself, Luke Moore, and beside me tonight, the brilliant Daniele Fisichella. Up next, we're going to talk all the big stories in Italy. It's what Daniele's been waiting for.
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3: Welcome back to Trans-Europe Express with me, Luke Moore, alongside me, Daniele Fisichella. We're getting into the last half an hour of the show. After us this morning, I suppose it is now, will be Paul Ross, Extra Time with Paul Ross. So do stick around for that if you are able. Daniele, it's been a great show so far. I've really enjoyed it. Thanks for your company.
1: Likewise. Great show.
3: It's time to talk about Serie A, and I know you're a bit down in the mouth about it. I know we've had some farcical stuff around the Italian FA. You've lamented Italy not being able to sign big players for big money anymore and all the rest of it. But we're going to have to put our smiley faces on, mate. We're going to have to paint a smile on because we've got to talk about Serie A for the next 15 minutes or so. Where do you want to start? I'll tell you what really caught my ear earlier is when you mentioned, you reminded me that Ruben Amorim is now the manager of Milan. Of course, they finished sixth last season. Many, many people listening to and watching this will obviously remember Amorim from his, you know, what became quite weird towards the end of his Man United tenure. But he does look like a man. I mean, what I loved about it is when he was walking out of Carrington, whenever he was photographed or, you know, as he left the job at United, he instantly looked about 10 years younger. The weight of the world was off his shoulders. How's he started his tenure at Milan? I'm fascinated to hear this.
1: He started with vigor, with renewed enthusiasm, spoke really well in his first couple of press conferences. Didn't hide behind the weight of responsibilities. He knows that he has inherited a team that doesn't play Champions League football, Europa League instead, but he hasn't been shy of mentioning the word winning. When you take over at Milan, of course, you cannot just be content with participating or finishing the top four. The club knows that they got grounds to make, but as we mentioned before, they've already spent quite big, 70 million for Gonzalo Ramos, the striker, other 30 million for central defenders Mario Gila from Lazio, you know, a solid, no-nonsense centre-back, which Milan desperately needed. Perhaps they need some more investments there, but whether this is the right year to break into it, to win the league, might be too much. But of course, Amorim knows he's got a job in his hands. And this time around, this season, I mean, Milan are owned by an American, Jerry E. Cardinale, who's extremely ambitious. Him and his advisor, special advisor or sidekick, Zlatan Ibrahimovic, they're both very ambitious. They're going to be even more present this year compared to previous seasons at Milan. So obviously the pressure is on for Amorim. But so far, the beginning has been good. But of course, the team needs strengthening.
3: And Modric signed a new contract, right? He signed an extension, hasn't he? So is that an endorsement of Amorim, or did that come along before Amorim took the job?
1: No, he came last week. He was made official, so he will be playing until at least 42 years of age. Luka Modric last season started the season really well with Milan. They were playing only one game per week because they were not playing in any European competition, and that really suited. And for many weeks, he's been the best player in Serie A, which maybe tells a lot about the pace of Serie A. But, you know, to play in Serie A with Modric's feet and Modric's brain, it's more than enough. As soon as he had a dip in form, Milan also had a dip in results. But again, one more year, and they do see it as a great opportunity to hang on with somebody with great experience. But, you know, they need more legs in the midfield as well. They also got Adrien Rabiot, who's been good for France at the World Cup. But I think, again, once the level rised a bit against Spain, he wasn't able to cope with the technically, really, and being able to hold the ball. So there is quite a lot of ground to make for Milan in that regard.
3: And you think, it's not lazy of me to suggest that Modric can play in Italy at his advanced age because the game is slower, because they play, I guess, Milan play a 3-5-2, so Modric can have plenty of cover around him, plenty of legs around him. Is that basically what's going on here?
1: Oh, absolutely. And I do believe the same logic applies to McTominay. I have been, they're different players, of course. I've been asked this time and time again, how good has been McTominay? How come McTominay has become a Ballon d'Or nominee since he moved to Napoli? And let's face it, at Manchester United, he was a squad player and a player that many resented for his lack of composure. It's because McTominay is a great athlete. He has improved his game under Antonio Conte as well, but also because he moved into a league where the rhythm is lower, the pressing is less ferocious, and out of a sudden he's got more time on the ball. So whichever player moves from the Premier League to Serie A is not automatically a success. There have been some failures as well, although last season, for example, Daniel Malen, who couldn't get a game for Aston Villa, scored 15 goals in half a season for Roma. But the players who move from Premier League to Serie A, they do automatically extend their career. They buy themselves at least one or two more years because, of course, they play at a much slower tempo, which is going to benefit the players who are intelligent, like Modric, who have a great physique, like McTominay, for example, who have got good sense of where the goal is, like Daniel Malen. But, you know, after all, at Premier League level, and nowadays, probably they wouldn't be able to cut it into a top team.
3: Yeah, no, it's fair point. It's fair point. Do you know? Did you ever catch that quote that Scott McTominay said about how he never used to like tomatoes until he moved to Naples?
1: Yes.
3: Mancunian tomatoes don't taste anything like that.
1: Can't imagine they're very good.
3: No, exactly. No. I just love the idea that he's having a whole new experience, though, and the way he dresses as well now, it's irresistible.
1: Yeah, I mean, it's good. I mean, it's good for him. It's been a great move, and he has made him a better person, probably a stronger person. Let's put it that way. I'm not going to suggest he was a bad person before.
3: No.
1: He's a stronger person, a more mature person, a better footballer, a more skilled footballer. And he has shown at the international level for Scotland. But of course, he has to adapt. He adapted to a league where the level of pace and intensity, and modern football is all about intensity and pace, is not comparable to the Premier League.
3: No, that's fair. Do you know what? Another story that really caught my eye, Daniele, is because I think it fits like a glove. I absolutely love it. Instinctively, I love this story. Juventus rumoured to be in for John Stones, who's available on a free transfer. This suits everyone, doesn't it?
1: Yes, that would be a excellent move, provided the Stones, it's good physically. But if he's in a good physical condition, it would be great because, again, he will bring experience, winning mentality. Whenever you sign somebody who work under Pep Guardiola for three or four seasons, you know you're signing a special player. Inter did it with Akanji last season.
3: Yeah.
1: And it's been a great, great signing for them. And so it would be for Stones, playing in a back three at Juventus, which is the preferred system for Luciano Spalletti. They do need a player who's technically gifted, can play in many positions. So he will work well. But of course, and now they need to rival the likes of Arsenal, Chelsea, perhaps another club abroad. And we know the biggest issue for Italian teams is always the wage. But Juventus so far haven't signed absolutely nobody. They are still chasing Colomwani, which is the same player they had on loan two seasons ago and they've chased ever since. So, you know, they're not being really creative. They're also chasing Joshua Zirkzee. They need to get rid of Jonathan David and Openda, which they both brought last season for an awful lot of money, which have been failures. So, I mean, their hands could be tied. But yeah, John Stones on a free with a quite hefty contract still will represent a great, great deal for Juventus.
3: Yeah, I just love it as a move. I think for him, it elongates his career. It's a slower pace. Totally. And obviously, we are starting to see signs of his body starting to break down now. I love it when English players go abroad. He'll learn a whole new way of playing and all the rest of it. I think that would be great. One more quick story before we go to a break, Daniele, is, and the only reason I'm bringing this in is because... right, so Maurizio Sarri's gone to Atalanta, right?
1: Yes.
3: And I want to talk about him because I want your take on the fact that I think he's the only human being I've ever seen who actively eats cigarettes because he's not allowed to smoke them inside a football stadium. To me, that will never get old as an image. It's absolutely bizarre behaviour. He's obviously a very eccentric guy. Give me your take on him eating cigarettes and then give me your take on him being at Atalanta.
1: I think it's a byproduct of tobacco. Now, I'm not quite sure.
3: It looked to me like a cigarette butt in his mouth when you're not chewing on it.
1: I'm not sure it's like a cigarette. Like,
3: do people do that in Italy? Tell me, do people do that in Italy?
1: I think they no. I've never seen anyone eat it. Unless you go eating disorder, you need a cigarette. I don't think Maurizio Sarri has one. No, I think it's a byproduct, I wouldn't call it candy, but anyway, we'll have to investigate.
3: Yeah.
1: Much more interesting is his move to Atalanta, a team that is ambitious, but with a clear ethos, with a great academy, and where they do develop players. He will be given time. And I think Maurizio Sarri, last season, for what he did at Lazio, he deserves a lot of credit. They played half of the season with no spectators, with the ultras protesting because of the lack of signings. They couldn't sign any single player because of financial fair play regulations, so they were punished. And he stuck around with the same team, basically kept the same team from the previous seasons, and still managed to finish mid-table. Any other manager would have walked away. So I think he deserves that. And when we're talking about managing the Italian national team, why nobody has ever thought about Maurizio Sarri? I think he's been one of the best Italian managers of the last decade. His Napoli was a beauty to watch. Not a winning side, only because Juventus were too strong in those years, but definitely a worthy winner of Serie A. And Maurizio Sarri, as much as his character, as much as his, he's a bit rough around the edges, if you like. So somebody who really can coach, teach footballs, and really, really a great innovator. So I hope his Atalanta will do really well.
3: Yeah, he's had some journey, hasn't he? It's an amazing story. Coming from as far down in the football pyramid in Italy as he started out as. Yeah. I know he went on to win the league with Juventus, but I remember a year or so before that when he won the Europa League with Chelsea, which is the first major trophy he'd won. I can remember vividly that image of him... on the touchline, just looking at his Europa League medal, he was so pleased, and it'd be very hard-hearted to begrudge him it. I think what we'll do, we're going to go for a quick break. When we come back, we're going to go to Lake Como, although not literally, sadly, only metaphorically. No. This is Trans-Europe Express.
1: Where I am at the moment as well. I'm in the south, so...
3: Oh, well.
1: He'll take a
3: while. You're closer than I am.
1: Yeah.
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3: Yeah, welcome back to Trans Europe Express with me, Luke Moore. Delighted to have you along with us. Thanks for sticking with us tonight. It's been a great show. We've had so much to get through, and we've done it pretty well, I think, if I may say so myself. In large part, thanks to my colleague, Daniele Fisichella, who's been fantastic as ever. It's that time of the show, though, where we want to focus on a team, a kind of particular team individually. And this week, partly because Daniele's here, but partly just because it's an absolutely fantastic story, I thought we'd talk a bit about Como. Now, you may have seen they've qualified for the Champions League for the first time in their history. And Cesc Fabregas is involved, so that might be why people have seen some headlines there as well. But it really is a fascinating story. Daniele, give us a bit of an insight as to where they've come from and how they've done this.
1: They have done it in a way that has surprised many fans and pundits alike, because they are owned by one of the richest families in the world, two Indonesian brothers that are very, very wealthy. However, they decided not just to splash the money and spend big, but to make the team grow organically. This is a team that 6 or 7 years ago was almost about to disappear, full of debts in the third division of Italian football. They brought him with investors, with a consortium of people, including initially there was even Danny Wise, who was part of the investors, and they made it grow and hired the right people. Cesc Fabregas initially was a player there, then he became a player manager, and they achieved promotion to Serie A in his second year in charge. And then they decided to continue to believe in this project, even when they were in Serie A, by signing young players and players that could adapt to a certain style of football. It's a very Spain, Barcelona, La Masia like, if you like. So it is a type of football where, of course, they want to dominate the ball, they control the ball, they want to play proactively, they don't want to defend, hang on to leads, be speculative. So not only it's pleasing to watch, but it's also extremely fruitful. So in the last couple of seasons in Serie A, Como have been among the teams that have kept the ball the most, that had more shots.
3: Highest possession in Serie A, I think I'm right.
1: Yeah, highest possession, exactly. Highest possession in Serie A last season in terms of XG, in terms of touches in the opposition box. You know, all those metrics that we journalists are very keen about. But, you know, when you watch it, really, the proof is in the eyes. So they've done it extremely well. They got Nico Paz, which we mentioned earlier. They got other players that are up and coming. And they have deservedly finished fourth in Serie A with a very young team. and a team that it is pleasing to see, a team that likes to score one more goal than the others rather than to defend, but also a team and a club that has got a project that goes way beyond football as well.
3: Yeah, and I think 10 years ago Como were relegated out of Serie B and they were miles adrift, right? And as you mentioned, they almost went out of business. And you know, as ever in football these days, wherever you go, you know, the way modern football is, you know, big wealthy owners come in and they tend to be behind a lot of these stories. The net spend has been high, but I think for me the really interesting part of it is just how far back and how far away from Champions League football they were. I dug out this comment that I saw on an article about Como. I just wanted to read it to you to give you give people listening and watching an idea of where they've come from. And this comment says, in 2016, I was visiting Como for a wedding and I stumbled upon their stadium while I was out running. It was a dumpy, ramshackle spot that looked more like a community stadium than even something a Serie C side would use. Their gates were wide open to the public, so I wandered in. There was a maintenance man working. I pointed to the field and asked if I could come in, and he shrugged as if to say, why would anyone care? And it's crazy that 10 years on, this same place is going to be hosting Champions League matches.
1: And the stadium is exactly what shows how far they come. Up until a few years ago, those stadium was made of metal tubes, temporary stands. This summer, they worked on the stadium on record time and they completely rebuilt one of the stands behind the goals.
3: Right.
1: They've installed a new turf and they're going to continue work on it, obviously, to make sure that it's in line with UEFA regulations. The stadium is by the lake. It's in a fantastic position. You could might have seen it in the
3: It looks amazing. I implore anyone to look it up on Google. It's such a beautiful spot. It really is everything you'd imagine for a team on Lake Como. Yeah.
1: But it was run down.
3: Sure.
1: I mean, it was in a beautiful spot, but it was run down. Now they've refurbished it. They've hosted various celebrities through the years as well. I mean, it's not unlikely to see Keira Knightley or Tyson Fury celebrating a Como goal.
3: George Clooney, he got married there, didn't he?
1: George Clooney as well. So they got very big celebrity as supporters. But I think it goes to show that the investments have been really organic and consistent with the idea of selling to not only to the local fans, but also to the wide football community, the idea that Como is a glamorous place to go, that is a glamorous team to support, that is entertaining as well, and that is successful. So this season in the Champions League, we'll see a refurbished stadium. From 2027, we're going to see a new stadium altogether. So obviously, the ambition of the owners doesn't really stop with cashing in into the Champions League money, but they want to continue progress and move forward in a city that is relatively small. I mean, Como is not even 100,000 people, really. And it's very, very close to Milan as well. So there are economic challenges as well there. But, you know, credit to them for doing it so well.
3: And I think also people who maybe don't know the story that well will be asking, well, why haven't other teams come in for Cesc Fabregas? You know, he's clearly an amazing player in his day. He's done a brilliant job as manager at Como. But the interesting angle, Daniele, is the fact that he's a minority shareholder in the club as well, right? So, of course, he wants to see the Champions League campaign through because why wouldn't he? But it's probably harder to prize him away anyway because of his position as a minority stakeholder in the club.
1: He believes in the project 100%, and he has resisted the calls from other teams, especially Inter Milan, who were trying to sign him two seasons ago after Simone Inzaghi left. But Cesc decided to stay one more year and so decided to stay this season at the end of the season to see the Champions League campaign. Whether he's going to go or he's going to stay at the end of the season, we'll see. But in Italy, Cesc has already become a very divisive figure.
3: Yeah, I saw this because he's not part of the gang, is he? He's not part of the merry-go-round of old Italian coaches, and he likes to play football differently and people don't like him very much.
1: Exactly.
3: I love to read that. That's so funny.
1: And he And he dares teaching Italians how to win. Sure. So obviously all the old school hated him for this. So I was really afraid that we would have made him run away, but actually he's staying on. And I think the fact that they finished fourth last season, it is such a great accomplishment. Hopefully they can continue and repeat what they've done last season. I mean, they've been active in the transfer window, so they got very clear ideas of what kind of players they need. So yeah, look well for them.
3: Yeah, I'd love to talk to you about this some more, Daniele. I'd love to talk about Nico Paz. I'd love to talk about how they're going to get on in the Champions League next season, how they're going to manage that challenge. But we're out of time. We've got to go for a break, unfortunately. But that's great. I mean, I'd implore anyone to look up what's happening at Como and read around it a bit further if you're interested, because it really is a fascinating story. Okay, coming up on Trans-Europe Express, I think we're going to go to Turkey next, do a little bit of Turkey before we finish up at 1 a.m. So stick with us. This is Trans-Europe Express.
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5: 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Talk life. Ask how they're really doing. Because the strongest teammates don't just show up for the game. They show up for each other. The group chat doesn't just have to be about football. There's more than one way to be a man. 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
3: We're on the home stretch here at Trans-Europe Express with you through till 1 a.m, just under 10 minutes or so. After that, it will be extra time with Paul Ross, so do stick around for that if you can. We've done pretty much everything we can pack in to the last almost 3 hours, but we haven't done any Turkish chat yet, so Daniele Fisichella is here with me. And when I say Turkish chat, I don't mean we're actually going to start talking in Turkish, because neither of us can, although Daniele probably does speak about 5 languages. I speak one, just about. What other languages have you got, Daniele? Have you got any more?
1: Spanish.
3: Good. Of course you have. Of course you have. Okay.
1: But I lived there 1 year. It's a long story. Maybe another time.
3: Very impressive. Andy Brassel, who's often of this parish and who I work with regularly, speaks about 14 languages. But then because I don't speak any, I can't check whether he's actually speaking them well or not, you know, so I don't know. I'm not the best judge of it, but I'm sure he's telling the truth when he says he can do that. Turkey. Let's talk Turkey. Do you know what? One thing that really interested me was the fact that they've made some pretty eye-catching signings. Leandro Trossard, of course, gone to Besiktas. Mason Greenwood turned up at Fenerbahce, obviously a very divisive, controversial character, but he turned up at Fenerbahce. And maybe we can talk a little bit about those. But just because you're here, Daniele, I was interested in the idea that Rafael Leao may well go to Galatasaray, which to me, and I don't want to be disrespectful about Turkish football because we're all about European football on this show, but he was linked with Liverpool and Newcastle earlier in the summer. He's been linked with big clubs for quite a long time now. I'm not suggesting Milan aren't a big club, but Galatasaray looks most likely now. What do you make of that?
1: He's a player, Leao, that wants to leave AC Milan, and he made it quite clear already towards the end of the last season. He feels targeted by Milan fans. He feels underappreciated because of his alleged lack of commitment, lack of engagement. It is true that Rafael Leao has been extremely inconsistent in the last couple of seasons, but it's also true that when Leao was at his best, AC Milan won the league thanks to him. I believe that Leao thinks that he's a much better player than what actually is.
3: Really? Okay.
1: Yeah, I think that he has got a lot of potential, but we are already talking about somebody that hasn't fulfilled those potential. He's a player that sometimes goes missing way too many times, really. And in Milan, last season was difficult for him because they played under Allegri, not a sort of attacking football that he would like to. He was very reactive football, and he was deployed as a center forward, which is not his natural position. He's a left winger. So he was difficult for him, and he sacrificed himself a lot. So that's why probably he decided to, he wants out, even if Milan has got a new manager. But yeah, to go from AC Milan to Turkey, probably is the last chance for Rafael Leao. The price tag is high. Galatasaray, by the way, are in the Champions League. AC Milan are not, so that could be the pull factor for him. They were talking about a loan with option to buy, but it will be another coup for the Turkish Super League after the ones of Victor Osimhen, for example, a few years ago, and others, you know, Davinson Sanchez, for example. But, you know, Trossard, Greenwood, Leao, these are or still players in their prime. So the big difference between Turkey and the Saudi League, if you like, is that Turkey can attract players that really still have quite a long career and quite a good career. Yeah. But of course, they are attracted by the economical offers, but also by the quality of the Super League that is clearly rising.
3: Yeah, when I look at someone like Leandro Trossard, and this is my inbuilt bias, and I don't watch an awful lot of Turkish football, you know, it's only so many hours in the day, but I see that Leandro Trossard moves on from Arsenal, ends up at Beşiktaş. My instinctive reaction is he's better than Turkish football. Like, he's better than that.
1: I agree with you.
3: But they are able to pay big money. They're able to pay big wages, right? And they're able to offer, in most cases, you know, if you're talking about Fenerbahce, who I think finished second last season, Beşiktaş, who I think finished fourth, Galatasaray obviously won the league. They're able to offer European football as well. So it may not feel like such a kind of climb down for them. And also, you know, Istanbul's a fantastic city, right? It's an amazing place, really fascinating place, would be a wonderful place to live. So many, clash of so many different cultures. I've been there several times, always enjoyed visiting. So there are lots of things to credit Turkish football, right?
1: Absolutely. I mean, in terms of pressure, I don't think it's less pressure playing in the Super League than playing anywhere else in Europe. Because if you play for one of those big three clubs, you got to win. The 90% of Turkish fans support one of those three clubs, Galatasaray, Beşiktaş or Fenerbahçe. So you have to win. And yes, on the other hand, you are guaranteed the European football every year because they're going to dominate the league one way or another. And the money are good. How are they going to support this? Is the bubble ever going to explode? Well, of course, there are big political clout because of the huge supports. There is state support in terms of state funding for those clubs, debt restructurings, and all those clubs, they do run a debt which gets wiped out, has been wiped out in the last few seasons, and loans by banks that have been extremely generous. But I think the next ceiling for Turkish football is to make sure that they advance and do well in Europe. Last season, Galatasaray knocked out Juventus in the knockout phase of the Champions League, only to be knocked out subsequently. So they're doing reasonably well, I think, compared to other clubs in which can afford the same wage. And of course, signing Trossard, the Premier League winner, is a big coup. He's somebody that probably Italian teams maybe should have targeted.
3: Yeah. I thought that. You know what? Speaking of that as well, the fan culture there. I mean, I know it can be problematic at times and really difficult, but the fans are so passionate. I mean, I was at the City Ground for Forest against Fenerbahce in the second leg of the Europa League knockout game, knockout tie last season. And Forrest, I know if you remember, Forrest had won 3-0 in Istanbul. And so it looked like a dead rubber. And then Fenerbahce came out at the City Ground, buoyed by some of the most incredible fans I've ever heard in my... I mean, some of the loudest away fans I've probably ever heard in my entire football watching journey. And they scored 2 goals. They made it 3-2. And then the Fenerbahce fans were throwing flares on the pitch. The whole thing was a massive drama. And I just thought, yeah, the passion of the fans and all that kind of stuff, you can certainly see why it would be an attractive prospect. Unfortunately, Daniel, we're going to have to leave it there. But thank you very much for your company this evening. I've really enjoyed it. Thanks so much for your insight.
1: Thank you, Luke. I really enjoyed it. It was great.
3: And for your good humour. This has been Trans Europe Express here on TalkSport. Don't go anywhere, because coming up next, it's Extra Time with Paul Ross.
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